0: patrol that we flew with in our training for all of that. And then when I found out about when I started coming here, this is actually my 20th year attending. So when I started coming here, about 4 or 5 years in, I looked for a way to give back, and I stumbled across the raffle. And then I started working with the volunteers who were Young Eagles pilots, and they started telling me of all their stories about all the Young Eagles they've flown, and the spark.
1: Yeah.
0: The spark. You can see not everyone gets the spark, but there's a large majority of kids that once they go for that flight, they see that spark and they know that they're hooked on aviation, and they want to know more. They want to learn more. They want to learn about the planes. They want to learn how to fly the planes. So, and those are the stories that I carry with me too, talking with these guys that volunteer selling tickets and trying to raise money.
1: And I think it's important too that it is pilot focused, but you might also inspire a career in another part of aviation.
0: Sure.
1: Which is also important because every field has some need.
0: There are quite a few Air Force pilots that admit that their Young Eagles flight was the reason that they steered towards that.
1: Do I remember some years ago it was the 1 millionth ride?
0: Correct.
1: So where are we now?
0: We are just about 2.4 million rides.
1: Oh, my goodness.
0: And that's been since 90... What's it been? 96?
2: 92 is 92. When it started. 2003 92. Was the millionth ride because it kind of timed it with the 100th anniversary of flight.
0: Yes.
2: And all that.
1: Yep.
2: But then I've lost track since then because we pushed so hard for that million, but now we're just pumping along. Yeah.
0: And then the 2 millionth was 6 years ago.
2: Okay.
0: When the Harrison Ford gave he took the one Young Eagle.
1: Yep.
0: Up for her flight on the 2 millionth. So, yeah, and like I said, the program is an awesome program, and I love trying to raise money, obviously, for the program to keep it going. And that's what we're doing out here with the Mustang GT convertible, and it's the 6-speed.
1: So okay.
0: It's, and cars are kind of hard to come by right now.
2: Yeah, it's this count doesn't go up without local EAA members giving rides. Walk us through just how one can give a ride either individually or through an event.
0: Well, the biggest thing is find your local EAA chapter. Most of them will have events where they're on the weekends, and of course we've been missing a lot of them due to we all know why, but. The local chapters will usually put on, it's usually on a weekend, on a Saturday and Sunday, and they'll have a Young Eagles Day where how many of our pilots from the chapter, and they get the kids signed up, and, you know, they just go flying for the day. And that's really the easiest way to find your local chapter, and then that's how you connect with the Young Eagles pilots in the chapter.
1: John, you touched on it just a little bit. If I'm a parent and I want to arrange for a Young Eagles ride, what should I be thinking about in terms of COVID protection, vaccines? Do you have any special protocols that you're following? Have you changed anything?
0: Right now it's a state-by-state thing, so we have chapters all over. Mm-hmm. And basically, you know, the pilots and everybody in the chapters that volunteer for those events and everything, of course, want everybody to be safe.
1: Of course.
0: So it's one of those things that whatever they can do, they're doing it.
1: Yeah, just like we're doing out here
0: right,
1: now.
0: Right, correct.
1: You bet.
0: Yep. Because that's the over... safety is a huge thing in aviation, I'm pretty sure. So.
1: Yeah.
0: Even with what's going
1: somewhere.
0: On. Yeah. Even with what's going on, it's safety is paramount at all times.
2: One of the things I'm kind of driving at is that I just recently started getting re-involved with Young Eagle flying, and I realize everything's online mostly now, registering, and sometimes, especially these events, you have to sign up for a slot.
0: Yep.
2: And what about the pilots? I mean, do they have to create, if they're going to do a Young Eagle flight, say, outside of an event, do they have to pilots or the passengers or the young Eagle pilots still have to sign up online?
0: Now that is all new, mm-hmm. because they just recently started the online registrations, okay. and everything. And on top of that, I believe the same thing. If you go to your local chapter and see, because everything has to be recorded, obviously. Okay. So everything has to be arranged and recorded for that. Mm-hmm. And of course, it's availability as well.
2: Right.
0: So
2: what about pilot requirements? What are in order, because we always ask our pilots to be safe. You maybe not have flown an airplane for 30 days, and then you want to go fly some kids. You know, one thing is maybe make sure you're current and, yes. and you're practiced. But what are there any other trainings that the pilots have to sign up for through the Young Eagle program?
0: Yes.
2: Okay.
0: Yes. You have to get registered with the program in order to fly. There are the background checks now.
2: Okay.
0: And you have to be fingerprinted now. So they put that into place. I believe that's been 4 years ago now that they started instituting that with the background checks and the fingerprinting and all of that. Because anytime you're dealing with youth activities as a volunteer or whatever, now you have to be vetted.
2: Mm-hmm. Well, let's talk a little bit more about the inspirational side, and that is the kid comes back with their Young Eagle grin, and so now how do we retain them? What are some of the programs or initiatives are set up within the Young Eagle program to retain them and get them moving forward?
0: Well, right now, well, of course, in the past decade or so, the Young Eagles program, as long as EAA, has instituted the scholarships and the camps. Up here for the kids, high school age kids, they come up and they get the scholarships, and it's like it's not just you take a ride and you're done, you know. It's follow through, and there's a ton of youth activities in EAA alone besides the Young Eagles program.
2: Right.
0: So it is one of those things. It is like a starter where...
2: But you get like a student membership.
0: Yeah,
2: you
0: student membership.
2: You get that Sporty's Ground School.
0: There's a ton of benefits that come with it. And of course, you have this great network up here to come to every year and learn everything you can.
1: And just to be clear, for the back to the raffle now. Get a ticket online, or we need to be physically at your booth?
0: You need to physically come down here. And I forgot to mention, we are selling tickets at the museum and the gift shop as well. So if you just want to stop and get a ticket at the museum. But yeah, you have to physically get it on the grounds here this week. We can only sell tickets in Wisconsin, the state of Wisconsin.
1: Okay.
0: And we give the car away on Sunday at 3 o'clock out there in front of the member center. So
1: I should hurry.
0: Yes, 1,500 tickets. We want to sell it out because of we're back, we're happy, and I hope everybody helps keep the Young Eagles program continuing.
1: Do you have time to see some other things out while you're doing this?
0: I make time.
1: Good for you.
0: Warbirds.
1: Yeah, good for you.
2: Is there a lot of Chapter 22 people there selling raffle tickets?
0: We have a bunch of chapters.
2: That's my old chapter, and I know that was one of their big things that we did every year was to staff that. So
0: yes.
2: I was curious. But I also heard that in addition to buying a ticket, if you help polish the car, it increases your chances. John
0: Possibly.
2: Maxwell, Chairman of the Young Eagles Program, thank you very much. You're listening to EAA Radio.
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4: We're back with Mr. Bert Rutan, and we're going to shift gears away from Spaceship Two, although I could talk about that for another week.
5: Yes, we could.
4: That'll kick me off the air. And we're hoping that you've become involved in electric flight. We heard that you're a fan of the concept. Thoughts, feelings, misgivings?
5: Well, actually, I'm giving a talk about electric flight tomorrow at their symposium.
4: Okay.
5: I think, do you know where that's held? I'm still trying to find out where it is.
4: We can find out for you.
5: We'll find out for you. Something like a Founders
4: Founders
5: deals.
4: Wing and the museum.
5: Yeah, do you know where that is?
4: That's over at the museum, I believe.
5: Is that where they used to do the restorations of the airplanes? Okay,
4: yep,
5: I can find that.
4: So. Yep.
5: God, I hope they didn't take that out and not do restorations anymore.
4: Me too.
6: Yeah.
4: Me too.
6: Restorations, that's a very important thing, yeah. Preserving the past for the future. Yeah.
4: So electric
5: flight? I'm not a good one for talking about things that we'll do in the future.
4: Okay.
5: And that's always been true. You know, folks didn't know much about the Very Easy before it flew overhead here from California in 75. And we generally don't talk about things that we aren't out there after flight tests. And so
4: it sounds like you don't have anything in the mill right yet.
5: Well, I just...
6: You don't want to
5: I'm going to be talking about ideas, generic ideas, applications.
4: Okay.
5: For electric airplanes. I think some of them are very compelling, very interesting. We need another order of magnitude better batteries before we do practical airplanes that compete alongside of the airplanes out here on the flight line.
4: I agree with that.
5: But there are some applications that are interesting. For example, I would hope that... have you ever seen the evening air show at Oshkosh?
4: Not the night air show, no. I mean the air show after
5: I'm just talking about the air show that's at 4 or 5 o'clock.
4: Oh, yeah.
6: Oh, yeah.
5: Okay, you've seen that.
4: Oh, yeah.
5: Did you see it back in the 70s?
4: No. I'm afraid I was a little young back then, but...
6: We hadn't even heard of this place back in the 70s.
5: It looked... a lot like it does now. You know, maybe you got thrown in somebody who straps a jet engine to the landing gear of his Waco.
4: Yes, that was unusual.
5: And but in general, the noisy biplane aerobatics haven't followed along with technology like they could have. And all you have to do is go and look at these demonstrations or contests where they do electric aerobatics indoors with model airplanes and step back and realize, wow, that can be scaled up.
4: Oh, man.
5: There's no limits on how you can scale up an electric airplane. And imagine doing those kind of maneuvers in an Oshkosh air show. That's actually feasible now to do that.
6: Yeah, that could be done.
5: I'm not just talking about having an airplane that has electric power that can go and do the maneuvers that you see a Pitt Special doing. And that's real easy because electrics, if they're short range, I mean, air shows is only like 4.5 minutes that they do. So you could easily do that with off-the-shelf electrics. But what I'm talking about is something different, and that is doing the types of maneuvers that are wacky, weird, and wonderful, amazing, and to see that done with electric. I'll make a prediction now that in the next few years you'll see the air show transformed here like it hasn't been in 40 years. It'll be transformed because of a electric-powered, reversible pitch propellers.
4: I knew it. V-pitch prop.
6: Yes.
5: There'll be low wing loading, extremely light. They won't fly on the real windy days. But out there on a nice, calm day, you'll see something that's new, different, exciting, and will make people say, listen, I haven't been to Oshkosh for a while, but... I got to go and see that.
4: Oh, yeah. I can just see a Sonics with doing 3D with a V-pitch prop.
6: Don't laugh with the battery technology.
5: Well, it won't be a Sonics. It'll be very specialized airplanes.
4: So you're saying that Sonics is still too heavy.
5: I just think that what you need to do is to look at the potential of a propulsion system.
4: Right.
5: And then... build an optimized airplane around it instead of put it on an existing airplane.
4: Right, it'd a purpose-built airframe.
6: It'd be from the ground up, all new design.
4: Yeah, well, the electric is, I mean, more power, no problem, more batteries.
5: Well, let's put it this way. When you see it, it'll be an enormous surprise.
6: I'm sure it will be. It'll definitely gain headlines here, if not all over the world.
4: Well, that's one thing that you, if you've flown models, you realize the power-to-weight ratios are insane in models. And you just, we haven't been able to do that in the real world yet, except for the Turbo Raven. That was the only
6: right.
4: thing that
6: Wayne
4: came
6: Hanley's
4: close.
6: Airplane.
4: That had a lot of technical issues with the engine.
6: Well, there are some guys out here that have 400 horsepower in pit specials. They're getting close, but they're right on the edge of engine technology there. They're going to start breaking things if they push for any more horsepower out of them, for sure.
4: But when you look at the even the lousiest 3D model can outperform the best aerobatic in terms of roll rates, in terms of maneuverability and things like that.
5: Now, keep in mind with electric, it's just as easy, if not easier, to put many engines on it than it is one.
6: Oh, yeah.
4: That's
5: so
4: true.
5: So this business of, for example, if you have four motors, four propellers, you can do maneuvers at any speeds, including zero, that where the torque is canceled. So you don't have those issues. And then if you really want to do a torque roll, you do it on two motors with the others in reverse. And you do a real sound of freedom, folks.
4: Yep, F-16.
5: So there's some potentials there that are just mind-boggling. And I've got an opinion that this is not going to be that hard to do. And I think you're going to see a lot of it, but I could be wrong. I've made bad predictions before. I know in the mid '90s, I was over here in the theater in the trees.
4: Yeah, theater in the woods.
5: Theater in the woods. And I predicted we'd do or somebody would do a space flight on the evening air show at Oshkosh, and that prediction turned out to be wrong.
4: Oh, I don't know. You're still here. You might.
6: It could still.
4: You
6: happen.
4: Might surprise us.
6: You never know.
5: You can't believe the scowls that I got from the FAA folk when I suggested doing that.
6: That's their job.
5: But remember, the FAA regulators are servants. The government works for the people in this country, and if that's what we want. We can ask them to make it happen.
6: Well, it's time we started asking.
4: Yep, and we need to go to break. But just real quick, I just wanted to say one thing, Bert. Do you realize that when the space shuttle flies its final mission, that you're going to be the only American capable of putting a man in space at all?
5: Not true.
4: Not true.
5: Not true. It is true that Elon Musk won't quite be there when that happens. And my spaceship that could do that is hanging next to the Spirit of St. Louis in the museum, I think they'd scream like hell if we asked to pull it out of there.
4: Excuse me, can we borrow that for
5: a
4: second?
5: my antique spaceship is not flying now, and
4: antique.
5: And it'll be a little while before we can. Before we can do that with Spaceship Two, but you're right. There'll be some months that there'll be nothing in the country, and either Elon Musk or us will come back and fix that.
4: And fix it, right?
5: Yeah,
6: that's the honor flight going out.
4: 737. Well, sir, thank you for joining us and taking time out of your schedule.
6: Bert, we really appreciate it. We really do.
5: God, you let me off pretty easy today.
4: Well, yeah, I wasn't planning on beating you up. That's not my job.
6: No.
5: Okay. All right.
6: We want to enlighten people, not put you through the ringer.
5: I thought I'd be bloodied.
4: No, come on. Do we look like we're capable of that?
5: Okay.
4: Oh, no. All right.
5: I enjoyed talking to you.
4: Thank you very much.
6: Thanks, Bert.
5: Okay, you bet.
4: This is Digital Dave.
6: And I'm Fast Eddie.
4: And this is EAA Radio.
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8: I am Digital Dave.
9: And I'm Fast Eddie most of the time.
8: Yeah, okay.
9: A little slower today, but doing all right.
8: There are obvious comments which will not be made.
9: Not on the air anyway.
8: Joining us. Who's joining us, Fast Eddie?
9: Well, why don't we find out? We have Todd and Van Winter here from Mid-Continental Instrument and Avionics, and we're going to talk about something that you're just not going to believe we're going to talk about.
8: Wow.
9: I saw this and I thought, wow, that's interesting. I never thought of this. We're talking about what? USB ports in your aircraft.
8: Well, they got to have them. They're more important than cup holders.
9: That is true. Well, you know, and the reasons are obvious, because we're flying with more portable electronics
8: with more
9: than ever.
8: Plug in everything. They're not all the same. USB ports are not created the same.
10: They are not created equal, exactly. We've been following Mid-Continent Instruments. Lots of people know us, 60-year history. Lots of our customers said, hey, I need a way to charge my device, my laptop, my phone, my electronic flight bag in the panel. Well, FAA said, well, you can't do that. So we said, well, I'll bet there's a way. Let's work on this. So we figured out a way. The FAA got together. They set some standards for protection, all the right things, right? And we were able to develop USB charging devices that could be installed in the cockpit legally with a TSO. You know, and it's all about, right, reliability and safety and value, right? You got to have all those things. So, yeah, we did that, and now it's evolved to – As you said, I mean, it started small and now it's a huge thing, and we've just dedicated a lot of effort, engineering time to supplying those, and everybody needs it now. Everybody needs it.
8: Well, what's an average USB port's output in current? I mean, I've seen stuff like 6 amps and things like that. What do you recommend?
11: Yeah, so ours go really, our newest ones get up to 5 amps, and so that's, we're on our fourth kind of generation of USB chargers, right? We have to adapt with the technology. So every time that there's a new iPhone or a new iPad that people are flying with, we have to make sure that we can power that device, right? Full brightness, running flight software, getting hot in the cockpit. I mean, we have to really be able to support those devices. So we're up to 5 amps on our newest charging ports, and that's up to 100 watts. So that is like...
8: That's a lot.
11: That's like charging your big, you know, photo editing computer back at home, you know, in the cockpit should you need to. So as the devices get bigger and demand more power, we have to adjust, right? So every time that there's a new Android phone or a new iPhone, we're making sure that we have the right power for that device and also the right handshake. So our chargers are kind of smart chargers. So the device tells you, hey, I want this many volts and this many amps, and can you give that to me so that I don't overheat, I don't charge too fast, too slow, and the chargers can meet that.
9: You know, that's one of the things that I have never thought of. I never thought that a USB port could be dangerous. The cords can be dangerous, because I pulled two of them apart on Sunday, but I never thought of a USB port being dangerous. What kind of protections are you putting in these things?
10: Over temperature, that would be one, right? So if it starts to get too hot, right, we know circuitry can... Things happen. You got those little electrons coming in there, right? You got power and ground. It may be a small set of wires, but, you know, there's always some potential that something could go wrong. So we custom designed everything in Wichita, Kansas. Our engineers, it's all made in the U.S. We also put it into an aluminum case instead of plastic, right? Because aluminum typically doesn't burn, definitely not in this situation. So, yeah, those protections. And, of course, EMI, right? You don't want your darn USB charger interfering with your nav comms so you can't hear Addis or whatever off in the distance. So, yeah, there are a lot of those things. And, you know, we love coming to Oshkosh. It's a lot of fun, and we interact with so many people. And I can't tell you how many people come up to us and they say, you know, I've got a charger, and I plug my device in, and it's plugged in, and I'm still watching the battery thing go down, you know. And if I'm on a long flight, I might not make the flight. What's going on here? So as Van alluded to, you really kind of have to do your homework and realize what do you need, what are you trying to achieve, and what do you want from that product that you're going to install. You're going to spend your good money. You're going to spend time probably on an installation. So, yeah, be sure you get what you want. And as he said, too, it's ever-changing, right? So the demands just get higher and higher and higher. So, you know, that's why we've kind of tried to take that extra work off of your plate by providing the information and a range of products that will fit whatever your needs are. You might say, yeah, you know, I need one over here. I'm not going to use that one as much, so maybe I just need a standard USB. But, hey, over here, I'm got a new device. I need a Type-C. I need the wattage. And who knows what I'm going to be using 2 years from now.
8: Exactly.
10: And I'd rather be able to install this once and be good for a while. So
8: and have enough ports that the people in the back seats can charge all their phones.
11: That's how you make people happy. Todd always talks about it. It's kind of a customer touch point, right? So if you think of someone in a big business jet, all the stuff that's going on and that has to work and has to be right, and then if they plug into a USB charger that doesn't work, it's broken, it's not charging fast enough, so they can't be on their phones and doing business or whatever they're trying to do. That's the thing that they will remember from that flight, right? That the water's not cold and the USB port isn't charging fast enough. Exactly.
9: Well, you know what? Now that leads to another critical issue here, because when you're buying an airplane or building an airplane, not only do you have to consider the number of cup holders, but now you have to consider the number of USB ports in it as well.
10: Well, absolutely.
8: Every cup holder should have its own USB port.
9: Yes, it should.
10: There you go. Pretty much.
11: That's a new product idea right there.
8: You know, we
11: could be in the cup holder business.
9: Cup holder and USB port. Yes, there's a market for that.
10: Yes. Or the coffee cup with the USB port in it.
8: In it, right. Yeah. Exactly.
9: We expect a royalty check.
8: Yes.
10: Okay.
8: Yes.
10: Okay.
8: Get to work on that.
11: Yeah.
10: And we do that. And, okay, so we overbuild our product just a little bit, but we make sure the value is still right. And so we provide a lifetime warranty. Again, so not all created equal. We've got the reputation. We've got the variety. And when you buy it, we're going to guarantee it's going to work for you as long as you need it to forever.
8: There's no clause in there that says except when the customer installs it improperly?
10: No.
8: Wow, that's pretty good.
9: So in other words, you've designed
8: So I can screw it up and you'll still stand behind it.
10: It's going to be hard for you to, because it does have reverse polarity protection. Two wires.
8: Yeah, you got a 50% chance of being right.
9: Now, here's the other question. You have some aircraft with the 14-volt system. You have some with 28. Is this a universal fits-all thing? Doesn't care what voltage it's running on?
11: So we do have two versions. We have one that is the universal for the lower voltage aircraft, and then we have some for the super, super high power. We have to pull that higher voltage from the bus. So we're always designing, right? We have to stay up with the technology. We listen to our customers all the time. We're asking a ton of questions about USBs and about what customers are flying with and what kind of power they need here at Oshkosh, obviously. And so we're always looking to be able to expand the voltage down, but we have a version that can do the universal, and then we have our super high power versions that are on the higher voltage aircraft as well.
8: Right.
9: Yeah. Well, now, everybody is flying pretty much these days with iPads with the flight software and stuff on it like that. What other devices are they plugging into your USB ports?
8: Everything, I imagine.
10: Well, lots of phones.
8: Yep.
10: You know, I can't even remember, but there are lots of items out there that are using, especially now, Type-C, since that capability has grown. And so, you know, you're in a hurry for a flight, or as you said, maybe the boss who's in the back, he was in a hurry, and he's like, I'm going to this big meeting, I'm going to hit the ground running, oh, I forgot to charge my iPad, or I forgot to charge my laptop, or, you know, fill in the blank, some other device, right? There's lanterns, I mean... Yeah. Probably even leaf blowers and things like that, right?
9: I was going to say a USB welder.
8: I could see plugging that in 476 hours till charged.
10: Radios, walkie-talkies, these new cellular walkie-talkies, right? All those use USB Type-C typically.
11: When we think about the market, I think that the sweet spot is right about 30 watts. So some of those bigger iPads that people are using for EFBs, and the new iPhones can charge at a max of 27 watts now. So I think the sweet spot is about 30 watts of power. Depending on the voltage will depend on the device, but that's kind of where you want to be. So, you know, we've got a 60 and we've got a 100, so we're overpowered. We're future-proofed on some of our higher power ones, but I think that's the sweet spot for those newer devices. But someday, you know, we see a world where AC outlets will eventually kind of move to the side as USB can become more and more powerful. Your cords are going to be a little bit thicker, and they're going to be pulling more power from the bus. But, you know, someday it'll be coffee makers, vacuum cleaners for the cabin, things
8: like that.
11: In USB. Just think about it. You know, we'll have the conversation again in 5 years and see where it's coming.
9: Yeah. Well, I got news for you. They already have USB vacuum cleaners. I've got one for my car at home.
8: Are you serious?
9: Yeah, it's rechargeable.
8: Oh, okay. Yeah. It charges on USB. It doesn't run off it.
9: Right. But once again, you still need to charge this silly thing.
10: Mm-hmm. Right. And we love batteries, too. We're battery experts, so we understand the applications.
8: So are you going to be making I've got a text here, a gas station hot dog roller that is USB powered? No, he's got. Okay, mess that up.
10: Is it FATSO? That's the question.
8: There you go. It may be in the future.
9: So, what are the kind of protections do you have in this? Do you have an overcurrent protection in it as well, in case something shorts out and blows up?
11: Yeah. So the USB chargers they protect your airplane first and your device second.
8: Right.
11: So
8: it can't take down the airplane systems.
11: Right. No. Yeah. There's no way. It's completely protected, and it's also not going to burn up your device. And that's where, you know, we have really, really smart chips in there. You pay a little bit more. That's why we added the lifetime warranty. We said, look, we're so confident that, yes, you'll pay more out of the gate, but it's going to take care of your devices. It's going to take care of your aircraft. It's obviously completely safe. So, yeah, all those protections are built in to go both ways. The thing that will fail will be the USB port. And then with our lifetime warranty, if that should happen, which we don't get many returns, you just come back to us and we can send you a new one.
8: Well, I want to thank you guys for joining us. Todd and Van Winter from
9: Midcontinent.
8: This is EAA Radio. I'm Digital Dave.
9: And I'm Fast Eddie getting plugged in. And this is EAA Radio.
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12: So, Paul, if you owned an airplane, would it have ADS-B out in it yet?
13: I don't think it would just yet.
12: Yeah.
13: But that's the topic of our next conversation. We're with Bobby Nichols of the FAA, who is going to visit with us for a little bit about ADS-B and what's been going on. I know that you have a very strong presence in the FAA Safety Center. Give us an update from a year ago. What are you dealing with, and how are the pilots coming into this?
14: I would offer that the folks coming through the booth now are coming in well-informed that ADS-B is needed and required, and the depth and type of questions we're getting are at a level of they're asking what do they need to do to equip, how do they go about doing it. It's a total change from a couple of years ago where most folks were saying, what's ADS-B?
13: Yeah, exactly.
14: So they know what it is now, and they're asking questions because they want to make informed decisions on getting the appropriate set of avionics for their airframes.
13: So in addition to the, you know, pilot education about what's needed and, you know, what kind of equipment there is, what are you doing for the avionics shops that need to be involved in installations? Is there a growing number of avionics technicians that are involved in this?
14: There's been a lot of effort in that realm, and that's a great question. So a couple of years ago, October 14 timeframe, so it's almost 2 years ago, the administrator realized, the FAA's administrator, that we needed to have some outreach. So they spawned this Equip 2020 forum that includes most of the alphabet groups, so all of the general aviation, air transport groups, and manufacturers, and one particular group, AEA, which deals with the installer world. And the need was to address all the challenges to meet the mandate. And one of those was related to installs and how we go about doing that and getting those shops informed, making the connection between the actual avionics manufacturers, both their preferred shops, as well as some of the A&P shops that we have that you can do that work. Early on, the requirements were you had to go at a very formal basis. And as part of the Equip 2020 the Equip 2020 forum that we had, the FAA, one of the challenges that was raised was we need to lower the standards to make sure that A&P mechanics can do this type of work in some of the shops for the less significant installs that are going on. And obviously, the alignment of that with what the offer was coming from the avionics manufacturers is getting to a point now that that is, in fact, one of the methods that is going to be available. And as we are 29 months away from the mandate, there's going to be a need for more and more shops to be able to do that work. So it's been heard. The word is getting out. At the grassroots level, does every shop know and are there? You know, that's a challenge. But I think as folks start calling in that I want to install ADS-B, they're going to say, okay, they need to get up, and if they're a preferred dealer or if they sell multiple ones, they're going to have to know the product lines and know what's involved in those installs for those airframes.
13: And I see at the FAA Safety Center on the EAA grounds here that the ADS-B booth is kind of front and center. What are some of the questions that you're fielding right now?
14: We get questions on the rebate in particular right now. That's one of it's been one of the focus areas. There's also a lot of questions related to what's the right equipage set for my airplane. And then we get questions related to, gee, I don't fly in rural airspace, but I'm close. Why do I need to equip and what's going on? So we run the gamut of those questions. I'd say the preponderance of the questions are related to the rebate. And there's a reason that we did the rebate, and there's a reason in the timeline. So we're offering $500 rebate for a single-engine piston U.S. registered aircraft that has a new installation of ADS-B, and you have to get the reservation or start the process before September 18th of this year. And the reason we did that was we needed to move installations into this fiscal year, FY17, that we did through that date, so that we didn't get stuck with folks in the last 2 years, a year and a half, or a year before the mandate, and they're like, I can't get into a shop. I can't get the work done. So this was an incentive to move folks into this year. Now, we had 20,000 rebates. We have right now roughly 7,000, 7,200 that have been reserved. So there's a large number still available over the next few weeks before we reach 18 September.
13: And do you have a handle on how many installations have occurred?
14: So overall, we do measure this. So there are over 32,000 rule-compliant installations of ADS-B avionics that our ground system sees. We finished the ground system back in 14, 6 years before the mandate. So we've been seeing, and we're able to see all of that. So the breakout of that is there's probably 100 to 150,000 GA folks that have to make an individual decision. There's a separate group, maybe 10 to 12,000 DOD and U.S. government-owned aircraft that have to be equipped. And there's a complement of about 7,000 air transport folks that have to equip. Air transport organizations, we've been dealing through the Equip 2020 approach. They have plans. They all plan to meet the rule mandate for their planes because they don't want the risk of not being offered access in the airspace because that's where they fly and that's their business model. DOD has got some challenges, but they're working as well it's really getting to those 100,000 GA owners, individual decision for his individual airplane or her individual airplane, making the right decision for them. And that's tough. That's the challenge.
12: We're talking with Bobby Nichols of the FAA's Air Traffic Organization. He's part of Surveillance Services. That's the S in ADS-B. So if I'm looking at the amount of turmoil in the avionics business and the rate of innovation and the possibility that prices are going to come way, way down from where they are, I may be inclined to pass on the rebate and wait because the rebate's only going to cover a little piece of what is going to potentially be a multi-$1,000 installation. Why shouldn't give me the several reasons why I probably shouldn't wait?
14: So I think the install costs become sort of the wild card there. The okay. avionics is going to be a fixed price depending on what you want. All right, so that's one piece. The other component of that is related to are the installers, so if supply and demand is going to play, if they have a huge demand, they're going to be able to charge for slots or up their price if they know there's 100 people waiting to get in. So that's the second part of the equation. And the rebate program was to move folks into this year to get in front of that. I believe that the avionics prices are probably close to being at the bottom. They may still come down. It's going to be the install component of that that's going to cause an increase in that cost over the next couple of years. Now, every owner in his airframe has a plan of what he's going to do, or he's thinking about that, and he may want to wait, makes that decision, because 3 years down the road, I want to change my panel, I want to make some other upgrades, I'm going to do it then. Individual decision. The challenge to them is they may be risking, if they need to get into rural airspace, their ability to get into rural airspace. But that's the decision. And we saw this with the transponder rule.
13: Sure.
14: We got about 50% of those aircraft that currently installed with transponders available on the day of that mandate. We expect to see a number very consistent with that for ADS-B. On January 1st, 2020, we may see 70,000 is sort of what the curve is showing us right now, GA aircraft being equipped to meet the rule. That means all of those others have made a decision that, I can wait a year, I don't need to get in airspace, I don't get there that often. Again, an individual decision that they get to make. And they may be waiting to see if the prices come down. They may be waiting to see if the install shops have more availability in 2021 or 22. That's probably going to happen. So that decision probably makes sense from stable cost on the avionics, install cost getting probably lower after the mandate,

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1: ...of government, so we literally had to have all of that information available in front of us. So.
2: And Bobby, if I wanted to learn more, I know I can go by the FAA Aviation Center, but if I get home and want to know more, is there a place on the FAA website?
1: There are several places on the FAA's website, and I think from a rebate perspective, the www.faa.gov/go/rebate is the right place to go to get rebate information. And I believe, if I have my little book here, there's also one, the final slash instead of rebate. If you just slash with equip ADS-B, all one word, you'll get the information on that. So it helps you choose the type of avionics where you fly. AOPA has some websites that can help with the same thing, that can get into where you fly and what is the appropriate mix of avionics available to your airframe. So there's several opportunities out there. And the cooperation we've had with AOPA, EAA, and with most of the GAMA and that all has been through EQIP 2020, that we share these links in those websites. So in the FAA link, we share links to the other opportunities and stuff that are there, and they do the same with us.
3: There are several vendors that are running seminars, either little or big, a few or many, and forums as well on ADS-B. How do you recommend people sort of take advantage of that information?
1: So individual vendors have those. Obviously, I think your challenge is that who makes your transponder? Is that who you're comfortable with from a thing? And go and listen to them. If you don't know, the ability to shop around is here. The challenge is information overload at that point, and that's why I think that something like the AOPA website, where you can go in with your airframe, where you fly, it'll recommend some opportunities for you that might be able to be your first step into picking who you should go listen to and talk to.
3: That's great advice. Been talking with Bobby Nichols. Bobby's the group manager for surveillance services. Again, that's the S in ADS-B in the air traffic organization of the FAA. Thank you so much for spending time with us.
1: Thank you very much for having me. And I'm hoping that everyone's got a chance to talk and listen to the administrator, since he's going to reaffirm the mandate date and defend the fact that the rebate's going to end on the 18th of September. So I'm just doing his job at this point on the radio.
3: Okay, thanks a lot, Bobby.
1: Appreciate it.
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4: We are at Aviation Gateway Park on the fly, and specifically in front of the EA drone cage. And what a fun day. I've kind of been looking forward to that all week. And day three here, still beautiful weather to be out roaming around the AirVenture grounds. And co-hosting with me today is our beloved EA Radio, Jim Gray.
5: Hello.
4: Hello. So Jim Gray knows a lot about drones. Jamont knows very little about drones, almost.
5: Well,
4: nothing. We're about to learn. So we have brought in a group of experts to fulfill our hour this hour. And
5: right.
4: Let's move along.
5: Yeah, we're going to focus on different aspects of the UAS drone industry right now, and starting with this concept of kind of why are we here. Joining us is Manny Francis and Scott Strimple of the Drone Media Group. Manny, I wanted to start with you. Because let's take our mind back 4 or 5 years or even longer, where there was absolutely no model airplane stuff here. AMA wasn't even here. There was you kids and your toys can go elsewhere. To all of a sudden, well, okay, maybe this might be a thing. So we're going to give you a little corner, a little sandbox to go play in. To all of a sudden, now we're seeing, wait a minute, this is a part of the aviation community, and EAA is starting to really embrace that. Now, you've had a big part to play in that.
6: Absolutely. It's been a pleasure to come out and share the evolution of this unmanned industry here with what is really a historic entity here at the EAA in Oshkosh grounds. So it's been really exciting. I can tell you that in 2014, I came out here as a volunteer to do some forum sessions just about what are these drones and what are people using them for. At the time, it was largely a hobbyist community made up of mainly photographers and documentarians, videographers, and whatnot. And also some real kind of geeks out there, right? Like the unmanned
4: geeks.
6: Engineers that were playing
4: geeks
6: with
4: geeks and aviation? Those two don't ever mix, right?
6: Oh, yeah. And it absolutely plays into the culture, the DIY culture here at EAA, where you have workshops teaching people how to weld and paint and build their own aircraft. And that's what the community was about 4 or 5 years ago. And we kind of tested the water, and we had a great reception here.

0: people were very, very interested to learn more, maybe get their first hobby drone, mm-hmm. maybe have their first opportunity to be on a controller. And, you know, we've evolved. FPV and other simulators and things like that in the industry have really brought people in. So the evolution's been fantastic, and let's talk about what we have going on this year.
1: Very good. So I'm standing in front of the EA UAV Showcase. I believe it's been called something different every year, too. that's kind of fun. So here we sit in the UAV Showcase, and you have vendors, you have the drone cage where we can see what's going on. What are some of the highlights that you think people should come down here to see?
0: Absolutely. Great question. So one of the highlights, we have a returning sponsor, that is Multicopter Warehouse. They are once again a sponsor of our live drone feed and part of the pavilion. They've got the full lineup of the latest DJI drones, the Mavic, the Tello, all of the larger drones here. So you can play with them, get your hands on the sticks, and purchase a drone if you'd like from our main sponsor. Some of the exciting interactive things that we have going on. Each morning, we have an opportunity to fly with a company called Soaring Sky, some of their little drones, Tiny Whoops and whatnot, and go through a little bit of a course. And then in the afternoon, with our drone cage sponsor, Embry-Riddle University, they host an obstacle course challenge that anybody can sign up for and come in the cage and have a chance to fly.
1: I like to think of some of those things you mentioned as kind of the gateway drug of drone use. You know, I've already got my kids hooked on Tiny Whoop Racing now, so
0: it's a blast.
1: It is great. So those are some of the things that are happening there. Correct me if I'm wrong. Is it Friday and Saturday at 1:30? You're going to have the 5-inch drones racing a course in here.
0: That is the plan. They've been doing so every day with volunteers.
1: Yeah.
0: But we're going to have our ringers come out on Friday and Saturday and show you how to show the course what you can do.
1: Sure. I think it was, 3 years ago that we had the drone racing folks down at Pioneer, I think it was, as well.
0: Well, we had them last year a little bit. 2 years ago, they had a good presence.
1: That's what it
0: and,
1: was.
0: And we actually simulated a race out there.
1: Uh-huh.
0: But thanks for mentioning that. Every evening down at Pioneer Park, you can go out and fly your drone in an approved area.
1: Really?
0: With the RC flyers as well.
1: Huh. Well, I don't go anywhere without at least a Mavic Pro, so I happen to have one of those on me, like literally. So also joining us, though, is Scott Strimpel. Scott, you are teaching courses here. It's kind of the Part 107 boot camp. Let's take a step back, though, and talk about what is Part 107 and when and why do you need to have that?
2: Sure, yeah, great question. Thanks for having me, first of all. Appreciate it. What we have, basically, there's a couple ways, several ways to fly drones in the United States. One way is under the auspice of a hobby pilot. And as a hobby pilot, the FAA would say that you are operating your aircraft for pure fun and pleasure, personal enjoyment, that type of thing. If you so choose to operate the aircraft for a purpose that furthers commerce, now notice I didn't say you needed to get paid.
1: Gotcha.
2: It doesn't matter whether you're getting paid or not. It matters whether you are furthering commerce in some fashion or another. Then the FAA says you need to be a certified remote pilot, and that allows you to operate under 14 CFR Part 107, which is a set of laws for a commercial operation of a drone in the United States of America. So one of the prerequisites to obtaining that license is passing a 60-question aeronautical knowledge exam. The subject matter on that knowledge exam is predominantly manned aviation subject matter, and I'm out here as a manned aviator and a highly experienced drone pilot. I'm out here trying to help folks bridge that gap.
1: One of the things that I find is interesting, a lot of people that are already in aviation, general aviation, business aviation, commercial aviation, look at these darn pilots. You see all these memes on the internet about drone pilots and people showing off their Part 107 license because it looks just like a Part 61 license. And, they're kind of poking fun of that. But the test is, what is it? It's like 70% of what it would normally be in a private pilot plus all the drone stuff, if I remember. So it's real. It's aviation subject matter,
2: sure.
1: You know?
2: Yeah, it is. It is. You know, it's predominantly, if I was king, I would do it differently. Let's put it that way. But I wasn't voted king, so
1: this,
2: we're not doing it my
1: new,
2: way.
1: This is new. There's going to be changes.
2: So, but, by and large, the bottom line is the manned aviation community has a very good reputation of having a tremendous safety mindset.
1: Mm-hmm.
2: The robotic Silicon Valley mindset does not,
1: right.
2: And understandably so. But when we launch something into the air and we share airspace with human lives that have a shared fate, so to speak, where their lives, their bodies are strapped to that aircraft, we need to make sure that the unmanned pilot, the remote pilot, understands the rules of the road and understands the type of airspace and what seems to them as a no-brainer why I should be able to fly in a certain place might not be if they didn't understand the rules of the road.
3: Along those lines, I'm a rated pilot. If I want to become a drone pilot, or is that how you call it? A drone pilot or a drone operator? Okay. What is the process then? Because I already have certificates.
2: Yeah. Great question. If you are a current Part 61 airman, and what that means is you have a pilot's license and you have a current flight review, then you actually don't have to know the first thing about a drone. How about that?
1: Yeah, that's great.
3: I would imagine that's one of those things that if you were king,
2: I would change. But so what you need to do in a nutshell is you need to go to the FAA safety website, do a little search for unmanned aircraft, and there will be a 45-minute PowerPoint presentation that on subject matter that you don't know already, which would be that germane to Part 107. You watch that. You take a open book 29-question test. Pass all those questions.
3: Did you say open book?
2: Yes, it's open
3: in
2: book.
3: In aviation?
2: Yeah,
3: yep.
2: Right? And it's kind of a cooperate and graduate type of thing,
3: okay.
2: Right? And you print your certificate, take it down to your local FISDO, show them proof of your recency of experience as a Part 61 airman. That certificate, you are now a certified drone pilot, having never even seen a drone.
3: That's true. I would guess that part of the reason that is because they are really trying to bring the manned aviation community into the drone world.
1: I would further that, and I think that the entire purpose of Part 107 is to make darn sure that the drone operators have knowledge of airspace,
2: correct,
1: airspace and weather and
2: yep,
1: things like that. And I will assume that if you already have that Part 61 or better certification, that you've got that down. Now we're just going to add on the drone stuff.
2: Yeah.
1: However, correct me if I'm wrong, and I could very well be, the recurrency every 2 years that you need to have with Part 107. It's mm-hmm, the same for everybody, and that includes all of the knowledge. There's not a separate test for those that got in through the side door.
2: There is. Well, for instance, I don't believe I need. I had to go, and as a current Part 61 airman, mm-hmm, I went online, took the recurrent Part 61 PowerPoint,
1: which was identical, I think,
2: to the original one. Took the same 29-question test, got my certificate. I go into the FISDO. I say, hey, I need to renew this. They go, done.
1: Okay, so I was wrong. So
2: you, however, if you're not a Part 61 airman, you will need to take another test. It is only a 40-question test, however. It doesn't include weather. It doesn't include performance and some things.
1: You know, sometimes the 107, the prospective 107 pilots are always like, why do I need to know this stuff?
2: Yeah.
1: And I keep harping. I'm like, well, okay, maybe the question about hypoxia is not such a big issue, but some of the human performance pieces I think are important.
2: Right.
1: You know, when you're flying this $60,000, $70,000 drone scanning power lines and there's you know, people involved that could be hurt,
3: and you're taking Benadryl,
1: and the stress,
2: right.
1: And the stress of that is similar. You know, I think some of those human performance factors are valid.
2: I'm a big fan of. I stand up in front of lots of people around the country, and I say, hey, look, I'll be the first one to tell you, the physical experience of flying a drone and the physical experience of flying a manned aircraft are pretty much void of any similarities. But that's where the difference is in safety management systems, professional standards.
1: Yep.
2: These type of things are identical in both worlds.
1: And that's something that's required of the Part 107 licensing process. So you had something you did the Part 107 boot camp yesterday, and then again, when is that?
2: Yeah, tomorrow. Tomorrow morning, 8:30 over here in the forums, 8:30 to 2:30 basically.
1: And is there still room for people to get involved?
2: I believe so, yeah.
0: There are. You can log on to the EAA website and still sign up, still register. If you don't do that, you can show up in person, and we'll take people if we have room, which I think we should. It's at the Aviation Gateway Park Forum at 8:30 tomorrow.
1: Is there a cost involved?
0: No cost involved,
1: You
0: do need to be an EAA member.
1: Okay. That's impressive. Fair. That's impressive. That class, and I teach those classes, that class is $1,000 ahead where I'm at. So
3: wow.
1: That is a heck of a value.
3: Guys, I think we ought to take a break because
1: yep,
3: it's time to do so, and then we're going to go fly drones, right?
1: Soon.
0: Yeehaw.
3: All right. J-Mont G, we're on the fly at Aviation Gateway Park, specifically at the Drone Cage. You're listening to EA Radio.
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5: I am Digital Dave.
6: And I used to be Fast Eddie.
5: We're going off the tracks today, but we are back on now.
6: No, we're not.
5: All right. Yes, we are. We have Ken McNulty from the Air Force Research Lab, Department of Public Affairs.
7: That's me.
5: That's kind of interesting. I thought most of the stuff they did in private there, they don't want anybody to know what they're doing.
6: Yeah, exactly.
7: Yeah, unfortunately, I'm not privileged to say everything we're doing, but I can say, it's a very fun job. I like what we do. We get to tell our story, and I get to be kind of at the forefront of that.
6: Cool. It's got to be kind of a generic story, because if you told the whole thing, they'd have to kill you.
5: Yeah.
7: I've been told. <That's>, yeah.
5: He's told exactly what he can say and can't say.
7: Yeah, I've got a handler you can't see behind the scenes.
5: Exactly.
6: I was going to say.
5: And there's a taser wired to you.
6: Yeah. Taser or a claymore, your choice.
5: So what exactly are you doing? I mean, I've never even heard of the Air Force Research Labs till now. I always thought of like JPL and that kind of stuff, but you guys are a lot quieter.
7: Yeah, great question. So, I mean, it's our history goes back, a pretty fascinating history, back to 1917. So McCook Field in Dayton, Ohio is where it all started. Obviously, we had a historian on earlier. He knows all this. But that transitioned to where we are today after a lot of the combinations of the super labs in the 90s. AFRL was born around 99 in its current state. And they needed help telling that story because there were so many different labs that became part of this and so many different actors. They're like, how do we get a cohesive message? So folks like me and my PA shop have been doing that for about 20 years now to get more name recognition, for one, because you're right. A lot of folks aren't familiar with the research lab.
5: Right. So,
6: well, there's reasons why people shouldn't be familiar with the research lab, because some of the stuff you're doing is like highly ultra super secret classified.
5: And some organizations like the Secret Service, I don't want to be familiar with. Thank you.
7: Absolutely.
5: So this message is, as well as general public, are you like going in front of Congress for funding and stuff, telling what you guys do? Or
7: yeah, great question. So it's for our angle for PA. We do a lot of the forward facing for the public, even places across like other services, whether it's the Army, Navy, even the Air Force, because some folks aren't fully aware of what we're researching when we can talk about it. But Congress, yeah, we have a lot of other folks who are actually in D.C. Who are speaking for funding and different means we need for AFRL. So that is part of our portfolio.
5: Okay.
6: And so, in other words, you can go out in front of us and tell us when it all works. You can't tell us how it works, but you can say, yes, it does work. And then,
5: and
6: of course,
5: we're real happy about it.
6: And then when it doesn't work, you go, well, we'll give it another shot.
7: 100%. Yep. There's times we have machinery out there, beautiful planes we've helped make, and they're like, hey, how does that work? I'm like, well, I can tell you what it does, but inside, just know it works.
5: Right, so, right. All you need to know.
7: Yeah. What
5: call
7: you see.
5: Us and we'll be there.
6: And of course, when things don't work, you just can't say, well, we're going back to the drawing board because it's a complete clunker.
7: Yeah, that can be the difficult section. That's where you get some of our scientists and engineers to help out. So they can tell us how it failed successfully.
5: There you go. And then when you can explain
6: Boy,
5: to Congress where all their money went.
7: There you go.
6: You know, I don't want to get personal here, but you sure can tell that he is a public affairs individual.
5: Yeah.
6: Because it failed successfully. How the heck do you pull that off?
7: Hey, there are some cases where we find to learn a lot from failure, and that's part of what we've been told is like there's that give and take. We have to have that risk to be able to try something new, but not so much that we're wasting resources. And part of that is the Air Force had a lot of risk aversion for a while, and then we're trying to kind of push that boundary. So that's part of our messaging, is we're willing to take risks where we need to.
5: Right, right. And have to be willing to fail in order to advance.
7: Exactly.
6: Right, because, failure teaches better lessons than success.
7: 100%.
6: We've been there.
5: Well, failure is a lot easier to do.
7: You're right. You're right.
6: And often more fun.
5: Yeah, there you go. Talk to Elon Musk about that, right?
6: Yes.
7: Hey, sometimes seeing a cool explosion, failure or not, you're like, that was neat.
5: Yep.
7: Put that on social.
5: Yeah, that was great.
6: There you go. Well, yeah, it didn't explode. It was a rapid, unplanned disassembly. Yeah.
7: See, you're a PA guy. Look at that.
5: Yep, there you go.
6: Well, spin. I learned.
5: I remember there was a program called Dark Blue way back, some sort of aircraft. Well, they had one crash. So it became nicknamed Dark Spot.
7: Dark Spot. That's funny. See, sometimes you can have fun with it. I like that.
5: Yeah. You got to laugh at the failures.
7: You got to laugh, exactly.
5: And then learn.
7: Yeah.
5: So I imagine you're quite busy then.
7: Yes. Our office gets a lot of requests, whether that's from different media agencies, even partnership stuff we help with, onboarding with new. We have interns and students, Congress, like you mentioned. It's a lot. But we have a large team that's really capable of making this happen.
5: Okay, do you get a lot of, when you say we get a lot of inquiries, are they questions like, who are you and what do you do?
7: So, funny you ask that. So, a little anecdote. I run a lot of our social medias, so we've gotten some interesting messages on Facebook. You can imagine it's a public profile. So we get some people who ask, like, I'm not kidding. So this is okay to talk about. I've talked to my team. Somebody sent me a message my first month. And they're like, what if I told you I could do telepathy? And I wanted to respond so badly. Like,
5: oh, yeah.
7: Are you Professor Xavier? but no, we deleted the message. But we get a lot of that. But the other side, the real side of things is, yeah, we get a lot of folks who are from Dayton Daily News, because Wright-Patt's where our headquarters is, Wright-Patterson Air Force Base. But a lot of news agencies, and we're stationed around the world. So a lot of that is asking about technologies, our vanguards and stuff like that. So usually it's more serious things, but in our messages on social media, anything but.
5: Anything's possible, yeah. Are you guys working on those hover cars yet?
7: We get that a lot. I've got a man who sent me ancient alien theories. Right. I don't know what he was trying to tell me, but it was an incredible infographic I think he made. So I saw a lot of hieroglyphs. I'm like,
5: how many questions about Roswell and Area 51?
7: Let me tell you, the aliens, yeah, especially working at Wright-Patt, we get a lot.
5: Yep. There's a whole bin. Oh, you know, here's another one.
6: I never thought about you guys being out at Wright-Patt. When I think of Wright-Patt, I think of the Air Force Museum.
7: Oh, yeah.
6: Which is
5: that's a nice backdrop.
6: It is.
5: Meanwhile, the important stuff is going on in this little drab, unremarkable building.
6: Yeah,
5: over
6: there's
5: here.
6: A little drab building with a big basement where
5: and
6: people
5: it has
6: are
5: no
6: working.
5: Windows.
7: Hey, Building 15 is where we work, and I can see the Air Force Bay or the museum.
5: They
7: right
5: allow you to
7: there.
5: Have windows?
7: I'm above impressed. Ground. Yeah, above ground, I can look at every once in a while, but underground, right. not so.
6: The Public Affairs Department, the guys doing the secret work, no.
7: No. Us, we were upstairs where it's sunny and bright.
5: For the most part.
6: Yeah, not today, though.
7: No.
5: So do they keep you in the loop, or only when something has become noticed that they bring you up to speed on what's going on?
7: It's the latter, yeah. So usually I'm only on the need-to-know basis because I'm a public affairs guy. So they're like, we'll only tell you when you have to know this. So yeah, when things are ready to be talked about and prepared, I'm told otherwise. It's safer if I don't.
5: Yes, ignorance is bliss.
7: That's what I've been telling people.
5: And then there's the, oh, by the way, tomorrow you're going to need to talk about.
7: And that's, okay, brief me, we'll be good to go.
5: Tell me what you can say.
6: I don't know. It just seems to me that in a top secret organization, that a public affairs department is kind of as useful as wheel chocks, you know?
7: Yeah, it's definitely a balance, because that's what people have asked me. It's like, how can we deter people with this hard-hitting technology that we can't talk about, but still thread that needle to show that we're doing it? And that's the trouble of it. So that's why they need us to help thread that. You are right. There's a lot of red tape. There's certain things we just simply can't say, or if we try to prepare a message, has to be vetted by leadership. So there's a lot of work with it, but because of the expertise we have, it's made a lot easier over the past 5 years, I'd say. We've really improved our processes.
6: Not to mention the social media.
7: Yes.
6: That really adds to the confusion as well.
5: Oh, yeah.
7: Yeah, especially with changing ownership, rules, and stuff. We've had to shift on a lot of different social channels, drop some, focus on others. That is a more difficult conversation.
5: So what you're saying is that's not really his name, because he's not allowed to use his real name.
6: He's not even himself. He's a holographic projection.
7: You may not know. I was going to say I could be anybody.
5: Yeah. Oh, no. Not again.
6: If you can be anybody, then be Batman. Batman is cool.
7: You know, I have a Christian Bale impersonation. I'm not good at it, though.
6: Nobody is.
7: I was going to say.
6: You're better off with Val Kilmer.
7: Probably easier.
5: How about Michael Keaton? Come on.
7: Michael Keaton, yeah. Maybe you could pull that off.
5: Wow, we are really dragging up history here. But that's all he's allowed to talk about, you know?
6: That's right. Anything else, you'd have to kill us.
5: They were involved in the car, the design of the car, I'll bet. Can you confirm or deny that?
7: I can't say that Colonel Stapp was the one who actually made the seatbelt. So he helped do a lot of tests with the Gee Whiz back in the day. So the reason we have modern seatbelts is due to him. And that's actually at our booth. You can check out here at Oshkosh.
5: Well, see, there's something I would have not seen. That's a tidbit.
7: Yeah, that's a fun fact that, again, our AFRL historian you heard beforehand, Jeff Duford, he could go on about it. So trust me, one of his passion projects is talking about the Gee Whiz, which you can also see at the Air Force Museum.
5: Okay, what exactly is the Gee Whiz?
7: Great question. So is it rocket test? So Colonel Stapp was tasked with how can we safely get people to go very quickly and stop very quickly without being injured. So the Gee Whiz was kind of this rocket platform where they were able to test on a track, and he would stop and start at his own risk. And he took a lot of damage from it, but he again, made the modern seatbelt a lot of safety standards we wouldn't have otherwise. Like, he truly was revolutionary in that.
6: He pulled an incredible number of G's, as I recall, on one stop, and was temporarily blinded, as I recall. He took one heck of a bang.
5: Well, if my car's ever going 600 miles an hour and I need to stop quick, I'll thank him.
7: Yes. You did it once, we can do it. But you're right. Yeah, there's a very famous story about that. He had temporary blindness. It was scary.
6: Yeah.
5: I imagine it was.
6: You know, and you have to ask the question, what possessed him to check this thing out?
5: It's not. It's a passion.
7: Yeah, that's what it had to be.
6: Right.
5: He's like, I'm going to prove this works no matter what.
7: Yeah, because people told him, like, are you sure? Sir, we can test with other folks. He's like, nope, if I'm leading it, I'm doing it. And I respect that.
5: Yep.
6: There's a man
5: skin
6: who put
5: in the
6: himself.
5: Game.
7: Oh, yeah.
6: Yeah, skin in the game, exactly. Well, I'm glad it worked out for him.
7: Yeah, I was going to say, it worked out for the best.
5: Well, I want to thank you for joining us, Ken McNulty of Air Force Research Lab Public Affairs.
6: Public Affairs Department.
5: Yes.
6: Sounds like a great job.
7: Hey, well, thank you both. If you're ever in town in Dayton, I'll definitely give you a tour of the museum, and we can hang out.
5: I will do that. I will do that, definitely.
6: I'll meet you over at the Valkyrie, my favorite plane.
7: Now that I can do.
5: Yeah.
6: There you go.
5: Yeah.
6: I'm Fast Eddie.
5: And I'm Digital Dave, and this is EAA Radio.
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11: Hi, it's Paul Prydecker and Mike Morgan, Attitude Adjustment on EAA Radio. It's our final segment today on Thursday. And Mike, we've had some good sessions so far, and I think this one will be excellent as well.
12: Take us away, Paul.
11: Let's do it. I'd like to introduce Mark Palm. And Mark Palm is with Samaritan Aviation. And Mark, I was reading about your organization a little bit on the web, and I see a little bit more information you've given me in this brochure. You do amazing things in Papua New Guinea, and can you tell us about your organization and how you're helping people?
13: Yeah, thanks, Paul. It's wonderful to be able to use airplanes to change a community, change a village, and we do that in Papua New Guinea. We work with Cessna 206 amphibious aircraft, and we fly into some of the most remote water areas in the world, serving 1.2 million people. In this one area that we're at, there's one hospital for 1.2 million people. And we serve on a 700-mile river. 300,000 of those people are 3 to 5 days away from the only hospital.
11: And you're essentially doing medical transport to get people the help they need.
13: Yeah, our focus area is evacuation flights. We do that 7 days a week. 40% of our flights are moms and babies. We have snake bites. We have malaria, tuberculosis. There's still tribal fighting over there as well, and so there's some trauma as well. And Papua New Guinea, you know, you think of most of the people in America don't even know where that is, and so just to give our listeners a background, it's north of Australia. The island of New Guinea is the second largest island in the world. Just half of that is Papua New Guinea. In this country, there's 820 languages. A fifth of the world's languages exist just on that half of the island. There's 12 million people. And 80% of those people live out in the remote areas with no running water, no electricity, and no access to health care or medical services.
12: So, Mark, why did you choose this part of the world in which to invest?
13: Yeah, Mike, I was over there as a 19-year-old in 1994 and living with the people in the village. And the goal for that trip was, how can I just see what these people live like and what are the challenges that they have? And as I sat and listened to them in the bush houses and ate the food that they made and swam in the ocean for my bath and all of those things, I kept hearing a common theme, and it was this lack of ability to get help when needed. And hearing stories of people dying, traveling 1 to 3 days away to the only hospital. And you see water areas in this area where we're at, the Sepik River, 700 miles long, the size of the Mississippi for comparison here in the U.S., and these people living there with no access or hope. And you hear these stories of moms traveling 2 days and then dying. mom's traveling 2.5 days, and then the baby dies on the way in. And you just kept, we kept hearing story after story, and we just felt, I'm a Christian, and we are a Christian organization, and I just felt, you know, this is where I feel like I'm supposed to invest my life. These are the people I'm supposed to serve, and that's why New Guinea. The need is great. I was just there 2 weeks ago. I was in the country for a little over 2 weeks. A little over 3 weeks. I flew 22 times, flew in 20 patients just in that time while I was there. And so there's no shortage of need. These people have no access or hope if we're not there. And it's been amazing to use airplanes to change a community, to change a village, and to offer access to people that will not have it if we're not there.
11: I flew medical transport for about a year in a, you know, a Learjet that was modified for it. But I can't even imagine the challenges that you have. I mean, we had runways. We had access to communications. It was pretty easy, all things considered. What are some of the challenges you face when you're doing this?
13: Yeah, you know, seaplane flying in that part of the world, it's tropic, so high density altitude for start as a pilot. We're dealing with that about 3,800 feet, actually, and we're at sea level. So you get that high temperatures, high humidity. And your density altitude goes up. We have weather that comes up quickly. Imagine Florida in the summertime with the monsoonals. That's kind of every day over there. We have these rivers that we're landing on. They're fed by hundreds of inches of rain every year. And so the river will rise and fall dramatically, up to 20 feet in 3 or 4 days. So you can imagine a river that's 1,000 feet wide rising and falling that dramatically. We don't have docks over there. So every village that we land, and we serve 119 villages every year, every village is a new challenge, and it's not just a new challenge the first time you land there. It's a new challenge every time you land there. Mm-hmm. And trying to figure out where you can dock the plane where you don't damage it. You've got the currents, the winds, debris floating down. You've got fishing nets, villagers in their canoes that don't understand that the propeller is dangerous, and they're paddling out in front of the airplane. So, you know, one of the things we do as a staff is our pilots all have to learn the language, the culture. And so you spend several months when you first move over there to make sure that you can communicate. Imagine landing on a river when you're relying on someone to hold the plane to help launch you, and you didn't know the language, and you got 50 villagers running at the airplane. It's a very exciting event when we show up, and so knowing the language and the culture is a big deal.
12: Yeah, talk a little bit about the equipment that you're flying and how you crew those.
13: Yeah, so we fly all of our planes are Cessna 206s on amphibs. We have everything 76 to 81 are kind of the year models. We have three in country over there now. One of them's actually here at the seaplane base this week. So if people want to come down and see that plane, it looks exactly like the ones over there, and it's set up just like that. So we typically, depending on the urgency of the flight, we'll have the pilot, the nurse. We always bring a caregiver from the village because in this part of the world, the caregiver is the one that feeds the patient, that bathes the patient, that looks after the patient. And so then we have a stretcher in the airplane. We have oxygen. We have a medical bag. So depending if it's a snake bite, we'll bring anti-venom right to the side of the river and start giving that before we fly back. And really our goal, we're not super high tech on the, like what you had in the Learjet, you know, but our goal is to stabilize the patient long enough to get them in. And, you know, the original vision was for Samaritan Aviation was, can we turn a 1 to 3 to 4 day trip into that only hospital into a 1 hour flight? And the second part was, can we do that at no cost to these people out in these remote villages that don't have money on a way to pay for it? And this is our 17th year now in country with float planes. We haven't had to charge any patient any time, and it's amazing to see the supporters that we have here in the U.S. About 80% of our funding comes from individuals, foundations, churches, and then the other 20% comes from the Papua New Guinean government, who sees what we do, and they help support us through grants as well.
11: We've been speaking with Mark Palm of Samaritan Aviation, doing amazing work in Papua New Guinea. I was just about to ask this, but you sort of started to address it. How are you supported, and, you know, how can people help?
13: Yeah, I mean, airplanes are expensive. You know, those of us in the aviation and look around this airfield today, there's a lot of money here, and it's not cheap to fly airplanes, especially in a part of the world. We had to have our own maintenance facility now. We do all of our own maintenance, so you have to have parts on hand. We have to purchase the airplanes, keep them going. And so people have just jumped on board. You know, when I first started the organization in 2000, with a friend of mine, it was 10 years we went around the country telling people what we could do, what we thought these airplanes were capable of, how people were dying, and if we weren't there, they weren't going to live. But if we could get there with a plane, we could saved their lives. And, you know, I had long hair at that time. I was a surfer from California, and we weren't getting million-dollar checks written to us very frequently, or if ever, actually. So it just took time telling people the story, and people just watched. They heard the passion. They could see we cared. And finally, 10 years later, I moved my wife, our 4, 5, 7-year-old kids, packed a float plane in a 40-foot container and shipped it over to the Capitol. Put it together with a bag of tools. I'm an aircraft mechanic as well, and I flew it 500 miles in to the place that we operate today. And it's just been amazing to see the organization continue to grow. You know, it was my wife and I for 5 years. I was flying, fixing. She was driving the ambulance, giving me the weather reports because there's no weather over there. And it's just that team effort is our family. And then to serving the patients. After we bring them in, we go in and we feed them, we clothe them, we pray with them, and just love on them. And that's a big part of what we do.
11: But before you, was it getting medical care by canoe or boat? Or what was it before you?
13: Before us, it was 1 to 3 days, you know. And so, you know, I always look at an organization or someone. If you look at your life or your organization, you say, are we making an impact? And the question is, what happens if you're not there? That's the question I always ask. And in New Guinea, if we're not there, people are dying.
12: So there's got to be a parallel need for things like logistics and transportation that enable things that patients need on both ends. Do you get asked to do that in addition to the humanitarian work that you're doing, or are there other organizations there that handle that?
13: Well, we're the only seaplanes in this region of the country. Mm. And so for us, you know, we've taken nurses out to places. We bring nurses in. There's some of that go on. We'll respond with medical supplies, doctor teams. If there's a medical sickness outbreak, if there's a flood, we'll go in with the government and do surveys and try to figure out how the impact is. Last year we had a 40-year flood and a 40-year earthquake all in the same 1 month, and so that was a tough time. So we were able to get in and kind of figure out what the villagers were struggling with. But as a rule, we just don't. You know, once you open up that door of just flying passengers, we operate as a private operations over there, so we're not able to actually legally receive funding. And so if you start flying villagers for free, it won't be long before your people are fighting to get on the airplane. And so they all know it's a medical plane. We do medical service. And so we have to stick to that to make sure we're able to also not – for me, I don't want to get sidetracked. You know, carrying people for or cargo for money or whatever. I want to be able to have that plane ready when the emergency call comes in.
11: You're focused on your mission.
13: Absolutely.
11: Yeah, yeah.
12: So if we have people here visiting you this week who are inspired by your mission and your ministry, what should they do if they want to become more knowledgeable and maybe look at that as a place that they might spend part of their life?
13: Yeah, I'd love to have you look up at SamaritanAviation.org, our website. You can also go to Facebook, Instagram at Samaritan Aviation, and you can see exactly what's going on. We have stories of lives saved, lives changed every day on our social media. And also, go down to the seaplane base. We have our staff. Some of them have just returned from Papua New Guinea with their families are down there. We have a tent. We have merchandise that we're selling. And we have the airplane right there that you can go put your hands on. Your kids can climb inside, look at the stretcher, and really visualize how we're using aviation to change the world in that part of the world.
11: Mark, you do an amazing work, and it's an inspiration to know, you know, the sacrifices that you've made to help people. You know, thank you so much. We've been speaking with Mark Palm of Samaritan Aviation, working on humanitarian relief in Papua New Guinea. This is Attitude Adjustment on EAA Radio.
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2: Well, I'm looking out here at the clouds slowly but surely starting to rise, and it was a little thick this morning, a little foggy this morning, but now we're starting to get a ceiling. Not much of a ceiling. I'm not sure I'd want to be out there flying around the circuit, but there is a good chance that there will be some flying today. And matter of fact, you can hear it as they just go by. Hi, it's Amy Labota, and I am here today with Angela Anderson. She's the marketing manager for Aspen Avionics, which introduced some really cool stuff the other day. That deals with connectivity. Actually, it's magic what's going on at Aspen. But Aspen's known for thinking outside the box. And one of the reasons why is because they hire people like Angela. How are you doing today, Angela?
22: Hi, Amy. Thank you so much for having me.
2: Oh, you're welcome. You're welcome. So word on the street is you've been in the aviation business for a while. Didn't you do a stint with Jeppesen? How did you get started?
22: I did. That was, aside from my first job at a small FBO at Palwaukee Airport near Chicago.
2: I know Palwaukee. Yes. I've flown into Palwaukee.
22: That was my very first foray into an aviation career, if you can call it that.
2: What took you there? I mean, how'd you get that job? Were you wandering around the airport and somebody said, hey, come to work for us?
22: Yeah, I was wandering around the airport. Walked into the FBO, and I was really at that point in my life thinking, I really do want to get into aviation, and, had finally made that decision, hey, I want to be a pilot, so how do I just get my foot in the door? So
2: yeah.
22: I was, in fact, wandering around the airport, walked into the FBO, and asked if they were hiring, and filled out an application, and the next day he called me and said, you got the job. So
2: wow. Now, did you learn to fly there?
22: I did not. I didn't learn to fly until about a year later, and came out to Denver, Colorado.
2: A much easier place
22: to
2: learn to fly.
22: Ended up in Denver, and a really great family friend gave me a leg up.
2: Wow.
22: As far as flight training and got me going there. And so it's good to have good friends.
2: It's good to have good friends. But that's what probably, I mean, all of a sudden now you're in Colorado. Of course, Jeppesen's in Colorado. How'd that job?
22: So pretty much the same scenario, trying to figure out what I was going to do there in Denver, and had gotten a job at another FBO. And at the same time, I had put an application in at Jeppesen.
2: Ah.
22: And it took them 2 or 3 months to get back to me. But they finally did, called me in for an interview, and
2: there you go.
22: Eight years later. So that was it was a great company to work for. Jeppesen's great. They have so many interesting programs going on. They serve so many markets. There's a lot of opportunities there for folks. And they treat their employees very well, and great company.
2: Terrific. Now, the switch over to Aspen. Aspen is in New Mexico, correct?
22: That's right. Yeah.
2: Excellent. And they're a much smaller company, their needs are different.
22: Yes.
2: I would guess, in terms of marketing and PR and things like that.
22: That was a bit of a culture shock coming from a big company. And you know, for folks who may not know, Jeppesen is owned by Boeing. So there's a lot of infrastructure there. And coming into a company that at the time when I started at Aspen, they had less than 50 employees.
2: Wow.
22: So it was basically, here's your office, here's your computer, good luck.
2: Think it through, huh?
22: I needed the change, and it was a great opportunity. And, I had gotten to know Brad a little bit through Jeppesen. And,
2: right. You're talking about Brad Hayden.
22: Brad Hayden, yes.
2: Yep. Excellent.
22: And, he's the VP of marketing for Aspen.
2: Yeah.
22: And he gave me the opportunity.
2: There you go.
22: And that's one thing I've found so far in my career. It seems to be all about folks just willing to give me the chance and give the opportunity and to want to give me a leg up. And sometimes I'm not sure why, but it's just the way it's worked out, and it's been just really great.
2: Hey, look, if we don't take the time to reach out to people who show an interest, particularly younger people, and grab them and pull them in, we're not going to have an aviation, particularly a general aviation, in 20 years. I mean, 2 decades, who's going to be here to take my place? Somebody that I personally, and this is my personal feeling about it, mm-hmm. reach out and grab them by the arm and say, yeah, you're interested, let's go. Have I got a deal for you? You know? I mean,
22: absolutely,
2: you've
22: true.
2: Got to do that. And from the PR and marketing perspective, we kind of have an image problem in GA. Do you think so?
22: I think so. And it's, I know there's a lot of, news lately that's, with the privacy issues mm-hmm. with the flight
2: yeah,
22: tracking
2: with the bar,
22: and that
2: right,
22: kind of thing.
2: Exactly.
22: And there, it seems any story that comes up, the media, the national
2: right,
22: regular
2: yeah, I know.
22: Media.
2: You're not talking about me.
22: Of course
2: okay.
22: not you. You would never do that. So, yeah, it just seems like it always gets that negative spin. And it's just a lack. It's just a lack. I want to say ignorance, but not in a bad way. But it's just if they
2: it's
22: don't.
2: It's a lack of
22: they,
2: understanding.
22: Yeah, if they just don't know, then they're just going to carry that story forward. That's, in aviation is a dramatic thing. I mean, if there's a plane wreck, it's a very traumatic thing for folks who are not aviation people. If an airplane comes out of the sky and crashes into people or a house, it's traumatic, and people begin to think, well, wow, what else could happen? I live near an airport.
2: Yeah,
22: and it's a dangerous area, and yeah.
2: And the only way to counteract that sensationalism is
22: that's
2: to
22: exactly what it is.
2: Constantly
22: yeah.
2: Reach out to the community and show them all the good things that are happening at airports and the benefits to the community, both monetarily and from an emergency medical transit point of view, from a commerce point of view. It's critical to do that. And also, when you've got companies such as Aspen, the creativity, the technology that comes out of an avionics or an aerospace company is key to trickle down into everything else we do.
22: Right.
2: There were GPS in airplanes before there were GPS in cars.
22: Right.
2: And that's all I have to say about that.
22: And it's difficult to reach that broader audience sometimes. We concentrate so much on talking to ourselves, talking to each other, and I think getting that broader message out is a much larger task.
2: That's exactly right. So, speaking of broader messages, Angela, where can people find Aspen Avionics on the web if they want more information?
22: We are at www.aspenavionics.com.
2: Excellent. And where are you on the field?
22: And you can find us in Hangar B, booth 2145. And we are also hosting the North 40 Hospitality Tent.
2: Exactly. That's what I heard. I heard people are having a very good time, courtesy of Aspen Avionics on the North 40. We're going to take a quick break here. And we want to thank you, Angela, for being on the show today.
22: Thanks so much, Amy.
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11: I'm Paul Bradecker.
3: And in this segment, we'll have Brett Steinle and Tom Flannery from NATCA. And apparently, you guys occasionally run into some disasters. And you have a whole disaster response team. So what does your disaster response team do?
4: So we are the NACA Disaster Response Committee, and we help out controllers and their families in response to any natural disaster or man-made disaster that affects them, so we can get them back in the tower or the approach control, back to work, and then bring the airport back online and bring the community back online.
11: So you're kind of like a go team.
4: Pretty much, yeah.
11: And how do you yourself prepare for this? to do a response? I mean, how do you know what's going to be needed?
4: Sure. So actually, my background is I have a degree in Homeland Security and Emergency Management. So I'm very very aware of that sort of thing. And so we prepare as a committee any sort of event that happens nationwide. We have a playbook that we operate off of, whether it's a hurricane or tornado. And we basically go off that and say, how can we help? And here's what we may need. Because obviously you need something different from a flood than you would a wildfire or maybe you would from an earthquake.
11: So, Brett, before we went on the air, you talked a little bit about the situation in Asheville, North Carolina. Give us a little summary of that.
5: Sure. Asheville's obviously not a hotbed for natural disasters historically. Yeah. And in that situation with, the amount of rainfall they got and the flooding, that airport, 36 hours after the rain stopped, became the busiest airport in the United States because of the response, helicopters, supplies, etc. In order for the controllers to be able to do their job, they needed to be able to get to work. Those 20 controllers or so had the same impacts as the whole community in Asheville. Flooded basements, no electricity, no gas in their cars, no formula for their babies, no diapers, et cetera, et cetera. There's nothing local to do. You can't get any of these resources locally. So they have to be brought in. Within the first 36 hours, we had over a dozen generators, 10,000 pounds of non-perishables, Starlinks, sat phones, 500 gallons of fuel was on its way up from Charlotte. All four of the controllers, so that they were showers, portable hot showers. I mean, you don't think about things like this, but... And that way they could come to work with their mindset ready to work. They were already going from a DEPCON level 1 to a DEPCON level 5. They were working conditions that were unprecedented for them. We want them to be at their best. So our job is to try and take some of that pressure off of them. We do all that generally by flying these supplies in because you couldn't drive in. And so pilots are a huge asset to us.
11: As a pilot, of course, I think I know everything, but but I have never heard about this. Is this something that's been in existence for a long time?
4: So NACA founded the program in 1992.
11: Okay.
4: We've been internally mostly since then. Since 2015, 2016 is when we actually went external and started asking for more pilots, looking for more people beyond NACA.
11: How does that work?
4: So we are self-funded by the air traffic controllers. People give money out of their paychecks to help us, which basically creates a fund, the Disaster Response Fund or Disaster Relief Fund, which then funds our purchase of supplies and donations, et cetera. From that now, we reach out to pilots and say, hey, we want you to come fly with us. During an event, like a hurricane, we may hit an area, say, hey, we need pilots from North Carolina, South Carolina, Georgia. And that would basically come under our volunteer list. We say, hey, we need pilots who can fly these supplies. Who's available? And then from there, we say, okay, let's schedule some flights.
3: What kind of planes are these people volunteering and using?
4: We see everything. I mean, I personally own a Comanche, so I load my Comanche up with 1,000 pounds of supplies, bring it wherever we need to do. We've seen the same from 172s all the way up to, we've had 206s and 210s as well. So during some events like Puerto Rico, which we also responded to, we had to use business jets. So we lean on our business jet friends and say, hey, let's use your business jet here for this.
11: I'm assuming there's some screening about
4: there is,
11: with this
4: absolutely.
11: And training and things like this. So are you training them about the process as much as you're, looking at their, flying history and qualifications?
4: So we work with our partners at Operation Airdrop and other groups like Airbridge, and we use a lot of the times their pilots because they've already been trained. And that's really one of the best things is they do the training for us and say, here's what you need to do, here's what you need to be aware of. Because everything's different, obviously. You're flying into a disaster area. So we work with them a lot. And with them, with their training and their processes, it kind of vets a lot of the stuff for us.
3: And so if a pilot wanted to help and volunteer, who would they talk to, the Operation Airdrop?
4: They can talk to them, because we'll reach out to them during an event as well. Or they can talk to us directly. Either one's fine. NACA DRC.
5: I'll be speaking 4 times a day at the NACA booth about this. And we're giving pilots an opportunity through a QR code to sign up to be a volunteer with our organization. And they don't have to be there for one of the presentations. They any time during the day, stop by. We'll give them the QR code. They can sign up.
11: What's your goal in terms of how many you're trying to recruit?
4: So we started this event, I think, like 20 pilots nationwide for our own, the own private group here. I think we're trying to hit 100 by the end of the group.
3: How are you doing right now?
4: I think we got 25 yesterday, right?
5: Wow. Well, we're up to about 70 right now.
3: 70, yeah. All right.
5: So we'd like to punch through 100 easily. So
3: midweek, and you know,
11: it's not bad.
3: I think you're going to make it. If only you could find somewhere to tell people about this.
5: In addition to that, while we're up there, since we are pretty much self-funded, we are doing a couple small fundraisers as well. NACA is doing a silent auction for tower tours of Oshkosh. So there's not something you get every day. So right now we're doing a silent auction for tours Saturday at 4 p.m. The auction ends at noon. So it's a silent auction. You get some swag and some cool stuff, sure. But you get a tower tour. And there's some other items up there as well. But all those proceeds will benefit our committee as well.
3: Where is this sign up for if I want to bid on said tower tour?
5: At the NACA booth.
4: Yeah, just north of the tower at the NACA tent.
5: Yep.
11: So what I'm thinking about, you know, disaster response. So we've got floods. We have wildfires. What else falls into this category?
4: So we handle everything from as far as a single one-off, like your house burns down, all the way up to the earthquakes, the floods, the blizzards, etc. I mean, it doesn't matter whether it's a big event or small event, but you got to think about across the country. We have facilities all the way over in Guam, which have to deal with typhoons, all the way over to Puerto Rico. So it's the whole United States, Alaska, Hawaii, Guam, and Puerto Rico that we respond to and kind of work with.
11: So I'm picturing a group of pilots who are available and on the ready, and they're living in different parts of the country. There must be somebody coordinating how this is all coming together.
4: Yep, you're looking at them.
11: Okay. So you're like a dispatcher, a scheduler, kind of...
4: We'll be arranging ground supplies at the same time where we're trying to arrange flights, get the supplies in one place, have it picked up by volunteers who then move it to an airport, have it loaded onto an airplane for somebody, and they can move it wherever it needs to go.
3: And I would assume you have multiple places already pre-staged around the country you have stuff, meals ready to eat or whatever it be.
4: Yeah, we have about $75,000 in supplies out there, generators, dehumidifiers, some of the big stuff that we need on a last-minute notice. We can grab it.
11: Are you supported through donations and things for things like that?
4: Yes.
11: Your supplies?
4: Yeah. It's all supported through the Controller's Fund for disaster relief and disaster response. And that basically helps us fund these different items, as well as give direct if we need financial support to a person that maybe lost their home. You know, we can put them up in a hotel temporarily as well.
3: So none of this is funded by the government at all?
4: Correct.
3: Why not? I mean, why should you? I mean, you guys are mission critical for keeping the airspace running in the country.
4: That's definitely how we see it. So we that's why we feel that we want to get the people back in the tower as fast as possible, make them good at home, and then go to work and help move airplanes.
5: Absolutely. The probably the strangest response we've had to do was Christmas Eve in Buffalo. We had a bunch of controllers that were stranded in the tower in Buffalo, of all places, believe it or not. I mean, they're used to snow, but they were stranded. And we were reaching out to local groups like snowmobile clubs. And so, we're not just airplanes, try to extract them from the facility. So aviation is definitely our bread and butter, but any means necessary.
11: And I guess with any operation like this, after you're done, is there some debrief? What did we learn? What could we do better? How did it go? So you kind of do some review of, how we can...
4: One of the things we learned from Asheville, which was in a bowl in the mountains, they had no cell service, so none of their families knew they were okay. And so the first thing we did was brought them Starlinks, and they actually could call their family and friends, and we brought one to the tower so they could call out to their family and friends without work, and talk to them on breaks. So that way they could actually communicate with people, because they hadn't talked to anybody for almost 3-4 days.
3: Wow.
4: And so that's a huge... I mean, think about how long that would be for you if your family's out there like that. And so that's one thing we learned that way. And also then it lets us to communicate with those airplanes on the ground, too. So when they land at Asheville, we say, okay, you're on the ground. We'll get you back out.
11: In your normal life, are you an air traffic controller in the facility?
4: Yes, we are.
11: Okay. And you as well?
5: Yes. I'm retired. I recently retired.
11: Good for you.
3: And so all of this work is just volunteer on the side in addition to your normal job?
4: Yep. Exactly right.
5: And we'd be remiss if we didn't say there's a committee of 8 of us now, I believe. So it takes a village kind of mentality.
11: Well, there's very few things in aviation that are not a team effort. I mean, even if a pilot thinks he's single pilot, he's not. there's a team out in the system somewhere, right?
5: Yeah.
3: If he's smart enough to reach out to them.
11: Well, yes.
3: Yes.
6: That's correct.
3: More than once, I've run into student pilots and, private pilots, and like, I don't want to talk to those controllers. They're scary. Yeah. And it's
6: the biggest myth, isn't it?
4: Yes.
6: Yeah.
3: Yeah, and it's just ask a question, and if you don't understand something, the thing I've heard from controllers most of it all is, ask us. We're happy to help you, and we'd rather repeat it 6 times than you do something we're not expecting you to do. Now, if I'm wrong with that, please correct me.
4: No, you're absolutely right. As a controller, if you're confused, you have some questions, ask me in plain language. Hey, I don't understand. Can you help me out? And we'll definitely stop and, hey, let's help you.
6: Yeah, you guys do such an important job for the industry, and I hope you get all the credit you deserve, because both of us have been in the system for a long time, and the controllers are great.
3: All right. Well, we've been speaking with Brett Steinle and Tom Flannery from NAFCA Disaster Response, and I will encourage everybody, go sign up for the tower tour and make a bid, because I still haven't gotten in the tower, and I've been here 20-some years. So good luck to everybody. And you're listening to EAA Radio.
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1: So, you know, variable, and there's so many moving pieces. Something that I know is part of the industry that's well underway is transitioning the workforce back into flying. They've been off for some amount of time. So you might comment on that. But then the follow-up question I'll have for you is, you know, we talk about the pilots being, you know, sitting and now being put back into the workforce. Also the instructors. You know, you've heard about rusty pilots. I wonder if there's, you know, rusty instructors and what the industry is doing to get their proficiency up again.
2: So I think there's plenty of people that definitely enjoyed some time that off the past year, almost year and a half or so. But one thing we really pride ourselves in is safety. We always push the safety aspect of everything first.
1: Sure.
2: So all the pilots that have been out there, depending on the amount of time that they've been off for, might even require a full retraining, even if it's the same type of aircraft that they've used to fly for years. If they had been off for maybe a year or more, they're going back through the full training footprint. These pilots are coming back up to speed to get all the way to the full safety level. Same thing has to do with the instructors. As the instructors come back in, a lot of them are going back through the full training program to basically requalify as an instructor or requalify as a pilot, even if you already hold that rating in that airplane.
1: Well, I know in my previous airline, the instructor staff was essentially just doing recurring check rides during this time because there was no hiring going on. So now pilot hiring is picking up. And those instructors are now having to be reintegrated into the system. And like you said, some of them just need to get the training to go back and be a safe and efficient instructor.
2: Yeah, and it's important to note, too, that just because people were off, there was still a lot of training that was taking place. As the workforce, let's say, dwindled down slightly during the COVID months, there's a lot of pilots that switched aircraft. So these instructors were still very active. You might have taken someone, let's say, that could have been a 777 first officer as a result of the displacement and the downsizing just for the past year, they might have gotten shifted to an Airbus. So just because it's not a new hire, this pilot is going through a full new training cycle, so the instructors were still getting utilized basically the same way that they were before.
1: So is there a pilot shortage?
2: Is there a pilot shortage? No. So the stance that we have is,
1: you know, there are some people that, you know, that there are some people that would disagree.
2: Yes.
1: Okay.
2: So we say it's a pay quality of life shortage. So as we can see throughout the past several years, as the pay has increased, the quality of life has increased all across the airline board, from the regionals, low cost, all the way through the major carriers. As that's increased, we have quite the pool of applicants. So there's plenty of applicants right now in the United States to fill these pilot positions, and plenty of qualified applicants to get great pilots out there flying us all around.
1: And, I mean, there's some of the initiatives that some of the other airlines are putting out. I know that United has a program called Aviate because they're trying to attract people at a younger age in their career and have a pathway through. Are there other airlines doing similar things?
2: Yeah, there's several airlines that are doing similar things. So with the Education Committee chair position that I have, I don't directly involve with recruitment and those types of positions, but we offer that information out there to obtain. So you do have United Airlines that's doing Aviate. Delta does Propel. American Airlines, people are familiar, they do a big flow program with their wholly owned carriers. FedEx just introduced last year the Purple Runway program. So these are all pipelines to get people not just interested in the career, but to show that they have a clear guideline into their future and their end goal progression.
1: What's Apple doing on the topic of diversity? I mean, you almost can't have a conversation without, you know, raising that and saying there's a need, we have to fix this.
2: Yes. So I'm very happy to say, and actually we had her here for the past 3 days during setup, and today she did a presentation. Camilla Turrieta, she is the chair for ALPA's President Committee for Diversity and Inclusion. And that is something that's really taken big place over the last year. And I work really closely alongside her and the membership committee as we work to go out into different universities, get our outreach out there into the different communities to help the diversion. And then the inclusion is very important too. Things as simple as going back through some of the manuals that we had and bringing the wording more up to speed with current topics and letting people know that you can be involved in this career. She just did a presentation the last 2 days on interviewing techniques as well as scholarships. So we are working very closely with the Diversity and Inclusion Chair. That new created position within the past year or so is really helping us to move in that direction.
3: From the view from ALPA, pilots coming in, where do you see that the new

0: pilots that are coming into the airlines or coming up through the pipeline, where do you see that we need more education?
1: So,
0: is it skills? Is it interpersonal skills? Where are you seeing the deficits?
1: So I wouldn't say we see an exact deficit. One thing that we do as the Education Committee is really try to bridge the gap for the next generation. We have a lot of our collegiate outreach programs, the ALPA ACE Clubs at 13 colleges, as well as collegiate outreach in a various array of other schools, high schools, all different events such as this in Oshkosh. And a big difference that we see is kind of the what is it when you actually go there? The pilots are coming in very well versed in the legality of flying, in the actual flying skills themselves, the terminology, the safety aspect of it. But it's things that I think everyone has when they go into a new job. What's it going to be like when I actually show up to day one of ground school? And when I actually go out and I fly my first trip, what is that like? And that's something that we as ALPA have been working to help bridge that gap between the classroom to the flight deck.
2: It actually addresses the title of your topic, and that is, what's a day in the life of an airline pilot like?
1: Exactly. And that presentation that we're holding every day throughout the event until Saturday at 10 a.m. Is an abbreviated version of our most popular topic. Usually this topic is covered with about four or five other pilots. It usually takes about an hour, hour and a half as a big interactive forum. At Oshkosh, we shortened it down to about 25 to 30 minutes to address what a day in the life of a pilot's like. I wish I knew how many airline pilots were here at Oshkosh, but a day in all of our lives is always different. So we try to cover everything from when you show up to work, whether you're a commuter or you live in base, to when you finish the trip, middle of the trip, airplanes, layovers. And that's the type of education that we're trying to bring to people looking to get into the career.
0: Cooking in your room.
1: Yeah. With the past year in COVID, there's definitely been some changes in that regard.
2: I certainly agree with you. I mean, when I first came to the airline, I came out of just a small airport doing 61 and Part 135. I didn't know what a bid was. I didn't know what reserve was. I knew I was going to be flying airplanes. But I eventually got to the point where I would tell the people I was training, look, flying the airplane is the easiest thing you're going to do. It's just everything else.
1: It's exactly. And jokingly, when I first started at my first airline job, they said, I was asking about IOE, and I said, what's the hardest part? And they said, you're not going to know where to put your suitcase. And it didn't even dawn on me that the first time I walked on that airplane, I didn't know where I was supposed to store my bag. So those are the types of things we're trying to bridge the gap and educate and talk about. And, you know, other common ones like commuters. I do not live in base. A lot of people don't know that a lot of airline pilots can live really anywhere in the world. So those are the different
2: types
1: of topics.
2: Just show up to work.
1: Yep, make it to work on time.
2: Yeah.
0: Just how much pain do you want to put yourself through?
1: Well, that depends how far you're commuting.
0: That's true. What I wanted to ask, just about all the airlines have representation, and unions like ALPA have committees like safety, critical incident response, those kind of programs, which I think is a real strength. Talk a little bit about that, what those committees do.
1: So as you know, not only do we do the typical side that everyone knows about, contracts, so on and so forth, representation, but we also deal with critical incident response. I think that's a really important area. There's a lot of things that can happen out flying a plane that can trigger some sort of critical response in yourself, really emotional, physical even. Those committees such as that, we have pilot assistance committees, they deal with helping our members directly. If you have a problem and you don't feel safe to fly because you had a traumatic event, they're going to step in and help you out. Same thing goes with the different pilot assistance. Safety committees, we deal with different areas of traveling all over the world, for example. How are safety being compromised there? Cockpit door security, that's another one that safety deals with, known crew members. So there's a wide range of things that ALPA deals with, not only legality, representation, but everything to make flying as safe as possible for the public and our fellow pilots.
2: As the instructor at the airline I was at, I worked a lot with the training and testing committee, and how to best help, you know, get to success. You know, if we had a pilot who was struggling a little bit, so we would work with ALPA training and testing. And like I said, our goal was to get to success.
1: Exactly. And that's another one. Every airline has a similar committee to that in the ALPA carriers. So if a pilot is struggling to go through training, they will work along with the pilot in the training committee to get that pilot not through. The goal isn't to push anyone through training, but to get them to that same safe legal standard that everyone else is training to.
2: You bet.
0: And unions are also involved in, we have this thing called flight operations quality assurance, which is dealing with a lot of telemetry from the airplanes and kind of monitoring the trends that are going on every day as the airplanes are being flown, and identifying those and then getting them out into the pilot group as information about how we are flying our airplanes. And also the other one, which a lot of people are worried about, is the is if I bust an ALTA, whatever we have, the ASAP program, which is a safety program, and it's a partnership between the company, the union, and the FAA.
1: Yeah, so ASAP and FOCO are really two of the big things that a lot of pilots, I think, are really grateful for. It's a way for the company and for us to provide data back, whether you may have busted an airspace, exceeded a speed limitation, of course, non-deliberately. This information gets gathered by the company, it gets shared with the FAA and the pilot group, and integrated not only into our training, but communicated out to the pilots so that we learn what others like us are doing, how we could be that way, and fix it from there. And it's really a great cooperation to see that take place.
0: Justin, I want to thank you very much for joining us.
1: Thanks so much for having me.
2: What else are you going to see this week?
1: Oh, what am I going to see? I need to make it over to the Warbirds, check out the fighters, and I'm hoping to take a helicopter tour at some point, as I've never seen Oshkosh from the air. So
2: outstanding.
0: Well, we better get you right out there. Justin DeHaan is with the Airline Pilots Association. He is the chair of the Education Committee. 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
3: Let's go back to 2013 for this classic interview.
4: On the fly, and all kinds of aerobatic stuff here at AirVenture every year. Some exciting performances, and one of them that we got to see yesterday was Skip Stewart and Melissa Pemberton, and they're joining me today. Hello.
5: How's it going?
6: Hi, hello.
4: How are you two doing?
5: We are great. Getting ready to go up and do it again today.
4: A little amped up. You got to get a little amped up for your show, right?
6: Hey, it's Oshkosh. How can you not be amped up?
4: So when you get up in the morning, how do you prepare to go out and be a performer at AirVenture?
6: Coffee.
5: A little walk through, a lot of water.
4: A lot of water. That's right. You got to stay hydrated at Oshkosh. And there's lots of ways to do that. But staying hydrated is very important. If you're out walking around or performing or doing whatever you do here at AirVenture, you got to stay hydrated. So you have an interesting and unique performance. You do it together. Describe to us, first of all, how you come up with the routine and how you train to integrate it together and then bring a performance to Oshkosh.
6: Well, the routine actually started with Jim Leroy and Jurgis Kairos back in 2006, I believe, and started flying the show with him. And it's been modified, and I've flown with several different performers throughout the last few years. And listen, about four years ago, we started flying it together, and we've modified it to work with our styles, and I think it clicks very well, and it's usually a crowd favorite.
4: So when you get together before you started doing this performance, first of all, how did you two come to be a team?
5: I guess we met just through flying air shows together, and ICAS, our annual air show convention.
6: I think it was our first show together in El Salvador.
5: It was, yeah. We did a show together in El Salvador to kick it off. Did our first team show together down there.
4: Whose idea was it? Which one of you came up with the idea?
5: Well, it actually came, the show itself came before us. So Skip came onto it with Jim Leroy, and then I came into it with Skip. So we, I think that part of the
6: I said, Melissa, you want to fly 10 sticks with me? And she said,
5: sure.
4: Absolutely. Okay.
5: So that's about it.
4: That's basically what I was wondering is just how that starts, how you pick somebody to be on your team. And you liked her style of flying. You liked how
6: it's a lot of it's about attitude, and you have to work well with somebody and not have a chip on your shoulder and not have an ego that's too big to just put up with a little constructive criticism.
4: Sure.
6: And I like to feel like I'm the same, because sometimes you need to say, hey, this isn't working, or that's not working, or I feel like I'm pretty open when Melissa says, hey, it'd be better if we try to do it this way or that way. And if you're flying with somebody that's not like that, then it becomes difficult. Mm-hmm.
4: So that brings me to my next question, which would be, when you sit down at the drawing board, you say 10 sticks. Was this whole thing pre-choreographed already before you came on it with Jim Leroy, and then now you're taking over? So basically 10 sticks is what it is.
6: It's not exactly the same as it was back then. It's morphed, through the years. But, it's basically the modified version of the old show.
5: Oh, yeah, and depending on the show site and where we are, sometimes we're over water, and, then it changes for that. Sometimes we have pyro and a jet truck, and like the show we're doing today, we'll be doing ribbon cuts. And, just depending on where we are and which members of the team are here, the show also changes for that.
4: Okay. So when do you plan that? So you know you're coming to Oshkosh, you're going to do pyro, you're going to do jet truck. Do you do it that day? Do you do it way in advance?
6: Well, we have the shows. We already know what shows they are. They're plug and play. So okay. It's like, does this show have pyro? If it has pyro, then it's one way. Is it over the runway? And is there a truck? It's something else. Do we have pyro and a truck? So those decisions are basically made just when we find out that information.
4: Now, where are you two from?
5: I'm based out in Groveland, California.
6: I'm okay. Memphis, Tennessee.
4: So you guys are on opposite sides of the country. How do you practice?
5: We get together usually just before the shows and practice. Like this year, we've had most of our shows together, which is nice because we get to have fairly consistent practice. But I went to Skip's house on the way here, and we got a couple days of practice in before AirVenture.
4: Now, Groveland, is that Pine Mountain?
5: Yes.
4: So did you grow up at Pine Mountain, or is that your area?
5: No, it's where me and my husband live at, but I went to school in Arizona, and I'm from Pittsburgh, Pennsylvania.
4: Okay.
5: We've been in Pine Mountain Lake for the past 4 years.
4: Now, where did you learn aerobatics?
5: I started with my grandmother in
4: really?
5: A 150 aerobat, and then I started doing lessons in a Pitts when I was in college in Prescott.
4: What was your grandmother's name?
5: Mary Lou Waits.
4: And she was in Texas or Arizona?
5: No, Pittsburgh, Pennsylvania.
4: Pittsburgh, Pennsylvania. Okay. Very cool.
5: Yeah, but I got into the competition aerobatics while living in Arizona. So I made the U.S. team for the first time when I was 22. So I'm 29 now. And kind of morphed from the competitions into the air shows and have tried to keep both up.
4: And that's kind of usually how that works, right? I mean, don't you normally start competing? You get something like Doug was talking about, a little Pitts S1 or something of that nature, and just kind of grow in the competition, and then that's when you kind of morph out into the air shows if that's what you want to do?
6: That's the way a lot of people do it. That's the way I did it. I think the IEC is the perfect training ground to become an air show pilot. You've got judges watching you and critiquing your every move. You have boundary judges making sure you stay within the box. You don't have that at an air show. You could totally screw up at an air show, and the only way that you know that you didn't do well is you don't get hired back the next year.
4: Right.
6: So, and the other thing I like about competition is it's immediate feedback. You know, you fly, you land, you read what they had to say about you, and so it's very, very easy to make a change to your flying, you know, immediately. So I think it's tremendous training ground. Not everybody does it. Not everybody goes that route. But for me, that's the advice I give them right away.
4: Now, Melissa told us how she started. How about you, Skip? How did you get started in aviation and aerobatics?
6: My grandfather was a crop duster, got me interested in flying. And then I built and flew model airplanes when I was a kid. And then went to an air show and saw Leo Loudon's Slugger fly. And that was like, you know, it was it for me. It kind of gave me the focus that I needed to do well in school and the tunnel vision required. I knew I needed to get a job or I could afford an airplane. And in college, I flew with a lot of other friends that had aerobatic airplanes and got a little bit of aerobatic training in college. And then that just went on. And,
4: other than a duster, what was your first airplane?
6: My first airplane was a Pitts S2A.
4: Okay.
6: Yeah, I bought it when I was about 26 years old.
4: An S2A, that's the home built version of the S2A.
6: No, it's
4: right?
6: it's a certified airplane. It's a first two seat Pitts, 200 horsepower, basically a 200 horsepower S2B.
4: Okay. What is the home built version of the S2?
6: They call that S2E.
4: S2E, okay. And so you got this S2A, and how often would you train? Would you fly it every day?
6: Oh,
4: that you
6: every
4: could?
6: Day that I could. You know, I couldn't afford the airplane, and I bought it anyway. So I started an aerobatic flight school.
4: You wouldn't be alone with that, I'm sure.
6: Yeah. Well, I started an aerobatic flight school just because I needed to be able to get some money so I could fly it. You know, and so I flew it as often as I possibly could, and started competing, and could only do two or three a year, and I got invited to fly an air show after I've been flying competitions for a couple of years, and I was shocked because I thought I was going to need to be a national champion or something before I could be an air show pilot. And it turns out I was pretty good at it, and people started we want you back next year. And so I sold the S2A and bought an S2S Pitts, which is more horsepower, basically the same airframe, more horsepower, one seat, and then just went that route. And quit competing.
4: And now, for our listeners, what are you flying now, Melissa? What are you flying now?
5: I fly an Edge 540.
4: Okay, and Skip?
6: I fly a very highly modified Pitts S2S. I actually have two of them, and I call it Prometheus.
4: Prometheus. Oh, very cool. So when you make changes, I would imagine you try and keep it innovative year after year, 10 sticks. When you guys get done with the year, is there some point where you get together and say, okay, this was really good, but we want to do something crazy, something more exciting? How do you do that?
6: We did that this year, actually. Yeah, we changed the routine up a little bit. We want to do some more center box maneuvers. There weren't that many in the show before. We thought it would be a good idea. We thought we were comfortable enough with the show. We've been flying it for several years now, and several shows 4, 5, 6, 8 times a year sometimes. And thought it was a good time to change it up. So just this season, we changed it up.
4: Now, a lot of our listeners may be young, maybe private pilots, trying to figure out what they want to do with flying, whether they're doing it as a career or just for fun. What advice would you give? Well, and Melissa, you probably talk to a lot of women that are curious.
5: Absolutely.
4: As I see Debbie Van Harvey over there. She's on the show quite often. Hi, Debbie. She talks to us about that every once in a while. But you're somebody who maybe a 16, 17-year-old would look to you and say, wow,
5: Sure. You're
4: flying air shows. What do I do? How can I do this?
5: Sure. I think one of the most common questions we get is, well, how do I become an air show pilot? How do I become a U.S. team member? And it all starts with getting involved. My first time I came to AirVenture was my first real introduction to high-performance aerobatics, and I was hooked. And I think that doing programs like the Women's Soar program that Debbie does and joining the 99s or Women in Aviation for the young ladies out there, if you have an extra interest in the aerobatics, then join IAC, come out to a contest, volunteer, check it out. And that, I think, is the best way to take your first steps. And, if you find you like it, go start taking some lessons.
4: Now, even if you don't have an airplane, you can still join the IAC. You can still go to the meets, right?
5: Absolutely. You can come out and you can work as a volunteer, meet the other pilots, probably find someone with 2 seats that would take you flying.
4: Yep, very cool. Very cool. Well, we're just about to the bottom of the hour.
5: And just to give a little credit for Skip today, he is our Bill Barber Showmanship Award winner. So this evening, they will be having an award ceremony to give out that award. And a lot of former Bill Barber winners will be there as well, if you want to check that out.
4: Very
6: yeah,
4: cool.
6: Y'all come out.
4: Congratulations, Skip.
6: Thank you.
4: That sounds awesome. All right, we're going to take a break. We're over at IAC at the Vicky Cruz Educational Pavilion. If you're out and about here at AirVenture, stop by and see us. We are on the fly, and you're listening to EAA Radio.
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7: 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I'm Wireless Mike.
2: Paul Prydecker.
7: And in this segment, we are joined with Michael Krakmal. Did I get that right?
8: Mikkel, but close.
7: Mikkel.
2: You have to put the accent on the right syllable.
7: Yes. Anyway, you're here with the Pilot Mental Health Campaign, and you're a pilot. You work for an airline, and apparently we have women pilots in 2026, and sometimes there's maternal issues involved.
2: It's actually 2025.
7: Math is
2: but
7: hard.
2: Your future thinking. You've
7: right,
2: always been that
7: right,
2: way.
7: Right, right.
2: Yeah.
8: I'm sure there will be problems in 2026 as well, so
7: yes,
8: we've got it
7: yes.
8: covered.
7: People still might be pregnant next year.
8: Yes, exactly. Yes. Well, thank you for having me. I volunteer with the Pilot Mental Health Campaign, which is a grassroots organization dedicated to modernizing the aeromedical process and hopefully bringing the stigma out of seeking mental health for pilots and air traffic controllers in an effort to make aviation safer for everyone.
2: And this topic has been in the news for some amount of time, dealing with pilot mental health, airman certification, all those things. There's the Pilot Mental Health Arc that was recently released. Do you feel like there's some progress being made?
8: I hope so. So the Aviation Rulemaking Committee that you were talking about in 2024 had some amazing suggestions. They brought some amazing people onto that committee. Mm-hmm. And one of the things that PMHC is doing is trying to get the Mental Health and Aviation Act passed. That's actually out of committee, so it will be heading for a vote soon. We're really, really excited to get this bill to the floor as fast as we've been able to. It's been incredible. I actually got to go to D.C. with the group a few months ago. to, we talked to over 70 Senate and House offices to get co-sponsors and to talk to members of Congress about the bill. We now are up to, I believe, 35 co-signers on the bill. One of the things that that bill would do is instead of saying that the FAA should implement the suggestions of the ARC, it would change that bill to say that they shall implement that. And I think
2: and
8: that would
2: that be... that does have more meaning.
8: It does have more meaning, exactly. Because right now the FAA is like, oh yeah, we could take a look at that, but they're not actually compelled to do any of that. So...
7: The FAA is very, very careful, and they really like using shall a lot when they're telling other people what to do, but apparently they don't like it so much when they're being told what to do.
8: Not so much.
2: Yeah. We've heard from two of your colleagues earlier this week, and you're interested in maternal mental health.
8: Yes.
2: So give us a little summary of that.
8: So roughly, the stats aren't 100%. Clear just because it's I'm mostly focused on postpartum depression and postpartum anxiety.
2: Sure.
8: And this is something that's different from like the baby blues, which is caused by like a hormonal crash after you give birth. This is more severe anxiety, depression, inability to function. It can range in severity. It can go all the way from just not being able to function in your day-to-day life to causing suicidal ideation.
2: Mm-hmm.
8: 10 to 20% of all people that give birth are going to have postpartum depression or postpartum anxiety. And it's not just people that give birth, it's also their partners too. So, you know, I have a 5.5-year-old at home just because I was at risk for PPD. It didn't mean my husband wasn't at risk, you know what I mean? So I think it's an important issue because even if your spouse isn't a pilot, you're at risk.
2: Sure.
8: Just because, they don't quite know how that works yet. They're just starting to do some studies on that, but it's fascinating that it can affect both members of the group.
2: And we know that the medical certification process can possess some roadblocks in it. Is that the case today?
8: It is, absolutely. So in the general population, half of all women that have postpartum depression and postpartum anxiety symptoms don't seek treatment. So we have to assume it's at least 50% for the pilot community. I've personally talked to several women just this week, just the few hours that I worked the PMHC group booth, in Hangar B, that said I definitely should have been on medication, but I didn't want to risk my medical. So I just tried to soldier on and suffer through. So currently... we're just trying, that's part of what the Pilot Mental Health Campaign is trying to accomplish, is to reduce that stigma around seeking treatment. But one of the things we have to do to reduce that stigma is to also reduce the barriers to keeping and getting your medical back once you've been on a medication. And that's the really hard part right now.
2: So you seem well organized, and we enjoyed the conversations that we've had. Do you connect with other groups to help this effort? For example, the various pilot unions.
8: Yes, we they're working with ALPA has been posting quite a bit lately, especially last month for Mental Health Awareness Month. They've been very helpful posting for everything. We have a bunch of committees, and we work with other groups as well. Through like the different committees that we're in. So we're trying to get involved. I mean, the organization's only 2 years old, and we already are just blossoming, so to speak, on our membership and our involvement. So as time goes on, we hope to get involved with a lot of organizations.
2: Mikkel, when you look into the future, whatever time frame that might be, what would success look like to you?
8: So right now, if you're a person who goes to the doctor and says, look, I need help. Like, I'm not functioning well after having my kid. I need to go on medication. You are basically stuck for 2 years. If you have been off medication for 2 years, that's a condition that AME can issue you a medical for. So you could just go to your AME with your documentation and say, okay, I was on medication for a few months. I've been off of it for more than 2 years. I feel great. And they can issue your medical right there. If you're still on medication or you have taken medication within the last 2 years, then you're going into the deferral process, which a lot of people are really familiar with. And that in itself can take years and a lot of money to get your medical back.
7: And mental health campaign, I'm assuming they have lots of resources on how you go about doing this. And are the unions also helping out with some of this processes?
8: They are. I guess one of the downsides to having like a maternal issue, like a PPD or PPA, is like sometimes the unions aren't entirely prepared for it. So we're trying to work on that. There are a lot of great women in ALPA now and great men in ALPA like working. That's just what I have personal experience with because I'm an ALPA member. That we're working into while making the union more inclusive, you can get more help for more people, basically. So that's one of the missions is to help people with guidance.
2: I would also imagine, in an ideal world, that your airline, whoever that might be, is sympathetic to some of this as well. Do you find that to be the case, or we're not there yet?
8: Yes, in a way, yes, the culture for most airlines, I mean, everyone wants their pilots to be safe. I mean, if you're flying, you know, a Piper Cub to, you know, an A350, you know, we want pilots to be safe. We want them to be able to fill out that I'm safe checklist and not have to lie to themselves and other people.
2: Sure.
8: That's the main thing. You know, we want you to be able to, you know, even if you're having just a minor mental health issue that might not even require medication. I mean, that sort of stress and loss of sleep that can cause you to be fatigued, that can raise your risk while you're in the flight deck. So we're hoping that by reducing the stigma towards seeking treatment and also bringing the FAA more into the 21st century when dealing with mental health, that we're going to make everyone safer, not just ourselves as pilots, but our family members that are riding on airplanes and our air traffic controllers who are controlling our airplanes, as well as the people that sit behind us in the airplane.
7: And we've been talking a lot in terms of professional pilots, as we kind of all fall into that category. But there's also a lot of private pilots who also have these same things. And there's the Pilot Mental Health Campaign, obviously, and they're going to help anybody. But are there any other organizations for the private pilot side, or the, you know, the fun flyers who happen to be having kids?
8: For sure. So so one of the resources that I point people to a lot is AOPA has a great medical service that you can use is equivalent to like one of the union, like ALPA Aeromedical or something like that. So AOPA is a great, and then on the PMHC website, which is PMHC.org, we also have a lot of, we have resources on there. And you can always, we have the 988 phone number as well. If you or a loved one are dealing in crisis, that's a great resource.
7: And I'm sorry, the 988 phone number?
8: That's like the suicide hotline.
7: Yeah. Okay.
8: Yes.
7: All right. And you know, you're here all week?
8: I've been here for a week.
7: You've been here already?
8: So personally, yes, we flew in Thursday afternoon, and we are going to pack up today and head home. We're a little tired of the tent. but PMHC will be here all week. We're in Hangar B on the south side, the southernmost wall of the Hangar B.
2: Well, we've had conversations, like I said, with some of your colleagues, and all of you are doing such great work. It's raising awareness. It's educating. I mean, it's a big task.
8: It is.
2: To kind of work through all of this, but it's a needed task because we need to get a system that gets you to yes.
7: That actually accommodates real-world problems that
8: absolutely.
7: We've been sweeping under the rugs for
8: absolutely.
2: Because I've heard too many stories about deferral processes and special issuances is not a pleasant sight.
8: Right. So, and if you're just trying to seek help for stress that's in your life, and then all of a sudden now you have the added stress of having to go through the deferral process.
7: All right. Well, we appreciate you coming in. We've been talking to Mikkel Krokmal and from the Pilot Mental Health Campaign, and you're listening to EAA Radio.
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9: I still can't get my fingers in there.
10: No, it's because they're old and chubby.
9: Yep, this is Digital Dave.
10: And I'm Fast Eddie.
9: And with who do we have with us today, Fast Eddie?
10: Oh, man, it is the one, the only, the inevitable, Vic Krause.
9: The inevitable.
11: Aren't you guys bored of me yet?
9: No.
11: I mean, I've tried all week to just bombard you guys, and I figured by Saturday they're going to be just sick of hearing my voice.
10: Not at all. And don't forget, I'm threatening to come down to Warbirds today.
11: You've threatened all week. This is the swan song day for the show, for us tram tour anyway.
9: Guys run the tram three shifts, you know, 24/7?
11: Yeah, you know, we're talking about that. So last night we had a big tram tour staff meeting, and next year we're going to do a whole bunch of things different. But one of the suggestions I had is we run the tour till midnight. I almost had a mutiny on my hands. midnight is out of the question. So, you know, it's funny. We finally, Eddie, got the entire presentation of the courtyard, the briefing room, the registration area, the signage, the flow perfect. And it's Saturday.
10: Right.
11: Took all week. Yeah. So you know what? I want to do a quick call out, first of all, because I come up with a lot of ideas. That's the easy part, really. It's the execution. And I look around, and I've started to meet a lot of your staffers here, and I've run into some guys that are truly wizards, because I come up with, like, for example, we are streaming this live over Warbirds PA
9: now. Great.
11: So I had this idea. You think that was that simple? It wasn't that simple, you know.
9: All you have to do is put on an FM radio, man.
11: Well, and what, hold a boombox up to a microphone?
9: Yeah.
11: That idea didn't fly in the tower, I'll tell you that. But I want to do a call out. I want to do a call out for Mike in your sound room here. Andrea's one of your staffers that, like, hooks me up with a flash drive. And by the way, she'll give me yesterday's show, as she has done all week. And we play that your Fast Eddie and Digital Dave show. Our 15 minutes over. Yeah, it's crazy. But I got to say,
9: hasn't resulted in reducing the number of people waiting.
11: Yeah, no, it hasn't helped. But you know what? It's fun. And the people in Warbirds are out in the area looking at the planes, and here's a broadcast of our show, your show, and my interview, and they're hearing it live, and they're in the, you know, it just stirs up a little more excitement. But I got to tell you, there's a guy I got to call out. I call him the Wizard of Warbird Alley. This guy can make these electrons go where he wants them.
9: Right,
11: and he's the one that, you know, I've got a whole bunch of guys all looking at the microphones, the flash drives, everything, trying to go, how do we, this and that. Grant Hastings will walk in and go, I got this. Boom, boom, boom. Next minute, it's broadcasting over the PA. So,
9: there
11: Grant,
9: you go.
11: Your people here, Andrea, Mike in the sound booth, these are the, you know, the real underbelly.
9: The unsung heroes.
11: It's true, isn't it? It really is true. They're
9: It's like the pilots on the B-17 crew get all the glamour, but there's a guy back there with a machine gun and all these other guys navigating, you know, that are kind of required.
11: There's always a staff that makes it work.
9: Right.
11: Always.
10: We're just the front men for a tremendously talented crew.
11: Yeah.
10: You know, and they handle
9: in our
10: so
9: case,
10: much stuff.
9: The front men are tremendously talentless.
10: Yeah.
11: But, and a lot of them are you know, young college students, interns, I guess, with EAA or what they are. But, yeah, they are awesome. They're brilliant young people.
10: There are just so many people behind the scenes in every aspect of EAA. It really is hard to keep track of.
11: So, anyway, a big, you know, hats off to all these young people.
9: Oh, yeah.
11: Girls and guys in every aspect of EAA. So I'm thrilled to have them behind us, because they make all of what we do look easy.
10: And some of the jobs that are behind the scenes aren't easy either.
11: Not at
9: all.
11: And
9: they're not glamorous.
10: Nope.
9: They're work.
11: Yeah. So, membership, it's on fire. Here's what come out of the meeting. Next year, we're going to add another membership center. We can't keep up between staffing the tram tour, managing the scavenger hunt stuff, and then this new People's Choice Award, where the balloting and all that is almost taken care of itself, but we got to watch for counterfeiters, forgers, and all that. But we're going to add four more staffers next year in our membership drive effort at another membership center. It'll probably be right down by the gift shop where we disembark everybody.
9: Right.
11: So they can still go in and, you know, purchase tchotchkes and still just walk 13 steps and become a member if they so desire.
10: Hey, Vic.
11: So, yeah.
10: You've talked about counterfeit ballots. Has anybody brought in a counterfeit airplane yet?
9: Well, that might be different.
10: Cardboard cut out.
9: Yeah. Oh, yeah. No. We're bringing it. Remember the old stealth fighter joke?
10: Yeah.
9: We just put two wheels and two sticks in a sign that says stealth fighter.
11: Yeah, the tough part of that would be to try to sell it for big money.
9: That would
11: be where I come in.
10: For sale.
9: Yep.
10: Yeah.
9: Yep.
11: So, anyway, but a pleasure to be here. It's been just a rush of a week. And really a whole boatload of fun with you guys, really. I really appreciate
9: the chance. We try and have fun with you.
11: Oh, gosh. It just flows, don't it?
10: Yep. It does.
11: Yeah. Big.
10: And you know, we're always getting something completely useless out there on the air.
11: So check it out today. Warbird Alley, right, 10 o'clock. The venerable military equivalent of the DC-3, the C-47, 10 o'clock, Warbirds in review. And they got them staged already, and they're just... When the sun was coming up this morning, they looked brilliant. One is all polished. What? Who did all that?
9: Right, right.
11: Guy must have worked the whole 12 months prior to the show to get it to shine that way.
10: They do pizza parties for that. Pizza and beer.
9: Pizza and polish party, yeah.
11: That helps.
9: Did you see them flying formation yesterday? They had two groups, three and two. That was spectacular.
11: It was spectacular, and it sounded great too.
9: Yes, it sure did.
11: And they made some, and they gave them the low altitude so you could really get an eyeball on them. And get a decent picture. So really, and good show yesterday. A lot of fun. And
9: but today's the big show for you guys.
11: It is the big show. We're going to light them all up today. There'll be propellers spinning everywhere. Just be careful. And you know, I'll say it again because I don't like people being disappointed. A lot of folks came to the tram tour. 2:30, quarter to 3, 3 o'clock. They were still coming at 4 and 5. We have to shut. Our last tram goes out at about 1:45. Maybe 2. But today, with all the warbirds, they're going to sterilize early. So probably 1:45 will be our last tour. We had a line at 7 a.m.
9: We had a line at 7 o'clock. I think
11: o'clock.
9: The secret
11: before
9: is
11: we,
9: out.
11: Before we pulled the tarp up. Yeah, it used to be the best-kept secret in Oshkosh. Now you hardly have to talk about it. So...
9: Yeah, you're known now.
11: Yeah.
9: You're on the wanted posters.
10: You're a legend in your own mind.
11: In my own mind, I am, yeah.
9: Yep.
11: So, anyhow, like I said, the presentation is finally perfect.
9: There you go. When will the results of the People's Choice poll?
11: You know what? I'm thinking about 2 weeks. We're going to get it into the August issue. Jim Buscia, the media director here at EAA, said, give me the top five. They want to do a story on it. And they want to recognize the top five People's Choice Award winners. And I'm excited to learn who it is now myself.
9: You know, I want to know who they're going to appoint special counsel to check on this collusion issue.
10: I was going to say
11: special counsel.
10: The top
11: That's all
10: airplane,
11: I need, really. It's
10: the
11: all.
10: Top airplane's probably going to be a Russian plane.
11: Oh, no. It'll be a Yak-52 that isn't even here.
10: Right.
11: Oh, man. So fun. Anyway, yeah, come on up to Warbirds, everybody.
9: I'd love to get there.
11: Come on up.
9: By the time we get there, the tram line's 3,700 people deep.
11: Yeah.
10: Hey, and I'm going to be there. It's do or die for me at Warbirds
11: good
10: today.
11: Good for you. Give me a yell. Let me know when you're coming up. Seriously.
10: I will, because I've got some business I want to talk to you about off the air.
11: I'd love to talk
9: trying
11: with
9: trying to glam a free ride?
10: No, I'm trying to go home with a P-51.
9: Yeah, right.
11: There you go.
10: It's a counterfeit, though.
11: They're cheaper, believe me. They're a little more affordable.
10: Yeah.
9: The P-52.
11: Than the real one.
10: P-51, P-52, whatever it takes.
9: Right.
11: But great show this year. It's been a great show so far. And we still got all of today, and tomorrow will be the swan song. And
10: of course, there's fireworks tonight. And are they
11: night show?
10: Once again, I would love to see a dozen Mustangs out as part of the night show. Just get them out there on the runway and run them up. Let us see the flames out the pipes.
11: You know, I mentioned that. Funny you said that. I go down to Show Center with Wayne Fleury at 11:30 every day. And on the drive, Bill Miller takes me in his Army Jeep. Because he's got a 50 cal, we can clear in the crowd.
9: Clear the crowd,
11: us,
9: yeah.
11: So, which is a challenge. But I voiced that exact request you made a couple days ago about doing that. I said, you know, that really made a big impression, doing nothing more even than a ground run-up. But a couple of Merlins out there at night firing all 12 cylinders each. It really does make an impression, doesn't it?
10: It certainly does. And, you know, I've heard stories about flying at night in a Mustang. The flames come out the pipes and pretty much go down the length of the fuselage. I think we'd like to see that.
11: Why not? And I'll tell you what. He's going to drive me again today, and I will mention it another time. And we'll see if that word gets up to Connie Boland, who's the prez of the whole Warbirds of America operation, and see if... if we can't accommodate what I think is a great idea. It's a great idea.
10: Yep. It'd be cool.
9: Just got to work it into the schedule.
11: And the Sim guys, they're on fire. I talked to Sam Cryer last night over a Corona, and he told me they did something like 170 Sim runs like before noon yesterday.
10: Wow.
11: That is crazy.
9: Yeah, that is crazy.
11: On the P-51 and the Corsair, both. So that Sim Center, that youth education center with all the simulators for the 18 and under crowd, is really getting popular.
10: That's
11: really
10: good.
11: Popular.
10: That's a great way to stir enthusiasm.
9: I'm 17, man.
11: You know, I got fake ID.
9: Yeah, exactly.
11: To go the other way.
9: That's right.
11: Back when I was 18, I was trying to go up.
9: Yep.
11: Now I'm trying to go back.
9: Yep.
11: Anyway.
9: Funny how that works.
11: Yes, it is.
10: Hey, I'll tell you what, if you guys want to hold a simulator party with pizza and beer, I'll buy.
11: There's another great idea.
9: It'll be simulated pizza.
11: They are flowing. So, yeah, the gift shop, man, people have been hauling the stuff out of there, and like they look like Santa Claus with the big bag over their back.
9: All right. Well, thank you for joining us again, Vic. It's always a blast having you. And get on down to Warbird's Alley.
12: Definitely.
9: Tell them Vic sent you. This is Digital Dave.
10: And I'm Fast Eddie.
9: And this is EAA Radio.
3: Here's an interview from 2024.
13: Joining us now is General Jackie von Ovost. She is a four-star general, the 14th commander of the U.S. Transportation Command, and that is one of 11 commands in the Department of Defense. General, welcome back to Air Venture. You are a frequent flyer when it comes to this event.
14: I am. I love it. I look forward to this every year. What an amazing opportunity to connect with our past and look at our future, and just the ability to see all these young men and women who are coming here who desire to be part of aviation and STEM in the future. And that's one of the major things I do here is I do a lot of mentoring and recruiting here for not just for the Department of Defense, but for STEM writ large for the nation, which is so important.
13: Well, you mentioned history, and the Transcom, the history, you can almost trace it all the way back to the Berlin Airlift, which we're celebrating the anniversary of that this year. But that and Korea, Vietnam pointed out that the U.S. needed a dedicated transportation system, and that's where your command came from. Tell us, from that point, what's the history of Transcom?
14: Yeah, so we actually were birthed in 1987, but as you said, you know, a Berlin Airlift, those C-47s, so I'm so excited to see here and be a part of that, that we recognized that we needed someone to be able to orchestrate that because it's not just about a single area. This is about a globe. How do you connect a globe? And our job at Transportation Command is to project and sustain the joint force around the globe, air, land, and sea. So we have ships, we have trains, trucks, and airplanes. So my major component is the Air Mobility Command, where I have that beautiful C-17 you see on the ramp out here. We have air refueling. We move patients, right? And that's our immediate force. We're able to go anywhere. For example, you know, humanitarian aid into Turkey or supporting Haiti. We can immediately get out there and support, working with USAID. So, but that birthed from not only the Berlin Airlift, where we recognize that we don't have the capacity to be able to support a humanitarian operation like that, but also Desert Shield, Desert Storm. When we looked at that and we didn't have ships to bring stuff down there, we had to use commercial ships, and we didn't have enough of them, and then we determined we're going to have our own small sea lift fleet to be able to do that kind of work. So, and then they needed someone to command and control that, and that's why they stood up Transcom. So we have about 130,000 people, active, guard, reserve, and DOD civilians that do Transcom, project and sustain. So it's a very cool operation, actually.
13: Gotta love the noise of the Ford tri-motor.
14: Yeah, love it, love it.
13: With Transcom, you mentioned there's a ground component, air component, sea component. Do you coordinate all of those?
14: Yes, we do. Okay. So my headquarters, because you could move something by sea to a seaport, then we may move by truck or by rail to the follow-on location. So let me give you an example. We have supported Ukraine since the Russia's full-scale invasion of Ukraine. And so we put a lot of stuff on a ship, and then we get into a port in, say, Germany or Poland, and then we get it on a train or a truck, and then somehow it makes its way into Ukraine, right? So we orchestrate the whole thing. I'd call it from supply source, from where we're getting these things, all the way to where they need to go. We call that the foxhole.
13: Okay. And with that, I know that you're also involved in the humanitarian aid in Gaza, putting that all together, and that's a mission success as well.
14: Well, yeah, look, you know, it's a tough situation there in Gaza. And, you know, from the very beginning, we were supporting, and the United States has actually always supported the Gazans there with humanitarian aid. But in this case, we really... But in this case, we were doing airdrops,
13: right.
14: But it's only a small amount we can do in an airdrop situation. So we were doing some coalition airdrops, but then we have also a pier where we were able to make a pier off the coast, and we moved right about 14 million pounds of aid into Gaza to help them. And that effort has not stopped. Although we're moving the pier out of the way, we are coming in through another port. We continue to push in humanitarian aid because each and every family, they need food and they need water, and we're very aware of that.
13: Good. You were part of the International Logistics Symposium earlier this year. What are some of the highlights? First of all, what is it, and what are some of the highlights?
14: Logistics isn't very sexy, but let me just say that you can't do anything without logistics, right?
13: Right.
14: If you can't operate around the globe unless you have a blanket of support around the globe. So we have sort of this one of a kind where we bring together all these different nations and at the action officer level or at the junior level, and we talk about our processes and about these contacts and contracts around the globe so that we can connect each other to support. Let me give you an example. In the Indo-Pacific, there's a ring of fire out there where there's a lot of earthquakes, and they have to be able to help each other. And so the Pacific Islands all work together, and so we help them with a network of logistics support because, you know, somebody's having an earthquake, mudslide, whatever, and then we help them with engaging where the distribution warehouses are that has this food and water that's already packaged up, and then help them create this little network. And then we work with our network as well, right? Because if I fly something into a location, that may not be the final destination, but say Papua New Guinea, they may be able to take it on to that final island. So we are able to work together to do that. And that just brings the world closer. It supports us and our outreach, but it supports all of our allies and partners as well. And they, trust me, they want to be a part of the American logistics system, and we just are trying to make it easier for them.
13: Oh, good. Now, with that, not only are there... the military, but it's also a civilian component to this as well to help support.
14: That's right. We work with FedEx, you know, United, Maersk, American Presidential Lines from the sea, BNSF Railway, right? So we work together with our commercial partners. In fact, if 90% of our passenger movement is actually contract through charters, air charters to do that work because our airplanes like that C-17, while it can carry passengers, that's not a very comfortable passenger carrier. I'd rather stick to moving tanks with that if I can, because we have only a limited amount of organic airlift. So but we could not do it without our partners, and we are so close to what they do. They've helped us with the Afghanistan non-combatant evacuation as well for onward movement of all those passengers. 120,000 people we pulled out of there, and they helped us with the onward movement because we use Greytail to get them out of Kabul. Into the central command area into the Middle East, and then our passenger haulers from our commercial airlines took them all the way to the final destination, whether it was a different nation or the United States.
13: Good. I heard a term I've not heard before, a gray tail.
14: Yeah, I'm sorry, gray tail. Those are what we call the military aircraft. I got gray ships as well, or our big sea lift ships that are painted gray because they're actually our assets.
13: Right.
14: But again, the vast majority of stuff that we support is actually done on a sea lift side as well through our sea lift commercial partners, the Maersks of the world. And, you know, when I think about logistics, remember, logistics runs this world, right? And the small sliver that's called military logistics is the part that I take part of. But every day ships come in here and they offload stuff, you know, all your stuff from Walmart and whatnot.
13: Yep.
14: And so we work with them very closely.
13: You're based in Illinois. Is there a reason that it's there? I mean, it's sort of central U.S., but is that a reason or was it just the luck of the draw?
14: Yeah, so it's Belleville, Illinois, and it is that's where our air component was.
13: Okay.
14: And so we have an air component and a surface component, meaning Air Mobility Command and Surface Deployment Distribution Command. The Surface Command, they manage our railway and road and off on and offload of ships. So those two components are there. My sea lift component is in Norfolk.
13: Okay.
14: So the center of gravity was already at Scott when we stood up in 1987. So we just kept that going there.
13: Good.
14: Yeah.
13: Talking with General Jackie Von Ovost, and she is the commander of U.S. Transcom. You are also here to spread some enthusiasm.
14: Yeah.
13: And talk to some young people about careers in the military or just getting involved in STEM education. What are some of the things you're doing here this week?
14: Yeah, so I had this great opportunity to, during Girl Venture, is when you'll bring out women, young ladies who are interested in STEM and aviation. I'll have a speed mentoring session with them, about an hour and a half. That'll be fantastic. And I bring a lot of more women that are in aviation in the military with me, so we're going to be spreading out on all these tables and supporting them and just showing them the path, right? You can't be what you can't see. When you see successful women who are pilots, I'm a pilot, that you know you can do it, whether it's in the military or something else. So I have that opportunity. I'm also, our Civil Air Patrol cadets from all over the nation are here, and they support this air show every year. And they're hand-selected and trained to do this work. They do a lot of the safety work. You see them wearing those safety vests. And they're, many of them are interested in the military, so I'm going to spend quite a bit of time with them, thanking them for their service as they volunteer here every year. And then I'll be doing some swearing in. We have some young recruits for the Air Force coming in, and so I'm going to be under one of those big, beautiful air mobility tails out there in the Boeing Plaza later to swear them into our Air Force when they dedicate their lives to the service of this nation. So, I mean, how exciting is that? Then I'm going to do some simulator work and shake a lot of kids' hands. It's going to be great.
13: Yeah, you mentioned there are simulators at Pioneer Airport at Kid Venture.
14: Yes, that's right. And so, you know, come on down, get in line. There's a lot, and they make little they make airplanes there and wings and props, and it's really, really fun over the, at the Pioneer area for the young kids. But there's also, you know, simulators here, and we have our big recruiting area, our military recruiting booth here right on the, off the Boeing Plaza, where you can also get in simulation and virtual reality there, games that show, you know, if you're interested in doing that kind of thing, not just with the military, but, you know, for America. Right. You know, the military, we have 130 careers. You can do just about anything in the military you can do outside in the civilian world, and I like to think, you want to bootstrap your career, start in the military. We're going to give you great training, leadership opportunity. You're going to see the world. And then you're going to be highly coveted when you get into the civilian world.
13: Good. With everything that's going on, do you have any chance to see any of the airplanes, aside from the ones that you've brought here already?
14: Yeah, so not only our airplanes are here, but, you know, I want to see the C-47 because it says it's the anniversary. The Berlin airlift, what a massive, massive logistical feat. Just like in Afghanistan when we did the non-combatant evacuation, that was a massive logistical feat. So I want to thank the folks that are flying the C-47 for giving us the inspiration. We think about our past. And then I want to see some of the eVTOL kinds of things. I want to see where we're going in aviation because there are some unique applications I could use that capability for in the future. So
13: good.
14: I want to go out and do those things. And then, you know, again, I love all the warbirds here. It's just been so inspirational.
13: And you get to stay for the night air show this year.
14: I am. I am so excited about that. It's kind of crazy. You know, I can't remember how many years ago that started, but it's not just about drones. It's, you know, originally you're like, hey, flying with a firecracker off your wingtip, is that a good idea? But they are just amazing. It's very safe, and it's a great show. And it's not replicated really anywhere else. This is it. This is the granddaddy of them all air shows, and I'm super excited to be here.
13: All right, General, thank you so very much for taking time out of your busy schedule to join
14: us
13: today. And enjoy the rest of the show.
14: Thanks, Steve. Appreciate
13: all right.
14: you.
13: Thank you. This is EIA Radio.
3: Here's an interview from 2009.
4: All right, let's get to this guest we've got here.
10: Yeah, we've got
4: so patiently waiting.
10: We've got Ken Burke here and
12: Chris Burke.
10: Chris Burke.
4: Well, we're close.
10: Once again, we've landed with the wheels up, and somebody gave us binoculars. So who would have thunk that? Chris,
4: wow, you look scary.
10: Chris, your claim to fame is what?
12: Well, I wouldn't really call it fame. I was lucky enough through my father. We flew the Concorde in here in 1994, but I was at the age of 10 years old, and that was basically the highlight of my youth. I mean, I've been to Disneyland. This topped it. It was an incredible experience.
10: What was it like when they pushed the throttles up on that airplane on the takeoff roll?
12: At 10 years old, and now with me about a month away from turning 26, it is better than I've been on many roller coasters in my lifetime, and it. Once they hit those afterburners, you're going. I mean, you look out your window and you don't feel like you're going that quick. But I mean, you're pinned up against your seat, I suppose, so you can. But I mean, you look outside your window and you're moving. It was great then, and even now, it was just an awesome experience.
10: It was one of those things that if you had the opportunity, would you do it again?
12: If the plane were still flying, I would have done it again in a heartbeat. If the plane would have been here and 2000, unfortunately, it wasn't because of that crash of the Air France jet. I would have forked over part of my college education to do that. I know my parents probably don't want to hear that.
9: No,
12: but
9: they
12: I would have done that in a heartbeat. And even after right after that crash, I would have. I mean, aside from that one thing, I would have done it again in a heartbeat. I mean, that plane, 114 people died. I mean, I don't want to take away from that, but it. I mean, it still had an impeccable safety record for only 13 aircraft.
10: It did. It was an extraordinary airplane, and of course, the maintenance on that thing was top notch. It had to be. At Mach 2, it's got to be perfect.
9: Well, we here at EAA Radio would like to start the rumor that the crews are threatening to hotwire one and take it for one last flight. You get in on it?
12: I'd be in on it. I mean, I don't think I have that type certificate. I mean, I'm not a trained pilot, but I mean,
9: You're a trained passenger.
12: I'd be able to sit front row and center. I'd do it again.
10: And I'll tell you what, I can sit in the back of the airplane with my arms in the air going, whee! Just like everybody else.
12: Well, the cool thing about the flight, too, is when we weren't able to go supersonic. I mean, when you came in over Toronto, there's the Great Lakes, but those aren't big enough for them to push the throttles past Mach 1. But we did get up to about Mach 0.95, and once we were over, I believe it was Lake Superior, you look out the window, you can't even tell you're going that quick.
9: That's it. Do you have any sensation of speed at all?
12: No, you don't. And

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1: I haven't been on a bunch of commercial flights, but compared to flying from Honolulu into San Francisco, this was smooth. I mean, I flew in there into high school in San Francisco, and that was the worst turbulence I think I'll ever experience. And the Concorde coming in here, and with the weather we get up here, it was the smoothest ride I probably will ever have.
2: Well, you know, the one thing that I've noticed about watching films and videos of the Concorde landing is the fact that they hold that thing way nose high when they land it. They don't have slats or flaps or any mm-hmm. of that stuff. It's strictly the shape of the wing and the angle of attack. Is that a weird sensation, looking out the window and realizing the world is very catawampus as you're looking at it?
1: It was. I mean, the only time it really felt like a normal airline approach is once we were only a few feet above the runway, because then they're bringing the nose gear down and we're on the ground. But until that, you're leaning up. You can tell you're sitting in like that. I mean, you can see when you watch it land, it looked like a bird of prey, you know, coming and stalking it, you know, stalking right. something. It did feel kind of weird. I mean, we were in the first or second row in the front, so we were near the top of the, we weren't as high as the people in the cockpit, obviously, but we were at the top of that angle. I mean, I can imagine how the people in the bottom felt. They probably almost felt they were almost straight on the
3: people
1: back.
3: In the cheap seats felt like they're going to fall out.
1: Well, there's no such thing as a cheap seat on the Concorde.
3: Well, that's true.
2: Yeah, what did that cost you?
3: You're still paying him back, aren't you?
1: My dad picked up the tab on it. This was 15 years ago. I kind of figured it out through research, you know, with the internet and everything, but I still don't know.
3: Had to be high four digits.
1: I know from Toronto to here, or from Toronto to New York, rather, it was about $2,500, I believe.
2: Okay.
1: And I think that went up, actually, once the airplanes started flying again. Costs went up after September 11th, but it was, I know it wasn't cheap. I'm pretty sure it was over $1,000. The local flight here was $750.
3: Yep.
1: It had to have been over $1,000.
3: A 45-minute round trip flight to nowhere. Well, I remember that was like $750, and they had no trouble filling it.
2: Oh, yeah.
1: No, they didn't.
3: Another perspective is I was here in 1989. It was my first Oshkosh, and we got to watch the Concorde take off. And to just think, I was like, I've never been to an air show where I got that close to that type of aircraft on a mm-hmm. takeoff run. I was like, wow.
1: Well, I was born here. I grew up here in Oshkosh, still live here today. And just the fact that something like that, I mean, back in 1985, I wasn't even 2 years old. I didn't understand, you know, just the significance of it. But now that I'm older, it just how that lifted this event up and in turn lifted my hometown up to a whole nother level. Mm-hmm. Just, I mean, now as a grown-up, I'm thankful for that. I mean, now that
3: you need to hang around because the Concorde crew will be coming in, I think, tomorrow. Or might be Saturday. I think that's Aerochelle Square guys again.
2: Yeah.
3: So come on in and shake their hands.
1: Oh, I will. And they're also going to be at Theater in the Woods tonight
2: with a
1: presentation at 9 o'clock.
3: So you're going to be all over that.
1: Right. I work out at Theater in the Woods as a cameraman. So.
3: Okay.
1: And then my dad's leading the presentation out there.
3: Oh, nice. You got all the ends you need.
2: You're connected.
1: It'll be a family affair out there. I'm looking forward to it.
3: Very good. Well, thank you for joining us, Chris.
1: My pleasure.
3: This is Digital Dave.
2: And I'm Fast Eddie.
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3: Good morning. This is Digital Dave.
2: And I'm Fast Eddie.
3: And we've crammed a whole bunch of people in our studio this morning.
2: Let's do a quick head count. There's the two of us, 20, 3, 30, 4, 40. 5, 6, 7. That's a full house. I hope the AC can handle it.
3: So I hope we can handle it.
2: Oh,
3: piece
2: of cake.
3: We are joined by members of the EAA Concert Band. All right, why don't you guys introduce yourselves?
5: I'm Liz Leckie.
6: Dan Keene.
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8: Matthew Carlson.
9: Bob Northrup.
3: All right, great. Now, first thing I noticed is that she's got a bandage on her finger. Is that another one of these tragical musical injuries?
5: No, that was unrelated to music.
3: Oh, good, good. So talk to us about the Concert Band. What do you guys do?
5: Well, the Concert Band, this will be our seventh year on stage. We're back at the Theater of the Woods this evening at 6 o'clock. This is a band organized by Elton Isley. 8 years ago, we got permission from EAA to send out a message soliciting volunteers for the band. And over the years, we've had over 300 members from four countries. This year, we have about 60 members on stage from 30, 40 states. And it's a very interesting ensemble because we have an incredible range of experience, ages, and abilities. And Elton's challenge, which he does remarkably well, is to take all of us and turn us into a balanced and harmonious musical group as opposed to a bunch of people just getting together playing notes.
3: Okay, that sounds like quite a challenge.
2: That is quite a challenge.
3: I bet he'd be good at hurting.

0: cats.
1: What kind of music are you going to be playing?
2: Everyone in the audience will recognize our music. We play, obviously, the Air Force's Armed Salute, or the Armed Salute with all the service songs. We're going to be playing Dam Busters March, Great Waldo Pepper March. What else are we playing tonight?
3: The highlights from the movie Planes.
1: Oh, wow. Good, yeah. good Any, music there.
0: You know, Queen, Def Leppard?
2: Oh, no.
3: Oh, Here Come the Mummies.
0: yeah.
1: What? No AC/DC? Oh, I'm so disappointed.
2: But it's going to be a Pops concert. People will recognize it, enjoy the music.
0: So you're going to have the whole band up there. How long do you guys rehearse and practice before the convention?
2: Well, we don't rehearse before the convention. Music is sent out by email, and we all have the music about a month ahead of time. But we have not rehearsed as an ensemble until the Tuesday and the Wednesday of the concert Wednesday.
0: Oh, my.
4: So it's a grand total of, 3 hours?
2: About that.
4: Yeah.
0: So it's a real act of faith.
3: It can be.
1: That's amazing that you can get all these people together and put on a show that sounds remarkably good. How do you do it all?
2: Well, it goes to the dedication and work of the people working at home. The music is not extraordinarily difficult. The challenge is making it musical with an ensemble you've not played with. And it goes to the talent of Elton in terms of knowing how to work with an ensemble of that vast variety of experience and expertise, knowing how to prioritize not what needs to be done, pushing us hard enough.
0: But not too hard.
2: But not too hard. And that's a real talent he has.
0: So he's got a velvet whip.
2: He does.
3: He still makes it fun.
0: Well, that's good. Because
2: and so we're able to leave this event not only better pilots, but also better musicians.
0: There you go. Now, I see we got whole different age ranges here.
2: Yeah.
0: What's the oldest? What's the youngest?
5: I'm the youngest in the band.
0: Okay.
5: I'm 13.
0: 13? He's 27. What do you play?
5: Clarinet. Yeah.
0: Cool. How many pieces then? 60?
2: 60 members, approximately 60.
0: Okay, and broken up, obviously. How many horns? I'm sure there's always another instrument he'd like to get.
2: I think we're always a little bit low on percussion. One of our problems or challenges is that the larger instruments are hard to transport. So we have an arrangement in town with one of the local school districts and also the Hyde Music to rent instruments. But obviously most people can't load a full trap set.
0: Yeah,
2: in their
0: or,
2: home
0: or,
2: belt.
0: Or a tuba.
1: Or a tuba.
3: Even hey, you got two drummers here today.
0: There you go. Well, we got some trash cans outside. They'll work in a pinch.
3: A little blue man.
0: Yeah, exactly. A little stomp.
4: Yeah, it's a little hard to get a tuba on a 737. You know what I mean?
0: Yeah, really. That doesn't go and carry it. Wait a minute. I'll make it fit.
1: Yeah, and I've heard stories of guitars that have been broken on commercial air flights. I'd hate to see somebody's tuba come out as thick as this piece of paper.
0: Yeah, you don't have one of those folding tubas? Inflatable?
2: I heard the French horn one year said she didn't know until she came to EAA that her French horn and case weighed 22 pounds, and she now knows the cubic footage of her French horn.
0: I imagine they weighed it down very closely.
1: See, that coming to EAA is always a learning experience.
2: Regardless.
0: How long does a concert typically run? Hour, hour and a half?
2: Oh, no. It's about 45 minutes.
0: Okay. Okay.
2: It'll be right before the Glacier Girl presentation.
0: Okay.
3: So this is... Stage time's hard to get. So.
0: Yeah.
1: Really.
0: And you guys have been doing this for 8 years.
2: This will be our seventh performance. We skipped a year. That's correct.
0: Okay. Well, that's really wild. And I imagine, like every other volunteer group, you get sucked into it and you don't want to miss it again.
2: Correct.
0: So.
2: Get some other guys to talk.
0: Okay. Well, tell us about what you guys do in the real world. He's only, 13, you said?
5: Yep.
1: He's a kid then.
0: Then he doesn't do, he does all the fun stuff.
5: I fly RC airplanes. I also want to work for Boeing when I grow up.
0: Okay. Engineering?
5: Yep.
0: Yeah. Cool.
5: I want to make the planes more fuel efficient, you know.
1: That's great.
0: You can make them really fuel efficient real quick. Just take the engines off.
1: That's it.
0: Then they don't use any fuel at all.
1: Of course, they don't fly well either.
0: But. I like the hat. Dysfunctional veteran. Leave me alone.
6: No, that's accurate, too. I'm a retired engineer, and this is probably the first Oshkosh that I've not had to work the show. I've been in a booth every year. And I was retired back in April, so now I'm going to do some more music. I flew my RV up this year, and it's going to be fun this week for a change.
0: Yeah, it's a different experience when you're not working.
6: No, it sure is.
0: Now you get to see everything.
4: Yeah, so I'm Matthew's dad, Eric. And I play the clarinet also, and I was really proud of my son for coming. Last year was his first year in the band, and He was a little nervous at first, but Elton talked to him and got him pretty excited. I think the thing that kicked him off was that he got a ride in his VW Bug. So
0: there you go.
4: Yeah, yeah.
0: I thought you were going to say Elton told him, don't worry, you can hide behind the other clarinets.
4: Well, he did. I shouldn't admit this, but he said, okay, if you're really super nervous about performing on stage for the first time, he said, all I want you to do is come and breathe.
0: There you go. There you go.
1: Hey, that works.
4: But he did a fantastic job last year. So.
0: And then Elton gave him a solo.
4: almost. So.
0: How many pieces in your repertoire? Or music, that is.
6: Like we're doing 10.
2: We're doing
0: 10 different pieces this year. Wow.
7: And I'm Dan Keane, and I've been coming up here since 1976. It's my 38th year in a row. So sure seen this place grow, and more than happy when found out about the concert band. I play both trumpet and drums, and like you were talking about earlier, it's a heck of a lot easier to haul a trumpet up here than the drums. So my hat's off to Bob for getting a trap set up here. I'm going to play drums this year, and I'm almost afraid to admit it, but I work for the FAA, so
0: I saw that on your shirt. Oh boy. And he's here to help.
7: I'm here to help. You know, we're not happy till you're not happy. So,
0: but
7: we have a blast. I'm here on vacation, and so like all pilots, you know, we go to the airport all year long, and then on vacation we go to an airport.
0: Go to the airport, right?
7: Love it up here, though. Got the family, the grandkids. It's just a place to be.
0: Well, where's everybody from?
2: I'm from Michigan. One thing I don't think we said before is that all members of the band are EAA members. Pilots, spouses, right. Builders,
0: people
2: vendors.
0: Roped into it.
2: We have an EAA staffer with us now.
0: All right.
2: Everyone on stage is a member.
0: Cool. Now, where are you guys from?
7: Lafayette, Indiana for Dan.
0: Okay.
4: The Seattle area, Seattle, Washington.
0: Wow, that's a long ride.
6: Okay. North Carolina.
0: That's a longer ride. North Carolina, he said, in case you didn't hear it, because he's like way over in the corner. And the producers are getting ready to scalp me.
1: Yet again. Hey, I was wondering.
0: Too late, though.
1: Do you people take requests by any chance? Because I sure would love to hear your version of Freebird.
0: Oh, my God.
7: Oh, Freebird. We got it. Not a problem. And you got it, DeVita.
0: Yeah, we
7: got it for you.
0: Wow.
4: Back in black.
0: And the producers are now going, Inagata, what? They never heard it.
7: Yeah, well, I'm old, so.
0: Yeah, exactly.
2: Actually, one of our members has done arrangements for the band, and she is planning on doing an arrangement next year for a number I'm not familiar with. But one of our early pieces was called The Experimenter March, composed by someone, and it actually had for percussion power tools.
0: Oh, my goodness.
1: Jeez.
7: Yeah, they always take it out on the drummers.
0: Yeah, exactly. But they had to scratch the piece. You couldn't get enough extension cords. Well, I'm really glad you guys are here. It sounds like a fun time will be had.
1: You know, one thing about that piece, though, I'm pretty sure it's the first time in history where you've had to make sure that your portable instruments were all fully charged.
0: Yeah.
2: Exactly.
0: And don't drill through the music.
6: Exactly. One of the things that was fun, we performed that about 4 years ago, and we actually got a lot of the trumpet players to join in with us, too, and they were slamming things and beating on things, and they had more fun than they were playing the trumpets.
0: Okay. Now, do you guys ever heard of the Portsmouth Symphonia? There was a band in England where everybody showed up, but they had either never played or they had never played that instrument. And they sat down and played.
7: Oh, let's do it.
0: And
7: Let's do it.
2: Maybe we should play musical chairs in the band.
0: And that's exactly what they did. The musicians they had, they swapped instruments. They actually put out an album. And like 2001, Also Sprach Zarathustra and Rolling Stones. And it's hilarious because they're as bad as the worst high school band. So what time tonight?
2: 6:00.
0: Be there or not be there. Where?
1: Theater in the Woods, maybe?
2: Theater in the Woods.
0: Theater in the Woods, yep. Absolutely. I'm glad to see that they're getting more busy down there again.
2: Yeah, so are we. We were thrilled to be back on stage.
0: Now, do you guys wait? Is there a theme every year you wait for? You know, can't wait to get the music. I want to get started.
2: Actually,
0: what are we doing?
2: The theme is aviation. All the music will have aviation related somehow. For example, planes. Rocky, the title for that is Fly With Me. Right.
0: Mm-hmm.
2: The air service songs, Dam Busters wasn't that an air bombing movie?
4: So
2: all
4: we did Air Force One.
2: You know, all the music we've ever done had an aviation tie of some kind. So that's basically the theme.
0: I think you guys are ready to do a silent movie like they did the other night with The Pianist.
7: That wasn't so quiet. We listened to the piano till about midnight.
0: Yeah. Oh, yeah. They had it cranked up. Too. I mean, you guys doing a full movie soundtrack? That'd be pretty cool.
7: Let's do it.
0: Where's Elton? Get him over here.
7: Yeah, you betcha.
0: So all pumped up, ready to go.
2: Yep. Rehearsal this afternoon at 2 and performance at 6.
0: All right. So if you want to beat the crowd, go to the rehearsal.
7: Hey, come on over.
1: I think that would be pretty interesting to see how everything is handled behind the scenes, you know, how bad Elton blows his top.
2: he is incredibly cool.
1: Oh, if he were to work here at EAA Radio, we'd find a way to fluster him.
0: All right, well, thank you guys for coming on over. This is various members of the EAA band. Concert tonight, 6 p.m., Theater in the Woods. Everybody be there. Everybody.
7: Please.
0: Everybody.
7: Hey, we want a full house.
0: Because they already told us that they'll come and hunt you down if you don't show up. All right, this is Digital Dave.
1: And I'm still Fast Eddie.
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9: We are at the Home Builders Pavilion, and it's turned out to be a beautiful day after, you know, some thunderstorms this morning, and but the grounds need water. Just we kind of were hoping it wouldn't be this week. Charlie Becker doing all kinds of EAA things year-round, not only here. This is a busy week for you in home builds and also in member services, but this is where all the action happens, and I like it down here. You know, I like it down here because, number one, you have a cool place for us to hang out here on the patio. It's nice and cool for what's going to be a hot day. And the other thing is very cool airplanes and very cool people, and we're going to talk to one of them right now, right?
10: That's right. Joining us from Vans Aircraft is Kelsey Hickman. So, obviously, Vans Aircraft is the number one by a pretty good margin kit manufacturer in the world. And so I've asked her to come over and talk a little bit about Vans Aircraft, what's going on. You know, last year drew a huge crowd with the new RV15 prototype. And then we did a webinar in January with Vans Aircraft. They're a supporter of Home Builders Week, which is our virtual offering in January over the anniversary of EAA's forming. And they're great supporters of that. And they had a huge crowd for that RV15 webinar. Got a lot of great technical updates on the aircraft. And here it is back, year two. Why don't you tell us a little bit about the high wing and what changes have occurred since it was here last year, Kelsey?
11: Yeah, for sure. So we're celebrating 51 years now here of Vans Aircraft, and it's actually the 20th anniversary of the RV10, so another big year for us. As you stated, we've brought back the 15. There's been some slight changes. RVs are pretty famous for their performance and the way that they fly and handle. So really what we've been focusing on is refining that so that it flies like a true RV.
9: So the high wing model is what we're talking about, yep. The 15. Yeah. And, you know, so making a high-wing model fly like a low-wing model, that's not an easy task.
11: Definitely.
10: And it's quite a departure from the, you know, the rest of the line. So it's attracting a lot of attention.
11: Oh, yeah. It's definitely the number one airplane that people are here to look at. So that's definitely been a fun thing to see and lots of questions being asked. But we're excited.
9: Are kits presently being produced, or are they
11: not
9: yet to
11: come? Not quite yet for the 15. As I said, we're still refining it and doing all the flight testing. We're hoping here within the next year or so, but it's hard to say at this point.
9: Well, and like we were talking before with Zenit, Mosaic may have something to do with how that ends up.
10: Absolutely.
11: Yep, got a lot of things going on, so we're definitely excited about Mosaic and what may come with that. So we're always working on many things.
9: So I know the popularity of the RV6, the RV8 especially. Are those your, you know, data statistically most popular kits and most flown?
11: Out of all the ones flying, it's definitely still the RV6, but for what people are building now, it's the 14, the 10, and the 12.
9: Okay.
11: And we're up to 11,259 out of those who have reported to us that they're flying. We're definitely missing a few hundred, I'm sure, of at least people that haven't quite told us yet.
9: Well, and a lot of them, you know how life gets in the way. You get started a project, and, you know, it doesn't get done as quickly as you'd like. And I know there's many more of them sitting in garages in some stage of build, you know, Right. How many have you sold, do you know?
11: I don't have the exact kit count number since we do sell them in the separate kits, the tail, wing, fuse, right. finish, so we don't have complete aircraft numbers really for that.
9: So, you know, what sets Vans apart, other than the fact that they're huge and there's so many of them and they're such a pleasure to fly and they're really strong airplanes, you as a representative of the company, what would you say to somebody? There's a lot of options here. Mm-hmm. What would you say to somebody who's looking to build an airplane from a kit? Why the Vans? And of course, you're going to figure out which one that might fit them the best.
11: Yeah.
9: But
11: I would say it's definitely our community. That's what sets us apart, truly, is just how much our people love their airplanes.
10: And they kind of go with the moniker to performance.
11: Yeah, exactly. As you said, the way the aircraft fly, I've never been in anything that beats it. So, yeah.
10: One of the really neat things about Vans aircraft is the RV-12 has really fit this niche for teen-build aircraft. So right over here, right outside of the home builder's hangar, we have at least 6 or 7 RV-12s that were built, you know, by teenagers, a lot of times in a chapter environment. And Dick Van Grunsven, super supportive of getting youth involved. He's been personally involved in at least 2 or 3 minimum teen builds.
11: Yep, and our actual sales manager for the RV-12IS is a previous teen flight kid, so
9: need
11: to have him on board as well.
9: Wow, that's cool.
10: Yeah, in fact, when we did the one-week wonder on the RV-12, I guess it was 4 years or so ago, one of the two leads from that was organizing it from Vans was a teen flight kid, and he's now graduated, I think, from the U.S. Naval Academy.
11: Yep.
10: I mean, just a super impressive guy. You know, these kids that come out of those team build programs really are just top notch.
9: They have a focus.
10: Mm-hmm.
9: Absolutely. They build a focus. You know, if you go to a meeting and all you do is sit around and drink pop or soda all day and just talk, there's not a lot of inspiration. But you start building airplanes with the goal of flying them, that's a huge motivator.
10: Well, and one of the beauties of, you know, building is you can build any day of the week. You know, you can only fly when the weather is cooperative.
11: Yeah.
10: And so, you know, plus with the kids, I mean, once you make that purchase of the kit, there aren't any really ongoing costs. It's not like you got to fund, you know, fuel every time you want to go do something in aviation. A lot of chapters are doing it. And then, you know, depending on the model of the teen build, you sell the aircraft and you've got more money than what you started with and you buy the next one. And that's what we see happen a lot.
9: So where is, you said the home built hangar, is that, that's where you're featuring the teen? I know there's some stuff right, over in the
10: right in, it's
9: pavilion
10: actually,
9: over
10: it's kind of like right in front of the Tailwind Cafe is where we park the teen builds.
9: Okay.
10: And it's right outside the home builder's hangar on the east side, so definitely you can find it. And most of them are RV-12s. They're a very popular, affordable, economical aircraft to fly, so they fit nice. And because they're pull rivet construction, it's easy to get a youth up to you know, doing it correctly. And you know,
9: and they can fit in there pretty easily too if they're going to buck rivets.
10: Yep, they can. Well, but they don't have to buck these. They can just. Boom.
9: Well, they're all pulled.
10: They're all pulled.
9: There's no more bucking in
10: the
9: RV-12.
10: On the RV-12.
11: Not in the RV-12.
9: Oh, in the RV-12.
10: Yeah.
9: So they're all aircraft standard pull rivets, not what people would think of as pop rivets, but these are actually aircraft Cherry Max probably or something. Is that right?
10: Equivalent.
9: Yeah, equivalent.
10: So Kelsey mentioned earlier the RV-10, which is their four-seat offering, and this is, as she mentioned, the 20th anniversary. We have a nice turnout of RV-10s, and those have been extremely popular aircraft. You know, there's not nearly as many four-seat options when you want to build, so the 10 is probably the by far and away the most popular as a result. And it's an incredibly efficient traveling machine. So if your goal is to go from, you know, here to California, you can do it in an RV-10 quite easily. And it's got quite a bit of room.
9: I know it competes easily with a Cirrus or anything like that. Yeah, so that fits definitely a niche of people who want to do that kind of thing. Not so much the sport flying like an RV-8, but a mover, a go somewhere airplane.
10: the RV-8 being a tandem aircraft, sitting on the center line, very popular for people that like aerobatics, you know, but yet they still have an aircraft they can do a lot of other stuff with. And I think that's one of the, you know, one of the secrets to me of Vans is it's not the fastest. It doesn't land the slowest. It really is not number one in a lot of, in any category, but it's like number two or three in a lot of different ones. So you get with one aircraft, a very well-rounded offering. So if you want to use it for cross country, that's great, but you can also use it for local flying as well. It's not going to break the bank. So there's a lot of, you know, I mean, I think that's some of the things that make it quite popular.
9: That's cool. So, Kelsey, we have just a couple minutes. If you had one thing the listeners might want to hear, what would it be, like, from Vans Aircraft?
11: I would just definitely encourage everyone to come see us. We're in booth 604. As Charlie say, we've got the 15 right out front. So come by, talk to our test pilot, Axel. He's got all your answers as far as how that aircraft is flying. So. And also, you can bribe them with root beer floats, is what I heard.
9: Root beer floats from A&W?
11: Yeah.
9: Oh, okay. So now we know the trick.
10: That's right.
9: Kelsey, thank you so much.
11: Thank
9: Kelsey
11: you.
9: Hickman of Vans Aircraft for joining us. And you guys are on the corner. You're not far from the Brown Arch, really. You're just to the north. And can't miss the huge Vans presence over there. And thank you once
11: thank
9: again.
11: Thank you.
9: Charlie, that's going to almost wrap up another year here.
10: We got a lot going still.
9: You got a lot going. No, we have days left. I'm talking about you and I here
10: that's
9: on
10: true.
9: The show.
10: That's true.
9: But, yeah, of course, we both are going to be quite busy. But so in wrap up, let's just hit the few items that maybe we didn't cover that you'd like to.
10: Yeah, so one thing we didn't talk about was something that's on our governmental efforts. We got – approval for what we call task-based phase one flight testing. So no longer do you just get assigned a 40-hour flight test period. Now you're allowed to follow a structured flight test program, and when you're done, you're done.
9: Oh.
10: Which is really awesome because it's a lot of people in the old days with the 40 hours, it was all about just burning, you know, boring holes in the sky until the Hobbs meter turned over 40 hours. Now we're giving a much more, you know, directed way of doing the flight testing. And I was just talking to a Vans builder right before convention who used task-based phase one, and they were able to wrap up their flight testing in about 26 hours,
9: wow.
10: Which was nice.
9: That's great.
10: And you're going to end up with basically all of the data that you need for an aircraft operating handbook. So it's a great advance. We worked hard with the FAA on that. And we're very happy with the outcome there.
9: Awesome. Charlie, thanks for hosting us today and all your good work for EA and for the home builder community and for our member services as well. Jaymont G, that wraps up home builders. We'll be over at the brand new Youth Pavilion tomorrow for On the Fly at 1 o'clock. So stick around and enjoy the day. 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
0: This is Digital Dave.
1: And I'm Fast Eddie.
0: And another year of not learning anything about radio.
1: Well, you know, you just can't teach old dogs new tricks.
0: Yeah, it's worth trying once in a while.
1: Yep, it is.
0: Shake up the status quo.
1: Hey, let's go drill another square hole.
0: Yeah, there you go. Joining us is Miss Rochelle Spector. I hope I got that right.
12: Yes, thank you. Good morning.
0: Good morning. How are you?
12: I am awesome. How are you?
0: I was going to say, you're so happy this morning. It's kind of infecting.
12: I'm just happy to see both of you.
0: No, I don't believe that for a second.
1: Wow. Somebody prepped her for
0: yeah,
1: sure.
0: Really. I'll give you the $20 after the segment's over.
1: Checks in the mail. So you're with iHeart Flying?
12: Yes. So iHeart Flying Foundation, and we offer yearly flight scholarship opportunities to young women. And this is the second year in a row that we are kicking off another dual-themed scholarship opportunity. Ignite the magic for flight with iHeart Flying and Aviation Life Clothing, and we launched these two scholarship opportunities last Friday, valued at over $10,000, including goodies from our partners and sponsors.
1: Wow, that's a great opportunity for somebody.
0: Where do I sign up?
1: Where do I sign? Yeah.
0: Oh, wait. I think there's a basic problem.
12: We got some different parts going
0: yeah.
12: on.
0: Yeah, plumbing issues.
1: Well,
13: Bill. From the sublime to the dangerous.
0: I can talk high.
13: I don't know. I think I'd look silly without the beard.
0: Yeah.
13: So you're doing all this. What kind of a reaction are you getting from people that are applying for this?
12: I got to say, just in the short period of time that I've been doing this, about 2 years now, and it's all thanks to EAA because they were my main partner for about a year and a half. And if it weren't for them, this may never have got off the ground, if you will. Yes, pun intended. Just the response has been overwhelmingly positive. And just we're all about breaking down silos, coming together as a team to build one another up, because we certainly can achieve so much more together than flying solo. And just men and women and everybody jumping on board to help, because not only are we trying to, you know, decrease the gender gap, but, you know, we're going to need over 700,000 new pilots within the next 2 decades. So what do we do to achieve that? I mean, that would equate to training a new ATP every 15 minutes. And everybody's struggling right now. Flight schools, lack of flight instructors. And so how do we get people excited about aviation? And that's what we're really trying to do. On all ages, you can be touched at any age. So that's what this whole themed scholarship is. High energy, weekly themed photos and videos and just, you know, trying to touch as many people as possible and connecting networks to get people excited and igniting that magic for a flight.
0: We know there's a lot more women in the pilot population, but what exactly is the percentage? Do you have any idea?
12: Yeah, women still, even at this point, occupy less than 6% of the pilot population. And that's not okay. I mean, besides the fact that we need more pilots, but yeah, we need to, you know, get more women. But then we're even looking at diversity as far as, you know, race and color. And then it gets even worse when we get even to the rotorcraft side or even the maintenance. And, you know, what we love to do is motivate, inspire, and empower others to pursue their passion, whether it's on the civilian side or military side, because there's so many viable career opportunities available that people don't even know exist or think that they can't even do, because we're seeing these young girls, like seeds planted at a very young age from, you know, a male figure in their life saying, you know what, oh, girls don't do things like that. Or, oh, no, you need to find something else that you can do. And then it's like us, I'm going out there saying, you know what, don't let anybody ever tell you there's something you cannot do.
0: Right, don't let them shake your tree.
12: Yeah,
13: that's right.
12: Absolutely. And besides the motivation and encouragement, but we're also here to support one another because we all have our journeys. They're all different and we all have different adversities we face. So, I mean, you never know what you're going to say or do or what people are going to see that's going to touch them, that's going to help them, you know, move forward on their path.
13: And it's not only a great opportunity for them to learn to fly, but it's also a great opportunity to build character as well. Because when you are determined, that's when you really build your strength. Because
12: no,
13: you're just fighting the whole time.
0: That's when you find your strength, yeah.
12: No, absolutely. And it's just, I mean, and that's just even what defines somebody's character. It's not when everything is unicorns and rainbows. It's, okay, how does that person act when, you know, a challenge is faced or, you know, constructive criticism is given to you? So that really defines somebody.
0: Whether you wanted it or not.
12: Yeah. I mean, are you going to pull up your bootstraps and get it done?
13: That's right. You find out the true character of an individual when the mud hits the fan.
12: Exactly.
0: Yep.
12: And then, you know, as far as the support and the motivation and encouragement that we're trying to do, then we take it even to another level with the financial aspect. And not only just that, but with our partners and sponsors like Bose Aviation or Jessica Ambatz or King's School. You know, I mean, we have a lot of great folks jumping on board, or even Power Tow. They made a whole line of iHeart Flying tugs.
0: Oh, wow.
12: Yeah.
0: Nice.
12: So cause-related marketing. And they're actually raffling one off today, and I'm picking the winner. And all the proceeds come back to us to go towards another scholarship. So, you know, even competing, you know, fuel companies or competing clothing companies or whoever it may be, it's not about the competition, because we all have a common goal.
0: Right.
13: That's right. These are all aviation services that are coming together to support aviation.
12: Absolutely.
13: To make more aviation possible.
12: Yes.
0: There you go.
12: Exactly.
0: Wow.
13: This will snowball.
12: Absolutely.
0: Are you seeing an increase in interest from young women?
12: Okay, so I launched this scholarship on Friday, and by Wednesday I already had 100 applications.
0: Wow.
12: Yes.
0: Good.
12: Yeah, and I got to say, and it's, you know, thanks to our friend Ian at Aviators Hotline. He has given us two paid spreads in, you know, both print and online magazines and a lot of these different publications that are, you know, see what we're doing. And you do what you say what you mean, and everyone's excited. And again, coming together to spread the word, get the word out there, because the more people that you know, the more people that you'll touch.
0: Right.
14: Exactly.
0: It's all about networking.
13: It is. It really is. The what are you looking for goal-wise with applications for this year?
12: Okay, so our first scholarship is a $5,000 flight training scholarship towards an advanced rating, and the second scholarship is $2,500 towards a private pilot's license, plus all the goodies, like the Bose A20 headset, or, you know, there's two different King's School courses that they're offering, and the certificates that go along with them. Base Turn, Jessica Ambatz has, you know, been a partner of ours, Power Tow, Aviation Life Clothing. So, you know, we have a lot of great folks that are just throwing in extra stuff to support each scholarship recipient. And what really sets us apart also from other organizations is I take my feedback so seriously. We have a lot of women over 30 that don't have opportunities. So we open these up to women of all ages, because everybody should have an opportunity to pursue their passion.
0: Okay, so those women aren't necessarily looking for an airline career or anything. They just would love to fly.
12: Love to fly, whether it's even corporate or bush pilots. We have missionary pilots, anything to help anybody, you know, pursue their passion, whether it's a tailwheel endorsement, so, or even something aerobatic-wise I'm looking into right now, because it costs a lot of money to do those kind of things.
0: Yep. Yep. Airplane time is just not cheap.
13: It is expensive. But, you know, you've got some heavy hitters in there.
0: Yeah.
13: I mean, John and Martha King, Bose.
12: Yes.
13: I've flown with Bose headphones. Ah.
12: So nice.
13: That's all you can say about them.
12: Yeah, no. I mean, we've had Bose, Boeing, Airbus, Shell, Aeroshell. I mean, we have, BBJ has been fantastic. Dassault. I mean, we have a lot of amazing partners and sponsors that have come on board because they see what we're doing and they're excited about it and, you know, want to get in on this excitement because they can also touch a whole another level of people.
13: What about mentors? Are there mentors involved in this once they get a sponsorship from you? Do they get? Is there a mentor that can help encourage them and cheer them on?
12: Yeah, that's myself, Lindsay, anybody else in the iHeartFlying organization have access to us all the time if they needed to call or email or needed support or had an issue. I mean, we've had people all around the world message us and say, hey, you know what, I'm in my flight school and I'm the only girl, and you know, someone came up to me today and said, you know what, you can't do this because you're a girl, you don't belong here. And it was actually her flight instructor.
0: What?
12: Yeah.
0: Wow.
12: So, I mean, there's stuff like that is still going on every single day. And that's what we're here for is, hey, let's talk about it. We're here to listen to you and help you say, you know what, one day you're going to be flying circles around that guy. But you know what? For right now, you just got to keep on keeping on.
13: That's right. Don't give up by any means. Knuckle down and use it as energy.
12: Yeah, it's not the first time and it's not the last time. But,
0: right. You
12: know, I mean, what are these kids still seeing trickling down the pipeline and all the advertisements?
13: Yep. You know, I'm hoping that this individual gets mad and says, you know what, I am going to prove him wrong.
12: Oh, she's already got several different races. She has finished her multi-engine and she's just moving up because she wants to be an airline pilot. And I think she just turned 20 years old. So good for her.
0: Absolutely. She's in the right place at the right time.
12: Yeah. Absolutely.
13: And that instructor,
0: I'll fly with her anytime.
13: Me too.
12: Well, and it's so amazing because what I also look for in the candidates for iHeartFlying is just that, people that are willing to pass the torch, that are willing to motivate, inspire, and empower those other women and people and children around them, because that's what this is about. It's spreading that knowledge, spreading that passion, and spreading that excitement.
13: Yeah, right. Keeping the fires going.
0: Real quick, we're short on time, but how do we find out more?
12: So you can find out about iHeartFlying at iHeartFlying.org. That's IHART flying.org. And you can follow us on all of our social media channels at iHeartFlying on Instagram, Facebook, Twitter. I am Rochelle on YouTube. And yeah, so please, if you have the scholarships are running until August 16th, so please go to iHeartFlying.org to fill out your application today.
0: Fantastic.
13: I love it.
0: Remember, you don't have to be a young girl. Just a girl who wants to fly.
13: Just a lady or girl who wants to fly. Touch the sky. You can do it. We proved it 75 years ago.
0: That's right.
13: We can prove it again.
12: Okay. Yes. Ignite that magic for flight.
0: All right. This is Digital Dave.
13: And I'm Fast Eddie.
0: And this is EAA Radio.
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14: Hey, Paul, we're in our final quarter hour today.
15: We've had a great show.
14: The weather's still gorgeous, and now we're going to talk about an EAB engine with some unique characteristics. And for that, I've brought in my deeply respected technologist and gearhead friend, Digital Dave.
0: Resident Motorhead,
14: half
0: monkey.
14: Half of Hot Start.
0: There you go.
14: Hi, Dave.
0: Hello. Thanks for having me.
14: And I want to introduce Dave Hertner, who's the president of Effectus Aero Products, who is the distributor of a thing called the D-Motor.
16: Currently, we are the Canadian distributor of D-Motor, and on the way to the show, we were granted the northern U.S. market so that we could actually show the engine here at
0: customers.
16: Yes, well, there's a long way to go.
14: Is the D-Motor?
16: The D-Motor is a horizontally opposed four-cylinder and six-cylinder flathead design, ultra narrow, only 18 inches wide, just over 18 inches wide, direct drive, fuel injected, very compact engine that's designed to go after the Rotax market, basically. And also into the 125 horsepower O235 market.
0: Right. Now, anybody flying an old airplane was used to direct drive engines, no gear drive. Rotax has a reduction drive on the front of it, and they turn their engine over at 5,500 RPM, whatever. This thing is designed to be direct drive, run a lot slower. Flatheads harken back to the early days of engines when instead of the valves being above the piston in the cylinder head, they sat next to the piston. They were notorious for having very low compression ratios, which is why they were replaced by valve-in-head engines. These guys at D-Motor have spent a lot of time and design work to get that compression up to make it a viable engine in these days.
16: But yet it's still only at 8.0 to 1. So it's still a low compression engine that allows multi different fuels to be run. So we can run 91 right through to avgas in it.
0: But it's a very simple engine mechanically, which appeals to us people that don't like a lot of parts.
16: Yeah, the four cylinder only has 34 moving parts in it.
15: Wow, that's incredible.
16: It's very simple, very simple. It adheres to the KISS theory, and it's a very elegant approach to a solution for the more complicated. Like they've taken the 912 and whatnot, and they've had to wring as much horsepower out of it, and it's become more complicated.
15: Was this developed specifically with aircraft in mind?
16: Yes, it was designed actually as a vertical shaft motor. The partners in Europe, out of Belgium, they were designing their engines for a helicopter application. So it works in all configurations, both vertical shaft, tractor, and pusher.
14: So EAB, obviously.
16: Correct.
14: How else might it find application?
16: Well, the launch strategy that they had over the past few years was that they were going to be seeking LSA compliance through ASTM testing. Mm-hmm. That is still a goal. So we're still working. We're going to be relaunching that effort.
0: And then you'll take the LSA world by storm.
16: Well, we've got to get through. We're in final negotiations for the North American distributorship. We currently have Canada and Northern U.S., and we're going to be going over to Belgium in October to finalize all of that. And so we anticipate that we're going to be able to get it, and we will be here next year with at least a couple static engines. But, you know, everybody knows that you don't sell engines unless you've got them flying in airplanes here in the United States and Canada, and so that's going to be our major effort. Now, I also own Fisher Flying Products, which is an airframe manufacturer, a kit manufacturing. And so we anticipate that we're going to be able to get one of our kits built and have it here as a flying example this year or next year.
0: So. Sounds good. So at this time, there are none flying in the country that you know of?
16: There's a couple of installed four cylinders on aircraft, but I don't know where they are. They were taken care of by the U.S. distributor, and again, that's
0: the former U.S. distributor.
16: The former U.S. distributor.
14: So we're talking with Dave Hertner, who's the president of Effectus Aero Products, who's the Canadian distributor of the D-Motor.
15: flathead, unusually high, although low compression.
16: Yes.
15: Engine for four, six-cylinder engine for experimental amateur build.
17: Well, I've got an obvious question. Maybe it's silly, but I'm just curious. What's the D for?
16: It's a D-shaped head.
17: Got it.
16: So that's where they came up. It was simple, direct.
15: Yeah.
0: And it stuck.
16: And it stuck.
15: Yeah. You did say made in Belgium, right? Manufactured in Belgium.
16: Currently, all of the components for the engines were built bespoke in a specific specialized machine shop. Currently, right now, and the reason the October timeframe is such is that they are building a brand new manufacturing facility in Belgium, sort of akin to Rotax's facility in Germany, where they can produce up to, they're saying, about 250 engines a year to begin with. They have their European development partners that they have to satisfy. After they get that facility open, there's a 50 engine order for the helicopter market over there, and then we're going to be able to start receiving engines here. And the idea is that we are going to, in Canada, I live in southern Ontario, we're going to be doing the final assembly. So we will be receiving engine kits here, we will be doing the final assembly and run up and testing, and then we will be shipping out to a U.S. distribution network.
0: Do you envision a owner's maintenance training kind of shop, like come in, build your engine?
16: No, we want to keep control of the product very tightly.
0: I would come to your facility.
16: You could watch your engine be being built.
0: Okay.
16: But we would be building the engine and testing it. The other thing that we really want to do is we really want to take customer support as a major tenet in the way we approach our sales. So when we bring in people who are sales agents in the States, I'm going to make sure that they have, at the bare minimum, an AP capability so that they can work with the customer in tailoring the installation to their airframe. I think that is a very, very important thing to do. And so as I put that group together, we're going to have a tight group. I'm going to bring them all to Oshkosh every year. So we're all going to meet here. We're all going to be at our booth here at Oshkosh. So everybody who comes can talk to every dealer in the States. And then they will go out and they will take care of the individual meets and Arlington and Copper State and Sebring and whatnot. And we will support that, but they will be driving it.
17: Dave, how can stay in touch with what you're doing and the progress that you're making towards this?
16: Well, initially, I've got Fisher Flying Products. Dave at fisherflyingproducts.com is a way to contact me with regards to the D-Motor. We are setting this up as a complete separate company from Effectus Aero Products. This is very, very new. We found out about the northern market on the way to the show today, or on the way to the show this week. I managed to get a couple of A-frames with high-resolution photos out at the Fisher Flying booth at 639 in Homebuilt 2 days ago. It has been a madhouse. People standing there with their phones calling other people to come over and take a look. It's been wonderful.
15: So is that because everybody who's got a Rotax 912 and is maybe disappointed with something about it, it has this maybe in their sights?
16: There is a huge need for a competitive engine to Rotax.
0: What is your projected TBO? Do they have an idea yet?
16: The highest time engine I've been told about is one that's is a development engine that they've had in airboats over in Europe, and they've been running it as much as they can. They got well over 900 hours on it. They're projecting a TBO in the 15 to 2,000 hour range. It's a four stroke engine. It should be able to meet that standard.
15: No, I was just going to say that was very diplomatically put. There's a great need for a competitive engine in that in space. And we are talking about Rotax 912 specifically? Or
16: This engine, the two engine that we're talking about, the LF26, which is 88 horsepower, continuous 92 takeoff, and the LF39, which is 121 takeoff, or 121 continuous, 125 takeoff, fit the whole range of Rotax right into up to the 125 horsepower 0235s.
17: In addition to all the networking and business that you're doing here this week, have you been out, had a chance to see some other things that piqued your interest?
16: I have been a one-armed paper hanger. my not only is is Fisher Flying Products doing better with it. I've done better this show than I've done the last three shows combined. People want to buy. The market's way better. I've been really tied to the site. And then as soon as I put those signs out, I've been grounded right there. I mean, I'd like to get out, and we're going to try to get out a little bit later in the show. But I've got three helpers, and none of us have been able to get anywhere.
0: Well, there's your goal then. You have to bring an airplane here next year with a D-motor on it.
16: It is a very big challenge for us to put out all of the kits and whatnot that are being ordered, but we do have to get engines and airplanes and here at the show, and I understand that that's a basic tenet of sales for this kind of engine.
0: When you talk about customer support and engine install support, water-cooled engines are a little bit more tolerant of misuse than air-cooled, but radiator placement is everything.
16: That's right.
0: So are you going to be helping with that, evaluating a design, say maybe we should try this?
16: We have design staff that are associated with Fisher Flying Products that work with us on engine mount design and radiator mounting design. But really, that's one of the things where I'm going to try to bring in talented people, because it's a large geographic area. I'm not going to be the sole person who's doing this. We want to bring in people who have experience in aircraft installation, especially if they have liquid-cooled installation experience. That would be a very good feather in your CV if you're trying to get a job with me. But that kind of thing is going to be very important, because they're going to be the frontline people working with them. We're going to have our own area. We're going to have the northeast, likely the northeastern USA and southern Ontario and whatnot in Canada. So we're going to have our own running around to do with installations as well.
14: We've been talking with Dave Hertner, who's the president of Effectus Aero Products and of Fisher Flying Products, about the D-motor. Hopefully we'll be seeing one on an airframe next year.
16: Let's hope.
14: It's great. Digital Dave, thanks for stepping
0: in. Thanks for having me.
14: Appreciate your expertise. Paul, we've completed another hour.
15: We'll see you tomorrow.
14: Let me see if I can figure out quickly who we have on tomorrow. Oh, you know who we have on tomorrow.
15: Yes, sir, I do.
14: We have the chairman of the National Transportation Safety Board, and we have the executive director of NATCA.
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19: 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I am Wireless Mike.
20: And I'm Paul Pradecker, and we have an interesting guest this time from Airline Pilots Association. We have Jason Ambrosi. Jason, welcome.
19: Well, thanks for having me. It's fun to be here.
20: We've had your colleagues here all week, and give us an overview. What are you doing here at AirVenture, and what are some of the issues you've been dealing with?
19: Well, it's great to be here. I've come numerous times, and this is my second trip as the president of the Airline Pilots Association, mm-hmm. ALPA's 12th president, representing basically 80,000 pilots across 42 airlines. And we're here for outreach, right? We want to meet our members. So we're talking to members, getting feedback, truly the love of general aviation, the love of being involved, getting back to the roots. I'm a GA flyer myself. Started in the civilian world and made my way through the regional.
20: Like so many of us.
19: Yeah, up to 25 years now at Delta. But it's great to be here, do that outreach as well as the education campaign for those that are interested in becoming airline pilots, be part of our great profession, like all of us were or are. As well as advocacy, right? There's a lot of people here talking to Secretary Duffy, talking to, Deputy Administrator Rochelle, Chair Homendy, getting out there and talking to these folks in this environment. It's a powerful time, and we're glad to be here.
20: You talk about outreach, and of course, it's an integral part of the whole, pilot supply, pilot demand, but not just pilots, but we need dispatchers. We need maintenance technicians. We need avionics people in the industry. But on the pilot side, we've been talking about this probably every year. The topic comes up. And as time has gone on, it's pretty clear that if you're going to do outreach, you need to start pretty soon. By the time somebody's in college, you probably missed the boat, right?
19: Yeah, I would agree. We our education committee gets out there and, from grade schools to high schools to two colleges. You know, ALPA has ACE clubs at these colleges, which are, you know, get them associated with what we do. You know, a lot of people, and you guys know what unions do in our business, sure. But a lot of people go, oh, you're just a union doing contracts. Well, no, we are. You know, a lot of the safety things we have today is because of the unions and the work that they've done as a safety organization. So educating these up and coming young folks on what we do and why we're an integral part of the industry is essential.
3: So I've flown with a number of military pilots, and they come up from a whole different path. Yes. And then they get to an airline, and they're like, what is this union, and what are they do for me? Do you guys try to do any educational stuff for military pilots as they're coming up?
19: Because yeah, there's a transition group that we have that we work with. But yeah, that is a challenge because I used to be at Delta. I was the membership guy that saw, you know, thousands of new hires come through. And as you said, a lot of the military folks are generally have a tendency to be skeptical of unions and are not really, you know, why do I need to do this? I'd rather not be at this dinner. I'd rather just, you know, be doing my study or whatever. They come around pretty quick, though, I find, and I'm sure you've seen the same. They go, oh, all right. You know, they find that they're, again, simple one. My pay's not right, and the union got it fixed.
3: Right.
19: Wow.
3: My schedule's not right.
19: Yeah, right, exactly.
3: Can they do this to me? Who do I call?
19: Yes, it takes... You know, like I always said in my new hire things, when I get somebody that says, yeah, I don't need this, I go, all right, you tell me that a year from now. Mm-hmm. And then when they bump into me a year later, they're like, sure. Yeah, I was wrong. I'll suck it up and admit it.
20: Yeah. Jason, can you add just a little bit of precision to this topic? It's hard to listen to the news without some discussion about air traffic control and pilot or air traffic controller hiring, qualification
3: shortages.
20: Where are we on this?
19: So every controller goes through the rigorous training. You know, if Nick from NATCA was sitting in here, he'd tell you that. Yeah. You know, they all go through the exact same training, right? But they are short. They're hired. They're on max hiring right now. Those men and women at air traffic control are working, you know, as hard as they can to keep us all safe.
20: And they've been doing it for a long time.
19: They have. Yeah. It's fine. You know, it took the commitment of Congress to allocate the money to get to max hiring and the FAA reauthorization bill, and now they're, you know, the secretary is committed to keeping that going longer, allocating resources. Look, it's so unfortunate that it takes a tragedy yes. like DCA, and then, you know, again, the issues at Newark or other locations for people to really say, all right, it's time for us to focus on fixing this ATC system, right? We all remember Next Gen, right?
20: Sure.
19: I sit on the Next Gen Advisory Committee. Well, Next Gen is past gen. There's nothing there,
20: yeah.
19: right? So you can't allocate $1 billion a year to fix and improve and do Next Gen when it's taken 3/4 of that just to maintain the old junk that they have forced to work with right now. Our men and women in air traffic control are honestly working with stuff that has to be, they got to buy parts on eBay to do some of this stuff. I mean, literally, when you all probably saw the press conference when Secretary Duffy rolled out his plan.
20: Sure.
19: All that stuff in front of you, that was junk laying on the table, and that's what our controllers are forced to work with.
20: And not only that, but from what I understand, I know some friends in the industry, just the general upkeep of the facility needs some help, right?
19: Yeah, look, this is not my area of thing, but I would just build a new building next door.
20: Yeah.
19: Do not try to fix the old building. Some of these things are 60, 70 years old. They've got, you know, plumbing problems, that elevator's not working. I mean, there's stories of controllers having to climb 15, 20 flights of stairs to do their shift and then climb back down afterwards, and because the elevator's out for months on end. They got to get it right, you know. And we seem to be getting there now. They allocated the $12.5 billion in the.
20: But it takes time, though, doesn't it?
19: Yeah, and it.
3: Well, it also takes. I mean, it's Congress.
19: Yeah,
3: Congress has to give the money for the things, and then they have to like stick with it throughout multiple administrations because you can't just build a building in 2 years. You have to plan this stuff out.
19: You can, you know, 3 years is aggressive. You can do it. If all the contractors know that the money is there and there is an end in sight, right? So $12.5 billion doesn't fix our ATC system. It's a great start, and I it's great that the Chair Graves and everybody got that money approved. But it's not what we can't do is lose that momentum. A year from now, 2 years from now, people might, it may not be top of mind anymore. And then when they need more money, it may not be there for them to get it. So that's part of what, you know, again, it's, we're the pilots. We're, it's, but we're out there as part of a coalition with Secretary Duffy, with NATCA, with the airlines. We've got such a good coalition together to say, let's keep this thing front of mind. Let's keep it moving. Let's do it right. And let's fix it this time, right? We're, U.S. is the leader in aviation, but our ATC system is, it just can't take it anymore. If they, if we don't do something, they're going to have to start cutting capacity and everything because it just won't
20: and
19: keep
20: that,
19: up.
20: And of course, that doesn't serve the industry. One of the things I've just been curious about is when we talk about FAA reauthorization and the budget, what I've noticed is September 30th comes at the same time every year. So why
19: why are all these surprised?
20: So why are they surprised that we all of a sudden need to get funding sorted out? Can't we just get this going for 3, 4, 5 years at a time? And it seems like that would really help.
19: Yeah, look, in a perfect world, there'd probably be a separate supplemental bill that says we're going to allocate whatever number they need, you know, 30, 40, whatever, right? Because, well, we can't write a check that big. I mean, when you look at the checks we write for other things, fixing ATC is essential. Mm-hmm. And it's something we should do

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1: Walking by your tent the other day, and Mark Lockwood, who I know quite well, was doing a presentation kind of on the day of the life of an airline pilot. So your outreach to people to try to bring them in is certainly a critical part of your function.
2: Absolutely. People need to understand this is a great profession.
1: Sure,
2: you guys both do it. It's outstanding. And educating the folks here that may not understand that is a really, really important part of what we do. How to get in this business, right? It's tough to get into. It's not an easy thing. If you were in the military and come out, it's easy to go to the airlines. It's for some of these folks here that may not have that background, it's helpful for us to give them a path.
1: Yeah, In my time, I've often tried to describe the industry, and I keep using the same expression. I say the industry seems to run at max thrust or full reverse, and right now I would say it's like max thrust with a bit of drag.
2: Yeah.
1: So,
2: I will say that our advocacy, along with others, the airlines and other unions, for the payroll support program in COVID has allowed the industry to be where it is today, right? If we didn't get that money, we wouldn't have the airline industry we have today. You know, the industry recovered so fast. You know, obviously they overscheduled. We had some disruptions, all that stuff. But, man, if we didn't have that influx during COVID, you know, who knows what the industry would be in that full reverse situation that you just discussed.
1: Which we've all been through it, you know, some point or another.
2: Yeah, sure. And that's part of our purpose is making sure the new generation of pilots, half of our members have been hired in the last decade or more, educating them on the tough times, right? You know, it's not all, we don't always get bailouts. You know, there was 9/11 and furloughs and bankruptcies and lost pensions, and making sure that they understand the history so we don't repeat any mistakes. You know, get out there and explain it. We're doing podcasts. We do, you know, written pieces. We just make sure that everybody realizes the hard work it is to be where we are today. It's not all sunny days and paychecks.
3: So EAA has the Young Eagle program, which they use to try to get kids interested in aviation. Do you guys partner with EAA on any of that stuff or have something similar?
2: Yeah, we do the Clear to Dream. We do several different kind of education programs like that. We're trying to increase our outreach with every organization right now, so make sure we're all, you know, we're duplicating efforts. If we work together, maybe we can do better work. But I'm proud to be a lifetime member of EAA and be here, you know, with you guys right now and be part of the Air Venture Week.
1: It's always a team effort.
2: Yeah.
3: All right. Well, we have been speaking with Jason Ambrosi from ALPA, and you're listening to EAA Radio.
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5: Hi, I'm Digital Dave.
6: And I'm Fast Eddie. And remember, when you hand prop your space shuttle, wear gloves.
5: Right. And don't let your fingers wrap around in case it kicks back.
6: Exactly right. Flat palms flat across the blades.
5: There you go. The worst part is you have to be on a tall ladder.
6: Yeah, and that hurts. With us today from our friends over at NASA.
5: Ready?
6: We have Linda Kramer.
5: Okay, Linda, say it with us.
7: NASA.
8: Nice, huh?
5: Yeah.
6: Rolls
5: off.
6: We have had multiple visits from NASA this year,
5: They're sick of us.
6: Yeah, they're sick of us. Don't go on the radio with those two loonies.
8: That's not what I've heard.
6: Uh-oh.
8: We love you guys.
5: Good.
6: Good.
5: They love us so much they want to shoot us into space.
6: I'm in. Say, I hear you guys got a special on a slightly used Saturn V laying around somewhere. Pay the shipping and it's yours.
5: There you go. But we're here to talk about new stuff.
6: Hey, we are talking about, you're going to love this, we're back on the X-59 again.
5: Yes.
6: But this time.
5: The lawn dart.
6: The lawn dart, right. But we're talking about the TV on board.
5: They have TV on board?
6: They have a TV.
5: Wow.
6: Do you know why they have a TV on board?
5: Because they like in-flight movies?
6: They couldn't afford a front window.
5: Oh, there you go. That true?
8: Somewhat, yeah, but, sure.
5: But am I mistaken to think that you kind of painted something that looks like a windshield on top of it, though?
8: Well, you know, actually, it's called an external vision system, or XVS is what we're calling it. And it's kind of an electronic window for the pilots because you talked about the dart. It's so the shape of the vehicle, there's not a usable forward window for the pilots, though they do have side windows they can use as well.
5: Okay. So they can look at where they've been.
8: Yeah. Or crab, coming in a crab and then, you know, straighten it out.
5: Wow.
6: I can't wait to see this.

0: airplane fly. I'm hoping they'll bring it here to AirVenture when she's ready.
1: Now let's talk about the design. You know, anybody can go down and buy a 4K camera, hook it up to a television, but you being NASA, that would not do, I'm sure.
2: No, so it's like you said, it's a 4K or ultra high definition camera. We combine that with F-18 like symbology, so the crews have all the information they need to fly. And if you want, we can talk about, we've done flight testing of the actual hardware before it goes in the X-59 to kind of prove out the concept.
1: What did you stick it in?
2: We stuck it in at NASA Langley in a BE-200 variant, and we did see and avoid operations against another aircraft, and so we would do different encounters to make sure they could detect other aircraft, identify them, and assess their a threat, if you will.
1: Right, right. But you make sure they can recognize them far off enough to do something about it.
2: Exactly. And one thing that's interesting is, you think, it's a camera with symbology. How in the heck are they going to recognize traffic? One thing we did was we applied algorithms to look at to enhance the contrast on them. And from that, we had some really great test results. In fact, we had equivalents or even better than the window.
1: Wow.
0: Are you going to overlay your TCAS and ADS-B stuff on that screen as well?
2: Yeah, we are. If you're familiar with, and I'm sure your audience is, with the TCAS symbols, kind of the diamond, they're going to do something similar. It'll be a diamond shape, and it'll take in traffic information either from the Automatic Dependent Surveillance Broadcast, ADS-B, or like a TCAS, TCAS-D or TCAS, whatever you have.
1: So there's going to be a lot of information going on besides looking at the scene outside.
2: A lot, but not cluttered. It's see-through, so it's just, and it's going to be based on range. So if it's in a range where it's not going to be a threat to your aircraft, they won't display it to the pilot.
1: Okay. Yeah,
0: this way
1: okay.
0: It cuts out the information overload.
1: Now,
0: here's the tricky part, though. You've got a flat-screen TV in front of you. Normally, a pilot's looking out a window. How are you going to judge the depth perception when it comes to landing the aircraft?
2: That is a great question. So I actually started my career 20 years ago looking at external vision system, this XVS, for the high-speed civil transport. And we did a lot of the basic research for that. And it turns out you don't need a collimated or to be able to see depth into the display, especially when we have our side windows. You get that visual flow coming from the side window as you're going down. And it really is a seamless integration with this kind of that electronic window that the external vision gives you.
1: Right, so you don't really need it. It's only when you pull up to the gate, you got to get that right.
0: There you go.
1: Now, I'm kind of confused. This is a research aircraft, but you sound like you're getting ready to fly it in crowded skies, not out over Mojave, where there shouldn't be more than like 3 airplanes in the entire state.
2: Right. So, this is a large-scale prototype, but is not meant to be an airliner. The technologies we're testing could be used, if they prove out, which we're pretty confident they will, by manufacturers and pull them in as they see fit. That's kind of what NASA does. We gather the data. We're an independent authority, if you might say, and provide that data to government, to industry, academia, to use as they see fit.
1: So you're actually going to deliver a mature package?
2: Yes, sir.
1: Capable of operating in New York airspace?
2: I will say that we will be evaluating. Our pilots will be able to fly with the external vision system to get the data for the community response, and then it'll be up to a rule change whether they can fly over New York or not.
1: Right. No, what I'm getting at is when you release this information to the manufacturer, you have the total package. You don't have to say, well, we have to do this if you're going to fly in crowded skies and we have to change this. You already got to do that. That's forward thinking.
2: Well, thank you. Yeah. So we'll have the technologies and they'll choose what they want from that.
1: Right.
2: I don't
1: right.
2: know if the public is really ready yet to accept a windowless airplane, for instance. I am because I've been doing it 20 years and I've seen the pilots land safely and, effectively.
1: It's no different than an unmanned drone.
2: Yeah, exactly.
1: Except the pilot happens to be along for the ride.
2: Well, it's kind of like, when you fly in the weather, you trust your instruments and you can land. We've proven this out with this technology, other vision system technologies as well. So,
1: interesting.
0: Is this display strictly for external vision, or can it be cycled through in case one of the other displays craps out on the plane?
2: Oh, that's a great question. So there's 3 sources of information that can come up with the display. Synthetic vision, which you've seen in some of the general aviation aircraft. It's kind of like the Garmin on your car. It could have that. And we also have a secondary camera called the Ford Vision System, which is an electronic vision system camera from Collins. So it looks at IR as well as a visible band and combines that together. So you have 3 sources of information you could use if one went away.
1: Well, IR penetrates clouds better, does it not?
2: So it really depends on the size of the water droplets. But, yes, it does. And it really works fantastic at night. that thermal difference. So IR is infrared, and it looks at thermal differences. And so, it, like, if there's snow on the ground, it might it's going to wash out that thermal difference, but it works really well in light rain. Not so well in fog.
1: Well, you could actually put IR emitters on the end of the runway to provide more or less a visual cue.
2: Oh, for sure. Yeah, that's a great point.
1: Yeah.
0: And not only that, but it'll help you spot the deer on the runway when you're landing.
1: That's right.
2: You know, you laugh, but I was in a flight test at Wallops Island when we had a FLIR on there, and we did spot a deer in it.
1: Oh, boy.
2: Yeah.
0: Well, a friend of mine, one of his coworkers, smashed into a deer landing one night in a King Air.
2: Oh, my
0: made
2: goodness.
0: A mess of the airplane.
2: Yeah,
1: oh,
2: that is.
1: Didn't hurt the deer at all, huh?
0: Well, no, it was pretty much tenderized.
2: Yeah.
0: But,
1: it's already, all you have to do is wrap it because it's already sliced.
0: Yeah.
1: Wow.
0: Well, they're talking about infrared for a tremendous amount of things, all kinds of civilian applications and everything. But like you said, you know, it's good in some weather conditions. Some of the weather that we've had back in the Philadelphia area, nothing works.
1: That's right. staying on the ground works.
2: One of the technologies I've looked at to combine with FLIR is millimeter wave radar, and that works really well in most of those conditions, maybe those conditions in Philly there.
1: You wonder... Every electronic vision system has a frame rate, okay? So when you're screaming along at supersonic, that update rate can kind of become significant, can it?
2: Oh, definitely. So you and that's part of the basic research, I guess, that NASA did over 20 years ago. We looked at now that was for a different. Oh no, it was for the high speed civil transport, and it was going to go fast. So yes, it is. It's frame rate, the resolution of the display, like whether it needs to be where you can see a depth into it, like we talked about before. Collimation is the technical term.
0: This is a special dedicated display. This isn't something that you can go down to your local electronics store and buy off the shelf.
2: That is correct. Yes. They had to develop it has its own processor. It has its own pilot vehicle interface to be able to control the amount of contrast, the brightness of the symbology, etc.
1: Wow.
0: So it's fully adjustable then. And on top of that, you can play games.
1: And
0: on
1: it has, yeah, and it has a cup holder.
2: Love it.
1: So, brain dead.
0: Yeah, there you go. When are you anticipating flying this aircraft?
2: So the X-59, it's being produced by Lockheed Martin, and then they'll do some initial flight testing with NASA and hand it over to us. I believe it's in 2021. And then they start the initial community response at Armstrong following that, and then eventually over some select areas in the country.
1: You've had test pilots involved all along, and you said you guys have been doing windowless for 20-some years. The test pilots have no qualms, no objections at all about windowless? Well, we should probably call it near windowless, because you're saying it has side windows.
2: Yeah, you have side windows, and you also have the canopy overhead. So, like, when you're sitting back in the seat, you can look up and see the sky.
1: Oh.
2: I think they have qualms before they fly it, and then once they fly it, those go away, because they can do everything they need to do. You know, they can see to navigate, they can see to avoid, they can see to follow, you know, the basic tenets of aviation, right? So especially now that we're flying this in good weather conditions.
1: Right. We're not going to challenge that yet.
0: Yeah, right. You're not going to take this airplane up when it's a rotten night.
2: Exactly. We're not going to go fly really close to a mountain or anything like that.
1: Yeah.
2: You know, it's really to gather the community response data for that rulemaking change.
1: Are there flights designed strictly to test the vision system?
2: Yes. In fact, we had one in 2017, and we're having one this summer. It starts in about 2 weeks from now at NASA Langley. We'll be using the actual actual equipment that's going in the low-boom flight demonstrator, the X-59, the camera, the computer, the processor, the ultra-high-definition monitor, and proving that out in a different aircraft, much slower speeds. But, again, proving that you can see other aircraft with it.
1: Right. So you've got opposing pilots to fly.
2: Yeah.
0: Very cool. Sounds like you're going to have a lot of fun here shortly.
2: It's a blast. I love flight testing. It's a great part of my job.
1: Wow.
0: You get to sit in the back and go, yay!
2: I do. It's fantastic.
1: I was going to say, hey, my God, it works.
2: Yeah.
0: I'm just hoping that, you know, you're not up there saying, hey, that guy's playing Galaga.
1: Right.
2: And see, I'm old enough to know what Galaga is.
0: There you go. There you go.
1: All right. I want to thank you for joining us, Linda Kramer from NASA.
0: Yep.
1: I'm Digital Dave.
0: I'm Fast Eddie, and this is EAA Radio. Ha ha.
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4: I am
3: I'm speaking with Robert A. Moser. And can you tell me a little bit about your group?
4: Well, we're the Aviators, and we sing the music of the 1940s. We've been together for almost 10 years. We are the featured act this evening at Theater in the Woods, as a matter of fact. We do a No Foolin' USO show. We dress in Army, Air Corps, World War II uniforms and sing all the original arrangements from the 1940s. A lot of Bing Crosby, Andrews Sisters style music, and we'd love to sing something for you right now if we could.
3: All right, great. Thank you.
4: A one, two, three.

0: was fantastic. Can you tell me a little bit about the group and how you got started?
1: Absolutely. I'm an aviator myself, and hence the name of the group, just with a real passion and a real love for not only the history of the World War II era, but also the aircraft and what all that meant. A good connection to aviation. I've been an EAA member for about 15 years now, and found some crazy people to come along with me and sing this wonderful 40s music. We dedicate nearly all we do to World War II veterans. We do a lot of fundraisers. We sing a lot of World War II reunions, and had the great honor of singing at the World War II Memorial Dedication in Washington, D.C., including, we've done a lot of fundraisers, as I mentioned, but our latest project is actually Honor Flight, which is a group that is dedicated to taking World War II veterans to Washington, D.C. to see the World War II Memorial. So what a wonderful era of our country's history.
0: Could you introduce yourself and each one of the group, please?
1: Absolutely. I'm Bob Moser. I'm the executive director of the group.
2: Hi, I'm Arta Thome. I'm the artistic director of the group and, of course, one of the singers.
3: I'm Diane Thomas, and I'm one of the singers in the mezzo.
4: And I'm Pam Pratt, also a singer.
0: Great. Is this the first time at Oshkosh for you?
1: Actually, we sang last year here as well, so this is our return trip to Oshkosh, but what a great place to be. The group actually was conceived standing back behind Theater in the Woods. I was just standing there looking at all the wonderful vintage aircraft and, of course, all the World War II influence that's here, and thought, why isn't anyone doing the World War II era music and a USO show, and subsequently, got the group together almost 10 years ago now, and I own actually a 1941 J5 myself, so kind of locked into the era and locked into aviation, and World War II was an air war, an aviation war, and so it all seems to fit with our mission, which is honoring the greatest generation. And matter of fact, the tagline for the group states, celebrating the music of the greatest generation.
0: Will you be performing at Theater in the Woods at any time?
1: Yes, we'll be there actually this evening. Our concert starts at between 8:30 and 8:45. We'll kick off, and we'll be doing all the Bing Crosby, Andrew Sisters, Modern Airs, Pied Piper, all that, Boogie Woogie Bugle Boy, and so many of those songs that are so familiar and have lasted so long because it's wonderful music from that era.
0: What time should everybody get down to the theater tonight?
2: Well, I would guess that we won't begin before 8:30. That's a very large theater, but gee, we'd love to have it full, so show up anytime. I think the event started maybe 7, so there might be someone else at 7 o'clock. But so everyone who's there, please stick around and take your seats. We'll get started as soon as we can after 8:30.
0: We'll have to talk to you off the air. We're talking about starting a 40s dance band, a USO-type dance band with musical instruments here. So maybe we can get together and do some numbers. What do you think?
1: That sounds good to me.
2: That would be a lot of fun.
3: Yeah,
2: that would
3: be great.
0: Can we have one more number to close this with?
3: Free.

0: Thank you very much. And you are just listening to
1: The Aviators. Come see us tonight at Theater in the Woods.
0: Thank you so much. Thank you.
2: Time for a look back at a classic interview from the 2019 EAA Radio Archives.
3: Yes, we are at Homebuilt, and we're actually at, what do we call this, Charlie, Homebuilt headquarters?
4: Well, we are at Homebuilders headquarters, and we are on the Homebuilders Haven porch.
3: Haven porch, okay. Yeah. Oh, yeah, or landing. There's also a Pope Resnick's landing sign over there. But this is officially the Home Builders Haven. Okay. We're
4: correct.
3: On the south side of the fairly new building here.
4: Well, yeah, not that new. This has been here at least 10 years.
3: Oh, really?
4: Yeah.
3: But you did a big remodel on it or something recently, didn't you?
4: Well, not so much at this building.
3: Okay.
4: Not so much at this building. We've done a complete makeover of the home built area in the last, you know, 5-6 years.
3: Yeah, and this is our second year with you on the fly. So we're always seeing new things down here. Tell us a little bit about what the organization's been doing this year to get ready for AirVenture.
4: Well, after, you know, I mean, people forget it's been 24 months since AirVenture. So a lot of building maintenance was done by our volunteers here. You know, when you don't use a building, you know, for more than a, you know, for more than a year, it can kind of start to fall apart on you. So we had a lot of volunteer labor here early helping us. Basically from July 4th on, we've had volunteers working on this building every day.
3: Wow. And the complete area, I assume. Now, it looks to me like you didn't take a break. I mean, you did a really good job on putting everything back together, and it looks fantastic.
4: Yeah, it really looks great. We moved the vendors back in 2019, the home-built vendors, right out here, which is great. It kind of created a central focal point. We added the home-built and review area, which is just going to start right now with one on the air cam while we do this radio interview. So, yeah, a lot of improvements and more to come, too.
3: All right. So tell us about some of the exciting things this year that you're featuring.
4: Well, this year, you know, we always try to pick some really cool aircraft to be down by the Brown Arch, you know, which is still blue on the one side from our 50th year in Oshkosh. Because the first year was actually blue, and then we painted it brown along the way. But down there, of course, if you didn't see it the first time around, is the Bali Bomber, which is awesome. It's a scaled B-17, a true flying work of art and a testament to the home building spirit of dreaming it and doing it. So that's always worth a look. I mean, every time I see that, it just blows me away. There's also some other really great looking airplanes down there.
3: Yeah, you know, one of the cool things about visiting with you in Homebuilt is this is really the creation of EAA right here. I mean, you are the starting point for the organization, and so you know we get to visit a lot of people during the week. From, you know, vintage and home builds and warbirds. But what I like to concentrate on when I get to talk to home builds is some of the real EAA mission stuff and what you guys are doing to support home builders, because, in fact, that's really what the organization was started to do.
4: Yeah. Absolutely, yes. We, you know, EAA, obviously, Experimental Aircraft Association, was founded in 1953 by Paul Poberesny and about 20 other people on a cold night in January. I always say it's no great surprise that home building really found its place in Milwaukee, Wisconsin, because about 6 months out of the year, you're kind of stuck at home, and it's a great activity to do. But it really set the stage for everything you see here today. You know, it always amazes me how much came into being in that first year. We had home building, obviously, was the genesis of it, and out of that, within the first year, came the fly-in in Milwaukee and also chapters. So all three of those things, you know, right out of the gate, and they were all done to support the home builder. Obviously, the fly-in was to get everybody together, show off their aircraft that they'd built. Chapters was a West Coast option of basically another EAA at the time. It was just, you know, it was just a Milwaukee builders group. But then Ray Stitz out in Riverside, California said, we want to do what you're doing in Milwaukee. And Paul was smart enough not to create something new and to embrace it and make chapters. So,
3: and thus chapter one comes to be.
4: Yep, yep. And in government advocacy, which is one of the things that we do, and we've just had an issue kind of thrown on our lap. You've probably heard a lot about it, where there was a court case that kind of changed the definition of commercial instruction, and that's kind of throwing everything into
3: a
4: tizzy.
3: It's a hot topic right now.
4: But we're working through it, and it's just another example of what we do to advocate on behalf of the home builder.
3: Yeah, and it's just, you know, I consider my dues a donation, but in reality, it's doing a lot of work for the community.
4: Absolutely. I mean, you know, we haven't raised our dues since the early 90s, and a large part of that is because of, you know, Air Venture, which I always kind of call it's our pancake breakfast on steroids, you know. People forget sometimes it's a fundraiser. And all you had to do was look at last year to verify that. Okay. But yeah, you know, I mean, it's also a great celebration of flying too. So,
3: yeah, and it truly is. And speaking of that, did you bring any kind of numbers in your head with you? I know that every other area is way up this year.
4: Yeah, we are at 900 amateur builds on the field as of last night. And I wouldn't be surprised if that number is, you know, significantly higher today. I don't have the numbers, but I was looking at a graph that compared all of the home-built camping over the last 5 years, you know, and it's always a bell curve. You know, it starts off slow, ramps up in the middle, and then kind of tapers off to the end. And that the upward slope for this year was significantly larger than any other year.
3: Yeah, and that's what we're hearing in every venue this year, which is great. And I mean, it looks to me like everyone was ready.
4: Oh, more than ready. More than ready. We got a lot of pent-up demand here, as they say.
3: Yeah. Well, and I know that you made some changes to accommodate, you know, COVID. You just didn't know what was going to play out with the regulations and things like that. But if people are listening now and they're thinking of coming to Oshkosh, I would, you know, get in the plane, get in the car, and head over, because it really is back to basically normal.
4: Yeah, I mean, absolutely.
3: It looks like a normal event.
4: Yeah, we had to make some decisions early on. You know, people forget that we've been planning this for more than a year anyway. I mean, you know, we already have ideas in mind of what we're doing 2, 3, 4, 5 years down the road. In fact, we just acquired some ground down to the south to expand and improve the ultralight area, new runway down there. That'll be coming in probably 2 years, I would guess. It'll be operational. So that's really cool. But yeah, we had to make some tough decisions. We had to cancel some of our really big events because we wanted to provide smaller capacities in our indoor thing. So unfortunately, like the Lifetime Member Dinner and the Young Eagles Dinner had to be canceled. The concert had to be canceled.
3: They're not canceled. They're just put on hold till next
4: year.
3: Yeah,
4: we're just regrouping for next year on those. Yeah. So that was a little disappointing. But by far and away, all the core things are still here, and it's just wonderful to see everybody. I mean, Paul always said, you know, it's the airplanes that bring us together, but it's the people that keep us coming back. And after not seeing a lot of people for 2 years, including yourself, it's just wonderful to catch up with everyone.
3: Yeah, you know, it's easy to after we, you know, take a year off, basically maybe hesitant or not knowing what to expect. And I would say that we're better than any expectation at this point.
4: Oh, yeah.
3: It's fantastic, yeah.
4: Hey, Jeff, I really do want to also just kind of mention, if you're thinking about building your own aircraft, you know, every day in the workshop area, 8:30 a.m., 1 p.m., we have sessions that will teach you some introductory skills around sheet metal, composites, fabric covering, welding, TIG welding. A lot of great stuff. It's all part of your admission. It's a great way to just, you know, explore this idea of, can I really drive those rivets? Can I really, you know, fabric cover and rib stitch? And they'll teach you that stuff. It's a great opportunity, and it's a lot of fun.
3: And that's an all-volunteer operation.
4: Oh,
3: right?
4: Yeah. You know, I'm fortunate I get to work year-round for EAA, but the vast majority of what occurs at AirVenture is all driven by our volunteers, and thankfully they came back in droves this year, which is great.
3: Yeah, that's fantastic. So tell me a little bit, we just got a couple minutes left in the segment here. What should people be looking for the remainder of the event? Well, special activities, things like that.
4: Sure. Well, I'd encourage you. We you know, something we started just in 2019 in our home bulletin review, as I mentioned, we have one going on right now. There's some great sessions. It's usually with the designer of the aircraft. So upcoming, we've got some interesting ones around the the one going on right now is the Air Cam. But then later in the week, we have the Sky Bolt, the Pit Special. Now, those are both with Bud Davison, one of the aviation writers.
3: And sure.
4: Probably everybody's read Bud's work. He's going to do those. He's a tailwheel guy through and through.
3: We've got a great pit school.
4: Oh, absolutely. Yeah. We've got a really unique aircraft. You know, a lot of people now build from kits, but it's called the JAG 2, and it stands for Jim and Ginger, and it's right out here. It's a twin-engine aircraft, twin Corvair. So there's going to be a Corvair home built interview, and I think that's going to be over there. So he's going to talk about that aircraft. So there's a lot of great stuff going on. Just walking up and down the home built flight line is just wonderful.
3: You pointed over that way. Is it the low wing twin?
4: It's the low
3: there?
4: Wing twin pointed to the west
3: with the canopy.
4: Yep.
3: Oh, very cool.
4: Kind of looks like a Wing Derringer, if you remember.
3: Yeah,
4: that.
3: Yeah. It looks fast.
4: Yeah, but it's a completely one-off idea. You know, he's not. He just did it because he could do it. And in home building, we have the ultimate freedom. If you can dream it, you can build it.
3: Yeah, it is amazing. So, I wanted to say, thank you for making time in your day to join us. We know how busy you are, Charlie, being the pretty much the director of chapters and home builds here at EA year round, and you've done a fantastic job of putting this all together, and you've got a great show lined up for us today, and we appreciate that. We're going to take a break, and then we've got some exciting people to talk to over the next 45 minutes, so don't go away. You're listening to On the Fly. I'm Jay Mongi, and this is EA Radio.
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5: Speaking with Major Ron Miller. Ron, can you tell me you're flying with the National Guard?
6: Actually, I'm active duty. I'm flying with the 82nd Aerial Target Squadron out of Tyndall Air Force Base in Panama City, Florida.
5: And what kind of aircraft are we standing in front of?
6: This is a 1972 F-4E. It's been converted to the drone status, so its actual designation now is a QF-4. We do lots of things with the airplane, like the Q sounds. We fly in a drone mission. We fly remote control, do a lot of missile test and evaluation. Basically, we shoot at the airplane. But we do have a small number, and what you see in front of you is one of those, nicely painted. It's one of our manned flyers. And we have about 10 of those, and we don't generally shoot at those. We do a lot of man testing with these. So the airplane's out there still earning a living, good utility for the Air Force. So,
5: can you tell us a little bit about the flying characteristics? What's it feel like to climb in the cockpit and blast off of one of these?
6: Absolutely. First of all, it's an honor to be here at Oshkosh. I've been an EA member since 1980, and I have an airplane myself, built a little bit. And so to be here in F-4, first of all, in Oshkosh is amazing. But the airplane itself, like I said, it's an F-4. It's basically a third-generation type fighter. I flew the F-15 or fly the F-15 normally. No performance comparison, but the heritage and what this airplane did and its capabilities, especially during Vietnam, is amazing. And to get to meet people here that flew the airplane, worked on the airplane, that's the best part of flying the jet. But performance-wise, it's still a high-performance airplane, obviously. It's very highly wing-loaded. It's a heavy airplane. It's pretty fast. Comparable to most any modern fighter, I guess. Compared to modern fighters, it just doesn't turn quite as well. It burns a lot of energy. The E model, for those of you listening, has slats, so that helps, leading edge slats, that is, so it helps low-speed handling and high angle of attack maneuvering, but still relatively limited compared to a modern airplane. Hopping in the airplane, it's like any other fighter, except for when you hop in there, be it a P-51 or a Texan or an F-15, you sit kind of low, the canopy rails are kind of high. Visibility is good, but basically all that's above the canopy is your head. And like in an F-15, the canopy's down almost to your waist. So visibility is great, but not as good as a new airplane, but still great fun. You get out there, put in an afterburner, it's about 18,000 pounds a side in an afterburner. Accelerate smartly, not quite like a modern fighter necessarily, but accelerate smartly. Makes a lot of noise, which everybody here likes. Climbs up pretty well. Normal climb out's about 350 knots. You can see real well. Once you accelerate, the stick force tightens up, and it feels pretty good. The airplane's probably worst characteristic or least performance is in the slow speed regime and high angle of attack. Slow speed, you can stir the stick, stir the pot quite a bit without a whole lot of effect relative to a modern airplane. Like when I came in Monday, the approach speed is about 165 knots, and you can get rather large stick movements with relatively little exterior effect. Another interesting thing I think EAAers and Oshkosh folks will find interesting is the airplane's a fairly rudder dominant. It actually responds to rudder quite well. You could almost lock the stick in terms of ailerons. You just use elevator and rudder. It's so dominant, which is very interesting. I fly tailwheels a lot. I have a Christian Eagle, so it's very rewarding in that regard. It's challenging to fly, more challenging to fly than modern fighters. And it's got a lot of heritage, and I'm here at Oshkosh, so it doesn't get any better than that.
5: Have you flown up here other than flying military aircraft?
6: No, I'd love to someday. I'm live down in Florida, so it's a bit far, but in a slow Eagle, you know, fabric airplane outside. But I've driven up here before. I've been up here in 87, a long time ago, and then 95, and now here. I'd love to come back more, but it's a little far. I do go to Sun and Fun every year. I haven't missed one of those since 1980, because that's just in my backyard. So that scratches my itch. Otherwise, I probably would make the big drive up here. But I would like to fly in my own airplane now at some point up here as well. But never thought I'd fly an F-4 to Oshkosh, that's for sure.
5: How do you put your name in the hat to be able to come up here to Oshkosh in a military craft?
6: Well, our squadron, like I said, is the last one to fly F-4s. So that narrows it down right there. So if we're going to go where F-4 is going to go, they're going to come from our squadron. And there's only a few active duty guys out there. Right now there's seven current and qualified active duty Air Force pilots that can fly an F-4. So it's fairly small numbers. So we share, and you know, next year it'll probably be somebody else. It depends on schedules, what's going on at work, who needs to be doing what task and what mission. So I just lucked out. This was the very last minute. I actually packed a bag Sunday night. I'm the officer of the squadron. My commander was going to come, and he said, well, I'm not sure yet. Some things may come up, so pack a bag just in case. So I arrived at the squadron Monday morning not knowing I was coming to Oshkosh for sure. And he told me in about 30 minutes I had to figure out all my flight planning and hop in the airplane, get up here to make my slot time for my arrival, and I'm still a little bit late. So
5: we normally hear stories about guys fighting over the chance to get up here, and that's why I was wondering how you got up here.
6: Well, it's I guess we're not going to come to fisticuffs in the hallway, but there's a couple of us at least that are diehard EAAers, namely myself and my commander. He's been an EAA member in a long time, just like I have. And Son of Fun's kind of like my backyard show, and I love this place, but my commander actually comes, pardon me for butchering the pronunciation, I'm not from up here, but Sheboygan, is that right?
5: Actually, my wife is from Sheboygan, that's correct.
6: So he's from that area, so this is his kind of backyard show. So he gets up here, you know, he's been coming to this show since he was a kid, and his family's all up in here, so he comes up here quite frequently, but luckily for me, he couldn't come this time, so I'm here.
5: Okay, standing out here on the ramp at Aeroshell Square with Major Ron Miller and his F-4 Phantom, I got to ask you, when you climb up in the cockpit, where are you headed from here?
6: A quick jaunt over to Terre Haute, Indiana. It took me about 35, 40 minutes to get down there. We're limited nowadays with basically force reductions that go on and closing units, guard units, and whatnot. This airplane takes a lot of runway, minimum of 8,000 feet, and I have to have cables wherever I go. That means arresting gear on the runway. So that kind of limits my choices. So it's not exactly halfway between here and Panama City, but it's a good stop for fuel. Stop there. I'll be there for about an hour, hour and a half. Then I'm going to take off out of there and head on home to Panama City in Florida.
5: Great. Well, it sure was appreciate. We do appreciate having you here at EAA Oshkosh. Major Ron Miller and his F-4 Phantom. Ron, is there anything else you'd like to say to the folks here at Oshkosh before you leave?
6: Just that it was an honor to be here, and the place is fantastic. It's just brilliant, as the Brits would say. Hopefully be back as soon as I can.
2: Here's an interview from 2023.
7: You know, it is true.
8: We're the best live radio on the field. Yeah. I'm just saying.
9: You guys step up your jingle game every day. Holy cow.
7: Oh, you like that one? The
9: Atticus
7: songs?
9: I was jamming.
7: Yeah, I think he put that together in like 2 days.
9: Wow.
7: Yeah. Not best. Bad for the little studio.
9: Come
7: on the
9: for
7: ground,
9: the jingle, so. Stay for the people.
7: Right. So the voice you hear is Josh Bixler, joining us again from Flight Test. Hey, Josh.
9: Hey, great to be with you guys. Thanks for unlocking the door.
7: Yeah, somebody will fix that thing eventually.
8: Yeah.
9: Oh, my gosh, what a great event.
8: Yeah.
9: You know, we were getting ready to see if our tent was going to become a parachute yesterday, but we were very fortunate with that weather.
8: Mm-hmm. Yeah. It was a intense but mercifully short moment.
9: Yes. Yeah. So. And we got the shower we all needed.
8: Yeah.
7: Yes. Exactly. The grounds are a little less dusty. We've got some water down. It's not bad.
9: You guys would know this. Is this the biggest event we've had?
8: Well, of course, we don't know until the end. And in fact, we're just discussing that with our previous guest that. It appears to be, well, it's the biggest camping one that we've got so far. They had to expand the campground four times just in this week to try and accommodate people.
7: Did he say like 30 or 40 acres the other day is what they mowed additional? So.
8: Yeah. Wow. Added an additional 1,500 campsites. That was the first one. The first expansion was to add an additional 1,500 campsites, and that was not enough.
9: Yeah. So if there's ever a question if people love flight, that should be the answer right there.
7: Oh, yeah. Goodness.
8: But it was very front-loaded. So we're going to see what the weekend brings to see if it was just more people in the front half of the week or something. But
7: so anecdotally, I would say yes, but time will tell.
9: We'll just claim it.
8: Right, right.
7: Yeah.
8: So, Josh, Flight Test has their fingers in so many different aspects of, we'll call it aviation or flight in general.
9: Yeah.
8: You know, we've talked about your event with Flight Fest and some of those things. You have a program, Partners with Purpose Initiative.
9: Yeah.
8: Give us kind of a rundown on where what that is and kind of where it fits inside of all this stuff that you do.
9: I kind of think it's the final chapter in what Flight Test is. And I'm not saying, like, we go away after. I'm not saying that. But, you know, we started back in 2010 as a little YouTube show in a garage. We love flight, but our passions and people. That's always been our vision. You know, the YouTube show started growing. We got a fan base. Then all of a sudden we started getting a community from that, you know, that was sharing designs and common stuff. Then we became a family, and that's where the Flight Fest really kicked in. This final chapter, in my opinion, is where it goes from being a family to a movement, where people use this hobby, use this activity, then to grow each other and grow personally. And that's where Partners with Purpose is. It's basically taking people from model aviation to do exactly what I want, you know, I get to do every day, make their passion their profession. And we have gotten to meet some of the most incredible people, and we need more, frankly. We don't want these kids to be able to just say, I'm going to use this as a hobby, but I really can't do this for a career. I really can't become a mechanic or an engineer or a pilot or fill in the blank of anywhere in between.
8: Mm-hmm.
9: A lot of people are just like me. I just want to be every day around flight. There's something so special about it. I don't necessarily need to fly every day. I don't necessarily need to, you know, fly a model airplane every day. I just want to be in that world because something about it is so special. Well, there's amazing people out there. There's amazing companies that need employees with passionate people. These kids started at, you know, 5-10 years old. They're 18-20 years old, and they want careers. Our goal for this time is, with these Partners' Purpose, is to find key people that we can regularly advertise and say, hey, by the way, this company is hiring. By the way, this company has opportunities for this. I'm not against holding up a wallet. Everyone knows when they watch our videos, there's ways that we have to pay the bills.
8: Sure.
9: I'd much rather, you know, instead of plugging a wallet or a thing on the internet, I'd much rather be plugging a career opportunity or a direction that someone could go from our community. And it's been amazing. The first Partners with Purpose we had come into play was Vans Aircraft.
8: Mm-hmm.
9: And it was incredible because I didn't realize how many Flight Test kids were already within that company.
8: Oh,
9: and
8: really?
9: How many were actually not only in the company, but actually growing the company, being an asset to the company. And Greg has shared stories that have brought tears to my eyes, and I cannot wait to get down and visit that factory and their team and hug their necks and thank them.
8: Yeah. Might I recommend Cirrus?
9: Yeah, we're talking to them.
8: Yeah. they're in my backyard.
9: Yeah, Tony is amazing.
8: Yes.
9: And we actually were getting to talk with a lot of them. There's a young lady named Amy. Her dad came. She said, I got to show you. My dad flies all your models, and he does something with engineering, and he wanted me to show you the pictures. I'm like, what a blessing it is when, you know, these silly foam board airplanes, and we'll call them that. Don't be offended, because they are silly compared to what they do in people's lives, can impact people, and young and old alike. And it's a beautiful thing. Continually moves me to tears.
8: And this doesn't necessarily have to be, you know, a pipeline to a specific, I'll call it, Flight Test sponsored something like that. But it's the concept.
9: Correct. You know, for some reason people watch it like, oh yeah, Flight Test, it's these cool kids that, you know, build things, crash things, laugh a lot. Yeah, we definitely do that. I'm not going to lie.
8: Right.
9: But it's so much more. We want people to fall in love with flight, and then we want them to continue on. And I kind of picture it this way. You know, if flight was a tree, we really want to be the trunk. We want to be the people that helps get them in, get them going, meets their needs where they're at, teach them on the way. But when we come up to the branches, we're not those people. We want to develop the relationships with those people to be able to, you know, say, okay, your passion is this. Oh, you got to talk to Vance. Or your passion is you got to talk to Cirrus or Boeing or fill in the blank.
8: Mm-hmm.
9: And I'm so excited for that chapter. We do it in the model aviation world for the past 7 years. But I really want to do it in the general aviation world. There's a reality right now. I think we're 60,000 jobs short right now.
8: Yeah.
9: In 10 years, 600,000. This country's not going to run with that kind of shortage.
8: Sure.
9: We need to plug that hole. And we're blessed with the resources to do exactly that.
8: And I'll tell you from personal experience, yeah. that's exactly what I've seen happening even in my own household. My oldest daughter, Olivia, mm-hmm. who's running around here somewhere. She's actually awesome. Working on breakfast right now.
9: Yeah.
8: So, you know, she's been involved in model aviation stuff with me
9: yeah.
8: and watching your videos in the very early days
9: yeah.
8: And building your stuff. And then from there, I became a flight test educator.
9: I love it, yes.
8: Yeah, and I think I was in the very first, like, few months of that, if I remember rightly.
9: Yeah, yeah.
8: It was when you first started that scholarship program.
9: Yes, Take yeah. Flight Initiative.
8: Yeah, that one. So, but I got involved in doing that. Then she started teaching classes with me.
9: Oh, wow.
8: And stuff. And kind of found her interest and passion in what she's doing. And she's, career-wise, now moving in that vague direction. I say vague direction. She's not doing foam board. She's into metal.
9: Yes. She's an amazing fabricator.
8: Yeah, yeah. So, yeah. She is an amazing fabricator.
9: You don't want people flying in foam board airplanes.
8: Yeah, true. Yeah. True. She has this thing of it. She can see things and think things in 3D.
9: Yep.
8: So she like it has a CAD program in her own brain. But she's doing design work and that fabricating stuff. And I can draw a line from the stuff that we've done with her in aviation through constructing and building and fixing and yep. You have yeah. to be able to think in 3D when you have to repair that foam board.
9: You do. Structurally, everything.
8: You know, draw a line from that into where her career field is heading right now. So, I mean, it happens organically. And I think what you're talking about is a more formalization of that thing that was going on anyway.
9: I love it. And getting to meet your daughters, they're an inspiration. And I love also seeing the family unit. You know, a lot of people say, how do we inspire these kids to get into flight? And I don't know if it's a really popular thing, but I always say, you engage the whole family. Flight is a lifestyle. Make it a lifestyle. So that way, when those kids come home with that passion, the parents can fan the flames, but better yet, they can participate in it.
8: Mm-hmm.
9: And nobody knows the kids better than their own parents or their mentors and guardians. And I love it. And continually, we're met with testimony after testimony. And my heart's desire for this year would be to be able to walk away with contacts and people that say, yes, we really want to open up the doors and give these kids opportunities for career paths. And, you know, so if someone wants a job, I want to help them get that job.
8: Sure.
9: Because I'm blessed to do what I love every day. I want them to do the same.
8: Right. Foam board is a great, like,
9: it is.
8: A great tool to get into that. Again, leaning on Olivia's experience.
9: Yeah.
8: She just competed in the super mileage competition, you know, and she had to fabricate a car that was and design it that, you know, that could get hundreds of miles per gallon. I think they were like 400 miles per gallon yeah. on this car that she built. But all the concept stuff was done in foam board. Your foam board.
9: That is so cool. Well, it's a miracle media. Like, it's
8: yeah.
9: affordable.
8: Sure.
9: It's light. It's strong. Mm-hmm. But it's not too strong. You
8: okay.
9: know, and it has its limits. And it's so cool because people have to work with that. Any material in the world is exactly that. It mm-hmm. has its benefits and it has its drawbacks. And when do you exploit one or the other?
8: Yeah. Oh, and there she is.
9: By the way, you're my hero. I love her. Oh,
8: nice.
9: My gosh. They got to stop growing up, though. It kind of freaks me out because how many years have we been doing this? And it's like, I got to look around and it's a smile that, okay, that's you.
8: Yep, exactly.
9: So, selfishly, if anybody on this radio wants to be a partner with Purpose or talk more about it mm-hmm. or help us get opportunities for these amazing flight test kids to find careers, we're at booth 832, and we're also doing a meetup today.
8: Right. That's at Vans RV. You're going to be building some board RVs,
9: I think,
8: right?
9: It's going to start at 1 o'clock at the Vans Aircraft booth, and then after we do a meetup and stuff, we're going to go around the corner, and we're going to build a foam board version of the RV-12IS, which is a replication of what we're going to be building in real life and
8: nice.
9: Eventually flying ourselves and kids around in.
8: And your booth is in the fly market.
9: Yep, right on the corner, right by Boeing. I think it's, what is it, the north northwest corner of hangar, is it D?
8: Yeah.
7: Yes.
8: Yeah,
9: I think it's hangar
7: yep.
9: D. Yeah, so.
7: North, yeah, that'd be northwest corner of hangar
9: isn't
7: D.
9: Isn't it a shame I'm in a box right now? I don't know where north is.
7: That way.
8: That way.
9: Yeah, that's it. Yeah.
7: All right, so 832 on the grounds. Very cool. We've only got about a minute left, so
9: yes,
7: I want to dive into the important stuff.
9: Yes.
7: What's it going to take for me to get a ride in the full-size land speeder?
10: I have to be there. All I wanted you to talk about this whole time.
9: Is that what Saturday's conversation is going to be about? Yes. I'll tell you what, it's not going to take much at all.
7: Oh, my goodness.
9: So everyone's like, why do you bring... I didn't know people would love this land speeder so much.
7: Oh, so much.
10: That's my favorite thing you guys have ever
7: done. Yeah, she's actually... She generally watches and kind of does something when I'm watching flight test videos, because I play them on the TV in the living room. And with these, she's actually tuned in and paying attention and like, oh, yeah.
9: Are you guys going to arm wrestle over this? Because my money's on her.
10: No, because I'll win.
9: Yes.
7: Yeah, exactly. Yes, and she will. She's not wrong.
9: So. All right. Land speeder rides all around.
7: Oh, fantastic.
9: We'll talk about that tomorrow. Or Saturday, I guess.
7: Sounds good. Thanks for coming in again, Josh.
9: I love
7: appreciate
9: you guys.
7: It.
9: Thank
7: Josh
9: you.
7: Bixler from Flight Test. He'll be back again on Saturday. Be sure to tune in around 7:30 a.m. Up next is the Hal Bryan Show. This is the morning pre-flight on EAA Radio.
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11: All right, so I have here with me the president of AOPA Insurance Agency, Janet Pressler. Janet, welcome to the show. I have to put the emphasis on insurance because we want to make sure that people understand that, Craig, we know you are the president of AOPA.
12: Absolutely. Thank you for having me.
11: Not a problem. Not a problem. So tell me what is new and exciting in the insurance agency. I talk to your people all the time because I've got two airplanes.
12: Excellent. Well, thank you for your business.
11: I'm a longtime AOPA member.
12: Super. Well, in the insurance group, the aviation is obviously our keystone. And the aviation group is located in Wichita. And while we basically...
11: Which only makes sense.
12: Absolutely. Air capital of the world. Why not? And we can write essentially anything that flies. You know, there are some things that are challenging, but they're challenging for any broker. And that's what we are, which I think is confusing. Some of our members think we are an insurance company.
11: This is good to know.
12: Yeah, what we are is a full-service aviation insurance brokerage. And what that means is we work for our policyholders.
11: Okay, this is key, though. Let's talk about the difference between calling an insurance company or calling a broker. I think people don't understand. What's a broker going to do for you?
12: Yeah, they really don't. A broker is somebody who works for you as the customer. So when you come to us with whatever type of aviation operation you have, whether it's an aircraft owner, whether it's a flight school, an airport, what have you, we're going to go out to the marketplace. So all of the aviation insurance companies that are out there that work with brokers, which is the majority, so there's about 11 or 12, we go out and get you all the options that are available so you can really understand what you're buying, not just price, but coverage. And the relationship with not only us, but the actual carrier. It really is important that this is a three-way relationship.
11: Yeah, because relationship is key.
12: Yeah, because when things go bad, you want to make sure that you have the right team on your side.
11: Oh, yeah. I have some experience with that, too.
12: Ooh.
11: Sadly. I had a crankshaft fail once on me, and you're absolutely right. I had, just in the whole process afterwards of dealing with what was an aircraft accident, and it wasn't my fault, and nobody got hurt, but the airplane was gone, and now we had the NTSB, and you've got my broker... was key to reminding me, okay, you need to call these people. They want to talk to you. You know, you need to, and no, don't worry about that stuff. I'll take care of that stuff. You know, we'll get this part done. Here's your job. It's almost like you're a little dazed afterwards.
12: You are, and really that is the job of the broker. You know, it's the rubber meets the road in insurance when you have a claim.
11: Yeah,
12: and
11: got that right.
12: Similar to how AOPA as a whole organization, you know, we serve as the advocate for GA. Mm-hmm. And it's no different than when we boil it down to our insurance group. We're an advocate for not only our members, but our customers. Because you do not actually have to be an AOPA member to access the insurance group.
11: Very good to know. So where do people go to access the insurance group?
12: You know, obviously, we put out a lot of marketing information to make sure that people know how to get us. You know, there is a website out there. You can get to us right through AOPA.org. You know, we're absolutely accessible from every AOPA angle that people have access to. So we're really easy to find.
11: Okay, so they don't need to log in anywhere. There's no secret passwords.
12: Nope.
11: anything like that, they go to AOPA.org and they click on insurance, and you're going to come right up, is what you're saying.
12: Right. We're 800-622-AOPA. That's the easiest way to get us. You know, we've got our team in Wichita ready to answer the phone, and we also have all of our other insurance lines. So we really want to bring things to the table that makes sense for the AOPA members and the flying community. So aviation is our keystone, but we also do a lot of other things. So you know, we want to be part of our members' lives and make sure that they're protected, whether they're in the air or on the ground.
11: And I can tell you that just because you get the check doesn't necessarily mean that protection is done. I know that my airplane sat in a hangar for 3 years.
12: Mm.
11: You want to explain why 3 years?
12: Sure. Well, sometimes if you have a claim, and I don't know your specific situation.
11: That's okay.
12: But, you know, if things get into litigation, you know.
11: Let's just say there were passengers on board that weren't family members.
12: Aha. Uh-huh. Did you feel you had the right coverage?
11: I did feel I had the right coverage. I did feel I understood it. And it was explained to me that it was the smartest thing to do to preserve everything because there were no liability claims.
12: Aha. Uh-huh.
11: And it had a very high liability coverage on the airplane that we covered because of the net worth of certain individuals who were partners in the corporation that owned it.
12: Well, it sounds like you had a very interesting claim.
11: Yeah.
12: Thankfully, that's not the typical for most of our customers that encounter
11: right.
12: a claim. But I can tell you one story just to underline the advocacy part of what we do. Mm-hmm. We had a customer that he had not a total loss, but a partial loss based on the insurance company's assessment and the maintenance facility.
11: Ooh, yeah.
12: And they made a partial payment of $25,000, which is typical to get the parts ordered and get everything in motion.
11: Mm-hmm.
12: And unfortunately, that maintenance shop disappeared.
11: Oh, that's a tough one.
12: It is a tough one. So as being an advocate for our customers, we made sure that customer was really taken care of and that the insurance company went back after that maintenance provider and the insured did not have to worry about a thing. They got paid. They got a new airplane, got back in the air.
11: We had one like that where the oil filter was not properly reassembled after an oil change, and the engine stopped in flight.
12: Not a good thing.
11: And fortunately, all that the insurance company had to deal with was getting the maintenance shop to buy a new, amortized over time, a new factory engine for that airplane, because the engine only had about 200 hours on it. And those kinds of things are where the insurance company really goes to bat for you.
12: Right. And you want to make sure, again, that you have that partnership, that it's a three-way relationship.
11: Absolutely.
12: And your broker is doing the job for you.
11: Absolutely. Janet, thank you so much taking the time to visit us here on EAA Radio.
12: It's delightful.
11: This is Amy Labota with Around the Patch.
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13: This is Digital Dave.
14: And I'm Fast Eddie. And in the studio with us today is NASA astronaut Charlie Precourt. Hello, Charlie.
13: Well, hello. Yeah, thanks for having me. Oh, thanks for coming in. We need somebody to talk to.
14: Yeah, really. I mean, we've had a lot of NASA people, but you're the first astronaut we've gotten so far. I'm kind of disappointed in that.
13: What?
14: I was hoping
13: we'd be disappointed in a four-time shuttle.
14: No. I was hoping that we'd have more astronauts.
15: Well, we have some here this evening.
13: Yes, let's talk about exactly that. You have Michael Collins.
15: We do. We have Joe Engel and Mike Collins in the Theater in the Woods this evening. And I'm lucky enough to be the host for that. So we're going to reminisce about their experiences getting up to Apollo 11 and also talk a little bit about the future, where the space program's going. So it's going to be fun.
13: Yeah.
15: It's a really neat night.
13: So I guess you guys are excited that we're finally going back to the moon.
15: We are. You know, the program had a lot of good logic when we decided to go from Apollo to shuttle and space station. The thought about being in space for long periods of time is challenging for the human body. And so the idea of space station was to be close to home but be able to stay in space for extended periods. Now that we're getting through that phase of learning, I think getting back to the moon and establishing a base there for long-term exploration as a stepping stone to Mars is a logical next step. So That's what I think we're going to be seeing here in the near future.
13: Wow.
14: Are they? So, go ahead.
13: I was just wondering when they're going to put the McDonald's on the moon.
14: I was going to ask, are they going to go back to one of the former Apollo landing sites and just check out the equipment?
15: I think eventually that might happen. The interest right now is in the south pole of the moon because there are some large craters there that are shadowed from the sun, and there's large masses of ice, water ice, which of course provides, you know, subsistence for availability of water is critical for long duration stays.
14: And
15: it also allows you to not only have water for drinking and other purposes, but you could break it down into fuel too.
14: Yep.
15: So huge amount of promise there in terms of logistics. I think about it like we have the McMurdo station on Antarctica, right? And we send mm-hmm. people there and they stay for extended periods and they rotate out. That's kind of where we're headed, I think, with exploring the moon.

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1: It's great if you want to break down water into fuel because you can use the electricity.
2: And you know, the face of the moon that faces us, of course, is all we've ever really seen in extended manner. And so the idea that we could be at the pole where there's resources, where there's ability to set up observatories, where you can have the sun blocked from the observatory, there's all kinds of good benefits to what they're trying to set up. Whether we go back to the, I'm sure at some point in the future we'd go back to the original landing sites. But it's an interesting process for the scientists to pick landing sites and the logic they put into that.
3: Well, you know, it's not just the Apollo landing sites that are up there, but there's also a number of spacecraft that were literally crashed into the moon and were sending pictures back just before impact.
2: That's right.
3: I'm wondering if those are going to be explored too. They've been there for almost 50 years.
2: Could be. You realize that on the day that Neil and Buzz sat down on Apollo 11, there was a rocket from the Russian, from the Soviet Union, did just that on the backside of the moon. It went into the surface of the moon on the same day, and there was actually some coordination between the control center in Moscow and Houston to ensure that the trajectories weren't going to intersect.
1: Right. Now, if they dropped it on the backside of the moon, did they get they didn't get any data back?
2: I don't know. I don't know how, you know, that was not something that was broadly reported. So
1: no, that's news to me.
3: I wonder if Neil and Buzz actually got to see it before it crashed.
2: I don't think so, no.
1: It's a pretty big space out there.
2: Yep.
3: Yeah, but it's a pretty small moon, too. But, hey, well, that'll be another site for archaeologists in the future to go check out, because there's a ton of junk up there.
1: No doubt. By the time they get back to one of the rovers, it'll be up on blocks with no wheels.
3: And the batteries and radio missing.
1: Yeah, the batteries and radio.
3: Or, worse yet, some space alien will look at that thing and say, hey, man, lowrider, let's go.
1: Yeah. Pimp it out.
3: Yeah, pimp it out.
1: You know, I saw an interesting program the other day talking about the development of the spacesuit and how all the companies that NASA approached built these rigid, semi-rigid, clunky things that astronauts could hardly do anything in. And the company that makes Playtex bras said, hey, we've got one. And that's the one you guys ended up using.
2: Well, the spacesuits are a complicated beast because you are in the vacuum of space and you have to have your own atmosphere around you. So being able to contain that pressure that you have to have inside requires some rigid structure, and so you're not walking around inside a balloon, right? So it's a tough problem. You have to have joints that move and not leak.
1: Don't
2: restrict you as much as possible. Doing spacewalks to build the space station was really challenging because of the nature of that requirement. You got to stay alive. You got to be in a pressured volume. You're basically in your own little spacecraft when you're in one of those.
1: And you got to stay alive for a long period of time if you're trying to put something together. It's not like an hour. You could be out there.
2: A lot of those spacewalks were 6 hours. Some went much longer than that. So it's a long time to be outside.
1: Now, were you ever able to spacewalk yourself?
2: I trained to spacewalk. At one point, it was contemplated that I would go to the space station on a 6-month mission to do some of the assembly. But along the way, they asked me to run the astronaut program, so I became the chief of the astronaut corps in 1998-99.
1: Oh, very interesting.
2: And I did that for a little over 4 years, so I gave up the slot to go to the space station. But I did train to do the spacewalks, and as a shuttle commander, typically we wouldn't be the one to go out the
1: door. Yeah, I wouldn't think that.
2: Typically, we would put a mission specialist out the door and have the commander and the pilot maintain control of the ship. So.
1: Did you ever refer to any of those people as the red shirts?
2: Actually, on my very first flight, we had what we called, I think we called ourselves red shift and blue shift, if I remember right, because we had the crew split into two so we could do 24-hour operations. Half the crew would sleep while the other crew was awake doing laboratory stuff on my very first flight.
3: You know, the one thing that is I've always wondered about, in the spacesuit, how do you scratch an itch?
2: You don't.
1: Oh, I was going to say, I'd be in real...
3: That's
1: either that
3: painful.
1: Or I'd sneeze on the visor.
2: There are a few places that you can, like you can rub your heel against the side of your boot and the foot restraint. You can sometimes get your nose up against something on the faceplate of the... But in general, there are a lot of things you just can't do.
1: Wow.
3: You know, that's
1: the hardship of space right there.
3: There it is, not being able to scratch that itch.
2: It's amazing what people ask about.
1: Isn't it?

0: Well, you know, here's another issue that I see with the spacesuit, and this one has to do with survival. What do you do if you get thirsty? You just can't pop the thing open and grab a glass of water.
1: We actually have a drink bag that is filled with your favorite beverage before you go out.
2: Favorite non-alcoholic beverage.
1: Exactly. You know, mango juice or water. Or most
2: jungle
1: most
2: juice.
1: Most often it's just water. But
0: is a little bit of rocket fuel.
1: It's like a bladder that fits into your suit, and there's a straw that comes up through the helmet and is basically poised right in front of your chin, so that at any point in time you can turn your head, grab the receptacle for that, bite down on it, and sip out of the bags.
2: I never thought of that one.
0: Well, you know,
1: but you know what's interesting about these questions is people are thinking about what everyday trivia is on Earth and how complicated that is in space.
2: Everything becomes more complicated.
1: That's an appreciation that I think more people need to have, because there's a lot of folks that think, oh, it's just like getting in an airplane and going somewhere, and it is not.
2: Right.
1: You're taking everything that you normally have to depend on, and you're going for a lengthy period of time. You got to think through all these little details.
2: Yep.
0: People just don't know how important gravity really is to
1: us.
0: Exactly.
2: Well, I understand when they first were considering the whole space station concept, they had to redesign all the mechanical tools. Because here on Earth, you grab a ratchet, you tighten a bolt, big deal. Mm-hmm. But in space, you got nothing to work against. You got no gravity.
1: Have to have foot restraints so you can react against something.
2: Right, right.
1: The gravity thing is interesting, too. I forget, one time I got a call from Houston to do something, and it doesn't matter what it was at this point, but I always would write down what they needed, so because a lot of the instructions came with certain technical locations that we had coded and inputs to a computer or whatever it was, and so I couldn't find the dang pen or pencil or whatever I was using at the time, and it had floated off, and it was right here over my head. And of course, you never look for something by tipping your head back and looking at the ceiling. Yep. You always look down and around you, of course. And
2: I eventually found it
1: floating right over my head.
0: Here's another big thing, and this really does set the mood for the day. How do you sleep in space?
1: You know, the first couple of evenings, nights in space, when you sleep, it's a little bit awkward, because I think most of us want to have that feeling that we're laying down and we're pressed against a mattress that
2: and covers on us. Yeah,
1: you've actually rolled over and you're laying down. Otherwise, you feel like you're standing up trying to sleep. Right, so it is a little unusual. So they actually created the sleeping bags with a built-in pillow on them and a strap that is Velcroed that you can pull across your head to push your head against the pillow and hold your head against it. That's good for one or two nights, but then you acclimate, and your body doesn't care anymore, and you get into the sleeping bag and just float, and you sleep wonderfully. The problem was finding enough time to actually sleep because you're so busy.
2: Well,
1: I typically would only get 4 hours of sleep, but after the first couple of nights, you didn't care. You just floated, and it was very, very comfortable. You don't have to roll over because you get a hot spot on the mattress.
2: Right.
1: You know, it's very comfortable. It's like floating in your swimming pool, but you don't get wet.
3: Here's one from AirVenture Oshkosh 2024.
4: I am Digital Dave.
5: I'm Fast Eddie. I wish I remembered what plane we were talking about.
4: We may not have even been talking about a plane. For all I know, it was a roller coaster ride.
5: Could very well be.
4: Anyway,
5: we have Tony Washburn with us from NASA.
4: NASA.
5: He's out from Langley, of all places. And
4: that's in Virginia, right?
5: Right.
6: It is.
4: Got to get that right.
5: And we're going to talk about the Sustainable Flight Demonstration Project.
4: We were discussing this earlier, and we figured that sustainable flight is just the ability to keep the airplane up in the air.
6: That's what you're thinking?
4: Yeah, that's it.
6: Yeah.
4: There's the whole program.
6: that word sustainable means a lot of different things to a lot of different people.
5: It does.
4: It sure does.
6: Yeah.
5: So what's the goal of this project?
6: So the goal of this project is really more oriented towards reducing the amount of fuel needed or the amount of energy in flight. So while sustainable is a big word that means all sorts of things, in this case we're really working on sustainability from less emissions in the atmosphere.
4: Okay, so have you guys considered putting pedals on the airplane? I mean, you got 250 people back there, right?
5: That's a lot of horsepower.
6: So what I recall is the pedal approach has been tried in the past.
4: Didn't work out.
6: It's just not that convenient for passengers.
4: But boy, think of the exercise.
5: Yeah, but there's always a slacker in the bunch.
4: Yeah.
5: That'd be me.
4: So You're looking at increasing general aircraft efficiency. You're looking at alternative propulsion systems.
6: So in the Sustainable Flight Demonstrator project, it's really about the airplane, the airframe itself. NASA has other projects that are looking at propulsion improvements and other things as well. But in this case, we're trying to see if a different approach to a commercial transport in the single aisle class would yield a significant benefit in terms of energy needed and thus emissions emitted as well.
4: Okay.
6: So, and the concept is, it's called a transonic truss brace wing. So the transonic means, of course, we fly at normal speeds, Mach 0.8 or so, just like A320s and Boeing 737s now. And then same seat class sort of idea. But the wing itself is the big difference, and it's a very high aspect ratio wing or small chord, high span. And then to do that without a huge structural penalty, you add a truss to support it from underneath. And so we've studied this with partners for maybe 15 to 20 years at this point, and it's all looking good. But now it's time to actually build an X-plane and see if we can learn what we need to learn to see if that would work as a product.
4: Can I make an assumption that this wing is going to move up from the mid-wing position to higher up on the fuselage to accommodate that strut?
6: That's a great assumption, and that's correct.
4: Okay.
6: So it looks like a high wing a little bit, but with that strut, of course, that adds some aerodynamic complexities to be able to make that work out without penalties.
7: Aerodynamic drag.
6: It is a drag.
5: Yeah. The strut that you're using, that is also another wing too, isn't it?
6: So it can be, or it maybe isn't. And so as we've gone through the optimization process with ground test and wind tunnels and also with computational simulations, it seems to optimize out where you carry a little bit of lift on that strut. So a little bit of lift, but not too much, because then you end up with other troubles with interference and like choke flow.
4: Okay. Yeah. Choke flow being?
6: The flow goes supersonic in the whole channel there, and then you end up with a large drag increase.
4: Gotcha.
6: Yeah.
4: Okay.
5: Well, the first example of that I can think of, believe it or not, World War One Fokker triplane, the middle wing is barely doing anything at all on it because of the restricted airflow. It does look
4: cool. So they left it.
6: Yeah, it's very identifiable, right?
4: Yeah, yes, yes. So when you say X-plane, we're going to be talking a single-seater test bed, right? We're not going to go right for something larger.
6: It is large. So it is an X-plane, so it's not a Y-plane, but it is large. The span, 145-ish feet.
4: That's pretty big.
6: And it'll have two crew, at least, in the cockpit, and then, of course, some test engineers and things like that on board as well.
4: Oh.
6: So it is, we're building this X-plane off of an MD-90 frame. And so there are some reasons why we did that. There were trades done at the beginning, and one of the reasons is we're working with Boeing, who's actually contributing more than NASA to this process, this progress. And they own the MD-90, all the IP, so they had, it's easy access to the drawings and everything like that to make modifications.
4: I would think that'd be hard because, as you said earlier, we're moving the wing to the top. The fuselage was never designed to accommodate the spar loads at the top. They brought it in from the bottom. So that's got to make it complicated.
6: It's nice to talk to someone who knows what's going on. So you're right. The current intent is that the wing will just sit on top of the fuselage and be fastened rather than integrated into the fuselage for the X-plane. That will have some penalties, but we're not trying to actually achieve the full performance, and it just makes it an easier process to integrate that onto the fuselage that way. Now, we're still working, and we may end up changing that mindset at some point depending on how things work out with everything else in the aircraft.
5: All right, well, what about the wing? You know, a fuselage is no problem. You get them anywhere. But a wing, that's going to be specially built for this project.
6: Absolutely. Yep. So it's the MD-90, the first thing, I think, is to remove the engines and then to pull the wing off. And maybe I may have that reversed. Then they're going to cut 19 frames out of the forward fuselage, so just after the cockpit, and that'll shorten it up. And then the wing will go on about where the end of that 19-frame cut is. And it'll be upstream, and then the strut will actually integrate in where the gear are now, and okay. we'll use the same gear that the V90 has.
4: So you're going to leave the base strut spar assemblies all the way to the gear?
6: Right.
4: Okay.
5: So
4: and, well, you know, they're cutting 19 frames. There goes first class.
5: Yeah, really?
4: It's all economy.
6: Or it's all first class.
4: maybe.
5: It's nah. They won't do that.
4: It's X class.
5: Listen, it'll turn out like every other airliner, a highly efficient school bus with very small yep. seats.
6: I have no comment.
4: I can neither confirm nor deny. Yeah.
5: Oh, well, my it sounds goodness. Like a great project. The thing that I like about it is that you guys are using already existing components, because to build a fuselage from scratch, significant time and resource expenditures.
4: And so, you use the word will. So in other words, you haven't actually started construction?
6: Correct. Boeing has taken possession of two MD-90s at this stage, but the deconstruction process, I don't know how far along they are in that.
4: I volunteer to help. I can take a sawzall to anything.
6: I know you guys were talking about, is it demonstration project?
4: Or demolition, yes. Demolition. Come on.
5: A little of both. I'm good with a hammer, too, so.
4: And we work cheap.
5: Yeah.
6: Well, there may be openings.
4: Yeah,
6: well,
4: you now, never know.
5: Now, you just raised an important question. You said Boeing has two of these MD-90s. Are you building one or two of them? Or are you going to do a mishmash?
6: We're building one.
4: Well, they got to have, you know, a backup in case they cut the wrong frame.
5: I was going to say the other one is spare parts, you know, what we call a parts pig.
4: So right now you've done design, you've done CAD, you've done a wind tunnel simulation, maybe some model wind tunnel work?
6: Some model wind tunnel work. And when I say that, we've done quite a bit of wind tunnel work, but not with this approach to the X-plane. So
4: right, the wing on top, yeah.
6: Yeah, so more of an integrated thing that you would do from a clean sheet. And that's what drove us to deciding this X-plane was necessary. And that is because the questions remaining are mainly about the details and if our predictions actually work in flight.
4: That's what I'm wondering. What kind of improvement in efficiency are you hoping for or shooting for?
6: So one of the things about this project when we started it was that NASA set like a time limit. So we wanted to go after something that could be a possibility as a product in the 2030s. So not too far advanced. And that then drove us to something that could be manufactured in that process, in that time frame. So what are we hoping that this would achieve if this X-plane works out and there's a decision to build a product at some point? The expectation is it could be up to about 30% better in fuel burn than current planes, like 320 Neos and
4: at the and same Maxes. Working loads.
6: Same kind of seat class.
4: Right. Yep,
6: same missions, basically.
4: I mean, yeah, we can make it really efficient if it only takes three passengers.
6: Right.
4: That's impressive.
6: Yeah. And the plane, the trades show that this approach from the clean sheet design gets better compared to those aircraft the longer range it is. And so it looks very good for long range, and then a little, we're working on how good it is at shorter ranges as well.
5: Yeah. Is there any plans to try and boost the speed of the aircraft?
6: No. Okay. I don't think so. I think that we're satisfied with the current single aisle speed, which is Mach 0.8-ish. It suits the routes and the turnaround time. One of the good things about this is it really works still in the same airspace system that we have. NASA's doing modeling, though, to see what the nuances are, because these planes like to fly high.
4: Right.
6: So that may be an effect on the whole airspace, and we're modeling that right now.
4: Well, I'm hoping that this design change, this philosophy, would be scalable across all the range of airliners that are out there.
6: So there's certainly the first target is that single aisle and maybe even a little bit larger than what we see now in the single aisle class, like the 757 sort of scale. But there's no physical reason that we know of that it can't go larger. Now, it will probably have folding wingtips if it comes to product, because the span is so much greater than current gate.
4: Right, airports you can't accommodate it.
6: Right, and that's one of the things NASA is also modeling is what the ground traffic would have to be to accommodate this, and if it could sometimes use twin aisle gates, things like that.
4: Right. Well, that's amazing stuff. I can't wait to see this. See some hardware here.
5: Well, the hardware that I saw yesterday at NASA was they have a small model of it.
4: Right,
5: and it's very cool.
4: Well, I want to see the real thing.
5: So do I.
6: So I hope that you get a chance to see the real thing late 2028.
4: Nice.
6: That's the goal.
5: That's not far off.
4: Nope.
6: And that has caused us to do some things in reverse with this X-plane, where we normally would do more groundwork before we start.
4: Okay. Well, I hate to cut you short, but we're out of time. Stop up at the NASA Pavilion to find out more about the Sustainable Flight Demo Project. I'm Digital Dave.
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4: 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I can't remember what they call it.
7: Air Venture Cup.
4: Air Venture Cup. That's it. There you go. Let's talk real quick about the race itself. How many miles is the race?
7: Yeah, so it's about 400 nautical miles. The last couple of years, it's been running out of Wausau, and we do a big loop around Wisconsin and the UP and go up to KI Sawyer up there, and it's been a great event. This is, I think, the fourth year that I've done it. It started 26 years ago, originally from Kitty Hawk to Oshkosh. Right. And, you know, Eric White and Joe Caraggio, the co-chairman.
4: Yes.
7: Yeah, they do a great job with the event. It's so fun. The briefings are fun. The camaraderie is great. They had over almost 100 airplanes this year.
4: How many unlimited?
7: Just two of us in that category. So lots of categories.
4: You won.
7: Yeah, we won. Yeah.
4: That is a dash unrefueled, right? There's no fuel stops.
7: So there are fuel stops. So, and kind of the interest of safety, there's a no penalty fuel stop. So if you need to stop for fuel, you can. You just call when you're overhead. They give you a time hack. There's judges at each station. They give you a time hack and let you know that then you can stop. Then you're relaxed. You're not in race mode. You know, you're just relaxed. Get the pattern, put the gear down, be cautious and be safe. Get the fuel. Go to the restroom if you need to, then launch, come back overhead, get another time hack, and you're on your way.
4: And you're on, empty one tank, fill another. Anyway.
7: Exactly, yeah. And it was actually great. This year there was a steerman that even did it, and I think they stopped at every fuel stop, you know, in a Cassett that raced it. And it's possible to do any airplane. There's a lot of factory airplanes, and this is an amazing turnout.
4: Don't shy away from entering the Air Venture Cup.
7: No, everybody needs to do it. It's a fantastic event.
4: Well, yeah, just being, the whole concept of being in an air race just sounds so cool.
7: Yeah, it's a ton of fun.
4: You have to get numbers on your airplane. The whole bit.
7: Yep.
4: And you created a stir because you used a different fuel.
7: Yeah, so this was, we're using the VP Liondell 100D. So it's 100 octane fuel, unleaded, and it's been in the works for a long time. It's going through the PAFI Eagle program right now. A lot of consensus from industry and everybody helping test that and make sure it's going to be a good solution for everybody. So a couple of guys on my race team, so we do pylon racing out in Reno is our main point with the airplane, but they've been working on that as well. And so they needed a test bed that had lots of data acquisition, could run two tanks, so we could do A-B testing between 100 low lead and the
4: EO-100E. Yeah.
7: Yep. So my background is engine development, so I could also, you know, when I'm out there racing, you're kind of flying a dyno, so to say.
4: Right.
7: And so it was a great test platform of what we developed, and so we started testing that last year, and this year we were able to fly all the way from North Carolina, cross country here, stopped in Poplar Grove to pick up Tim, and we did a three ship up here with Tim and Dee, and then did the air race, and we were able to bring the first win with unleaded fuel.
4: All right, Mr. Analytical Engineering type. Did you notice differences between the UL fuel and the 100 low lead?
7: No, so really it was transparent in my operation in my airplane. So we focused on, you know, what are production parameters of operating the engine. So that's kind of where we're boxed in to run right now. We're not running the crazy Reno horsepower and stuff like that with it. And even with that, we have to get special other VP fuel, then run water methanol injection and spray bars and all kinds of crazy stuff. But for the general parameters we're running for takeoff power with my twin turbo 550, cruise power, even lean and peak power, it's really transparent. CHTs are within a couple degrees. EGTs within a couple degrees.
4: Yeah, that was
7: no big
4: question.
7: Difference.
4: EGTs.
7: Yep.
4: Now, how many hours do you have on the engine on this fuel?
7: On this fuel, I've ran about, I'd say, 400 gallons of fuel through the airplane now on this. Okay. So
4: do you guys plan on doing any just normal teardowns just to see if there's anything unusual going on?
7: So we did last year. Actually, had unrelated to the fuel, had a crankshaft failure from one of the previous race engines that has seen 100 inches of manifold pressure. But
5: 100 inches? Yeah. Oh my goodness!
7: So yeah, we've pushed the 550 to its ultimate limit many times.
5: I think so.
7: Yeah. So anyway, but that was after we had some time with the unleaded fuel as well. But with that, the pistons look great. With that crankshaft engine, we actually reused most of the pistons in that, and they all looked really good.
5: Right. You're not scuffing pistons. You're not burning rings. You don't have any problems with valves sinking in.
7: Nope. No. And I think the valve recession thing, I think that got debunked. Lycoming did a big investigation, and it's really just running at peak EGT is what it was. And I think everybody's come to consensus on that.
5: Okay. So they basically ran it too hot.
7: Yep.
5: Okay.
7: Yeah. When you run in that kind of red box zone of what they say in the manual, that that can cause some valve seat recession, but I haven't seen any of that. And then also the data prior to me running it, they did do some endurance testing. They did a 150-hour FAA endurance test and then a 200-hour flight test, and with the fuel they didn't see any recession with that either.
5: Okay. And you have the capability obviously to run outside normal engine operating parameters. Mm-hmm. You stayed within RPMs and manifold pressures.
7: Yep. So I've been running 2,700 RPM and 38 inches is kind of the parameters we're running right now. And then as we get more data from the FAA and from the dyno testing, then we'll start to expand that envelope.
5: Okay. What about consumption numbers?
7: Consumption. So in the air race, we ran 35 inches. I was burning about 35 gallons an hour. That was our happy spot that we were at for trying to get some good speed. We beat the Cirrus Jet by 1 mile an hour, so that's always
5: fun. Wait. You beat the jet?
7: We beat the jet.
5: With a propeller.
7: Yeah.
5: Propellers are not dead.
7: Yeah, they're still going.
5: That's
7: they'll
5: live forever.
7: Yeah. The Twin Eclipse Jet did get us. They went pretty fast, but those little Eclipse Jets
5: had an extra engine.
7: Yeah.
5: Tell them, okay, shut one off and see if you can do that.
7: Yeah, exactly. But fuel consumption is good. One anecdotally thing, when I run at Lena Peak, so I have an SDS EFI, so I can trim all the cylinders individually. I can add ignition timing on the fly. With that, when I go
5: cylinder
7: to
5: by cylinder?
7: Cylinder by cylinder fuel, global ignition timing.
5: Okay.
7: Yep.
5: Okay.
7: When I go Lena Peak to like 17, 18 to 1 for my cruise power, which is usually around 12 gallons an hour, 13 gallons an hour at 25 inches, 2,500 RPM, in that range, I can get really lean, and the fuel runs really nice there. It's I don't know if it's the oxygenate, that's in it, but it just anecdotally it feels a little smoother at the lean limits too.
5: Right. So, we don't have any numbers. It's like when you wash your car.
7: Yeah,
5: it runs just better.
7: Feel it. Yeah, you feel it in your toes, and especially when you're in the air and long cross countries for hours and hours. I've spent a lot of time going across the country in my airplane, going back and forth to Reno. So
5: okay, now this is obviously composite aircraft. What about compatibility with the resins in the tanks?
7: Yeah. So prior to putting it in my airplane, we did some test coupons. I had Tom McNerney. He won Grand Champion last year in his beautiful Lancer Super Legacy. He made us some test coupons of just composite structure, some with the fuel sealer on it, some with some of the micro that we use for body work and things like that. So we did a lot of testing with materials, in addition to what's on the Eagle website of all their materials testing, paint compatibility, O-rings, seals, gaskets, all that stuff. So we did some specific just to my airframe prior to putting in there for about 6 weeks, and all that testing came back really positive. So we were able to just throw it in the airplane and start flight testing.
5: You soaked it in there for 6 weeks.
7: Yeah.
5: Yeah, I think that's a pretty good test.
7: Yeah.
5: Now, was that at elevated pressure?
7: Not only pressure, but I think there was a couple various temperatures in there.
5: Right.
7: And then some of the tests were partially submerged, partially evaporated, and making sure that it's going to be good. But we haven't seen any negative effects from the VP
5: fuel.
7: That's going
5: to make a lot of people sleep better.
7: Yeah.
5: Now, here's the big question. Cost.
7: That depends on the distribution. So I think the way that they've answered that question is to the distributors, it should be very cost competitive with 100 low lead.
5: Okay, so you see no reason not to ever to you don't let me rephrase that. You see no reason to ever put 100 low lead back in your airplane.
7: So there are going to be some engines that are going to need some changes. So when you look at the, diving into the details of what the fuel market is, what we see at the pump today is about 104 octane. Lead is amazing, knock reducer, anti-detonation, all the magic that they figured out during the World War II. So it is going to be different than that. So what you see is 104 at the pump. The minimum spec for 100 low lead is about 102 octane. A lot of the new unleaded fuels are right around the 100 octane mark. So they're all a little bit different than 100 low lead. So there are going to be some engines that are going to need some changes. But for the majority of the fleet, right now it's looking like a pretty good solution.
5: Yeah, I would think most of the changes would be timing.
7: Timing's a good one. So, yeah, the FAA is going through that, and they're doing some sensitivity studies to understand what is the timing changes, the, you know, how does that affect the rest of the engine. And
8: how much power do we lose by retarding the timing 5 degrees?
7: It won't be that much, but I think the, you know, what is the sensitivity of the timing to it? So,
8: interesting stuff. Yep. And because we haven't heard a lot about, and everybody knows that 100 low LED's going away, but you don't hear anything going on.
7: Mm-hmm.
8: So it's good to see you guys are still working.
7: Yeah, and it's been a long journey, and I think the lessons learned from the PAFI program are still all valid today, and what they're doing with Eagle and being more transparent about that, I think they're getting more and more data out there. So I encourage everybody to go to that Fly Eagle website, and you'll be able to see a lot of the testing that's going on, the drop-down menus. You can continue to dig deeper and deeper into those ideas.
8: Okay. Now let's talk about VP, because they're traditionally a motor racing fuel, but not aircraft. They made the decision to go into aircraft.
7: Yep. So, yeah, everybody knows VP Racing for motorsports. You go to any dirt track around here, any motorcycle track, the IMSA cars, any racing, you're going to see some sort of VP Racing sticker. I grew up racing snowmobiles and motorcycles, and it was always awesome to have a barrel of C12 there on your mod sled or one of your bikes.
8: And you can buy the 5 gallons fast jumps with the sticker on it.
7: Exactly. Fuel, that's right. We got them out in front of the airplane this week. So we don't want to take them home, so everybody come stop by, and you can grab one to take home.
8: Oh, seriously?
7: Yeah.
8: I'll be over. Where's the airplane at anyway?
7: So the airplane's in front of the AirVenture Cup tent, right there across from the Honda guys.
8: Okay.
7: And you'll see lots of the race planes out there that participated. Everything from SXs to Lancers, Glassairs, all the Long Easies, the Cozies, you know, all those canard backwards flying airplanes that so much, like, amazing work.
8: Just wrong.
7: But they're so cool. Like, they've the guys that do that. And talk to the guys down there, the racers, because each one of those airplanes has such a cool story of, you know, how long it took them to build it, all the mods they did, their little tweaks that they did to change it. You know, you can go talk to Klaus on his Long Easy. He's got a new wing he's been working on for 25 years, you know, ever since he built it. You know, he's got dual flapperon ailerons, and you know, just going to the nth degree. And you know, his Long Easy is, you know, 50 miles an hour faster than everybody else's, but it's for a reason. So, and all these guys are tinkers. They're so fun to talk to. You know, talking to Dave Anders about his RV4, you know, it's 50 miles an hour faster than a stock one too. And you talk to him, and it's every little micronaut is what we joke about in racing. And,
8: you know,
7: how do you do that? And, one of my favorite Dave Anders stories is, he says, where do the bugs hit my canopy? That means I've got good laminar flow over the spinner. And, you know, so you can do that flow viz, you know. What do the bugs look like in my plenum? So is my plenum working going in the cooling? So just those kind of stories. It's fun to talk to those guys and learn so much. And it's just a wealth of information. The racers love to talk about it.
8: The racing spirit's the same, though.
7: Oh, yeah.
8: Everybody helps everybody in the pits, but on the track, look out.
7: Yeah.
8: Or on the course.
7: Yeah. The camaraderie is amazing. So air racing in general is different than any other motorsport I've done. You know, you can't block pass, can't do any of that like motorcycles or Rubbin's not racing like a NASCAR, but it is the camaraderie. It's the people. And I think that's what makes the event so fun. We're all there helping each other. And what can we do? Sharing speed secrets. You know, sometimes maybe telling somebody that, hey, this little gap tape does something when it does. Right. It's just there to distract them.
8: When the guy comes up with you and he's flying a Piton pole, you know, and he's asking you for speed tips.
7: Yeah. But yeah, it's an amazing group of aviators and a privilege to fly with those guys.
8: Well, thank you for talking with us. I predict we're going to see a lot more VP fuel in next year's air racers.
7: That's what we're hoping, yeah. So we'll try to get more out there. The PAFI program's progressing. I think they'll hopefully get through the testing by the end of 26 and looking for that 27, 28 distribution.
8: Oh, right. It's not available yet in the public.
7: Correct.
8: But it will be shortly.
7: Yep. But we're trying to be part of the solution and not just admire the problem. So
8: Admire the problem. Yeah. I like that. All right. We've been talking with Andy Fidley, and this is Digital Dave, and you're listening to EAA Radio.
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10: I'm Bob Collins. We're talking to Lauren Payne Jr. this half hour. And a reminder, if you have a comment or a question, you are certainly free to send it if you want. If you want to text it, you can to 920-550-1210, 920-550-1210. I mentioned before the break that this is a week in which is also being dedicated as a salute to veterans, and Lauren certainly is one. Tell me about your military career and what it made you.
11: I don't know what it made me, but it's just something I always wanted to do when I realized that I wanted to be a pilot and fly. In fact, one of the first air shows my mom took me to long time ago, a little bitty airport, but there was a T-33 there. Silver airplane, straight wings, and there was a guy standing by, had a bunch of patches on his jacket and stuff. I thought, that guy's pretty cool. That's really cool. And I was standing at the end of the wingtip by the airplane and hands in my pockets and kicking in the dirt. And the guy says, come here, son. And I went over to him, and he picked me up, and he set me up in the wing. He says, look in there. And I looked in that cockpit. And right then, right there, that moment made a difference. There were enough switches and dials in there to keep a kid or an adult happy for a lifetime. I said, that's what I want to do.
10: Yeah.
11: I don't know how to get there, whatever it was, but I guess that's probably what gave me the military bent. And the whole thing was when I went to college, I was going through Air Force ROTC, and I want to go to pilot training, period.
10: Mm-hmm.
11: And so my folks didn't have a problem. I finished in 4 years because I went out of there as quick as I could just so I could go to pilot training. And then went to pilot training. That's one whole year of flying nothing but neat airplanes with a bunch of like-minded guys, eat, sleep, drink aviation, cool airplanes, learn a lot of things, aerobatics, instruments, formation, all that kind of stuff. And that was just a wonderful experience. I'm still in contact with a bunch of those guys.
10: You wrote an article, must be 7 years ago or so, back when the old control tower was here, about those guys and the reunion you wanted to have.
11: Yeah.
10: And I never heard anything more than
11: that. No, we did. We got, like I said, see a bunch of old guys, you know, squinting at each other at the base of the old tower, you know, and we were there, and it rained on a day like this.
10: Yeah.
11: And we ducked in a tent, but that was a lot of fun.
10: Yeah.
11: And they've all gone different directions. Most of them probably now aren't flying. Some of them still are. They have health issues and things like that.
10: Yeah.
11: That was 45 years ago or something like that. But it's quite a bond you forge.
10: Yeah.
11: And from there I went and flew the KC-135, which I didn't like very much. It was a great big airplane, 10 degrees of bank. I mean, pitch, 30 degrees of bank. But it had a good mission of refueling other airplanes, and that was interesting. But I wanted out of that, back into the fighter business as soon as I could. And volunteered for fighters to Vietnam, didn't get them, so put in my papers to get out, got sent to Korea, and flew a C-47 over there, and I thought that was the end of the world. And here again, that's one of those things that you don't know until you do it, that I got to fly a piece of history.
10: Yeah.
11: And so I treasure that time. And then I got out and went in the guard and flew the OV-1 Mohawk, which is single pilot with stick and eject seat. I did that for 16 years and enjoyed every hour I ever flew it.
10: Wow.
11: So that's kind of the career, and a single pilot outfit like that has a really strong camaraderie too.
10: Yeah.
11: And that's what home building has. It has a camaraderie. So it all ties together with people.
10: Yeah.
11: And with this airplane and home building and military and stuff. So I feel fortunate. You know, nobody's done it all. There's a lot of things I would like to do. There's things that other people like to do. But if you just wander along, you come to Oshkosh and you see all the possibilities, and it's just, it's people-y.
10: Yeah. If you could do everything you wanted to do, what would be the next thing you would do?
11: Well, the next thing? No, I'm happy right now.
10: Yeah?
11: Yeah, I'm happy right now. I got a group I fly formation with up there that gives me that little military feel, you know, and stuff. But I think I wrote a couple months ago, I'm not a big bucket list guy. I've always kind of done what I wanted to do. But if I had to do over again, I would have accepted a fighter summer right out of pilot training instead of going through all this other stuff.
10: Yeah.
11: But you know, that's the breaks of the game in aviation. You know, there's twists and turns, but if you're single-minded, you can get where you want to go, and that's what it takes to build an airplane, you know. When I started, I still have the little piece when I drove the first rivets, and man, I mangled them, but I just started doing it, and you learn by doing, right?
10: Yeah.
11: And I said, the only thing that will keep me from completing this airplane is if the earth crashes into the sun. And that's the attitude I have, and I had, and I've always had about aviation, I guess, so that pays off, but worked.
10: There's another story you wrote, and I don't mean to keep saying, hey, you remember that, you know, column you wrote 3 years ago, but there was a story you wrote in Sport Aviation, or a column you wrote on Sport Aviation about 4 or 5 years ago when you and I had our first email exchange, about a couple of brothers, I think, who grew up, and you had mentioned my hometown, which was Fitchburg, Massachusetts.
11: Oh.
10: And that's what caught my interest.
11: Mm-hmm.
10: Those two fellas.
11: I just yesterday after a book signing, I got up and I walked by a guy and his t-shirt said Fitchburg, Massachusetts.
10: Was that right?
11: Yeah, on it. And it was his chapter there. Huh. But they grew up there. Ashburnham is pretty
10: That's
11: close
10: right.
11: to Fitchburg
10: yeah.
11: and stuff.
10: Yeah.
11: That's where
10: I
11: they
10: lived
11: grew
10: on
11: up.
10: Ashburnham
11: in
10: Street
11: Ashburnham.
10: When I was growing up.
11: Oh, is that right?
10: And yeah. So who were those guys? Tell
11: the Briggs brothers, Jack and Dick Briggs. And World War II came along, and Jack, the Navy was too long at the Army. I mean, the line was too long at the Army recruiting thing. So he went over to the Navy and signed up there and became an SNJ instructor. And Dick, his brother, went in the Army Air Corps and ended up in B-25s. And I guess I can probably tell this story. It has an Oshkosh twist, but on his 12th mission, he was flying in the right seat. His buddy was in the left seat. His buddy's name was Bully. And Flak came through and killed Bully. No way to flower that up for World War II.
10: Right.
11: So blew a hole in the airplane. They had to pull Bully out of the seat. Dick flew the airplane home, hands freezing, his gloves had blown off. And then jumped now 60 years ahead at the dorms at Oshkosh. And here's Dick Briggs, 90 now, kind of wrinkled. And he's sitting in the dorms at Oshkosh, sitting across from a lady. He's about 60 years old. He's holding her hands, and she looks in his eyes and says, she says, "I always wanted to meet the man that brought my daddy home." Hmm. That was Bully's daughter. His wife was pregnant when he got killed.
10: Oh, for God's sake.
11: So that happened right here at Oshkosh.
10: Wow.
11: And but those boys, they're old now, but they're just the most delightful, patriotic guys around. Yeah. So, yeah, the Briggs brothers.
10: I told my mother the story. I tracked them both down. I did get in contact with one. I think he's in upstate New York, or was in upstate New York.
11: Cicero is where Jack lives.
10: Yeah, and the other one had been, I think he moved to a different part of Massachusetts.
11: Beverly, Massachusetts.
10: Yep. So. And I was never able to actually go visit them, although I wanted to. But I told my mother the story, and now she said to me, I think she was a hairdresser. I think I did their mother's hair or something.
11: May have.
10: But somehow she knew, and that they hung around or something in the house. While, so it's a very small world that's out there.
11: Yeah, and they lived on Gingerbread Lane. They were the quintessential 1940s family. But beautiful people. We just went and saw them last year again, visited them.
10: Yeah.
11: So...
10: You here for the rest of the show, or are you going to take off?
11: Yes, sir. No, I'm staying out till Sunday or something, but we have a long way to go to Oregon. But
10: did you fly in?
11: Nope, we didn't fly this year. We had several stops. I had my, I hate to admit it, 50-year high school reunion to go to en route, and then on the way back.
10: Where was that?
11: In Northern California.
10: Okay.
11: And then we have granddaughters in Bozeman, Montana. We're going to see them on the way back. So my wife said, I can't live out of that $50-pound baggage compartment for 4 weeks. So
10: I'm guessing you take the scenic route a lot.
11: Yeah.
10: Yeah.
11: Yeah. When I flew out of here, I didn't land at one airport with a control tower. Yeah. After all the airline business, like you say, frou frou, I just went Unicom to Unicom. So, but that's the beauty of it. And boy, I met some nice people, interesting people doing that too. So, that's aviation, and how can you beat it?
10: Yeah. I can't tell you what a pleasure it is to meet you and have you in here.
11: Well, thanks.
10: Although I just did.
11: Yeah. Well, thanks for having me. You know, I'm like I said, I'm about as complicated. Fence posts, people say they want to meet me, and you're about 5 minutes later, oh, that's all there is. And that's about the way it is. But, but boy, I do love to talk airplanes and meet people, so I feel like my lucky guy.
10: Thanks for coming in.
11: All right, you're
10: welcome. Warren Payne Jr. has been with us, and we've been talking home building and military and flying, but more than anything else, we've been talking our favorite topics, which is people.
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4: This is Digital Dave.
5: And I'm Fast Eddie. And with us today, the one, the only, the inevitable,
4: the stunt driver.
1: The stunt driver. That's a good one, right?
5: The cousin of Evel Knievel here, Awful Knievel himself.
1: You know, funny, you used that line the other day. I didn't get a chance to tell you, but
4: It was bad then, too.
1: We sponsored Robbie Knievel.
4: No kidding.
1: Yeah, we sponsored his jump over the Grand Canyon. We sponsored his rooftop-to-rooftop jump in Vegas. And we sponsored his over-the-helicopter. He ran my chains and sprockets.
4: Yeah.
1: And if you don't think me and my family and our whole company wasn't sweating bullets, please, God, don't let that chain break now.
4: Yeah, exactly.
1: And, but we sponsored Robbie for a good number of years. Great guy and very interesting family, the Knievels, they were.
4: Cool.
1: Yeah.
4: Cool. Now, on to other things. How's that trim tour doing?
5: Wait a minute. The schedule here says Warbirds Extravaganza.
4: That's tomorrow. That's Saturday.
5: You know, what the heck? I go through all the trouble to set this book up, and you ignore it.
4: No, I just can't read.
1: Best laid plans of Mike's
4: and Meng. I can sink any ship.
1: Today's a big day. F4U Corsair on Warbirds in Review, 10 o'clock. That's going to be well attended. The F4U is the celebration of Corsairs this year. 1 o'clock at Warbirds in Review, T-28 Trojans, and
12: L-19s, the L-birds. And there's a million of them guys here. They're like the mosquitoes here. But I wanted to just make a quick mention because it's the first year they really spread it out. But the Vietnam-era portion of warbirds that they put up over there, it's just a little south of where you sign up for the tri-motor ride. They got a whole area with all the copters. They got one or two 337s, the military equivalent of that. They had a DC-3 parked out there. But the best thing that I saw out there was it's populated by a bunch of NAM vets. And they are congregating. There's a buzz. There's a cool feeling. It's like they got some decent recognition here at Oshkosh. And it felt really good, and they're drawing a crowd. So I'm very happy for the success of that area. So that's a pretty cool thing. Hot today. It's going to be real hot. We believe it or not, we have three or four indoor fans inside the headquarters. We put up one of our members has a farm south of here. He goes, you know what? I got some 3.5-4 foot barn fans. I said, for gosh sake, Mike, bring those suckers. So we got barn fans blasting the people in the outside line. So we're doing everything we can to keep, you know, people comfortable. We're still drawing record crowds. I mean, you know, by 10 or 11, there's 175 people in line. So canopies, we're shading everybody thanks to our sponsors. I can mention Covington and Concord and Tempest and Hartzell, and they ponied up for big canopies to, like, keep everybody protected from the sun. And
4: so is it true that if I come over, you'll make sure I get to ride last?
12: You get what? What did he say? Eddie, do you hear a strange noise on the microphone?
4: I don't hear it every day. Every day.
12: What is that?
5: Vic, I know nothing.
12: So, yeah, here's another cool thing. So tomorrow's Veterans Day. You know, Friday they do a big rollout. They have the parade. They have this. They have that. But here's another thing I didn't know that they were doing, that our folks were doing. Down in the membership tent, they got about a 400-square-foot tent set up for, and people populating it to answer any questions you have about Warbirds of America. If you have specific questions, or if you're interested in knowing, okay, what's it cost to join, or how do I join, they manage all of that. But here's something they're doing in that same tent that blew me away. They had like a 4x8-foot banner, and it had the insignias of all of our branches of the military service, you know, Army, Air Force, it goes on, Coast Guard, everything. And I was looking at the banner from a distance, and it looked black. And as I got close, I realized it was all signatures.
4: Oh, wow.
12: Veterans signatures. So it's like you can call it the Veterans Banner of Honor. And every vet is invited to go there and sign their name. They put their outfit, right? They sign under their branch of service. They put their outfit, their rank. It is, and just to sit there and look at the signatures and just imagine. But it gives you a really cool feeling to realize, man, we got a lot of vets.
4: We sure do.
12: But they're going to be starting another banner and another banner, and they're going to ring the walls with all of these banners. It's, you know, it just reminds me of that wall, right? Remember the wall?
4: Yeah.
12: We got in Washington, D.C. Yeah. And in many other cities. This is a little more mobile, a banner. But what a cool idea, right?
5: Mm-hmm.
12: Yeah.
4: Very cool.
12: Yeah, so that's fun. We're doing record numbers. Did another record number yesterday, running a lot of rides. Very happy to see the success of this operation. Next year, we're going to do Misters, where we're going to have, you know, how they do it at the theme parks,
4: right,
12: to keep people cooler. I wish we had it today. But
4: are you going to actually put those on the tram cars or just in the waiting area?
12: No, in the waiting area. Okay. Once that tram starts moving, at least you got a little bit of a breeze on you. Yeah. You got shade, so not so bad. But, boy, standing in that line is rough. And we're making it as easy as we can.
4: Could you use more volunteers?
12: Yes, we could. We really could. And because when the crowds grow, you need more people to manage the crowds. You know how that goes, and more people to register the participants. And, yes, no question about that. We're always interested in people that would be willing to volunteer for our tram tour, for example, our attraction. But there's other facets of Warbirds of America. They got, you know, the ground operations guys that manage how they move all these aircraft in and out for the air shows. Again, you need people to do that. Security people, you need that. You need a lot of, there's a lot of human moving parts in this Warbirds of America compound, as there is on this whole air venture. Let's face it, what, they got 3,000, 4,000? How many?
4: I think it's closer to five.
12: It is. It's probably closer to five. We have 650 in Warbirds and 40-ish in the tram tour. So
4: wow.
12: Yeah,
4: I had no idea.
12: A lot of moving parts. We're trying something really cool this year. You know, this ride is free. We don't charge a nickel. It's absolutely free. We want people to come and enjoy it. You know, obviously, we don't turn down donations. But I hate to use the D word. I just, you know what? You know, people, you see people walking away from you. So, but what we did do, I went out and I had a novelty company manufacture about 1,000 of these really cool Warbirds of America. I took the logo and we made badges. Right, those buttons and badges about an inch and a half. Nice, not too big and gaudy, not so small you can't tell what it is. And we go, hey, man, buy a button, save a Warbird, throw five in the jar and take something for it. So we're trying that angle, and it's been, you know, we're seeing the jars get pretty full by the end of the day.
4: Well, that's a darn good thing.
12: It's kind of cool. Yeah, it is cool. And you know what? Every nickel, whether you spend it, whether you buy a button and save a Warbird, or whether you go in the gift shop and blow a $20 bill, all the revenue and the proceeds go to Warbirds of America and supporting our group. So
4: now, this is kind of getting a little off track. Does Warbirds of America coordinate help between the various owner groups? Like if somebody's looking for an engine or parts, do you guys help coordinate all that?
12: There is a tremendous infrastructure of cooperation. And the Warbirds of America has all these chapters in all these different cities and parts of the country. We've got one in Chicago and Granite City, Minnesota, wherever you want to be. There's usually a chapter of Warbirds of America. So that, and between them, and they are all like hooked up with some of the big foundations like Fagan Fighters, right, and Tri-City down in Indiana. There's a great network, I would say that. Yes, the answer is yes, quite a network. You need parts and pieces, you're broke down. In fact, if you broke down here, you could probably get help and get something one day overnight and get fixed.
4: There you go.
12: Yeah.
4: So much more than just a publicity.
12: Oh, no, group. A lot more.
4: Yeah.
12: A lot more. We mean it when we're saying we're going to preserve these airplanes. And then the second part is pass the message on. Pass the message.
4: Very good.
5: Sounds like a great thing, Vic. I know that with the B-17 owners and everything, that they have a tremendous support group out there on the internet and everything. And right now, I bet a lot of the operators of B-17s are having kittens and cows because of the problems they're having with these aircraft at this point.
12: Yeah, you know what? How old are they?
5: They're like 80 years old.
12: How about 80?
4: And they were designed to last 6 months at the most.
12: I mean, how long does a knee or an ankle last?
5: About 80 years.
4: Yeah, hopefully. Thank you. Talk to us about that.
12: I'm thinking 78.
4: Yeah. Yep. Yeah, finding out, are you?
12: But yeah, the airplanes, same way. Spars, all that. Aileron. Yeah. Everything. Yep.
5: And you know, the other problem, of course, is involved in maintaining a Warbird is spare parts. I mean, back in 1943, you could just walk down to the corner store and get parts. They were being manufactured out the wazoo.
12: By the tens of thousands, the machines never slept. 24/7, just spit out parts, didn't care. They had the raw materials, so what? Make it, make
5: it,
12: make it.
5: Make it, make a lot of them, and make them in a hurry.
12: Yeah.
4: All right, again, where do we find you in the tram tours?
12: Where do you find us? Yeah, just, you know, we got the big Wayfinder towers. They got the ones for the vintage, the home built, right, the experimental. Out at the north end, the last northerly Wayfinder Tower. It's a huge monument, three sides, orange, and that's it. That's the heart and center. It's right at the membership center is right at the base of that tower, and Warbirds in Review or Alley is right next to it as well. So you can't miss. And then you look for us, Just look for flags. We got like 20, 25 flags flying 20 feet in the air. All our sponsors, the American flag, of course, in front. Warbirds of America flag. Beautiful flags flapping in the breeze.
8: Okay, well, that sounds fantastic. Thanks again for joining us, Vic.
5: Oh, you're pointing at me. I'm Fast Eddie.
8: This is Digital Dave.
5: This was EAA Radio.
12: And I don't know.
13: Were you in Oshkosh in 2022? Here's an interview from that year.
14: You're listening to EAA Radio. I'm Fareed Guillot. And we're on the air. Actually, we're way up in the air. We're on the flight deck of the C5M Galaxy, which has visited Oshkosh. I'm joined by two of their crew members, Tech Sergeant Dan Nutley, who's the flight engineer, and Captain Aaron Hansen, who's one of the pilots. Welcome both.
15: Thank you. Appreciate it.
14: Yeah, and we'll talk with Aaron in just a second. What do you like about this airplane? We'll just start with that.
15: Oh, man, what do I like about this airplane? It's tough. You know, I just love flying, right? Yeah. So it's been almost a second home for me. I've spent so much time out on the road, and in a reserve unit especially, you fly with the same people over and over and over again. Mm-hmm. And so you build these great working relationships, right, and friendships with these guys. And you know that there's this old phrase, shared misery breeds camaraderie, right? And so you get out into Afghanistan or Iraq or something like that, and you know, it's part of the job, but it's not particularly fun. But you're all in it together, and you really build these bonds. And that's probably what I like the most about this airplane, because ultimately an airplane is an airplane, and we can do some really amazing stuff in this one. But I appreciate the guys that I fly with and the fact that I'm able to fly with so many of them at once with such a big crew.
14: And you mentioned the big crew, and this is a massive piece of structure. I mean, it's not just an airplane, but it's a huge structure. How many crew?
15: Well, so our minimum crew is only four people.
14: Okay.
15: It's just two pilots, two flight engineers. But that all depends on how long your days are. We fly with an augmented crew, so we'll swap out pilots. We obviously haul a bunch of cargo. So if we have no cargo, we don't have loadmasters, right? But that kind of defeats the purpose of the airplane.
14: Right.
15: So obviously we fly with a bunch of loadmasters. Coming out here today, we brought a crew of 18. But a typical crew is about 10 to 12.
14: 10 to 12, and there's, you know, some of you are at duty stations, and then some of you are probably in berths, or, you know, resting or just relaxing. So it's kind of like a small building that's flying around with residents.
15: That's correct. I mean, it's basically a small studio apartment up here. Or if anyone does the airlines, it's like a crash pad with a bunch of bunk beds, right?
14: So you're a flight engineer on this aircraft, and flight engineers, this airplane was designed in the 60s and first debuted in 69, and at that time they were still making airplanes with flight engineer panels. How has this airplane evolved, to your best of your knowledge, evolved now that it's the new kind of redesigned C5?
16: Yeah, so the M, which really just stands, it doesn't mean that the Air Force actually went, you know, A, B, C all the way up through M. They actually went straight from C to M, but the M's just for modernization. So really, as the flight engineer, it just made our job easier. But the airplane is still just as challenging as it used to be. It's just different challenges. Mm-hmm. So really, the job hasn't changed much. We still do our takeoff performance data for both takeoff and landing. We still have the same airplane to look at. We still have the same airplane to pre-flight. We still have the same hydraulic systems, electrical, environmental. So really, it's just gotten a little bit more easier, but it's still just as challenging as it used to be.
14: So typically a flight engineer, at least on older airplanes, managed all kind of like the circulation systems of the aircraft, the hydraulics, the fuel, the electricity, making sure that all is going well. Did you fly the non-modernized
16: yep.
14: C5? So what has changed kind of in an overview on the panel? How much are you managing? Are you transferring fuel to balance? You know, how much are you managing some of the other systems?
16: So fuel is almost the exact same as it's always been. So we're still, you know, managing up to 332,000 pounds of fuel at any given time. So we're still making sure that all four engines are being fed. But other than that, our electrical panel has gotten a lot easier. There's a lot of stuff that got automated, whereas before it wasn't automated. Most like airlines, like commercial, everything's automated. When it comes [S2] Right. [S1] To hydraulics, you lose one hydraulic pump, it automatically switches to your secondary or your auxiliary. Whereas none of that is automated on this airplane because it just can't be. It's too large, too complicated, and you just can't automate something like that with a computer. So that's why airplanes similar to the C-5 or 747, the older 747s, they required an engineer because it's just too complex.
14: Right. And it requires systems knowledge, not only for the pilots have to have some systems knowledge to coordinate with you. Well, you obviously will have quite a bit of systems knowledge.
16: Yeah. It's about 2 years to get an engineer to be at a level where he can perform by himself.
14: Mm-hmm.
16: And that's a lot of training for, you know, most enlisted folk.
14: And I wanted to ask Captain Hansen. So we're flying along, and it looks like you've got some sort of fuel issue. What is the first thing you're going to say? Is, let's say there's an annunciator, or you just kind of notice there's an anomaly. How do you communicate with your crew that we got to do a procedure or something like that?
15: Well, if I get some sort of weird light,

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1: This is in perspective of a real world scenario. This was a training flight that me and Aaron were on 2 weeks ago.
2: Yeah.
3: Yeah, you're describing, it looks like a hydraulic leak coming down the side of the aircraft somewhere in the hold.
1: Yeah, so we lost our number 4 hydraulic system on deploying the landing gear. And we lost about 20 gallons of hydraulic fluid in a matter of two minutes.
3: Yeah, quick. It's dangerous, doesn't smell nice.
1: Correct. Oh, yeah. Luckily, it was 83-282, which would be comparable to 5606 in the commercial world. But, yeah, we created our own little red waterfall. And this was a scenario where it was a lot of coordination. You know, engineers, we're sitting there trying to figure out what we're going to do to get the airplane safely back to a configuration where we can land. And then his first thing is, all right, we need to get the landing gear out. We need to land and, you know, get back to Travis. And
3: one of the advantages of these cargo aircraft is that you can go down and maybe see where the system's actually breaking, as opposed to civilian airliners or a lot of other aircraft where all you have is an annunciator light or something like that, and that's all you can really do about it. At least you can confirm a few things. So how thick is your procedures book?
1: It's extremely thick. Our AFM, or what would be comparable to an AFM, is, I believe, 1,700 pages. And that's not all. That's not everything.
2: Technically, it's only about a quarter inch thick because it's all on an iPad now. Yeah, it's a big expensive iPad.
3: Yeah. So, and, you know, the modernization has also come into like the checklist flows and things like that. It's got to be just kind of one big flow chart when you're trying to solve a problem, and sometimes you're going to have to make up a few things.
1: Yeah. Luckily, almost every procedure is relatively the same. You have bold face first for the guys up here is, you know, take control of the airplane, keep us in a safe configuration, talk to the engineers, figure out what we have to do to actually keep the airplane in a safe configuration, and then third bold face is always going to be get a scanner on it, because we have that benefit. There's not a lot of airplanes where, you know, you can have an extra crew member, qualified crew member, go back into the cabin and look out the window. You can't do that over passengers. It kind of makes them a little weary.
3: Well, let's talk one more thing, just a quick mission profile. You get assigned something probably overseas. You're based in Travis, which is in California. What you get the assignment, what are the first things you're doing with your crew? And you both can answer this, what your particular roles are.
2: Well, first and foremost, I want to be prepared for where are we going. I'm doing research on the fields. Have I been there before? If I've been there before, that's significantly easier. You kind of know the ins and the outs. But there's a lot of places that we go to where you've never been. It's some oddball field that you're like, oh, man, has a C-5 ever been there at all before? Yeah. So we have a lot of documentation. We even have a living document, if you will, that people can go in and edit as they go to these fields. And you can go look up the notes and they say, hey, watch out for this light pole on this taxiway intersection. We almost hit it, you know, in the middle of the night. So a lot of that kind of stuff that you get into so you can be prepared and there's no few surprises. There's always surprises, but you try and minimize that as much as possible. And then in addition to that, you're looking through your airspace considerations. You're like, okay, well, where am I flying? Am I flying over the NOPACs or am I out over the tracks in the Northern Atlantic? Yeah. Has it been a while since I've done that? Do I need to go review those procedures? You know, that kind of stuff. And then obviously we're looking at cargo. We're looking at eventually we get a tail assignment, like what kind of goofy stuff has gone on with the airplane in the past. And then that kind of falls onto the flight engineers where they're like, okay, well, this airplane might have a history of doing X, Y, and Z. How do we prepare for dealing with that contingency? And that's basically most of what the short-term pilot stuff is. I'm sure there's a lot of engineer
3: and
2: stuff.
3: And Dan,
2: as well.
3: Yeah, who are you talking to? I mean, obviously you're talking to your aircraft commander, but who else in the crew are you interacting with as you're prepping for a flight like this?
1: Well, so big things, the engineer is kind of like the middle ground. So we deal with the maintainers. We make sure that they know what's going on with the airplane. We make sure that they're comfortable. The load masters, we got to make sure that we have the right weight of cargo for that airfield. You know, based on the weather that we have that day, we may not be able to take a full cargo load and fuel. And then it comes back to coordinating with the pilots, making sure that we can actually depart. It's a huge story, but it takes an entire village for sure.
3: Well, we really appreciate you taking a few moments to speak with us. It's this wonderful venue up here on the flight deck. It's a great place to have a conversation. And I want to say that I prepared to have the band play us out.
1: Yeah.
3: But that was a happy accident.

0: Accident. So, Tech Sergeant Dan Nutley, who is the flight engineer, and Captain Aaron Hansen, who is the aircraft commander of the C-5M Galaxy, you're listening to EAA Radio.
1: Yeah, thank you.
2: Let's take a listen to a classic interview from 2019.
3: Well, and we're on the flight home built today. A beautiful Tuesday, rain this morning, and then everyone kind of hung out in camp just a little bit longer than normal. And voila, a normal day. It's going to be 85, and there's a breeze blowing, and so we're comfy. We're down here on what's called Home Builder's Haven, which is the porch just to the south side of Home Build headquarters here. In this segment, we get to introduce a very cool operation out of Florida called Lakeland Aero Club. And Aaron, the vice president, is with me, as well as a little gaggle from their group. Welcome. Welcome to AirVenture 2021.
4: Thank you. It's a pleasure to be here.
3: Yeah. So, Aaron, tell us about Lakeland Aero Club. I know I talked, with Charlie just a little bit about the organization, but the reason we wanted you on the air and to feature you is you have a very cool concept going. Let's hear about it.
4: Absolutely. So the Lakeland Aero Club is the single largest high school flying club in the world. So we're based out of Lakeland, Florida on the Sun and Fun Expo campus, and we have a fleet of vintage tail draggers and our own 12,500-square-foot hangar with our own grass runway, so we operate our Cubs and other airplanes off of that. It's a bunch of high school students, ages about 15 to roughly 18 or 19 years old, and what we do every day is we build, restore, fly, and maintain aircraft older than most of our members' grandparents. So
3: yeah, okay.
4: It's a very unique operation.
3: That sounds unique, and it also sounds really amazing. So, structurally, is the Aero Club, you said it's high school students, is it tied to a high school as an academic program for credit, or is it completely separate from that?
4: So we're separate. There's a aerospace high school on campus, the Central Florida Aerospace Academy. Most of our members generally come from there just because of that close proximity, but we are not directly affiliated with them.
3: Okay, so is that a private high school, or is that in the Florida system, public system?
4: It's a public high school.
3: Oh, it
4: so
3: is.
4: It focuses mainly on aerospace and AMP, ground school, engineering, things like that.
3: Okay, well, this sounds like an amazing tie-in because it provides an outlet for the students who are involved in those programs to come over and then actually learn to fly and fly cool airplanes and maintain them as well, right?
4: Absolutely. So, unfortunately, we don't have shop classes anymore in school, and it's very difficult to find kids who are able to be engaged in hands-on things and things of that nature. So specifically at that school, obviously, as I said, we have an AMP program. We have engineering, STEM classes. So what that allows to do is take what they're reading out of a textbook or the small physical examples that they have in a classroom and actually go ahead to the Lakeland Aero Club and apply it hands-on and apply it to a real flying aircraft that they actually have to make sure is 100% proper every time.
3: Well, that sounds awesome. And I just want to tell you, Aaron, I said, Charlie, make sure when the Aero Club's coming over, if they're high school students, that you grab some that like to talk. And he certainly filled that bill. Good. So, okay, Aaron, you've got some people with you here, and I just want to talk a little bit about how this opportunity came to be. It was mentioned that James Ray Foundation provided funding, and of course they provide grants for a lot of different things for developing aviation-minded people's futures and careers. How does that tie into what you're doing?
4: So the Lakeland Aero Club started originally in one of Sun and Fun's hangars. Mr. James Ray himself donated a Piper L-18C Cub from the Turkish Air Force, came to us in a box, or several boxes, and a bunch of high school students over the course of several years built it from the ground up. So the frame, the fabric, the wires, the engine, every little thing was done by high school students. A couple years later, flew it in the air show at Oshkosh for our debut. So after that, Mr. Ray said, you know what, I like what you guys are doing, let's go a little bit further. So he helped us build he built our hangar for us. He donated most of the money for our runway. He also donated another Piper Cub, a PA-11. And with that tremendous help of himself and the Ray Foundation, now that unfortunately he's passed, we've been able to grow to exponential new heights that we honestly never expected.
3: Yeah. How many of you have attended the actual Air Academy here, the EA Air Academy? Is that a popular thing? Do you guys have a program for that as well?
4: To be honest with you, I wouldn't be able to tell you off the top of my head. I'm not sure about that figure.
3: Okay, okay. So let's move on to how this all works. So you obviously, since you're not in high school, rated mechanics or IAs or flight instructors, how do you source that? Is it all volunteers that come in?
4: Yeah, so the Aero Club is a 501c3 not-for-profit organization. So everything that we've been able to do is because of the time, dedication, and resources that people provide to us out of their generosity. So we have a team of volunteers who are either AMP, IAs, flight instructors, ground instructors, whatever it may be, that are able to look over our shoulder while we do the work. But instead of us watching an older guy turn a wrench, we're the ones turning the wrench, and they're telling us how to do it. So what that's also allowing us to do is actually log AMP time.
3: Correct.
4: So now we actually have members logging AMP time, getting closer to getting an AMP general certification and things like that. So that's just how we do things. It's a great pleasure because these people who are older, who have seen the industry before, are now able to trickle that knowledge down to us. Things like dope and fabric work aren't taught anymore,
3: right?
4: Especially, you know, nowhere mainstream, that's for sure. So having these people who have been doing it for so many years and do it to such perfection, being able to bring that into our members who are so young is a really great start.
3: Yeah. Now, you've got somebody here with you. Why don't you introduce this young fellow here?
4: Yeah, absolutely. So with me is Nick Poucher. He's our executive assistant.
3: And Nick, let's talk about the structure of the organization. So you've got president, vice president. You're an executive assistant. What else have you got there in the organization?
1: Yes, sir. So first of all, thank you for having me. I'm the executive assistant for the club. I work for Mike. He's our fearless leader, our president.
3: Mike Z,
1: the infamous. and so I just help Mike with the administration of the club, some of the behind the scenes stuff, and kind of what goes on while our students are still in school and after they're done for the day. We try to do the behind-the-scenes stuff so we can continue to allow the students to run the club while they're there, work on projects, fly, and operate the club the way they want to see it, but we're there to support them along the way.
3: Right. Well, and of course, you're talking about a group of high school students. So, I mean, obviously there has to be some structure. Otherwise, you know, it just get a little crazy, right? So what do you do for, like, scheduling the airplanes and the instructors, and how do you work all that out? How many members do you have?
1: So we give or take right around 60 members that are active for a given year, and about an of those, we get around between 15 and 20 that'll show up on a pretty consistent basis. As far as the airplanes go, we use Flight Schedule Pro. Not a paid sponsorship, but that's who we use. It's easy. We use that for our Redbird simulator as well. That we have a full motion Redbird. To avoid scheduling conflicts on that, we use Flight Schedule. We have that logged in as an aircraft as well.
3: So say a kid hears, you know, this sounds really cool. They're listening, or their parents are listening. I want my kid to be involved in that. Obviously, it's pretty localized in Lakeland, Florida. Is the high school, does it have dormitories, or is it all local kids at that high school?
1: So it's adjacent to
3: you?
1: A Polk County public school. So it's not like
3: no dormitories.
1: Yeah, no
3: anything.
1: Dorms.
3: Okay.
1: No. It's not a boarding school. I guess would be the best way to put it.
3: So really, the drive to create that was probably Sun and Fun and the proximity of a big, huge aviation event, and so they're, you know, working off of that. Just like in the Seattle area, a lot of high schools have programs because Boeing is there, right? So they have a lot of aviation programs in high schools. So that's probably how that was started. So I guess we won't go down the road where kids can go from other places and really join. It's really a local group. And I suppose that you guys do a lot of things to support all the aviation activities that are down in your area as well. You're probably called on to do that, right?
1: Yeah, I mean, I will say, as far as people moving, our colleague Aaron right here, he did come from New Jersey to go to school here. So, you know, the opportunity is so good that there are people that do move around to come here. But it is difficult for most people to just up their life and come to Lakeland. But, yeah, we try to be involved. For our program especially, it does take the whole community, from the high school to the Aero Club. It takes money, it takes time, it takes resources, and it takes the whole community to make it operate the way that it needs to. So, you know, we try to help as well. I mean, we volunteer. We're located on Sun and Fun, so we get pretty involved there volunteering trying to be involved on the airport as much as possible.
3: I would imagine so. Yeah, go ahead, Aaron.
4: And if I may add to that, when I first joined with Aero Club, I was talking to Mike Z about this, and I remember he was talking to me about this little startup Aero Club over in Texas, and at the time I was like, let's compete. You know, we have to be the biggest and the best, right? And Mike patiently explained to me that that's not our mission. Our mission is to further the next generation of aviation professionals. Our motto is making tomorrow's greatest aviators today. And so even locally, as Nick and you were explaining, we're also pushing and helping with our resources now that we have grown to such an extent. And, of course, we will still keep growing. But we're also actually pushing in other places as well. Winter Haven now has a flying club that they've just started. Texas and all over the country and even all over the world.
3: So with that in mind, I would imagine that if somebody's listening and they're like, you know, we ought to do something like that in our community, I would imagine that your organization would be a good resource, and you're probably more than willing to share how you're doing it as well.
1: Absolutely. This isn't something we want to hide from everyone. We want to have other people have the same opportunities that we were given, right? So if people are interested in starting something like this in their own community, it is possible. It takes probably one kind of crazy person that wants to, you know, spend some of their own time and money with a bunch of young guys. But if they want advice or help on how to do that, if they reach out on our website at Lakeland Aero Club or on our Facebook, Instagram, anything like that, we're happy to get back with anyone, talk to people, and help guide them through a process of how to create another opportunity like this for people in their own community.
3: And that brings us to the last thing I wanted to ask you. How do people find you? What is the resource?
4: So we have our website, www.lakelandaeroclub.org, and we're also on Instagram at the Lakeland Aero Club, Twitter, and Facebook as well.
3: And how about the grounds here at Oshkosh?
4: We are row 77 in vintage. We have a yellow PA-11 that we brought up with us, as well as a blue and yellow Champ.
3: And is that where you guys are staying, right there? I mean, do you have a booth there or anything? Or?
4: No, we don't have a booth. We have a little sandwich sign out there that shows a little bit of our progress when we built our L18C.
3: Okay. All right, guys, thanks for joining us. We appreciate you sharing the mission of the Lakeland Aero Club with us. J-Mont G, we're on the fly at Homebuilt. 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
5: And I'm Fast Eddie, and with us here today, somebody that you people do not want to have on your case, we have Jennifer Hummey.
6: Wait a minute.
5: Who is the chairman of the NTSB.
6: Yeah, they're our friends.
5: They are, but you usually...
6: But they talk to the people that might not be your friends.
5: You just hear about them when something goes really wrong.
6: No, they explain what went wrong.
7: That's when you don't want to see us.
6: Yeah.
5: Exactly.
6: Wow. NTSB, you guys are everywhere.
5: Hey, not only that, but a lot of people don't realize, you know, you handle aviation, but you handle a lot of other disasters, railroads, shipping, any kind of interstate commerce involving, like, say, tractor trailers. We've all seen this within the past few months.
7: Yeah, we also do pipelines, oil and gas pipelines, transit, anything on a highway, like you said, that's major. So we do a lot with only 416 fantastic, hardworking people.
6: So what's the cutoff point, like considering automobile accidents? You don't get involved in everyday accidents, but if it's like a 37-car pileup in the fog, then you might get involved, or what?
7: Well, we don't want to pick a certain number because it might be serious enough that we want to go out and investigate. So it might be there could be a safety issue that we haven't revisited in a long time that we want to look at, or there might be a new emerging technology that we want to check out. Could be like for an automated vehicle, something like that. And for some of the other modes, it's substantial damage, environmental damage, injuries or fatalities. So it is very different than aviation. For aviation, we do everything. The other ones, it's really more the significant events.
6: Okay. On average, how many incidents do you guys investigate per year?
7: So for accidents, we're probably around, I want to say maybe 2,400 a year.
6: Oh, my goodness.
7: Total.
6: Wow.
7: Yeah, it's a lot. And if you really, if you do think about 416 people and those aren't all investigators,
6: yeah, it's a lot of overtime.
7: It's a lot. Yeah.
6: Wow.
7: And we are actually trying to, I hate to put a plug in here, but we are on a hiring surge. So if you are looking for a position and you want to work with the NTSB, a great team of people, go to USA Jobs and look us up, because we have a lot of investigator positions and support positions. It's a fantastic time.
6: Now, as an investigator, do you guys train a person up to where you want them?
7: They do get training.
6: Like an apprenticeship program kind of thing?
7: It could be. We usually match the new employees with other employees, and then we have a lot of internal training as well.
6: And I think one of the most important facets of training is how to pack that suitcase so that you can be out the door in 20 minutes.
7: Yeah, it's a little bit difficult because we could be going to Alaska or we could be going to Texas. So,
6: so you got to have multiple suitcases.
7: We have multiple items, yes.
6: So, and you never shut your cell phone off, I'm sure.
7: I don't know. For me, I'm 24/7. We do the board members, so there's four of us now with one vacancy. But the board members all rotate all year long, so we know what weeks are ours. But for the chair, you're on 24/7. So I try to turn off my personal phone when I can, but I can never turn off the work phone.
6: Okay.
5: You know, I know that you investigate a lot of accidents in this country. Well, is the NTSB involved in accident investigations in other countries across the world?
7: Yeah. So for aviation, it's about 450 annually. And outside of aviation, it's usually on request. If another country needs our assistance with something, we're always willing to work with them.
6: Okay, I got a question. That's why I'm here, because I have questions. Yeah. The Titan submarine thing, are you guys involved in that at all?
7: We are. So the Coast Guard is leading that investigation, but under our memorandum of understanding with the Coast Guard, we can do our own investigation. So we are doing our own investigation of that one. And we were in close communication with the Coast Guard during the recovery operations, and the Navy, who actually did the recovery of the wreckage.
5: Well, the NTSB has been heavily involved in a lot of high-profile cases. The accident with Galloping Ghost out in Reno, mm-hmm. TWA 800. Mm-hmm. Both of these scenarios represent different accident scenes. How the heck do you train for the differences between them?
7: Well, we have investigators that have expertise in different areas. You might have somebody who is very... it was an expert on survival factors. You might have someone who focuses on human performance or operations or power plants. At the same time, while every accident or incident is different, our process doesn't change. So it does follow a sort of our protocol for responding, and it's a process that has always worked for us and that we're just trained to do over and over again, regardless of what it is.
5: What about that guy out, where was that, Colorado, was it?
6: I don't know.
5: Put the GoPros on the airplane bailed out. Did you guys get involved in that?
6: Yeah.
7: Well, we started to, and then it quickly turned into a criminal investigation.
6: Yes.
7: And so we have some agreements that once it turns criminal, we have to turn that over. But yeah.
5: Okay.
6: But they can they use your technology to help?
7: Oh, absolutely. We have memorandums of understanding with the FBI and others that we actually work really closely with them. Sometimes they'll send their investigators out to train with us, and we'll do the same. We may help them in other areas. A great example is the bridge collapse that we investigated in Pittsburgh. Almost 2 years ago, I think, where we didn't have equipment that we could see under the bridge. And so the FBI brought out equipment for us. They'll help us document the scene and other things.
6: Okay.
7: Yeah.
6: I had a question that went out of my head, darn it. And it was a good one. Wait, me first.
5: Okay.
6: How much has technology evolving and changing made it easier for you guys? Like in, wreckage inspection techniques, that kind of stuff.
7: Technology is both a benefit and a challenge. You know, things are moving very quickly and changing in all the modes of transportation. Automation isn't just in aviation. We're looking at, like I said, automated vehicles. There's a lot of automation now in train operations. And so it has been helpful for our folks, but it also does create some challenges, especially when it comes to what data exists. You know, when an operator has some sort of technology that we want to get data from, we don't necessarily know what we're not asking for, because there might be data on there that, you know, didn't exist in some previous technology, but it exists there. So it has created a challenge, but we have a fantastic research and engineering team and lab team that just does great work.
6: Okay.
5: Well, here's my question, okay? Galloping Ghost is obviously one of the most violent aircraft accidents I have ever seen. But yet, with the help of photographers and a lot of other things, the NTSB was able to pin the cause of that accident. The problem being, as far as I could tell, is the fact that what was left of the airplane was confetti. And there was data that was pulled. I don't know if they had telemetry on board that was sending a live signal back, but you know, the NTSB went through the telemetry, figured out what the heck was going on with this airplane. That's incredible.
7: Yeah, it is very incredible. When I first started at the board in 2018, actually, I think it was spring of 2019, I went to a mid-air collision in Ketchikan, Alaska. And I looked at our lead aerospace engineer and I said, oh my gosh, how do you figure out how these two planes came together? Because it was a pretty substantial wreckage. And he said, well, if you want to know, stick around. So I stuck around and just watched how he did everything. It's incredible what they do. I learned so much from our people.
6: Okay. Let's say I have the unfortunate circumstance to be first on the scene of something like a small plane crash or anything. What should I be doing thinking of your guys' investigation? What's the first thing I should do?
7: Well, I would call our response operations center to report it to our folks. Once it goes into our response operations center, which operates 24/7, then they notify everybody on duty that something has occurred. That starts the whole chain of events. So if it's, you might be in, if we're in Wisconsin, we might have somebody who is, lives in Wisconsin. Maybe they don't even do aviation, but they would come and help stake it down until we were here.
6: Okay, but I guess one you want us to try and not disturb the scene as much as possible.
7: Don't disturb the scene. Leave it. And if you have video or photographs, always send it to us at witness.ntsb. witness@ntsb.gov. Sorry about that.
6: Okay, well, let's see. That's something I didn't even know existed.
5: Yeah. Witness, no, I didn't either.
6: Yeah.
7: witness@ntsb.gov. Every time I've been on scene, we always state that, especially to the media, so they can get that information out. We have gotten incredible help from the public over the years. It has really helped us.
6: Well, especially with the small airplanes and stuff, there's no telemetry, there's no black box, there's no, all you got is pieces.
7: Yeah, and so those videos and those pictures really do help.
6: Okay, there you go.
5: Well, I was going to say, some of the navigation equipment have SD cards in them that will record. It's kind of a black box in a primitive way. And I'm sure that helps, too, if you can find them.
7: Yes.
6: Yeah, if they survive. All right, I want to thank you. We've been speaking with Jennifer Homendy of the NTSB. Thank you for coming.
7: Thank you. And if you get a chance, I'll be at the booth today from 10 to 12 in Hangar D, Delta.
6: Very good. This is Digital Dave.
5: And I'm Fast Eddie.
6: And this is EAA Radio.
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8: Welcome to EAA Radio. I'm Wireless Mike, and we are now joined with Liz Moskrop. And Liz, you wrote a book.
9: I did. I wrote The 100 Greatest Women in Aviation.
8: And you were nice enough to bring one in so we could see this. It's a big book. It's full of wonderful pictures of women in aviation.
4: Over a long time. Basically, the history of aviation.
8: Right.
4: And so, yeah. I like what you've done here, though, and that is, let's not forget about the women who came along with the industry from the beginning
10: is what I'm getting from this book. Yeah.
11: How did you get started, Liz? What got you onto this?
9: It was the anniversary of the first flight of the Wright brothers, which is fabulous and nothing to detract from the great guys in aviation. But I started wondering about, what about the women? Are the women's stories? And when I started doing the research, people said, oh, you'll never find 100 women. Because at the time, it was 100 years since the first woman got her license, which is Baronne de La Roche, who is a French baroness, who actually wasn't. She was an actress, but very, very brave and musical theatre. And she, Charles Voisin, the famous aircraft builder and aviator in France, fell in love with her, and she was very keen to learn to fly. So that's how she got her license. So, and when researching it, I found there are more women I had to leave out, sadly, so I'm going to do more website work on it because they're just such amazing stories to tell.
11: What were some of your challenges in getting the research done?
9: Documentation and language, because if you see the book, it's international. There are women from all over the world. There's a lot, obviously, US. You guys have the mecca of aviation. I just love coming here to Oshkosh. There's a lot of famous US pilots. But some of the women from other areas of the world, there wasn't great translation, and trying to find out information about them was quite challenging. But it was a great project to be involved in.
11: Do you have some favorites?
9: I do. My very favorite is fairly local to here, Bessie Coleman. The most inspiring. Oprah Winfrey, if you happen to be listening, please do a story about Bessie. It is the... Go on, sorry.
10: Well, and I was going to say is that I just happen to have it up on the screen. I'm looking at your slideshow, and Bessie Coleman came up recently when they tore up Miggs Field in Chicago, and they were going to propose to get a hold of federal funds to rebuild it, a group was, and they were going to name it Bessie Coleman Field. And so that's why I was just... When I saw the name, it was just brought back the memories of that fight, and she's from 1921. So I didn't want to interrupt you.
9: I love it that you are a Bessie Coleman fan. I have educated so many cab drivers when I land at Chicago. We go out, Bessie Coleman drivers. Do you know who Bessie Coleman was? Well, you're gonna. And if anyone here doesn't know who Bessie Coleman was, she was the first black licensed pilot in the world. She grew up in poverty, one of a family of 13, no education. She essentially saved up enough money. Her mum took in laundry so she could do a year at university. She was determined, in her own words, to make something of herself. So she taught herself some beauty skills and worked. This is very potted history, but taught herself some beauty skills. And she was working in a kind of manicurist parlor. And she met a guy, Robert S. Abbott, who founded the Chicago Defender. And he was so impressed with her. Her brothers had come back from World War One and talked about people flying, that he funded her to... She had to go learn French, because remember the era, height of Ku Klux Klan.
11: Of course.
9: Women were not encouraged to fly anyway. So the fact she was a black woman who wanted to go and learn and get this license, she was just denied everywhere she went. But she sailed to France. She taught herself French. She came back. She had to go back to France and get aerobatic skills, and then she refused to play to segregated gates. And she was a real champion of equal rights, a very early proponent. And she died, unfortunately, young, as a lot of early aviators did, because the machines were just not as sophisticated as they were today, in an accident that her navigator was flying her aircraft she'd saved up so hard to get. But she kind of died in a fitting way, if you will, for an aviator, not that... It's a great way to die. No way is. But fell in love with Bessie Coleman when I first... I only encountered the story when I started researching the book. And I think for me, she is, from the historical characters, she's the most inspiring woman in the book. Although there are many, many inspiring ladies in the book.
8: So many barriers that she took down all at once and faced all of those challenges at once.
9: She did. And the contemporary, I think, today is a lady called Hanady Hindi, who is the first Saudi pilot with a license. And she has been, like many of the women in the book, there are a lot of great guys in the book who supported and championed women's rights. You know, this is a book to celebrate women's achievement, but it's also a celebration of enlightened guys and supportive guys, too. Hanady is sponsored by Prince Alawid in Saudi Arabia, and she got her commercial license in 2004. She had to go to Jordan. It took another 10 years for the second female licensed pilot in Saudi to get her license. And, you know, there are women everywhere today. There are still only 10% of female commercial pilots, and there are many, many reasons why that is. This isn't the purpose of this talk with you now today, but I really wanted to bring to light some of the fabulous stories. There are Chinese aviatrices in there who supported the war effort. I've got a French lady, Marie Marvinte, who dressed up as a man and fought in World War I and was fished out and had to be sent back. And there are just some really cool stories that I want to share with people here.
8: And so it's a thick book. So you go into some detail on each one of these people.
9: I do. It's a potted history, though, because there are 100 of them. So and in every story, pretty much, I guide people to the research that I took. So a lot of the women wrote stories, their own stories. People like Anne Lindbergh, Charles Lindbergh's wife.
11: Yep. Mm-hmm.
9: 13 books. You know, I'd urge people to go and read some of the books that the women published.
10: And I noticed that some of the selections, some are astronauts, some are military people, some are civilians. It's just kind of you get this a cross-section of the different ways that these women got themselves into aviation. Again, we keep talking about the barriers, but up until recently, it was a tall climb. Unfortunate as it was a tall climb for many of these women.
11: Did you yourself have to travel worldwide to get some of this research, or how were you able to learn so much about these women?
9: Thank God for the World Wide Web. Uh-huh. That was my starting point with a lot of it, and then museums, and then phone calls and emails led me. You know, some of the women who are the latter women I interviewed in person, some of them unfortunately have now passed, but people like Betty Skelton, she only died a couple of years ago, and of course Betty Skelton Trophy is in the EAA Museum, so if anyone wants to go and have a look at that. Patty Wagstaff, who's flying in the air show today, who I absolutely am a huge fan of Patty's. I think she's a wonderful woman, and I went to see her in her training school in St. Augustine. Go learn to fly with Patty, go and have an experience. I'm thrilled with the communication today. It made it so easy to do a lot of the research.
11: Is it your first book?
9: Yes, it is.
11: Wow, what an accomplishment.
9: Oh, thank you.
11: It's amazing.
8: What have you learned by looking at the history of the challenges the women have faced in the past versus the challenges they face today?
9: That the best way to move forward in life, two things. One, have a love and a passion for what you do. And second, collaboration, teamwork. All of these stories and champion stories are team efforts. You know, if someone flew solo around the world, there was someone who put the money up or helped build the plane, who helped support them. Although a lot of, particularly the early women, communications aren't what they are today. And of course, you don't have the same access to weather information and routing information. I'm English, I'm saying it the wrong way. I'd say teamwork, passion, love. You know, we're one among many. If we support each other and love each other, it's very corny. That helps get things done, collaboration.
8: Now, there's still quite a disparity between the number of men in aviation versus the number of women in aviation, but it's slowly changing, and those numbers for women are increasing. Have you learned from this that you could tell women who would be interested in?
9: Well, for women my age, I'd just say go do it. It's great fun. Get yourself up. Get someone to give you a ride, male or female. You're here today. Nip up to the ultralight field. You never know. Someone might give you a go if you're here. If you're here and wondering about it, go and get yourself, book yourself into a lesson at an air school, a flight school. And it is something that unless you experience it for yourself, it's very difficult. It's like, how do you talk? How do you walk? Go and have a go. Young women, I guess, you know, look at the new aircraft that are coming out, look at the new Icon and the newer, that might be of more appeal to the younger generation. I love the innovation here, the innovation center. And anyone who has access to women, which is pretty much everybody on the field, if you're a guy and you're flying, get your wife, sister, daughter, mother, girlfriend, just take her up. Don't scare her, too. Just take her a nice, gentle flight.
10: I think that's part of it. What can men do to make this access for all the aviation instead of always having to highlight that, oh, it's great that women are getting involved and that it shouldn't be a thing where we have to highlight it as much anymore?
9: Okay, flight schools I've been to, a lot of guys who maybe feel a little awkward around women, break that barrier, turn around, peel off from your group and go and say hi and sit and just talk and relax. You know, anyone going to learn to fly is nervous, any student, male or female, but it's a little bit cliquey, it can be. So try and break away from your guy friends and just go and you know, she won't be creeped out if you just smile and telling her about.
11: Well, it's like you said, it's teamwork and collaboration, isn't
9: exactly.
11: it?
9: Exactly. Yeah.
11: Do you have a website?
9: I do. It's, oh my God, that's my phone. Sorry, everyone.
8: my website.
9: Website is www.lizmoscrop.com, LIZMOSCROP.com. And I'm giving another talk about these women with a presentation tomorrow in the Sky Shop at 2, if you want to come
11: Perfect.
9: And learn more.
8: And will you be selling the books at the Sky Shop also?
9: I will. Thank you for asking, Wireless Mike. yes, and they are on sale at the warehouse too. They're $40, which is a special show price.
8: Excellent. Well, we do appreciate you coming in and sharing this wonderful book with us and talking about all the great women in history. It is The 100 Greatest Women in Aviation by Liz Moscrop. 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
15: And I'm Matthew. And today on Squawk 1200, we are joined by Dr. Ian Johnson. Dr. Ian Johnson is an engineering psychologist with the FAA Weather Research Branch of the Aviation Division. Welcome, Dr. Johnson. Thanks for being here.
16: Thank you very much for having me.
15: So today our topic is weather technology in the cockpit and pilot cognitive assistance tools. And so we've talked about weather a lot about this week. First, what is the weather technology in the cockpit assistance program, and what does that mean to us as pilots?
16: So the cognitive assistance tool is an application that was developed by MITRE Corporation in McLean, Virginia. It was first known as a digital co-pilot, but they didn't do much with weather. Mm. So this, I think, was sometime in 2012 or 2013. And so we looked at an opportunity and said, well, maybe we can use this as a tool to help pilots. Prior to that, we have done a lot of research at trying to find out why is it when something changes on the display, the pilots are not cognizant of it. For instance, when their destination airport or any airports change from VFR to IFR, they didn't notice the change on the display. We termed it as change blindness. Something changed, they didn't see it. So we tried different approaches, one of which was we tried using a wristband that vibrates. And the wristband is synchronized with the weather display, or the PFD or MFD. And when there's a change in the state of the weather, it would vibrate the bracelet and get the attention of the pilot. That worked a little, but it didn't work that much. So we said, well, maybe we need something that you have an auditory as well as a visual, so you use two channels, right? So we started to look at the PCAT. So what the research that we're doing at PCAT, once you put in your personal minimums into the PCAT, if you're a VFR pilot, you put that in there, or if IFR pilot, you put it in there. What it does, it knows the route of flight that you're flying, and it gives you the weather updates. And it's voice. You can also request stuff. So I can request and ask, what is the current weather at my current destination airport or my destination airport? It would also continue to monitor the weather, and basically it would say something like, the weather at your destination airport is now forecast in IFR, but your alternate airports are still VFR. And now that helps the pilot, and now the pilot would say, well, maybe based on my fuel, I can go to this airport because I can't get to my destination airport. So it's a cognitive aid. It's still in its mature stage because we're still testing it. And then once we finish doing the study, we have a study coming up in August where we're going to bring in 42 pilots. So the first thing we had to do, we did what is called a part-task simulation, where we show them the PCAT and the different features that we were trying to test to see if it has any benefit to the pilot, because we don't want it to be a distraction. We don't want it to increase workload. And then once we got the benefits, we went back to the developers and they tweaked it, and then we built a scenario and put it into the cockpit whereby we can now have them aviate, navigate, and look to see whether it increased workload or it becomes a distraction. And so far, a lot of pilots like it.
15: In what ways would it become a distraction to the pilot instead of being that cognitive aid that we're looking to achieve?
16: Well, if you get false alarms, if it gives you updates that, you know, or continue giving you a message all the time, and or you have to go look for the information, right? But information is right there, the way it's set up. So, and if you want to look at a METAR or anything like that, you're able to look at it.
15: Sure.
16: So it's very intuitive. When MITRE developed it, for instance, when you're taking off, it tells you how much runway you have left. It tells you if you're going to an airport, what's the favorite runway to land on. It shows you the little wind sock and the direction of the wind and stuff like that.
17: So where does the app get its information from while you're in flight? Do you have to have some sort of Wi-Fi?
16: You have to have a Wi-Fi connection.
17: Would it also work with an ADS-B in?
16: Well, that's what we were also moving towards, fit to work with any current applications or systems that they have right now, like ADS-B or stuff like that. We want to see if, you know, we can pair that up, because that would be a great benefit to pilots. You can use it on an iPad. You can use it on a tablet. But like I said, we're still testing it right now. And, of course, because we're the government, we can't sell it. So once we finish the testing that we're going to do, we're going to use 42 pilots to get a large sample. And we're going to have a set of pilots that fly without that and another set that flies with it and do a comparison. So far, we've been getting good reviews.
17: Do you already have those 42 pilots selected, or is this something that you know, some of us who might be interested in trying this can sign up for?
16: You can sign up for it, but you'll have to be at a tech center in Atlantic City. So there's a contract that we have with pilots. They have a contract that actually recruit pilots, and they recruit pilots, and they come in. I think we pay them $100 for 4 hours, and they do the study, and then we get the data and then crunch the numbers and stuff and see the findings and recommendations.
17: And that'll be the same process for when you're actually testing it in an airplane?
16: Yes.
17: Okay.
16: Yes.
15: So one of the things that comes to mind as I'm thinking about weather and the pilot, I know that weather information to me always has some kind of delay.
16: Yes. Right?
15: So how do we present that information to the pilot but make them aware that there is a delay and that and increase that trustworthiness in that information?
16: Well, when on the PCAT, when something changes, you're aware of it.
15: Okay.
16: It's designed that way. We try to design it that way because of the fact that, like I said previously, change blindness. When there was a change in the state of the weather on the next red image, pilots didn't know what changed. Mm. You know,
15: they're not aware of it. Yeah.
16: Right. And if you're not aware, then you probably continue using the information. So the way it's set up, it'll let you know what has changed. And like I said, we're trying to use the two channels, the visual as well as the auditory, so you get something in your headphones as well as you can see it on the display. Previously, all you saw was on the display. But then you had to figure out what really changed. When did my my display update? You know, my weather information, when was it updated?
15: So where is that line between giving information to the pilot, but then leading towards automation bias? We don't want them to trust the tool too much. Is that part of your research?
16: Yes, yes. It's funny that you mentioned that because they talk about that in the risk management handbook that the FAA published about too dependent on automation and how you can become complacent. And in today's world, it seems like a lot of the newer pilots are focused more on the automation. I mean, in the G1000, you can do a lot of stuff with it, but you need to know the capabilities, and I always talk about that, capabilities and limitation of the system and how to use it to your advantage. But you should not allow that to degrade your flying skills. And just like you use a GPS on the street, you want to trust it, but you sometimes need to trust and verify.
15: Well, and I'm also thinking about the new generation that's coming on, growing up with AI tools, where they ask a question, it gives them an answer, and they
16: run
15: trust
16: with it.
15: They run with it.
16: Yes.
15: And so I think that must be a balance that you're trying to achieve in this program.
16: And you also have pilots also need to realize that weather is still advisory. So it's a aid to make a decision, but ultimately the pilot is the one that have to make their decision. This is just information to help inform their decision making, but there are other avenues that they can also find out, like they can call flight service or something like that if they're in doubt, rather than just say, well, the tool told me I should go here, and that's where I'm going.
17: So when will this actually, you've got the test program this fall.
16: Right.
17: When do you anticipate having this as something that me, the average pilot, can put on my tablet and try it out?
16: So one of the things that we have to do to get that out to the public, we have to get somebody in industry. Some people are saying that Full Flight may be interested in it. I'm not trying to promote Full Flight, but we have to get somebody in industry, and we have a Center of Excellence group, General Aviation Center of Excellence, which is a bunch of universities, and they have what is called industry partners, like they have Avadine, I think Full Flight is one of them, Garmin may be one too. So they normally come to these meetings, and they see things that we're doing, and if they're interested, they'll run with it. Like the weather information latency demonstrator, we had a tech transfer to a Redbird, a guy that runs a Redbird simulators. I think it was Midstar is the name of the company, and they flew it the first time in 2019 at Oshkosh here.
15: Do you have an example of this on the field that we could take a look at if we were interested?
16: Well, we have an iPad with some of it, with the PCAT on it. And we have scenarios. Of course, the scenarios is a little long. So a lot of the pilots, unless they come and I don't have a long line of folks waiting to fly the sim, they're not going to get the full benefit of it. But we can actually explain to them how it works.
15: Very good.
17: Well, we do appreciate you coming in today and talking to us and sharing all this information. And I'm sure a lot of our users are looking forward to seeing this in their future systems. Again, we have been talking with Dr. Ian Johnson from the FAA, and you're listening to EAA Radio.
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0: Welcome to Squawk 1200. I'm Fareed Gio, along with Mike Morgan, who is joining me this Saturday of AirVenture. Thanks for joining me, Mike, because my other co-host, he headed out.
11: Yes, well, so did mine, as it turns out. So, so you know,
0: we're just wayward souls looking for
11: audio bachelors.
0: For companionship. But I'm really excited for our next guest. It's Amanda Simpson, Vice President of Research and Technology for Airbus Americas. Welcome.
21: Oh, thanks for having me. Excited.
0: We have been talking just prior to going on air, and you have this incredible resume. You've been in the industry for 40 years. You were a Deputy Assistant Secretary of Defense. You worked for Douglas Aircraft for a while as well. Looking back over your career, how do you encapsulate it?
21: I've done everything at least once. I worked for several companies that don't even exist anymore. Worked for Hughes Helicopter back when they were developing the Apache attack helicopter, which, of course, there's one out on Show Center. And then Douglas working DC-8s and DC-9s a long time ago. Remember when they introduced the KC-10 and the Super 80? Hughes Aircraft, right, when Howard owned it, which was an amazing company to work for. Because we got to do, you know, if we had a great idea, we could go off and explore it. And then we later got bought by General Motors and then later by Raytheon. And I headed flight operations for them for almost 20 years before one day getting a phone call from the White House and asking me to join the administration, and 8 years in and around the Pentagon. So
0: I wanted to ask you about the Super 80 because of the basically the MDs were getting ready to be retired anyway, but the pandemic seemed to accelerate it. How does that make you feel?
21: Well, you know, I still see. I was in Detroit earlier this week and saw a bunch of MD-80s or 88s actually on the line, and it's kind of neat to see those still out there doing their job. You know, at the time they were the state of the art, the most efficient aircraft out there. And today, well, we got new aircraft that are, you know, 20% to 30% more efficient per seat mile. So they're being replaced and retired with newer aircraft. So
0: still amazing aircraft, because I thought that I was based at Washington National for a little while, and to see on the River Visual, to see that coming around the corner, just this long fuselage suspended on these little wings. It's just raw power. It seems like the only thing that keeps it in the air.
21: You know, I used to have a pin with the MD-80 on it, and the problem was it was so long and skinny that it actually snapped in half.
11: There you go.
21: Well, and like the aircraft itself, I mean, I think some people know the history. The first two aircraft were virtually destroyed during flight test. They actually put one of them back together, but one they literally, it had a little incident out at Edwards Air Force Base. I'm trying to remember if it was Serial 1 or 2, but they had a break. They were demonstrating max braking, hydraulic failures, and they drifted off the runway at Edwards and into the dirt. And so one wing out in the middle of the Edwards' only hard surface runway. Air Force didn't appreciate it. They brought in a big crane. They're going to lift it back on the runway. And unfortunately, it didn't secure the crane correctly, and the correct crane basically sliced the fuselage in half when it fell over.
0: the insurance companies probably had some interesting discussions there.
11: Bad day at Edwards. Yep. So you work for Airbus now.
21: Yes.
11: And I'm guessing then that you're in an interesting place between what the organization is going to need in terms of its suppliers and how they figure that out, and then the instructions you give to suppliers when it comes to bidding aircraft that need to represent what it is that your research has uncovered. Is that kind of it?
21: Well, so, you know, I'm looking literally towards the next generation of aircraft, you know, and but we are, of course, what are we doing today to make sure that the aircraft that we are producing are cleaner, more efficient than the aircraft that we're producing yesterday? Almost every aircraft starts to incrementally have improvements. So, you know, not I don't particularly deal so much with our current supply chain other than engaging with them about, so, you know, what can we help you with so that you in yourself can be more sustainable? What ideas might you have for the next generation of aircraft? Because it's time for making a big step.
1: Yeah.
21: Right.
1: So, yeah, well, then let's take it this way. To mention your competitor, the Boeing seems to continue to work with the 737 trend to really wring that particular airframe out. If you look at the especially the narrow body portion, where do we go from there now that we're kind of some of these airframes were kind of reaching the design limits of some of them? Now are you looking at what the next clean sheet airliner is going to look like?
21: Well, we are, you know, but certainly the 220s and the 320 families aren't done yet. Mm-hmm. They still got

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1: Gibson, who's the VP of Research and Technology at Airbus.
2: And I thought you were going to say something.
1: Oh.
2: Are airplanes going to look like airplanes in the next... in the future?
3: Well, they're going to, you know, airplane. I mean, I love, you know, AirVenture. I've been coming here since the mid 80s. Mm-hmm. And you walk around and you say, so what is an airplane? Right.
2: Yeah.
3: You're going to see more ideas, more concepts explored here at in Oshkosh on display than anywhere else in the world. So is it going to look like an airplane? Yes. Yeah. It may not be a traditional tube and wing that we're seeing today. We're looking at some other concepts as well.
2: Yeah, I was curious about that.
1: Well, so Airbus has been really active in urban air mobility and trying to get ideas sort of framed around that. Is that also part of your job?
3: Right. So we flew the Vahana, which was our single seat, fully autonomous, fully electric tilt wing aircraft. And we had that on display here, I think was at 3-4 years ago. We've retired that. We've also flew the City Airbus, which I jokingly called the world's largest quadcopter, out in Germany. And now we're developing what we're calling the City Airbus Next Generation. 8 electric motors with wings, but no moving parts. No ailerons, no elevators. The motors don't pitch forward. It's all using differential power from the motors to completely control it. And we're expecting that one to be flying next year. So a little, you know, on the what we call the smaller end, you know, the 4-6 seaters, we're exploring that.
2: And maybe you've experienced a little bit in Europe. I mean, land is at a premium. So trying to wedge more traditional airplanes in the airspace is tough. So finding these kind of shorter haul mobility platforms is probably really key, especially in Europe where Airbus is based.
3: Well, yeah, certainly. You know, our headquarters are there. Yeah. We're a global organization
2: with
3: a huge footprint, you know, here in the Americas, particularly in the U.S. And so we're working and looking at all of those things. How do you integrate not only the smaller advanced air mobilities, but as we're looking towards the next generation of airliners, they may not be powered by kerosene, right?
2: Right.
3: So what are those other fuels, and how do you build up the infrastructure to support them? And we're looking at that. We've got partners all over the world in airlines and in airports to help us explore that.
2: What are you – What makes you excited to do your job? What are the things that you really like to get your hands in? Being in kind of a top managerial role, you don't always get to sit with the engineers for long periods of time. But how do you communicate your excitement and interest?
3: Well, you know, certainly within the company, I actually spend a lot of time working with our engineers here in the U.S. and Europe, trying to find out where are we thinking. What is going to be next, and where are the technologies that we need to develop to make some of these concepts, some of these dreams, actually come to fruition? So as we're looking towards completely zero emission aircraft, right, nothing coming out of the tailpipe other than water vapors, burning hydrogen, switching to synthetic fuels, not even, you know, biofuels in the interim, because we've got, you know, tens of thousands of airliners out there that we need to support for decades to come. But then what's going to be next? And a lot of excitement around the environment. We have the Perlin 2 glider on display at our pavilion. World record holder, 76,124 feet with no engine.
2: You know, which is quite a project.
3: Yeah, you know, and the reason we do that is we can take very precise, clean environmental measurements at some of these altitudes, and not being contaminated by having an engine on board. So, really interesting stuff going on.
2: Quickly, mm-hmm. I noticed your necklace. Is that aircraft near and dear to you?
3: This is my Bonanza, and if you actually look, I've got my three-bladed earrings here. So, yeah.
2: Oh, wonderful. Well, Amanda, thank you for joining us today. We really appreciate you taking the time to speak with us about some of the things you're thinking about at Airbus.
3: Yeah, it's a land of innovation, and we're really excited about preparing for the future.
2: Amanda Simpson is Vice President of Research and Technology.

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2: I am Digital Dave, and there's some memes coming out of today.
3: Oh, you got that right. Somebody's going to have a field day. I'm Fast Eddie. With us today from the Rutan
2: Flying Experience.
3: Rutan Aircraft Flying Experience.
2: I forgot the A. Yeah.
3: Yes, I did too. We have Richard Zadow. Good morning.
4: Good morning, guys. Glad to be here.
2: You guys are gaining some serious momentum over there.
4: Yeah, we are. It's rewarding, finally.
2: Yeah.
3: It's paying off. People are starting to remember the Rutan aircraft.
2: We were commenting before we went on the air that I remember going to air shows and seeing rows and rows of them, and now they all seem to have disappeared.
4: Well, an interesting thing is one of the motivations to start this was 10 years ago. I was walking down the flight line, and where I used to see hundreds of Easies, I counted 12. And I walked down the flight line yesterday, and I don't remember what the count was because it's still early in the week. But what's happening is there's less on the flight line and more in home-built camping, more over here, more over there. They're out there. They're just not congregating in one spot. We've kind of commandeered that place we call Easy Street right here between the home-built workshops and the Warbirds, and that's where all of the RAF airplanes are staged, and all of the rock stars like the Boomerang and the Catbird and all that stuff are down there with us. So we're here. We're just not all clumped up and on the flight line like we used to be.
2: Okay, well, I'm glad to see you're here.
4: Yeah.
3: It's good to see that these aircraft are still around because they have quite a legacy going for them.
4: Yeah, absolutely. You know, this is the 50th anniversary of the Very Easy.
2: Kind of.
3: So explain, please.
2: I can't get away with that when I'm talking about my birthdays.
4: Yeah, well, the Very Easy first flew in 1975. And we had focused on 2025 as being the 50th anniversary of the Very Easy. And earlier in the year, late January, February, something like that, I sent Bert an email. I don't really bug Bert too much because he's retired and everything. And half the time he doesn't respond. And in the email, I said something about, I hope you plan on coming to Oshkosh next year because we've been beating this drum with EAA about the 50th anniversary. Very Easy. And he responded the next day. He goes, don't beat that drum so hard because the 50th anniversary is going to be this year, and I'm coming to Oshkosh this year. And I thought I had a year and a half to plan this stuff.
3: Oh,
4: and all of a sudden,
3: oh,
4: I had
3: boy.
4: Like 5 months, and I just about had a stroke. But the story this year really is the people that came together to make this happen in very, very, very short order. And I think later in the week, you're going to be interviewing Riley Remar, who's a 21-year-old young lady that owns a Very Easy. She walked up in the middle of our group last year down there on Easy Street, and she said, hi, I'm Riley. I have a Very Easy. And how often does that happen? And we worked with her for 2.5 months to get her airplane here, and it's on Easy Street. It's a great story. But that is the inspiration for us this year, is everybody banded together. We put together an air show routine. EA was very accommodating. We flew yesterday, and all of the people that flew and all the people that we had on Boeing Plaza, all the airplanes, were just the rock stars of the Kennard community. We had a Defiant that crossed the Pacific Ocean, Defiant that crossed the North Atlantic, world record altitude holder Jim Price, 35,027 feet that's never been broken yet. Gary Hertzler with Very Easy with 5,000 hours. He's been flying the thing all his life, hold world records for speed and efficiency. The Catbird, what an awesome machine, one of a kind. And the Solitaire, which only 18 were ever built, as far as we know, and only two known in captivity.
2: deal. Nice.
4: We have them both here. Harold Bickford owns one. We actually were going to fly it in the show. I flew it twice. I can't believe I got to fly a Solitaire. We made a deal with Harold to bring it to Covington, and we worked, got a condition inspection on it, got it running. And on the second flight, the engine decided it didn't want to play well with others, and no big deal. It's a sailplane. I landed it, and we couldn't get it to run again. So it was just static display in the middle of the Boeing Plaza. And then early in the year, we had one donated to us, David Miller's old Solitaire. So we actually have two Solitaires here. It was the rarest of the rarest Burt Rutan airplanes are here this year on Easy Street. Come see them. Talk to those people, because what Rutan Aircraft Flying Experience is about, in the beginning I thought it was about airplanes, you know, where do they all go, that kind of deal. And in the last 10 years, I've realized that this organization is more about the people that built the airplanes. You know, it's obviously connected to Bert, but Bert's legacy stands on his own. He doesn't need an organization like RAFE. We're there to support him and the people that built the airplanes, the people that had these great adventures with them, the inspiring stories that hopefully will inspire others to do something like that. Whether it's build a Rutan Canard or whatever it is, the message is don't give up on your dreams. Steve Sorensen built the Very Easy. We had both of Steve Sorensen's airplanes in Boeing Plaza yesterday, his Very Easy and his Defiant. While he was flying the Very Easy, he got this idea that he wanted to build an airplane and fly it to Australia. And he did. Spent 20 years building a Defiant and then got in it and flew to Australia.
2: Wow.
4: That's incredible.
2: Yeah.
4: You know, who does that, you know?
2: Yeah,
4: so
2: somebody
4: who's
2: driven.
4: These are the stories we're trying to bring out. And this is why we had these hand-picked people on display in Boeing Plaza and asked these hand-picked people to fly with us in the air show. And sadly, it's because the Solitaire didn't fly. We were going to have a father and son in the air show yesterday, Izzy Briggs and his Defiant that he bought in Norway and brought over. What a saga story that was. That wasn't easy. He could have put it in a container, but he restored it over there and flew it across the North Atlantic. So Defiance of global airplanes now. And his son, Ivan, who's a professional glider instructor in Mojave, was going to fly the Solitaire. But when the Solitaire broke, we just said, you know, we're off. And then Riley's airplane, it had a mechanical issue, too. So her dad was flying our long easy in the show. We would have had a father-daughter and a father-son.
2: Wow.
4: So we missed it by that much.
2: Yeah, just that much.
4: Yeah, but they're still here, and they're still incredible people. So I would like to encourage everybody that's listening, please come down to Easy Street. Meet these people, talk to them, bring your kids, bring young people, because Riley drove the point home. The future of these canards is young people.
2: Right.
4: Absolutely. And that's true for everything in aviation. And good news is aviation is kind of booming again a little bit. The airline's hiring. People are noticing that's a good career path. And along the way, some people will fall in love with general aviation and home builds. And that's what we pray for, because without that, there is no future here.
2: Yeah. Right. Would you consider you guys a resource? Like, I find a Very Easy in a barn, and I buy it. Can I go to you to help get it airworthy again, and you can tell me what to look for, that kind of thing?
4: We are an information resource. We talk to people about this stuff every day, not just me, but everybody that's involved. It's my passion. It's the passion of a lot of people involved with RAFE. And we have groups of kind of like we call canard bases around the country, and we will help you, but we're not a repair facility or stuff like that. But we know those people that do that. There are people around the country, and the community is so big, and there's so many people that are knowledgeable. I always say there's somebody near somebody that can help you. So we'll connect you with the people in your area. If you find that Very Easy, and you know, first thing I ask is who built it, and then we start asking who, you know, people that knew the guy that built it and who's around you, and we'll find those mentors to help you make that airplane airworthy and safe. That's the scary part of this component is the RV guys claim there's 10,000 RVs out there flying. That's great. I'm convinced there's 10,000 unfinished easies out there because we find them all the time. And then they pop up on Facebook, and some guy finds it in the garage, buys it for $500, thinks he's going to make a bunch of money, knows nothing about the airplane, can tell the potential buyers nothing about the airplane. And then with composite project, that gets a little scary because you don't know the quality of the builder and stuff like that. So we try to get people to look at these projects for folks, look at the quality of the work, which you can really judge that sometimes before it's microed and painted. If you can see this, the raw structure, you can tell, and that's all you can do. But you have to be careful walking down those paths because these things pop up every once in a while out of nowhere and go, well, where'd that come from? There's really got to be thousands of these things in people's garages that never got finished.
2: Wow.
3: That's the way it is with a lot of kit-built or a lot of home-built aircraft, that they'll start it and they'll lose interest in it or whatever.
4: Yeah, Bert said yesterday in his talk that 14,000 sets of plans are sold, and the rule of thumb is 10% of those get built.
2: Right.
4: Yeah. So there's you know, 12,000 some odd airplanes out there that never got finished.
2: When you... The composite airplanes, obviously, he was the first. So now you've got a 30, 40-year-old, 50-year-old, a Very Easy. Does the structure degrade like an aluminum airplane sitting in a barn?
4: It depends. Like a lot of things in aviation, the answer is it depends. If it's been well cared for, protected from the sun, it has paint on it or something like that. Fiberglass, epoxy will be affected by UV rays. But if it's been a flying airplane, the structure, the primary composite structure, doesn't fall apart unless it's abused. The aluminum pieces, you got to look at the metal stuff like that. You got to look at everything. It's like any other airplane that you find. You got to look at everything. And if you don't have that basis of knowledge, find somebody who does. We'll connect you with that person, and hopefully we'll get another one back in the air and can preserve and promote Burt Rutan's home built designs, which is what our tagline is. So,
2: which are still very efficient today.
4: Absolutely.
3: And they look cool, too.
2: Yeah.
4: The coolest.
3: Kind of like a Star Wars-type airplane.
2: Because it's a pusher engine, because it's short stacks right at the propeller, it has a very unique sound.
4: Yeah. Yeah. So it's like a hot rod.
2: Yeah.
4: Hot rod sound. Yeah.
2: Yeah.
4: Yeah.
2: It's like, wow.
4: Cool. Awesome.
2: Oh, you guys are doing great things.
4: Thank you.
3: You're having way too much fun doing it, too.
4: Well, yeah. I never anticipated having this much fun with this. It's grown. RFE now is 10 years old. I got the idea in 14. And if Burt can change the anniversary date, so can I. But we officially incorporated in 15, but I consider us 10 years old. And life is good. We got 10 flying airplanes and routine aircraft flying experience that have been donated to us. People that volunteers get involved and fly them. And if you're interested in flying a canard, look us up. And depending on where you are, we might get joined forces and preserve and promote Bertrand's
2: design.
4: Sounds
2: good. So. We've been speaking with Richard Zadow of the Rutan Aircraft Flying Experience. This is Digital Dave.
3: And I'm Fast Eddie.
2: And this is EAA Radio.
1: Here's an interview from 2023.
2: This is Digital Dave.
3: And I'm Fast Eddie.
2: And who do we have now,
3: Fast Eddie? We have, hang on to your shorts there, people. We have Tammy Flo from the FAA, the Friendly Aviation Administration.
2: That's right. My shorts retaining system is in full use.
5: Right, and I get to follow the NTSB, so.
2: Yeah, I know. They're here.
3: You're in good company, though. Well, you know, after all, the NTSB and the FAA, the best thing they could do is put themselves out of business.
5: You got a good point there. Well, we actually do work very close with them and provide data for investigations and stuff like that from the weather perspective.
2: Radar. Well, now, you know, ADS-B, that's like a black box almost if someone is actually recording the ADS-B data.
5: Oh, yeah. It's very helpful to us when to get the ADS-B data when we're trying to get exact locations of weather phenomenon and stuff like that.
2: Okay.
5: So, yeah, we appreciate the NTSB working with us on that.
3: Okay. You know, and the weather phenomenon, too. Lately, it just seems that the Earth has gone mad. Mother Nature is ticked off in a major way. We're dealing with stuff we've never dealt with before. The Canadian wildfires.
5: Oh, it's crazy.
3: Oh, it is. Mm-hmm. And it affects everything because six weeks ago?
2: Yeah, yeah. Anyway, you'd like to talk about turbulence and nowcast. What exactly is that?
5: So, you know, as I was introduced, I am the manager of the weather research branch at the Aviation Weather Division in the FAA.
2: Oh, so you're the one responsible for the storms.
5: No. We're into prediction, not production. So
3: that's good.
2: I like that terminology. That should be on a T-shirt.
3: Yeah.
5: So the GTG, or the Graphical Turbulence Guidance Nowcast, is a really phenomenal product that we've developed. We have it running in beta form right now. Basically, it's a gridded turbulence forecast for the CONUS that's updated every 15 minutes with observations. So it's very precise, and it's very useful to pilots that have it in the cockpit. Unfortunately, not many do right now because it is only running beta. But we do get some, like some of the airlines are using it in their EFBs. To make tactical decisions. It's mainly a Part 121 product right now, but as I said, it's updated with observations every 15 minutes, and we're working to get ADS-B data to derive turbulence from GA aircraft, and that'll be a useful addition to the product as well. So, the more data, the better, but this product has been called a game changer by the Part 121 world.
2: I'm envisioning this as an overlay on my weather screen. screen?
5: Exactly. You know, what we the data, the grid of data goes out and the user can create whatever kind of display they want. And you can create a display that plots your flight path on it. And you can actually look at a cross-section of the atmosphere. So you can see your flight as it's going along and where the turbulence is, you know, vertically. So you, it helps you decide whether you want to change altitudes, helps you decide which altitude to change to based on the turbulence forecast. And as it's updated every 15 minutes with observations and PIREPS and stuff, it's a very useful tool for real-time rerouting.
3: This is also something that you would use as a go, no-go item as well.
5: Well, it's generally a tactical decision, so it's more of an en route tool. The regular version, the GTG, that's more of a strategic project product that you would use in your pre-flight planning.
2: Now, that's a tremendous amount of data you guys have to be disseminating and taking in and analyzing.
5: It is. It's a tremendous amount of data. And, you know, that's one of the things we deal with is processing time. Because so much data, we need to have enough processing time where we run the model. And right now, the model is running at the National Center for Atmospheric Research. Because it's a beta version, anybody can get the data through a license free of charge from NCAR and build their own display if they want to.
2: Now, I, as a general aviation pilot, can register for the beta?
5: Absolutely. And actually, we're looking for people to help us evaluate it. So if you're interested in getting a password to see the beta version, contact me and I can help you do that.
2: Okay.
3: Sounds interesting.
2: Yes. Yeah. I'm very turbulent myself.
3: Well, I've done a lot of airline flying lately, and mm-hmm. we hear about it all the time. It just seems that the turbulence that's out there, there's a lot more of it than there has been recently.
5: Yeah. So studies are showing that climate change is impacting the amount of turbulence. You know, the jury's out on whether it's a definitive yes or no, but the indications are that, yes, turbulence is increasing because of climate change.
2: Well, I guess the hotter the temperatures, the more turbulence you're going to get, thermals.
5: It impacts the global weather patterns mm-hmm. and yeah. stuff. And so we're actually doing some studies into climate change and how it impacts turbulence and global, air route traffic. So
2: that begs to answer the question, when you're flying over Antarctica and all that in the colder climes, do you get a lot of turbulence in the colder weather?
5: I would say, I'd have to check, but I would imagine that there's less. But yeah. I could be totally wrong, because a lot of it depends on the air patterns rather than so much the thermals. And
2: right,
5: stuff
2: so
5: like
2: it's
5: that.
2: More air movement,
5: yeah,
2: air mass movement.
5: Mm-hmm.
2: Okay, what's that? And the thing, keep your seatbelt fastened all the time.
5: Absolutely. If somebody takes their seatbelt off next to me, I make a big deal out of it.
3: Well, yeah. I would too, because now they've become a flying object.
5: Exactly. So you're going to hurt me if you don't have your seatbelt on.
2: Yeah. Come on.
3: and there have been a lot of stories regarding flight attendants being hurt.
5: Yes. And I wish, they would sit down more, actually. Everybody else is buggled in and they're still up around the cabin.
2: Yeah, but we keep pressing that little button.
5: Yeah.
2: Getting them out of their
5: don't
2: seat.
5: Don't do that. Let them sit down.
2: I still say magnetic boots.
5: Yeah, that's what you said the other day.
2: Yeah, keep them planted.
3: The Jetsons.
2: Yeah.
5: That's a good idea.
3: Well, we're a little ways away from that yet.
2: So you're providing this data, but you, as you just said, you're not actually providing a graphical product.
5: No, but we will be in a couple of years. It's aimed to be operational at the National Weather Service in 2026. So we have plans in place and are doing the work to transition it, so then it will be available in a graphical form.
2: I wonder if that would be something you could add into, like, synthetic vision. So you could see your flight path, you could see your weather systems, you could see your turbulence
5: right.
2: as well.
5: So we're actually doing some, visual, what do they call it when you wear the goggles?
2: Oh, virtual.
5: Yeah, virtual. There you go.
2: Yeah.
5: Over in our booth over in the FAA Safety Center. So if you want to come see some of that, come. It's used for training purposes for pilots.
2: Oh, that's what they always say.
5: But yeah, very interesting if you want to come see some of our work with that.
2: I would like to see that.
3: Me too. It sounds very interesting.
2: So 2026, so you're still feverishly working away. You've got a long way to go, it sounds like.
5: No, I mean, the product is pretty well done. We're actually adding some new information to it, like lightning data to help us detect turbulence and cloud.
2: Okay.
5: Yeah, cloud data, where that can all be used to interpret, you know, turbulence in the atmosphere as well. So we're incorporating that kind of stuff into the model.
2: And tornadoes?
5: Yeah, not
2: that's a bit of turbulence.
5: Well,
3: what about tornadoes? What about forest fires?
2: Well,
3: we're getting a lot of those lately.
5: We're thinking about starting some research into weather and climate impact on the forest fires from an aviation perspective. So yeah. This is important.
2: I remember I, as a student pilot one afternoon flying along solo, I saw a bonfire and I thought, wonder what happens if you fly through
5: the
2: smoke.
5: No.
2: I was well above it, 1,500 feet or so, mm-hmm. and it still bounced that airplane all over the place.
5: Yeah,
2: I was like, oh, my goodness.
5: Mm-hmm, a lot of heat there.
2: Yeah, but you would think it would dissipate. Mm-hmm. You would think it would spread out and the temperature difference wouldn't be.
5: Yeah,
2: nope.
5: No.
2: A nice little rising column.
5: Mm-hmm. It works that way. Same with thunderstorms.
2: I don't want to fly through those.
5: No, I advise against it.
3: From my perspective, as an airline traveler occasionally, I figure it this way. Anytime you're in any kind of clouds, you're going to get bumped. Period.
5: Well,
3: end of story.
5: That's like I said, keep your seatbelt on. And I'm sorry.
2: No. That brings a question. Is more turbulence prevalent during clouds or in clear air?
5: I would not discount the turbulence in the clear air. We definitely get it when, especially near the jet stream. And that outside of thunderstorm cells in the clear air, you can get turbulence up to 200 miles away or so from
2: 200 miles away?
5: Yeah, under that anvil of a thunderstorm, you can get whacked pretty good.
2: Wow. I had no idea it would be that far.
5: Yes,
2: I was waiting
5: either.
2: For you to say 10 miles.
5: No. I've just talked to somebody the other day, gave me an example of he was flying through the green part of a radar return and thought he was safe, and he got bumped pretty good.
2: Ooh.
5: Yeah. I don't know about that. He said he hit the ceiling. But
3: ooh.
5: Yeah, it was a pretty good bump.
3: There's now a dent in the outside of the airplane shaped to his head.
2: No, he flies his 150 with a crash helmet.
5: Yeah. Maybe.
2: Wow.
3: My train of thought derailed.
2: That happens. That happens a lot with us, you know.
5: Yeah, that's okay.
3: We're jabronis. But the turbulence. How do you go about detecting this? What tools are you using?
5: PIREPS, very important. Give us PIREPS. But we do have methods of detecting turbulence on board aircraft using the sensors on the avionics. Most pilots don't even know that exists. It's called eddy dissipation rate. It measures the rate of energy dissipating in the atmosphere and gives us a measure of how turbulent the air is. And so they can report that from aircraft, and it gives us an indication. We use that information in the GTG.
2: Yeah, but what exact information are you looking for? Like altitude, drift, that kind of thing?
5: Winds, temperature, angle of attack, that sort of thing. Any of the sensor data that gets built into the model. And
2: okay.
5: I could give you more specifics. I don't have the list with me.
2: But what are you looking for in a PIREP? What's a good PIREP sound like?
5: Give me location, time, intensity, that kind of thing.
2: Okay. Yep. Well, we've been talking with Tammy Flo. Yeah, got you mixed up with the NTSB.
5: Oh, no. Okay. That's okay. No. FAA. We're here to help.
2: Of the FAA, and you're in the FAA Pavilion?
5: Yep, the FAA Safety Center, and
2: all right.
5: Come see our booth.
2: All right. This is Digital Dave.
3: And I'm Fast Eddie.
2: And this is EAA Radio.
1: Here's an interview from 2024.
2: This is Digital Dave.
3: And I'm still Fast Eddie. And with us today, we have more guests.
2: Thank goodness.
3: Susan,
2: I don't want to hear you talk all that.
3: The feeling is mutual, pal. We have Susan Levitt and Nick Meisner from Green Bay Struble Airport. Good morning.
6: Good morning.
7: Good morning.
2: That's Struble with a B, right? Not a D?
3: Yeah.
6: No, it's Strobel.
3: Strobel.
2: we're
3: good.
2: Yeah. Okay. We'll keep our jobs for another year.
3: That's another one I botched.
2: Anyway, you guys are our sponsors. We have to be nice to you.
6: Because everybody else you're not nice
2: to.
3: No, not at all.
2: Nah, we don't beat people up
3: much.
2: How big is this, Green Bay Strobel? Straubel. Is that how you pronounce it?
6: Yeah, so it's Green Bay Austin Straubel International Airport.
2: That's too much to remember.
6: Yeah.
7: GRB.
6: GRB.
2: Okay.
6: Austin Straubel, the man, actually was the first fatality that Brown County had.
2: Okay, so we named an airport after him.
6: Yeah, he was shot down in the in Asia. And
2: oh, that's different.
6: And, yeah.
2: I thought you meant he crashed, and that's where they built the airport.
6: No. No, so we have Delta, American, United, Frontier, and Sun Country that fly. And we have two FBOs. And first of all, I want to thank EAA Radio and thank everybody out there. The reports I'm getting back from my two FBOs is that the ramps are full and that our message that we've been sending out the last few years on EAA Radio has really worked to get people to come up there.
2: Well, tell them Dave sent you.
6: Yeah, exactly.
7: Do you have a referral code?
6: Yeah,
7: exactly.
6: Yeah.
7: Promo code Dave.
2: Use promo code Dave, they'll charge you 30% more.
3: Wait, hold on
6: a
3: second
6: here. Too.
7: What about promo code Eddie?
6: Oh, now you, Eddie wants
3: it. Wait a minute. Why do you get all the action on this? I'm the older brother here.
6: Yes. Yeah. It's been really fun, though, because I hear back from Nick and his group at Discover Green Bay and from the Hotel Association that they're starting to see wristbands showing up in the restaurants, and that's usually the tell if somebody's been here at Oshkosh is that they got a little bit of sunburn in a wristband.
7: Exactly.
2: And you don't. There is a ceremony involved in removing the wristband. You just don't take it off.
7: I only ever get the dailies, so I take it off pretty quick.
2: All right. Now this is a rite of passage.
3: Yeah. You see, they give us this because they know we're marooned here all week.
6: I thought that was the ankle bracelets that are beeping.
2: Well, I won't mention anything. I know nothing about that.
3: They're working on it.
2: I can neither confirm nor
3: deny. Yeah,
2: that's the watchword today.
6: Yes.
2: So
3: not only do you have a couple of FBOs, so you're catering to a lot of biz jets and general aviation, but you're also a regularly scheduled commercial airport as
6: Absolutely.
3: Well.
6: Absolutely.
2: So they even have bathrooms.
6: We have a couple actually.
2: Good.
6: It's the important part to remember with if you're going to fly commercial into Green Bay is to book your car rental well ahead of time if you're coming to Oshkosh. This year they bust in a ton more rental cars, and if you're flying into one of the FBOs, they can absolutely make arrangements for you to get a shuttle over to the car rental location.
2: So Green Bay's what, 2 hour drive from here?
6: Nope, it's about 50 minutes.
2: Oh. You guys drive fast.
3: You're local.
7: Yes, we are.
6: Yeah, we're local. Yeah. Absolutely.
2: Cool.
3: Okay, because I have a friend of mine who's a charter pilot, and whenever he pops in here, he's up at Green Bay at Austin Straubel.
6: Well, we appreciate that. Yes.
3: I don't know if he's here today.
2: So you
3: today.
2: Have tie-down space and hangar space for
6: Homebuilds? Yeah, we have about 200,000 square feet of indoor hangar space that can be utilized, and then we have ramp that can handle whatever. Yeah, with the Green Bay Packers in town, we're used to getting everything from Globals to, Piper Cub.
3: You would get all kinds of general aviation equipment in there.
6: Yes.
3: That's a good thing.
6: Yeah. Yeah, we're going to be hosting the 2025 NFL Draft.
2: Oh,
3: wow.
2: Boy.
6: Yeah, so
2: NFL Air Force will be there.
6: Yes. Mm-hmm. And Nick can talk a little bit more about what's going to be going on with the draft. But, yeah, we're going to have a full ramp for that. They told us to be prepared for essentially what would be 3 home games for the Green Bay Packers.
2: All in the same weekend.
6: Yep.
7: Yeah, the NFL Draft will be April 24th to the 26th, 2025 in Green Bay. It'll be hosted at the Lambeau Field campus. We're expecting 250 to 300,000 people that'll be there. Upwards of that, possibly. I mean, Detroit this past year was crazy busy, so I know, Susan's going to be ramping up for everything at the airport when it comes to that.
6: Yes.
3: What would be your worst nightmare? Would a snowstorm qualify as one of those real big panic moments?
6: Well, we're not going to do that, so no.
3: Good luck.
7: No.
2: They've already flipped the snow switch off on that day.
6: Again, did you know that that your visitor bureau controls the weather in your location?
3: Yeah, that explains a lot.
7: Yeah, for sure. We try our best, you know. Between us and the meteorologists, we, you know, consort to figure out when the storms are going to come through. Yeah, that's why we sent them down to Oshkosh instead for, you know, training camp.
2: To do it in the overnight hours so we don't miss any air show.
7: Yeah, you're welcome.
3: There you go. That's all courtesy.
2: The airport is now washed.
7: We had a conversation with the folks at Discover Oshkosh, and, you know, they were good
2: that's
7: to go.
2: Smart thinking.
6: Yeah. Yeah, they have this network.
3: Yeah.
2: I just want to know if they're going to revert to Oshkosh Tower procedures. Gulfstream 500, rock your wings.
6: I don't know if I want to come into work that day.
3: Well, between that and the weather prognosticators for this event using their weather Ouija board.
2: Hey, they have a rock.
6: They have a rock. So we get a lot of questions in our booth here at Oshkosh about, where can you go and hang out up in Green Bay and further up in Door County during
7: the
6: week?
7: It's always a great time for EAA because it overlaps with Packers training camp. So if you're an aviation person who also enjoys a little bit of football, there's plenty to do up in Green Bay, just a 50-minute drive away. Check out some Packer practices. And
2: I didn't think they even started practice till it was way below freezing.
7: Right?
6: That's when they really hit their stride.
2: Yeah. Practice was canceled because it's too warm.
6: It's maybe happened.
7: They'll throw them inside and turn the AC up.
3: I always thought that was one of the prerequisites for a Packers game. You had to have snow on the ground.
6: That's when they're more fun, actually. Yeah. If I'm going to be honest, it's more fun.
7: It's actually more rare than you'd think. I mean, in September, October, November, the weather is.
6: You might be wearing a tank top and shorts.
7: The thing is the sun bounces off the stadium, so it can get pretty warm in there.
2: Interesting. I wouldn't have thought
7: that. But, our team is so good that we're always playing in January. So, that's when you all see us.
2: Yes.
3: Well, all I know is
2: had that problem in Philly.
7: Yeah.
3: I see a lot of cheeseheads in the stands, and I think that's pretty cool.
6: Cheeseheads, and you'll see camouflage.
7: Blaze orange.
2: Yeah. Camouflage cheesehead.
6: Camouflage cheesehead. Okay. Yeah, a couple other things going on too. That we've got an automobile gallery, and the National Railroad Museum is a gem that I always encourage. Most pilots are planes, trains, and automobiles. Anything that moves, they're happy to see.
7: The automobile gallery is amazing. There's over 300 classic cars on display.
3: Whoa,
7: including one that is one of one, over $1 million. There's Ferraris. There's an Indy car in there you can check out.
6: Yeah,
2: can we drive it?
7: No.
2: Come on.
3: Can we at least sit in it, make engine noises? Exactly.
7: And the Railroad Museum is great, too. I mean, they have a train that Dwight D. Eisenhower used in World War II, and it's restored fully.
2: Wow.
7: So, definitely a lot of transportation going on in Northeast Wisconsin this week.
6: And the cherries are ready in Door County.
2: Ooh.
6: So this time of year, you never know for sure if it's going to be the last week of July or the first week of August, but definitely they were ready up in Door County.
2: So you had a good wet spring.
7: Absolutely.
3: All right. You've done it for me. I now want a piece of cherry pie.
6: Oh, I know.
3: Or cherry cheesecake.
2: For breakfast, yes.
7: Even cherry wine.
2: There you go.
6: Absolutely.
2: You are from Discover Green Bay.
7: Correct.
2: Mm-hmm. So I can ask you, what are the touristy things I want to do around Green Bay? Where can I go camping? Where can I do this?
7: Right? Yeah, the county parks have tons of camping opportunities and really, really beautiful spots. It kind of depends what you're into. Green Bay has a little something for everyone. Our downtown area for shopping is amazing. Some great food. You know, the thing about eating your way around Green Bay is that you can do so affordably comparative to large cities. We have folks come in from Chicago, Minneapolis, even Milwaukee, and the food is just as good, if not better, and not nearly as expensive. So, of course, if you have kids, which I know a lot of kids come to EAA as well, you got to get up to Bay Beach.
6: Yes.
7: Bay Beach is one of the oldest amusement parks in the country. It's city-owned and operated, and Elvis Presley's favorite roller coaster, the Zippin' Pippin, is only $1 to ride.
6: It's ridiculously affordable. So they still
7: do tickets for rides, so there's no cost to get in, but you buy tickets at the front desk. Each ride is like one or two tickets. The tickets are a quarter.
2: Oh my goodness.
6: Yeah, so it's extremely affordable if the if the kiddos are, you know, if you've looked at airplanes all week.
2: I mean, that's so cheap, I'd go steal a kid just to bring them.
3: Yeah, there you go.
6: Don't tell them that we told you to do that. Yeah.
7: You don't have to have a kid to go there either. I go there
2: can I be a kid?
7: You can go and be a kid, for sure.
2: Right. Yes. For sure.
3: Oh, I was going to say, do they have adult tickets, you know, for adults acting like a child?
7: They're all the same.
6: They're different colors for you.
7: All the same. They're all the same. It's so funny because, you know.
2: You have bumper cars? I love bumper cars.
7: Yeah, huge bumper cars.
2: Yeah,
7: the swings, the
6: and it's
7: slides,
6: on the bay, so you can see the water.
7: Ferris wheels, yeah. So
3: I love Ferris wheels.
2: You always get stuck
3: from
2: the top.
3: Ferris wheels.
7: No, it doesn't get stuck.
3: Hey, and if you're with your favorite girl, she's hanging on to you because usually they're
6: scared.
3: Now
6: we're getting to it.
7: You hope it gets stuck at the top.
3: Yeah, exactly.
6: Now we're getting to it.
3: Wow, hon, look at the view.
2: All right, I want to thank you guys for joining us. We've been speaking with Susan Levitt and Nick Meisner.
7: As a reminder of the draft being held in Green Bay, I brought you guys some stickers that you can put on your water bottles or notebooks.
2: All right. Thank you, sir.
7: Yeah. And
6: thank you.
2: This is Digital Dave.
3: And I'm Fast Eddie.
2: And this is EAA Radio.
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2: This is Digital Dave.
3: And I'm Fast Eddie. And joining us, where have you been? We've missed you for the past, what, 3 years?
2: She's been everywhere, man.
3: Yeah, that's for sure. Instead of Johnny Cash, we have Ramona Cox.
2: That's close. She's a lot prettier, though.
6: Yes. Well, thank you.
2: So talk to us of a completely different kind of adventure for you.
6: That's right. Yeah. So I've been off for about the last 4.5 years on the Skyway to Highway journey. And the goal was to fly similar routes to, or drive similar routes to what I would fly. And I've been through 34 states, California to, Washington to Oshkosh to Maine to Key West. Back to Oshkosh.
2: Key West.
6: Right. Back up to the Canadian border, and then, you always end up back here.
2: Yes. Yes. Don't we all? Like, drawn to the flame.
6: Right.
2: Yep. So, yes, obviously a lot slower than flying.
6: Well, that's what's funny. That when I first started, it was, are we there yet? I was like a bad child in my mind. Are we there yet? Are we there yet? No, I would head towards mountains, and I would look, and I would think, oh, this would take 20 minutes, right? Because I'm just like blasting right over them. And then I would think, man, when's this going to end? A half hour, 45 minutes, and I'd be getting to the peak, and I'd think, okay, I'm out of here. And then I'd say, no, another mountain range past that one?
2: Yep.
6: The
2: country got a lot bigger, didn't it?
6: The country got a lot bigger, yeah. So, it's been really, really fun and really, really fascinating. I had never seen the East Coast when I got to Oshkosh. I mean, I hadn't even toured it from the air, but I was able to see it from the ground. And it's fascinating because there's a lot of people talk about boondocking, but boondocking is not backcountry, right? As Sky Chick, I do backcountry. So I'll land in the middle of Schaefer Meadows, in the middle of 1.5 acres of wilderness. And most, when you're in a camper or RVing, you are limited, right, to where you can go. And it would be frustrating because I'd pull into some place and I'd think, oh my gosh, those people are like 20 feet away.
2: Yeah, 20 feet is far.
6: They're looking in my window. This is horrible. So it's a completely different experience, but it's actually really beautiful to see to see everything from the ground. Before I started this trip, I wouldn't drive. Somebody would say, oh, we're going to San Francisco. I'd like, flying. We're going to go 2 hours away flying. Sorry, find me an airport. I will not drive. Are you kidding? Driving. Right? It was just completely different. So
2: that's interesting. That's very interesting. Now, both of he and I have driven from Pennsylvania to California.
6: Oh, wow.
2: Used to the going under the radar. We drive here 900 miles.
6: Right.
2: So going under the radar, we're used to that.
6: All right.
3: And last year, I took 2 1,000-mile trips.
6: Wow.
3: Plus also went to Key West.
6: Well, there you go.
3: Long-distance voyagers.
6: Yeah. And
2: but
6: it's
2: not like her.
3: No.
2: She's got her own living situation that follows her around.
6: Right. Yeah. I mean, I have a camper. So I've gone, I don't know, about 35,000 miles.
2: Wow.
6: Right.
2: Now, how much... with plane camping, you're very restrictive in what you can bring with you. Have you found that the, you know, going in four wheels is freeing in some aspects, that you can bring things you couldn't bring before?
8: Well, remember, I'm out for years, and so, oh, absolutely. I can bring so much, it's ridiculous. but then again, look at my airplane when I'm packed up. I mean, I can carry 1,000 pounds, right, plus 80 gallons of fuel. So my camper sort of is the same thing. I'm not the queen of underpacking. Well, let's put it that
2: She's
8: way.
2: She's got everything from a string bikini to a parka.
3: Yeah, no kidding.
8: Oh, absolutely. You have to have all that.
2: Yep.
8: Yeah.
3: Preparation is key, bro.
2: That's right. That's right. And how many flat tires have you had to change on the side of the road?
8: No, I had better than that. I had a tire and the rim fly off.
3: Wow.
8: And the entire thing on the camper fly off at 60 miles an hour. Oh. Going through a windy road, it was crazy. No, but here's what's so perfect. As pilots, when it hits the fan, we have to stay calm.
2: Right.
8: There is no choice.
2: Right.
8: You know, there's no panic. And so as... I have hands off on the phone, right? I was talking to somebody and I said, I think I have a flat tire. And I looked at the rearview mirror and I saw it fly across the whole thing, fly across the freeway. And I said, oh, I think I lost the tire. Can I call you right back? He said, sure. So, but as I'm driving, I'm feeling it, right? So I immediately go into the zone, the zone we go into when we're flying and there's an emergency, right? I go into the zone. And here's what's going through my mind. Wow, this handles so well without a tire. I'm serious. I'm thinking, oh, this. But I'm thinking, okay, I can't slam on the brakes. I will jackknife this camper. I can't go slam my mom because I have a semi in back of me. But I'm slowly, slowing down, and I'm thinking, I'm just amazed at how well this drives without a wheel. So it's funny how no matter what you do, you are the pilot. The pilot's in you.
2: Right.
8: And you're going to...
2: The training applies.
8: Get calm. The training applies. Exactly.
2: That's crazy.
8: Or when you're flying along, I find that I'll look up at the clouds and I'll think, okay, would I go over that one or under that one?
2: Yeah, right.
8: But it just...
2: That decision doesn't exist.
8: Brain, yeah, I've been flying for over 30 years. If it just... It's the same... You're going to be thinking pilot.
2: Yep. I remember one time we were on our way here with one of our old pop-ups.
3: Yep.
2: And I'm zooming down the highway and I felt a vibration. And I thought, that's odd. And then I thought, you know, the last time I felt something like that, I had a trailer flat, and I look in the mirror just in time to see the last bits of the tire flying off into the sunset. Like, oops.
8: Yeah, it's really crazy. And I work on the road. I mean, mobile work. Everybody now with COVID, right? And COVID was a blip for me. I was in Florida. I parked on this beautiful lake. I had it all to myself. I was there for 3 months. And I bring a boat and a motor with me. Always. I have a Honda, right? A Honda BF 2.3 motor and a boat and my generator, of course. Mm-hmm. And that's Honda's been sponsoring me now for 5 years. So thank you, Honda. And I use their products all the time. I mean, I fish a lot to eat. So between the outboard and the Honda, the 2200 that I'm using, I have power everywhere. So that is truly, it powers my lifestyle. Without that, I don't know what I would do. You just need power sometimes, especially when I'm boondocking.
2: Right. Mm-hmm. Right. Yeah, because you are out in the middle of nowhere.
8: Right.
2: However, at least when you're in the car and going most places, you don't need the protection that the firearms that you normally take with you when you're boondocking provide.
8: Right, right. Yeah,
2: so that's a break.
8: That's an important component, I think, for anyone, especially females. And I've never had any terrible problems, but I also have night vision infrared cameras all the way around. My rig is pretty modified. It's sort of like a James Bond, but you can't tell from the outside.
2: Okay, yeah, except within, you get within 20 feet and a gun turret pops up on the roof and tracks you.
8: Well, it helps to know what's going on inside. I actually gave a talk on safety and security for RVers and campers or RVers when I was 6 months out, because I thought, I'm used to being in a tent and hearing bears outside literally breaking the tree branches to get my food and then gobbling it up right outside the tent. So I'm used to incoming. And so in terms of doing that trip, I came with that thought process and found all these things that just made sense. So are we good?
2: Yeah. So learning process there.
8: Yeah. So I am here at in Hangar B mm-hmm. with Moto Art and Plain Tags, booth 2023. And I've been with Moto Art for 18 years now. A lot of people don't even know that, the furniture, Moto Art
2: furniture.
8: Yeah,
2: I didn't even realize they were that old.
8: Oh, they've been 20 years.
2: I am getting old now.
8: Yeah,
2: wow.
8: 20 years. And so Plain Tags, they developed that about 6-7 years ago. So now I am in charge of licensing for Plain Tags. So I brought in just with the airlines and aircraft manufacturers. So Piper. We brought in Piper, and so here at this show we have 3 Piper tags. I brought in FedEx, and so I'm talking with a lot of there are other companies we brought in that I can't say yet, but they're names that you'll recognize, and people love to get a little tag. And
2: oh, yeah, the tags are fantastic.
3: Yes, they are.
2: We had Dave Holland here the other day.
3: Yep.
8: Yeah, yeah. Oh, before I forget, tomorrow morning, 11:30, I am giving a talk on gear. I gave a talk on Monday. It was packed. On backcountry flying, and so it's 11:30 Forum 10, and I've got all kinds of gear for 2023, and just a lot of notes and tips having to do with gear because I've done it for so long mm-hmm. that
2: you know what works.
8: I know what works. It's called like what's right and what's hype, and I say what is hype. I don't kind of hold back on that sort of thing.
2: Right. I don't want to go because I'll probably find out that 3/4 of what I own is crap.
8: Well, at least I can give you better suggestions.
2: Yeah.
3: Well, I'll tell you what. You don't go. I'll go because I've got a smaller RV.
2: That's right.
3: I've got to think more conservatively when
2: I pack.
3: His
2: trailer makes yours look huge.
3: I love my trailer.
8: Well, go to Overland West. That's where you find out where all the gear is. The small gear for... That's a fabulous show. It's like the backcountry show for jeepers.
2: Oh.
8: Right? Or, people that have, whether it's a, one of the Honda's got a really cool vehicle out now.
2: Side-by-side, you mean?
8: Ridgeline. Well, amazing. Did you see that Honda has, at their booth now, it's a complete outdoor adventure. They have... ATVs, they mm-hmm. have motorcycles. They blended it all together, and it's fantastic.
2: Yep. Starting with the jet.
3: And it all fits in the Honda jet.
2: The Goldwing might not, but that's what you need, a Goldwing.
8: I know, that would be good. I think I don't think I could... I'd need a stepladder to get on.
2: Yeah, I hear you.
8: Right.
2: I hear you. All right, we've been speaking with Ramona Cox of, Moto Art and Sky Chick and Skyway to Highway and 14,000 other adventures we'd all like to have.
8: Plain Tags, Hangar B, number 2023. Come by, let's swap some backcountry stories and have some fun.
2: Okay. This is Digital Dave.
3: And I'm Fast Eddie. And this is EAA Radio.
1: Here's one from AirVenture Oshkosh 2024.
2: Yes, I'm Digital Dave.
3: I'm still Fast Eddie.
2: And no llamas were harmed in the filming of that commercial.
3: So far.
2: Anyway.
3: We have Joshua Scheck. Did I get that right?
9: Yes, sir. Thank you for having me. Good morning.
3: And you're with Noah.
2: Noah.
9: I am privileged to be representing Noah. I work normally at the Aviation Weather Center.
2: So what you're saying is when your boss told you you were coming, he said you are going to be privileged to represent NOAA.
9: Actually, he used different words. He said, thank you for volunteering. No, I was really excited for this opportunity.
2: Cool.
9: It's my first time here.
2: I was wondering about that. What do you think? It's kind of wild, isn't it?
9: It is outstanding. I worked, and then I walked around, and it turned out even walking around during a lunch break, I hadn't seen half of the grounds.
2: I've been coming here for almost 30 years, and I still haven't seen everything.
9: It's outstanding. It's a little overwhelming, but it's just so fun, and it's so focused on aviation. I love it.
2: Yep. Now, are you a pilot as well?
9: I am not.
2: Okay. So you just like to tell them what to do.
9: So I don't actually tell them what to do. I try to help them make their decisions so they can own their own choices.
2: Oh, wow. Is that a diplomatic response?
3: You are an information source is what you are.
9: That is correct.
2: A specialist.
9: Yes, sir. And I did hear the last segment where meteorologists weren't necessarily the most appreciated of us. However, all of the warnings and advisories, the SIGMETs and AIRMETs that pilots are using to make their informed decisions, that all comes from the meteorologists at Aviation Weather Center.
2: Now, there's so much more real-time weather information available in the cockpit, but that doesn't necessarily mean the pilots are going to make the right decisions, does it?
9: That is true, and our partnerships within NOAA, between the NTSB and the FAA and airlines, really help focus where we're putting our training time, where we're doing our outreach. We have flyers, talks. We clearly have a booth here, and we send several from the Aviation Weather Center each year. There are three of us here right now, along with other folks from NOAA. Sorry, four of us here right now, and more coming later in the week.
2: So if I'm a pilot and I'm getting a weather briefing, you're very happy to explain everything to me. Like, what is a cloud? You know, let's start at the basics here.
9: Yeah, so I like to ask my kids, what is fog? And that, now they know to say it's a cloud on the ground.
2: Right.
9: Yeah. So
2: it's how I feel every morning.
3: Ain't that the truth?
9: One or two coffees clears the fog.
2: Yep. So I tried pouring it on my airplane, but that didn't work.
9: No, we don't recommend that, and I'm not a mechanic or an engineer.
2: Okay.
3: But you are, however, a weather prognosticator.
9: I have been called that. I don't have a degree in prognostication, but...
2: But, that being said...
9: I'm okay with that.
2: You stayed at the Holiday Inn Express.
9: Yeah. I don't have a Ouija board. I think I heard Ouija board. I was thinking more like Magic 8-Ball.
2: Oh, I remember those. Yeah, they're good.
9: But I do have a rock at home, just in case I forget.
2: Yep. Yes. We brought one with us.
3: You know, in the 60s, they used to have a weather dartboard.
9: Yeah, I believe it.
2: Yeah. Do you guys disseminate weather information to those feeds that go right to cockpits?
9: Absolutely. Most of our information at NOAA that goes into the cockpit and into flight weather briefings and into those informed decision forecasts is automated digital. We send so much data. The Aviation Weather Center is also a World Area Forecast Center for the Western Hemisphere. The sister center is in Exeter. So for international flyers, all of the data that's being used to plan your flight plans, your fuel, all of those decisions are being made out of data that we're providing along with our sister center, as well as within the National Airspace System. So... When you famous ads, lots of folks know about ads. Aviationweather.gov is our website. That used to be called ads, and it was recently upgraded to be more mobile friendly, so that you could use it on a tablet or a phone while you're on the taxiway or in the cockpit. In general, the data that goes that's being displayed there is also making it into all the FAA systems and all of our private partnerships, really. We partner with Garmin, we partner with 4Flight, we make sure that we're trying to our best to get them the data they need to do their value-added private business.
2: Okay, so they're taking in raw data and analyzing and making recommendations for pilots, that kind of thing, or...
9: Some of them do, and it's partner specific, whatever their business model is. Some of them just display it in a different format.
3: Well, you guys must really have your hands full when you get heavy weather coming in. For instance, Beryl. You know, that must have had everybody on their toes.
9: Most certainly, and it does get busy. But there are really no relaxing days in the National Airspace System, so we always have some sort of weather. It's probably worth calling out that part of the Aviation Weather Center is a group of national aviation meteorologists who are embedded within the FAA Command Center in Warrenton, Virginia, and they're doing face-to-face weather briefings just to help tune the national airspace system traffic flow to account for things like Beryl. So when you have airlines commercially and GA who move out of the way, those types of things, and pre-place logistics, all of that is being done for days ahead of time through the FAA planning and the controller system.
3: Well, you know, last year we had a tremendous amount of forest fires. Our area was hit so bad, the sky was orange for a couple of days. That's got to really throw a monkey wrench into the plans.
9: It does. And last year, we experienced several days where we actually had, we went below VFR at airports. So VFR, general aviation flyers, were encountering smoke when they were typically used to briefing for thunderstorms, for cloud bases. And here's all this smoke, and it really reduced visibilities at several airports across the lower 48.
3: Well, our visibility, I would bet, was at one time was no more than 3/4 of a mile. It was bad.
2: Talk about how technology has given you more information. I mean, your weather sensing equipment has improved, your satellites, your radar.
9: It's almost information overload if you don't stop and manage it, right?
2: Okay.
9: It's so much information. Oddly enough, if you think about what the FAA has done with the webcams using an AI algorithm to determine ceiling and visibility in remote areas, and that's starting to spread through the lower 48, but it really got going in Alaska. That data alone, being able to pluck that out and know how reliable it is, the meteorologist needs to know, is it reliable, how long has the data been coming in, what kind of background information do we have about that area.

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1: And the science behind the forecast and behind the informed decision. So we work with social scientists. It's not all just meteorology. There's human factors. And when you pull that kind of information in, there's a need for people to see it. There's a want, but it's not always the easiest to pull in and say, look, I can tell you the visibility is this far in this area, but you need to know the limitations of the system that gives you that. Right. There are some, we call them mesonets. They're smaller sites that give you a more dense region of observations, but they can only see up to 3 to 4 minutes, or I'm sorry, up to 3 to 5 miles. So if it says 3 all the time or 5 all the time, it might be a 20-mile visibility, but the pilot doesn't necessarily know that. So right. We have to present that information the right way.
2: Okay. Well, I want to thank you for joining us because we're about out of time.
3: Again.
2: As always.
3: And we have too much fun during these interviews.
2: Yeah. And where are you guys on the field?
1: We are in Hangar D, and there's a whole group. We have kids' activity books and lots of information, and I really appreciate your time. Thank you very much.
2: Oh, no. Thank you.
3: Hey, I'm going to go over there and get a coloring book.
2: Yeah, color the weather and watch it change when you go outside the line. Oops.
3: Yeah.
2: We've been speaking with Joshua Scheck of the Aviation Weather Center, of part of NOAA, which is cool.
3: Yep, very cool.
2: Very cool. And I'm Digital Dave.
3: And I'm Fast Eddie, and this is EAA Radio.
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2: This is Digital Dave.
3: I'm Fast Eddie.
2: I still don't believe that.
3: I'm never going to believe it. Hey, but guess what we've got? Something completely believable.
2: Is it curable?
3: Well, no, I don't think so. Once this gets into your system, you're done.
2: Yep, pretty much.
3: We have Rick Young here from NASA.
2: NASA
3: is awesome.
2: Good.
3: Anyway, you've got a special project you're working on.
2: Yeah, something we've never even heard of.
3: Yeah, it's HICAM. What is that? HICAM, you know? Yeah.
5: That's right. So my name is Rick Young. HICAM stands for High Rate Composite Aircraft Manufacturing.
2: Okay.
5: It's a new project formulated in 2022 with the goal of developing high rate production of composite structures, large composite structures for single aisle transport aircraft.
2: When you say high rate, I mean, are we talking about trying like half the time it takes to build these structures, or?
5: We're trying to build them about 6 times faster than current technology.
2: Okay, well, we can only speed up chemistry so much, right?
5: Yeah, so it's a couple of things. There's scale-up of the production system, but also faster processing and faster assembly. So we are, right now, something like the 787 or the A350 or the A220, their maximum production rate is about 14 aircraft per month. But for a single-aisle replacement, there's an industry request, I guess, to be able to produce 80 aircraft per month.
2: Oh, my goodness. That's quite a jump.
5: So it's faster material placement, but also faster curing processes.
2: Okay.
5: Getting out of the autoclave, which is an autoclave is a high-pressure oven.
2: Right.
5: That cures parts for up to 8 hours. We're trying to get that out into an oven and get cure times down to like 3 hours. Or using closed tools for isothermal cures, you know, so that you can basically get timeline tool reduced and a lot greater automation. But it's also it's fabrication of the part, but it's also movement of the part through the factory, inspection, assembly, and be able to move the aircraft basically through the factory faster.
2: Okay, so you're looking at every single process involved in manufacturing and trying to speed it up.
5: Yeah, we started out with modeling the manufacturing system based upon the current production system and then looked at how we could modify it. And then made assumptions on what we would try to achieve in each station in order to get the parts through the stations faster. And that reduces the number of stations needed in order to basically produce parts.
2: Okay, so your ultimate envision is a vending machine where I put in my credit card and I push 737 and one pops out, right?
5: Yeah, it's sort of a moving assembly or a pulse line type of approach where they're basically moving tools and parts in a steady flow through a factory.
2: Yeah, more like a car manufacturer.
5: That's correct. Yeah.
3: Well, you know, one of the problems that you're facing are the curing times that are used in the composites. How can you speed up some

0: something that takes 8 hours to cure to make it 3 hours cure and still maintain structural integrity?
1: Well, we're taking three different approaches right now. There's basically something that's sort of an evolutionary approach where they're using traditional thermosets but using faster cure resin. So they're trying to reduce the autoclave cure cycle to a shorter, like maybe half the time. It's just a change in the formulation, and they're trying to basically optimize that process.
2: So, yeah, that's total materials change.
1: That's correct. A second approach is using something like a resin infusion system where they're putting dry fiber in a closed mold where the mold is heated and injecting it with a thermoset resin, and they can cure that out in the mold in a much shorter period of time so that it reduces the processing time to get it into the part, you know, as far as the bagging and, you know, time to go into the clay. But by using an isothermal mold, they don't have the heat up and cool down cycle. They can basically get the material in, get it set up quickly, and get it out of the part in a much shorter period of time, on the order of 3 hours.
2: Now, have you guys tried any of these processes yet?
1: Yeah, some of the resin infusion technology has been evolved, but they're having to accelerate it. Right now, a lot of things we're doing, we can do today, but it's just slow. And so they're doing tweaking and reformulation of the materials in order to get basically a faster cure. And an isothermal cure is the ideal, where they can basically use a tool that's at temperature, inject it, and get the part out without heating up and cooling down the tool. I was going to mention the third approach is using thermoplastics. We've not used thermoplastics in large primary structures before, but that's a completely different formulation where you're melting the material and then letting it cool. And that process can happen very quickly.
2: Right. You just got to make sure that your ambient environmental temperatures don't reach that transition temperature of the material.
1: That's correct. And the transition temperatures are still high, but you're taking now that material, we're heating up to a much higher temperature than a traditional cure.
2: Right. So you're not going to 350, you're going to 500 or 600.
1: That's correct.
2: Okay.
1: Yep.
0: Well, the other thing, too, is if you make changes in the materials, now you've got to completely re-engineer everything because you're going from a known process into an unknown process. You've got to do a tremendous amount of testing, I would think.
2: You have to start over.
0: Yeah, basically, ground up.
1: Yeah, what we're finding is the processes are changing, but the material, the end product, really isn't changing that much. We're still getting the same quality and quantity characteristics in the composites that was originally there. So we're taking advantage of basically the legacy learning and the design technology and trying to produce something that's equivalent but producing it much faster.
2: The one technology sounds a lot like just a standard injection molding, except you've preloaded the mold with fibers.
1: That's correct.
2: So you got all those issues where you got to make sure you get all the air bubbles out and get good fill.
1: Yeah, low porosity.
2: Right.
1: Getting equal wet out everywhere. So it's a real production challenge. I can tell you from the work we're doing now and looking at some of our early efforts, it is going to be challenging. The things that we're doing now, there's a lot of learning that's occurring, and so we're trying to do a lot in a short period of time. We're trying to develop these technologies for, you know, the next aircraft, which could be entered into service in the early 2030s. So we're trying to go from small scale to large scale demonstration by 2028.
2: So you're going to get one of these giant trees with all the little parts on. You have to break them off and trim them with a knife and
0: just
2: glue them together.
0: Yeah, like an Airfix kit or an Aurora kit.
2: Just a really big one. And look, I got a 747.
1: Yeah,
2: that's an incredible undertaking.
1: Yeah, it is. I don't think it's to me, when we approach this, I view this as a tremendous challenge to not only introduce these materials but get them to the point where we're comfortable in qualifying them for the next aircraft and being able to design with them, you know, with these new material characteristics.
2: So I guess the qualification is not unlike what you did when composites first came out.
1: That's correct.
2: So,
1: yeah,
0: we're
1: not changing the certification process in that regard. We still have to meet the same standards that we currently meet.
0: Now, we all know that human beings are absolutely perfect and that we never prang airplanes on the ground, in the air. But what about repairability of these composite structures? What's that? Are you looking into how these new materials and new processes are going to affect repairs?
1: Yeah, it's a requirement for anything that we bring forward. Again, some of the final forms are not that much different. And some for example, if we resin infuse, it still is in the end, it's still a thermoset not fiber reinforced plastic. So it can be repaired in the same using the same approach that were taken previously. Thermoplastics present a new challenge because of the different material characteristics
2: right.
1: and processing.
2: And because of the heat required to flow them and all that.
1: That's correct. And so they're part of our development is also looking at the repairability aspects of that, for
2: okay.
1: bonded repairs or bolted repairs.
2: So I imagine, where are you in this process? Have you gotten to the point where you're actually making parts and evaluating it?
1: We are. We're in the first phase of the project. We're making parts at a relatively small scale, up to like a 2-foot by 2-foot panel right now, and trying to evaluate three different manufacturing approaches. Even within those, each approach, there's also variants as far as different ways of processing the material. They're being studied, and at the end of 2024, we'll be down selecting technologies for them taking to large scale demonstrations.
2: That's an interesting word, down selecting. You mean you're eliminating the ones that don't work?
1: That's correct. And actually, what we're learning now is probably going to be a hybrid solution, in the sense that there are certain techniques that will work good for certain subcomponents. Other techniques will work better for larger components. And so we'll pick the technology that works best for each component and then have to consider the assembly.
2: Right.
1: Implications of that.
2: And then you'll move into larger parts?
1: That's correct.
2: And I assume you're working with some aircraft manufacturers?
1: That's correct. We formed a consortium. We've got currently 20 companies, including NASA and the FAA in that 20, who are working collaboratively, assembling multi-party teams to basically cost share research to determine the best approaches. We've got companies that are actually looking at all three approaches, not really competing against each other. They're competing the approaches to determine which ones are best.
0: What about testing of these products? What kind of non-destructive testing are you doing with them?
2: I hope they're doing destructive testing.
0: Well,
2: I want to know the ultimate limits.
0: Eventually yeah. they will, but they're going to do NDT on them first, then destroy them, hopefully.
1: Yeah, we're doing sort of the traditional non-destructive evaluation. We also have bringing forward sort of automated inspection techniques for in-situ monitoring of the processing itself, but then also robotic automation of the final product and inspection, and then also a lot of testing to determine and secure the structural strength characteristics.
2: Right, right. I mean, the ultrasonic inspection says it looks good, but you really need to break it to see how good it is.
0: What about X-ray? Will you be using X-ray techniques as well?
1: Yeah, we are using X-ray CT in order to characterize, and we're using that to help us understand what we need to be able to find during sort of more rapid inspection during the production process.
2: Like porosity. You got to be able to spot that reliably.
1: Yeah, fiber waviness and different, because again, it's more likely we're going to see different types of features when we produce at high rate.
2: Well, you know, that brings to mind the question, when you're injection molding a part with fibers, you don't want the fibers to shift when that material hits it. So I guess you got to design your molds to take that into account.
1: Yeah, there's a lot of pre-consolidation. They'll take those dry fibers, but they're also sort of infused with a sort of a thermoplastic powder or a scrim cloth where they then compress it under heat and pressure in order to form it into the shape they want it to be before they put it in the mold. So it's a tight fiber form. So when it's injected, it's got just enough room for the matrix to infuse without things moving around a lot.
2: Right, right. You don't shift the fibers.
0: You're talking about fibers. What kind of fibers are you going to be using? Will it be Kevlar, fiberglass, carbon fiber?
1: Most everything we're doing is carbon fiber. It's like an IM8, like an intermediate modulus, so it's a higher performing fiber than the previous generation to help reduce weight. But it's carbon unidirectional fiber in different forms, either in unidirectional fiber or fabricated into weaves.
2: Okay. Well, Rick, I want to thank you for joining us. Rick Young from NASA. You're over in the NASA building.
1: Yes, sir.
2: Which is an aviation gateway park, I think.
1: That's correct.
2: Okay. This is Digital Dave.
0: And I'm Fast Eddie, and this is EAA Radio.
1: All right, thank you.
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0: Fast Eddie here in the studios at EAA Radio. And in front of me here today, I have Commissioner Edwin Fountain of the World War I Centennial Commission. How are you today, Edwin?
4: Doing fine, Fast Eddie. How are you?
0: I'm doing good.
4: Well, we were chartered by Congress in 2013 and given the mission of orchestrating a proper observation in this country of the centennial of the war. The United States didn't enter the war until April 1917, so officially we kick off our centennial next year. But we've taken on as our mission two things, education and commemoration. Too few Americans know much about World War I, which was really the most consequential event in both U.S. and world history of the last 100 years. And second, commemoration to honor and recognize the service of 4.7 million American men and women who served in the war and 116,000 who died.
5: It was also the start of military aviation as well. How are you going to be featuring that in your celebration?
4: Well, it's one of the many stories that we tell about the history of the war, which has so many facets, but aviation is an important one of them. And I talked about the official start of the American Centennial being next year, but the unofficial start was really in April of 2016, because 100 years ago, in April 1916, seven Americans volunteered to fly for the French Air Service in World War I, and they formed the core of what became known as the Lafayette Escadrille, and a larger group called the Lafayette Flying Corps. And that was about 240 Americans, ultimately, who flew for the French before the U.S. entered. And after the U.S. did join the war, a number of those flyers came over and began flying for the Army Air Service. And about 69 of those men died in combat for both the French and the U.S. 49 of them are buried at the Lafayette Escadrille Memorial outside Paris. In 2018, we will be highlighting the Battle of Saint-Mihiel Salient in September of 1918, which was really the first full-scale deployment of American air power in support of a major ground offensive in the war. And then in between, we're partnering with the League of World War I Aviation Historians. We're actually meeting out at the Dawn Patrol in Dayton later this fall. And so there'll be a number of activities to highlight the advances in aviation in World War I.
5: Well, this celebration that you're doing, where is that going to be held?
4: Well, the Dawn Patrol will be at Dayton. That's their annual World War I air show. We don't have much of a physical presence. We were formed by Congress, but given no money by Congress. So like most organizations today, a lot of what we're doing is virtual. On our website, actually, is a very comprehensive timeline of aviation milestones in World War I across all the combatant nations, just not just the United States, but Germany, France, England, and others. And it tracks the history of a lot of the famous aces of the war, a lot of the technological developments. And that's on our website, www.1cc.org. It's a permanent presence that people can go to and learn a lot about the role of aviation in World War I.
5: What is so important about World War I? It was 100 years ago. It's ancient history.
4: Well, that's a question we get a lot, and it's important for two key respects. The first is World War I defined the subsequent 100 years of history, both in this country and abroad. World War I saw the collapse of four different empires, and in the process unleashed a lot of conflicts and tensions that continue to affect the world today. So when you think about the current crises in Iraq and Syria, those countries, their borders were drawn by the French and British during World War I. All of those countries, all those border conflicts came out of World War I. And so you can't understand the geopolitical situation we deal with today without understanding that history. Here at home, World War I transformed the United States from being an inwardly focused, debtor, agrarian nation, safe behind the barriers of two oceans on either side, to a outwardly focused, industrial nation, and brought us into world affairs in a way that we never have retreated from. The second reason to remember World War I is because of the very scale of the service and sacrifice of American. We lost more men in combat, 53,000 men, in about 6 months of serious fighting in World War I than we lost in the entire 8 years of the Vietnam War. We don't have images. We don't have the Hollywood depiction of that war like we do the later wars. And so it's important to use the centennial to bring home to the American people that the courage and heroism and sacrifice of that generation of veterans was every bit as profound as that of later veterans that we commemorate.
5: Most people are familiar with World War I only through the Peanuts comic strip, Snoopy versus the Red Baron. In reality, there's a lot more to it than that.
4: Well, there sure is. The Meuse-Argonne Offensive in late fall 1918 that helped bring an end to the war is to this day the largest battle in American military history. We lost three times as many men in the Meuse-Argonne as we lost in the Battle of the Bulge. We were losing 10,000 men a month in World War I, which is more than we've lost in the last 15 years. And we just don't have those images. World War II has all the newsreels. It has all the great Hollywood films that came out in the 40s and 50s, all the way through to Band of Brothers and Saving Private Ryan. The Korean War had MASH. Vietnam we saw on our TV screens on the nightly news. We have Apocalypse Now and Platoon and other films. There are a lot of World War I films in the 20s and 30s. But they've really receded in our consciousness, and we're trying to bring the war back during the centennial.
5: And aviation played a great role in it, because when World War I broke out, we were just barely flying.
4: It was less than 11 years after the Wright brothers. Men started flying over the Western Front. You know, in the air show right now, there's some great World War I aircraft, and you can see they are not that far removed from the very first days of aviation. So the technology was developing. The tactics were developing. It was during the war that the Germans figured out how to synchronize a machine gun with with the blades of a propeller so that a pilot could have a direct line of sight, point his plane at an enemy, and shoot through his propellers without disabling the aircraft. They went from an observation role to an aerial dogfight role, and then really to the beginnings of combined arms, where aviation was providing direct support to infantry and artillery on the ground as part of a combined offensive. And we saw that really for the first time at a large scale for the United States in the Battle of the San Miguel Salient. Anyone interested in aviation has to be interested in World War I.
5: There's a lot of people that came out of World War I that went on to greatly influence World War II. The people I'm thinking of are German, Hermann Goering. I think it was Hans Udet who got his start in World War I. Of course, Goering became infamous in the Nazi regime, and Hans Udet.
4: Right, he was one of the great German aces of World War I. The other big name to come out is Billy Mitchell, father of the American Air Force.
5: And Eddie Rickenbacker was also involved, Indianapolis racer, aviator, and the founding of Eastern Airlines to the war.
4: That's exactly right. And then on the ground, you've got George Marshall, George Patton, Harry Truman, and Dwight Eisenhower. The time between World War I and World War II was a very short period of time. It was 20 years. And, of course, most people attribute the cause of World War II to a lot of the decisions that were made after World War I. And so, again, you cannot understand that history without understanding World War I and its consequences.
5: If you look at the history enough, you realize that World War II was kind of sort of a continuation of World War I.
4: People say that in time it will be referred to as the 30 Years' War of the 20th century, that it really was a single conflict about German desire to expand its influence in Europe and around the world, and the desires of Russia and France, as well as Great Britain, to contain Germany. And so it really was one single conflict with a 20-year halftime. Different ideologies at different points of the war. One was a war between empires, and then you had a war between fascism on the one hand and the democratic allies and their ally of convenience, communist Russia. And then, of course, the Cold War itself is a consequence of World War I. The Russian Empire fell after the war, gave rise to one revolution, and the second revolution, the communist revolution. And so the post-World War II history of our conflict with the Soviet Union itself ties directly back to World War I.
5: And of course, General Patton, who was a World War I and World War II veteran, he called it right.
4: He wanted to keep on marching to Moscow. That's
5: he
4: right.
5: He did. He said point blank that the next greatest enemy we were going to have was Russia.
4: Well, and the Germans made overtures toward us toward the end of the war to reach a ceasefire with Britain and the United States and collectively turn our attention to Russia because they saw that threat coming from Russia as well.
5: And this is all traceable back to World War I. It's amazing sometimes how it works when you can look back in 2020 hindsight.
4: Absolutely right.
5: So now you've got this underway. Do you have any kind of a permanent memorial or anything planned?
4: We do. We have in Washington, D.C., national memorials to the three other great wars of the 20th century, World War II, Korea, and Vietnam. And Congress has authorized us to establish a national memorial to World War I. The site will be on Pennsylvania Avenue, which is the great diagonal boulevard between the Capitol and the White House. We will be anchoring the western end of that boulevard, one block from the White House, two blocks off the National Mall. It is already a memorial to General John Pershing, who was the commander of the American Expeditionary Force in World War I. And we will be redeveloping that site into a more comprehensive memorial, again, to honor the service of the almost 5 million men and women who served and the 116,000 who died in the war. And so the design process for that memorial is underway, and as is the fundraising. This memorial will receive no taxpayer dollars in the form of a congressional appropriation. It will be paid for entirely by private donation. So we hope your listeners will want to support that project. They can visit our website at www.1cc.org and make a donation to the cause. We're also encouraging folks to get involved at their local and state levels. We're standing up state centennial commissions in all 56 states and territories. We're making an active push to bring attention to the local World War I memorials that are all around the country, often hidden in plain sight. They're memorials that people walk past, drive past every day and don't really notice or realize what they are. But on most of those memorials are listed the names of the men from that community who went and fought and died in the war. And those are our grandfathers and great-grandfathers and our neighbors, and all history is local. And so we hope that people will engage in the history of World War I in their own community, in their own interest areas like aviation, and from that be drawn to a broader appreciation of the war.
5: Well, it sounds like a very ambitious project for sure. And, of course, you know, the World Wide Web will help get it all out. And I wish you good luck.
4: Well, thanks very much, Vesta. I appreciate it.
5: You're listening to Commissioner Edwin Fountain of the World War I Centennial Commission. My name is Fast Eddie, and this is EAA Radio.
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6: We're on the fly right down here in Homebuilt, and it's a beautiful Tuesday. We're in Homebuilders Haven, which is the porch just south of Homebuilders headquarters, right on the flight line. You can't miss it because we're right below the way sign for Homebuilt. Look for the tower and head on over and check out all the cool stuff going on over here today. Directly across from us, across the road here, is Zenith Aircraft. And we have a couple of guys from Zenith who are joining us, Sebastian Heinz. I had the pleasure of interviewing your father many years ago on EA Radio, and welcome back. Thanks for joining.
7: Thank you, Jeff. It's certainly a pleasure to be here. It's always, for us, it's always a thrill to come back to Oshkosh. I don't know how many years I've been coming here, but probably more than 30 years.
6: I would imagine.
7: You know, I was just a kid when my dad would bring us along, and now, of course, running the show. But
6: well, you used to work in the booth, right?
7: Oh,
6: you
7: absolutely.
6: Did a lot of stuff over
7: absolutely.
6: There. So let's talk about Zenith, because Zenith has been around and a part of EAA for a very long time. Obviously, you know, your aircraft are purposed for the type of person who's minded to this type of flying, and you're right here across from Homebuilt headquarters because your aircraft is, in fact, well, most of them at least, are Homebuilt airplanes.
7: Absolutely.
6: Kit, you're one of the primary kit builders.
7: Absolutely. Yeah, we've, you know, again, our heritage is in the do-it-yourself kit market. Like, I mean, we have no aspirations of making these factory-built type airplanes. They're really designed from the ground up to be easy to build, simple to fly, and just good recreational machines overall. And so, you know, we flew our airplanes up from our factory, had a great trip out flying out here. And again, the flight into Oshkosh is nearly more fun. I can't say more fun, but it's nearly more fun than actual getting here and the destination, following the rivers and so forth. And again, these types of machines, it's really they're optimized, you know, for good recreational flying.
6: So I'm looking across here, and I see an airplane that I recognize because it's been in your lineup for quite some time, the 701. Is that still called the 701, or have you improved on that?
7: Well, we have a number of different models within the original 701 came out in 1986.
6: Right.
7: Very popular little airplane, very effective short takeoff and landing airplane. And that design has evolved into a handful of different models. We had then the CH-750 aircraft, which is a little bit larger than the CH-801 four-seat version. Now we have the CH-750 Super Duty, and then even a different model of the CH-750 Cruiser, which is a non-stall version of that airplane. So a lot of different airplanes. You know, Roger, who's here with me, you know, he still flies an original 701. Tell me about how that's your favorite airplane still to fly, Roger.
8: Well, I built the 701 in 1998, and I've been flying it for given demo flights for the last 22 years, and taking on cross countries, take to the Oshkosh, Sun and Fun, Arlington, and I have probably 2,300 hours on it right now.
6: Now, Roger, this is radio, but other than our web stream, people can't really see you, but I'm going to say when people think of home-built airplanes, they think tiny and small. How tall are you?
8: I'm right at 6 foot,
6: yeah.
8: And I fit fine in the 701. 701, I mean, you want to keep it as light as possible, but even a very tall guy or a little heavier person can fit very well in the 701.
6: Yeah, and I guess that was my point. That's what I meant to. So, tell us more about the rest of your lineup.
7: Well, you know, again, we have a full lineup of, all-metal, easy-to-build light aircraft. So, again, we have at our booth, we have the CH-750 Cruiser airplane. And, again, that's kind of an on-airport version of the Stoll airplanes. And then, again, we also have a CH-750 Super Duty, which is, again, a maximum utility airplane. Has a rear jump seat in the back, so it actually carries three occupants in that airplane. and really does a fantastic job in off-airport operations. Now, here at Oshkosh 2, in the building right next to us in the EA aeroplane hangar, we also do actual hands-on demonstrations and how these aircraft are built. Because, again, with a kid airplane, you know, especially here at Oshkosh, you walk up and down the flight line, you're awed by all these beautiful airplanes, but you don't realize all the work that goes into building them, how they're built, the type of skills you need to build these airplanes. And so, you know, we really try to focus as well as on the how-to side of it. You know, and EA does such a wonderful job, and especially here at Oshkosh, where you've got all these workshops, seminars, and again, these workshops where you can actually gain some good hands-on building experience right while you're here at AirVenture. So it's a great opportunity to look at all that and be able to get some good hands-on in learning how they're built and actually learning to do that right here.
6: Right. Now, in the beginning, you know, home builders, they just had plans, and they would create everything in their garage or their hangar and then go to the airport and fly their airplane and test it out. But now the 51% rule that's been in existence at EA for quite some time has allowed companies like yours to flourish with these kits, and these kits are a couple of different levels, right?
7: Absolutely. And you know, the quality, I don't want to say the quality, but the level of completion on kits has really progressed quite dramatically over the years. Where, you know, it used to be, you know, years ago that your typical kit builder was really, a mechanic or very tech-minded, and that spent thousands of hours, had a whole home workshop full of tools, to really a dedicated builder. Nowadays, again, a lot of our builders are first-time guys, have never built anything before, and they do wonderful jobs because the kits on the market today are so much easier. There's so much more prefabrication done. We use a lot of final hole size CNC match drill stuff, so you're basically just, you know, able to put it together with just simple hand tools, and you don't need to be a dedicated builder like it used to be. So it's just a lot more accessible to a lot of people, and the numbers prove that, because, you know, today there are more amateur built kit airplanes registered with the FAA every year than there are factory produced airplanes.
6: Yeah, and, which is a pretty amazing statistic.
7: It really is.
6: So that, you know, that brings us around to the convention here, and you probably also down at Sun and Fun. You know, what are you focusing on? What is your key marketing point to prospective buyers that are coming by? You know, you've got vans that we're going to also talk to today, and you've got some other big, kit builders. Obviously, you're appealing to a couple different segments. So yours, obviously, that with the increased 700 line, you've got a following in that. And then you also used to have you had an SLSA. Do you still have the SLSA?
7: We still have the design. You know, well, our CH650, which is a low wing cross country cruiser, as well as a CH750, both meet. You know, they all meet the LSA rule, and we manufactured them for a while. Although, again, we continue to focus more on the kit do it yourself side of the market. And that's really, you know, Zenith, where we're more about, the first-time builder and recreational pilot. Most of our builders are low-time pilots, don't have a lot of experience. And so we focus on designs that are easy to fly, low landing speeds, and, again, give the pilot a lot of time to react and to enjoy, you know, the environment of flying in that. And on the building side, again, focusing on the first-time builder, simple hand tools, simple skills, simple workshop. So again, the typical Zenith builder will be more of a first timer, if you will, in that. And again, I think that's obviously needed in the industry, because a lot of us, you know, we all start somewhere. We all start being a first timer, if you will.
6: Yeah.
7: And so we try to make it as easy and as painless for a first time builder to get into owning and building their own airplane.
6: Okay. And then let's move back to Roger. Roger, how long did it take you to build your aircraft?
8: It's going to take most customers about a year to build their, you know, 71, 750 aircraft. If they're retired and they're working 5 days a week, they can definitely complete it within 6 months. But typically our customers, about a year, year and a half.
6: Okay. And the wings fold, so it can be built in the garage, is that correct?
8: Oh, yes. I mean, typically our customers, they'll build it in sections, like build the tail sections, the wing sections, the fuselage, and install their engine and avionics, and then take it to the airport to finish the assembly.
6: And doing it in stages like that, of course, financially, it's advantageous because you'll sell them the sections separately, right?
7: Sure. You know, buying as they build makes a lot of sense because you're not building an entire airplane. You're building a section of an airplane at a time. So, you know, buy what you can work on at the time. And then, of course, later on, buy your engine, buy your avionics, pay for your paint job, and so forth. So it really is something that lends itself well, especially, again, if you don't have the budget up front to buy an entire airplane. You do it over, you know, sometimes, again, it could be several months or it could be several years. So it really is a good way of doing it.
6: Absolutely. All right. So as we get to the end of the segment here, tell us a little bit about anything that you would like the aviator that might be listening to know about this year specifically. You have any specials going on or anything to help bring people to your area?
7: Well, you know, we invite everybody to come out, sit in the airplanes. You know, these are not just show planes. We invite people to actually sit in the airplanes, get a feel for it, ask questions, learn more about it. Like I mentioned earlier, come by the workshop area and actually get some hands-on experience, working on the airplane, see the types of skills and tools. We love to meet with our customers and talk about airplanes. Also, this coming Thursday, I think we're Tuesday now, but coming on Thursday, we have our annual Zenith banquet. Any Zenith builders, pilots, enthusiasts, come out and join us at the banquet. Come out to the booth, learn more about that, and again, we really look forward to meeting with all our existing and new customers as well.
6: That's great. Well, it's really good to see you here. It's good to see everybody here. It's a banner year. It really is. And I want to thank you for joining us on EA Radio today and describing your product and where you're going with Zenith. Thank you very much.
7: Well, thank you, Jeff.
6: And thank you, Roger, for giving us the insight of a builder. Appreciate it.
8: Yeah, thank you for having me, too.
6: You bet. Jay Munchie, we're on the fly. We're at Home Builds. It's a beautiful Tuesday. Come down and check out Home Builds. We'll be back in just a couple minutes. 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
9: Pacific Aerospace, the Hamilton, New Zealand-based aircraft company, is here at Oshkosh with the P-750 Extol. It's a 10-seater, if memory serves. I don't want to say it's a weird-looking beast, but, man, it's a weird-looking beast. I mean, it's got kind of rugged built into it, that sort of thing. And Chris, is it Breyers or Breers?
10: Breyers, basically.
9: Breyers. Breyers, basically.
10: So I've had so many versions of that.
9: He's Pacific Aerospace's pilot. He's with me in the studio now here on EAA Radio. Thanks for coming in.
10: Thank you.
9: We're just joking around, and Chris is from South Africa, and he's working for a company in New Zealand. And I said, what's a guy from South Africa working in New Zealand? And you said...
10: They import me when they need some flying done.
9: How's the show going for you?
10: So far, brilliant. We had the opportunity to fly yesterday, which was fantastic. It was my first time to demonstrate at Oshkosh. Thought it was really, you know, a great honor to be able to do that, and was very impressed with how smooth everything is organized and how well it's run.
9: But you've been here before, haven't you?
10: It's my seventh time at Oshkosh.
9: Seventh time?
10: Yeah.
9: But the first time you've gotten to perform or to demonstrate here?
10: First time to fly a display, yes.
9: What's that like?
10: Fantastic. Yeah. Fantastic. Was very nervous. But as soon as I got busy, then you forget about everything. And then
9: you got nervous. Now, you got 11 million flight hours, as I recall, and looking at your bio, and you get nervous.
10: Well, it's the biggest air show in the world.
9: Yeah.
10: And the air show circuit where I normally fly is much smaller. But the flying is the same. But, yeah, I was nervous, yeah.
9: That makes me feel better for some strange, sick reason. I'm not sure why. Tell me about the plane. What does it do?
10: Quite an amazing airplane. I got involved with the factory, or the manufacturers rather, and we introduced the type of aircraft into Africa. It's designed for very short takeoff and landing. Still has a good cruising speed of about 160 knots, but in essence, the machine will take 1.8 tons out of less than 300 meters, or about 900 foot. On any reasonable day. It's very good at hot and high, so specifically mountain operations. So it's been very successful in South Africa. And also my company specifically do a lot of contract flying for the United Nations World Food Program. And the aircraft is well liked by the by the United Nations. And then it's also operating in Papua New Guinea. You know, all the places where there isn't a proper runway and where the helicopters are too expensive, that's yeah. where she operates well.
9: And it's operating into strips that aren't really strips, right?
10: Correct.
9: Yeah. Correct. You have a company that charters the plane, or how does that work? You have like 10 planes, don't you have? Didn't I read that?
10: We operate a company that does contract flying worldwide.
9: Yeah.
10: Biggest client is the United Nations, but we also fly for mining companies and other organizations which need flying services. And typically we fly where nobody else wants to fly, so yeah. we need machines that can do it.
9: Is there a big market for machines that want to go where nobody wants to fly, not many people want to fly?
10: Especially in the third world countries, yeah.
9: Really? Because of rescue missions and that sort of thing, or just general conditions?
10: Well, I think all of the above, you know, most third world countries are not developed, so there are very few proper developed airports.
9: Yeah.
10: And then many of these countries, like for instance Papua New Guinea, almost the whole country is mountainous, so there's no place to build a proper runway. So invariably you end up on the side of a hill somewhere or a dead-end valley, and that's where the X-Tor operates very well.
9: But not everybody who flies this plane is a guy with 11 million flight hours. I might be rounding up just a bit. But, you know, so who flies it, I guess? What sort of pilot would be?
10: Yeah, she's actually a very easy aircraft to fly. Yeah, yep. Any competent caravan or similar type aircraft pilot can fly the X-Tor. You need to get used to the low speeds. The biggest challenge I found with training pilots on the X-Tor is that they tend to want to land it too fast. You got to get up below 65 knots, otherwise the nose wheel will touch first. Apart from that, very simple, very rugged, easy to maintain aircraft.
9: Yeah.
10: And I think those are the biggest attributes to it.
9: And give me some more performance numbers. 65 knots from what cruise?
10: Well, typically we've got just on 1,100 nautical mile range.
9: Mm-hmm.
10: She will cruise at 160 knots true airspeed. And depending how far you want to go, if she... you'll take 1.8 tons for about an hour and a half trip, or you'll take a ton with full fuel,
9: mm-hmm.
10: Which will take you then 1,100 nautical miles. And typically any 400-meter unimproved runway, she'll go in and out of without even thinking about it.
9: Hmm. Who's been stopping by the booth to look at it? Who's looking at it? Or is anybody looking at it? I presume someone is.
10: Well, a lot of guys, today we had a lot of people from South America, mm-hmm. Specifically. We also had a lady from the Philippines. So, as I said, it's all the third world countries where they don't have proper runways.
9: Can I ask you a little bit about how you became a flyboy? Because you got some numbers, man.
10: Always wanted to be a pilot.
9: Did you?
10: Started flying when I was still at school, and tried my hardest to get into the South African Air Force, but being a very small air force, they only take a few. In those days, only took a few candidates per year. Couldn't get in there. Ended up in normal military service. But yeah, I've been flying for 33 years now, and most of it in Africa.
9: Yeah,
10: it's been a great career.
9: What's your favorite plane you've ever flown aside from the P750 X-Tor?
10: You know, I get asked the question quite often, and there's no short answer to that because it depends what you want to do.
9: Yeah.
10: I believe that all aircraft are well designed. There's no such thing as a bad aircraft. There's just aircraft that are being wrongly applied.
9: Mm-hmm.
10: So if you use it for what it was designed for, probably 90% of the aircraft are good machines out there. For bush flying, I love the Piper Cub. It's my favorite to play around with. I was fortunate at one point in my career to fly DC-3s and to own a piston DC-3, so that is a definite lady that I'll never forget.
9: Yeah.
10: On the jet side, several smart aeroplanes, but I think it's a toss-up between the Learjet and the Legacy, the Legacy 600s.
9: Yeah,
10: also very nice.
9: When you're doing demonstrations in the 750, are the people on board, or are they on the ground watching? And what do you put your plane through and to show them something they need to see?
10: At air shows, it's normally just me flying because then we really take...
5: So you're in the show.
10: Yeah.
5: Okay.
10: It's a show and we take the aircraft to the limits. So for safety reasons and also for performance reasons, we don't take anybody on board. When we do typical client demonstrations, we show not the radical side of the aircraft, but rather how safe and easy it is to operate. Mm-hmm. So in a, we won't do any of the air show maneuvers with clients on board, but we will show them the slow flight, the short takeoff and short landing capabilities and the weight carrying capabilities. You know, what is impressive is that you can fill all the seats and still go and fly around at 60 knots quite comfortably. Yeah. There's not many aircraft of that size that can do that.
5: What's the best part about demonstrating?
10: It's probably a little bit of an adrenaline rush.
5: Yeah.
10: I fly several air show performances, but I think the X-Tall is at the top of the list as far as the adrenaline goes because, you know, she really allows you to take it to the edge.
5: Yeah. What's the maneuver? What's the thing that's... What's the wow maneuver on your... When you do that, when you take it to the edge?
10: Well, it's probably the takeoff, you know. Yeah. When you rotate at 40 knots, start the rotation at 40 knots and climb away at 45 knots, you're on the edge and you have a lot of torque, 750 horsepower torque. So you balance it between running out of wing lift and running out of rudder control at that speed. So that's really on the edge there.
5: Yeah.
10: And then I would say the descent. She comes down in beta at 5,000 foot a minute. But that also takes away a lot of the airflow over your elevators and rudder. So, again, you balance, you feel where she starts losing it, and that's keeping it on the edge.
5: That's flying, man, what you're just describing. That's flying. Are you going to do it again this week?
10: Hopefully. We've asked for slots for Friday and Saturday. And
5: you are? Okay. Yeah.
10: It'll be great if we can do it again.
5: You won't be nervous this time.
10: I hope Joe's listening.
5: No nerves this time. This is old hat now, right?
10: No, it'll never be old hat. Yeah. But a real privilege to be here. Yeah. It's fantastic.
5: What other air shows have you been at that are like, I don't want to say just like this, but worldwide, where do you...
10: I don't think there's anything that's even close to this in the rest of the world. Yeah. I've obviously flown all the South African air shows. Every 2 years I have a big military air show called the AAD, African Aerospace and Defense. That's coming up next month again. Flown in several countries in Africa, Botswana, Kenya. Kenya's got a very good air show every now and then. I have done a couple of air shows in Europe. I've done a couple in Australia. And then, of course, the U.S. But this is by far for me the best so far.
5: Thanks for coming in, man. It's great to see you.
10: Thank you for
5: having
10: me.
5: Where's the booth at on the field, or where can folks see the P750 X-Tall?
10: It's 404, stand 404. It's right behind the Honda tent.
5: Right over here.
10: Right over here.
5: We'll look forward to seeing it fly. And thanks for coming in, making me feel like the world's worst pilot, because you got the numbers.
10: No. Thanks for having me, sir.
5: Yeah, you're welcome.
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11: Good morning, live from the Ron Scott Communications Center. This is From the Stand, and this morning joining me is Hoover from the Pilot Debrief YouTube channel, and lots of folks recognize you. Trevor Smith, your actual name. Welcome to Oshkosh. I understand this is the first time for you to be here.
12: It is, Steve. This is it's quite the experience. It's everything that I imagined it would be, and it's just amazing to get to meet everybody that's here, just to experience the love of aviation and see all this.
11: Yeah, it is a little bit overwhelming for your first time. there's a lot to see. How are your feet so far after day one, or day two, actually, for you?
12: I'm managing, but I'm excited. You know, it's the energy of the crowd and everybody that's here. It's amazing.
11: As I said, you host the Pilot Debrief on YouTube. But let's back up. What is your background in aviation?
12: My background in aviation, I started at the Air Force Academy and then got my private pilot license right out of there as a precursor to pilot training with the Air Force. I went on to fly the F-15E Strike Eagle. Did that for a few years before participating in an exchange program with the Marine Corps where I flew the F-18 Hornet and then went back to the Strike Eagle and then eventually wrapped up my career with the Air Force. And then now I've gone on to fly with the airlines, and I had a short stint in there doing some private charter flying during COVID. So I've kind of dabbled in a little bit of everything, I guess.
11: You're one of the few people who's flown the F-15 and the F-18.
12: Yes.
11: Can you compare the two?
12: They're both incredible aircraft, but I have to say the Strike Eagle is the best.
11: Okay. You also did some accident investigation and risk management in the Air Force as well.
12: Right. Yeah, one of the last assignments that I had was the Wing Chief of Safety for Seymour Johnson Air Force Base. So responsible for overseeing all the aviation safety, and including mishap investigations, and as well as the OSHA compliance and weapons safety. So a pretty big responsibility, but it was an incredible experience to have a team like that overseeing, you know, that number of aircraft as well as that number of personnel.
11: Good. What led to the creation of the Pilot Debrief channel?
12: That's a great question. I knew I wanted to make aviation content. I kind of had this fascination with talking about aviation, and having the accident investigation background kind of got me started on that path. And then I thought, well, you know, I want to be me. I want to talk about the things that I'm passionate about. Mm-hmm. And the way I want to do that is take my fighter pilot background experience and share that fighter pilot debrief mentality toward the accident analysis. And so that's kind of, you know, steered me in that direction. And then really just the feedback from the viewers through the videos has kind of helped shape the content over time.
11: Good. How long have you been doing it?
12: The channel right now is about a little over a year and a half old.
11: Okay.
12: So it's just been, it's been a whirlwind.
11: And how many subscribers already?
12: I'm right around 570,000.
11: Wow,
12: right now,
11: that is amazing, and I think it speaks to the need for or the thirst for that sort of information. Part of it, I'm sure, is people. There's always a morbid curiosity with aviation incidents, but I also think for the pilot community, it's an opportunity, as you always say, to learn. Right.
12: Right.
11: And is that kind of, because there are other people out there who do accident recaps that are,
12: sure,
11: in my opinion, sometimes a little sensationalized. Yours are not. Yours are very, very methodical, very non-emotional, and full of facts, and without necessarily pointing fingers or
12: right,
11: things like that, and pointing out the things that have gone wrong. That was obviously intentional.
12: Right. One of the first things I thought about when making, you know, videos from the very beginning, I still think about today, is I know that every video I make, someone's probably going to end up watching it that has a personal relationship with the individual involved.
11: Right.
12: And having lost people and friends of mine in the aviation community, I would not want to be the one watching somebody else's video that was in any way sort of disrespectful to them. Mm-hmm. And so that's always been my goal, is to try to, with the stories that I tell, convey the lessons that are important, and bring the humanity to it, but also be respectful, even if someone makes a mistake. I mean, that's kind of the nature of the fighter pilot debrief. You know, when you walk into their room and you go to get debriefed, it's, you know, we have to put the ego aside. We're not focusing on you and saying you're a bad person. It's let's look at the mistakes that happen and how can we learn from that and improve.
11: Good. And that mentality, obviously, most people know about it from the Thunderbirds and the Blue Angels, is that they do their debrief after every show. But you're saying this is something that happens after every mission?
12: Yes, absolutely. Okay. After every mission. I mean, even in pilot training in the Air Force all the way through, but the fighter pilot community takes that to, you know, to a really high level, in terms of, you know, you might go out there and do a 1 hour mission or an hour and a half mission, and that debrief, you know, will last just as long as the mission does, right, if not longer, depending on the scale of the mission, because there's just so much to talk about, and you have all the data, the truth data, as we call it, to go back and look through what happened and determine the root cause for why, you know, we lost number four on the way to the target.
11: Right.
12: You know,
11: how do we instill that in the general aviation community? Because for most private pilots or, you know, general aviators, sometimes we have thin skin when someone says, gee, that landing wasn't very good, or why were you taxiing so fast? How can we infuse that into the general aviation community to help increase our safety?
12: That's a really tough question. I think, you know, and that's one of the things that I'm trying to do is with the videos, is really try to reach a much larger audience, to not only inspire people to, you know, get into aviation, but also inspire them to be champions of safety when they go out there and fly. And so we have a lot of people within the community that have a huge breadth of experience that they're able to go and share that with others. And sometimes I think people are reluctant to do that because, well, what do I have to say to somebody else? But I think that's really what we can do is everybody who's in the community, who's inspiring others to be in the community, just be a voice for safety.
11: Yeah. Checking with Trevor Smith, Hoover from the Pilot Debrief podcast. You mentioned you were at an FAA seminar recently.
12: Yes.
11: As well.
12: Yes, absolutely.
11: What was the content of that?
12: They went over, it was an accident investigation update. It was really good insight from the FAA perspective on, you know, how their GO team works, how they get out there, and what their role is in the accident investigation, and how they work with the NTSB, and how all those organizations come together. And it's not just one individual.
11: Right.
12: You know, it's a big team. And I think a lot of those people, they're working tirelessly behind the scenes, and it's sometimes a thankless job. You know, because people can sometimes be critical of what they find in those reports,
11: right,
12: and stuff. But it's a tremendous amount of work that they do, and it's doing a lot for safety.
11: And I think also with the accident investigations, it normally is about a year between the incident happening and the final report coming out. And with our society today of instant, you know, we want to know what's going on right now. It's sometimes hard for people to understand why it takes so long.
12: Right. And then that's one of the reasons why on my channel specifically, I tend to stay away from doing breaking news type, yeah, of events, because it's so easy to speculate on things. And even though all the facts might point to a certain conclusion,
11: right,
12: I still want to try to be respectful of that and let the investigation run its course, because also that gives us some further insight to the human factor side of it.
11: And that's normally what ends up getting us in the end, is the human factors.
12: Right.
11: And so often it's not the machines, it's the people.
12: Right. It's all the holes in the Swiss cheese if it finally lined up, you know, and you might just be having a bad day, but it's all those other things that have happened and you know, that factor into that as well, that your one bad day now becomes, you know, this critical moment.
11: Right. How do you decide which accidents to report on?
12: That's a tough question, you know, and I do a lot of research reading through countless numbers of investigation reports and dockets. A lot of it is shaped by the audience, either through emails that I get or on my website. People fill out a debrief request form, and I take all that into consideration. And really, I try to keep a variety of mishaps so we're not seeing the same type of mishap over and over again, because I really want to get as many lessons out there as possible in terms of, you know, the accidents that are available to analyze, you know,
11: right,
12: from the past.
11: Good. What's ahead for the channel? Are you thinking about expanding or adding to it, or are you going to kind of stay in your lane?
12: Right now, I just want to stay in the lane with the channel, but I am looking at, a lot of people have talked to me about coming up with some different safety courses and stuff for pilots. So that's something I'm starting to explore and work on. But, you know, I'm just excited. Like I said, it's been a year and a half, and the channel has grown way faster than what I expected it to. But it's been great.
11: Yes, and quite a following already. Almost 600,000 subscribers.
12: Yeah.
11: And continuing to grow. Maybe you'll pick up a few more subscribers here at AirVenture.
12: We'll see. Yeah, but it's great to be here, and it's great to meet everyone.
11: Good. Any airplanes that you've seen so far that really have caught your eye?
12: I'm always just a big fan of any of the fighter aircraft, to be honestly. You know, seeing, and then the A-10 demonstration yesterday was incredible to watch as well.
11: Good. Are you flying currently in general aviation?
12: I do not do any GA flying, but I do fly for the airlines.
11: Okay. Yes. Well, I'm sure there's some airplanes for sale here if you're interested in getting.
12: I just need to find the time to do it. That's my number one challenge right now.
11: Right. Well, good. How can people find your website and the YouTube channel?
12: They can go to pilotdebrief.com. Mm-hmm. That is my website, pilotdebrief.com, or they can find me on YouTube. Just look up Pilot Debrief.
11: Good. And when you do, hit the subscribe button and the bell, and you'll get notifications when new episodes are posted.
12: Perfect.
11: All right. Trevor, enjoy the rest of your time here at AirVenture, and we look forward to your continuing content. And we appreciate you helping the general aviation community hopefully build up our culture of safety.
12: Thanks, Steve. Appreciate it.
11: All right. 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
13: Here's a classic interview from 2010.
14: We're joined by Mr. Rich Dan. I would say your rank, but I have not a clue.
15: I'm a captain in the United States Navy.
14: Very good. Captain
5: Rich Dan.
14: Wow.
5: Cool. We've had a lot of brass
14: now,
5: come through here.
14: You're a captain in the aviation section? Or yes, a ship captain. So that's like two different captains.
15: That's, well, everybody who's an 06, like a colonel in the Army, Air Force, or Marine Corps, the equivalent rank in the Navy is a captain. You can be a ship CO as a captain or a commander even, but I'm just a captain.
14: Okay. And you're here to talk to us about the Centennial of Naval Aviation.
15: That's correct. Next year marks the 100th anniversary of naval aviation in the United States, and we're pretty proud of that.
5: That's incredible.
14: So you think about it, airplanes were only 5 years old when you guys started flying them?
15: Airplanes were...
14: If it's 03
15: eight
14: to...
15: years old.
14: To 11. Yeah, okay, my math failed me again. Sorry. Sorry, Mrs. Lynch, fifth grade math teacher. So 100 years of naval aviation, and look how far we've come.
15: It's pretty amazing. It's pretty amazing.
14: It is amazing. Now, we were talking about the first person to fly off of a ship. Let's talk about that some more now that we're on the air.
15: All right, that's Mr. Eugene Ely. He was a contract pilot for Glenn Curtiss. And the Navy's captain in charge of aviation matters was a man by the name of Captain Chambers. And he had become enamored with the theory and promise of the aeroplane, as it was called back then, and had set up to fly a Curtiss airplane off of a cruise liner, a German cruise liner. And when the cruise liner sailed, they couldn't do it. So he was able to convince the Assistant Secretary of the Navy, while the Secretary of the Navy was out of the office, to build a temporary wooden deck on USS Birmingham, which is a cruiser. And on November 14th, 1910, Eugene Ely, who was Glenn Curtiss's demo pilot, flew off the Birmingham in Chesapeake Bay.
14: Interesting. Now, did he also return to the Birmingham and
15: land?
14: He
15: did not.
14: So it was a one-

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1: You stay stuck on the water because of the suction.
2: That's interesting. You wouldn't think that intuitively. That's why they have that step.
1: He invented the step and the baffles right there at the back of the step, and that helped the airplane separate from the water.
3: It's amazing.
2: That must have been perplexing when you think about it. I mean, they knew the airplane could fly because they probably flew it off land. But for some reason, it just won't take off on the water.
1: Right. So on February 17th, 1911, Curtis, now flying the airplane, flies his little hydro aeroplane out to the USS Pennsylvania, which is in San Diego Bay, lands next to it, gets craned up, gets craned down, flies away. And the Secretary of Navy was now convinced that an airplane might be of merit.
2: Or he had to eat some crow, at least.
3: Yeah, well, in World War II, most of the battleships had one or two Vought Kingfishers on board for observation aircraft, as I recall, complete with catapult.
1: Well, and that's actually the airplane's first job in the Navy. If you look all the way back, patrol and scout and reconnaissance, that was the job of the airplane. It had nothing to do with offensive capability or anything like that. It was just go scout for the battleships.
3: And it turned out to be a major turning point in World War II, the Battle of Midway.
1: Sure did.
3: Strawberry Five.
2: But, you know, when you think about it, the mission range of that airplane, because when you're on the ocean, you've got line of sight to, what, 15 miles maybe?
1: Yeah, a little bit more than that, but not too much.
2: So, yeah, so they were hoping to get out beyond that, obviously, maybe 50, 100 miles out.
1: Right. The other job, the important job, was to spot battleship rounds as they hit. So if an airplane could go beyond the visual range of, because the weapons were now shooting shells farther than visual range, they could go out and do the targeting. And that was another important
2: thing. Attempt to stay out of the way of those shells.
3: I was going to say, it's coming, you know, that would be very bad day for you to be out there and have a shell come through your airplane.
2: Especially those big ones.
3: Those big ones.
2: But now, so you had airplanes on ships, but strictly reconnaissance. Nobody believed that it had any capability as an offensive weapon at that time.
1: Well, in 1911, no. It was more of a spotter and a reconnaissance airplane. And the first airplane was actually, when we talk about Myers, he said, okay, we'll buy the airplanes. So he authorizes the money in March of 1911. In May of 1911, Captain Chambers actually puts in the orders with Curtis for two airplanes and one for a Wright. And buys these airplanes. May 8th is considered the birthday of naval aviation because that's the day that he actually purchased the airplanes. They were not delivered till July 1st. And it's kind of funny because as I did research for the Centennial, we didn't have a birthday picked for the Centennial of Naval Aviation until 1959 when the Navy was getting ready to celebrate the 50th anniversary in 1961. It was kind of a big deal. And finally, the Secretary of Navy said, pick a day.
2: Yeah.
1: And May 8th, because that's the day the Navy bought its airplanes.
2: Okay.
3: Nice.
2: Now, can you imagine the naval officer going, okay, who are we going to get to fly these airplanes? Hey, you look gullible. Come here. I mean, that's essentially what they must have done.
1: Well, it's funny because the first pilot for the Navy is a guy by the name of Theodore Ellison. He's a lieutenant. He was a surface guy. And he was interested in airplanes. He'd been reading all the periodicals and things like that. And he gets himself detailed to take flying instruction from Glenn Curtis at his winter flying camp in San Diego. And he's detailed out there. I have a copy of the orders on my computer, December 23rd, and reports in January of 1911.
2: And so he worked very hard to become the pilot.
1: Well, not only that, back then, not only were you a pilot, you were also a mechanic for your own airplanes. So he was actually helping Curtis maintain the aircraft. He was helping in these hydroplane experiments. He was sleeves up working on airplanes.
2: So he actually had a bunch of experience working on airplanes and flying before he ever demoed a flight for the Navy.
1: Right, and before he even flew, what Curtis would do was he would take one of his tractor airplanes, or pusher airplanes, excuse me, and he would take the wings off, and they would taxi it around North Island just to get the feel of the airplane.
2: The original rotable aircraft.
3: Honest to God, yeah, really. Well, you know, it was the airplane, as it turns out, was a formidable weapon, not so much in naval battles.

0: World War I, but in World War II, the aircraft was pivotal out in the Pacific Theater of Operations. He's
1: jumping ahead a bit.
0: Yeah, maybe, but it just goes to show that the forward thinkers that said, yeah, let's buy a couple of airplanes, they really saved our bacon in the long run.
1: Well, I don't think they really had a clue about that at the time.
0: Right? No, but...
1: And they just thought it might be a great way to see what was going on.
0: That's true, but once again, it's the forward thinkers that have always put us into position.
1: Would you agree that they were forward thinking, or...
2: I would agree that there were forward thinkers in the Navy, not necessarily in the battleship Navy.
1: Right.
2: But there were some.
1: Yeah. There
2: were some.
1: There had to be.
2: Because Captain Chambers came from battleships and was thoroughly convinced by the time he learned the merits of the airplane that it was a viable weapon. So there are those people out there, and a lot of times they take the shot in the face for their beliefs. And he never retired as an admiral. He retired as a captain, and... but will be remembered as the father of naval aviation.
3: Here's one from AirVenture Oshkosh 2022. Hi, it's Mike Morgan. I'm sitting in with Farid Ghio today on Squawk 1200. Welcome to the studio, Tasku Nakai, who is the chief executive officer of Tetra Aviation. Tasku, welcome.
4: Hello, this is Tasku. I'm came from Japan. And generally, we're making kit-ish eVTOL things. Also, we have a booth at the booth 646 at the home build display area. So please come join and see our eVTOLs going on.
5: You know, you already know what questions we're going to ask, like where are you at? So thanks for covering that for us. So describe, I mean, you said it's an eVTOL. Yep. Describe a little bit what makes your particular design unique and interesting for folks.
4: Mm-hmm. We have a tandem wing, and it has a 32 vertical thrust and also the one horizontal thrust, which means that in total the 33 propellers on that aircraft, so many of them. But for that, the reason is redundancy for the eVTOL things, so people may willing to ride on a more easily or more safer in a kind of electrical aircraft. More friendly, so we build it more safer and looks new to this aviation industry.
5: Where did this design evolve from?
4: Well, actually, I've learned a lot of things from Bert Rudin. They build lots of tandem wings, and also the recent eVTOL industry has to have the more distributed electric propulsion system to have that more safety. So combined with Bert Rudin's history with the newest kind of eVTOL history together.
5: How is battery weight versus endurance available? Is that trending in the right direction or fast enough for your designs?
4: Yes, pretty much. I mean, the battery is a really handy thing, so compared with the combustion generators or the fuel cell generators, and it's more easy to handle to use it for the experimental and the flight tests more frequently. So this is a good aspect of our aircraft, and also it's easier to have it for the customers.
3: So what did you bring for us to look at AirVenture this year? Do you have a prototype? Do you have a model? Do you have a full scale?
4: Yeah. We brought our cockpit mock-up for the new eVTOL called Mark 5. And that mock-up has a seat, very comfortable, made from the automotive industry supplier, which is collaborated with together. And also they invested us to make a new eVTOL things. And the seat is very comfortable and made it, the style is automotive style. So I'm very curious about the aviators thinking, is it too much or heavy or soft or just too narrow or something like that. So I'm willing to have those opinions of the.
5: So you're actually doing some research and development right here by putting this in front of aviators.
4: Yes, they're very talented and they experience a lot. And compared with the Japanese industry, there's a bunch of people come together here. So this is a very good place to have it.
5: And so you just mentioned Japan. what is general aviation like as far as, you know, getting your design in front of people? Are there similar gatherings, or what kind of aviation gatherings happen in Japan?
4: Well, sometimes it happens, for example, the very local festival out there. But especially the kit planes, limited places has had kind of festival compared with Oshkosh. Well, this is the largest event in the world.
5: Yeah. It's hard to compare with anything, but it was. I'm really curious about, especially in other countries. Mm-hmm. We have a lot of land available, mm-hmm. but not everybody, every country has a fair amount of land to mm-hmm. you know to gather. So it's kind of interesting to know your experiences as far as input from folks mm-hmm. in Japan.
4: Well, we've learned a lot of things from the local people in Japan, but the recent situation is that closing the airfield is a lot out there because the very getting elder the manager of the airfields a lot, so people are losing their airfields a lot. Then concentrated one airfield, then which makes more bigger community recently, so that mm-hmm. it may help a lot of people gathering together out there. But meanwhile, there's losing their airfields a lot.
3: So will you be providing a kit then for sale at some point?
4: Yes, we are willing to have the customer to build our aircraft by themselves, and also we are going to provide a factory supply support for that sales, and especially focusing on the United States market.
3: What's the material?
4: Well, basically made it from the aluminum and the carbon fiber surfaces.
5: Mm-hmm. We're speaking with Tosca Nakai, who's CEO of Tetra, which is an eVTOL aircraft under development, hoping to be a kit. What are some of the technologies that are new, and what are things that are already available? So we're talking about, you know, supply chain and folks being able to source these. And what are you going to have to make exclusively available through you versus what can be sourced easily?
4: Mm-hmm. We make it the aircraft more simpler and more easier to, even in not familiar with the electrical components or any other software technology, people can gather in and put the parts together and modify it much more easier than compared with the more sophisticated aircraft. So I would like to do that kind of involving more people together as a kind of educational aspect is on it, and build the aircraft more together is a more appropriate or actual process for that building the aircraft.
5: Let's talk a little bit about your aviation story. Mm-hmm. Are you an aviator? Do you have any training in that area, or do you just really like design and building things?
4: Well, I'm willing to be an aviator in the future. I mean, not so longer, but I'm willing to have a private pilot license and not so late. I mean, a couple of years later. And meanwhile, that I would like to design an aircraft in theoretically from the actual design and provide it in the testing. It's very happy for me. And I started this company from 4 years ago. And it's at the moment I did nothing about the aircraft, but sooner or later that I learned the aircraft, I so much involved in this, so much sophisticated and talented people out there, and they teach us, and also there's lots of information and technology inside of that, and I'm very fascinated in mm-hmm. this industry.
5: Well, going from appearances, it sounded like you started your company when you were about 15. Was it in college you started your company, or what?
4: Oh, yeah. I started this company when I was a doctoral student, second degree at the University of Tokyo. Well, I learned about the aluminum alloy for the rocket and a spaceship. But that was the research, but soon turned into this industry because there is a competition, GoFly, which was sponsored by Boeing. And that competition gathers people worldwide, and it was talented people gathered, and I just participated in it, in charge, and doing a lot of things through that competition and built this company.
5: You mentioned Bert Rutan as one of your inspirations. What mm-hmm. are some other kind of design concepts that inspired you, at least maybe with this design or in general?
4: Well, especially the quickie or the very easy is much more influenced me, and also I couldn't tell the name, I forgot about them. That there's a NASA
5: the lifting body or the
4: no it's a tandem wing, very large, and two name was
5: yeah I'm not sure either. I have lots of air flames floating around in my head thinking about it. But is there a particular materials you like to work with mostly?
4: Oh, well, for now, it's aluminum is very good to work with because it's very familiar with even in Japanese history, and much people are handled out of those things easily. But we're willing to move on to composite by ourselves, and also there's a lot of materials in aviation industry, so I'm willing to have it and use it for the actual research.
3: Have you selected a battery supplier yet that you're going to design around or for?
4: Not yet decided. We purchased it from several suppliers, and compare with those batteries, and also the purchasing cells itself and the assembly by ourselves. But, depending on market for now. So we very recently, very much changes occurred in the battery market. So I think it's not decided yet, but sooner or later, the eVTOL industry will focus on kind of more safer, more reliable battery.
5: From an operational standpoint, once this is completed, mm-hmm. how automated will some of the tasks be in the aircraft, and how much is the pilot going to be controlling it?
4: depending on it, because that aircraft, the controlling the aircraft is kind of the part of the joy of the aircraft. Mm-hmm. So depending on, but I'm wondering about this industry. Recently we are losing the pilots more. I mean, not losing in their life, but just the number of the new pilot is decreasing. So this is a problem for not only for your country, but also Japanese and the entire world. So more people gather this industry more easily or more comfortably is a more spot for that. So we think it's kind of eVTOL make it more easier and more automated part helps people get involved to the industry's kind of a way.
5: I wanted to ask, and you may have spoken about this at the beginning of the interview, but is your company based in Japan? Are you doing most of the development there, or do you have a base somewhere else?
4: Oh, yeah. We are developing our aircraft in Japan and basically in the Fukushima Prefecture, which is earthquake was happened. The tsunami was struck over the world. All the way, then, there's abundant places and very planar out there, but the country decided to build kind of research center out there. So we research out there, then building the eVTOL things there, and also bring those parts to the United States and hold a flight test at the California.
5: Okay, remind us one more time how to find you on the World Wide Web and also how to find you here.
4: How to find it here?
5: Your booth location.
4: You can find our webpage and see on YouTube or Twitter, and you can see visit in the home-built display area of booth 646.
5: Tosuku Nakai, CEO of Tetra, thank you very much for joining us.
4: Thank you very much.
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6: 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And we've got our own Jim Gray in the field, so to speak, actually in the cage.
7: They finally put me in a cage. They've been waiting forever. Tommy's going to be so pleased.
6: Yeah.
7: All right, so I'm in the drone cage at the UAS Showcase Building at Aviation Gateway Park. See, I got all the words down, right? Perfect. Join now with Chris Knight. Chris, what's your affiliation here?
8: I'm with the Drone Media Group and remote pilot. So here to fly and do drone demonstrations, and I'll be speaking on Saturday as well.
7: All right, so let's talk a little bit about some of the equipment that people can see here. I've seen everything from small little handheld things to we're standing here in front of an Inspire 2, a $7,000 or $8,000 drone. So let's start at the bottom and go up. So some of the small Tiny Whoop class, talk about some of those.
8: Sure. Well, the Soaring Sky, they're doing the Tiny Whoops and the little FPV racing drones. And so that's every afternoon at Embry-Riddle at 3 o'clock to 4 o'clock, they do a FPV challenge, right? So everybody can come in here and you can do the demo on the over by Soaring Skies booth. And after you've proven that you can fly in the demo, you can then get a chance to come out here and fly in the cage.
7: Ah, so that wasn't just a play with, that was like a test.
8: Yeah,
7: I should have done better. I was seeing what I could run into. All right, so the small Tiny Whoop stuff, I mean, those, 4 inches across? I mean, the entire thing, 4x4 square?
8: Three, four inches, yep.
7: Right, so things like that that are whizzing around, Now, the advantage of things of getting using that to get involved with is you can kind of plow into anything.
8: Yeah, low cost and $100, $200 at the most. So a very low cost of entry and easy to get into.
7: All right. And so then we step on up from there into the stabilized systems. So let's talk about some of the stuff from DJI. Not that DJI is the only option out there, but DJI is kind of ubiquitous with drones worldwide.
8: Right, yes. The DJI Mavic Air is the most popular drone right now, and the Mavic Air, Mavic Pro, and Mavic Pro Platinum are great starter drones. For $1,000 or less, you get started, and the aircraft extremely stabilized.
7: Two that you didn't mention that I want to ask, and maybe there's a reason behind this. We have the DJI Tello, right, which is just a little bigger than the Tiny, right, Whoop stuff, right, and then the Spark. So tell me about those ones.
8: Okay, yeah, Spark, what, $499, $500 right now? And Spark has, it's a great beginner drone, right? Especially if you don't intend to use it a lot for aerial photography or aerial video. You just want to learn how to fly. Also, when you're new to drones, sometimes you want to have a lower cost drone to learn on. And so the Tello is awesome for that. The Spark is also awesome. I don't like the range, of course, and the wind issue. Like, they don't fly great in higher winds. Whereas the Mavics, the whole Mavic Pro and Mavic Air, they'll fly in better winds.
7: All right, so if I was somebody that said, I think I might want to get into doing stuff with drones, whether it's hobbyist or professional, but I want a quality starter drone, what would you suggest at this point?
8: So at this level, I would consider the Phantom 4 Pro a starter drone. And that's, right, $1,500 because of the one-inch sensor.
9: Ooh!
8: I know, right? But if you're the Mavic Air is also awesome, especially if video is your thing, right? So video... The Mavic Air is 100 megabit video bit rate, which means it's awesome for video, 4K, for less than $1,000.
7: All right. So as we move up into the world of I'm going to develop a professional drone business between photography or agriculture or commercial industrial type applications, then we start getting that. Now we're starting to spend real money, right?
8: Oh, yeah.
7: All right. So tell me some of the options as we move on up.
8: So the Phantom line is the bottom, right? The Phantom 4 Pro version 2 is the newest one. It's on pre-order right now. Phantom 4 Pro was the previous best model to buy in the Phantom line. That's the white quadcopter you've seen out. Everybody knows this one. But then after that, we've got the Inspire 2. The Inspire 2 is absolutely the top right now in ready-to-build, ready-to-fly, aerial cinematography, aerial video, aerial photography, perfect.
7: Now, you can clip different kind of cameras and different functions onto that. So... Let's use the Inspire 2 as kind of a base of operations. Tell me some of the possibilities with the Inspire 2, and you know, maybe Scott, you can demonstrate some of these as we're moving along here.
8: All right, so the first thing is that the gimbal and the camera is interchangeable. So you can put in a 1-inch sensor with the X4S. This is the one we have here is the Micro Four Thirds X5S, and then one above this is the X7. And the X7 has a Super 35mm camera sensor, so it's perfect for aerial cinematography. Those are the three different types of sensors you can put on here. You cannot put on thermal, right? But you can do these three different sensors. The X5S is most popular. The X7 is what we all want. But it comes at a cost, right? And then after that, once you buy the X5S, the X7, you can change out the camera, the lens. So this is an aftermarket lens. It comes with a 15mm lens, but this is a 12mm lens. You can put on a 45. You can put on a 25. You can change the lens out. So... to give you an example, so this one here is the X5S. This is about $2,200 to $2,500 in the camera, gimbal, and lens combo by itself, compared to a $1,500 Phantom that has everything in it.
7: Right, but we have some versatility in what we can add on and change and things like that. And all of these ships have stabilized gimbals. You know, you can spin the drone around the camera or the camera around the drone and things like that. Has the ability of putting the goggle system on it as well, right?
8: Yeah. Oh, yes, it does. And the new drones that are coming out from DJI, the Phantom 4 Pro version 2, has Oculus instead of Lightbridge. So this one uses Lightbridge. They all basically use Lightbridge. But the new one has Oculus, which means that they're going to be designed, ready-built for goggles.
9: Yes. Hey, Jim. Yeah. So the novice over here wants to know.
7: Yes, you, sir, in the front.
9: Yes. So you're talking about these, you know, movie things, applications. Is that really the growing... huge rage is like for those kind of applications in these upper end drones?
8: Absolutely. Even if, I'm aerial photography, that's my thing. Even when I'm doing aerial photography, if I just roll 4K footage, I have 4K video, I can grab a high quality still and grab that money shot because it shoots 60 frames a second. But in aerial photography, I get 5.2K out of it.
7: And now, if I remember rightly, when the Inspire 2 first came out, they shot an entire movie using an Inspire 2, including all the aerial shots, and as it would come down, they would grab it and then walk it through the house and, you know, do things like that.
9: How fast are they?
8: This particular aircraft is the Inspire 2. 58 miles an hour is what they say. I've gone as fast as 92 miles an hour with it.
9: So it could fly formation with an airplane and actually film an
8: Probably
9: airplane.
8: Probably not, but...
7: I have stories that I will not talk about on air, just so you know.
9: But. Well, they have these EA photo planes that go out and do all this video. I'm wondering if that's an application in the future that could be used for that type of
7: thing.
9: You
7: never know. You never know. So, but the Inspire 2 is that, I say, a good, strong base level, especially if you're doing anything for photography. You move into some industrial applications, though. So we're going up from there. What are we looking at?
8: So industrial would be the M200, M210. And this is the most beautiful drone for public safety, for police and fire. This one can use thermal, awesome for inspection work, does excellent for, it's also water resistant. It's not waterproof, but now when we're in fog and rain, and an aircraft like this, in rain, you're not going to fly any of the DJI aircraft in rain. But the Matrice 200 or 210, absolutely, maybe, right?
7: And, yeah, I've seen some of the footage of that, running it in the shower and then picking it up and going flying, you know. Yeah. And holding solid in a 50-mile-an-hour wind. Looks like it's setting sideways on a beach somewhere. Yeah. Yeah, there's lots of applications. So these are some of the ships, but let's talk about how people are using drones today. So there's the hobbyist flying around for fun, but how are people using quadcopters and drones to make money?
8: Oh, to make money? be inspections, be photography, real estate, videos. A lot of money is in aerial video. So an agency will hire you to fly the aircraft to grab footage that they'll then mix in with ground footage. That's really popular.
9: I heard one of you talk about goggles. So explain a little bit about what this goggle thing is.
8: All right. Yeah, so the output of the radio has, right now in the Leipert system, you have to use HDMI outputs, right? So there's an HDMI output on the radio. You hook that up to your goggles. And the new ones will be all wireless. But this allows you to see what the drone is seeing in real time. But then, under current FAA regulations, you actually have to have a visual observer. You can't just, you have to maintain a visual line of sight in the aircraft. So
7: let me share a story that might be good for you to know as well. So I do broadcast tower inspections, and I use a Mavic Pro with OcuSync and the DJI goggles. So I fly the aircraft up the tower. I have one of my engineers with the goggles flying the camera, looking at things, taking pictures, taking video as I scan the tower up and down. And we did that, charged the customer $3,500 less than it would have cost to have somebody walk up the tower and get the same information. Yeah, so that there's an example of an industrial use using goggles and everything else. All right, so you are in the industry. Tell me what's coming up. What's on the cutting edge?
8: For what, for drones?
10: Yes.
8: Faster, better.
9: Higher.
8: Longer battery time.
10: Battery time.
7: I hear the battery time is like that's the thing. If you can cross over that, but I mean, what maximum is like 28 minutes or so on a Mavic, and even less when you start doing things a little bit more exciting than just hovering.
8: Yeah, no, absolutely. We want to see longer battery times because if I'm flying this for a sporting event, for example, like a Tough Mudder or a triathlon event, and I'm the aerial video guy, so they're mixing in my video footage live in real time. If I have to keep on coming down every 20 minutes, that's really a problem. Because we want to not have it takes away. I'm no longer an asset until I'm changed out. So
7: that's why you need a fleet of three of them or so, right?
10: Just kind always
7: of
10: two.
7: Yeah, always two in the air and one on the ground, ready to go.
9: Oh, you guys are having way too much fun.
7: We are. I tell you what, I'm on the inside for a minute, man. I'm going to hang out.
9: Jim Gray's in the cage once again, but not for much longer. Jay Munchie, we're on the fly out of Aviation Gateway Park having a great time at the drone cage. If you have not visited that part of AirVenture, make sure you head over and check out the whole Gateway Park. Jay Munchie, you're listening on the fly, and you're listening to EA Radio.
11: Now a trip back to 2015 in the week of AirVenture Oshkosh. Welcome to EAA Radio. As we very regularly do during this block, we're talking to somebody from the National Transportation Safety Board. And today we have Sean Williams. Sean, how are you doing today?
12: I'm good. Thanks for having me.
11: Right. Excellent. Now, what is your position with the National Transportation Safety Board?
12: I'm an air safety investigator. I'm based out of Anchorage, Alaska.
11: Wow. Have you always lived up there? Did you move up there for the job?
12: No, I actually come from the East Coast and then moved up for a previous job, and this position opened up, so this is where I wanted to be, and everything worked out great.
11: Excellent. So what do you do as an air safety investigator?
12: Being a regional air safety investigator, we cover pretty much all the civil accidents, aviation accidents, in the state of Alaska.
11: And that's a really big area to deal with.
12: It's a huge area to deal with.
11: And there's a lot of additional challenges that Alaska has to deal with their climate, with...
13: And also there's a higher volume of just air traffic because it's probably about half of the way the people mode of commuting around.
12: Yeah, it's a huge, huge business up there, and everyone has to get around. And, you know, there's not many roads up there. So it's... pretty much aviation, and that's the way it is.
11: So what is your typical day as an air safety investigator?
12: If we go on an accident launch, you know, the call comes in, and then the coordination starts. How are we going to get there? Because like you said, it is a big, vast area, and it could be anything from trying to get a helicopter on our own to a Super Cub to riding with the troopers or the Coast Guard. And then once we get there, start the on-scene work and kind of take it from there, however long it takes us to get that done.
13: Have you had to take survival courses and outdoor courses and rappelling courses and all that to get into some of these areas? Or
12: no, normally we're not by ourselves. If we go on something like that, what we have is we will go with like the Ketchikan Volunteer Mountain Rescue Squad or the Juneau Mountain Rescue Group. And so those guys will tie our knots and hook up our harnesses and that kind of thing for us.
14: And Sean, I think I might know the answer to this because we just had a chat with Chairman Christopher Hart yesterday.
12: Yes, sir.
14: But for our listeners, can you talk a little bit about the most common reasons here? Are we talking about control, flight, and terrain issues, or what are the things that you're mostly involved with?
12: We're seeing a lot of loss of control. Mm-hmm. That seems to be pretty prevalent. And up in Alaska lately, or in the past few years, our number of accidents, stall spin accidents, loss of control accidents, come about during hunting season. People get a little complacent when they're out looking for game or something like that and get a little slow, and it's usually not a good outcome.
14: Sure, sure. So what is the NTSB doing to perform, you know, some outreach or some education for the general aviation group?
12: Yeah, we're trying to stay involved out there, make sure everybody knows, you know, what's going on. We're trying to push, you know, all these forums and different outreach and speaking engagements to let people know about everything that's going on. And one thing that we're trying to push that people understand is that just because you have your certificate doesn't mean the training stops.
14: No, that's a good message.
11: So what kind of additional training are you pushing or resources do you have for the pilots for additional training?
12: Well, mostly, you know, we're trying to use what's already out there. Let's say you get your private pilot certificate 40 years ago. There's these guys that are out there. I mean, look here. People have been in aviation their whole lives. But we still have to do a flight review every 2 years. Now, there's no requirement for stall and spin training during a flight review. But that's the perfect time to do it. You've already got the instructor in the airplane with you. You know, he's already being paid to be there or whatever you've worked out with him. But you've got him. Tap into that resource. Keep training. Do things that aren't comfortable.
11: And I think that's absolute great advice because if you're just looking for the easy way to get through your biennial flight review, you're not learning anything.
12: Correct.
11: Yeah.
13: I mean, I think that kind of mantra is spoken here for those weekend flyers who decide that their first fly-in of the year is going to be EAA AirVenture, and with the complicated arrival, instead of trying out on a pancake breakfast and maybe even going up with an instructor every once in a while outside of your biennial flight review just to stay current enough. Maybe you would agree that a fair number of those accidents are prevented just from regular maintenance of your skills.
12: Yeah, absolutely. I mean, we want people to keep up with those skills because when we start getting into these investigations, that's when we start finding these things. Okay, somebody flew into instrument conditions. Well, when was the last time they logged any instrument time or did anything? Oh, yeah, it was 9 years ago.
14: And I suppose in Alaska, most of the airports are not served by instrument approach procedure, or?
12: A lot of them are.
14: Okay.
13: Is it all the RNAV? I mean, RNAV has opened up a bunch of airports now to instrument procedures. And
12: yeah, RNAV has opened up a lot of new capabilities out there.
14: But of course, if you're in instrument conditions in Alaska, you have the terrain issues to deal with, plus the weather is not always conducive to general aviation flight.
12: Correct, and that's why it's important to stay current on, you know, the area that you're in too.
11: Mm-hmm. Are you finding a common demographic for the pilots or the conditions that are leading to these accidents? Are they instrument pilots? Are they private pilots?
12: It's a vast range. We're seeing everything up there. We can't hammer it down to one thing or another. I mean, when you start going back and you look, a lot of them have their instrument ratings, or you know, they're flying currently 135 or other commercial stuff, but maybe they're just not as proficient in instrument flying as what could be.
14: Are you the only investigator there, or do you share this with other investigators in that region?
12: No, there's actually four of us up there plus our region chief. Okay. So we have five total right now, which is fully staffed for us.
11: Mm-hmm. And what kind of a caseload do you normally have?
12: The way it works is that we're on call Thursday to Thursday for us. And whatever comes in, whoever's on call gets it. So it could be a slow week. It could be a busy week. I think the most that I've had was earlier this year. I had 16 open cases on my desk.
13: And I know that NTSB reports are exceedingly detailed. Are you the primary author, or do you collect to a certain point, collect information, write summaries, and then pass it along to National, who finishes the report, or do they just back you up with technical expertise and you finish everything yourself?
12: So for the way this works is that once we collect all the data from the accident, we actually write the reports. We'll send them, bounce them off from each other to check for, you know, maybe verbiage or something like that, and then it'll go up the chain, and if somebody doesn't like the way something's worded, it'll come back down to us with suggestions or something, but for the most part, it's us. Now, that's not saying that we're experts in everything. You know, growing up, I always heard the term jack of all trades, master of none. You know, we have people in D.C. that help us, and that's, we have aerospace engineers, we have ATC, we have meteorologists, and we tap into that as much as possible. Those guys are great at what they do. We look at a vast area when we're on scene and we're doing these. Those guys are highly specialized.
14: And I think that probably explains when we hear in the media, the amount of time an investigation takes, it's months to up to a year, but I don't know that people always understand the detail and the thoroughness with which the NTSB is doing their investigation, but that helps explain the timeline.
12: Yeah, there's a lot with that. I mean, in that whole year that we're waiting before that report comes out, we're sending the engine off, we're doing teardowns on the engines, we're trying to run them, different investigations, waiting on other reports and things to come in.
14: Do you interface with other agencies in this work?
12: Yes. Yes. We other federal agencies, I mean, we work with the FAA. They're automatic party status to the investigation. We're also working with whatever local agencies. One accident, we just worked with the Forest Service. I've worked with the Park Service and pretty much everything in between.
14: But the NTSB is in charge.
12: The NTSB is the lead agency in the investigation. Yes.
14: Yeah, I understand.
13: What have you been most amazed by from an investigatory standpoint that can be gleaned from just a pile of wreckage, you know, and be able to trace back, even though some of these components are mangled beyond belief?
12: Yeah, it's sometimes just the little things that you happen to notice, or you know, you're digging through it and you're like, well, wait, this doesn't belong here. Or this switch is in this position. Well, now you start going back, looking through all the checklists. What checklist would have caused that switch to be in that position? And kind of work backwards all the way to what was going on in that cockpit at the time.
13: I'm always fascinated by, you can tell which is a pre-crash stress on a component, which is a post-crash stress. That's always been fascinating for me, things like that I guess we've gleaned over a body of investigation over the many decades. We have a great database of knowledge as far as how to examine, you know, wreckage in that way and really figure out this happened before, this happened after, and things like that.
11: Yeah. So if people want some more information on your top 10 list of things that you're trying to improve safety on, where could they find that?
12: Check out our website, ntsb.gov. There's all of our most current information and safety alerts and recommendations are all located on that site.
14: And Sean, we have just a couple of minutes here. What's the one message you would like our listeners to come away with about what the NTSB is doing?
12: You know, we're just trying to basically help put me out of a job. I mean, when it all boils down, put me out of business. I want there not to be an accident rate.
14: Mm-hmm. What is the rate increasing or decreasing in general aviation now?
12: It's staying about the same right now. We haven't seen any large spikes or walls. It's kind of steady.
13: But these safety initiatives do work because of, you know, for a while there, I was in a position where I was monitoring the accident rates of general aviation. And after some initiatives over a three-year period, we saw that certain things did decrease, especially the one thing the NTSB was pushing along with EAA and other organizations was that transition course for people in their own experimental aircraft, you know, who may have flown like a light aircraft that was not supercharged, didn't have retractable gear, and then they get into a sophisticated home built with retractable gear, high horsepower, unique, one of a kind, and they didn't really take any instruction. And so these things, we can reduce the rates as long as we all focus on safety.
14: Well, and Sean's made an excellent point early on about training. I mean, you should never waste an opportunity to train, you know, things that just need some more mm-hmm. attention.
13: Oh, yeah.
11: Now, we're talking a lot about airplane accidents, and it sounds like this is not a safe way to fly, and you know, flying is just a horrible mode of transportation. But I think we all know better, but if somebody's listening, I mean, can you tell us basically how safe it is to travel? Because I don't want to scare people off by just talking about all of this doom and gloom out here.
12: No, it's very safe. Look at the total number of operations that happen every year, and like take Alaska daily, the number of operations for the very low accident rate. It's very safe.
13: And take a look at this today.
14: Yeah.
13: All done visually, and we've got
14: yeah.
13: Who knows, it's at least 1,000 operations in a day.
11: All right. Well, if somebody is here on the field today and they want to come talk to somebody from the NTSB or specifically you, where could they come and find you?
12: We're located over in the Federal Pavilion. We have a big setup over there with some case studies, some videos from previous accidents and, you know, flight recorders and stuff that are set up over there for people to look at.
11: And you can come in and ask you any questions about the top 10 list or...
12: Absolutely. We have flyers out for all the safety alerts that we've got going on right now.
11: All right. Well, unfortunately, we are out of time for this segment. We do appreciate it. We've been talking to Sean Williams from the National Transportation Safety Board. I'm Wireless Mike, and you're listening to EAA Radio.
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16: Good morning, Oshkosh. Welcome to day number 3 here at Aeroshell Square. Standing in front of me, in front of the United States Coast Guard, this is an HH-60 Jayhawk helicopter. We have Lieutenant Matt Furlong of the United States Coast Guard. Good morning, Matt.
17: How you doing, Freddie?
16: I'm doing good. How you been, buddy?
17: Great. Good to be here.
16: All right. Listen, got a couple of questions for you here. First off, let's talk about your duties with the United States Coast Guard. What is it exactly that you do on board this helicopter?
17: I'm one of the two pilots that crew the aircraft. There's different classifications of pilots. We've got co-pilot through aircraft commander, and then some of the aircraft commanders at the unit are instructor pilots. I'm one of four instructor pilots at Air Station Cape Cod. And the other pilot that's out here with me this week, Jay Dorval, is an IP as well. The normal crew is two pilots, a flight mech, and a rescue swimmer. Sometimes we'll tailor that depending upon the mission. For medical emergencies that we know about in advance, we can take a corpsman who has some advanced life-saving skills. And we also sometimes will take our flight surgeon with us if it's something dire.
16: Well, let's take a look at your helicopter here. I notice there's all kinds of things hanging off the sides here. Exactly what are these things?
17: These are our fuel tanks. They're a 120-gallon fuel tank. We have external store wings on either side of the airplane. We can hang two on the left and one on the right. On the right side, we can put either a 120-gallon or an 80-gallon, depending upon the distance offshore or to scene that we need to go. And they just extend our range. We normally fly with the two on the left, and we'll tailor it depending upon the mission, what we put on the right. And a normal fuel load for this aircraft is about 4,600 pounds, which gives us approximately 4.5 hours of fuel. The range, if you go max gas, which is a little bit above 6,000 pounds, is 6 hours. And six hours and 600 miles. So about 300 miles offshore. Hopefully do your hoist without delay, and then come back 300 miles.
16: Well, it sounds like you guys are really up against it sometimes. I mean, you know, let's face it, with rescue scenarios being what they are, it's not just fly out, pick them up, get back. Sometimes it gets rather dicey out there, doesn't it?
17: Yeah, that's a true statement. Depending upon the environmental conditions, weather, and then the conditions on scene, that will definitely delay or make more difficult what it is we're going out there to do. It's not just affecting the rescue. A lot of times we have to transit through weather, either to or from scene, or sometimes both, and that can definitely complicate things.
16: Well, let's talk about the airframe here, some specifics. What kind of engines you got on board this thing?
17: We've got two GE turbine engines that put out about 1,800 shaft horsepower each one.
16: So you've got 3,600 horsepower under the cowling of this aircraft.
17: Yep, two engines that goes into one transmission system. It's a four-bladed, fully articulated rotor.
16: All right. You're flying all, you know, you're flying along fat and happy. And let's just say through some weird coincidence, one of those engines quits on you. What do you do then?
17: Believe it or not, and this is something that we try to teach the guys we're flying with, if you're in a, you know, normal flight profile with airspeed and an engine goes out, it's really not too dramatic. You know, we have some critical memory items and steps that we do to clean things up and try to troubleshoot, but this aircraft has single engine fly capability and does really well on one engine. The only time that we run into problems is if we're very hot, very heavy, we're going really fast, and we don't have single engine hover capability. So in the hover, over a boat, or doing any kind of hoist, when an engine quits, then it's a little bit more serious. But in flight, it's really not too dramatic.
16: Okay, you get a couple of warning lights and an alarm, and okay, engine quit, let's do the checklist, see if we can get her back, and if you can't, you just continue on to base, life is good. The mechanic looks at it and says, oh, no.
17: Yep, and then, absolutely.
16: He gets the he or she gets the aircraft back online once again. So, all right, you guys do a lot of rescue missions, too, but the Coast Guard's involved in a lot of other activities as well. Can you tell me about some of the other activities that you guys are involved in?
17: Sure. At Cape Cod, we do search and rescue. It's kind of the Coast Guard's bread and butter mission, the one that everyone likes to do. In addition to search and rescue, we do some fisheries patrols where we enforce fishing regulations. We'll go out to some fishing areas that either are closed or limited access and make sure that no one's in there or the people that are in there are supposed to be. We do port waterway canal security patrols, which involve flying near shore, basically in major metropolitan ports. And for Cape Cod, that's Boston and New York. We do some aids to navigation work where we'll service lighthouses up in Maine, and we'll meet a team usually that needs to go out and service a lighthouse with some batteries or water or whatever it is they need to do. We'll take them out to the lighthouse, drop them off, and then bring them back. Yeah, we're pretty busy there. We've got four aircraft and about 20 pilots, and everybody's fully employed all the time.
16: How do you train for these severe conditions?
17: Well, like I said, a good portion of our flying hour program is dedicated to training, and we'll get out and we do rescue swimmer operations and boat flights with the various small boat stations that are around Cape Cod. We have a certain number of evolutions we need to do every semi-annual period. So we'll go out and we'll do swimmer hoists and boat hoists day and night. So that's one way. We'll practice flying IFR, and we'll check our low vis routes in and out of there as much as possible so that we're intimately familiar. And that's pretty much the core skills we need to do what we do, be able to get out from the air station, either IFR or low vis, proceed to scene, be able to execute the hoist under challenging conditions, and then return. And we hit that pretty heavy during the year, make sure that we practice in training what we need to do for real.
16: So when do you have any specific season where it seems that the rescues are more numerous?
17: They say at Cape Cod that summer is our busy SAR season, I think just because there's more more boaters out when the weather is nice. You know, wintertime in Cape Cod is no time to be out on the water. We have a B-Zero ready crew that's able to take off within 30 minutes from the call, like you said, 24-7, 365. And I kind of equate it to being a fireman. You know, they slide down the pole, and we run to the helicopter. And if something bad happens out on the water and we need to respond, we're ready to go within 30 minutes.
16: That's terrific. You know, it's really good to know that you guys are out there. And like I said before, you really don't get the credit because you really are right out there at America's borders on the oceans, keeping an eye on a lot of things and helping all of those in need. It's got to be... Well, it's never dull, is it?
17: No, it's never dull. And as you mentioned, it's good to see that the Coast Guard is getting some recognition on some of the TV shows that have come out lately in the news with the Katrina response. But, you know, we fly single ship, and it's a smaller service. We don't have the numbers of aircraft that the Army and the Air Force have and even the Navy. And a lot of times when we go out to help somebody, they're having a bad day. And like you said, it happens in the middle of the night, and Nobody really knows about it unless it gets a really widespread press.
16: Well, I have to imagine that if you're on a boat in trouble and you hear the sound of a Jayhawk coming, it's like heaven-sent angels coming to get your face out of a situation. It's got to be a good feeling when you pull somebody out of the jaws.
17: Yeah, it definitely is a rewarding. Like I said, the search and rescue, it's the mission we do that everyone seems to enjoy. And when we get to go out and help somebody, I think everybody really we like it, and the people that we pick up definitely seem appreciative to be out of their situation and headed back towards dry land.
16: Well, ladies and gentlemen, we've been talking to Lieutenant Matt Furlong here, the United States Coast Guard. These are our rescue heroes. They're on call 24/7, 365 a day. If you're out on the ocean and something goes snap, these are the people that are going to come along and bring you back home again. Lieutenant, to you and your crew, may all of your journeys have a happy ending. And thank you so much for coming to Oshkosh.
17: Thank you very much.
15: Let's go back to 2004 for this classic interview.
18: I'm Digital Dave here with Rachel Goodstein of Friends of Meg's. And how have you been over the last year? I mean, some people might consider the battle not going well, but that's not the case, is it?
19: Well, the battle is still going on from our point of view. We've done some kind of organizational reshuffling. There have always been two organizations involved, the Friends of Meg's Field and its advocacy affiliate, the Meg's Action Coalition. And given that a lot of what we're doing now is advocacy, the organization, I think, that names the people here the most is the Meg's Action Coalition, but the Friends of Meg's Field is still alive. We work together. We are working sort of a two-prong strategy. We worked really hard last year, and with the support of all the people at EAA and aviation generally, fought back the mayor for closing down the airfield in the middle of the night. We tried various strategies, and one of them was to develop a plan, an alternative. Today, it's true the runways have been torn out, but the tower building is still there, the terminal, and the facility that housed the air sea rescue helicopters for the Chicago Fire Department are all still there. Our plan is a plan that has to do with how that land that makes up Northerly Island, Meg's Field, is owned. Right now, the city doesn't have a plan for it. They put some grass seed in and a few little bushes, but they don't have a plan, and they don't have any money. And Mayor Daley is still feeling the heat from the new park that opened up, Millennium Park, that took 4 years longer and cost about 2.5 times more than it was supposed to. So I think he's going to find it hard to start building any kind of parks without money or a plan. We have a plan that would bring in money. The plan is called Parks and Plains, a Vision for Meg's Field and Northerly Island, which can be found on our websites either by going to friendsofmegs.org, if that's already in your computer as a favorite, or also megsaction.net. It's a really compelling plan. How it works is because the park district owns the property and is a separate legal entity from the city of Chicago, it could sell that land to the city and have the Department of Aviation run it. If they did that, they could get airport improvement funding from the FAA. Yes, they'd have to apply, and you know, all the regulations regarding that would have to be followed, but they'd could apply for the money, various estimates for what that land would cost, but one of them that includes the cost of the land itself, which is all landfill or mostly landfill, would be about $140 million. Our plan would then have this $140 million that would come in, part of which would be used to rebuild the airport, create an aviation museum in part of the terminal building and a small expansion to the terminal building. It would create about 18 acres of what we call parkscape there, sidewalks and areas, parking. We estimate that to cost about $40 million. When we did the estimation, some of it we doubled because, after all, that is Chicago and what it would cost in Lansing to do a runway. Lansing, Illinois, you probably have to double in Chicago. That leaves about $100 million left in the Park District. Now, the Chicago Parks District is strapped for cash. That $100 million could go to parks and neighborhoods that need repair, need staff. We are working, one of our strategies to get this plan adopted is that we are working with a coalition of community groups in Chicago called the Coalition for a Better Chicago. And they represent about 90 community organizations from neighborhoods that would benefit from this $100 million. So it's a real grassroots effort of still the pilot community. I mean, I'm not a pilot, but of our that core, as well as more and more people who are fed up with the lack of process in Chicago, the fact that people don't get a say in this. It's a big issue in Chicago. So it's a really beautiful plan. We printed it up, and when you see it on the 17 by 11 four-color version, it's fabulous. I mean, it's beautiful on the website, but somehow that grandeur of looking at it. But everyone should go and look at it. Because they should know what's going on, but they should also look at it as a model for what they might need to do for their airport, wherever they are, even if they aren't in a saving mode, if they're just in a way, how can we best utilize our airport?
20: You were talking about how the Parks Department needs money, and I think I remember hearing just recently a 3-block-long sculpture park just opened up in downtown Chicago. Mm-hmm. It's interesting, you know, that was a pet project of the mayor's as well. And that certainly got funding.
19: Well, that got funding, and, you know, Chicago politics is not a soundbite thing. I mean, it's complex. That park actually wasn't built with Park District money, which makes the Park District happy because when they're accused of a cost overrun, they just say, not our problem, which makes you wonder how the city, through a separate department, came up with $475 million. If you pull out about $100 million of that, that was private donations. And the private donations funded the things that make it look pretty. If the mayor hadn't had the private donations for the Kapoor Bean, or the Cloud Gate sculpture, for the magnificent fountain, for the Gary band shell, for the Harris Theater, all of that money was private money. What we would have there, if we didn't have the private donations, is concrete and a new parking structure that cost a lot because they kept rebuilding what was going to be put on it. It was bad planning. It might have cost $100 million less, perhaps, if they had planned it from the beginning to do that.
20: You mentioned that the buildings on the field, the Migs Field, are still in place. So the infrastructure is still there. Is that just a fact? Is that just a matter of they haven't been scheduled for destruction, or the city is anticipating more legal fights?
19: Well, it's really probably neither. I think that what it is the city probably wants to maintain them for various uses, either in whatever kind of park. I mean, the Park District does something in the terminal building. In the past, even when the airport was functioning, part of the terminal was used by the police department during the summer for their bicycle group that had kept their bikes there. So I think that building's being used pretty much the same from that point of view. The tower, the people who think of it as being a lovely nature park at some point, think have already said that it'd be great because you can go up there and look around, you know, from the observation deck.
21: Were you in Oshkosh in 2022? Here's an interview from that year.
22: This is Squawk 1200. I'm Fareed Gio, along with Mike Morgan, and joining us in the studio from the National Transportation Safety Board, Amanda Taylor, who is a survival factors investigator. Welcome, Amanda.
0: Thank you. I'm glad to be here.
22: It feels like we know each other already because we were just kind of chatting right before we get on air, but you are going to make a presentation this afternoon. You can give us the time and the location called Check Your Restraints.
0: I am, absolutely. So we have many different investigators within the NTSB, and I'm a specialist in occupant protection, crashworthiness, survival factors. And prior to joining the board, I spent 15 years at the FAA doing crash testing, crashed hundreds of just seats and restraints. I've also crashed Cessna 172s and a Fokker regional jet. So we've done just about everything, even did some military work as well. And so I have a real passion for understanding not just what your aircraft is capable of, but what your restraints are, where they are made, what their standards are too. Because especially in the EA, you know, the experimental world, you don't have to have an FAA restraint, but you really need to think about what that restraint is going to be being used for. So if you're doing acrobatics, that's different than basic flying. Ag flying is going to be a little bit different. And who's going to be flying with you? Do they understand how to operate the restraints? Because some of the restraints, like a four-point, is a little bit more complicated. So I get those questions a lot. What restraint should I put in my aircraft? What should I think about when installing it and buying it? Because you're not having to get a

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1: Attach it to. So that's one of the other things I'm going to talk about is how you actually do the attachment. So something that may feel nice and strong when you put it together on the ground may not survive an accident. So doing that good mechanical attachment is really important, and where you put it within the aircraft, because if you get a restraint that's not optimally configured, it could allow you to move more with respect to the aircraft and let you move further than you would expect you would move. And then you have all kinds of things that are going to hit in front of it. So that's, yeah, I've seen some pretty crazy installations where duct tape.
2: Oh, please, no.
1: that's the worst case. You know, that's one of those. They also had a lawn chair in there. So, you know, you see a little everything.
3: Okay.
2: Do you get into nitty gritty of don't anchor it to just a support brace, or try to find like a structural member, like a, you know, in the wing spar area, or like a side support in the fuselage?
1: I don't get quite into the weeds that far, just because I didn't have that much time. So I can talk about restraints for hours, but they only gave me an hour with questions.
2: But in general,
1: answers.
2: I asked that question in general, like where are the best places to tie into the structure of the airplane?
1: Yeah, any of the, especially wing box, anything like that. You can also tie down to the floor. Sometimes you don't have overhead structure that you can actually get a hold of, get a good bite. It's something that's going to be mechanically, so you're putting it through a piece of metal, a piece of structure. You're not just attaching it to the outside. You're not just epoxying it in place. You have to actually, we call it mechanical attachment. Make sure that it's secure. Because like I said, something that feels strong here is not going to be strong when you start experiencing 4, 5, 6, 10 Gs.
2: Just for a quick primer, let's walk through how many points of restraint are there available out there that you typically see.
1: So your first one's going to be 2 points. Now, for most people, they understand that a 2-point is really not acceptable in the GA world, in any aviation world, and it's gone away even in automotive. You need to support your torso, because even if you don't strike something, being allowed to have your body flail forwards, even into space, is really a bad idea for your spine.
3: But there's a lot of airplanes out there that are, you're kind of stuck with that, right?
1: Some of them. There's a lot of ways that they can integrate some type of an upper torso restraint into that system. There's a lot of both STCs as well as non-STCs where they've gone back in, they've added what we call a 3-point. So that's going to be, you know, just having that diagonal cross strap. And that's one of the easier ones to install, because that can go either up into the structure around you. It can go down to the seat, down to the floor. But stopping that upper torso, especially like for me, I'm a very short individual. So that means that when I'm flying a plane, I am pushed all the way forwards and my seat's as high as it'll go so that I can see over the top, which means I'm going to be a whole lot closer to anything that's going to be in front of me. So having some type of a torso restraint is important, and that's a 3-point. 4-point simply comes on both sides, so it allows you to take a deceleration from different angles. And then a 5th point is when you have that crotch strap added in.
2: And, I fly large airliners, and usually on takeoff, I am in the 5-point, everything. And in fact, I don't even release the crotch strap throughout the flight. But the only thing that come off are like the shoulder harnesses, takeoff and landing for sure. I like to be really kind of strapped in there. And I think the 5-point is also like aerobatic is.
1: Yeah, absolutely.
2: Is definitely a 5-point, because you don't want to be slipping around at all.
1: No, not. And it also, so the 5-point not only holds you in place for acrobatic type stuff, but that bottom strap, the strap that goes over your pelvis is, it's a beautiful piece of structure, and it holds you in. And what we have sometimes problems with is people will misuse the restraints. They put it in the wrong place. They over-tighten like a 4-point, and they get it off of the pelvis. So that crotch strap keeps that lap belt over the pelvis. And
2: you want to keep it over the hip bones, especially. You want to kind of touch the hip bones. Even those of you riding in the back of an airliner, make sure it's across your lap.
1: Yep.
2: That's the reason they say across your lap.
1: Yep, absolutely, because that structure can hold you in place even when you flail out into the world.
2: We're speaking with Amanda Taylor. She's a survival factors investigator for the NTSB, and she is passionate about restraining everybody.
1: Absolutely.
2: For safety. For safety.
1: Sure. Yes, totally.
2: So what are some trends that you see, some exciting things that are, you know, moving forward in restraints or the way that we use them?
1: So we're seeing a lot of airbags starting to be approved for use.

0: So that is the AmSafe has something called the SOARS kit. And I cannot remember what it stands for, but it's an entire acronym, S-O-A-R-S. And they have gotten it retrofitted. They got it certified through the FAA for five, I think. Don't quote me on this one. Go Google it. But it's either 451 or 541. I know that's those three numbers. I just can't remember the order of old aircraft and variants. They cost about $2,500. And it, we found that even if the airbag deploys, so it's going to come up. It's a barrier bag. Comes up in front of you. So now it's essentially like having a pillow between you and whatever's in front of you, your instrument panel, whatever you're going to hit. Like I said, I'm very close, so I'm going to hit a lot of stuff. But it also, even if for some reason, you know, it blows in front of you, but the accident kind of pushes you this direction, we found in research that it actually even lowered the loads in the lap belt. So you're still getting a benefit, even if it's not directly because of your face impacting it.
1: You may or may not have studied this as far part of your training, but in the late 90s, a group was flying back from a Packer game in northern Wisconsin, and there was some engine trouble, and they went down in the forest, and the passenger grabbed his cheese head and put it in front of his face right before impact, and that saved him from getting a nice big instrument panel dent in his head.
0: No, I have not.
1: Is that going to be correlated into a future design?
0: Don't use your cheese head. Never heard of the cheese head.
1: It's real.
0: This is not a
1: tall cheese story or a tall wheel of cheese story. Have you been pushing retrofitting, especially for these Cherokees and some of these legacy aircraft that Mike brought up that only have a lap? I've been in them.
0: Yes, absolutely. If you can get a shoulder belt put in, especially with some of the popular models, there are plenty of options out there. They've got designs. It's really, the FAA has made it really easy to do that retrofit. It's a field approval unless you have to really drill into too much stuff. I mean, if you start modifying structure too much, then yeah, they have to actually take a look at it. But there's so many options out there. And so without a lap belt, a 95th percentile male, his head path would be about 50 inches. So his head is going to hit something within 50 inches from his seat back. With a shoulder belt, you've now dropped that to maybe about 30 inches or so. So you've now reduced that potential impact by 20 inches. That's a considerable amount of space when you're talking about all of the hard surfaces that are in front of you, even if you're not flying, even if you're in the back. One of the back seat occupants, you still got a seat right in front of you, and usually that seat is a nice piece of fabric over some really stiff steel tubes.
1: And usually like a fuel tester and some other stuff jammed in a pocket behind there.
0: Absolutely.
1: And who knows where that.
0: A couple of clipboards.
1: You brought up in your answer there, you brought up like the distance. What is a typical distance when people are just normally flying between, it's usually the dashboard above the instrument panel is probably one of the prime impact points. What is that distance typically?
0: I don't know. It depends on the occupant and the aircraft that they're flying.
1: But it can range anywhere from...
0: It's going to be where your hands are. So yeah, usually within hand reach.
1: So less than 2 feet probably.
0: Less than two feet, probably, and
1: which is way, 50 inches is you're going to be far forward if you don't have that torso restraint.
0: Well, and your hands are going to go even further. And when it comes time, once the aircraft has come to a stop, you're going to want to be able to unbuckle your seat belts. But if your hands have gone even further into the instrument panel and you've got broken fingers, that's going to make it a whole lot harder to get out.
1: I noticed that a lot of the new GA aircraft have that car style seat belt buckle.
0: Yep,
1: and that's bad. So it's just much easier to attach than trying to argue with the aircraft style seatbelt.
0: And that's, I actually recommend, so one of the things I'm going to talk about is the different styles. And one of that is using the push button because people are familiar with it. Because that is, like I said, if you've got people that aren't familiar with flying and they're nervous, something that they see on a daily basis, they're going to be more likely to use and use properly.
1: Amanda, thanks so much for joining us.
0: Absolutely. I really appreciate you having me.
1: Please find Amanda's forum later today. Check your restraints. Amanda Taylor from the NTSB, a survival factors investigator. 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
2: 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I'm Stuck Mike with EAA Radio News. Astronaut Chris Hadfield was a guest speaker at Theater in the Woods during Air Venture 2013. He was the commander of the International Space Station for 6 months, returning to Earth in May. He became known for sending back beautiful photos of Earth and space, fascinating videos of science demonstrations, blogging, tweeting, and starring in the first ever music video shot in zero-G and subsequently seen by millions on YouTube. In July, Chris Hadfield retired from the Canadian Space Agency, and he says it feels strange.
3: I joined the Air Force when I was 18. So, you know, as much as you might complain about what they do with you and how much they pay you and where you're going, in truth, at least someone is doing all those things. And to suddenly be sort of cast adrift to my own decisions and devices is pretty unsettling. But at the same time, it was a very conscious decision, and it's something I wanted to do. And so it's something I'm enjoying. It's keeping me busy as we transition from one career to another. But it's a big change in my life.
4: There was a lot of press given to the social media that came when you were on Space Station. Why did you invest so much effort in that?
3: In order for people to be able to support a space station, they have to know a space station exists. And a large number of people just don't. And what people are interested in is people. Read a book, turn on a TV, listen to a conversation in a coffee shop, look around. People are interested in people. It's natural. It's normal. And to then be able to see that the space station is a human creation and that it affects people, and people are up there doing interesting things, having poetic and transient and comic and regular thoughts and observations, to make the space station part of people's lives makes it known, makes it understood, and makes it supported. And so since the start of my astronaut career 21 years ago, I always tried to show people just how hard we're working and what a good job we're doing. And now with social media, you can actually show people real time. You don't have to wait for months. And so we were, I think, hugely effective in using this new invention to help people share in the experience and therefore to get the real benefit out of space station that everybody should.
4: Since your time as commander of the International Space Station, you've also been pretty active in understanding the effects on human physiology. Some of that's personal experience, but also you seem pretty interested in that as well.
3: The possibility for better understanding how the human body works is one of the things we're using the space station for. I lost 7% of some of the weight-bearing bone in my body, and right now I'm growing it back. A huge part of our aging population gets osteoporosis, men and women, especially postmenopausal women. We don't know why. And we sure don't know why my body stopped growing the bone in space and now is growing it back again. What is the control mechanism? So I'm a 170-pound guinea pig that all these tests are being done on to try and understand how the body controls bone density and the effect that you can have on population. And there's all sorts of other experiments. What happens to our vision in space? Why does it change? Why does our heart shrink? How we can use tools like we found a way to use ultrasound up there to basically map the entire body remotely so that a doctor on the ground can make diagnoses that we've never been able to do before. We can do blood tests in a thing the size of a toaster up there, that a cytometer that we've never been able to invent on Earth and that now we're using on the space station. So it's a wonderful challenge, but also a laboratory that gives us insights into all sorts of things, including human health, that are directly worthwhile for what we're doing on Earth.
4: And ironically, one of the things that you may be most known for here at this point is the music video that you recorded, the first one, I guess, ever done on orbit. But that's not the only video that you did while you were on orbit, and it's certainly not the most technically challenging thing that happened while you were on station, right?
3: Oh, no, we did an emergency spacewalk 2 days before undocking and saved the life of the space station by stopping an ammonia leak. While I was on station, we made about 100 videos, educational videos, one video that shows how water behaves in microgravity that tens of millions of people have looked at and kind of been amazed. I did a song up there with a band called the Bare Naked Ladies that we sang. It's a song about exploration and inspiration that I sang live with just under a million people. 600,000 students learned that song, internalized the values of it, and sang it live with me from the space station. And I also made a video. And I think people should see that the space station is not just a laboratory for robots. It's not just a place that a few people go do something nobody knows about. It is an extension of the human consciousness and a capability we've never built before. And it can do everything from prove whether there's dark matter or not to let us reanalyze a song by David Bowie that he released back, you know, late 60s, early 70s, and kind of see ourselves a little different way. So space station's an amazing human capability, and I'm delighted to have been part of it.
4: Is this your first trip to AirVenture?
3: I came to Oshkosh in 1980, but I was here for one day, and so it may as well be my first trip here. It's wonderful. The capability here, the people that are here, the invention, the challenge of it, the mutual competition of it, the celebration of it all, I love it. It's a type of place that suits me to a T, and I'm really pleased that I got invited and had a chance to join in this year.
2: Retired Canadian astronaut Chris Hadfield, who commanded the International Space Station in 2013, and spoke at Theater in the Woods on Space Night. For EAA Radio News, I'm Stuck Mike. Here's an interview from 2016.
5: On the Fly is on the air. And now, your host, Jay Montgomery.
6: We are in the lovely paradise called the Seaplane Base for 1 week here at AirVenture. And the Saturday show, we always do it out here on the fly. And it's a wonderful venue. We love coming out here. It's a great place to wrap up the week for us. And Paul Seehafer, the chairman of the Seaplane Base, is joining me. And we have lots to talk about. This has been an incredible year for Seaplane Base with the Mars here all week.
7: I think it's been an incredible week. Part of me says that while I see more traffic out here, people attending than ever before, mostly because of the Martin Mars coming. While I am concerned about our little secret out here, we're yeah, considered EA's secret place, I really like the fact that people, EA members, people interested in aviation have found the place because it's so cool.
6: Yeah, the secret is out. Of course, we talk about it on the radio every year, but, you know, there's more and more people coming every year, aren't there?
7: I'm always amazed how many people walk up to me and say, I've come to EAA for 25 years, and I've never been here until now, and I can't believe what I missed.
6: Yeah, yep. So, hey, today you're having a watermelon social at 5 o'clock, and that's one of your highlight events. What other events do you do here during the week?
7: Well, most of the events that we do during the week are mostly for the people that are camping here, the pilots that fly in. We really don't try to organize large events. If you ever hung around with seaplane people, you ever see the T-shirt that says, no shoes, no shirt, no
6: mm-hmm.
7: problem?
6: Yeah.
7: It's kind of how we operate. We're not on tight schedules. We like to be relaxed. We fly to places with our seaplanes that other people can't go. We like to be on our own. We like to make our own decisions for the most part. And it makes us kind of a little different breed.
6: Mm-hmm. There's also not a big lake on the air show grounds.
7: Well, that's true. You happen to need a lake to do this.
6: That's a small little item.
7: Yeah, just a small fact.
6: But you know that what that does create is that creates this separate, you know, world issue, and it's really nice. I mean, you know, like you said, people who come out for the first time, they always come back.
7: It not only is the environment. I mean, what a beautiful place. All these seaplanes floating, all spinning around into the wind like a bunch of ducks sitting on the water. But it really is the community. The seaplane community is a pretty tight community because we're a small community. And one of the things that I've always enjoyed is the fact that when I sit around a campfire at night, we don't really have groups of people that are, you know, you don't have to have the same kind of airplane. Because if you look out here, we have a lot of different kind of seaplanes. One guy can fly a albatross, big 35,000-pound amphibious airplane, and the guy next to him can fly an ultralight, and they're buddies. And that's one of the things that I've always liked about the seaplane community. And it's not to say that, you know, other communities aren't. I like a lot of different airplanes, and I have a lot of friends over at the airport. And incidentally, that's the purpose of our Watermelon Social tonight, is to invite our friends from the airport to come out and hang out with us.
6: And plugging the Watermelon Social, although you never have any trouble selling the thing out because it's so popular. But, you know, it is a big social event, and you have the door prizes, and you have the, you know, the community. It's a welcoming feeling for those of us who spend most of our time over at the AirVenture grounds.
7: Yeah, I think it's worked well for that. And, well, just like you and I know each other.
6: Yeah.
7: You know, we're friends.
6: For a lot of years.
7: And you can't spend that much time over here, but you're my friend. And you don't fly what we fly, but that doesn't make any difference.
6: I do, actually.
7: Oh, you do?
6: I'm a multi-end.
7: Oh, that's right. Yeah, you have the ratings. That's right.
6: Yeah. So, and I'm trying to find some floats for my P-11. So
7: that would make a cool seaplane.
6: It is.
7: You'll never want to put it back on wheels. Unless you get into mountain and bush flying.
6: That's not the right airplane for mountain flying, really.
7: Okay. Well,
6: let's talk about what is a good airplane for mountain flying. I think a 185 on floats is a great mountain flying seaplane.
7: A mountain flying seaplane?
6: Yeah.
7: Well,
6: the 185 is a good mountain flying plane, period.
7: Period.
6: But with seaplane, with floats, a lot of the lakes are kind of smaller, and you got to carry a lot of stuff in if you're going to camp because there's no facilities there. And that's one of the beautiful things up in Washington State where I live is there's a lot of great places to go in a seaplane and camp.
7: Well, and I think there's a lot of great airplanes for what you're talking about. Traditionally, if it's any higher altitudes, obviously turbocharging is nice. But the 185, actually a Super Cub, experimentals. I have a Just Aircraft Highlander. I also have a Kit Fox. Either of those would
6: those Highlanders are
7: really
6: nice.
7: Good high-performance airplanes that can haul in some stuff. There's a lot of great choices. Actually, Rands makes a lot of nice airplanes for that. I have a lot of friends that fly all different ones. And that is traditionally becoming common. When they take their floats off, they put big tires on. And sometimes they get confused that they got their big tires on when they go on water. I always tell them, get your floats back on.
6: Well, a lot of guys are using those big wheels to skip off the water and land on a gravel bar anyway.
7: So. Those are the guys I tell. They need to get their floats back on.
6: So anything interesting? Well, I mean, obviously there's that big monster out there is the most interesting thing here this year. But is there? What about some other things? I saw a goose running around here earlier in the week.
7: Yeah, actually, that's a friend
6: cool
7: of mine.
6: Seaplane.
7: It's a beautiful airplane. In fact, on my bucket list, there's a goose on my bucket list.
6: Yeah. I think on everybody's bucket list, there's a
7: goose. Yeah, I think you're right. That's not just me.
6: Or let's go all the way to an albatross. Why not? You know, if you're going to dream about a goose, might as well dream about big.
7: Yeah, you know? But, you know, when you're pulled up to a dock and you have to handle that in a 20-mile-an-hour wind by yourself, you're going to have a little trouble.
6: All right, we'll compromise. How about a turbine goose?
7: Well, maybe. I don't know. Round engines and airplane noise. I don't think you can beat the round engines on the goose.
6: You know, I was in the Fun Fly Zone yesterday, which is the old Ultralights area.
7: Yeah.
6: And I heard Harrison Ford bought himself an Ultralight.
7: Oh, really?
6: A light sport. Yeah.
7: I did not hear that.
6: Yeah. How cool, huh?
7: That is cool.
6: So I wonder what he's going to do with it.
7: Well, I think he's a guy
6: Montana,
7: like most of us.
6: He's a Montana boy, so.
7: Aren't we all? I mean, really, how many of us? We might have our preference. Like, my preference is seaplanes, but, you know, I have the... One day I'm going to have a Glass Air 3. That's an airplane I love.
6: Oh, that's a go places airplane.
7: Yeah, well, hey, if
6: don't
7: you go
6: try
7: fast,
6: and land that on
7: fast.
6: The water.
7: Well, at least it would float, I think.
6: It probably would, yeah. So, other than the Mars, which we'll discuss at length in the next segment,
7: okay.
6: What else has been here that's sparked your interest this year?
7: I hate to admit it. In some regards, as a chairman, I get so busy. I don't really get to enjoy the airplanes as much as I
6: sure you
7: like
6: do.
7: To.
6: You out
7: no,
6: of the corner
7: I don't.
6: Of your eye, you always see.
7: That goose we just talked about, my friend that brought that here, was insistent on giving me an hour or two of time, and just he and I. And I couldn't wait to do it, except I couldn't do it.
6: Oh.
7: And, I mean, but you know what? I didn't care because, you know, he gave a bunch of volunteer rides in it, and he flew around here, and he's an air show pilot also. So his flying was pretty much impeccable, and he made the airplane look absolutely beautiful as he flew it around. It all works out. But as far as neat airplanes, I don't know. We had a beaver in here that was an amphib beaver that was just absolutely beautiful.
6: Mm-hmm.
7: I believe it had every
6: whip, eye candy.
7: Every whip hair mod you could put on the aircraft, and eye candy was an understatement. I just sat there, stopped for a minute while doing my activities to drool. It was unbelievable.
6: See, I was right. You do notice these airplanes, even though you've been in your chair.
7: You're right, I do. Well, there's actually other airplanes out here that are equally interesting. We had a friend of mine that built an airplane called a Kodiak Cruiser.
6: Oh, yeah.
7: Which is a modified Bushmaster, which starts with like a tri-pacer fuselage, lengthened and modified, and a 180-horse engine put on it.
6: I'm going to tell you right now. There's no tri-pacer that looked better than a tri-pacer on floats.
7: That's true. That's true. Yeah, we've been teased about those airplanes forever, but
6: the milking stool,
7: flying milk stool, yeah. Except honestly, it's a.
6: It's a good flying airplane.
7: Actually, a friend of mine
6: really
7: here
6: is.
7: Has a Pacer.
6: But
7: on floats,
6: it'd be awesome.
7: The Pacer on floats is just a gorgeous little airplane. It flies nice.
6: Yeah. I know a guy that has a family cruiser on floats. It's another good airplane for floats. Well, he's got amphibs on his.
7: Really? Okay.
6: Yeah. Eric Preston's, you probably
7: oh,
6: seen
7: yeah,
6: him here.
7: Yeah. Yeah, I do know that. Yes.
6: Yeah. Very nice airplane.
7: He's been here.
6: Yeah, and he's got that thing lightened up so light that it performs very, very well.
7: I've seen it perform, and we were all skeptical, but it performed very well.
6: Yep, it does. So what else?
7: Oh, let me think.
6: We should really plug. You know, we do that. We beat this like a dead horse, but you know, your boat rides. People
7: yes.
6: can come out here and enjoy your boat rides, and they can see all these airplanes up close because you take them in a pontoon boat and run them around there. And
7: that's an excellent reminder. A combination. Well, obviously, EAA and Honda Marine combined provide us with pontoon boats, and I have volunteer drivers that will drive you around. There's no cost for the ride. It's the best way to get up and close to these moored airplanes. Otherwise, you can just stand on shore and see them. That's the best way. We'll go up and down the rows. You can take pictures as needed. And sometimes the hit of that ride is some of the commentary by the drivers.
6: Yeah. I
7: wish I could
6: Jokesters.
7: Go for more pontoon boat rides myself because it would chill me out.
6: Let's take a break. We'll come back and we'll talk about the Martin and Moore seaplane-based stuff. Jay Munchie, we're on the fly. 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
9: Fast Eddie here, and in the studio with me is six-time U.S. aerobatic team member, none other than air show legend herself, Patty Wagstaff. Hello, Patty.
10: Hi, Fast Eddie.
9: How are you today?
10: I'm doing pretty good. It's early in the week, and it's good to be here.
9: It is. Oshkosh is a wonderful place if you happen to be an aviation fanatic or enthusiast. And, Patty, you just got yourself involved here with a project that's very dear to both of us because we both have animals. We're animal lovers as well as aviators. You just did a couple of PSAs. For Pilots and Paws.
10: That's right, Pilots and Paws. I'm not sure how long they've been in existence, but it's an amazing organization. They pair up general aviation pilots, give them a really great reason to fly if they don't have one already, and help transport animals that are going to be euthanized and bring them to adoptive homes that are waiting for them. So, you know, there are a number of no-kill shelters or homes that are waiting. And they save their lives, you know.
9: There was a lot of that that went on down there in New Orleans after Katrina.
10: There was a lot of animal rescue there, from big animals, you know, horses, a lot of horse rescue, of course, a lot of dog rescue, and a lot of people volunteered their time. So,
9: and this, of course, is another way that general aviation serves America.
10: Yeah, people, you know, people that complain about airplane noise. Of course, we all try and educate them all the time about how many ways, as you said, GA serves America and serves the world, and our world wouldn't be the same without it. So anybody that loves animals certainly can relate to that.
9: Absolutely, and it's a shame that they have to euthanize the animals like this, because I stop by the local pet store and all I see there are just little four-legged friends. And
10: I know.
9: Their love is just so unconditional. And,
10: yep.
9: And to think that, you know, awful things have to happen to them, it just, you know, it breaks my heart. If I had my own airplane, I'd have to get involved in that too, because there are few finer callings than to save a life.
10: I think so too. And these little guys can't help themselves, so we have to help them.
9: No, you see, they're in a very bad situation, and it's not of their own doing, too. It's
10: no, and well, it's always the owners. You know, dogs are generally not. It's just like people; they're not generally born bad. You know, they turn bad and they get scared because of irresponsible owners. And people don't fix their animals enough. People need to be responsible, so we wouldn't have this problem. Although in my neighborhood in Florida, we have a number of feral cats, but it's cut down in some of the other pests. So, in one sense, well, I kind of like them.
9: There are organizations out there, such as Cat Angel, and what they'll do is they will take feral cats, and they will sterilize them and release them back into the colonies again so that they're not sitting there overbreeding.
10: That's perfect. That's exactly what they need to do.
9: And yeah, there's a lot of organizations out there. But, you know, taking an animal that's going to be euthanized, you know, a little ball of love, mm-hmm. and finding a home for it is a wonderful thing too, because yeah. I like to think, you know, that – you know, this animal's going to find a nice home, and there's going to be, you know, mom, dad, and kids, and they're just going to love the thing silly.
10: Yeah, you know, when we had this feral cat problem in our neighborhood, I called a rescue place nearby in northern Florida where I live and talked to them about it, and they said, you know, we just can't take any more animals. We have so many cats right now and so many dogs. And I described some of the cats on the street that I was worried about, and they said, you know, those little cats just need to be laying on somebody's couch right now. And yes. I thought about that. Every time I see those cats out there at night and they're skinny and they're, you know, rooting around for food, I think they ought to be laying on somebody's couch.
9: Absolutely. There are a few finer things than to come home and have your furry little buddy there at the door anxious to see you.
10: Oh, yeah. And I know about that.
9: Yeah. I have two cats myself. Both of them are rescues. And they are the two most lovable, adorable animals. And I can't see people treating animals like that badly. It really goes against my grain.
10: Well, I think anybody that treats an animal badly is a sick individual, and they treat people badly, too.
9: Yes, they do.
10: They're not normal.
9: It is wonderful to, especially on a cold winter night, to wake up in the middle of the night, find one cat snuggled into your hip, the other mm-hmm. sleeping between your ankles.
10: Exactly. I have that every night with my little dogs.
9: There you go. And you have other animals as well.
10: Yeah, I've got my two little Jack Russell Terriers, Ripley and Cassidy, and they keep me company, and they're wonderful watchdogs, and they make me feel safe, and they're always greeting me and wondering, what's next? Where do we go now? And then I have my bird Buddha, who a lot of people at EA have met because he's been to, probably five or six Oshkoshes.
9: Oh, I remember seeing
10: five
9: him.
10: Or six. I think he crawled up your shoulder and bit your ear.
9: Yeah, nibbled on my ear at an ICAST convention.
10: Oh, okay. Yeah, he goes to ICAST too.
9: I have always thought about that since then, and I thought, well, Conyers a pretty friendly little bird.
10: He's a little green-cheeked Conyer, so they're small South American parrot, and I've had him 10 years. He's been to many, many air shows, and he loves to travel with me. He's got a travel cage. He loves to fly in my Cirrus with me, and he just sits there and looks out the window. He's very, very happy and, you know, chirps along and loves to be part of the action. And I have pictures of many, many of the air show performers and other sort of EAA people with Buddha on their shoulder.
9: That's
10: I have a
9: awesome.
10: Whole album of that.
9: That's
10: so
9: awesome.
10: He's a good traveler. And I got him so I could have an animal on the road. It's hard to travel with the dogs, you know.
9: Yeah.
10: So I got Buddha specifically for that reason. I thought, well, you know, I can do this. So.
9: Yeah, I know. I'm sitting out here. This is my fourth day here, and I miss my fuzzy buddies.
10: Oh,
9: already.
10: I miss them. I know.
9: Can't wait to go back home and check and make sure that they're all right. Love on them a whole lot.
10: Exactly.
9: And you know, this is something that everybody – should have is an animal of some kind. You
10: and every child should have an animal,
9: absolutely.
10: Should have a dog.
9: I've had cats since I was a wee
10: young or a
9: lad.
10: Cat. Yep.
9: Yeah. Because, you know, it's not just an animal. It's a member of the family.
10: I think they're hobbits. I don't even think they're animals. I mean, they have personality, and they're so tuned into your emotions. They know what you're thinking. My dogs come and run up and look at my shoes. They judge what the activity is going to be. And they get either excited or disappointed, you know, depending on the type of shoes I put on. It's very funny.
9: People just
10: they
9: don't
10: know
9: give,
10: so much.
9: They don't give animals enough credit. They
10: no.
9: know the mood you're in.
10: They totally do. And each animal really has its own gifts as far as what kind of emotions they tap into. Dogs are very good at certain things. Cats good at others. I also, you know, of course, parrots. They're more narcissistic
9: yes.
10: than dogs, but they are extremely intelligent, and they. Oh, I get lectures when I get home when I've been away, and, you know, they know. And I always go tell my parrot before I leave, and they say to do that with a parrot. Tell them that you're leaving. Tell them you'll be back. And they understand. They really understand. And then I have a horse, and he's attuned to things like stress. If I go out to the barn and I start working with my horse, he knows if I've had a stress, you know, if I'm stressed or not. And so I instantly have to relax to, you know, he needs a calm influence to do his best work. So if I have anything going on in my mind that I haven't put away before I went to the barn, I need to get rid of that and come there and just, you know, have a clean slate because the horse will pick up on it. And I think that's amazing because that's why I think horses are used in so many therapy programs.
9: Yeah.
10: You know, because they teach people so much about what energy they're putting out.
9: And they've also proven in rehab facilities that having an animal around for the patients to love on makes a big difference in the recovery time.
10: Yeah. And just for people in general, you know, keeping single people, older people.
9: Yeah, especially older people because they're worried, you know, if something happens to me, what happens to my little fuzzy buddy?
10: Mm-hmm.
9: And they say that the survival rate of older people with an animal increases significantly.
10: That's interesting.
9: Because they're concerned.
10: They have something to live for.
9: They have something to live for. Yeah, what's going to happen to my little buddy?
10: Sure, yeah.
9: You can't, you know, everything that you and I do in our lives affects our animals as well.
10: Oh, very much.
9: And the things that they do affect our lives as well. You know, when you've had a rough day and you sit down and the your buddy comes up and wants to get a little loving, you know, that does help
10: It puts things in perspective too, you know, and I really think that it makes us more human.
9: It does.
10: You know?
9: It makes you a kinder, gentler human being. And of course, you know, being able to save some of these animals, to give them a good home, to give a child the opportunity to have a lifelong friend is something that everybody should have access to.
10: I agree. I'm hoping to do some of the flights. I hope I can volunteer this winter and fly some of the animals.
9: Patty,
10: so.
9: If you're going to do that, then I wish you safe skies.
10: Thank you. Thank you, always.
9: Good luck with your pets. And if you're ever in the Philadelphia area, by all means, look me up.
10: I will. Thank you.
9: Take you. I'll buy you a cheesesteak here in Philadelphia.
10: Okay.
9: Well, Patty, I think it's time that we wrap this thing up here. And the website, again, is
10: Pilots in Paws.
9: Pilots in Paws?
10: Pilots in Paws with an N.
9: Your website.
10: Yeah, just go to my website. It's right on my homepage. And I have two other animal rescues on there, too. I have Hawk, which is a local St. Augustine, Florida animal rescue. They have a number of raptors, owls, and they have eagles and some river otters, and they do a wonderful job. And like all these rescues are struggling for funds, and even if you send them a dollar, it means a lot to them.
9: Yeah.
10: And then I have one for Mill Creek Farm in Alachua, Florida, which is one of the most amazing places I've ever been. And they give rescue homes to rescue horses, 120 horses at a time, that each have 2 acres to themselves. Nice. And it's just beautiful.
9: There are a lot of animal lovers out there, and they make the world a much better place for all of us. Well, ladies and gentlemen, Miss Patty Wagstaff, and you're listening to EAA Radio.
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11: I'm Fast Eddie.
12: I'm Digital Dave. And
11: by the way, it's not the Pennsylvania Duh. It's the Pennsylvania Duh. For those of you who may have missed it.
12: And that's from an expert.
11: That's right.
12: Joining us is Barry J. And we were here to talk about Samson Switchblade rotable aircraft, or can we just call it a flying car?
13: It's not a flying car, really.
12: Oh,
13: it's a flying motorcycle. It's a multi-mode vehicle.
12: Oh, multi-mode personal transportation system.
11: I would have to say, on his behalf, it's the first flying motorcycle that you can safely land. Evel Knievel proved that taking off is easy, but not landing.
12: Yeah, okay. And this is one motorcycle where you don't get wet when it rains.
11: I like
13: exactly.
11: that, too.
13: He even has a windshield wiper, so if you're driving in the rain, no problem.
12: No problem. Well, let's talk about this thing. It's kind of wild looking. I understand why you went three-wheelers, because the car regulations are quite onerous.
13: Well, the three-wheel configuration is really the lowest common denominator between flying and driving that could be safe.
12: Okay. Plus, you get a little reduction in frontal area for less drag, and it looks more like an airplane.
13: Lower drag, absolutely. And it does have the benefit in some states that you can drive in the high occupancy vehicle lane.
12: Oh,
13: so,
12: okay.
11: The HOV lane.
12: And if you've got enough advance notice, you can just pop the wings out and fly over the traffic jam.
13: Especially you have to go to the local airport to do that.
12: Oh, darn.
13: Legally.
12: Shh.
11: Well, you know, if somebody's being chased by the cops, they can just pop the wings and say bye-bye.
12: Oh, yeah. Okay.
13: Maybe in a James Bond movie, but truly you need to drive to the local airport, fold the wings out, extend the tail, do your pre-flight real quick and easy, and then take off and cruise it up to 175 miles an hour.
12: Oh, my goodness, that's fast.
13: Yeah. Yeah, we've got a ground test vehicle that's configured to the same weights, same center of gravity as the prototype will be, and we've clocked it. It's faster in acceleration than a Jaguar XK8, and it runs a slalom test according to Road and Track, and is very stable and handles really well.
12: Now, that's interesting. Now, do you have a regular steering wheel or handlebars? Or
13: yeah, you'll have a wheel that converts to being the yoke, so you don't have to swap controls. So it makes it very intuitive.
12: Okay, okay.
11: I'm looking at this here, and it's saying that it has the a ballistic parachute recovery system. I spent some time yesterday watching videos of people that had been saved by ballistic chutes. I'm a firm believer in it. I think that's a great addition to this project.
13: Yeah, one of the advantages of the Switchblade is that if you're flying along in VFR conditions and the weather goes to heck, you find the nearest airport and you land. But if you should encounter an emergency situation where you have no other choice, you pull the chute. And for driving on the ground for safety, there are crumple zones front and rear. There's a side intrusion beam in the doors. So, and there's optional airbags.
12: Now, the one thing I'm looking at from the pictures, the wings swing forward. That's kind of nice. I guess the air helps actually keep them locked out there.
13: Exactly.
12: And when they're stowed, it doesn't look like a gangly-looking thing. It actually looks kind of sexy when it's stowed.
13: Yeah, the wings stow into clamshell. They're little clamshell doors that open on the bottom of the vehicle. The wings stow inside, so they're protected from the elements. And there's a steel keel down the middle of the underside of the Switchblade that'll protect it in case you happen to go over a speed bump that's a little high.
12: Yeah, so the wing, don't have those.
13: We keep the wings protected. The empennage folds up and is stowed into the ducted fan area, so it's out of the way as well.
12: Now, I'm assuming it's the same engine on the, driving the wheels on the ground that drives the propeller.
13: Yeah, we're looking at using the Motus V4, which puts out about 160 horsepower. It's an exciting sport bike motorcycle engine that we're converting for this application. If you imagine a Corvette LS1 engine, half of an LS1 engine, and that's the Motus.
11: Nice.
12: Yeah. Based on a proven engine technology.
11: Well, you know, the other thing I like, too, with the wings tucked up underneath and covered, one of the things you have to be careful of is not just speed bumps, but road debris. There, if you're driving on the highways, there's an amazing amount of wrecked tires usually laying all over the freeways when the truck tires blow up. You definitely don't want to get your wings damaged by that.
13: Yeah, that was the whole idea, was to keep the wings protected while you're in drive mode, fold them out, extend the tail, go flying.
12: Now, I'm also noticing that this is a home-built kit. I'm thinking, wow. Because that's kind of a complicated vehicle for a home build, I would think.
13: Well, we're launching it as a 51% kit, and we'll have builder assist centers West Coast, East Coast, and Central, maybe here in Oshkosh. And so we're planning to help people build their Switchblade and build it safely and help them along the way to make it easy.
11: How far along are you with a flying prototype?
13: Well, we've done all the primary engineering. There are a few minor engineering tasks still to do, but we're making parts. We've made the ailerons, the flaps. Next up, we're doing the molds for the wing skins, and then come the spars. And so it's coming together very nicely. The Motus engine is very close to being ready to go on the dyno for the dyno testing.
11: So you're a year and a half away from a flying prototype then?
13: We're shooting for early 2015, but I tell everybody, second quarter, maybe earlier. So when we're ready, we want to do it right, we want to do it safe, and it's the first one, so we don't know exactly how long it will take, but we want to do it right, and we want to have a flight test program that thoroughly rings out the vehicle, both on the ground and in the air, to make it feasible for customers to come in. Then we've got almost 190 deposits so far.
12: Oh my.
11: There are people definitely interested. No doubt about that.
13: Yes.
12: Oh, it is a two-seater side-by-side.
13: Two-seat side-by-side. Yeah, original prototype was tandem, but we did some consumer research, and vast majority of people say, no, I want side-by-side.
12: They want to be able to talk to the guy and see him and then run off the road because they're not paying attention. But anyway, wings are manually folded or electrically powered, the folding?
13: Standard will be manual extension of the wings and telescoping tail. Optional, we're planning on doing that electric push button.
11: That's interesting.
12: Now, there's no fuel in the wings or anything like that.
13: Correct.
12: That makes it a little easier.
11: Okay, yeah. So you're going to have your fuel tank. And the engine, of course, is water-cooled.
13: Yes, it is.
11: That makes it easy to...
12: And they're putting air conditioning on it.
11: Air conditioning.
13: Yeah.
12: Wow, they're willing to take the hit in the weight before passenger comfort.
11: Well, passenger comfort is a good thing because I don't believe it has roll-down windows on it, does it?
13: It'll have electric roll-down windows.
11: Electric, okay.
12: Okay, yeah. How do you get in and out of it? I can't figure that out.
13: The doors will swing open.
12: Like gull wing doors, maybe?
13: That engineering is still to be determined. We're doing a trade study.
12: Okay.
13: Trade study means you take all of the elements, the engineering, the weight, the trade-offs, and figure out what's the best way to do that.
12: Well, the nice thing about the gull wing doors, they really add to the cool factor.
11: Plus, you can get in and out of it in the rain.
12: Yeah.
13: Yeah.
12: Yep.
13: Gull wing doors are cool.
12: Gull wing doors. Go for
11: Well, I like the pack. I like this thing. I think it's very sharp. And I see you, you know, you can drive it with either an automobile license or a motorcycle license. And I think that's
13: it varies,
11: interesting as well.
13: Sorry to interrupt, but it varies state by state. A three-wheel vehicle is considered a motorcycle in many states. So you need a motorcycle driver's license for that. In other states, automotive driver's license is what's required. To fly it is a 51% experimental amateur built. Going to need a private pilot's license.
12: Now, you're also talking about a pretty fast cruise speed, I saw.
13: Well, the top speed of a target is 175 miles an hour. Cruise will probably be in the 145-150 range.
12: So that's a pretty decent cross-country aircraft, actually.
13: Absolutely.
11: I was going to say, your payload here, 544 pounds, that's two persons,
12: large
11: cargo, and full fuel. That's very good.
12: Okay, this is sounding really good now.
11: Oh, yeah.
12: I got $5. Is that enough for a deposit?
11: Put me down for 10.
12: Only if it has gull wing doors, though.
13: Well, happy to put you on the list.
12: There you go.
11: The 350-mile range, that's not bad because that's us to Moyock, North Carolina. We can visit family on
12: there
11: one tank of gas.
13: Yeah, and after a couple hours, you want to get out and stretch your legs anyway.
11: Absolutely.
12: Yeah, it's the same as a motorcycle.
13: And the great thing about it is it runs on auto gas.
12: Yep.
13: So you don't have to pay those $6 a gallon or more prices for F-gas.
12: No, but you have to find an airport with a gas station across the street so
13: you can land
12: and go over and fill up.
13: You land, you fold the wings, you drive to your most convenient station, fill up,
12: and then head back out again. Yeah.
13: Get your lunch and off you go.
12: There you go.
11: I'm assuming this engine is going to run on premium fuel.
13: It should, yes. We're doing there's a supercharged option.
12: Oh.
13: And so with the supercharger and the higher compression, then premium would be recommended.
12: Yeah, and pressurized cabin next?
13: No. Service ceiling target is around 10,000 feet to begin with, but we're anticipating that's going to go higher.
12: Yeah. Yeah, well, you know, motorcycles at 10,000, that's probably not a good idea generally anyway.
11: There's good news there that when you're on your motorcycle at 10,000 feet, you're not going to hit any deer.
12: Yes, that's true.
13: No deer up there.
12: All right. Projected date, you said, is 2015 for the prototype.
13: We're planning to fly early next year.
12: And you're looking
13: second quarter, maybe sooner.
11: You're going to be putting your test flights on YouTube, correct?
13: Absolutely.
11: All right.
13: Absolutely. We're going to have a great celebration event to commemorate the first flight.
12: All right. Very good. Well, I want to thank you for joining us, Barry. And this sounds really cool.
13: Yeah, come see us over.
12: I think EAA Radio needs a flying car.
13: Yeah. If anybody on the field wants to come find out more, we're over in Building D.
12: All right. Very good. This is Digital Dave.
11: And I'm Fast Eddie.
12: And this is EAA Radio.
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15: Jay Monchi, we're on the fly, and we are down at Homebuilt's right underneath the Waypoint Tower that obviously says Homebuilt's on it. And we've got some cool businesses down here. As always, they rearranged all this a couple years ago.
16: Yeah, a few years ago.
15: And Greg Hughes is here from Vans Aircraft, of course, one of the leading and probably the highest producing kit aircraft in the world.
16: We are the largest producer of kit airplanes in the world.
15: So, and Greg, what's your title at the company?
16: I'm the chief operating officer and a VP at the company.
15: Okay. So you are a perfect person to talk to about what's happening at Vans, where Vans is going. I noticed that your signage now says Vans Aircraft Total Performance.
16: Right.
15: And that comes from something. Tell us what that is.
16: Yeah, Total Performance is an adage and a sort of a mantra that's been at Vans for a long, long time. It really has to do with designing aircraft and delivering really high-quality aircraft kits that meet the total performance envelope. So they go really, really fast. They land nice and slow. The control handling and the feel, the aesthetics of it, the tactile portions of it are very, very important. Being able to cover a wide mission range, both for having fun and being practical. And every design that's been put together, built, and delivered by Vans Aircraft is really intentionally meets that concept of a total performance requirement.
15: So any pilot, if they're involved in the aviation community at all, has a friend or many who have RVs,
16: right.
15: And they're just prolific.
16: That's how I got involved, and that's how I found out about RVs several years ago, and here I am now. So you know,
15: yeah.
16: It's a really powerful, super fun, very strong community of builders that support each other in the process of building, and also pilots that share a common goal, have a very strong safety culture in the RV fleet, which we're really proud of, and it's really just a bunch of great people. And building an airplane is fun. Flying an airplane is fun. And the people are just the extra special icing on the cake that make it just a really cool, extra cool thing to do.
15: Well, one thing people think about, you know, if you're a pilot and you're thinking, you know, I might want to own my own airplane, and then okay, do I buy an airplane, or I might want to build a plane?
16: Yep.
15: I've never been much of a mechanic, or I've never been, you know, that builder community at RV is created and designed just for that kind of person, right?
16: So the kits that our company makes are, I like to say that we make it possible for the common person to build a really uncommonly cool airplane. So if I can do it, trust me, if I can do it, anybody can do it.
15: Did you build your own RV?
16: Yeah, so I've been involved in the building of several RV-12s with a team building STEM-type educational, and I'm currently building an RV-8A of my own right now.
15: Okay, so RVs, you know, let's go through the history a little bit. The first RV was the RV3, correct?
16: The first commercially available RV was the RV3.
15: And
16: right.
15: The 3 was a single seat.
16: Single seat.
15: Low wing, tail wheel.
16: Fully aerobatic tail wheel airplane, right. And that was about 1973,
15: yep.
16: Right around then, when that became available. 1972 is when it first flew into Oshkosh and Kits in 1973. And so that's the airplane that really kind of started it all, was the RV3.
15: And pretty much Vans has stuck to that design, basic design of the airplane through all the generations up to now.
16: It's been an evolutionary process. So the RV3 was something that Van designed himself back in the day. Vans Aircraft will be 50 years old next year.
15: Well, it's going to be a big celebration here.
16: It will
15: next
16: be.
15: Year.
16: We have all kinds of fun ideas that we're going to try to pull off. So.
15: Well, and 15 is not 50, but let's talk about the RV15 because
16: right.
15: this is a different deal for Vans.
16: Right. So where all of the models, you know, the RV3 to the 4, 6, 8, then the 7, which is kind of backwards, but that's the way it worked. RV9 and 10. Light sport RV12. The RV10 was a pretty good departure. Going to a four-place airplane and different airfoil, that was kind of a clean sheet design.
15: Although it's still identifiable as an RV.
16: Very, and flies very much, it is an RV, so of course it flies like an RV, but it flies a lot like the other RVs. So, you know, then the RV-14, you know, is a really advanced kit, and we did yesterday sort of open the curtain a little bit on the RV-15 and what our plans are with that. And so I assume that you want me to say what that is. So the RV-15 is.
15: Well,
16: going,
15: we know it's going to be a high wing airplane.
16: Right, it'll be
15: we
16: a high wing,
15: backcountry capable.
16: High wing, backcountry capable, all metal airplane that meets the total performance concept. And that's about all I have to say about that.
15: Okay. Well, you know, I was excited to talk to you today because I know things are cooking over there.
16: Yep.
15: And I know that when the moment's right, you guys will have a lot of fun showing the public what's going on. But
16: absolutely.
15: Stand by, everyone, because RV is having a departure from the norm here coming forward.
16: So the evolutionary process has, in some people's eyes, probably turned a little bit revolutionary. It's a departure from what we've built before, and it is its own design. People are going to love it.
15: Oh,
16: so they're going to love it.
15: I can only imagine that to be the case. And you know, the naysayers, that won't last long. You know, it's like it's going to be a great airplane from a great company. And you talked about the safety record. You know, here's my thought on it, and you tell me what you think, Greg. But there is a demand for backcountry fun type grass strip, shorter field flying that frankly the Vans probably does not want to. Now, the Vans line is very capable and has always been, although there are some limitations. There's very little clearance with the wheel pants and things like that.
16: And it depends on how you install the wheel pants or whether you have them on or not, right? So you could easily take an RV-4 and go fly into Johnson Creek, and a lot of those Idaho strips do it just fine. We do it all the time. A lot of RV flyers do. You probably don't want to take an RV-4 and, you know, go... I don't know, hypothetically go land on a gravel bar, right? I mean, that's not going to happen.
15: No.
16: You know, you're not going to take that airplane. You're not going to go stick it, you know, some unimproved area or anything like that. And, you know, I mean, when you're talking about flying an airplane into, you know, backcountry type of situations, you know, a high wing is just better. I mean, less likely to have a rock hit a high wing, for
15: well,
16: example.
15: And
16: so
15: then,
16: there's just good reasons to do it.
15: And then also there's these little things called floats.
16: I've heard of those before.
15: And they are not very common on the traditional RVs.
16: There have been a couple of RVs. There's an RV6 up in Canada and an RV7 that is now owned by a friend of mine, Cliff Gerber, that he has the floats actually hanging up in his hangar up in the loft. It's not on the floats now, but it has flown on that. Knocks an awful lot of miles per hour off of an RV to put a set of floats on it. So.
15: Well, and it's just, yeah, the configuration is just very odd, right?
16: Right.
15: Not
16: what it was built to do.
15: So we'll be very excited to see where the RV-15 goes.
16: So will
15: I. And, I think some of that stuff. Okay, so we'll digress back to that's going to be an exciting announcement. Any timeline on when we're going to hear these things?
16: No, nothing specific. And, you know, it's actually very unusual for Vans Aircraft to say anything about anything that's in production or coming until it's finished.
15: Right.
16: But in this case, you know, I mean, there's a lot of people that that know we're working on a new model. They're curious what the direction is. So we made the decision that we would open up the door just enough to be able to know where we're going so that people can understand. And a lot of people are super excited.
15: Yeah.
16: I mean, it was we had a forum yesterday morning. It was standing room only in a big way. And, you know, like you mentioned, not everybody wants what we're going to build, but an awful lot of people do. And you know, we're expanding the envelope a little bit in the product line and variety, and we think it'll be fun.
15: So you have quite a few airplanes at your exhibit here. It's just south of the Waypoint Tower here at Home Built.
16: Yep.
15: Hard to miss. You got flags everywhere, a big tent. And how many models do you have represented there this year?
16: Wow, let's see. We have a 14A, we have the 9A, the 12, the 10, and the 14, and an RV8, John Starr's RV8. If you get a chance to stop by there, it's a beautifully airbrushed work of art. And he's there with it. Just an amazing looking airplane. You know, and then of course we have all of our regular stuff that we sell and the hats and the shirts, and we have a tool tent where we can show people a little bit about, you know, curious about learning how to build or can I really do this. I think of it as the I can do this part of the booth. So feel free to stop by and talk to our folks there and maybe put your hands on some tools. We'd be more than happy to see you.
15: They play with rivet guns down there?
16: Well, they might be able to squeeze something, but okay. Probably not a rivet gun. Yeah,
15: okay.
16: But that's
15: squeeze some riveting?
16: Right, yep.
15: That's cool. Now, you wanted to take a minute and talk about something that you had on your mind when you came over?
16: Well, you know, one thing is that Vans Aircraft is hiring. So our demand for the product has gone, probably the most accurate way to say, just be through the roof. So our sales this year are about 250% of what they were just 2 years ago. And so we're expanding, we're adding people and a variety of different jobs, both in the factory, but also in our prototype shop. So we're looking for talented

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2: It's not like we're trying to build new events, but...
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2: But there's Navy Weeks and Fleet Weeks all over the country that are pretty big.
3: San Diego,
2: right. AirVenture here.
3: Mississippi, right. Texas.
2: Reno Air Races. Each of these will be called a Centennial Tier 1 event in hopes of getting more hardware.
3: Hey, right. Philadelphia Navy Week and Millville AAF Show, the 23rd through the 29th of May next year.
2: So what we're going to do is take this already existing network of air shows and things and try to get more airplanes and more people. And more, more
3: and
2: stuff, more hardware.
3: Pax River, too.
2: Right.
3: Cool. 26th and 27th of August.
2: Now, the one thing we want to do, and it's not a done deal yet, is the Blue Angels are in Ypsilanti the weekend prior to Oshkosh.
3: Oh, nice.
4: I don't think they've ever been here, have they?
3: Well, they've done flyovers.
2: They've done flyovers. But they're on their way to Kalispell, Montana the next weekend. And if you draw the line right over...
3: It's straight.
2: It's straight. What we're asking them to do is do an RON in Oshkosh.
4: Just
2: bring all six ships, hang out one night.
4: Yeah.
2: And then, you know, maybe do a unique landing or whatever, and then take off and do one flyover. And
4: that would be cool.
3: That would be very cool.
4: Billy Mitchell was the one that really put forth using the airplane as an offensive weapon, wasn't he?
2: There were others, but he's kind of the most outspoken.
4: Yeah, the one that took the biggest beating.
3: He did take a... He took a major beating in his career for it. But he was right, too.
2: Yeah,
4: Well, that was back when nobody thought a battleship could be sunk, period.
3: Right. They took a captured World War One German battleship, went out there, and it didn't take them long.
5: Ostfriesland.
3: It didn't take them long at all. And, of course, that was a precursor to our disaster at Pearl Harbor. The Japanese came in, sneak attack, and suddenly we were up to our eyeballs in World War II. And, of course, naval aviation played a major portion. The Battle of Midway, the Marianas Turkey
4: Shoot. I think he knows all that. I think it's amazing what he knows.
3: He knows that, but our listeners may not.
4: Oh, I'm sure they might. But why don't we let him tell them?
3: Okay.
4: Sheesh.
3: It's a good thing we don't have a camera in here. Oh, wait, we do.
4: Yeah.
2: Oh, God. We're
3: a little loose here on Sunday. We're tired.
4: And there goes the Sonics on takeoff.
3: That has nothing to do with naval aviation.
4: You know, you could probably land that thing inside the C-5.
2: Yeah, no kidding. It's amazing.
3: It is. And you know, we
4: did
3: look
4: you
3: at...
4: Ever, did you ever... Not to interrupt you again.
3: Again.
4: Did you ever see the test footage where they did a C-130? Landing?
2: Yes, with the retros.
4: Yeah, that guy.
2: Oh,
4: must,
2: you mean on the carrier?
4: On the carrier.
2: Yeah,
4: you know, the one with the retros was a disaster.
2: You know what they did to make that happen?
4: No.
2: They disabled the weight on wheel switch.
4: Okay.
2: So that allowed the propellers to go into reverse before the aircraft hit the ground.
3: Ow.
4: Well, the one they did with the rockets thing, that was the
2: they probably
4: one that
2: did
4: broke
2: it for
4: in
2: that
4: half.
2: Too. Yeah.
4: Yeah, that was the one that didn't quite work out.
3: Well, we have. We're celebrating the past of naval aviation. Where's naval aviation going to go in the future? What's
4: up?
3: What's on the drawing? I'm going to smack you. What's in the future? What's coming down the pipeline?
2: Well, we've got the F-35B going to the Marine Corps. That airplane has flown. Actually, four of them are in test at Pax River right now. And the F-35C, which you can see in the magazine here, flew for the first time in June 6th.
4: What's the difference between the B and C?
2: Well, there's the A
4: engine?
2: Model is the Air Force model. It's conventional takeoff and landing.
4: Okay.
2: The B model is the Marine Corps and Royal Navy variant. That's the short vertical takeoff and landing.
4: Right. It's got the lift fan.
2: Right. And then the F-35C is the carrier variant of the aircraft. So it'll have bigger wings, more robust landing gear, and all the things you need to fly from ships, like a launch bar.
4: Right.
2: It's down the nose.
3: Launch bar,
2: right.
3: Tail hook.
4: They're firing up the B-17.
3: It's got to be very interesting. I'm assuming that... I'm not going to assume this. I'm going to ask you, are you carrier qualified?
2: I am not carrier qualified. I'm a helicopter pilot. I have landed on carriers many, many times, but I'm a Lamps Mark III, which is the Sikorsky SH-60B. That's what I ended up flying after I got

0: got my wings.
1: Well, that's a lot easier
2: than a trap, then. Unless the
0: I wouldn't say that.
3: It's different.
0: It's just different.
2: Well, when in rough seas, I thought I had heard that you actually drop a cable and winch yourself down.
0: That's correct. What we do, we don't actually winch. We take up all the tension on that cable, and it literally guides us into this metal box that's on the flight deck of the small ship. And that allows us, when we're shut down, to not actually tip over and fall off the flight deck. And then it's got a unique capability to straighten the helicopter on a track, and you never have to push it in or chain it or walk it into the hangar. You actually use this little trolley that it lands in to move the helicopter into the hangar. It's pretty slick.
2: That is pretty slick.
3: That's got to be wild, trying to land on a ship that's pitching, rolling.
0: I would venture to say, I've never landed on an aircraft carrier in a fixed-wing aircraft, that daytime traps in a helicopter are not anything too bad. Even night where there's a moon, it's nothing too bad. It's like monochrome day. It's just blue day. When it gets really dicey is when there's no visible horizon. Say it's overcast and the moon is, at 0% illumination. Those are the fun days. That's when you get your money's worth. It's pretty scary.
3: I was going to say, are you using any kind of visual aids like night vision goggles or anything for that?
0: Well, back when I was flying in combat in Desert Storm, we didn't have that. But now they do. They've got the cockpits configured for night vision, and it's probably a lot easier. But I've never flown night vision goggles. So
3: I understand that there is a bit of an adjustment to those things because you lose your depth of field.
0: You do. And then there's some reference on the ship. Ship has what's called a horizon reference bar, an HRS, that's gyro stabilized, and so it'll always maintain the horizon, and it's just a lighted bar. And then you also got a glide slope indicator that tells you if you're low. It's a red if it's low, if you're low, green if you're on, and yellow if you're above.
3: That's essentially a computer controlled LSO. Back in World War II, they used to have a guy on the end of the carrier with the paddles guiding the pilots in. And some of the go-arounds that were executed back then were pretty interesting.
0: That's right. With the straight-deck aircraft carriers, any kind of bolter or miscue on the carrier sent you either into the barricade or into the airplanes beyond the barricade, and that was a bad day.
3: And sometimes into the drink as well.
0: That's true. That's
3: more
0: true.
3: I've seen film footage, more than one aircraft, the pilot just didn't have the gumption, on the beam. He put the power to it, and the airplane just snap-rolled right over the carrier into the drink.
0: Right.
3: The good news is that I saw a lot of them that got out, but still it had to be an e-ticket ride there for a moment.
0: Oh, I'm sure. I'm sure. I'll tell you, the interesting thing is roll on a ship, when the ship is rolling, it's not too hard to deal with. You can anticipate the ship's movements. It's the actual pitch, if the ship is pitching any appreciable amount. That is unnerving.
2: Well, first off, if the ship that big is pitching, it must be one really rough sea.
0: Well, the frigates and destroyers were a lot smaller than a carrier. A frigate is 500 feet long, 450 feet long. Cruisers are about 560. And then the other thing is where the deck is in relation to ship to everything. On a frigate, it's 10 feet above the water, so your moment isn't that great. But if you put that deck midships, which is on a cruiser or the Spruance class destroyers, it's up at 40 feet, and now that same amount of roll
2: creates more motion. Yeah.
3: Well, the other thing you got to be aware of too, in the center of the ship, you've got more obstacles around. You got to be careful of that tail rotor.
0: Right. On a cruiser, you fly over the gun deck, the missile deck, and if you're not careful, you can put your tail wheel into the net, which has happened, and that's not a good thing.
2: No, that's not a good thing at all.
3: Yeah, with a frigate, with the
2: just make sure they're not busy like thinking about launching missiles when you come in.
3: Yeah, that'd be a bad day too. Come in there with a tomahawk stuck in the belly of your helicopter would not be a good day either.
0: Well, the interesting thing about the frigate that makes it unique is there's a SeaWiz, the 20-millimeter cannon, the automatic thing that R2-D2 looking thing.
2: Yeah.
0: And on the frigate, it is staring you right in the face as you're coming in it into a high hover over the ship. So you hover at 20.
2: That's a little unnerving.
0: Right. You hover at 20 feet over the ship, get yourself stabilized, come down to 4 feet. And then go to land from there. But it's kind of interesting to see that gun sitting there. Even if it's on, it'll start moving.
2: Yeah, it starts hunting.
3: So. Oh, of course, it's designed to seek out incoming missiles and enemy aircraft and everything. And but still, you're looking down a 20-millimeter multi-barrel cannon, it's got to be a little unnerving.
0: Well, it never shot at me, so I'm pretty happy.
3: Yeah, we are too.
2: You wouldn't
3: be here if that had. Well, the thing that I would think of is that even though you're thinking in the back of your mind that this gun barrel is on you, you're still got to be concentrated on flying the helicopter. You just can't sit there and go, "Oh, look, there's a gun pointing at us." You've got to be focused on landing.
0: Right. When you're doing a calm sea landing, you don't necessarily need that wire. It's really more for rough seas. But what ends up happening in the H-60 Seahawk is you come into that high hover at 20 feet, you pay out what's called a messenger cable. It comes down, it hits the flight deck. A couple of guys run out, take the wire that's on the ship and actually put the two together, and then the pilots take up the messenger cable into the belly of the helicopter. And then the LSO, we actually use LSOs in that process, not like you do in a carrier, but the LSO then takes in the tension, and then you come from 20 feet to 4 feet, get yourself stabilized at 4 feet, and that LSO will tell you to land. He'll say, easy left, left, back, down, now, now, now, down, down, down, down, in the trap, trapped. That's essentially what he would say.
2: So you still call it trapping?
0: Absolutely. It's more of a trap than a carrier because it's actually a little box that's got teeth on it.
2: And it actually locks the helicopter down.
0: It keeps it from tipping over when it's the aircraft is on the deck.
2: That's nice. I saw a video of a takeoff with a little, I guess it was a Hughes 300 that kind of got out of hand.
0: I've seen that.
2: They had that, they had like a netting on the deck, and I never understood what that was for, but he caught one of the skids in it.
3: Uh-oh.
2: As he was trying to lift off, and there was a poor bugger standing behind him that just missed getting hit with that tail rotor.
0: Yeah, that's a dynamic rollover situation. Once you get past that tipping point, that critical rollover angle,
3: you're done.
0: You're done.
2: Well, he got it. He saved it upright. I mean, when he hit the deck with the tail rotor, he broke the tail drive, and the thing started to spin. And he got it back down and cut the power and saved it. It stopped upright.
0: Wow.
2: But it was one heck of a ride, and that poor guy that almost got clopped with a tail rotor must have been three sheets of white. Anyway, we digressed. We were supposed to be talking about naval aviation.
3: We're just shooting a breeze about aviation in general, it seems like.
2: That's right.
3: It's all fun.
2: Let's focus, even on this last day. I know we're fried, but let's focus anyway.
3: More so than you could ever imagine.
2: Now, one thing that's changed over the years, obviously, like you said, straight deck carriers. When did the angled deck carrier first come into use?
0: The British were the first to work on that, and that was in the early to mid-50s. And the United States first put an angled deck on the USS Bennington in 1954, and it was after that that it became a common use.
2: What was the first naval jet, carrier-deployed jet?
0: It was the McDonnell XFD Phantom.
3: That was the forerunner of the F-4.
2: Really?
3: Well, that was the name of the previous aircraft, the Phantom.
2: Yeah, I understand that, but I mean, that is like trying to throw a house off the front of that air carrier. They're waving at us.
3: Again?
2: My God,
3: they
2: forgot.
3: They're always waving at us. We get things rolling, and all of a sudden, they're waving at us.
2: Anyway.
3: Sorry, JT.
2: We will be back. This is Digital Dave.
3: And I'm Fast Eddie.
2: And this is Hot Start on EAA Radio.
3: What? I think we've got another interview.
4: Here's an interview from 2024.
5: Joined now by Aaron Miller, who is an author of the book Final Flight, Final Fight. And that was, 4 years ago? Something like that?
6: The book came out in 2019.
5: 2019.
6: Yes.
5: All right. Time does fly.
6: Well, we had that pandemic thing.
5: So. Well, that's true. That is true. And your grandmother was one of the original WASP. And your book chronicles your fight to get her interned in Arlington National Cemetery.
6: That's right. It's kind of three stories in one. So I talk about the fight to get this law passed so that she could be buried at Arlington National Cemetery. I talk about my life growing up with her and what she was like and where she came from. She was from Baltimore, Maryland, and she loved Maryland. That's why I mentioned that. And then I also talk about the history of the WASP program and why it ended up that we were in that situation in the first place.
5: Right.
6: So that people can understand what we were doing.
5: Were you involved with the WASP organization before you started the campaign?
6: Not really. Right. I mean, my grandmother was a WASP. Mm-hmm. I knew what she did. I did a few things with her. I attended the dedication of the National World War II Memorial on the National Mall in Washington, D.C. with her. There were five presidents in attendance at that one, and we sat in the veterans, World War II veterans section with her. So that's why all of that later was very confusing to me. But yeah, I did a few events with her, but I wouldn't say I was involved necessarily. Right. She had 12 grandkids at the time, and she wanted kind of to parse it out between all of us and, you know, let us all have some fun.
5: Good. What led you to take on the challenge?
6: It honestly was just kind of the circumstances were in my favor as far as I was in Maryland at the time. I had finished law school not too long before that, so I knew how to look up rules and figure out what they were talking about. And yeah, so I was close by. I just happened to be kind of in the right place at the right time, and I was happy to do it. And I was upset that it happened, and right. I was like, I can figure this out, right? So my mom kind of applied to have her at Arlington and said they didn't let her in. And so I went to look at the reasons that they gave us and did research into that and figured that out. And I said, you know what? They're technically, they are not wrong. I don't like it. But in order to fix it, we really need to get a new law passed so that they can base it on an actual law and not just an exception, which is what they were trying to give us. And I said, I don't want her to be an exception. Right. She should be there on her own merit.
5: Yeah. And if we go back to the original story of the WASP, when the program was disbanded later in the war, basically they just turned everybody out and said, bye, see ya.
6: That's right. Yeah. So the program ran for about 2 years. It went through a vote in Congress in the middle of the summer of 1944. The bill to commission them into the Army to become formal pilots failed by 19 votes. They decided to cancel the program because we were becoming more successful in the war and we didn't need them as much anyway. Mm-hmm. So they canceled the program on December 20th, 1944. 38 of these women died during the program. They got no recognition. Their families got no benefits, no flag, nothing. My grandma passed a hat around with her compatriots in the program to collect money for their families. Two of her classmates died while she was there in Texas training. And yeah, and then they all went home after the war, and like a lot of people during World War II, they didn't really talk about what they did. They just kind of swept it under the rug and went on with their lives and had kids and bought houses and did whatever and didn't really talk about it.
5: Yeah. Did your grandmother continue flying?
6: She did not continue flying. She had four children, and my grandfather died while they were somewhat still young. I never met him. He died before I was born. So she was a single mom with four kids in the 60s.
5: Okay.
6: So not too much money and time for flying, but she did always keep it close to her heart, and she was always going to air shows and things like that. And anytime she was at air shows like Oshkosh, or she came to Oshkosh and, you know, various air shows, Reading, Pennsylvania was her favorite one, all World War II.
5: Yeah.
6: That, you know, people would always give her a ride and let her fly in their, especially World War II planes, T-6s, and her favorite was a Stearman. So any Stearman, she always would love to go up in those.
5: Incredible. And how many of the original WASP are still with us?
6: I believe there are five.
5: Okay.
6: There are 1,102 who either graduated from the training program or were brought in as ferry pilots from the other program. And I believe that we have five remaining. One of them, I just mentioned, just turned 103 years old. Her name is Nell. She lives in Utah. Yeah. And so she's still quite with it and, you know, excited.
5: Well, I had the pleasure of interviewing your grandmother several years back, and also Nell not too long ago. I believe that was in New Orleans. And if memory serves right, New Orleans is usually warm and humid, and that day it was so cold and chilly that we did the interview. There were three WASPs there inside the trailer for the sound truck because it was just nasty weather. But they were just so genuine and so nice, and that is indicative of all the World War II veterans that I've met through the years, and especially the WASP. They just were a great group, and again, from 1944 on, nothing really happened until the mid-70s. They sort of got some recognition, and then momentum started to pick up, and people started to understand the story a little more.
6: Right. So, like I mentioned, a lot of World War II people, after the war ended, they just went home, did their thing, and didn't really talk about a lot of things. And then in the 1970s, the government was integrating women into our service academies, the Air Force Academy, West Point, that type of thing, and also starting formal private formal pilot training for the military folks in the Army and the Navy. And a lot of media outlets were reporting this as the first women to fly military planes. And my grandma and her friends were like, we did that 35 years ago. Maybe we should remind them.
5: Yeah.
6: So at that point, they got together and wrote a lot of letters to find each other because they didn't have internet back then.
5: Mm-hmm.
6: And went to Congress and walked around and got a law passed that was signed in 1977 granting them veterans recognition retroactively. And there were other groups, 37 groups besides them, that were also granted this recognition to apply to the Department of Defense for a DD-214 showing they had active duty service.
5: Okay.
6: And then, yeah, after that, they would do talks and things. And like I said, my grandma would come to Oshkosh and Reading and do lectures and talks and things. And, yeah, they got more recognition and more people learned who they were, and they were very inspirational. A lot of people find the story very inspiring.
5: Yes.
6: And then in 2009, Colonel Nicole Malachowski, who you know as the first female Thunderbird pilot, mm-hmm. was working in Washington, and she worked to have the bill passed to get them the Congressional Gold Medal, which was awarded in 2010
5: right.
6: on Capitol Hill. My grandma was there with about 300 WASP and their families to get the Congressional Gold Medal, and that was another thing that helped get them more recognition mm-hmm. for what they did for our country.
5: Yeah, it really is an amazing story. I mean, first of all, women from all over the country, some they had some flight experience already and applied for the position, but they ended up in Sweetwater, Texas, which if you've never been to Sweetwater, there's not a lot there.
6: It's home of the rattlesnake roundup.
5: Exactly, yes. And desert almost, and scrub brush and everything else, and what a, you know, what kind of a shock to show up there.
6: Yes. It's hot, it's windy, but they had started the program in Houston, and for a few reasons, one being the weather, it was foggy and not great. They had barracks that were kind of scattered around town instead of in one place. It was better to move to a place like Sweetwater where everyone could be contained in one place and train. But yeah, my grandma said it was always very windy, very hot. They would check for rattlesnakes. They would check for rattlesnakes in their beds, in their planes, and yeah, it was an interesting place. But if you learn to fly in all that wind there, you're probably pretty good.
5: That's right. Yeah, especially in a steerman with all the crosswinds and things there. Sweetwater is also the home of the annual reunion.
6: Yes.
5: Were you there this year?
6: I was there this year. We had it near the end of April this year, mm-hmm. and it was excellent. I did talk about my grandma and the books, and we had our first official air show this year, and our air boss was Miss Kelly Hudson, who is helping out here at Oshkosh this year as well. And so that was really exciting, having a formal air show, because we have had fly-ins before with people bring vintage planes, and the B-29 dock came last year. Mm-hmm. So this year we had some great plane steermans, T-28, T-6s, and then we had the Kristen Eagles, Next Gen Eagles team was flying. So we had a lot of stuff going on. It was good.
5: Very good. Aaron Miller is our guest. And Aaron, you have now fully entered the world of aviation. You've become a private pilot. You flew into Oshkosh last year, and you almost have your instrument ticket.
6: I'm very close, but I had to take a break to come to Oshkosh, and my CFI said, okay, that's an acceptable reason to take a break.
5: And was the book and everything that's gone with it, is that kind of what pushed you toward this? I mean, were you thinking about becoming a pilot before?
6: When I was very young, when I was a little kid, I was very interested in becoming an astronaut.
5: Okay.
6: And for whatever reason, I associated becoming a pilot with becoming an astronaut, probably because so many of them are pilots,
5: right?
6: Especially back in like the Mercury days and things.
5: Mm-hmm.
6: So once I kind of didn't really want to be an astronaut anymore, I thought, oh, well, then I won't be a pilot, because they're like, in my head, they were the same thing.
5: Right.
6: And I've always been around and interested in whatever. And obviously my grandma and I've always gone to air shows, and I live near Washington, D.C. And we always have, you know, when I was growing up, we had planes all the time over our house and everything. So I was always interested. I just didn't know what, like, my mission would be if I wasn't doing it as a job. And
5: mm-hmm.
6: so I finally, the last couple of years, was inspired and motivated to get my private and do my instrument. And I want to do my CFI now. So there you go.
5: you're fully immersed.
6: Yes.
5: It is a great story. And also, you mentioned your mom. She was also involved in Vietnam as well.
6: Yes. My mom was a donut dolly in Vietnam.
5: Donut, yes.
6: There were, I want to say, 627 of them, but the number might be very close to that number. And she volunteered with the United States Red Cross SRAO team, which were supposed to bring joy to the soldiers overseas who were in Vietnam. And so she served there for a year. They flew out to fire bases on helicopters with kind of board games and things, and they would talk to the soldiers who were out in these remote locations, hang out with them. And so that's what she did for a year. A few of them died over there, one of them quite in a tragic circumstance, but they are actually, there's a bill going through Congress to recognize them with the Congressional Gold Medal, same as my grandmother.
5: Yeah.
6: So my mom's working on that with one of the representative, Mikey Sherrill, who's a veteran herself, to get that done. So that would be pretty cool if my grandma and my mom both had a Congressional Gold Medal. So she's been working on that. Yeah.
5: Excellent. Well, I wish her luck with that.
6: Thank you.
5: And you with your career, congratulations. And
6: thank you.
5: I can't wait to see what next year brings.
6: Thank you. Well, I appreciate all your support and EA's support. You guys have been so nice to me and helpful. Thank you.
5: Not a problem at all. That's why we're here. Aaron Miller is our guest here, and I'm Steve Buss. This is EIA Radio.
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7: We are on the fly at Aviation Gateway Park, and Dave Chamson is joining me again this year as a co-host. Dave, all things EAA, what's happening? Look at this Thursday. It's absolutely beautiful.
8: It is amazing. Yeah, yesterday we had a little some showers to contend with, but today it's cleared up. It's absolutely beautiful. If you haven't had a chance to come down, the rest of the week is supposed to be absolutely spectacular. So attendance is up. Everything is better than expected this year.
7: Well, that's awesome. I know Saturday night they were having a hard time finding places to park planes. And you know, convention starts on Monday. So
8: that's right. Park planes and park people. You know, it's always tough to get a hotel room here. But check out Airbnb. There's still some great deals out there.
7: You know what I was surprised to find out, which I think is awesome, is that you guys have Uber now.
8: We do. We've got a couple of Uber stops here on the grounds. As a matter of fact, Uber gave a fantastic presentation the other night at Theater in the Woods on Uber Elevate. So if you haven't had a chance to listen to what they're proposing in terms of electronic vertical takeoff and landing, an excellent presentation. And I know we're going to be talking a little bit to the Workhorse Group, who also is playing in that space as well. So some amazing new innovations that are going on here, and just a kind of a look at really what aviation is presenting going forward.
7: And are there new things here at AirVenture this year, other than the Blue Barn? We covered that a couple days
8: right.
7: ago. But
8: well, as always at EAA AirVenture, there's great ways to see the past, present, and the future. So as far as the past goes, there's some incredible airplane anniversaries here. We have the Cubs here again.
7: 80th anniversary of
8: the Cubs. We've got we were celebrating the I think it's the 70th or 75th anniversary of the Doolittle Raid. And we had 16 or 15 B-25s in the air last night simulating the Doolittle Raid to kick off the night air show. We've got two B-29s that flew together just the other day in the air show for the first time. They were up in the air together for the first time in 50 years.
7: That was amazing.
8: So DOC was an incredible volunteer-based project out of Wichita. And as I was here the other day last week when it came flying in, basically just all shiny and polished aluminum. So fantastic. So seeing those two things out on the plaza, those two airplanes, was incredible. We've got a B-1 bomber out there. We've got a B-52 bomber. And
7: it's been lighting it up.
8: Yeah, we're going to have a parade of bombers coming up on Friday where we're putting all of that in the air at once. B-17s, B-24s, B-29s, B-1s. It's just going to be absolutely incredible. So we've got that coming up. And of course, a salute to Apollo. Going back 50 years, we're going to have 8 to 10 different Apollo astronaut veterans here. We're going to be doing an amazing presentation with them at Theater in the Woods on Friday evening. So that's a great look back NASA past. And going forward, we've got the Blue Origin, new Shepard rocket here as well.
7: You know what else we have?
8: What do we have?
7: The Blue Angels.
8: And the Blue Angels. Speaking of blue, the Blue Angels as well are performing Saturday and Sunday.
7: We got a lot
8: Sunday.
7: Of blue going on
8: a lot
7: this
8: of
7: year.
8: Hey, that's our corporate color. So
7: that's the first time they've been here in how many years? It's been a long, long time.
8: For the Blues, I want to say first time ever.
7: Okay.
8: Yeah, Thunderbird's first time ever was just a few years ago.
7: Yeah. No, that's going to be spectacular. I'm a huge Blue Angels fan, so
8: good.
7: I can't wait to see that. I think they arrived today. Don't they,
8: Dave? I think I heard something yesterday, and I think I saw them parked down at the Whitman Terminal.
7: They're here.
8: Okay. And I think they're doing some geo-referencing marking tomorrow morning between 10 and 11, if I'm not mistaken, and then flying the show tomorrow afternoon.
7: There always seems to be some kind of a jet wake-up call about 7 a.m.
8: Yeah, early morning photo
7: flights. I don't
8: think
7: they're going to practice that early, but
8: No. You'll hear them coming and going.
7: Hey, we're in your hometown here. We're in your little baby, Aviation Gateway Park. I mean, 3 years now, right?
8: Yeah, Aviation Gateway Park, sponsored by Piper. This is a fantastic new venue, sort of on the north side of the grounds, northwest side of the grounds, where you'll find our drone center and our innovation center, our colleges and careers, and our forum specifically for aeronautical future. So the drone center, all things about unmanned flight, innovation center. again, kind of amazing things in regards to unmanned flight. And we've got Kitty Hawk in there with their personal recreational flyer. Workhorse Group has their SureFly that they're showing off as well. We've got 3D printing in there. We've got a VR powered paragliding simulator. The Colleges and Career Center, Education Center, has got dozens of ways to look for pathways to aviation through advanced studies. So great place to come, fantastic venue to visit.
7: And as a matter of fact, from your venue here, for the first time in many, many years, the Airline Pilots Association is here, overdue to come back to AirVenture. And Richard Swindell is here from ALPA, Washington, National Headquarters. Good afternoon.
9: Good afternoon, Jay. I'm really pleased to be here. Thank you.
7: Thank you for joining us here on EA Radio. It is really great to have the organization back involved in everything EA, light airplanes, and because we all started there.
9: Absolutely.
7: We all started with something, you know, less than an airliner.
8: Right, so, right. And what's sort of the traditional pathway for someone that's working their way up into to an ALPA pilot at this stage?
9: Well, you know, this is a great opportunity for us at EAA to come back and kind of connect with our roots, because we all start in small aircraft, and some of us find that passion to stay in general aviation or go to commercial and passenger operations. You can come from multiple avenues to get to the flight deck, and that's one of the things in your center that we're talking about over in the C-11 booth, is the multiple ways that you can get there, whether it's small aircraft and kind of working your way up, or if it's a military path that's the right way for you, or going through a university design program to get to a jet.
7: So the reason I invited ALPA was to discuss the benefits to a pilot of having an organization to represent them. And actually, it's not only even pilots that they're representing. They're really representing a lot of things to do with aviation that is common to the airline and the pilots together. And a lot of that is safety. Mm-hmm. Huge safety organization. I mean, it is the check and balance, really, for the airline when it comes to safety. And there's an education part of it. There's an aeromedical part where we have doctors that if you having any kind of a medical issue, mm-hmm. they provide guidance and support and interface with the FAA on your behalf, which is very valuable. You know, you try and do that on your own, it's difficult.
8: And you have to be a member of ALPA to fly one of the majors?
7: No. So, only if that airline is an ALPA carrier. How many carriers do we have now,
9: Richard? Right now in North America, we have 33 carriers in the U.S. and in Canada, and we have over 57,000 members. So we do have the lion's share of carriers in North America. Hmm.
7: Some airlines have their own representation. Okay. American, for example, has the APA. But they work closely with ALPA. I mean, the unions work together, especially when it comes to those things, safety and legal mm-hmm. representation and aeromedical. Right. And what else does ALPA offer a pilot, Richard?
9: Well, as you said, you know, the motto of Airline Pilots Association is schedule with safety. It's the bedrock of what we do. But we advocate for pilots' careers. We protect pilots' careers and certificates in the event that they are accused of wrongdoing by a government agency, by an airline, or even by an international agency. And we have the team and the expertise to do that. We also represent pilots up on Capitol Hill. Through not only a massive volunteer structure just like EAA but also through our government affairs folks that are experts on legislation.
8: So what are some of the things that you're hoping to get out of this week while ALPA is here?
9: Well, first and foremost, we're here just to engage with the broader aviation community mm-hmm. and, again, kind of get back to our roots. In fact, I had an opportunity to fly the trimotor yesterday with Captain Cody Welsh, which is just phenomenal.
8: Yeah. Cody's a good pilot.
9: So that's it. We're here to just talk with pilots and talk with aviation enthusiasts about all things aviation.
8: Excellent.
7: Yeah, and you know, as organizations go, I mean, I the dues that I pay the organization as an airline pilot myself, it is worth it. It's well worth it. Yeah, right. Absolutely. Yeah. So what are some of the things at headquarters that attract most of your attention? Like, what is happening, you know, as far as the pilot community right now with, I know there's some contracts being negotiated. That's just a very small part of what ALPA does, though.
9: Right. Well, my group is the professional development group, so I have the opportunity to support the initiatives of our leadership, our education, our membership, and our Veterans Affairs and Furlough Assistance Committees. Okay. So a broad swath of services for our pilots. And so what we're doing here is we're talking with young people and encouraging that next generation to consider a career in the airlines or in the broader aviation industry.
8: Excellent, excellent. Good pathways. Certainly good pathways.
7: Yeah, you know, last year we talked to some of the schools.
8: Right, right.
7: And we talked to some of the regional airlines. And so being able to bring ALPA in as such an integral part of the process is kind of cool to do this year. We're really glad that you guys chose to come.
9: Well, we've been welcomed with open arms, and I can't tell you what a positive experience this has been, and we really look forward to a continued engagement being back next year.
7: Well, I hope you guys will come every year now.
9: Absolutely.
7: As I'm sure you do too, Dave.
8: We do too, yeah. We'd be more than happy to work with you on just about anything. Sponsorship opportunities, anything along those lines as well.
7: Yeah, that's awesome. J-Mon G, we're on the fly, Dave Champson and I, right out here on the beautiful lawn at Aviation Gateway Park. We're going to take a break, and when we come back, we're going to talk innovation.
8: One of my favorite topics.
7: You're listening to EA Radio. J-Mon G is on the fly at Aviation Gateway Park on this fine Wednesday with our own Jim Gray, and we're talking all things about drones.
10: Drones, UAV, UAS, all that sort of stuff. We are at the UAS showcase here at Aviation Gateway Park. It's kind of the most prominent thing, quite frankly, it's right at the entrance of Aviation Gateway Park here on Waukaw and James Ray Drive. So you can find us out here at Aviation Gateway Park. We're going to dive into the industry of drones from the perspective of people that are in the business buying and selling this stuff. So I'm talking with Kerry Garrison from the Multicopter Warehouse. Kerry, first of all, thanks for joining us. And now tell me a little bit about Multicopter Warehouse.
11: Oh, Multicopter Warehouse is the largest DJI retailer in the U.S. We're based in Colorado. We also are their largest enterprise dealer and an authorized repair center. So we've been around almost 5 years now.
10: Repair center, that's one thing that I did not know. They're good to know. So if I don't have the refresh through DJI, I'm just going to have to send it to you anyway then, right?
11: Absolutely.
10: Can I send you a box of parts that I assume is all of it so you can put it together for me?
11: We'll figure it out.
10: All right. I may have one of those. So with that, tell me a little bit about what you're showing off here at AirVenture.
11: Here at AirVenture, we have a variety of products from the Tello, which is a nice entry-level toy drone at $99. The Mavic Air, which is very, very popular. It's the most popular selling one here at the show. The Spark, which is kind of the very high end of the toy category in the $500 range, up to the Inspire 2, which is a very high-end videography platform.
10: So tell me about the Mavic Air. Now, I'll tell you that I have a Tello, and I have a couple of Mavic Pros. But tell me a little bit about the Mavic Air, because the differences between the Mavic Air and the Mavic Pro.
11: Yeah, the Mavic Air is the newest of the DJI product line. It's smaller than the Pro. It's faster, handles wind better. It's smaller. It's more affordable. It has front and rear obstacle avoidance, and it has 4K video at 100 megabits versus the 60 that was on the Pro. So you get better, crisper, clearer video quality than you did on the Mavic Pro.
10: Gotcha. Now, I said I was going to ask you a question that you're not going to answer, but Mavic 2?
11: You know, there's been rumors on the Internet about a Mavic Pro 2.
10: I've seen pictures. I don't know if I can believe them.
11: I've seen Photoshopped pictures. There's nothing official yet. I wish I had an answer for that.
10: Oh, come on. Somebody's got Photoshop pictures of a future product that doesn't exist?
11: Yes. Yeah, imagine that.
10: Great. So tell me a little bit about the relationship that you see with Multicopter Warehouse and EA. Now, you're the primary sponsor of this place. How are you now meshing with this event and this organization?
11: Yeah, we've been very happy to be a part of EAA for the last 4 years now. It's been a great experience. I grew up always wanting to come to AirVenture as a kid and to actually be here as a sponsor and not just a vendor, but as a sponsor has been a fantastic experience for me. And I can't wait for tonight for the big air show. So
10: yeah, I mean, that's right. We've got
11: to see a wall of flame. Come on.
10: I thought you were talking about the Great Lakes Drone Company and their light show, but yeah. No, okay, you want to see the wall of flame.
11: The drone show is going to be cool, too, but, I mean, you can't leave here without seeing the wall of fire.
10: I will grant you that, sir. I'll grant you that. We're going to hope the weather holds up for us. So we've got some things heading our way, but we're going to hope for that Oshkosh split where the weather just kind of magically goes around Oshkosh on the air show time. Who knew? All right. Well, again, talking with Kerry Garrison of Multicopter Warehouse. And now, beyond just the, you know, high-end, I think you said the high-end toy versus low-end commercial, you guys have got gear that goes all the way on up for the commercial application as well, right?
11: Yeah, absolutely. One of our specialties at Multicopter Warehouse is public safety. So we work with fire departments, law enforcement, search and rescue teams, sheriff's departments, and we offer a variety of products to them to help them do their jobs better, safer, and more efficiently. So that's one of the things that gets us up every morning is being able to work with teams like Aspen Mountain Rescue and Boulder Rescue and all the fire departments and law enforcement across the country. That's an exciting piece of this business.
10: Stepping outside of the DJI line, is there some things that you can see kind of in that level that are at least trying to compete?
11: There's companies that are trying to compete, but everyone is years behind in terms of technology, stability, camera integration, and everything else. So it's in the next couple of years, we hope to see some competition out there because competition is always good.
10: Yeah,
11: it's not a bad thing. It drives innovation. It drives prices. But right now, DJI is the leader in all the different categories across the board.
10: So if I were to say that I want to go buy something to learn if drone flying and quadcopters are for me, what's my budget? What do I need to kind of just at least get something that's for realsies? All right.
11: You know, I really like the Mavic Air. And as we've seen here at the show, it is the number one selling product that we have here. We have a nice bundle package. It's got extra batteries. It's got the remote controller, a travel case, a landing pad, memory card for $1,100. And that machine has front and rear obstacle avoidance. So it's one of the safest machines out there to fly and learn on. But really, all you have to do is follow two simple rules. Number one, don't crash. To not crash, don't hit stuff. And it's really that simple, you know?
12: If I understand this correctly now, if I want to fly this in a sport environment and not doing some commercial application, I can just buy one and go fly it. Is that right?
11: Right. I mean, as a recreationist, a hobbyist, you have to register with the FAA as a pilot. That's $5 for yourself. You put the same number on all your aircraft. Now, anything that's considered commercial is anything that's not purely for the fun of flying.
12: Right.
11: That becomes commercial. It doesn't have to be an exchange of money if it benefits somebody in some way.
12: I just wanted to clear up this void of, hey, can I just go buy a drone?
10: Yes. So, yes, you can.
11: Yeah.
12: Now, you can't fly it here, of course.
10: Not exactly, although I believe, Manny, you said that there's some option to fly your drone out at the Pioneer Airport at night. Is that right?
13: That's right. That's right, Jim. At Pioneer Airport every night at, I believe, 7 p.m., they open up the airport for unmanned, both RC aircraft and drones.
10: Okay.
13: And last night, there were a couple of Inspires out there. Each night, you get a couple of dronies out at Pioneer Airport. It's a good scene.
12: How do you know, though, where you can fly and where you can't fly?
10: Go ahead.
11: The application that you use, the DJI Go app, will actually tell you if you're in a no-fly zone or not.
12: Oh. Okay.
11: And even here during the day,
10: it's going to freak out.
11: Different temporary flight restrictions will come up based on the air shows that are going on. And so sometimes you have to work around that a little bit. But it is open for self-authorization at Pioneer.
10: Right.
11: So it should be pretty easy for anyone to go flying over there.
12: What does self-authorization mean?
11: It means it's going to come up on the screen and tell you that you're in a restricted airspace and allow you to say, I have permission to be here. I take I take responsibility for my actions, and you can go ahead and unlock it.
10: And, you know, that's one of the things I was hoping to be able to talk to Scott Strimple about, but this gets into that issue of the industry almost really trying to police itself to be able to say that the manufacturer, in this case DJI, is collecting all the data, and when I fire this thing up, I know that I'm not supposed to be here, and I'm going to accept responsibility, but by God, I know I'm not supposed to be here. Or if you fire it up and, hey, I can fly wherever I want to with this thing. So we can kind of eliminate some of the bad actors that are giving some of the industry a bad name. So I got to respect DJI for doing that.
11: Yeah, you'll never eliminate stupid or irresponsible. But the more you can educate them and the more information you can give them, then we're increasing the odds of good behavior.
12: But I could see, for example, as the price comes down on these drones,
10: oh, yeah.
12: these become Christmas presents for kids. Now, here's mm-hmm. Christmas time. Now they got this box of goodies. They've got to know something. They can't just, you know, go outside on the street and go flying, can they?
11: No, I agree with that. And in many cases you can, because most of the country is navigable airspace that anyone can fly in. So that's it's typically not a problem unless you're really close to an airport or some other type of restricted area.
10: We are kind of close to an airport here, I got to tell you.
12: Well, I remember when we were here setting up, you wanted to do a little drone flying.
10: Yes.
12: Back in June, mm-hmm. and you had to go out of town. It was
10: because I wanted to go demo the goggles for somebody that did the DJI goggles, and we had to go to Winnebago Park. I should actually tell people that if you want to go get outside of the airspace, there's a park exactly 5 miles away from here, at Winnebago Park on 41 and 76.
11: And it's a beautiful area.
10: It is. It's actually a very nice looking park. So that's kind of the space that is completely legal there without the temporary authorization we're working with here. So That's the entry into that. Now, I have a plan. I want to go into business. I'm going to start doing photography work for real estate and other stuff like that. What's the entry level into something like that?
11: You know, we're actually seeing a lot of real estate work being done with the Mavic Air because it is a very good camera. It's mm-hmm. it's good enough. I call it a 99% camera. It's going to fit 99% of the uses out there. You want something that's going to be a little bit better, give you more dynamic range so that the skies aren't always washed out and the shadows aren't totally black. You're going to move up to the Phantom 4 Pro. That's going to give you 11.5 stops of dynamic range, really give you a lot better of an image, and it's going from 12 megapixel to 20 megapixel. That's also a great machine for doing photogrammetry, the mapping and surveying work, and that stuff pays really good if you can get those types of jobs.
10: Sure.
11: So really, at about 1,500 entry point into a Phantom 4 Pro is really going to get you started on the commercial side.
10: Okay. And accessories probably up to $2,000 or something.
11: Yeah, I would budget about $2,000 for extra batteries, cases, ND filters, those types of accessories.
10: Absolutely. Okay, so Multicopter Warehouse, you're located inside the UAV Showcase here at Aviation Gateway Park, corner of Waukaw and James Ray Drive. After the show, I've looked at the stuff. I finally convinced the wife a month later that I want to do this. How do I find you?
11: You can find us at multicopterwarehouse.com. We're very easy to find. We're also in Colorado. We have a DJI-authorized retail store in Lone Tree, Colorado, if you're out there as well. So it's kind of like a big Apple store for drones.
10: Ooh, nice. Cool.
12: All right. Well, this is fun. I'm learning all kinds of fun stuff. You guys are just entertaining the heck out of us. Here we are at Aviation Gateway Park. We're on the fly, and we have one more segment to go, and we're going to talk about some really cool, different stuff, I think. Is that true? Okay, Manny. All right. Jay Muchie, you're listening to EA Radio.
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5: Joining us from the stand is John Slemp, who is a commercial photographer and author, and last year came out with a book called Bomber Boys, and this book is absolutely fantastic. It is a huge coffee table book, but I don't want to classify it as only a coffee table book because the pictures inside are fantastic, but the commentary that goes with it is just as incredible. John, thank you for joining us.
15: Thanks very much, Steve. It's a pleasure.
5: What was the inspiration for you to start this whole project?
15: I had always known about the jackets for quite a long time. I'm a veteran and so on, but I had never seen one.
5: Yeah.
15: So I belonged to EAA 690 in Lawrenceville, just outside of Atlanta. Hi to my friends. And I asked around the chapter if anybody had one, I'd like to see it. So sure enough, somebody had their uncle's jacket, and they brought it in, and I photographed it. And I sent it to Dorothy Cochran, who's a curator at the Smithsonian Air and Space Museum, just for fun.
5: Yeah.
15: No thought whatsoever, just this is something I'm working on. 58 minutes later, I got a separate email from their curator of the aviation clothing collection, Dr. Alex Spencer, and he says, we have 15 jackets out of work for your project. When can you be here? I was shocked. And it went from there. Initially, I thought it might make a nice blog post, talk about lighting techniques, things like that. I photographed those jackets, 13 there. And then I started photographing the veterans. I belong to the 8th Air Force Historical mm-hmm. Society in Atlanta. And there were six or seven still living with us, you know. So I did portraits of them. And then I started hearing the stories of their service and started putting it together. And I'm like, maybe there's something more to this.
5: And it, not only do you have the fantastic photos of the leather jackets and the art that's on them, the veteran stories, but you've also delved into, you know, some of the preservation techniques that if you have inherited a jacket, how you can take care of it.
15: Right. I contacted a professional conservator who had done some work for the 390th Memorial Museum in Tucson. And she has a master's degree in it and has done work for the Smithsonian and other institutions. And, you know, basically we turned it into a FAQ, a frequently asked questions, in the back of the book. And it's a lot of common sense stuff. Keep it out of the light, no bugs, you know, temperature controlled, normal humidity, not too much or too little. And probably most importantly, don't put any leather treatments on it.
5: Right.
15: That's a frequently asked question online. And, you know, the guys who have been doing it for 20 years, put this or that on there and so on. And I asked her specifically about that, and she said, don't do it. And I said, why? Tell me why. And she said, well, normally it's fine for things that are done, worn every day and used every day because it wears off. Mm-hmm. But if you put it on a jacket and then store it, it attracts dust, which then attracts other mean, nasty, ugly things, and it accelerates the deterioration process. I'm like, okay, that's all I need to know.
5: Yeah. What was the paint that they used for most of the jackets?
15: Is oil-based paint. Okay. I was actually talking with Ron Kaplan last night.
5: Oh, okay.
15: He's a jacket painter himself, and they didn't have enamel paints at the time, so they were oil-based paints, and sometimes he was even aircraft paint, whatever they had on hand, especially in the outer boonies in the Pacific and et cetera. You know, and he said even sometimes they would had a clear lacquer, and they would take berries, like red berries, and crush them up and make red paint. He said sometimes it wore off in a rainstorm, but, you know, that's what they had.
5: Yeah. And with that, with the oil-based paint, is that also something that people need to take into consideration in preserving?
15: Yes. In several instances, the paint was pretty thick, and it had developed cracks. Mm-hmm. So if you handle it roughly, it could flake off.
5: Okay.
15: Yes. So, you know, and several curators were quite sensitive to that.
5: Sure.
15: So if you do have one, please handle it carefully. And, you know, she also said don't put them on because the thread can become quite brittle and you can actually rip the arm off, you know, and, you know, do damage to the jacket.
5: You mentioned Ron, and he'll be our guest in a couple of days.
15: Okay.
5: Talk about the Ohio Aviation and Space Hall of Fame and the Learning Center there, but he's involved in a lot of things. But when he does, I guess this is, I should maybe ask him, but what kind of paint does he use? Is he uses enamel these days?
15: I forget what he called it, but there is a special paint that is used these days. And apparently the leather has to be prepared ahead of time inside the design area where the paint is going to be used because you want to take out some of the solvents that are in the leather.
5: Okay.
15: And then once that's done, you can apply the special paint he uses, I forget what it's called, and then it will stay and you know, play nicely with the leather for quite a long time.
5: Okay. Along with the research that went into this, everything else, you also have a sort of the serial numbers of all the different manufacturers and the different leather runs that went into building the famous A2 jacket.
15: Sure. I was swapping emails with a fellow in England at some point during the project, and he said, you're photographing the labels, right? And I'm like, well, not specifically. And he's like, you got to photograph those because people want to know who the manufacturer was and all this and what contract number, et cetera. And I'm like, okay. So I started doing that. And then at the end of the project, when it was all said and done and we had the book in final form, I did a spreadsheet of the 104 jackets in the book by manufacturer and by the name of the soldier airman who wore it, if we knew it. And their unit, so it's an Excel spreadsheet, so you can cross reference, you know, to your heart's desire, and it's a free download on the website.
5: Yeah. What's the website?
15: www.wwii for World War II bomberboys with an s.com.
5: Very good. Yeah, it's a good thing you put the World War II in front of that.
15: Yeah, I didn't want the FBI knocking on my door on Sunday morning, you know, so I thought it smart to do that little addition. You know?
5: Since the book came out, you've been around different air shows and events.
15: Yeah.
5: Tell us some of your travels.
15: I just got back from the American Library Association conference in San Diego, just at the end of last month, early this month. and we were peddling books out there. I've spoken lots of different places here. I've done Zoom talks here and even for the Blind Photographers Association in England. Don't ask me how I got associated with that. Okay. But you know, it's really taken on a life of its own. I've met some wonderful people. The book is available in 12 different museums and bookstores, including here at Oshkosh. Mm-hmm. I'll be signing books on Thursday in the Warbird area at 11 o'clock until they shoo me out of there.
5: Okay.
15: And I'm giving a presentation tomorrow at 10 o'clock in the Skyscape Theater.
5: Okay.
15: And last year, come early, because last year it was standing room only, and from what I understand, there was a woman who was late and ran all the way from the flight line, demanded to be let in, and raised such a stink, they finally let her in, and then I never met her. So, but I had never had any, never thought I'd have somebody demand to be let into one of my lectures, but there you have it.
5: And this is something, again, that's kind of blossomed since the book came out. You didn't do the seminars before that, did you?
15: Well, I was in the Army. I was an armor officer, you know, so I got comfortable speaking in front of crowds and, you know, in front of groups. You know, I always had to teach soldiers this okay. And that sort of thing and make presentations on occasion. You know, it's something you get comfortable with and used to, and I enjoy it. You know, I like talking to people, and, you know, I'd like them to ask questions, and hopefully I can answer intelligently, that sort of thing.
5: John Slimp is our guest. He's put together the book Bomber Boys. And I can't just call you the author, because you're the author, the researcher, and the photographer of the right. of the whole thing.
15: Right.
5: You mentioned England. You were overseas.
15: Yes,
5: recently.
15: I'm sorry. Yeah, we went to the Battle of Britain Air Show in Duxford last fall for the first time. And the American Air Museum actually let us set up inside the front door of the museum. They said that was the first time that had ever been done. And we sold 21 books in basically a day and a half. It's a much smaller event than here. There were, I think, 17,500 people on Saturday and maybe 15,000 on Sunday. But they really get into their history.
5: Yes, indeed. Any differences that you saw between the air show there and here? I mean, Duxford is a pretty famous, famous
15: you know,
5: air show.
15: They had a whole bunch of Spitfires and Hurricanes that we don't have, you know. And but the crowd, you know, since the war happened in their backyard, literally, you know, they were very much into the history aspects of it, and it was refreshing to see. You know, there was a group of young people who were dressed as reenactors that I came across, and on Saturday morning, about 10 or 12 of them came into the room. 10 or 12 of them, sorry, 10 or 12 of them came into the booth and, you know, started looking at the book. One of them bought the book. And they're thumbing through it, and one of the reenactors was dressed as one of the guys in the book.
5: Wow.
15: And they were like, oh, this is cool. So they took it back to their booth, and when they weren't interacting with the public, they spent the rest of the weekend looking at the book.
5: Yeah.
15: So it was really quite fun, and we left some copies there, and, you know, there's two bookstores in England that are carrying it. We're hoping to get it into the Overlord Museum in Normandy and et cetera.
5: Yeah, it's... It's a fascinating subject that we all kind of know about, but not necessarily in depth.
15: Right.
5: And, you know, I know that nose art on aircraft were different in Europe than it was in the Pacific.
15: Right.
5: Do you find the same in the jackets?
15: Yes. Okay. Yes, absolutely. There were far fewer jackets painted from what I could tell in the Pacific, China, Burma, India theater. And, you know, I thought initially that all jackets were painted, and that was not the case at all.
5: Right.
15: You know, so I think the vast majority were not painted. But, yes, the artwork in the Pacific was more tame, shall we say.
5: Okay.
15: And just different stylistically, too.
5: Sure.
15: Yeah.
5: Well, John, you mentioned you're going to be at the Warbird area, 11 o'clock on Friday.
15: Thursday. Yes.
5: All right, 11 o'clock on Thursday, and your Skyscape presentation?
15: Tomorrow at 10 o'clock.
5: All right. Well, good. John, what's the website once again if folks want to buy the book or find out more?
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5: Excellent. 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
1: The AMA question, we've been around since 1936. We fly model aviation and we do it for the hobby, the sport, and even future career spaces. If it flies and there's not a person in it, that's our organization.
2: So you guys were, all of people who, were processing drones and do that.
1: Oh, absolutely. Yeah. Multi-rotors, single rotors, dual, all the things. It's a lot of fun. And we've primarily focused on that sport and hobby side of things for many, many decades. But as drones have become more a state of, everything, we've expanded quite a bit into those career opportunities, trying to guide people into that so that they understand not only can you take something that you enjoy doing and you have fun with and you have lots of friends that do it with you, you can actually expand that to a career pathway that is so rewarding in so many ways.
2: So what is UAS for STEM and how does that relate to the AMA?
1: Go ahead, Ben.
3: Yeah, I'll go ahead and take it. So UAS for STEM is kind of a precision drone flying competition. So really focusing on that multi-rotor setup. Usually it's four different propellers, and it's more of kind of the heavy lift. How can you use this in utility spaces? And so you'll do this precision flying, demonstrating your skills there. You'll have some more engineering side of things, doing various drops, pickups of objects. You might be doing some inspections, doing some photography, trying to figure out different points on the ground. And then there's a very technical side to it as well, where you're doing deep flight review and going through presentations and really showcasing everything that you've learned and your whole kind of iterative design process.
2: So is the competition the same every year? Were you doing the same course every year, or does that change up from year to year?
3: It changes quite a bit year to year, and so it's usually it goes with everything else happening in the environment and in the industry. So a couple of years ago, one of the big things that was starting to come out was AI, and so the competition was able to be adjusted a little bit. We started building some really unique AI neural network solutions, and that technology has just continued to grow. And this year, watching the various presentations by the teams, it's apparent just how much of a forefront that's really taken, where this AI you're using to do image recognition and calculate all these different points on the ground. It's really quite fascinating. And of course, it's taken a lot more of a search and rescue or maybe a utility perspective as those needs have grown with drones.
4: Now, I'm impressed to hear how many different aspects this covers. It sounds like there's a lot of different opportunities for people with different interests, right? So what might a person expect if they get involved? How would they find something that matches them?
1: Yeah, so the nice thing is these teams are built of 4 to 10 students, and that's quite a few students. That means we have a lot of different opportunities to engage with those students, right? Not only are we duplicating some of the roles so that we have a trainee and a trainer within the team itself, but we also have a very wide range of youth participation, so ages 11 to 19. So that means you're naturally going to progress within the competition. It's set up to be very sustainable as a team so that you see those same students year after year. And, 1 year they might be kind of, following along and watching and observing and not quite, aware of everything. And the next few years, they become the leaders within that same team.
4: Well, they get a chance to develop their skills and find the niche, and their interests can change along with the program.
1: Absolutely. Gwen, do you want to talk about some of, the other aspects, maybe some of the video aspects?
5: Yeah, so part of UAS for STEM is kind of exploring all the different avenues and different ways that they can share about UAS for STEM. So we do have students produce a student-produced video. The beginner teams will do kind of a promotional video so that people can, learn about UAS for STEM, can get interested, and then the advanced teams are, like Kyle said, using their experience to kind of guide the newer teams. So they're producing student videos to give tips and tricks to the brand new teams as they continue to get started in their UAS for STEM experience. Mm-hmm.
2: So when the team builds a drone, are they able to reuse that drone from year to year, or is there rules about you have to start from scratch every time?
1: Yeah, good question. So we've built this to be a very sustainable program. So yeah, the first year you're going to have some extra effort where you're building, you're learning, going through the 107 coursework, all of that. But at the same time, though, they get to take that same drone and expand on that year after year after year. There might be some components that change based on the mission set that we give them for that year, or there might be some additional components that they need. We might include LiDAR 1 year. We might include a pickup mechanism or a drop mechanism that

0: they have to design and engineer for themselves. But yeah, the idea is that they can take that same drone, and then once it gets to the point where it's been, you know, crashed more than, you know, a few times, it's more duct tape than anything. At that point, it becomes kind of their beater drone, if you will. It's where they take and provide that to the beginner teams. Hey, practice with this one. This one's our competition drone, and you see that expansion.
1: So, say I have a kid who's interested in participating in US for drones, but I don't know anything about drones, and that's not my bailiwick. You know, how do I help my kids start a team? What resources are there for somebody who wants to get into it, either as an adult mentoring a team or as a kid to start a team?
0: Go ahead, Gwen.
2: Oh, I was going to say, on our UASforSTEM.org website, we do have a new team guide, which is a wonderful resource for anybody who would be interested in exploring the competition and seeing what it would look like, what their involvement would look like. It goes through all the different schedules, all the different aspects of the competition, everything that you need to do. So we spend a lot of time developing that so that we could assist those new teams coming in. We know that it's a great competition, and it might seem a little overwhelming, so we want to make sure that we provide them with everything that they need to get started.
1: Now, cost is obviously going to be an issue, especially in, you know, for some people. They may not be able to afford just to go buy a drone and do all this stuff. Do you guys have any resources for either helping a new team get started or, you know, instructions on, like, how do you do fundraising to run your team and things like that?
0: Yeah, absolutely. So we offer some support. We have the AMA Foundation that comes alongside every season and devotes a certain amount of money for those new teams as they come in. Because, again, we know they're buying their drone components, that they're buying that equipment. That's going to be a little bit of an extra cost. So we want to try to help those new teams. The other thing that we do is, since we do go through a Part 107 coursework within the team, as those teams grow and develop, those aircraft can be utilized for those operations. So they'll go and they'll get their 107s, and then they'll start doing work in the real-world environment to help continue to develop those teams, but also develop the purse for that team.
3: Mm-hmm. And I wanted to touch on that a little bit more, because you mentioned at the beginning how the competition and the teamwork and the whole program prepares people for the future. Let's talk a little bit more about that. Where have you seen that go and have this lead into future careers, or maybe in aviation, maybe not?
4: Yeah, absolutely. So UAS for STEM in itself, it's STEM is in the name, mm-hmm. right? So science, technology, engineering, and math. So you're getting a lot of these multidisciplinary skills within engineering. You're also getting lots of marketing, kind of business administration. Like it is
3: Communication.
4: And a lot of communication, yeah. So you're really developing almost kind of your own product team here, where it's a little bit of a business. And so those soft skills you learn are incredibly valuable. And then, of course, on the technical side, all of the stuff you're learning there, whether it's with AI, working with, I mean, a couple of years ago we did stuff with NVIDIA, Jetson, Nanos, and things like this. Like, these are compute units. Industry uses those exact same devices. And so those same skills you're using can directly correlate to industry. When I had done a bunch of work with UAS for STEM, I went into an internship with a drone company, and it was I was amazed because the same basic principles you use with UAS for STEM is very, very similar across the entire industry.
3: I see. So it works with the industry. There's, I'm sure, advantages to working with those. How about any collegiate or educational partnerships that you guys may have, or leading into a post-secondary education?
0: Yeah, definitely. So we work with the FAA CTI program. So there's a lot of universities that are out there, great programs that are bringing drones into their spaces and developing, you know, associate's degrees and even, you know, full-fledged bachelor's degrees, master's within that kind of a subset or skill set. And so through them, we talk about the competition, we talk about these students, how they can be, you know, brought in as networked students into their programs. So we've got universities that are interested in hosting those teams, helping them to develop, offering up some of their spaces or their resources or even their printers to help them create products. It's really cool.
1: And Ben, you went through the program as a student, correct?
4: Yes.
1: And now what are you doing with the – you're still in the program, though, correct? What are you doing now with them?
4: So now I get to come back and I get to help judge, and it's incredible because I get to see how the program is maturing over the years. And I have a much more, I guess you could say, personal connection with the teams, where I've been in their shoes. And so when they're up there presenting and nervous, you know, you can be a bit reassuring, and you can talk to them, you know, before and after the competition and really say, hey, you know, you can see where I am now, and I can see where you guys are at, and you can see just how you're much you're going to grow going forward. You know, you finish up UAS for STEM, but the skills don't leave you.
3: And speaking of seeing where we're at, let's make sure that we have some time to talk about the resources you have here at on-site at AirVenture 26.
0: Yeah, of course. Well, we're continuing to do a lot of control line flying out at AirVenture, of course. There's also simulators you can check out, especially if you've got some of the younger students or younger at heart that want to try out this model aviation stuff, the radio control. It's a great, you know, no-factor way to do it, no problems. We're also doing what we call buddy boxing, and that means you can actually have a flight experience with a transmitter in your hand flying an actual aircraft in the skies here at AirVenture, and you've got a pilot next to you that can take over if you need to. But they're also there to train you, to help you, to guide you through the process, so it should be no stress. It's, you know, if
3: you get it flying from the ground.
0: Absolutely. It's amazing. So we offer that as an opportunity for people to get excited about the hobby of model aviation and, you know, obviously knowing these career paths that you can go into with it. There's also evening flying. So tonight and tomorrow night, we will be doing evening flying out at Pioneer Field. That'll be from 6:30 to 8:30 each evening. Again, we will have what we call buddy boxing there, and we'll also have model aviation happening.
1: Well, it sounds like you have a lot of stuff going on, and hopefully if you're here on the field, some people will come check it out. Unfortunately, we are out of time for this segment. We do appreciate everybody coming in. We have Kyle, Gwen, and Ben from AMA and UAS for STEM, and you're listening to EAA Radio.
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9: We are on the fly at the IAC Pavilion, and right up here on the flight line. So we've decided that since On the Fly is going to be right here on the flight line today, there'll be lots of airplane noise for our interviews today, but we are at the airport at Oshkosh AirVenture 2025, so we expect to hear that noise. We love to hear that noise. That's why we're here. Nate Rudy is joining me to lead off the show here at the IAC today. And Nate is the a regional director on the board of directors of the IAC. You do training and all kinds of things, which we'll get into talking about. But first of all, what region are you from within the IAC?
10: I'm currently the regional director for the Midwest region of the IAC. I've covered actually a couple regions while I've been a director, but that's where I'm at currently. Currently based in Minneapolis, Minnesota.
9: Okay. So is it like multiple states that make up a region?
10: I'd have to look at a map. I actually cover about 8 or 9 states in that region. We've got about 7 or 8 IAC, active IAC chapters that I kind of am the point of contact for.
9: Okay. So let's talk about a little bit about the structure, since you're heading off the show, so you get to answer some of those fun questions.
10: Sure.
9: First of all, the IAC is obviously a part of EAA in some way, shape, or form. Why don't you tell us how that works,
10: the relationship? Basically, the nice thing about, I guess, for us kind of getting membership started at AirVenture is, you know, if you came to AirVenture, you spent more than 3 days here, it's cheaper for you to be a member of EAA than it is for you to actually by the 4-day passes, right? So everyone in this building is already an EAA member. We're underneath that umbrella, so we're just a section. We're just like Warbirds. We're just like Vintage.
11: Okay. So a separate substructure beneath EAA.
10: Yeah.
11: And self-managed under that umbrella. Yep. So what is the IAAC? It's short for something, right?
10: It's the International Aerobatics Club, guys. Yeah, it's just a group of enthusiasts that are really into aerobatics. So I kind of think of the IACs as our three different letters, as our instruction, our air shows, and our competition, right? So you can't do, you start with instruction, you work your way into competition, do good in competition, then you can talk to our ICAST friends, maybe end up getting your air show waiver. So all of that stuff is stuff that we do.
11: Okay, so we'll talk about ICAST a little bit more here in a minute. But so somebody wants to get involved in aerobatics. Say they're not going to UND or a school that has an aggressive and good aerobatics program.
10: Yep.
11: So there's a number of schools around the country with some pretty famous names that are doing aerobatics schools. So they would choose one that they think fits them, just doing research online, go to the school, and then ultimately they decide, okay, I want to join the IAC and I want to compete.
10: Yeah.
11: How does that process look?
10: Okay, so absolutely. The best place to start is, of course, IAC.org. Come find us at IAC. And we've got a Learn to Fly link on there. We've got a whole section of schools that you can learn from. Once you do, usually start with upset prevention recovery training. So I actually just started one of those schools myself, east side of St. Paul in Minnesota. Once you get that basics of, okay, now I know how to do this and get myself out of bad situations, now let's put ourselves directly into that. So you start probably a 5 to 10 lesson course on aerobatics. Make sure you're safe. And a lot of it ends up being just, now that you're safe, now you go practice. In order to get good at competition, there's 5 levels of competition currently. We're going to talk maybe a little bit later with Philip about maybe a 6th category that we're thinking about implementing pretty soon. But it's first level's primary. It's basically a 45-degree upline, a loop, a roll, a spin, and that's your sequence. It's basically to say, okay, now I can do this in front of judges. I'm safe. Now let's move on to the next category, sportsman.
11: Now, as we talk about these categories, let's talk a little bit about the aircraft involved in those categories. So, I mean, there are some beginner aerobatic categories. I mean, primary going all the way back to the J3 Cub. I mean, and all the old biplanes, and they're all fully capable of doing aerobatics. But they can't do aggressive competition. So, in primary, you've got your Citoprias, your Cessna 150 Aerobat. What other airplanes can you think of that would
10: fulfill that? Yeah, I love that. Those two are the kind of baseline for each of those categories, and we actually love seeing aerobats showing up in competition. That's a lot of fun because it can be kind of challenging, even in primary. But, yeah, you're starting with your Citabrias, your 150 aerobats, your decathlons, S1 pits. We even have people flying extras in competition. It's whatever you have is come out and compete with it and show us what you got.
11: Yeah, well, I mean, obviously, if you're competing with an extra, you're moving very quickly from primary to what? Let's talk about the progression. So you've got the primary. What's next?
10: Primary next is sportsman. And sportsman is kind of, okay, now we're going to throw in some hammerheads. We're going to do a few extra maneuvers that's just going to make it a little bit more challenging. And that's kind of built. You can still fly that in a Citabria. You can still fly it in a 150 Aerobat, but it's going to be a little bit more challenging.
11: You mean I shouldn't be out in my 172 doing hammerheads? What? So sport, and then the next category after
10: The next one's intermediate, and then you absolutely will need an inverted system for intermediate. So inverted, you're going to have some inverted lines. You're going to have some inverted entries. And things like that. So you're going to need at least a decathlon. Maybe you could probably get by with a 7K CAB Citabria. But it's kind of catered towards the S1S pits. S1S pits is a great airplane for an intermediate. I fly an extra 200 as well, so that's another great airplane for intermediate. But you do start getting to that next level, the Kristen Eagles. things like that.
11: Okay. And next after that?
10: Next is advanced. Next is advanced. I don't think we've had an advanced national winner that's not flying an extra 330SC in the last several years.
11: Okay.
10: That's kind of the baseline for that. But again, you can do it. You can do it in some of these little airplanes. You can buy a little S1S pits, and they're very competitive. As few guys are flying S1Ts in that category. And that's it's a very competitive airplane in advanced and in the right hands.
11: Well, now we have the game birds. The game birds are definitely in the advanced category. The
10: game birds are getting in there. We've got this Aura Aero out here. They say it's advanced capable, but it is kind of designed to be a little bit more like a trainer. Our extra NG over here is an awesome, awesome setup for advanced competition.
11: So, yeah, so we should mention that a lot of airplanes are on display here on the show center. We're basically at show center here at the IAC Pavilion on the frontage road to the flight line. So if you're wandering along the show line, stop by IAC. They've got some great merchandise in the building and air conditioning. It feels very good in there.
10: Absolutely.
11: And then you could check out all these cool airplanes. So now somebody is in the basic, you know, they've just started out, and they decide, you know what, I like this. I think I'm gonna compete. And I live in Ohio, and I want to do this. So you're going to, through the IAC membership page, you'll find your local regional chapter? Are they chapters?
10: So that's actually, that's even on the EAA website. So if you go to EAA.org, you can find your chapter locator. There's a drop-down tab. Find the IAC tab, and you'll find one of our logins there. And you say, okay, where's my closest chapter? There will be a contact information for that chapter president, and they will put you in contact with anyone nearby you.
11: So
10: to get you set up, you can either get the training, or of course there's coaches going now around the entire country. There's a handful of guys set up on the ground, and they're going to watch you and judge your maneuvers to see how well they're going to score.
11: Okay, and of course you need an instructor for all these things, right? You know.
10: Yes.
11: So speaking of training, and I know you're involved in training.
10: Yep.
11: I'm sure that the IAC has developed some very safe guidelines for training and safety programs and things along those lines.
10: You know, and that's a great question, because there's not anything really specific about what that we have on our website as far as training goes, but I'm actually kind of heading that up right now. I'm trying to make it so we're going to produce hopefully some form of IAC branded syllabus, best practices and things like that, partnering with a few other organizations around that I won't mention just yet. It's a little too soon for it.
11: Yep.
10: But we're partnering hopefully with a couple organizations that are going to make training just better and safer.
11: That's great, because you know, safety is the name of the game, you know, and aerobatic flying is can be tedious. It requires competency and practice.
10: Absolutely.
11: And great instruction as well.
10: Absolutely.
11: Yeah. And, you know, we hear more about problems in this type of flying with, you know, loose items in the cockpit, just simple things that you wouldn't even think of that are really hazardous for this kind of flying.
10: Absolutely they are. Absolutely they are. You can't even have your phone in your pocket when you go fly these airplanes. If something falls out, it could end up somewhere that jam at flight control, something like that, and that's that
11: it's been make it's sure been known safe. to cause some pretty bad accidents.
10: Absolutely.
11: Well, Nate, Rudy, thanks for joining us today on the fly and talking a little bit about the IAC and what they do and where they are. And we've got a whole slew of people we're going to get to talk to today about other things to do with IAC. So thank you very much.
10: Yeah, thanks, Jeff. We appreciate it.
11: Jaymon G, we're on the fly at the IAC Pavilion. That's the International Aerobatic Club. And we're basically right at Show Center here up on the flight line. Come by and check out the pavilion. Nice air conditioning. Great people.
10: Don't forget the air conditioning.
11: Yeah.
10: That's the best part.
11: And and if you want to get yourself a really cool aerobatics shirt, they've got a ton of them in there. So we'll be right back. You're listening to EAA Radio.
12: The
8: Here's an interview from AirVenture 2011.
12: This is Kate Daughtry. Kate, you are the Director of Communications for Kestrel. Is that not correct these
13: days? That is correct. I'm the lucky girl that gets to be the professional talker of sorts for Kestrel Aircraft. Kestrel Aircraft is Alan Klempmeyer's new project, his reentry into the industry.
12: Yeah, that's what I was going to say. You guys, you know, you kind of faded out for a little while, but now you're back. You got some really cool airplanes in front of your tent, which I can see over here from the EAA radio station. Well, what do you got going on?
13: Well, first of all, let me just say we'd love for people to come by and take a look to see what we have cooking over at Kestrel this year. We are located east of the new tower and north of Honda and the helicopter people. That's probably the best description to our location. We have the Kestrel aircraft, which was formerly Farnborough, which is a big all-composite 6+2 place, hopefully, aircraft turboprop airplane.
12: Single engine, right?
13: Single engine that Alan Klempmeyer is going to bring into the market as an FAA-certified product.
12: Yes. And the difference, though, between the Farnborough and the Kestrel is significant, though. Now.
13: Well, one of the things over the course of the last several years, Alan has been taking a look at exactly what product or what project he would like to continue with and bring into market. Alan is our innovator, our entrepreneur innovator for certified aircraft. And so he spent about a year and a half taking a look at where a number of projects were in the progression, where their engineering was at that point. And the all-composite aircraft, Farnborough aircraft, and Farnborough's UK company, we originated in the UK, it was very well progressed as far as engineering and progress that was actually being made, including the proof of concept aircraft that we currently have at the display as well. So he decided to embrace that program a year
12: ago. That's a good word.
13: Eight days before Oshkosh, in a really big flurry, he called me one day and said, "Hey, and by the way, have I told you what we're going to do?" So very quickly we announced that this was the new project to CAPE. So this year we're a little bit more sophisticated. We had a lot more time to plan for the show.
12: Yeah.
13: And we actually announced that we've chosen the Honeywell engine, the TPE 331-14 GR, the Garrett engine that will be going into the aircraft. We're very, very pleased with the team.
12: Excellent.
13: Of Honeywell and how they really have embraced us at the same time and really are interested and want to assure our success.
12: Well, but there's one other thing that you announced, which is that you've gone into the ModWorks business.
13: Kestrel AeroWorks is what that's going to be called. Originally, that was something Alan was taking a look at doing following Cirrus, his Cirrus days. And he's always had an interest in doing that. Alan is very clear what he believes is sellable and what is necessary to sell in the market. Alan is all about trying to bring back pilots that maybe have left the industry, and also certainly our emphasis when we were all at Cirrus was to actually grow the industry. So we're going to start with Kestrel AeroWorks, and we're going to start with the Piper Meridian.
12: Excellent.
13: And we'll be
12: doing? You're going to be doing avionics, but also interiors, right?
13: Well, ergonomically correct. Easier to operate, be able to get in and out a little bit easier. Location of the cockpit, it's just not pulling out the six packs and putting in the boxes. The whole cockpit is going to be redone.
12: Yeah, I can't wait to see what the first one looks like, because this is exciting. So how do people find out more so that they can talk about maybe getting their airplane done?
13: Well, we have a website, www.kestrel.aero, and we actually have an AeroWorks tab. And we're very interested in finding out people's impression, what they believe they think would like to have done. We want to be able to bring more value to the aircraft for those customers and for those owners who are flying those aircraft. And we also want to prepare them to step up, and of course, into the Kestrel at some point as well.
12: All right. I understand that. And, if they come in and they tweak one airplane and they're happy with it, maybe we can get that sold and move you into something else.
13: Absolutely.
12: Yeah.
13: Comfort, performance, and safety.
12: That's on performance and safety. I like that. And he said something about 2.5 hours to Goose Bay, or what was that about?
13: Well, he'd always wanted to do a ferry flight. And so earlier this year, Alan did a ferry flight in a caravan.
12: Uh-huh.
13: And one of the things the pilot who was doing the ferrying said is our pilot for the Kestrel and has flown the Kestrel across the pond several times.
12: Uh-huh.
13: And his remark was, you know, they were tugging along, and the pilot looked at Ellen and said, and in the Kestrel, we'll be going twice as fast.
12: That sounds wonderful. That's great. Kate, thank you so much for taking the time to talk to us. And
13: thank you so much for inviting me to do so. And the same to you, Amy. Thanks so much. Everyone have a great show.
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11: At the IAC Pavilion Show Center here at AirVenture 2025. And what a great day it's turning out to be. It's not nearly as hot as yesterday. And fortunately, it's not pouring down rain either. It's just a pleasant day out here. A little breeze blowing, which helps a lot with the temperature. And so get out and see. And plenty of people are doing just that. Throngs of people, actually, here in front of the IAC Pavilion. Philip Gregg joins me, and Philip is the vice president of IAC, and we were talking to Nate a little bit about some of the categories, how you get started in aerobatics and how the progression works, and we got through advanced, and I'd like to talk to you about some of the more, the higher levels, and also some things that might be coming to IAC. Welcome to the show.
15: Thanks so much. Yeah, thanks for having us and letting us dive into IAC. It's our passion. I did a flight line interview earlier today, and one of the things I mentioned about a lot of the IAC members, which is fun, is we are love of airplanes and love of anything aviation related. So I am also a helicopter, glider, and seaplane pilot. I think sometimes people think we're a little bit monolithic, and we do get really intensely passionate about aerobatics, and we love aerodynamics, and we love safety, and we love building too. A lot of these beautiful airplanes out here on the flatland have been built from plans or pieces of kits and things like that. But you want to talk aviation with us, we'll talk aerobatics, we'll talk anything related to aviation. So with regard to the fifth category, unlimited, we've seen the demonstrations throughout the week of Jeff Bourbon during the air shows. He's one of our top unlimited competitors in the United States, and basically there are a few restrictions in unlimited, but anything goes. I mean, a lot of outside maneuvers, so that's negative G forcing you out of the cockpit. If you think about being pushed down into the seat with positive G, negative G is actually forcing you out of the airplane. So I, for example, have a 7-point harness. I have a 5-point harness with a ratchet and a belt that goes over the top of that, so we are strapped in good and tight when we do any of those kinds of maneuvers. But unlimited takes pretty much all of the rules away. And then you have the top competitors in the country and top competitors in the world trying to see what the limits of the aircraft are and what you can do with energy management with inside the competition box.
11: Well, and with most of these competition aircraft, like the extra 330 and those, they are built to such a design tolerance that I think that the person would break before the airplane would. Isn't that true?
15: That's often said, and it's very accurate. And the other interesting thing is, if you know anything about race cars, and I'm a complete neophyte when it comes to that, but you consume a lot of parts racing. You burn up tires, you burn up brake lines. I've owned two different Pitzes, and flying it properly within its established envelope, and you can still fly it very hard, it will take the G over and over and over and over again. And there's surprisingly little maintenance because I have a single radio and a transponder and nothing else. No air conditioning, no heat.
11: No gyros to spin.
15: Just your own head, right? I mean, yeah. That's it. So the airplanes are engineered really well to take this kind of flying. We're using the full flight envelope, but the full certified flight envelope. So we're not on the ragged edge of anything. And I always like to say that we're really safety obsessed in that regard.
11: How old were you when you started flying aerobatics?
15: Well, I started flying, I grew up in a flying family and in the backseat of a Skyhawk, like many of us do, and they learn how to fly in the Skyhawk. And I very quickly got into tail draggers because I realized all of the fun aircraft have a little wheel in the back, the Warbirds, the vintage, and the aerobatic stuff. And
11: or so, a little whirly bird on top, or a little float below.
15: Absolutely, yeah.
11: All that fun flying.
15: Well, so there was
11: and gliders too.
15: Yeah, there was a Nova video on PBS back in the mid 90s, and Michael Goulian, famous air show pilot here flying this week, was in that along with some of the other U.S. team and a number of people my age, I'm in mid 40s, saw that video and were inspired to do competition aerobatics. And so I ultimately managed to get into a pits in my mid 20s, and then I saved my pennies and dimes and bought my first single seat S1 when I was 28 years old.
11: Wow.
15: Yeah.
11: And now you fly an extra?
15: No, I have an S2A.
11: You have an S2A,
15: yeah,
11: okay.
15: Yeah, some people would consider that a step back. The S1 is a little higher performance, but a little bigger airplane.
11: Yeah, but you're a biplane guy. That's okay.
15: Yeah, you got to manage induced drag. You know, that's my favorite hobby. It's not aerobatics yet.
11: So let's talk about Unlimited. So what could possibly be above Unlimited?
15: Unlimited will always be the top rung. So in France, they have something between advanced and unlimited called excellence. And because the flying is so brutally physical at that level and it requires a lot of practice and habituation, they've tried to make that ramp-up process a little bit easier. So advanced and unlimited are contested at the international level. And as that group has moved further and further along technologically and physically, in our own category system between intermediate and advanced, there's a pretty substantial gap in performance necessary from the airplane and performance required from the pilot. So tomorrow we're going to have a forum discussing whether or not it would make sense to slot a category in between those two. And I'm giving away a little bit of the secret for the presentation tomorrow, although we're going to take a lot of Q&A. We're trying to extend the functional aerobatic life of decathlons and pitses because we have a lot of them in this country. In Europe, they just kind of fly the top stuff right from the get-go because of the way economics work out and access to airplanes. But we have hundreds of pitses available, Stardusters, Kristen Eagles, all kinds of wonderful aerobatic airplanes that you can see out here on the flight line. And we want to make that a more engaging experience for club members who choose to compete. And so that's kind of what we're after. But we're going to engage in a year-long process. We're going to publish some new sequences and get feedback from our members about what works and what doesn't and whether or not this makes sense. We have some other new exciting things at IAC going on, too. We have a number of aircraft manufacturers coming out with new dedicated aerobatic airplanes. We've got two really robust college programs. So if you're thinking about college, you know, UND and MSU have wonderful programs. And we've been talking to other colleges like MTSU and I think one in New Hampshire that are interested in maybe starting up a collegiate program as well. So we have a lot of young people in aerobatics, and that's a really exciting thing to see.
11: Now, this show, On the Fly, has been covering IAC and air show operations and aerobatics and the community for many years, 20 years at least. And one of our favorite people and performers to have on the show was Rob Hull. And, you know, we lost Rob this year in April. And I'd like to do just a little commemoration to Rob and how special he was to this community and the airshow community as a whole.
15: Yeah, I mean, I don't think you can overstate the impact and influence Rob had on aerobatics. A lot of people don't know that way back in 2008, he was the advanced world aerobatic champion flying a ultimate biplane, and then he switched to the MX2 platform. If you never met Rob, and I know that you did, but if you're listening out there and you never met Rob, he was 6'5". So not only was he a physically imposing character, although a sweetheart, he also had this amazing presence when it came to aerobatics. He was a mentor, he was a coach, and we were all absolutely shocked and devastated by his loss. I mean, I got some of the early texts and calls when we were trying to figure out what was going on April 24th, and it was suspension of belief, right? I mean, we could not believe that this had happened, and so we're still feeling his loss very much, and he's missed every day here. And he was also on the board, so he was the VP and had served on the board, and he wrote a lot of our sequences. So a lot of the sequences we were flying were Rob's intellectual property, Rob's artwork, Rob's concept of how to move through the categories and how to improve people, and he was really excellent at that.
11: Yeah, well, he will be greatly missed by this community, and by anybody who knew him, definitely, just because he was such a gentleman, like literally the definition of gentleman.
15: Yeah, I was thinking about this last night because we had an opportunity to talk about Rob a little bit. And, you know, he had a huge influence on competition aerobatics, but the air show world, aviation generally. And I think it's fair to say that he inspired people outside of aviation. I mean, he touched hundreds of thousands and millions of lives all over the country flying air shows. And he had a presence on the world competition scene for basically parts of two decades. So he was known and beloved literally the world over. I mean, it's hard to imagine what the next Rob Holland could look like because nobody could fill those shoes.
11: Well, I don't think anybody will try and fill those shoes, to be honest. Not anybody who's existing in the community now would even attempt to fill those shoes. But obviously the competition goes on, air shows go on, life goes on without Rob, but nobody's going to try and emulate what Rob Holland was.
15: Yeah, his dedication, his the amount of energy and intellect, and his dedication are just stand above the rest. I mean, it was really impressive. And yet, every year at U.S. National Aerobatic Championships, he'd be sitting in the corner of the hangar with his dog. And if people wanted to walk up and ask questions or learn something about aerobatics, he would give you a seminar on the next topic. So he was very free and sharing with his information and his achievements.
11: Yeah. Has IAC done anything officially to memorialize Rob?
15: We check come by the pavilion and check out some of Rob's trophies that he actually won. That would be one thing. We have free issues we're giving out that have a substantial collection of photos in memoriam from friends, fans, family, fellow teammates and competitors. He was also the captain of the U.S. team for a long time. And we have a couple more things we're working on to memorialize him, but I don't want to say anything because the board has not taken official action yet, but he is certainly on our minds and in our hearts.
11: Well, we'll be looking forward to seeing that when it comes forward.
15: Absolutely.
11: Well, thank you, Philip. Philip Gregg, Vice President of IAC, thanks for explaining some of the things that are to come within IAC. And, of course, our memorial to Rob Holland.
15: Yeah, thanks for the time. I appreciate
11: it. Thank you very much. JMontG, we are on the fly at the IAC Pavilion. If you haven't been by the IAC Pavilion, it's right up at Show Center on the flight line. Make sure and come by and check out all the cool aerobatic airplanes, a nice air-conditioned building, and some cool swag to buy with cool airplanes on them, you know. We'll be right back. We've got more show to go, so don't go away. 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
17: Hi, I'm Michaela Erickson, and this is Tea and Turbulence. I'm joined in the studio today by Lieutenant Nikki Chappelle, the Uncrewed Aircraft Systems Operations Officer for NOAA. Today we'll be discussing the National Oceanic and Atmospheric Administration's Unmanned Uncrewed Aircraft Systems. So, Nikki, how are you doing today?
18: I'm doing great today. It's really great to be here with you, and I've been getting to see the air show a little bit and talk to a lot of people, so it's been a great day so far.
17: Wow, I'm glad to hear it. So, what do you do at Uncrewed Aircraft Systems, and how long have you worked for them?
18: So, I'm actually an O-Corps officer, so in my current duty station, I'm down at the Uncrewed Aircraft Systems Division in Lakeland, Florida. My role down there is to review all of the operational requests that people put in for NOAA. So anytime the scientists want to conduct a UAS operation, I coordinate with those groups and find out what they want to do, where they want to do it, and what UAS they want to use. And then I help them in the airspace coordination process, let them know where they can and can't fly based on the laws and regulations and our policies, and just help them navigate our approval system. Once we do that, we'll sign off on their operations, and then they can actually go out and conduct those. So, bit of a paperwork process first, but it ensures the safety of our operations.
17: That is great. How do people reach you? How do they contact you to get these permits?
18: So, we actually work with people all over the nation, a lot of different offices. So, we just talk through, like, your Google Meets, phone calls, emails, just different methods of communication to reach out to these groups and help them. We have a special form that they submit to us to actually request the flight. which we call a notice of intent to fly form. On that form, they detail like where they want to fly, and based on that, we can see, do we need to coordinate for them with the FAA, or do we need to advise them to reach out to different other government organizations to acquire permitting to go fly over endangered species or in wildlife refuges or protected areas. And so we just help make sure that we're meeting all the requirements and rules and ensuring that not only our operations are safe, the animals we're operating over aren't disturbed, it's safe, and people's privacy is being protected. So
17: how did you end up in this position?
18: So actually, it's kind of funny. I joined the NOAA Corps, and I spent 2 years out on a research vessel. I was driving the vessel out there, and after 2 years at sea, we go to land billet, and I was looking at all of the assignments available to me. And there was one on the list that said unmanned aircraft systems. And so called him up and I interviewed for it and talked to him about it and explained to him, hey, I don't really have a background for this, but I'm really interested in it. So I'll try, I'll learn, I'll study, I'll do whatever I need to do. And so NOAA gave me the opportunity to go down to the Aircraft Operations Center, and just working with the people that are there, I've been able to learn a lot about UAS. I've gotten trained on several different UAS platforms, so I get to go out and augment for some operations. And so it's just been a really neat experience, a lot of learning, and just a lot of getting to know the organization and how it's structured and communicating with different people throughout.
17: That is phenomenal. I really like that you went for it even though you hadn't had a background. I really appreciate that. So what is the mission of uncrewed aircraft systems?
18: So in NOAA, there's all different kinds of missions. We've got 6 different line offices, and they all have unique missions. So we've got different things they're trying to accomplish, marine species protection. There's sanctuaries to provide and providing recreational opportunities for people, providing for commerce with like mapping operations. So there's also the weather side where they're using it to help with forecast models. So it's just a really growing thing right now. And it's just really neat to see how it's expanding.
17: Yeah. What are some new developments of the branch?
18: So actually, it's since UAS in general, not just UAS, but uncrewed underwater vehicles, uncrewed surface vehicles, and unmanned aircraft systems are all growing really rapidly. About a year ago, NOAA formed an uncrewed systems branch. So in that branch, we're still under the Office of Marine and Aviation Operations. So with that, we're actually now in our own chain of command, and that branch is breaking out. They're building a facility out in Gulfport for the marine side. And then we actually, the Aircraft Operations Center just expanded their hangar down in Lakeland, Florida. And so we now have our own little section in that building for the uncrewed systems. So it's just to help with the growth that we've seen in the program.
17: So I'm talking to Lieutenant Nikki Chappelle of Uncrewed Aircraft Systems on TN Turbulence. And I was just wondering, what are the different types of aircraft that you guys utilize?
18: So we have all different kinds of UAS. That's one of the nice things about how we've managed the UAS in our office. And some of our operators have expressed they really appreciate it. We allow them to select whichever platforms they want. And then we go and we view these platforms and vet them to make sure that they perform to the standards that we need them to. But they utilize UAS that are quadcopters, they use hexacopters, they use octocopters. So these are all going to be like your rotor takeoff and land UAS. There's also fixed wing takeoff and landing UAS that have a vertical takeoff. So we utilize some where they'll take off vertically, transition to fixed wing flight, and then come back and land with a vertical takeoff and landing. That's really important for us on our ships, because our ships are not that large, so we don't have like a runway for these to take off and land. We also have just some standard fixed-wing ones that are either hand-launched or rail-launched. But there's all different kinds of models and brands, and we basically let the scientists figure out what works best for their mission and which payloads work best for their mission, and then we work with them to get that platform approved for their operations.
17: Yeah. Earlier you mentioned some different ways that these missions are used, like with weather, biology. I think we also talked about mapping before. Could you elaborate on those?
18: Yeah, so one of the missions mapping that I mentioned, traditionally what we do to, so NOAA is responsible for creating like the nautical navigation charts. So traditionally what they do is they send people out in small boats and they have to get out of the small boats and actually measure these near shore obstructions to make sure that people can safely navigate around them. One of the things we're looking at trying to use UAS for is to actually launch the UAS off of the ship or one of the small boats so that rather than having to take those small boats right into those shallow, rocky areas where the water can be turbulent and potentially hazardous. And if we can, we'd like to just launch the UAS over it, fly the UAS over and get measurements so that we can update those nautical charts in like a safer manner. Another really cool mission that they do that's pretty unique is they'll actually, when wells surface, they'll collect blow spout samples. So as the well comes up and exhales, they'll take the UAS and they'll fly through that mist of the spout and they put a petri dish on top. And so with that, they'll collect that sample. They can tell what the stress hormone levels of the well is. They can tell what the well's been eating and get an idea of the well's health with that.
19: I'm just picturing a little drone with like a petri dish hat just flying over a whale. That must be so cool. So if someone is at AirVenture, how can they learn more?
18: So we're actually going to be doing a presentation. I'll be in the Federal Partner Pavilion at Hangar D all week. So you can just stop by and talk to us at the NOAA booth. Or tomorrow at 2:30 or Saturday at 9:30, we'll be doing a presentation, and we actually have a picture of a UAS flying through a well spout if you want to see what that looks like. So
19: I'll definitely have to check that out. So if someone can't make your talks, how can they learn more about UAS?
18: So if you can't make the talks or stop by the booth, another way to learn more about UAS is to just go on the NOAA website. You can Google UAS on there, or you can look up the NOAA Research Transition website. That's where all the UAS that are being like purpose-built and researched are going to be. Those really unique projects are going to be on there.
19: So you mentioned earlier that you had been on a couple missions with UAS. What mission was the most memorable experience for you?
18: So the coolest mission that I've gotten to go on, it was absolutely incredible. I got to go to the Albuquerque Balloon Fiesta. And we were doing flights before the balloons would launch. Originally, we had intended to fly while the balloons were up, but we had underestimated just how many balloons are at that festival. So we got down there, and in the mornings prior to the balloons launching, we were doing vertical profile flights. And so the scientists were actually collecting temperature, relativity, and wind speed data throughout the air column that we were then able to provide to the people that were predicting the weather. There were a couple of meteorologists down there that were providing weather briefings, and that was able to help with the weather predictions during that.
19: No, that's hugely helpful. One time in an instrumentation class I was taking, one of my friends tried to do it, and of course, he hadn't coordinated with you guys, so he couldn't get above like 500 feet above ground, and we're like, this isn't very valuable information to us. So it's so cool that you guys are able to help people get this information and people are able to coordinate with you. This whole experience has just been great. This has been a great conversation. Do you have any parting words before we sign off today?
18: Thank you for your time. And anyone that has any questions about UAS and how NOAA uses them, we'd love to see you over in the Federal Pavilion.
19: Well, thank you so much for your time and all of your fantastic information. This has been a really good conversation. If you're interested in learning more, like Nikki just said, she will be in Hangar D at the Federal Pavilion throughout the rest of the week. This has been Lieutenant Nikki Chappelle and I on T and Turbulence.

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1: Well, we're back, Digital Dave. We kind of drug up the wrong interview there. We're working on that. We'll get it. Don't worry. We'll get it.
2: We're going to find the right interview, but we're going to have to play it at a later date.
1: Yep, we'll squeeze it in. Don't worry.
2: Right.
1: It's only day three.
2: That's right. We're still getting our feet wet with this whole thing. In the meantime, we have Dan Pimentel here, and he's going to tell us all about the Oshbash Awards.
3: Yeah, that's right.
2: Sounds like what we just did on the radio.
1: It sounds like Bad Landing Awards.
2: It does.
3: I didn't think of it that way, but yeah. Go ahead.
2: Well, I'm sitting here looking at this information. You're an aviation journalist, photographer, and a graphic designer.
1: And oh, wow.
2: You've been published nationally for, what, the last 5 decades? He doesn't look like he's been doing this for 50 years.
1: Well, he started young, like 3.
3: Right.
2: And he still has the original crayons.
1: Yeah, crayons. Yeah,
3: yeah, that's right.
1: They still use them.
2: And you're also you're a current instrument-rated pilot, and you fly a...
1: He's not reading that at all.
2: Not at all. A 1964 Piper Cherokee named Katie.
3: Named Katie, right.
2: How did that come about?
3: You'll have to ask my wife. She's the namer in the family.
2: Uh-huh.
3: She came in. She said that the plane's name is Katie. I said, why? She says, because that's her name.
1: Right. So, machinery does have personality.
2: Yes, it does.
1: Usually you got to live with it for a little bit before the name pops out, but you never know.
3: Especially airplanes.
1: Well, there you go.
2: You're working with the Airplanista 2013 Oshbash Awards and Meetup. Where is this going to happen?
3: It's going to happen over in the press tent at 5:30 tonight, and which is right northwest of the tower, a few steps. It's going to be quite a tight fit because it seats about 80 people, and we're expecting at least that, if not more. So I wanted to advise everybody, if they do want to come see this rather interesting event, to come probably well before 5:30 because it's going to be a packed house, I believe.
1: Okay. What exactly is this event?
3: Okay. Well, I write the Airplanista blog. I've been doing that for years and years and years, and it's kind of a off-center, fun sort of blog. And every year when I come to AirVenture, I like to do a Twitter meetup. I'm very active on Twitter as Aviator Dan. And so this year I started planning my event, which I call Osh Bash, which the only reason I name it that is because it sounds kind of like Oshkosh and people can remember it. And somebody suggested online on Twitter one day, well, you know, I was asking, what should I do? I need to do something to kind of, you know, for the theme of this. And he said, well, you should do some sort of awards. And I said, well, you know, I'm a creative guy. So I went to work and came up with these 10 awards. And it's basically a celebration of aviation social networking. There's an explosion of people out there on Twitter, Facebook, blogging, podcasting. It's really reached critical mass in the last couple of years, especially this last year. A lot of last night I was talking to Larry Overstreet over in Camp Bacon, and he said that he sees it as lots of hyper-local groups of experimental people here and this just different groups of people that are all starting to come together on social networking. And because of that, they've formed a big group. A lot of people on Twitter, I don't know if you guys are on Twitter, but they use the hashtag AvGeeks, which actually we all kind of like that word. Tonight we're going to have a lot of us are going to be wearing T-shirts that say AvGeeks on it. That group has come together, and you know, aviation has got a fair amount of challenges these days. And so we are using social networking to just keep the conversation going, user fees, just on and on and on, things that we pilots need to be talking about. And it just seems like there's more and more people out there writing really good blogs, podcasting, all of that. And so Oshbash is just a celebration of all of that. It's just everybody's going to come together. It's traditionally a Twitter meetup, is where people come together in real life and get together and meet each other. And the awards, go ahead.
1: They stand there with their thumbs on the phone. They never say a word.
2: Right.
3: Actually, at this event, tweeting while the event is going on is perfectly acceptable and, in fact, encouraged.
1: The only one.
2: Well, what kind of awards are you going to be giving out? Are these serious awards, or are these
1: nothing you would qualify for?
2: I don't qualify for anything. I'm surprised I'm still here. Are they serious awards, or tongue in cheek, or a mixture of?
3: I'd say a mixture of. What I did was I had people pre-register, and I went down the list, and I know everybody that's in this. There's a couple of hundred really active aviation social networking people, and I put them into groups. One is called spirit of Airplanista. And Airplanista is just a person like you and me and everybody at this show that just loves aviation. I came up with these awards. I had somebody donate some really beautiful acrylic awards. There's Mover and Shaker Award, which is people that are out there just trying to do new things with social networking. It's kind of everything, it all revolves around social networking. So it's a lot of fun.
2: Sounds like it's going to be the place to be.
1: Yeah, yeah.
2: Amongst places the social to networkers. Be tonight. Yeah. Yeah. Well, I do a little bit of Facebooking here and there. I never really got into Twitter. I think I may have to change that. What are some of the topics that are coming up on with all this the blogging and everything? What are some of the hot buttons this year?
3: The hot buttons are just everything that we're all talking about.
1: Sequestration
3: was big. The good thing about Twitter that people maybe don't understand is it's real time. It happens immediately. When something big happens, for instance, the thing with the FAA charging the EAA for the air traffic services here, the stories like that break and become discussed in real time. You don't have to wait for somebody to write an article and put it on something. So it's really good to see what people are thinking. And I think it's a very effective tool also to find out certain things. If you want to, I'm a big EAA fan. I love my chapter back in Eugene, Oregon. And if I want to find something out about anything, even a minute little

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1: Event is all about is just celebrating all of that.
2: Well, what kind of a support structure do you have with this thing? I see you've got people and companies that are giving you a hand here. And, what kind of support do you have?
1: Well, what I did was I put it out there. I'm on Twitter all the time. And people started it validates what I've been saying about social networking exploding. Rick Corderi of Edco Awards contacted me and said, I'd like to donate some awards. So great. Okay, so we got some awards. Dick Nepinski here at EAA he really gets it when it comes to social networking. He understands that he's at EAA Update. You know, he understands the strength that social networking has on the whole aviation industry. And then Artie and Ed's Drive-In here, right here in Oshkosh. Steve Davis has stepped up to provide some refreshments for it. David Allen of Other People's Airplanes is going to be live streaming this event with a multicam setup. It's going to be slick. He's going to be live streaming the event starting at 5:30 tonight. Julie Celeste of Celeste Daniels Advertising, which happens to be my advertising agency, has contributed all sorts of marketing promotional web support. Tyson Weiss of ForeFlight, which I think is my favorite app, and I think a lot of people's, he's donated $250 to help sweeten the pot, basically. Dave Pasco of liveatc.net just contacted me out of the blue last week and donated about a $250 transceiver from Sporty's just to give away, just wow. Out of the blue. So things have, and then AC Track Tech, who I'd never heard of. They build a little portable aircraft tug that is remote control that you carry with you and put it in your airplane. They contacted me out of the blue and said, I like what you're doing. This Oshbash thing sounds like fun. They see the value in social networking, and they said, I want to contribute something. So it's just been fun to see it just come together like this.
2: That's amazing.
3: It's something that's come out of nothing. You know, it's something that you would have never even thought about 5 years ago.
2: Right. This is something that you actually can't put your hands on. It exists solely on the Internet. And where can we find out more about this blog? Where can we see this?
1: Well, you can go to oshbash.com. OSHBASH.com is the official site for the event. But if you're on the showgrounds tonight at 5:30 in the press tent, which is just adjacent to the media headquarters, if you can find the FAA Tower, which is a pretty easy landmark, it's just northwest of that, probably on the, let's call it the
3: north side of the road, opposite side.
1: Check that, northeast of that.
2: Northeast.
1: I'm getting my bearings here, northeast.
3: And if they know where the old cannon booth was, it's not far from
1: there. It's just right there, yes.
2: Yeah. Right. That's now Nikon. I know exactly where it is. After 3 days of being here, I finally figured out where I am.
1: We're going to have some fun. I'm going to have kind of a roast ceremony a little bit, have some fun with these. There's 27 nominees. And people have, by the way, people have gone online in the last month and voted for these people. So it's people's choice that the winners were selected. I had nothing to do with that. I did the nomination process with some help. But it's going to be a lot of fun. I'm going to roast them. And I've got a little tidbits of information on each one of them and that they may not know about.
3: Oh, boy.
2: There's naughty tales again.
3: Yes, yes.
2: Well, everybody's like, got a little skeleton in their closet.
3: Or a landing or two they want to forget about.
2: many of them. So, AvGeeks, that's a heck of a term. Where did that come from?
1: You know, I don't know who started it, but it's the way Twitter works is they've something called a hashtag, which is the number sign with the word after
3: that. Yeah, I want to know when it stopped being a number sign and became a hashtag.
1: That whenever Twitter came into being. And so, for instance, if you want to follow what's going on at this show, you hashtag or number sign OSH13, OSH13. You do that, you put that in as a Twitter search, and the stream, just anybody that's talking about this show puts that in their tweet, and you can just see the stream of tweets. Well, so somebody started using AvGeeks as a way of kind of celebrating all of these people that are involved in social networking that, you know, they tend to be high-tech, web developer, IT guys. A lot of those people that are cutting-edge kind of, a lot of younger people. I had dinner last night with a 13-year-old and an 18-year-old that are just two of the coolest young people. They mean they're the future of aviation, and they totally get social. Those people live on that demographic lives on social networking. So I think it's just.

0: really, really great that the aviation community, people like ourselves, are reaching out and using that tool to grab the attention of the younger people, because they are on Twitter. I mean, that's what the younger people use. And if we want to reach out and grab younger demographics, that's the way to do it. And so that, I'm just really enjoying that they're coming to the party.
1: They're fully immersed in the
2: information. Yeah, I'm feeling very out of touch right about now.
1: Yeah, me too. Starting to feel my age. It's amazing, but the internet has actually brought the aviation community a lot closer together. Do you think that that's a good thing or a bad thing?
0: Oh, I think it's a great thing. It's, we can, if something breaks, a story breaks or a news thing, if we want to get the aviation community together, that's the way to do it these days. Because if you get 100 or 500 people talking about the sequestration issue, and if EAA comes out and says, or AOPA comes out and says, we need to contact our senators, we need to get working on this, it's out on social media in 10 minutes, and it's there. It's a communication tool that aviation can use. I think it's a really strong thing. It's a good thing. I mean, yes, there are people that abuse it. It's the internet.
2: Yeah,
0: exactly. It was built to be abused. But I look at it as a giant ball of, the internet is a ball of clay. And what I see is people grabbing pieces of that, pulling here, pulling there, wadding it up and making something new out of it, using Twitter to hook up with their Facebook and grab their this and do their that and hit their phone. And it's just like it's changing like in real time as we sit here. But it's really great that people can do that and can make new things happen with the internet. And yeah, some of it doesn't quite work like it's supposed to, but it's actually can be quite interesting.
1: Yeah, because you know, if something happens, boom, everybody knows about it almost instantly. And communication,
2: I guess that's the real power.
1: Communication is a very powerful tool.
0: And you know what I see? I see people like EAA, Dick Nepenski, and AOPA. They'll put a tweet out there that, hey, congratulations to somebody who just got their private pilot check ride, and that person will get 30 or 40 tweets back congratulating them. I mean, that makes you feel good.
2: Yeah,
1: it does.
0: And so that's it encourages people when they see that, or hey, I'd like to start flying, anybody know where I can find a flight school? They'll tweet that, somebody will tweet that out, and they'll get 20 responses. Come right here, I'll help you. You know how pilots are, we all help each other. And so this is a really good tool for people to help each other, and I think it's been great for aviation.
1: That's what it's all about. It's the unity of pilots.
0: That's right.
1: The sharing of the dream.
0: I call it the aviation family, because that's really what we all are.
2: And the power of the internet.
1: The power of the internet. And
2: fused
1: the aviation
2: into a living, breathing organism.
1: Oh,
2: here we go.
1: Coffee. So this is...
2: Is this the first annual Oshbash?
0: I actually did one in 2011. I was producing the Airplaneista magazine, which was a digital magazine back in those days. I'm not producing that at the moment. But I just threw that together as kind of a, hey, let's all meet up and have some fun, talk about Twitter and whatever. And it was a lot of fun. We packed the press tent, which is why I think tonight, because I've been promoting the heck out of this Oshbash Awards, and everybody else has been talking about it, that I think tonight's it's going to be a real packed house.
2: Well, that's good.
1: I hope so. Sounds like it's going to be a lot of fun. And I know that when you get together with these people, there's going to be a lot of silliness.
0: There can be a fair amount of silliness. It's going to happen. And plus, everybody has a phone in their hand, and there's going to be pictures. Everywhere you go now, you get your picture taken, and it ends up on Twitter.
2: And it pops up in the strangest places.
1: And I'll tell you what, it just seems to be that you can't pick your nose anymore without having somebody take a picture of it, posting it on the internet.
2: Well, of course they're
1: going
2: to take a picture of that.
1: I've seen some pretty silly things done with camera phones, and it's funny to watch some of this stuff. Do you guys get a lot of funny pictures and stuff, too?
0: We do. There's, I see more serious uses of it, actually, than funny. A lot of people, they'll just tweet out, they're taking a picture flying through clouds, and they'll say, isn't this cool? This is my day. Tweet. And they tweet out this picture of clouds. And, you know, that's our people. Everybody who's sitting here and everybody listening to this can get that it was, you know, this was my day. It was cool. And that's all it says is, this was my day. And they're flying through clouds, and you know they're having a great time. And so that's great.
1: That's something that
2: it's
1: a
2: better
1: lot of
2: than
1: people...
2: a picture I would tweet at work.
1: Yeah.
2: Here's my day. I'm in the cube.
1: Yep. There it is. And here's my day. I'm with a hammer beating out a bearing or something.
2: Anyway.
1: And the unique thing about that is that every time that somebody sends one of those pictures, it changes. That's that moment is captured in time and able to share with others.
0: And the great thing about Twitter is if you tweet something out and other people like it, they can hit something called retweet, and it sends it out to all of their people. And so it can, if something is popular, it can mushroom from, you know, I have almost 5,000 followers. If 100 of those people send it out again, yeah, it goes out to their people, and then it goes out to their people and their people. And so sometimes things just go crazy viral. It's really fun.
2: And hopefully it's the good things that are going viral.
1: Yeah, well, we could use a little more information about some of the things that are of concern to the aviation community, too, because solving problems is one of the things that can be done with tweets and Facebook and all the other Internet-based communication devices. And it's amazing how quickly things can go viral.
2: And hopefully, like I said, it's the good things that go viral.
1: Right. And
2: nice job tweets and congratulations, you made it, and that kind of stuff.
1: If somebody does post a problem, more than likely somebody out there is going to think up with an answer for it.
0: Or a good resource. If somebody comes across a website, EAA posts something, then it's just something that they think everybody else should know, a piece of news.
1: Yep.
0: It can go out, and I've seen them just go, you know, crazy.
1: Well, we're talking to Dan Pimentel, who runs...
2: Pimentel.
1: Pimentel.
2: Smack you.
1: I knew I was going to do that. I'm sorry.
0: It's been done before.
2: Yeah.
1: Well, everybody screws up our names.
0: You can call me Aviator Dan. It's fine.
1: Aviator Dan.
2: AvGeek 1.
0: Yeah.
1: There you go.
0: Oh, I'm not the lead AvGeek. There's some other guys that are just way above me.
1: And he's going to be at the Air Planista 2013 Oshbash Awards and Meetup and Silliness Festival. Be tonight at 5:30.
2: At the press headquarters.
1: It's going to be right after the afternoon air show concludes. I'm Fast Eddie.
2: I'm Digital Dave.
1: And we're hurrying to get out here at EAA Radio.
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4: We are definitely on the fly, and we are on the fly at the IAC Pavilion, which is show center here at AirVenture 2025. And aerobatics, you know, a lot of people just come to Oshkosh to watch these air shows. Some people don't even come to look at airplanes. They just want to see the airplanes doing the performances every day here at AirVenture, and they are significantly cool shows. We also have two night air shows. One was last night. The next one will be Saturday night, weather permitting, of course. Of course, all the air shows are weather permitting. The IAC is all about aerobatics, and Nina Stewart is the chair of the Collegiate Aviation Program for IAC. Hello.
5: Hello. I'm happy to be here.
4: Well, we're glad to have you.
5: Thank you.
4: Tell us a little bit about yourself.
5: Yeah, so I am a tailwheel aerobatic CFI. So I teach people how to fly aerobatics and tailwheel and upset recovery. But I got my start in aerobatics. So when I started getting my private, my instructor told me, I think that straight and level flying isn't for you. So you should
4: Was that because you couldn't do it or because?
5: No, because I wasn't scared of anything. He kept trying to make me scared of landing, to frighten me in a certain situation, and I was always calm and collected. So when I was choosing my university, he was able to set me up with a mentor who got me started in aerobatics. And then eventually I went to Metropolitan State University of Denver, where I joined their team before I even went to college, which was a great start.
4: Now, when you say join their team, let's do a little bit of more background information. So a lot of the big universities do have an aerobatic side program, correct?
5: Right.
4: And so... some of them have teams, aerobatics specifically, because I know a lot of universities compete in collegiate aviation.
5: Right.
4: That's a different thing, mm-hmm. right? So this we're talking specifically for aerobatics. So if the university has an aerobatics program and they have a team, someone who's interested in flying aerobatics just reaches out and joins the team at some level? Is that how it works?
5: Yeah, so if you want to join a team that's already created, we have three wonderful universities that already have a team set, and they already have planes and the funding to be able to help you get your start in collegiate aerobatics, or just aerobatics as a whole. But you can also create your own collegiate team. And there's step-by-step processes on how to do that if you want your university to have a team that competes against the other ones as well, which is very exciting.
4: So which schools have it now?
5: Yeah, so there's three universities. One of them is an academy. It's the United Air Force Academy.
4: Oh.
5: They compete in non-powered gliders, which is always fun and exciting, a little bit different. And then our second school will be Metropolitan State University of Denver. And they compete currently in a game bird and an extreme decathlon. And then our last school is UND, University of North Dakota. And they compete in two different super decathlons as well.
4: Okay, so I keep hearing super decathlon and extreme decathlon. Is that because they just make such great aerobatic trainers?
5: Yes, most definitely. American Champion with decathlons and Citabrias are amazing trainer aircrafts for aerobatics. And the reason being is because you learn phenomenal stick and rudder skills. When you're flying a game bird or an extra, an MX, or say the new Aura Aero, you're basically just flipping that stick to the right, maybe with your pinky a little bit, and it'll turn almost immediately. But in a decathlon or a Citabria, you're basically having to make an L shape and physically tell the plane what to do, using your rudders when you're inverted to keep you inverted, of course, and straight and level. So you're really learning the base fundamentals, which is why for a collegiate team, it is wonderful for brand new students learning.
4: Yeah. So I used to fly a decathlon, but I've never heard of an extreme decathlon. What makes it different than a super decathlon, which is 180 horse decathlon?
5: Yeah. Right. So you got your regular decathlon, super decathlon, and extreme. It's just higher horsepower, a little extra oomph to get you through the entire sequence and maneuvers, which is really exciting.
4: So when I used to teach aerobatics back in the day, I don't anymore. But we always tried to get somebody into the least powered airplane possible to begin with, because it teaches such good energy management skills, which are so important, right?
5: Correct, correct. And that is exactly why starting off brand new students, or even, say, yourself, if you hadn't flown aerobatics in the past, if you were starting brand new, no experience, getting yourself in a low power plane like the decathlon or like a Pitts, which is a little bit lower than, say, the extra or, say, an MX or a game bird, is always a great place to start.
4: And what do you normally start with when you teach? In the program, there's got to be a syllabus, I'm sure. Each university probably has their own syllabus. And you said you're teaching in that arena. What do you normally like to do with a brand new student? I mean, some of the people listening might be saying to themselves, "Well, I might be scared of going upside down. I might be afraid of the violence of the maneuvers or what have you." What would you say to those people to calm them and say, "Hey, this is a very structured and a safe program"?
5: Right. So most of the universities have a particular class that you take. So you go through the ground school of aerobatics. You go through learning what each individual maneuver does and what an arrestee figure is for aerobatics. Then when an instructor takes you up, they start each individual maneuver separately. The easiest maneuver usually to start is like the loop or something small and simple like our 180-degree comp turn to get you familiarized with Gs. Because when you're flying straight and level in a Cessna or a Piper, you're not pulling those Gs, right? You maybe feel maybe one or two Gs, but pulling four up to five, maybe even six Gs is not something you normally do. So we like to start off slow. We like to start off slow and do a loop or a Cuban first and kind of...
4: Which is about three Gs. Standard loops are three to four Gs.
5: Yeah, it's about three or four Gs makes a perfect loop. And so we tell them where to look to kind of keep them not overwhelmed, so underwhelmed at the beginning. And then after that, we'll start getting into more in-depth things like, say, a roll or, say, a spin and landing right on heading with a spin.
4: Well, and you know, so many, you know, they've taken it out of the private syllabus now, spins, which I think every pilot should need to learn spins. I think they, who knows why they actually took it out, but I think good instructors will try and get their private students even some spin training, not just spin avoidance training, but what do I do when I get in a spin inadvertently? And then there comes aerobatic training where you want to get in a spin, you know? Mm-hmm. It's a maneuver that you want to do, so.
5: Right. And even like, because I am also an upset recovery and spin endorsement instructor, I get students who, I currently have one who has his private, and he's not even close to getting a CFI, but he just wants to be familiar with spin. So we go up, we show him how to do a couple spins and show him how to do some competition spins as well, which is a little bit of a different recovery until he is fully comfortable with spinning a plane and fully recovering. But I like to say for my spin endorsements, the goal is not to spin the plane. It's to know the indications on what the plane is doing before getting into the spin. And then if you get past that point, how do you recover properly?
4: Yeah. Well, and obviously you said spins is one of the first primary things that you do in aerobatic training, which, you know, loops, rolls, spins. And what else would be considered primary?
5: Yeah, so I can kind of walk through the primary sequence. The primary sequence was created for collegiate aerobatics, and that is just because as students, most of them are student pilots or they only have their private. And some schools, of course, require commercial or higher, but they don't have that much flying experience. So we wanted to make it as simplistic as possible for them to focus on each individual maneuver. So the sequence would be a 45-degree upline. You'll level off.
4: Explain to the listeners what is an upline. We've heard that a couple of times today. So what is an upline?
5: Yeah, so an upline will be when you're setting a line at a certain degree angle. And all aerobatic planes will have a sighting device off of usually the left-hand side. And you'll see them if you come over to the ISC building today. It's a little star that's off of the side of the plane. And you look at that star or sometimes even a triangle. You put that on the horizon to give you the degree level of that upline. And it could be all the way vertical or a 45-degree angle of either direction. So that would be the upline that you set. And then after the upline that you set for the 45-degree angle, you'll do a 1.5-turn spin. With a spin, it's very important to land right on that heading because every single degree off is a couple points off that the judges see.
4: Okay.
5: Which is kind of fun. But then after that, you'll do your Cuban. A Cuban will be almost like a half loop. And then you set your 45-degree angle downwards, so you're inverted at this point. And then you roll on that 45-degree angle. The biggest thing with that is we want the line to be the same before that roll and the same after.
4: So one is called the upline and the other one is?
5: Downline. Exactly.
4: We're so smart, aren't we?
5: Oh, right. And then next will be our loop. Our loop is just a simplistic loop. We want to make sure that all the sides are equal. Most of the time, if you put your finger in the middle of the loop, you want to make sure that it's fully round. That's pretty simplistic. But then you'll do a 180-degree comp turn. Also pretty simplistic. It's similar to, say, a steep turn, or if you're just trying to turn 180 degrees.
4: To stay in the aerobatic box.
5: To stay in the aerobatic box. That's why you use that maneuver, correct. And then last but not least, our fun aileron roll. Aileron roll is one of my favorites because it really shows you how good of an aerobatic pilot you are, being able to stay level with that horizon and just whip that plane right around that point.
4: A little harder in maybe a Citabria than in an Extra.
5: Yeah, especially with not having inverted fuel tanks. So,
4: yeah. Well, listen, thank you so much, Nina, for joining us and explaining a little bit about the IAC's collegiate tie and what you're doing. And it sounds really fun.
5: Yeah, of course. And if anyone's interested in creating their own collegiate team, come by the IAC Pavilion. I'd love to help you out and go over the steps on how to create one.
4: Okay, Nina Stewart, thank you very much.
5: Thank you for having me.
4: You're welcome. JMRG on the fly at the IAC Pavilion. We will take a little break and be right back. 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
2: Now, does someone have to tell you, Charlie, it's sleep time now?
6: It's in the book. We have an incredibly detailed schedule.
2: And thou shalt sleep now.
6: Yeah. So the flight plan, we called it, but it was basically a daily schedule, was a book about an inch and a half thick. And there's a about 4 hours of time on each page, and across the top you'd have a column for each crew member, and it would go minute by minute what we were doing all day long. It was that scripted so that we could be efficient. And, you know, there's pre-sleep activities for shutting things down and setting the heating and cooling and all of that for the evening, and, you know, prepping things for the morning. But that was all lined up in the schedule.
7: Yeah, but you had to close the windows because, I mean, every 90 minutes you get a blast of sunlight.
6: That was part of it. We had window covers that would go up so that it was dark through the orbital cycles. And, you know, and then you'd even put, you know, those things you get in the airline where you put...
8: The
6: earplugs and all that kind of stuff. Yeah.
8: Well, now, I'm sure that somebody has done this. You can't tell me that somebody hasn't snuck a snort bottle on one of these
7: officially
8: these
7: or
8: missions.
7: Unofficially?
8: Unofficially.
6: Only the Russians do that.
8: Only the Russians?
7: Oh, yeah, yeah.
8: You mean the Americans go up sober?
6: Yeah, of course.
8: Oh.
7: No, the Russians have the famous thing, in case of emergency, break glass, and there's the vodka
8: bottle. There's the vodka, yeah. I figured that somewhere along the line, some astronaut has had to have had one of those little airliner bottles of booze on board.
7: Oh, sure. But they don't drink it because it's worth 20 times more when they bring it back.
8: Yeah.
7: This one's been in orbit.
8: It's been in orbit. It's space jack.
7: Hey,
8: you know?
7: Speaking of that,
6: have you
7: ever heard of the moon trees?
6: No.
7: I didn't either until I accidentally stumbled across one on Google Maps. They took seeds up on one of the Apollo flights and
6: they
7: orbited.
6: Now I know what you're talking about. I have heard that, and they've distributed them around.
7: Yeah. Right. Well, there's one right in Center City, Philadelphia, and I went and found it. There's another one right at the Lockheed Martin plant in Valley Forge, which back then was GE Aerospace.
8: And at the bottom of the tree, it says, space dogs only.
7: No. Right. Wow. But now they've got what they call half-moon trees from those trees.
6: I'll be darned.
7: Crazy.
8: That's wild.
7: I never knew any of that.
6: Yep.
7: You guys at NASA, so creative.
6: We're always thinking ahead.
7: That's right. I got a question for you. This is a trivia question. Astronauts have nicknames. What was yours?
6: Well,
7: is it arable?
6: Most of us are in the military astronaut corps, the military members of the astronaut corps, would get our nicknames from our operational flying assignments. Like I flew F-15s, and usually those names came because you made some goofy mistake. And, like, if you accidentally jettisoned an external tank, your name became Tank.
7: There you go.
6: But I was fortunate enough that I was getting by without, you know, exposing myself to a name I didn't want. So eventually they got tired of that and said, we got to give this guy a name. And since I speak French and I was in Germany flying F-15s, I was always the guy that was coordinating with the French Air Forces for exercises and stuff. So I became Clouseau.
7: Oh, that's good.
8: That is
7: Clouseau.
8: Good.
7: That's
8: Clouseau.
7: Good. You know, there was the communications group on this field is known as the Green Gang, and there was one guy that was part of the Green Gang, and he flew up, and as he was taxiing over to the parking space, the plane ran out of fuel.
6: Oh.
7: Well, they heard about that, and they forevermore known as dry tanks.
6: There's a call sign right there. That's the way it usually works.
8: You see, that's why we do all this stuff, because the stories are just fantastic.
6: They are.
7: Yep.
6: That'll be the good thing about tonight with Mike and Joe. You know, Joe Engel flew X-15s just like Neil Armstrong did.
7: Right.
6: So a lot of nice connections in the stories. And it turns out that Joe and Mike Collins flew together in an F-104. And
7: those
6: tell stories
7: cool.
6: about that. And the stories are great.
7: Stories are everything.
8: Right. Yep.
7: It always seemed to me that you guys did so much fantastic research on high-altitude flight with the X-15,
6: mm-hmm.
7: and then you said, oh, forget that. We're just going to put a big freaking engine on it and shoot it.
6: Yep.
7: It's like, just throw all that research out the window, it seems.
6: It was the precursor to all that we learned for flying the space shuttle.
7: Yes.
6: And other vehicles like it, you know, starting with the X-1 even. But we transitioned to what we call lifting bodies.
7: Yep.
6: And, you know, you think of gliders as high lift to drag, high L over D vehicles. The shuttle is a low L over D vehicle by intention.
7: You mean flying brick?
6: Yes, flying brick, exactly. and so we had to learn how to fly those at the subsonic speeds. You know, the X-15 is out there at Mach 5-ish. But what do you do when you have to penetrate the atmosphere from Mach 25 coming back from space and the temperatures are 2,000 plus degrees? And you're soaking that temperature for 30, 35, 40 minutes, potentially. So a lot, unintuitively, you would think that fast things need to be really pointy, and it turns out that that's not what you want because of the heat. You have to make them very blunt, and so that was the birth of the lifting body vehicles that we flew at Edwards after the time of the X-15.
7: Well, the other thing is you want it to slow down.
6: And you want it to slow down, and you want to dissipate the heat more broadly over the surface, so you end up with this vehicle that is very low lift to drag, and so you have to fly it at very steep glide paths. And so that was all the kinds of things that we learned through that whole phase there.
7: The one thing that amazed me is that you waited to the absolute last second to put the wheels down. It's like, wouldn't you want to know they were down before you hit the ground?
6: So there were three hydraulic systems, and each landing gear also had quadruply redundant pyrotechnic explosive deployment systems, and all of those functioned simultaneously.
7: Wow.
6: We didn't try it one way and then go to the backup. It was you hit the button for the gear down, and all the hydraulics and all the pyrotechnics are putting those gears down. And
7: it must have sounded like all hell was breaking loose.
6: Well, you can't hear it too much in the cockpit, really, but that's probably true.
7: Yeah.
6: Yeah.
7: All sorts of G-shocks going through this airframe.
6: Yeah.
8: Re-entry in a shuttle vehicle, is that a bumpy ride, or is it fairly smooth?
6: It's very smooth. The only time you notice any kind of bumpiness is as you're coming through transonic, you know, Mach 2 through Mach 1-ish time frame.
8: Got to be
6: as you're getting through the shockwave there.
8: Got to be a tremendous fireworks show out the windows, though.
6: It really is, and that depends on what time of day your re-entry is, but typically part of our re-entry is on the dark side of the planet, and if you're on the dark side of the planet up high where the Mach numbers are higher, you get one heck of a light show out the windows.
7: Interesting.
6: And the plasma trail is hundreds of miles long, and what you're doing is the heat of the shuttle, the friction of the re-entry against the atmosphere is actually ionizing, stripping electrons off of the molecules in the air, and that ionization is kind of like, you think about it, like microwaving the atmosphere. You're not burning it, you're microwaving it, right? And it causes this long contrail, hundreds of miles long, literally. And as you look at it through the overhead windows in the space shuttle, it's swirling and like a vortex back there, and it's bouncing around because of our wake, aerodynamic wake as well, that's playing with it. And so it's really something to look up through the core of it. Once the sun comes up, the brightness of the sun kind of overpowers the glow, and you can't see it as well.
7: Okay. Did you guys go through ionization blackout?
6: Not in my time in the shuttle, because we ended up getting satellites above that could get down through. And so the ionization blackout really was the inability to get a signal down
7: through that plasma to
6: the surface. But we could get up over the top of the vehicle, which was in the wake, the dead space wake of that plasma. We could get through that to satellites overhead. And so by the time my four missions came along in the 90s, we had satellites that pretty much covered the full circumference of the Earth. So we had pretty much continuous communication.
7: That's good.
8: How was the food aboard the space shuttle?
6: It's better than Tang was.
7: Oh, my God. That's funny.
6: It got really good, actually. The science of how they prepare and preserve foods has really come a long way, and we do a couple of different techniques. One is to dehydrate the food. So you think of take a bowl of cereal with milk in it, and you freeze-dry it. You take put it into plastic and
7: pull all shrink the water wrap,
6: and you just vacuum it out and get all the moisture out of it. Now it looks like this foamy, crumbly thing in shrink wrap.
7: Yeah.
6: But there's a nipple on the edge of it where you can re-inject water, and you stick the water in there, and it just kind of swells back up and comes back to life, and you peel open the shrink wrap, and you have a nice bowl of cereal. You do that with shrimp cocktail. You do that with scrambled eggs, vegetables, all kinds of stuff. And it works really well, and the flavor is there still, and it's not bad. The other thing we do is irradiate, like beef. Or chicken or whatever, you irradiate the, you've heard that.
7: Yep.
6: And that works really well, too. And if it's a warmed food, like steak would be, it comes in a cellophane or a tinfoil kind of pouch. And before you open it, you just put it in the convection oven we'd have, and you'd heat it up, and then you'd peel it open and have a piece of steak.
8: Please tell me you had pizza up there.
6: Occasionally there would be stuff like that, yeah.
8: Not
6: so
8: bad.
6: So we have, on a space shuttle, you have the benefit of just lifting off. You can have some fresh foods in a locker that have to be eaten in the first couple of days because of the nature of food spoiling, obviously. But we would be able, with the clearance of the nutritionist there, get on the menu for the first couple of days. Some things like my wife would make chocolate fudge that we used to like to have.
7: Oh, yeah.
6: It's fresh chocolate fudge with walnuts, and we'd all share that with the crew. We docked on my last three flights. They were all docking missions, and we would dock at about 42 hours into the mission, which gave us a couple of sleep nights beforehand, but we'd still be eating the fudge while we're doing our rendezvous.
7: There you go. It's like solid coffee.
6: Exactly.
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9: All the way from Bemidji, Minnesota, Esther Abi, who is with Air Corps Aviation. Esther, great to have you on the show.
10: Yeah, it's great to be here. Thanks, Steve.
9: Yeah. Air Corps is known for some of your fantastic restorations. Last year, Thunderbird and the P-47 were both here. Anything this year? I haven't heard.
10: I mean, Bonnie's here again. You can see the P-47, but no new restorations, no. Okay. We thought 2 in 1 year was maybe enough, and we'd give it a rest this year.
9: That must have been exciting last year.
10: It was amazing. It's always great to come to Oshkosh and specifically to see people's reactions when they see a new restoration for the first time. It makes it all worth it. It's amazing.
9: But it had to be exciting at the Air Corps headquarters as well, with both airplanes kind of coming out at the same time.
10: Yes. Yeah, I mean, the P-47 was such a long project. Came in 2011, right? We'd been seeing it every day, and then all of a sudden it's done and it flies away, and or when it flies back from paint, that's always exciting, right? Everybody runs outside and they do a loop over the shop, and it's great.
9: Oh, and Thunder, speaking of paint, Thunderbird, what a fantastic paint job.
10: Wow,
9: on that
10: P-51. Yeah, nothing I think is cooler than Thunderbird. I mean, we've done some great Mustangs, but there's something about a non-military scheme Mustang that's just really amazing to see. And it was great to watch people, you know, sitting there on the ramp, and people would see it from a long ways away, and their eyes just get big, and they just make a beeline. And, yeah, it's an amazing airplane.
9: It certainly is. How did you get involved with Air Corps?
10: So it was kind of by accident. I don't have an aviation background, but I love history and I love mechanical things, and I couldn't believe that there was something like that happening in Bemidji. It's not a very big place, and I wandered in and asked for a job, and they gave me a job.
9: And what was that position?
10: So when I started, Air Corps Library, which is our online catalog of engineering drawings and technical manuals, had sort of just started. We just launched it in 2015, and I came on in 2016. And it was perfect. I have sort of a museum background, archives. I love books. They're my passion. And so I just kind of went head over heels. And I don't think anybody gets out of Warbirds once you get into Warbirds. And I just, went down the rabbit hole with it.
9: And what kind of documents are available? First of all, what's available online right now?
10: Sure. So at this point, we've got about 500,000 engineering drawings and about 20,000 technical manuals, all for mostly World War II. We have a little bit earlier stuff, and we've sort of branched out into some later items that are more component-related. The site grows every day. We add, 100 or so new manuals every week. I mean, the quantity of information that's out there to be made available is just incredible.
9: How did you amass all of the manuals and things that you have?
10: So when we started the site, that was the concern. Right. How do we make this a viable resource for the people who need this type of technical information? And it was like the floodgates opened. We were doing something that nobody else was doing, and people were calling from all over the country, sometimes all over the world, saying, I have this collection that I found in my dad's attic or my grandpa's basement, and I don't know what to do with it. And we want to give it to a place where somebody's actually going to use it for its intended purpose, right? Mm-hmm. It's not going to go into a box, into an archive somewhere, and nobody's ever going to see it again. So the actual problem has been, how do we get through the amount of data that we have and get it out there to people? But, I mean, it all comes from people's private collections, really. I mean, everybody's got something hidden away. They may or may not know what it is, so...
9: And once you receive it, do you necessarily keep it and archive it, or does it go back to the original person?
10: It depends on what people want. Okay. Most of the time, we just scan it and send it back to them if people aren't ready to part with it yet. Mm-hmm. Sometimes larger collections come in and they're just like, I don't want to deal with this anymore. I just want it to go to a good home. And then we keep it on the shelf. And our physical library, when I started, was kind of one little room with five bookshelves. And now I have like a whole building that's just full of stuff. So it's gotten pretty big.
9: So what you're saying is you have job security.
10: Exactly. Yeah.
9: When you talk about scanning, there's a whole lot of different things that you could scan. I mean, from books to drawings and things like that. What kind of technical resources do you have?
10: Sure. So we've got a couple different types of scanners. We have a large format, you know, for full-size engineering drawings. We've got a regular scanner if things are unbound and the traditional, like, blue military binders, the post binders. We can just pop it out, throw it in the scanner, and it scans both sides of the page at the same time. We have a cradle scanner that for bound materials that we cannot take apart with two cameras. They just take pictures of each page and you, yeah, turn the page and, yeah, nothing crazy like Google might have. We don't have an automatic scanner that does our work for us, but yeah, it does take a lot of different kinds of equipment to scan depending on what the format is.
9: Sure. And how has that changed since you started?
10: I mean, we added the cradle scanner. We added the large format scanner. I mean, when I came on, there was no one specifically working on the library side of things. It was just like somebody has time to do something, you know, a couple hours here and there. And yeah, so the volume has definitely increased a lot.
9: And you just were advertising to add to your staff, right?
10: Yeah, yeah. So I just brought somebody on last week. Actually, he starts at the end of August. I'm very excited about that. And he's going to be more for our internal needs because obviously, like, we have our shop and guys have questions, and I don't always feel like I have enough time to answer our questions and also outside customers and, you know, all the other people that are using the site for their work. And so he will just be dedicated to us internally so that I can spend more time helping people throughout the industry.
9: Good. If people want to access the collection, how can they do that?
10: So it is aircorelibrary.com. Mm-hmm. That's the website. It's membership-based. It's $9 a month or $75 for the year. We think it's pretty reasonable for the 500,000-plus resources that you get at that price. But, yeah, I think it's pretty simple. I'm a little biased because I use it every day, but I'm also there to help people if they have questions.
9: So. Very good. And you have a huge collection from North American Aviation. Ken Jungerberg, who was with North American for a number of years, it's an interesting story how he ended up with all that he that he had, and it's a lot of World War II drawings.
10: And we only have 15 minutes, so I don't know how in depth I can get here, but yeah, we got his collection in 2019. So all the information that's currently on the site, drawing wise, is up from microfilm. That's how the military distributed it during World War II. But Ken's are all the original drawings, so the hand, pencil, on vellum that they were actually using in the factory, which is pretty incredible. When we got the collection, I'd never seen an original drawing before, and it was very special. I was just telling the guys inside, being the first person to touch those drawings who is not a North American employee, it still gives me goosebumps. Like, every time I get to do it, it's amazing. So I'm working through cataloging that collection currently. I mean, there's 50,000 drawings, so I still have plenty of work to do. More job security. So.
9: There you go. And Ken kind of inherited the drawings sort of by fluke because North American was going to get rid of all of the drawings.
10: Correct. They were going to burn them.
9: Yes.
10: Yes, as non-current data. Their excuse was that it was already on microfilm,
9: right.
10: So they didn't need the originals anymore. And so Ken sort of swooped in, saved the day, and took it upon himself to house them in his basement and at his hangar for 31 years before I learned about him. And then, yeah, well, he allowed us to be, or me maybe, to become the caretakers of the collection going forward. Yeah. So,
9: well, when they were going to burn the documents, Ken had kind of put his hand up and said, I'll take them and preserve them and make sure that they're not used for any nefarious purposes, and he was kind of shut down. And then flood happened with a broken pipe at North American.
10: Yes,
9: so instead of
10: broke.
9: Being burned, they were flooded.
10: Right.
9: And then they said, yeah, okay, Ken, take them.
10: Yeah, yeah. I mean, it was a disaster that turned into something really amazing. Yes. Yeah, they would have gone in the incinerator had that pipe not burst and Ken not been come forward as the person who would take care of them. Unfortunately, they finally allowed him to do that, and yeah, now we're so lucky to have it, yeah. Something that just would have been gone and lost forever.
9: Right. Some of the we had done a presentation a few months ago, and looking at some of the drawings that are, you know, like you said, hand done, it was amazing that there's, you would think with engineering drawings, they're pretty cut and dried. You know, everything should be good. But there's some little artistic elements that are in there if you know what to look for.
10: That's true. I call it technical artistry. I think mm-hmm. draftsmen and engineers, back then at least, they were left and right brain people, right? They had the artistic talent to draw those very technical subjects in detail, but also make them beautiful. I mean, many of the drawings are just works of art by themselves. And then, of course, they had the technical mindset to know how everything worked and how it went together. It's incredibly talented individuals. I call them self-deprecating introverts. They all fit that mold.
9: And if you look at the, what was the block where they sometimes put their own little...
10: The heat treat.
9: The heat treat block.
10: Yeah,
9: yes.
10: If there was no actual heat treat necessary, you just had to put a line through to indicate that it wasn't a thing, but everybody had their own little flourish and way that they would indicate that no heat treat was required on a drawing. So they could put their own little stamp on the drawings.
9: So you've got, I mean, just to name a few, but P-51 Mustang, B-25 Mitchell, that you have like all of the drawings...
10: You mean just on the website in general?
9: No,
10: or
9: in the collection.
10: Or for Ken's collection? Yeah. So it starts with early T-6 variants. Mm-hmm. T-28, P-51, Twin Mustang, B-25. Yeah, so any iconic North American aircraft that you could think of.
9: And there we go. Frecci Tricolore in the house.
10: Yeah, that's cool.
9: Esther, what will you be doing this week at the show?
10: It's kind of a light week for us, but tomorrow Air Corps is putting on, and I've put together a P-51 maintenance event specifically for people who work on Mustangs, not pilots. We don't want to focus on pilots this time, but yeah, we're going to be talking about some really specific issues that Mustang maintenance people deal with, and so I'm really excited about that. That's tomorrow morning.
9: And where is that?
10: That is over at Warbirds and Review.
9: Okay.
10: But then, of course, there's the exhibit with Ken's drawings. It's up at the museum. That'll be up, I think Chris agreed to extend it for another year. So that'll be up through September of 2026.
9: Okay.
10: So if anybody wants to see an example of Ken's drawings, they can go up to the museum.
9: All right.
10: Check that out.
9: Sounds good.
10: Yeah.
9: Esther, thank you for being here, and congratulations on the collection and everything that Air Corps is doing. And that will put a wrap on today's show. Remember to like and follow EIA on EIA Radio on Facebook and LinkedIn, so you'll be updated on the latest information and news from AirVenture. And, of course, EIA Radio provides coverage of AirVenture in our archives all year long. From the stand, I'm Steve Buss, and this is EIA Radio.
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1: 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Good morning, gentlemen.
11: Good morning.
12: Good morning. Thanks for having us.
1: Oh, thank you for coming out. What is MyTransponder.com?
2: It almost sounds like, you know, Fisher Price, my first transponder.
1: Yeah,
2: kind
1: really.
2: Of
12: sure.
1: Wow. It's an adult educational toy, right?
12: Sometimes. It's pretty entertaining. MyTransponder.com is social networking for aviation. So think of sites like Facebook and LinkedIn and all these other kinds of ways that folks are communicating, connecting on the internet. We've built a platform for aviators, for pilots, from the ground up to help folks connect and make aviation more social.
1: Oh, well, aviation has always been a very social event, but I like the fact that you have internet connectivity between aviation groups, because communication in aviation is very important.
12: Yeah, we didn't sort of try to invent new habits for pilots. We looked at how do we enable pilots? How do we do things online that help them do what they do offline and what comes naturally? So what comes naturally to pilots? Well, they like to talk about themselves, right?
1: Yeah, that's for sure. That and talk about their airplanes.
12: Yeah, exactly. So we're enabling that by allowing folks to come on to MyTransponder.com and create a pilot profile. And unlike general sites like Facebook or MySpace, this is a profile built from the ground up to let pilots talk about their aviation experiences. Where did they train? What aircraft are they flying? Where's their home base? And then by populating their profile with that kind of information, it helps them connect with other pilots that may be flying the same kind of airplanes or flying the same kind of missions that they are.
11: Do they? Do you have space on your website for the same kind of horror stories and hangar flying that we always hear about at airports?
12: Absolutely. Pilots create groups and blogs and can upload photos and really share their stories online with their friends who they can connect with on the site, as well as sharing it with folks who are maybe new to aviation. So we have different categories as you kind of progress through the aviation community, and you can identify yourself as an aviation enthusiast, or maybe you're about to start training. You can become a prospective student pilot, or if you're already a pilot, you can identify what level kind of flying you're doing, whether you're flying commercial or military or general aviation, and then connect with the other folks in the aviation community that match up with your experience.
11: Well, let me ask you this. Is this aimed strictly at pilots, or can anybody join in on this?
12: We built the platform with pilots in mind, but with the entire aviation community able to participate in the site. So we've got categories for air traffic controllers, maintainers, air crew, and you know, all the way out to just folks who have a passion for aviation.
2: Irate passengers.
11: Yeah, there you go. Lost luggage, all that kind of good stuff. That's great. What was the motivation behind this? What was the spark of inspiration?
2: Did you find the other websites just too cumbersome or too wide open?
12: Well, people ask that a lot, and I'm a big fan of what folks like Facebook are doing. But Facebook's good at everything, but not great at anything. We knew that there was an opportunity to build a platform that's specific to the aviation community and our specific needs, and so that we could enable things like talking about yourself as a pilot and connecting with your friends that you fly with, but also talking about your aircraft. So, for instance, we're enabling the ability just this week, this will be a new feature, to be able to share a profile for your airplane. So at the tail number level, what you can share information about that airplane, where is it going, what trips is it taking, what's working, what's not, and all those kinds of things, because airplanes have personalities, and we want to share that.
11: You talk of airplanes having personalities. We've got 12 personalities going by right now. We've got a dozen T-28s going by. They're going to be taking off soon. You won't miss that.
12: It's beautiful. You guys have the best view in the house.
11: We certainly do. And
2: we like it.
11: We like it. Yes, we do.
2: How long have you guys been on the web? How long has the site been available, been open, whatever you call it?
12: Well, we've called it a beta. We started accepting beta testers and toward the community just before Oshkosh last year. And we'll be dropping the beta tag and opening up the site so that you don't need an invite, you don't need to know somebody, you can just come and join that community, and that'll happen this week. We're really excited about that. We're sort of stepping out.
11: It's the grand opening, then.
12: That's exactly it.
11: That's great.
2: Are you ready for the stampede?
12: Oh, absolutely. We've been spending the last year making sure that servers and the back end sort of technology that we've been putting together is ready for the community to use the platform, again, to create those pilot profiles, create those aircraft profiles, create trip profiles, so that before and after a flight, you can create a profile for the trip you're going to take and what route you're going to go on and who's going to fly with you and what aircraft you're going to fly. Jeez, and then connect that together.
11: You could probably even hook into one of those flight-following web servers that they have. I got a buddy of mine that tells me all the time, oh, yeah, I'm going here, here, and there with the airplane, and by golly, you get on that website. Yep, they've landed an hour and a half ago. Thank you for the warning.
13: Yeah, that's absolutely true. We going forward, very much want to be able to do that. If I'm talking about a trip saying I want to go from, I fly from just west of Chicago out of 06 Charlie, and we flew to the East Coast. Well, what's a good IFR routing around the airspace in Chicago? So we start talking about that on the site. People put in, you probably want to go here, go all the way to Piatone, just route for that, and then ask for direct after, those sorts of things.
11: Yeah.
13: But once I'm there, I want to press a button that says, okay, there's my route, show me the weather. I want to go out that direction. When it comes back, I want to be able to put in, here's the route I actually took. Now, I guarantee you, most of my friends from high school and before don't care about that route. But I know that there's folks on the site at My Transponder that definitely do. And they might say, next time you might want to try such and such. And along the way, don't forget there's that, TFR for whatever in this spot in the middle of Indiana. So there's plenty of things that we want to be able to share with our aviation friends.
11: Sounds like a plan. I know that from what I understand, the best traffic routing around Chicago is courtesy of San Diego. So if it's as bad in the air as it is on the ground, you guys got problems up there.
13: Yeah, we joke, turn left, and when you get to Canada, turn right.
2: Ah, watch out for the puddle.
13: Yeah, a little bit.
11: Yeah, really. Well, we're talking to Rod Raykick and Mike Miley of MyTransponder.com. They're opening up the website. Well, it's been opened. They're going to expand into the grand opening coming up here. I'm Fast Eddie.
2: I'm Digital Dave. One thing real quick. Where are you guys on the field? Do you have a booth?
12: We're actually camped in Scholler this year.
13: The easy answer is we're everywhere because we're on the internet.
2: Okay, so go look on the internet. All right, we're going to take a break. This is Digital Dave again. 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
2: This is Digital Dave.
1: And I'm Fast Eddie.
2: Oh, my goodness. He's gone Aussie on us.
1: That's it. I'm going rogue.
2: Yeah.
1: We have in the studio this morning Mike McCabe from the Disabled American Veterans. Good morning.
14: Good morning, gentlemen.
2: How are you?
14: We're doing real good here. We're excited to be here.
1: And what are you excited about?
14: Well, we're here celebrating, I think, our eighth consecutive year with our partnership between Warbirds and Disabled American Veterans. We have the DAV flight team here on the Warbird ramp. Featuring the B-25 Panchito and a great display that provides a lot of information for the public about what Disabled American Veterans does and the many services it provides for our veterans community.
2: Keeps you busy.
14: It does. It does. It's a great program. It's our eighth year here. It's our 12th year with the program. The program is focused completely on air shows. We do air shows around the country, anywhere from 15 to 20 shows a year. As I said, we're in our 12th year. It's been a very well-received program. The DAV is very happy with it. One of their missions is to continually reach out to the next generation of veterans to let them know about the services that are available, and also to the next generation of the public to let them know about DAV and how they can help in their mission. So the program's been very effective. The B-25 is a big draw, as you might imagine. When we fly in the air show, we get to highlight the airplane and its history. DAV is very, very excited about, particularly here, the Association with Warbirds of America, who is our partner. And they are just so excited to be a part of that, to support a group of people who work so hard to preserve that part of American history. And so the partnership has been very good. As I said, we're in our eighth year here at AirVenture.
2: Do you still get a lot of veterans that come up to you at shows and say, I've never heard of you guys before?
14: Yes. I mean, DAV is, I think, probably the oldest veteran service organization that's focused exclusively on disabled veterans. They're they've been in existence for over 80 years. And one of the things they do and one of our missions is to continually work to tell that next generation of the public, of veterans, about DAV and what they do. And while DAV has a real good recognition out there, they feel the obligation to get out there. It's surprising how many veterans aren't aware of the resources that are available to them to help them negotiate the systems that, you know, whether it's the VA, medical systems, educational benefits, those kinds of things. And DAV has a very elaborate, very well-trained nationwide network of folks to assist veterans with their needs. The great thing about the program is that all of the work they do, all the services, and there are many, many services, we could talk for hours about that, are all provided at absolutely no cost to the veterans. And so DAV wants to continue to tell that story, and we've had some great success with that program.
2: It's all volunteer.
14: well, the DAV kind of has two components. The DAV has a membership of over 1.3 million disabled veterans, and they are all members. They are all volunteers. A lot of them work to help support the mission of DAV. But DAV also has a pretty significant professional staff, and that staff works in locations around the country to provide services. Just an example of that are the DAV National Service Officers. These are folks who are full-time professional trained employees of DAV whose sole job is to provide resources to veterans as they negotiate the veterans' healthcare system, whether it's educational benefits, And these folks are very, very smart, very, very educated. They help the veterans, you know, negotiate that labyrinth. And that kind of service and support has been, you know, very well received. And so it's really both. There's a huge volunteer corps. We have volunteers here at our display over on the Warbird Ramp, local members from the Oshkosh area in Wisconsin. But as I said, we have you know, their professional staff as well. We're actually pretty excited that later today the DAV National Commander will be joining us here on the airfield and is going to be here for 3 days, culminating with our big concert on Friday night.
8: Wow, that's very impressive. How did you all get hooked up with Larry Kelly and Panchito?
14: Well, Larry, who I'm sure many of your listeners know about, he's so widely known in the Warbird community and the airshow community, is just one of the great Warbird owners and operators.

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1: How eager they are to support their program.
2: I had a question and it went right out of my head. Darn it.
3: You've been doing that a lot today.
2: Well, yeah. How much have your services that you offer expanded over the years? I mean, I'm sure you got started with just helping guys get through VA.
1: Well, that was the beginning of DAV's program, again, more than 80 years ago. It has grown pretty continuously since then. Now it's a very elaborate program, not only helping veterans negotiate the health care system, the VA health care system, but certainly their educational benefits, but many, many other programs. One of the things that they do is they have a very well-developed advocacy program in Washington, D.C., where they have a core of people who really advocate on behalf of veterans. They're really skilled at negotiating the Washington, D.C. labyrinth.
2: Yeah, that's a skill, all right.
1: Well, you know, what have I heard it referred to? D.C. is, 18 square miles of a logic-free zone.
2: And, yeah.
1: and the DAV has been very effective in advocating for veterans in that. Another program that they have, and folks may see this, is around the country. DAV provides a fleet of vehicles for free at no charge. And these vehicles, vans of all types and descriptions, all Ford vans, by the way, are located at veterans hospitals and facilities around the country. They are manned by volunteers, often DAV members. And the purpose of this fleet of vehicles, and it's I think it's almost 500 vehicles nationwide, is to provide free transport to veterans to and from their medical care and other interactions with the VA. And that program is the result of a relationship with the Ford Motor Company that goes back almost 80 years and one of the original corporate partnerships in the nonprofit world. And I know that DAV is very grateful to Ford for that. But those vans, which are always very colorful and have the DAV logo on them, can be seen all over the country. So I'm sure a lot of your listeners have seen those.
2: Now, you just said something that I was surprised to hear. DAV is 80 years old?
1: It's actually a couple of years older than that. I'm not sure the exact date. But just as an illustration of that and the relationship with the Ford Motor Company, that began when Henry Ford himself provided new Ford cars, Model Ts, to some groups of members of DAV to allow them to travel to their first national convention. And they've had that relationship ever since. And so we're very proud of that, and we are grateful to Ford for all the work that they've done for us.
2: Well, that's kind of amazing when you think about it. All the years, they haven't cut that relationship out to save money or whatever. Mm-hmm. So, well, we're hoping that someday your services won't be needed anymore. We'll stop making veterans, but doesn't look like that's going to be anytime soon.
1: Well, we share that sentiment, but I don't see that happening on the horizon. So until that changes, DAV is going to be out there at the forefront doing everything they can to support our veterans.
2: Well, they deserve it.
3: And they certainly have earned it. We hear so many stories about veterans having difficulties with the VA. It's good to know that you guys are out there helping them get the care and everything that they need. We should never turn our back on the vets, for sure.
1: And everyone, I'm sure, is aware of a lot of the urgency and controversy that's been happening in veterans' health care here in the last few months. DAV has been almost entirely focused on doing everything it can to help address that issue. The main one of their main focuses this year, and they've been very effective in it.
2: Do you guys have a presence in D.C. that feeds back? Like they used to talk about, there was a syndrome, Gulf War syndrome. I imagine you guys saw that probably before anybody. You started to see these commonalities showing up.
1: They do. That National Service Officer Corps is really directly attached to the grassroots level of veterans in America. And they generate the data. They see the trends well in advance of others. And when they see that, they're not at all shy about advocating back to the VA and to the government about, well, this is an issue we need to deal with. And,
2: yeah, there's something going on here.
1: Yep.
3: Definitely. And if people want to see you, where can they find you again?
1: Well, we have a couple of resources for you. The DAV Flight Team has davflightteam.com. We're searchable on

0: Facebook. And we have a great Facebook page. We encourage people to look for us there. 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
1: All right. I want to thank you for joining us. And you're listening to EAA Radio.
2: And I'm Fast Eddie. We've been talking to Mike McCabe. And we appreciate you coming by.
0: Well, thank you, gentlemen. I appreciate the opportunity. You guys are an institution here, and we're thrilled to be a part of it.
1: We've been institutionalized, but that's different.
0: Yeah. Well, I heard the word somewhere.
1: Yeah. All right. And this is EAA Radio.
3: Here's an interview from 2023.
4: I'm sure there's a story behind that, and I probably don't want to know.
5: Yeah, well, I'm the one who said it, and I can't remember the story.
4: Yep.
5: Shows you how old I am.
4: This is Digital Dave.
5: And I'm Fast Eddie, and with us here today, we have NOAA.
4: That's NOAA.
5: The National Oceanographic and Atmospheric Administration.
4: They administer it?
5: Yeah.
4: They tell it what to do?
5: That's right. They tell
4: How's that working out for you guys?
5: Especially with that Canada wildfire stuff.
4: Anyway, these gentlemen are hurricane hunters.
5: Well, it's more than that. They're doing uncrewed aircraft systems, and I keep looking at this and I keep thinking it's unscrewed aircraft systems.
4: Whoa. So you're actually thinking of flying unmanned aerial into hurricanes?
6: So we did that this last year.
4: Okay.
6: We've done it in a few years past, but last year was probably the most successful one. And
4: that means it came back.
6: No, but it sent a lot of really good data back.
4: So will that give you the ability to penetrate places and storms that you would not take a crewed aircraft into?
6: Correct. So one of the real important areas of a hurricane is the low altitude. You get that boundary layer, and you get all that science stuff that's going on with the hurricane. And it's just a little dangerous for manned aircraft to go down there, so we can send this thing down there and get a lot of data back. And the current way we do it is we have a drop sonde, and that'll give you a vertical slice of the atmosphere. And depending on what altitude you're at, you'll get 10 to 15, 20 minutes worth of data just in a vertical slice. With the UAS platform, you can get about an hour to 2 hours of data, and then you can also direct it into those really dangerous areas.
4: Okay, now is this a fixed wing or is it a multi-rotor? What kind of a vehicle is this?
6: Yeah, so it's a fixed wing. It folds up, and once it's ejected out of the aircraft, it'll kind of unfold, gather itself, and then do its thing.
4: Okay, so this is a small aircraft. I was thinking like a, you know, Reaper kind of size thing.
6: No. No, it's pretty about that size, about 3-4 feet for one model. The other one's probably about 2 feet.
4: Wow.
5: Basically, it's a model airplane.
6: Correct.
5: Very sophisticated, but still a model airplane.
4: Right. Now, totally autonomous flight path, or is there a guy flying it?
6: So right now, it does both. You have kind of a little bit of AI going on. You can program five different kind of flight profiles in it. And then you also have the capability of, from the mother aircraft, the P3, to be able to direct it, change it.
4: So it fits into one of those sonotube drop tubes.
6: Correct.
4: Wow. You know, it's a bad day when the AI, last transmission from the AI is, oh, crap.
5: Yeah. Or worse yet, watch this.
4: So it's loaded up with what kinds of sensors?
6: So it's basically got the same sensors that the drop sonde has. So it'll give you pressure, temperature, humidity, wind direction, wind speed, things like that.
4: And GPS location, I'm assuming.
6: Correct.
4: So you can plot exactly where you're at.
6: Absolutely.
5: I'm assuming that this aircraft is a one-shot deal. You kick it out the airplane and mission accomplished, and it goes glug into the ocean.
6: It is. Hopefully in the future, one nice thing would be is if once it landed, that it would turn into a drift buoy. But first things first.
4: Yeah. Yeah, prove the technology, then we can play with it.
6: Absolutely.
5: Well, what kind of altitudes do you consider to be the dangerous level for a manned aircraft?
6: So we used to go a little bit lower, but I think 5,000 feet is about kind of the area where you kind of don't want to go lower. But definitely below 1,000 feet is where you definitely don't want to be. And that's where a lot of
4: that. Yeah, I don't want to be anywhere in a hurricane.
6: But that's where that interaction with the water and the storm, and so that's where a lot of the scientists really like a lot of that data.
4: Okay, so that's the where the energy is building the storm or whatever.
6: Yeah,
4: as you said, that's where all the science stuff is.
6: Yeah.
4: Okay.
5: Well, how many of these aircraft can you launch at one time and still keep track of the data?
6: So right now we're in the we're in the beginning stages with this, so we're doing one at a time.
4: Right.
6: Yeah.
4: And it's obviously uplinking real time because you can't retrieve it to get the data back. So
6: correct.
4: All right. So that's the most important thing. Make sure the uplink is working before you drop it out of the airplane.
6: Yeah, or it's going to be
4: a useless flight.
6: Yes.
5: I was going to say, what's the cost of one of these aircraft?
6: So right now it depends. We have some different flavors. So one of them's about 60, 70K. And then the other one's about 10K.
4: Okay, so a little bit more than what a Horizon Hobby model would cost.
5: Definitely. Have you guys ever thought about asking Horizon Hobby to get you involved? could be a great way of saving. And
4: yep.
5: You know, once again, there's a model pilot on board the P3 having a good time.
7: So this is
4: right now. You're still strictly developing the whole system and idea. So. You don't have an idea of how many airplanes you would take with you on an average flight and how long you would use them.
6: Yeah, and so, as it becomes more successful, you would hope you'd get that.
4: Right,
6: that
4: leave more manufacturing. 10 airplanes. Yeah. I guess it has it also depends on the duration capability of the P3, how long it can stay in the storm to drop more of them.
6: Yeah.
4: Okay. Well, you may have a very busy summer.
5: Yeah. Really?
6: The water temperature is hot enough, for sure.
4: Oh, my goodness. And that's the one thing that struck me. They're not going to lose energy as they come into the Gulf. If anything, it might even get warmer. So you're going to be busy.
6: Yeah. Yeah. Hopefully we get the turn to the right there. Goes out in the Atlantic.
4: But. Yeah. That. Yeah.
5: Yeah,
4: the models never agree on that one.
5: Well, and that's another reason that you're doing all these aircraft is to try to pin that model down, make it a little more predictable. Because, right now you're just using the weather Ouija board to figure out which way it's going to go.
6: Well, the P3s and the G4s do a really good job of when they go out there and fly and get that data, and then that data goes into the models, that they do a really good job of narrowing that track down. And so anything that can be used to improve that and narrow the cone down, you see the cone, and make that the further out you can narrow that down, and also the intensity as it hits the what is the strength of the storm going to be when it actually hits land, things like that. So anything we can do to improve that has a big impact.
4: You're more concerned with understanding the mechanics of the storm, though. Learning about that.
6: We do both. Okay. So we have a research component, but we also augment the models and things like that.
4: Okay.
5: Well, you mentioned something very interesting. Now, I knew they use P3s and on occasion C-130s, but you're now using Gulfstream G4s?
6: Yeah. So we've actually used we've had the Gulfstream G4 for quite a while now. 25 years or so. And what that does is that'll typically go around the storm, and it gets the synoptic flow. And so that, I believe it's been a little while, but I believe when they incorporated that, you saw a 20% increase in accuracy in those models.
4: Well, that's impressive right there.
5: All right, so you're circling the storm. You're not actually penetrating it with the G4.
6: Correct.
5: Okay, that makes sense because I'm sitting there thinking to myself, you could wash out a jet engine, which would be very bad.
6: Yeah, plus your airspeed's probably a little high for that turbulence.
4: Yeah, that might be a little gust loading issue on the wings. We'll send those guys in the propeller plane. They'll do anything.
5: I hate to say it, but they do pretty much everything.
4: Yeah.
5: Those guys, they don't have a smooth ride at all.
4: Seatbelt fastened.
5: Yeah, definitely. Tray tables upright.
4: Yeah, they're not using that turbulence system yet.
5: When you're throwing a P3 into a storm, what's the typical duration of the flight?
6: I think it's probably about 8 hours, somewhere around in there. Ooh, 8-9 hours.
5: That's a long time in bumpy air.
4: They don't stay in the storm the entire 8 hours, do they?
6: Well, it depends on where the storm's at. And so if the storm is, you know, if we have to fly quite a ways to hit the storm, but as it gets closer, you spend more time in the storm. So
4: okay.
6: It makes for a long day some days.
4: Yeah, and don't eat.
5: I was going to say, imagine the pilot's got a cup of coffee and they hit a big bump.
4: Oh, no thanks.
5: Yeah.
4: I would be on boning for at least 2 days prior to the flight.
5: I would be thinking to myself, I'm not going, period. Let the pros handle this.
4: So where are you guys on the field?
7: So we're located in Hangar D.
4: Hangar Delta?
7: Yes, and today at 1:30, we have a forum to talk about how we use uncrewed aircraft systems within NOAA. So we have 6 different line offices. We've got over 134 platforms that our scientists are using across the country, and our office is responsible for organizing training and equipment.
4: So that's balloon radio sounds all the way down.
7: Right. So there's several different platforms that they're using for, you know, science, research, and development, and our office is responsible for making sure that they're doing everything accurately.
5: Do you guys have video on YouTube by any chance?
7: There are some videos on YouTube, yes. We are actually showing some today at our forum, so hopefully we can get the kids over and we can talk about the Muppets a little more.
4: The Muppets.
7: Yes. It seems like a lot of kids don't know what the Muppets are nowadays. So.
4: No, they don't, but I can't imagine there's a Muppet hurricane hunter.
7: Right.
4: I could just see the Swedish guy, bouncing around in the airplane.
5: Worse than that animal would be the pilot.
7: Oh, yeah. G4 is Gondo, and then Miss Piggy's are P3. So
4: there you go. All right.
5: All right. Well, somehow that has a way of working. Do you guys put GoPro cameras all over the airplane just for fun?
7: Yes, we have some videos going on right now at our booth showing the G4 in flight.
4: Now, they have a contest when they land called Compare the Air Sick Bag.
5: Yeah.
4: All right. I want to thank you, gentlemen, for joining us. I'm Digital Dave.
5: I'm Fast Eddie, and this is EAA Radio.
3: Let's take a listen to a classic interview from 2019.
2: The operation of the shuttle while you're in orbit, you've got fuel cells and batteries and all kinds of environmental equipment. Is most of that computer controlled, or does it require a little tweaking from time to time?
8: It's both. We had two types of computer management. One was for guidance, navigation, and control. The other was systems management, and they were on two separate software routines. So if I wanted to do something to control, like turning on or off heaters to a water tank or a helium tank or anything that had to do with plumbing, I could control the heaters, I could control the valves through a computer display with a keyboard, but I could also go to the physical device, and like on my first flight, we had a problem with the toilet, the wastewater
4: tank. Oh, there's a surprise.
8: And the wastewater tank was not properly prepared before launch. There's a bellows inside of it. That as it fills, the bellows compresses, and then when it gets full, we actually would discharge it overboard, and it would create literally look like a snowstorm. All that water was going out and instantly freezing and going off into space. And you would get it to go out like that by moving the bellows against the fluid out of valve. The bellows got in there and got cockeyed and wouldn't move.
4: Oh.
8: So it filled once, and we were done. And so we had to get under the floorboards and get in there and hook up a bunch of bypass plumbing, and we had these contingency storage bags where we could actually collect the wastewater in there and then manually hook that to a port on the side of the ship and get it out overboard that way.
4: That was fun.
1: You know, but you think about it, long-term space flight, you're throwing away a precious resource, and that's water.
8: Yeah, so on a shuttle flight, you would do that because you had to.
1: Right, you could.
8: But on the space station, all of that is recycled today.
1: Yeah.
8: Everything is, very little is not recycled. Now, it doesn't make it a perpetual motion machine because we humans still consume energy. But the fact that we can take wastewater, humidity in the atmosphere, the carbon dioxide that we exhale, and take all that back into machinery and recycle it into oxygen or water Or even with carbon dioxide, you can break it down further and you can create methane gas and oxygen, and the methane could be used for fuel.
2: That's
8: so
2: fuel.
8: There's all kinds of stuff that can be done with the recycling, and you still have to inject energy, but you can preserve a lot of the basic needs very well.
4: You reduce the amount of things you have to bring.
8: Yeah, and enable you to exploit stuff that's there, like in this, like we talked about with water ice and the surface of the moon. And so a lot of those technologies have been perfected on space station, you know, and they're using wastewater and turning it back into good drinking water.
4: I just hope that we don't trash up the moon like we've done every place else we've ever gone.
2: If we can keep it as clean as we can.
4: Yeah, right. No throwing the coffee cups out the window, okay?
8: Yeah, I've heard that before. You know, it is just a rock, but...
4: Yeah.
8: But we do need to be careful about confounding our research with our own stuff and confusing,
4: contaminating our results.
8: Yeah, exactly.
2: Yeah, yeah. It's a very real possibility considering the confines of space.
8: Well, you know, when Neil and Buzz came back with Mike, they were in quarantine for quite a while,
4: right?
8: Because there was an unknown, and you know, you can kind of poke fun at the docs who didn't really know, but
4: they had to be.
8: They were worried
4: careful
8: about them bringing bugs back.
4: Yep.
8: You know?
2: Yeah.
4: So I understand they found one on the moon. It was called a lunatic. Yeah.
8: Yeah.
4: You've heard that before.
2: Oh.
4: Yeah. That's Jeez, old.
2: That's bad too.
4: It's as old as Apollo. Well, anyway.
2: So during space shuttle operation, do you actually have a flight engineer who's keeping an eye on everything, or is that the mission commander and the pilot?
8: We had a third seat that we called the mission specialist number two, and that was a role I played on my first flight, and that is considered the flight engineer. So when you think of a three-seat operation in a traditional commercial aircraft, that middle seat was our flight engineer. So what we had was, with a complex suite of systems that had to be operated, the commander seat managed the computer systems, the main access to the computer software routines and so forth, guidance, navigation, control, the backup software. He also had the general navigation and piloting responsibility. He had the environmental control system on panels to his left. The pilot had control of the engines, the thrusters, and the auxiliary power units, and the electrical power systems, and the cryo, what we call the cryo systems, the liquid hydrogen and oxygen that would feed the fuel cells to create electricity. That was all on his side. And overhead, we had circuit breakers for everything. And the flight engineer sat in the middle and played symphony orchestra conductor
4: right
8: between the two, because a lot of those systems are integrated, right? And so I can't be working on a computer as the commander where I'm changing computer software code and not affect the pilot who's trying to start an APU, for instance, right? So I'm giving you a generalization here. But the flight engineer was responsible for keeping us coordinated, and the commander overall would call the shots on, you know, key milestone decisions that need to be made in the flow of a phase of flight and so forth.
4: Now, during launch and all the way to orbit, it's all computer-guided. You're not really hand-flying.
8: We can hand-fly it. We don't. We don't want to hand-fly in the first 30-ish seconds. I can't remember exactly the timeline, but there is a point in time where manual inputs could overstress the vehicle. Very, very small, because the computers are anticipating changes in winds that we have forecasted based on balloon data before we fly, and so there is a routine that anticipates shear in the wind as we're going up, and it actually lead turns into the wind as we get there. And while the human can't see that coming, so we could actually cause an overstress situation. So until you're above the place, you know, 45, 50, 60,000 feet, you don't want to be hand flying it because you could overstress it. But after that, you can hand fly it all the way to orbit. We choose not to because it's a lot to manage, and we have to monitor an awful lot with trajectory and systems and so forth. It's the same on reentry. Joe Engel, who will be with us tonight, is the only one to have hand flown all the way down from orbit to touchdown.
2: Wow.
8: And that was to validate the trajectories that we were going to use and the software to control the shuttle. So on the second flight of the shuttle, he did that, and that helped us validate the way we were programming the reentry.
4: That's quite a job.
8: Usually we would just take over at about Mach 1, and we'd about 50,000 feet, 40,000 feet-ish, and we would fly that last alignment turn to get onto the runway heading. all the way to touchdown. That was all done manually. And the dockings were all done manually from about the last hour to contact into the contact point. That was all done manually as well.
2: Wow. What about liftoff? That's got to be exciting when, you know, the main engines fire up and then the SRBs light up and you're gone.
8: Exactly.
2: Is it quite a rush when that happens?
8: It is. Just picture the chair you're sitting in, tip it over on its back, and you on your back looking up at the ceiling, and it's as if this giant hand reaches in under the chair and lurches you through the ceiling. And that initial push doesn't go away. You know, we've all remember a friend of ours in the hallways at school coming up behind us and pushing us in the back, and you get that push, right? Well, that's an instantaneous acceleration. Well, this is continuous for 8.5 minutes. It never stops pushing you, so it's squeezing you against the back of your seat. And as we burn fuel off, the thrust is the same, but the fuel weight is gone, and so the thrust-to-weight ratio is increasing,
2: right,
8: which is effectively the G-force you feel. So we're about 1.5 Gs, or 1.25 to 1.5 Gs in the early phase, and then as the boosters burn out, we're up close to 2.5 Gs, and the boosters burn out and go away, and the thrust drops. And so now we drop back to 1.25, 1.5 Gs, and then by the time we get to orbit, we're pulling about 3 Gs, squeezing your chest into the back of your seat. You feel like there's a gorilla sitting on your chest. It gets hard to breathe.
2: Yeah.
8: And so that whole phase is pretty impressive.
2: When you have SRB separation, is there a vibration that you feel in the craft?
8: You feel a kind of a thump, yeah, and you can hear the
4: and the little computer voice goes, there they go.
2: Yeah. Bye-bye.
8: Yeah.
4: Wow.
2: Sounds like a great experience. When can we go on
4: that? Yeah, exactly. A little too late. Daylight dollar short there, buddy.
2: Well, that's okay. Fortunately, there is video on YouTube of all
8: exactly.
2: of this stuff going on.
8: Exactly.
2: And it looks to me like every now and then the shuttle astronauts as well as space station astronauts, they have a little bit of free time to have just a little bit of fun.
8: Exactly.
4: Okay, Charlie, I want to thank you. We've taken up way too much of your time.
8: Been fun.
4: It has been fun, and we could go another 6 hours if you let us.
2: Easily.
8: You bet.
4: Anyway, this is Digital Dave.
2: And I'm Fast Eddie.
4: And this is EAA Radio.
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9: It's a beautiful sunny day. Dave Jameson from EAA is here, and this is actually your area. And it's just busting as usual.
10: It is nice. It's we started this Power to the Grounds a few years ago to really bring out a new demographic. You know, we've got the Drone Center for youth-oriented individuals that certainly are wanting to experience flight, perhaps from a different point of view. And we added the Innovation Center here last year as well to start looking at the future of flight. 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
9: And the forum. I saw the schedule. It's just
10: the
9: packed.
10: Lineup is amazing. 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So you can consult our app, which you can get at EAA.org. We've got a link to download the app out of the iStore or the Google Play Store, and you can check out schedules and activities and services and just about everything else in the AirVenture app.
9: Yeah, it's awesome. So who's joining us, Dave?
10: So we've got Elliot from the Workhorse Group here this afternoon.
11: Hey, guys. How's it going?
9: Hey.
10: Welcome.
9: Thanks for hanging out with us on the radio today.
11: Yeah, great day to be outside here.
10: So we're very excited to have them here this year. One of the things that intrigued me the most was something that they had displayed at the Paris Air Show called the SureFly, which I guess the best description of it from my point of view, I'll let Elliot give you the proper perspective, is I guess a two-seat personal octocopter. Would that be sort of close?
11: Yeah. I mean, what we're trying to do is we're trying to make the drone something you can ride in, something that you can use as an alternative to a traditional helicopter.
10: And this is the American debut of it on display, isn't it?
11: Yes, we just got back from Paris. It sat in the shop for about 3 days and then went on a trailer and came here.
10: Well, we really appreciate you having bringing it out here. So we're very appreciative of you kind of being at Oshkosh and having the debut here. Just tell us a little bit more. I'm sure people would be very curious about the specifications, the price. Is it hybrid? Is it all electric? You know, what part of the market do you see addressing with it?
11: Right. So, I mean, what we're trying to do is we're trying to bring, you know, the helicopter to people who haven't been able to fly a helicopter before. So, you know, we want it. It looks like a big drone. We want it to handle like a big drone and be easy to control like a drone is. You know, you don't need to use all four limbs constantly. The computer's going to do most of the balance and craft stability for you, and you're just going to give it a direction as to where to go. So right now we've got a four-cylinder Honda engine that Viking Engines modifies for us, and we put that in the back of the craft. It powers 2 3-phase motors and dump all that energy into battery packs that live in the arms of the craft. And then those battery packs dole out three-phase electric power to the motors on the ends of the arms. So those are all independently controlled by the computer. And craft arms fold down, so you can put it in a garage or put it on a trailer. If the generator were to go out, you've got 5 minutes of battery pack to get you down to the ground safely. And you've also got a ballistic parachute to really make sure that you feel safe when you're in the craft.
10: So would this be considered a helicopter, or does it fall outside of that spec?
11: We really want to try to get an FAA certification for this craft, and it nicely sort of slots in between several different things. So we've been talking to them early about it, and we're trying to figure out a path to go forward to certification, because obviously, you know, as anyone following this space knows, you know, we're not the only ones, you know, trying to build a craft like this. And you know, they've been really willing to work with us and figure out a way to go forward and figure out what kind of certification the pilot is going to have to need to fly the craft. Because we don't want to have someone need a helicopter pilot's license to get this. We'd like there to be a much lower bar to entry to have this craft be yours.
9: Yeah, we're really kind of in uncharted territory.
11: Absolutely. The tech is here. The future is now. And someone had to do it eventually.
10: And is it always piloted, or do you see some sort of autonomous future for this as well?
11: Yeah, I mean, we do some work in drones as well. And, you know, the tech to do, you know, autonomous flight and pre-programmed flight where you just give a destination, say go, is, you know, almost the easy part of this whole situation.
10: So the SureFly came out of a kind of a different core part of your business. Tell us a little bit about, you know, what you do in as a base business and how this came to be.
11: Sure. So the Workhorse Group, we are a publicly traded company. If you want to go on the NASDAQ at WKHS, you can buy some stock right now. Our core business is electric delivery trucks. So we purchased the Workhorse brand from Navistar, and we have a chassis manufacturing plant and make large box trucks for UPS and FedEx and Cintas, all electric, hybrid electric.
9: Cintas too?
11: Yeah.
9: Oh, interesting.
11: Yeah. So, you know, we took a 5 mpg vehicle, turned it into a 30 mpg vehicle, and made sure that your total cost of ownership is much, much lower than what it traditionally is on a gas or diesel-only powered vehicle.
10: And tell us about the Horsefly.
11: Right. So coming out of the delivery business side of things, we said, you know, we've already got these great fuel savings on the truck. How do we make a delivery route even more efficient? And so we came up with the concept of the Horsefly delivery drone, whereas instead of the Amazon model of flying hundreds of these things out of a warehouse 10 miles and back to do a single package, you know, you've already got a small fleet of little aircraft carriers in these delivery trucks going around every day. So if you can take a 60-mile-a-day route and, say, cut off, you know, 20 miles by eliminating your outliers by picking those off with the drone while the driver's doing other things, you know, your total driven miles per the day are a lot lower, and you're saving a lot of energy, saving a lot of time.
9: Yeah, oh, that's awesome.
11: So that's a project that we've been working on for a couple years now. We did a demonstration of the technology with UPS back in February, and we're looking to do some more and maybe get into some real package deliveries out in rural America where the savings are really great, because you can really eliminate, you know, lots of miles of driving per single package out in rural and semi-rural America.
10: So there are a lot of companies, well, maybe not a lot. There's one company that comes to mind that's really going to be pushing forward aggressively into vertical takeoff and landing in urban spaces. Rhymes with Uber. So where do you see yourself sort of falling in, and how do you differentiate yourself from the approach that they're going to be taking?
11: The autonomous air taxi thing, you know, it's, you know, a lot of people really see it as being the future. And, you know, so do we. That's why we built the SureFly. So, you know, we started as just the concept of your personal aircraft. And, you know, we can add the autonomy onto that. And, Uber wants to go all electric with their craft. And, you know, the battery tech for that, you know, it's going to be here eventually, guys. I mean, it's going to be here. But, you know, we're a hybrid craft right now, because, you know, the battery tech just isn't quite there yet. When it's there, we can go all electric. But for meaningful flight times right now of like an hour, which is what we're projecting for the SureFly, you know, you really... The hybrid is really the only solution for now.
9: So the Honda motor is just to charge the batteries.
11: Yeah, correct.
9: The primary power is going to be the batteries.
11: Right. The Honda motor is going to be running whenever you're in the sky. Basically, you're constantly recharging at the rate that you're using it up, and you're only really ever flying solely electric in the event that the generator has an issue. Yeah. Or, you know, you're drawing on the battery pack more when you really need to surge power to, you know, go into a strong gust of wind or something.
9: So why would it be limited to an hour then?
11: Oh, you run out of fuel first. That's the limiting factor
9: on
11: the craft.
9: For the generator.
11: Right, for the generator. Okay. So we've got a 13-gallon tank in there right now, and the burn rate's about 13 gallons an hour.
9: Is it?
11: Yeah.
9: Wow.
10: Always bad on aviation to run out of fuel, isn't it? Isn't it, Jeff?
9: bad. But 13 gallon. What kind of engine is it? What is this Honda motor?
11: It's a 4-cylinder turbocharged unit out of, I believe, the Fit.
9: Yeah.
11: So
9: a little Fit car.
11: Yeah.
10: Oh, all right.
9: 13 gallons an hour, though. That seems like a lot. It must be running at a very high RPM.
11: I mean, we're running at about 200 to 210 horsepower continuous.
9: Oh, okay.
11: Yeah. You know, we don't have the benefit of wings and large forward flight velocities to take up some of that lift, so we have to be constantly creating it.
9: Right.
11: But for a short hop vehicle like the Surefly, that's we're only projecting a range of about 70 miles on a tank. So we're really designing this vehicle for short hops out and back to the store, to the school, across a lake or a river. And as the engine tech gets better and the battery tech gets better, we can expand that flight envelope.
10: Sure. In terms of, where do you see things going in terms of the airspace? There's been a lot of discussion, especially here at EAA this week, in terms of the a lot of the proposed legislation for privatizing control and privatizing management of airspace. Sort of, where do you see that going, and how does that impact your ability to sort of seamlessly work your way in?
11: Well, a lot of what we're talking about, in the airspace right now is automation, especially with drones, getting into the skies a lot is where, my background comes from. And really, you see the modernize, not privatize signs over here everywhere. And really, that's what we have to be thinking about is not privatizing this system, but getting to a point where a lot of the heavy lifting for the more crowded airspace of the future is going to have to rely on automation. And we've really seen LAT come in leaps and bounds in the past few years. And with the drones, we're getting to a point where you can do a lot of autonomous flight. The airspace, could be automated for that. We just need to get the sensors to a point where we trust them a little bit more. The same thing with the Surefly. If we're doing autonomous flights with the Surefly, that can use that same kind of technology.
10: So have you actually flown it, or is it purely just a static display at this point?
11: At the show this year, we are a static display. Okay. The one there is not just a static concept. It is the first one that will make the first flight. We've got a test mule sitting inside of our facility in Cincinnati, Ohio, that we're doing lift tests tethered to the ground and balance tests. And when the control engineers, give us the green light that the computer's happy with that, we'll move on to the nice carbon one outside.
10: Yeah, it looked like a lot of carbon fiber on that.
11: Yeah, it's 100, all of the structure of the craft is carbon, from the landing gear, the body, the doors, the arms, the propellers. We're really trying to keep the weight down because that's how you get the flight time and that's how you get the maneuverability out of it.
10: All right. What is the weight of the Surefly?
11: As it sits here right now, 1,300 pounds.
10: Okay. Wow. It's almost up approaching like an LSA type weight.
9: That's double the weight of my Harley.
10: As I recall, Uber was shooting for a weight, I think, of around 850 pounds, was it?
11: I mean, the carbon itself is incredibly light. The entire frame of the craft, you can lift up with just two people over your heads.
10: Okay.
11: It's really the battery packs and the motor generator sets that are the bulk of the weight in the craft.
10: Excellent. What's your background, Elian?
11: Mechanical engineering. I went to the Rose Holman Institute of Technology, graduated 2011, and been working with the Workhorse Group and its precursor, Amp Electric Vehicles, since right out of...
9: You've been playing with batteries for a while.
11: For a while, yeah.
10: And you said you also had experience in drones or a background with drone technology as well?
11: So my day-to-day job is I head up the Horsefly project, so I do a lot of the mechanical design on that and the docking system with the truck on that, and I help out with the Surefly now.
9: I'd love to see that. Is there a YouTube video of...
11: Yeah, so you can go online. You can go to our website at workhorse.com, and you can see the demonstration that we did with UPS back in February, and there's some other drone videos available there. We wanted to do a demo here at the show this year, but we couldn't get the logistics together in time to get the truck up here and everything. So
9: that would have been very cool.
10: Yeah, hopefully next year.
11: Next year, maybe we'll do Horsefly and Surefly together.
10: Yeah, and you guys were going to try to bring a UPS truck, as I recall, and we were going to put it right next to the UPS 767 that we had here yesterday. It would have been pretty impressive.
11: Yeah, so sorry we couldn't get that together in time.
10: That's right. We'll sell them on the next year.
9: Yeah, exactly. Yeah.
10: Excellent.
9: So has the show been successful for you? I know there's a lot of interest.
11: Oh, yeah, absolutely. The Innovation Center here is great. We really appreciate you giving us a space in there and really putting our picture on the side of the booth and everything. Yeah. It's fantastic.
9: Well, this stuff is what it's all about.
10: It is. It's really, like I said, we're all about the past, present, and the future, and certainly things coming out of the Workhorse Group and with the Surefly in particular is really where aviation is headed. And I should mention to all your listeners that the tents here at Aviation Gateway Park are air-conditioned.
9: Yes.
10: So it's a great break.
9: Not just a little bit. They're good.
10: It's good air-conditioning.
11: They also don't leak, which was good yesterday because had quite a bit of rain.
10: Oh, and leaks. All right. Well, we'll get on that.
11: No. We're good.
9: All right. Great. Well, thank you so much for joining us on EA Radio and for being here at Oshkosh.
11: Yeah, thanks, guys. This is my first year, and it's just absolutely staggering.
9: Please come back and see us next year. We'll be excited to see where you've gone in the last year. Then.
10: Thanks, Elian. Yeah.
11: Thank you.
9: Jaymon G, we're on the fly. Dave Chamson and I over here at Aviation Gateway Park. We'll take a break, and we have a lot more in store for you in the hour. 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
12: Here's an interview from 2025.
9: Is on the fly at IAC, and we're having a great afternoon here. It's very nice. Your porch is beautiful. Your facility here is gorgeous. You know, it's undergone some renovations, and joining me right now is Jordan Ashley. He's the chairman of the IAC. Tell us a little bit about the history of our facility here.
13: Yeah, this facility has been here for more than 15 years now. It is where, through multiple expansions, we have our merchandising area. We host forums on the south end of our building. And we also have wonderful aircraft displayed around the building every year.
9: Yes, you do. Beautiful, cool airplanes.
13: Yeah, they are. They're absolutely wonderful. And they are just what you could see some of the airshow performers flying. They fly the aircraft that you'll see in our area as well.
9: Yeah, that's very cool. And so off microphone earlier, we were talking about all the airshow performers. And you know, Oshkosh Air Venture has quite the lineup every year of air show performers. And a lot of them, as we discussed earlier, started out in competition. And obviously, to be an air show performer, you're probably at the unlimited level, correct?
13: Most of the time, yes.
9: So there's been a lot of instruction and practice and proficiency going into preparing a show for some place like Oshkosh or any air show, really. But we talked to a couple of the other guests about, hey, I'm just getting started in aviation, or maybe I'm in aviation and I'm just a little bit bored, because you know that can happen. You know, if you get in a rut, say you're just flying your 172 around on weekends for a couple 10 years, what have you. And you're looking to do something a little different and make yourself a safer pilot, the perfect thing for that is going out and getting involved at some level in aerobatics, at least in upset recovery training.
13: Yeah, very much so. I highly encourage any pilot, regardless of their skill level, regardless of certifications that they have, to go find an upset recovery and prevention training school somewhere across the U.S., whatever's near them. What it really allows you to do is it teaches you that all those little dark corners aren't necessarily as dark. It doesn't mean that you need to go try and roll your Bonanza or your Luscombe or your Cessna. Right. But if you do find yourself in an unfortunate situation, unusual attitude, it's now no longer an unknown. It is something that you are able to go, I've been here before, and this is how I safely recover from it.
9: Yeah, and the training is starts out very basic, right? You're working for extra. Tell us about yourself a little bit, because we didn't really touch on that.
13: Yeah, so I started volunteering here when I was 18, way back in the middle 2000s. And I walked in and I said, hey, I kind of like these things that go upside down. Tell me a little bit more about it. I happened to meet a couple wonderful volunteers that were here at the time, and they kind of took me under their wing. I like the volunteering here. I like the people here. I spent about 10 years as the parking chairman for the IAC, and then about 5 years ago, the IAC board decided that it would be very beneficial to have an IAC convention chairman, which is the role that I hold now. So it's been my responsibility for the last 5 years to plan and organize all of the events related to the IAC at AirVenture.
9: Yeah, and it's quite the show here. I mean, this little area, and you are literally show center here. So you are one of the little oases of Oshkosh here, and a great place to visit. And you have some facilities here. Like you said, you have the forums for the people who are really interested in the aerobatic stuff. And then you have your air-conditioned building, and it is quite nice. So I wanted to talk a little bit about, we talked about the categories of
14: of performance, you know, the levels of competition within the IAC. But what about the structure of the organization? You said you're the chairman, but you're also you're a chairman here of the convention. But what else do you do within IAC?
13: So the IAC is structured as a typical 501c3 nonprofit. So we have a board, which is president, vice president, secretary, and I'm also the treasurer of the IAC. I'm the numbers guy, which is kind of fun. And then we have what we call regional directors. So the United States has been kind of broken up into different regions with directors that represent the membership and the IAC chapters in each of those individual regions. And then from there, we break down into the local level, and that's organized exactly like an EAA chapter. So we have IAC chapters, and they, of course, are their own 501c3s. That organize, have their bylaws, and so on and so forth. So you can participate as an IAC chapter member, participate in practice days, play days, and just generally learn more about aerobatics from the local chapters.
14: Yeah, now one thing we haven't touched on, and some people within the general aviation community may not know, is that you don't just typically go up and fly aerobatics just anywhere. There's rules, you know, to do with it. Just tell us what a couple of the basic rules are of where you can fly your airplane upside down.
13: Well, the ideal place to fly the airplane upside down is in a certified aerobatic box. Those are located all across the country, usually managed by members of the various aerobatic chapters. That's safe. That's protected airspace. That's very similar to an MOA or a warning area or an alert area. You can also fly, according to the regs, about 1,500 feet AGL and away from people. That one I tend to stray away from because everybody's interpretation of what away from people is different. I suppose if you wanted to go 20 miles out over the ocean, there's no people out there, so I would say go for it there. The only other rule is if you take somebody else with you, you do have to have a parachute. I would recommend everybody that flies aerobatics wears a parachute, but the FAA only requires it if you have a passenger.
14: Yeah, and you're not required to have used a parachute. You just need to wear one and be competent in using it in the event of an emergency.
13: Exactly. Yeah. And there's a step beyond that, which is know how to get out of your airplane in an emergency, and, of course, only using a certified aerobatic airplane for said things.
14: Yeah. So, and along with that is, you know, for your safety, I would encourage you, and I'm sure you would as well, that if someone wants to take you and go play in an airplane that's not, you know, your conventional, you know, 60 degrees of bank, 30 degrees of, you know, up or down horizon, that you say, hey, where's our parachutes?
13: Yeah, you definitely should. You should also make sure that you fly with those individuals that are either aerobatic flight instructors or otherwise are aerobatic pilots, trained aerobatic pilots, so that way they do it in a safe manner. And even more important than being safe, we want people to experience aerobatics and not be hurt. It's real easy to take an aerobatic airplane and yank and bake and hurt the passenger, and that's not a good experience. That turns them off definitely to aerobatics and maybe to aviation in general.
14: Well, yeah, and that's a good point that you make, is even when you're just a private pilot and you want to take your family or your friends flying, you have to remember that, you know, they may not enjoy that negative G pushover, that zero G pushover that you thought was so cool that your flight instructor showed you, you know? That may not be the best way to introduce your family and friends to aviation and have it be a positive experience.
13: Exactly. And you also may have an unexpected biological event whenever you do that.
14: That's an interesting way to put it. Well, we can plug things here on the show, and I know you are involved with the Extra aircraft are well renowned for competition aerobatics, also for advanced and unlimited aerobatic competition, right? Tell us a little bit about the Extra aircraft and why you might know something about them.
13: My day job, I'm the managing director of Extra Aircraft USA. So Extra has been around for more than 40 years now. We recently released a new single-place airplane called the SX, which is doing quite well in international competition. And we also have, we're sponsors of the IAC. So we have an aircraft on display at the IAC building this week, along with our other sponsors, the IAC sponsors of Aura Aero and MX Aircraft. So they are, I is the IAC. I'm thankful for their sponsorship and look forward to visiting with individuals that are here to enjoy the aerobatic aircraft.
14: Yeah. So where are Extras built?
13: X-rays are built in Dienstlach in Germany, and then for those that are imported in the United States, they're containerized, brought into the land, Florida, where myself and my team, we put them back together, test fly them, and then we deliver them to our customers all across the U.S. and North America.
14: Yeah. How many of those a year would you say are sold in the U.S.?
13: In the U.S., it varies usually between 8 and 12 aircraft. The factory produces 24 aircraft a year, and about half of them roughly come in the United States. So we have roughly half of the population of extras as well, about 400 aircraft out of the 800-plus that are now in service.
14: Yeah. Well, you know, I have had the opportunity to fly an extra, and I thought it was fantastic. You know, you can't really describe the control feel of that airplane. You just actually have to go and do it. You can't tell somebody, well, it's super light on the controls. Well, no, that doesn't really describe it enough, does it?
13: No, not at all. With a power-to-weight ratio of about 5 pounds per horsepower, it's quite a rocket ship. It's high-performance car territory that you get to experience in the air.
14: You know, and to be honest, let's talk about this real quick as we wrap up the show here. A lot of younger people, the younger generation that are wanting to get into aviation, they want to go fast in cars. They want to go fast in boats. They want to go fast on quads. They just want to go fast. And airplanes, obviously, is a great avenue for that. And the freedom that you have when you're flying an aircraft. And I guess I would say, if somebody wanted to experience that, how would they go about doing that?
13: I would point them right back to the upset recovery schools. A lot of them use extras, but also a large number of them use the Tabri Decathlon series. And I think that's the best all-around airplane for upset recovery and getting into aerobatics. Of course, as extra, I'd like to sell you a new aerobatic airplane, but what I also want is you to be safe.
14: Yes.
13: And the way that you're safe is you build the basics and the lower-powered airplanes. And then once you get into the extra, it's a total rock and roll world.
14: Okay. Awesome. Well, Jordan, today is Thursday, and we've got another couple days to go before the end of AirVenture. What can people come down and do here for the next couple days?
13: Yeah, well, it's the end of the, almost before the air show on Thursday, so tomorrow. I would encourage individuals at about 12 o'clock to join us for an autograph signing by Sean Tucker. And before Sean does the autograph session, he's going to be giving a forum in the Vicky Cruz Aerobatic Pavilion on why you should be a competition pilot before you should be an airshow pilot.
14: Okay, sounds good. Jordan Ashley, chairman of the IAC here at Oshkosh, thanks for joining us and filling us in on some fun stuff. We've enjoyed our time down here, and thanks for making it happen for us.
13: Yeah, most welcome, and thanks for having me.
14: JMG on the fly, and we're going to wrap this up. You're going to go to the airshow here shortly. We'll see you tomorrow. You're listening to EAA Radio.
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1: I am Digital Dave.
2: I'm Fast Eddie, and it's true. Anything can be great,
1: well, mostly
2: us.
1: Anything, yes.
2: Yeah.
1: And joining us is Mr. Joe Caraggio. How are you doing this morning, Joe?
15: Doing well, thanks.
1: That's really good. Good to have you.
2: You're the only one so far, I have to tell you.
1: That's right. That's right.
2: The rest of us around here are brain dead.
15: Yeah, it's been a long week.
2: It has been.
1: It's been a long week that's gone so fast.
2: Yeah, we've had so much fun. And it's just amazing how it just keeps on coming.
1: That's right, right. And we'd like to talk to you about Rookie Racer, which, it sounds like a kid's show or something. I have no idea what this is.
15: Well, I'm a rookie this year, both in the AirVenture Cup race, which was the race on Sunday, and then also I went to Pylon Racing School this year, and I'll be a rookie out in the sport class at the National Championship Air Races in Reno this September.
1: Wow.
2: A
1: Pylon
2: Reno
1: Racing.
2: Racer.
1: Yeah,
2: there
1: Reno
2: you go.
1: Racer. Wow, I know a Reno Racer. That's pretty cool.
2: That is hot stuff.
1: What are you going to be flying out in Reno?
15: I'm going to be flying a pretty much a bone stock Lancer Legacy. So I picked the airplane up a year and I guess 13 months ago, and have been working on getting qualified to race at Reno over the last year.
1: That's a pretty quick airplane.
15: It is. Yeah, this year in the AirVenture Cup, we took first place in the sport class with an average speed of 272 miles an hour.
1: Wow. Now, Pylon Racing School, that's not something that you come to even know exists, most people anyway.
15: Correct.
1: It's got to be an intense, grueling training.
15: It is, absolutely, especially for the rookies. It's a requirement for rookies, and then anybody who is a qualified racer can go back and practice there. Way it works for rookies in the sport class is you come out on Sunday for a mandatory safety briefing, and then Monday and Tuesday are formation warm-up. When you arrive at Pylon Racing School, you have to be safe to solo four-ship, so either have a formation card, prior military experience, or the way I did it was fly for basically the entire winter with other sport class racers and sport class instructors to prove, gain formation skills and prove that I was safe to solo four-ship. So on Monday and Tuesday, you go out and validate your formation experience and learn the specific procedures that the sport class uses at Reno. Wednesday is Death by PowerPoint. It's a it's actually really
1: great
15: good
1: name.
15: It's actually really good training. Everybody from the chairman of the Reno Air Race Association to the fire marshal to the director of operations to their safety officers come in and give presentations. So it's all day in the classroom. Then Thursday, Friday, and Saturday are two hops a day on the race course, and you do practice maneuvers and things like that. So it starts out with a guided tour of the race course so that you can find the pylons going 300 miles an hour. Looking for a 55-gallon drum in the middle of the desert can be kind of challenging unless you know where they are. So they give you a guided tour. And then you practice flying the race course, and then you have to also demonstrate some of the required safety maneuvers. So a simulated engine failure from 50 feet, pitch up and land.
1: Wow.
15: They'll direct you to cut a pylon and return to the course safely looking for traffic. They'll also have you do the escape maneuver, simulating if you misjudged a turn and were pushed across a show line, how to exit the course safely and reenter.
2: So there's a lot going on.
1: Yeah, a lot
2: with
1: more
2: this
1: to know. And this is actually occurring at the Reno race course.
15: Correct. It's at Stead in Reno.
1: Okay. Mm-hmm.
2: How long does it take to complete this course?
15: The mandatory part for rookies is from Sunday through a Saturday, so it's 6 days of flying. I went for a couple of extra days prior to the formation warm-up. They bring all the sport class leads and instructors out and get them back up to speed and spooled up. And in order to do that, they need people to fly as wingmen. So I went out actually on Friday, so it was a Friday through the next Saturday for me.
1: Oh, wow. What was the scariest thing you encountered?
15: You know, I think I was relatively well prepared by all the flying that I did ahead of time, so I wouldn't say that anything was scary. Well, I take that back. There was one flight we were working in the formation practice area, and we had a close encounter with a flock of birds. I think that was probably the scariest.
1: Yeah, that would be very scary.
15: Part.
1: Probably fairly large birds.
15: Yes, yep, in a big flock. But other than that, I mean, the instructors out there do a fantastic job. They've been racing at Reno and flying together for a very, very long time. The instruction is fabulous, and you really learn a lot while you're there. It's intense. You start at 8 in the morning, do two hops a day, and by the time 6 o'clock rolls around, you're done. You have the airplane ready for the next day, and you're just wiped out.
1: This may sound like a kind of a stupid question, but I would think that this type of flying you would not even consider until you know that your particular aircraft extremely well.
15: Absolutely. The sport class and each of the classes at Reno have experience requirements that you have to meet in order to come. And I don't remember verbatim what they are, but it's something like 500 hours total time, 100 in type. And really, in order to be successful at Reno, you need to know your airplane like the back of your hand. I mean, even for just normal formation flying, you have to be really proficient. So the more proficient you are, the better, and the more you know your airplane.
1: Okay.
2: I was going to say, the Reno Racing is known for being close, up close and personal between the pilots out there.
1: I want to know how long you spent wandering the pit area looking for the tricks of the trade from the winners.
15: You know, the last 4 years I've been going to Reno and volunteering there on people's crew, helping them out. Last year I actually was able to crew on my own airplane. I loaned it to a friend of mine to race it at Reno, and that was invaluable experience. And you pick up little things here and there about how to make them go faster, how to prepare for race week, planning for contingencies, things like that.
1: I understand weight and balance is way more critical than just for normal flying because you're trying to set it up for a minimum drag configuration.
15: Absolutely. You know, some of the airplanes, the Legacy isn't as susceptible to that, but some of the airplanes, they really study, you know, different speeds at different CG locations, and you can get a faster speed by going more aft on the CG, but it's kind of a balance between, you know, controllability and speed, and you really need to go out and get a lot of data and practice with the airplane in the configuration and at the CG location that you need.
1: How many races do you run in your class?
15: So we have four different heats in the sport class with seven airplanes per heat. And then it starts on Sunday with flying, and Sunday through Wednesday is qualifying and practice. And then Thursday, Friday, Saturday, and Sunday are the races.
2: Sounds like you've got your hands full. What kind of voodoo aerodynamic tricks are you doing to make this airplane go faster?
1: That thing is so slick. I can't imagine what else you can do to it.
2: You can always get a little more out of it.
1: Gap seals, maybe, things like that.
15: You know, the Legacy you can get a lot more out of. Mine's doing around 300 miles an hour at Reno. It did 298 last year. Andy Finley won last year at 403 miles an hour with the Legacy. Of course, it's highly modified and a lot done to the aerodynamic.

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1: To look at instruments, you're focusing on the course.
2: That's exactly right. You know, really the only thing that you care about while you're on the course is the health of the engine. And there's two places that I found worked for me on the course where they're relatively straight away. So you have about a half a second to decide, okay, I'm going to look at oil pressure this time. Scan over to the oil pressure, look back, and that's about all you have.
3: Of course, if the racing is really tight, you don't look at the gauges at all. You're watching the guy that you're close to.
2: That's exactly right. You know, we have what we call a formation contract, and the person on the outside or behind has responsibility for separation from the other airplane, and that's number one job.
3: It's kind of like racing. The leader sets the line. The guy behind you has to see and avoid.
1: Right. Absolutely. You still have to worry about the guy slamming the door on you going into the corner, though.
3: Yeah, brake checks and everything and pylon racing.
1: Brake checks.
2: Yep.
1: And that's it. Do you guys, as a result, have you incorporated like audible warnings for engine systems?
2: I don't have those set up yet. That is something in the future that would be certainly helpful. Absolutely.
3: You have a big red light on the dashboard. When something goes wrong, it lights up and goes rut-row.
1: Yeah, no kidding.
2: The Bendix King, my sponsor is Bendix King, and they just put a new panel in there, and the Bendix King engine monitor will flash red lights at me and get my attention if something's going out of parameter.
1: Right. I want, you know, since you're so focused on the window and flying, I want something in my ear.
3: Yeah, definitely. Yeah. What kind of preparations are you doing before each race?
2: You know, just make a very thorough pre-flight. You're running the airplane a little bit harder than you would otherwise. So a very thorough pre-flight, of course, making sure the airplane's clean and serviced with fuel and things like that. For me personally, the airplane's relatively simple. Other people, you know, have to service water tanks and ADI and things like that. But for me, the airplane's relatively simple, and I don't have a lot of those complex racing systems yet. So it's pretty easy to get the airplane ready to go.
1: Now, you mentioned something, serviced with fuel. You're not carrying anywhere near a full fuel load. Is that correct?
2: That's correct. Yeah. You know, around the pylons, weight slows you down. So anything you can do to get extra weight out of the airplane is helpful, especially in the corners. You know, if you're carrying an extra 10 pounds, if you're pulling 2 Gs, that's actually an extra 20 pounds around the race course, and your deceleration while you're loading up is more prevalent. So anything you can do to get weight out of the airplane is good.
1: So you're calculating to the exact ounce how much fuel to put in?
2: Yeah, you know, this year I won't be doing that, but as I get more and more comfortable with what it takes to race the airplane, I'll be doing that. You know, the race is between 7 and 9 minutes long, depending on what category in the sport class you're in. And so, you know, it doesn't take a lot of fuel to actually run the race, but you do need to carry fuel for reserves and to make it to an alternate airport if need be, or if the runways get fouled or something like that.
1: What about a delayed start? I mean, that eats fuel, eats time.
2: Absolutely.
1: The guy doesn't like the formation, go around, do it again.
2: Absolutely.
1: So, anyway, we look forward to seeing you out there. I mean, I'd love to go out there.
3: Definitely a bucket list item for
1: me. Right, so if, you know, airplane washer, ballast, we're available.
3: Wheel chocks. We're good at wheel chock, too.
1: Yeah,
2: there
1: wheel chock.
2: There we go.
1: All right, this is Digital Dave.
3: And I'm Fast Eddie.
1: And you're listening to EAA Radio.
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5: Lieutenant Colonel Frank Alvarez, the Wisconsin Air National Guard, thanks for joining us here on EAA Radio, and thanks for bringing this big, beautiful airplane here to Oshkosh.
6: Oh, you're welcome.
5: Not a very far hop for you, I would imagine.
6: No, it was a 21-minute flight.
5: Very good. But probably the ground repositioning is the biggest part of the mission for you.
6: Yeah, well, we had good seats for foreigners because of the stage, so we were real close to that, and then the next morning we had to get duked back in here. So, yeah, coordination going on there on the EAA's part, but they did an awesome job. So,
5: and they always do.
6: Yeah.
5: So we're in KC-135, an aerial refueler. Tell us a little bit about the airplane, what your role is with the airplane and its mission.
6: Okay, well, I'm an aircraft commander on this airplane, so I'm the guy in charge, fortunately and unfortunately. But good guys with me, and we're based out of Milwaukee, Wisconsin. It's an Air National Guard unit, same as the Air Force, just a subsector of it, kind of side by side to it. Same training, same airplanes that we all fly, so we're all trained the same way. We come up, our primary mission is we're in air refueling, so we refuel fighters and bombers in the air to support our global

0: outreach and in our national security and deterrence. I'm an instructor pilot in it. I've been flying for 20 years now.
1: Wow.
0: And yeah, it's been a long time. It's been fun though. Great people to fly with. Best people in the world to fly with. Best country in the world to be defending. You know, it's an honor to do it. We go great places. We do great things all over, and it's definitely been nothing I'll ever regret doing.
1: You bet. Now, how is she to fly? It's and I guess first off, let's talk a little bit about the airplane for those who have not walked by. It's a great big jet-powered aircraft. Where do you keep all the gas?
0: All the gas is in the body and in the wings. So for those of you that can't see it, which is everybody, it's a 707, so it's like a 727, 737 big jet. We got four jet engines on it. All the fuel's in the body underneath the floor. So where we're standing right now in the cargo area is just like if you were on a commercial jet. We can put airline seats in here. We've got troop seats in here right now just off the side. We can put cargo in here, but all the gas is in the floor and in the wings. We can burn it all for us to use. We can offload all of it.
1: Now, would you run out of other, like, oil or other lubricants before you ran out of gas?
0: Well, you could if you had a problem, but normally,
1: right,
0: day-to-day, no. That stuff doesn't happen. The first-generation stuff, like with anything, and with most big airplanes, they had drums of oil, and they had to, in flight, they'd have to pump them and refuel them and stuff. But none of that, we don't have to do any of that stuff. It's a cleaner way of flying now. It's not you come down and you get grease on your face and oil and from being out in the wind and all. It's very, as you can see in here, it's very clean. There's no sign. You don't smell fuel. You don't smell oil. That's just the modern day flying. So it's
1: now if you didn't have to refuel anybody, what's the maximum duration of the aircraft?
0: Depends on how much gas you put on. If we loaded it up and tried to fly as long as we could, you know, this is not a book answer or anything, but we could get 18 to probably 20 hours out of it. And that would just be just to do that, just to see how far how long you could fly for.
1: Yep. Now what are the boom operators usually like? It's usually enlisted, if I'm not mistaken.
0: Yes.
1: I've heard it described as my job is to lay on my belly and pass gas.
0: Pretty much, that's what they do.
1: But it's a lot more skill than that, and frankly, they're flying that boom, aren't they?
0: Yes, that's correct. They are, and they lay on their bellies and pass gas, but they are very skilled. They are enlisted, so they're. They lay down in the back, and they got a window that they look out of, and they fly a boom off the tail of the airplane. So just a big pipe that's about 25 feet long, and it's got 3-4 foot wings on it called rudder vaders that they use to control that boom with. So they have a stick that they use to fly that with. The receiver will come up and park about 25 feet below us and almost directly underneath where the boom operator is in the tail of the airplane. So they are underneath our airplane somewhat. And they will they'll park there, and then the boom operator will fly the boom down to them and make the contact with them. And it is. There's like with an F-16, they're actually flying the boom right over the canopy of the airplane, and the receptacle for the F-16 is not 2 feet behind that canopy. So they're flying it right over their head at 400 miles an hour, 300 miles an hour, it's not something that I know I couldn't go down there and do it.
1: Well, the Viper driver is just station keeping, and it's the boom operator that's actually doing the delivery, or is the Viper driver actually helping to make that contact?
0: Well, he's helping.
1: Or is there argument about that?
0: It goes both ways.
1: Okay.
0: So again, the Viper guy is going to come in, and he's gonna park, and he's gonna sit there, so they're both not chasing each other.
1: Right.
0: You know, he parks, and the boom operator is going to go after him, and we turn on pumps and pump the gas back to him, but he's right underneath our wake turbulence, so he's got a lot of crazy stuff going on, controllability stuff that he's dealing with. I've never been a receiver pilot on the other end of it, and there's a lot of you got to turn right to go left, and then once you get through that, now you're back to normal. So it's that pushing through it, and now that left is making me go left. It's not making me go right anymore. So no, there's a lot of skill on both ends, and turbulence, weather, visibility, it can get sporty.
1: Well, I've heard with if you're refueling a C-5 or something, you've actually got a bow wave to deal with up there where you're flying.
0: Yeah, so it can actually push us, kind of like a wave. And you can feel that. So typically we fly with the autopilot on, but we do have requirements that we have to fly hands off, because real world, if it's not working, it's not a reason to not be doing it, so you have to be able to do it. So, but probably the biggest... The worst airplane to be refueling is a C-17.
1: Okay.
0: And they create a lot of turbulence behind us, and you actually get a pressure between the tail of our airplane and the nose of the airplane. It'll actually suck them together. So if the autopilot comes off, which it does inadvertently, our regulations are we have to have one hand on the yoke while we're refueling and another hand immediately able to apply the throttles. So when they click off, we get a real that attraction between them, that low pressure that sucks the airplanes together, causes a huge pitch up for us. And it's I've had it happen. It's a handful of airplane, and it happens fast. And
1: I can imagine.
0: Now,
1: walk me through a typical rendezvous for a refueling. I gather you are pretty much the idea is straight and level for this aircraft. Where does everybody else come in? What are your peacetime and other time, weather minimum, visibility, and so on? Walk me through one of those.
0: Okay, well, there's a couple different ways we can do a refueling. We can have an en route where we meet 1,000 feet separated at a point at a time. So we're both going to meet there at 3 o'clock. We're going to be at 2,000 feet. They're going to be at 20,000 feet. They're going to be at 19. And it doesn't, you know, our headings could be 180 degrees off. Typically, it's not that way. But we're going to meet at that point in airspace at the same time. We're going to cross, and then we're going to join up, fly a track. Another way is a point parallel, where we're flying offset to their right, and we're to their right when they're coming at us. And they're about 100 miles apart, and we're flying directly at each other. But we're offset by about 8-9 miles. And at a certain turn range, we're going to turn in front of them to roll out a mile or 3 miles, 1 to 3 miles in front of them. And then we're going to start flying a track, and then they're going to pull up to the pre-contact, and we'll go through the procedures.
1: Cool. What kind of visual guidance does the Viper driver or whoever else you're refueling get? I mean, you've got the equivalent of a VASI under the airplane, or what's how's that work?
0: There are director lights underneath there, but that's more for them, just for a visual line or a reference line for them to pull up to our airplane, so they don't come up, you know, 10 feet below us and drive straight at us like in a car and you're pulling up behind us. It's going to be an angled, you know, climb on a 45 degree, and they got lights and markers they can look at to keep them on that, and then they stop and they park, and then the boom operator connects up with them. Visibility, we have to have a mile or anything that our boom operator deems. If he deems it the other way, if he deems it insufficient, then he can terminate it. And same thing with turbulence. Severe turbulence, we're not going to refuel in. But up to moderate, things like that, it's going to be at the discretion of our boom operator and us and the receiver. And we'll decide amongst us all if it's something we should be doing. Is it training? Mm-hmm. Is this real world? Those all obviously make, you know, weigh into the decision.
1: What have you flown, and how did you get here? What's your track been to flying this aircraft?
0: Well, I'm a Wisconsin boy. I grew up down State Line area, down by Sharon, Wisconsin. I went to Walworth Bigfoot High School, then to Madison, got a degree in bacteriology, believe it or not. I graduated in 88.
1: I just interviewed an F-15 driver that was an English major, so.
0: Yeah, so back then it was a little bit more, you need to be an officer, so you need your college degree to be an officer, and you need to be an officer to fly an airplane in the Air Force. So I graduated, I was working for a year, had the interest to fly all my life, civilian instructor, just got into the Guard, found out about it, they hired me in Milwaukee. I went through Reese Air Force Base in Lubbock, and I flew T-37s for about 6 months, 100 hours or so, and then I flew another 6 months there, T-38s.
1: And nice.
0: That was fun. Glad I got to do that, because they don't fly those anymore in training.
1: Right.
0: The fighter guys get to do that. Everybody did it back then.
1: Right.
0: So then after that, after your year, you have your wings, so now you're a rated Air Force pilot. Treatment is different. You're not the student anymore. And I went to Northern California to Castle, another icon, closed, but that's where you used to learn how to fly the tanker, and that was about 6 months. And then I came back after that, qualified to the Milwaukee Guard, Wisconsin Guard, and off of active duty, so that training is active duty. You're in with everybody else. I was in an academy class, so I had 24 in our class. 20 of them were, you know, academy graduates. They all went wherever. I came back to Milwaukee. I've been back for 19 years now, flying this year, and instructor probably 4 or 5 years after I got back, or I should say aircraft commander 4 or 5 years after I got back. A couple years after that, an instructor, and office stuff, and I got hired on full-time in 2000, so.
1: Fantastic.
0: It's been great. It's fun.
1: Lieutenant Colonel Frank Alvarez of the Wisconsin Air National Guard, thanks very kindly for joining us. For EAA Radio, I'm Stephen Force.
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3: And we're on the fly at Vintage today. It's a Monday, and we're always at Vintage on Mondays. And we're going to continue talking about the Mid-America Flight Museum and this awesome airplane that they brought up to show us this week.
4: Well, we have with us now Kelly Mahon. Kelly, you're the director of the museum, and on Saturdays you have a program where you'll take kids' rides in different airplanes and some older kids as well. But tell us what it's like. You never know what kind of impression you're leaving on a young person after an airplane ride.
5: No, that's a very good point. Scott's been gracious enough to donate airplanes and fuel, and I'll donate my time, and we give those rides for free. And I give the same ride to everybody. It's a short ride, but we go out, we do a couple of wingovers, and we come back. And it doesn't matter if it's a 10-year-old or a 75-year-old. We give the same ride every time. The only time I've been disappointed giving a ride is when I think somebody isn't up to it and I cheat them out of the wingover. And so you talk about the kids. We want to get these kids into all of this, but we get so many opportunities to affect other people's lives as well. I had a 94-year-old grandmother, great-grandmother, that I gave her first airplane ride to, and it was in the open cockpit New Standard. And it's just, those are just as important as the young faces. And I can't say enough about how all of us here at AirVenture need to be thinking about the kids, and that the kids today are also 24 to 30 years old, because we've got to get more people into the vintage airplanes or it's just going to die away. One of our airplanes was flown to AirVenture by a 25-year-old. His name is Elliot Block, and we've known him for a number of years, and a great pilot. You have to stick your neck out and give opportunities to these young people, or there's nobody going to be bringing these airplanes in another 10 years.
3: What kind of airplane did he bring up for you?
5: Stinson Jr.
3: Oh, so very nice.
5: 1930.
3: Oh, wow. And what an opportunity for him.
5: Yeah, and it's one of those great opportunities. Well, we look at opportunities all the time on how to bring in more people. Today I was approached about taking a Stinson Trimotor to an event to kind of boost their numbers. And I was like, you go after the right people. If you're going after the airplane, that's why you're dying. You've got to go after the right people, have the right people involved. And he started to understand that. And I was able to reach over and grab a 18-year-old girl that's part of our Travel Air program that Doug brought in as part of our restoration team. Her sister and her mother, both big parts of the restoration. And that's what you have to do. Find those right people that are just looking for the opportunity and then give them the opportunity. When we've been working on the Travel Air, Doug's let us help the last few weeks get it going. The best part is I haven't seen any pride of ownership. These people that have been working on it for 3 years, and I have to come in and grab parts that they've been working on and put them together, they aren't, you know, flinching from the fact that I'm touching their parts. They're just so excited to see it being put back together. And so that's a really unique attitude from these people. And then to see how excited these young people are to be involved with 1929 technology. And so the mother, Christine, she was doing fabric work on the tail feathers of the airplane that's here today. That's big to see that kind of involvement. The volunteers that Doug's put together and the quality of work comes from that ability to bring people in, but also the willingness to give somebody the opportunity and not being scared to screw up. We all make mistakes. That's where we learn. You've got to give somebody that opportunity.
3: Okay. This model of Travel Air is so rare that it was a great choice for this restoration.
4: And we are so privileged to have it here. It just flew a week ago. Kelly flew it. It's the Travel Air 6000.
6: Right. Yep.
4: Doug Smith, you restored this airplane, and the clock was ticking.
6: It was yelling hard the last few months.
3: Do you have that countdown timer thing on the wall?
6: Yeah, there's a big banner above us that says countdown to Oshkosh and the clock.
3: Yeah.
4: Tell us about this incredible airplane, Doug.
6: Well, it's really a special airplane. And Kelly brought it up to us 3.5 years ago, March 18th of 2018. And it still had cotton on it from 39 years ago. And we flew it several times that day.
5: Yep.
6: Yeah.
3: Wow.
6: And seven loads. And the last ride, I have 4 kids, and I'm still married. And
5: yep, it was me and all your family.
6: The whole family and Kelly, and we flew the last ride in the Traveler before we tore it apart. And so that was really special. And Kelly mentioned this earlier today. I got the second ride after it was back together. So got to fly the last and the second, and that's great. The Traveler that we have, it when it left the factory in 1929 from Traveler, it went to Pittsburgh Airways, and it was an airliner for them for about a year and a half. And the Depression was in full steam then, and they couldn't sustain it any longer. The airplane traded hands several times after they went out of business. It ended up with a Johnson Flying Service out in Montana. And they used the airplane for many, many years. And they had a large collection of Travelers, Ford Tri-Motors. They got into the DC-3s later and things like that. They did a lot of contract flying for the Forestry Department, doing all sorts of things. But one thing that developed out of that was smoke jumping. And, you know, when Johnsons were up flying, they would notice a fire, they would report it, but the resource that it would take to get to that fire, it was already out of hand. Somebody came up with the idea, well, why don't we drop firefighters out of the airplanes when the fires are small and try to contain it? And so they did that. They tested a little bit, and it worked. And the Traveler that we have right over here is the first airplane to drop smoke jumpers into a live fire.
3: Wow. And then where did it go?
6: So after Johnson, it ended up in a couple different places in Arkansas. That's where Scott found it, in the back of a hangar. It had been sitting there for several years and was finally able to acquire it. And Scott flew it for about 10 years before bringing it up to Ohio in 2018. And we tore the airplane apart. And, you know, you never know when you get into a project like this. Is it going to be just a recover job or not? And it was not. And we ended up replacing all the wood on the fuselage. So it's a steel tube structure with a wooden frame around it for the fabric. And so all the wood in the fuselage had to be replaced. So there's balsa wood that covers the longerons. There's balsa wood that covers the wing struts, the landing struts. There's no fiberglass on the airplane. So we replaced it with all new balsa wood.
3: Wow.
6: And we repaired landing gear and control surfaces. Just the things, the normal things that you run into when you take fabric off an airplane that's been covered for 40 years, and you find some surprises.
4: Doug, in the remaining time we have, the airplane came in, and when it came in, over the years, it gets things put on it that aren't original and so on. How do you research original on an airplane like that?
6: We have an amazing guy. His name's Larry Furrow, and he is dedicated to doing research. And he went out and visited Hank Galpin, who has a beautiful Traveler 6000, did a lot of research with Hank. But he is constantly books and internet and things like that. And you make a good point. When we got the airplane, the last time it was restored was with Johnson's Flying Service. And it was a working airplane, so they didn't care about originality or if things went back. And so when we disassembled the airplane, we took lots of pictures, measurements, and things like that, only to come to find out that it wasn't right. And we wanted to restore it the way it left the factory. So we were able to, from Hank, get drawings for the airplane, but only of the steel components. Well, there's a lot of wood in this airplane. And I have one photograph on my bulletin board back in the shop that's from March of 1929 from the Traveler factory that's in the state of the fuselage is there with all the wood on it, and that's how we rebuilt the airplane.
3: That's amazing. Yeah, Hank would be a good resource.
6: Yes, you know, he is.
3: His also was a Johnson Flying
6: Service. Yes, it was. Yep, sure was.
3: Yeah. So, yeah. And if we could get Hank back out to Blakesburg, you'd have two of them at Blakesburg this year.
6: That's
3: which
6: right.
3: Which would be as rare as you can imagine.
6: Absolutely, absolutely.
3: Yeah, that's
6: well,
3: awesome.
6: We're so glad to be here. And just a relief to be here with the airplane, and such an honor to for Ray to let us park it up here for everybody to see it. I hope everybody comes out and all of these airplanes out here, I mean, there's such an opportunity for people.
3: It looks like it feels right at home, right where it is.
6: It kind of does, doesn't it?
3: You know, with the grass and, you know, it just, it looks like it's home. Yeah. And you guys have done a remarkable, what process did you use on it?
6: So we use the AirTech process. So it has Seconite with the AirTech paint on it. And, you know, Scott mentioned our volunteers. I'm staff, and one other gentleman, Bill, is on staff. And then we have close to 60 volunteers that have joined the team as this progressed. And like Scott was saying, we have high school students all the way to a gentleman when it was in his 90s. And there's a school close by. They have an aviation program. And so the high school students, when they become upperclassmen, they can come down with me and work on the airplane. It's such an opportunity for those guys who already have that little bit of a seed, a love for aviation, but to get work on a live airplane and then an airplane like that.
3: Yeah, it's fantastic. Well, you guys did a fantastic job on that airplane. Just from choosing to redo that airplane and to bringing it here for everyone to enjoy at Oshkosh, I mean, obviously, well, we're breaking all kinds of records here. They're going to have a lot of eyes on this airplane this week.
6: Thank you very much.
3: So there'll be a lot of appreciation for your hard work.
6: Thank you.
3: All right. Well, Ray, guys, thanks for joining us from the Mid-America Flight Museum.
4: And, Jeff, we want to thank you and EAA Radio for visiting us every year.
3: Every Monday. We'll be here.
4: We have the most incredible airplanes. My job, I get to meet, and you do too, the most incredible people.
3: Yes.
4: You know, sometimes the people are more interesting than the airplanes.
3: Well, that often is the case, yeah.
4: And we'd invite people to stop and visit us here.
3: Without the people, we wouldn't have the planes. So.
4: That's right. And the Vintage Aircraft Association right here, Plaza.
3: All right. Thanks, Ray. We appreciate it. Thanks, guys. J-Mont G on the flight. You're listening to EA Radio.
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7: Well, good afternoon, ladies and gentlemen. My name is Fast Eddie, and I'm here at American Champion Aircraft talking to aerobatic pilot Craig Koontz. How you doing today, Greg?
8: I'm doing fantastic, Eddie. How you doing?
7: Hey, I'm not too bad. Buddy, I want to talk to you about your air show career and what you've got going here. You fly a Super Decathlon, correct?
8: That's right. I started the Super Decathlon in the mid-70s when I worked for a Belanca dealer back then, Colonel Moser's Flying Circus and Aerosport, and got hooked on the airplane and flew it in the air shows for them and instructed in it, and it just became my mount. I found it to be a perfect airplane for instructing in, and it puts on a really different air show in contrast to other airplanes, so I've just stuck with it.
7: So you've been flying the Decathlon. What really appeals to you about the airplane?
8: Well, the airplane, first, is an affordable airplane that about anybody can buy. And it's kind of the airplane that the average pilot can relate to. When we fly the airplane, they can think, well, I can be flying that. And they know good and well they might not be flying an Edge 540 one day. But the Super Decathlon is something people can fly. So I really feel like they enjoy seeing it fly in contrast to the higher performance airplanes. Air shows have to have variety. And I think the variety the Decathlon brings to it, being every man's airplane. I like it also. It's just the perfect airplane to start basic aerobatics in. So it works real well for me in my school. It works real well for the person who flies them because it's the kind of sport airplane they can easily afford to buy and fly and enjoy. Eddie, the aerobatics are pretty extensive what it can do. Most people will probably never really figure out everything a Decathlon can do, so it's got a lot of challenge to it left. Most people, I think, would enjoy the airplane for a long, long time. That brings me to enjoying the airplane.
7: Well, that's one thing I've noticed about you with this airplane. You really pushing yourself and the Decathlon.
8: Well, I'm not really pushing the airplane like up against its limits. I operate my air show in a plus 5, minus 4 range of Gs, and that's well within the limits of the airplane. Now, sometimes it feels like it's the limits of me. It depends on my day. I try to demonstrate everything the airplane is capable of. You know, it doesn't have an IO 540 in it, so you have to work the airplane to maintain some energy management in the low-level environment because you're trying not to lose altitude as you're doing maneuvers, trying to manage your energy.
7: Well, that's another important thing about aerobatics, too, is what you just said, energy management. You have, what, 180 horsepower up front?
8: Yeah, 180, which is quite respectable for the airplane. It can do most maneuvers without losing altitude. Loop right out of level flight and hammerhead out of level flight without any problem. In an air show, you're trying to be dynamic and you're trying to string things together. And you got to be careful to make sure you're not eating up altitude and ending up down on the surface having to climb back up. So that's where energy management comes in. You try to string the maneuvers where there's opportunities to build energy and get the airplane ready for the next maneuver. There's some good serious planning in it when you're trying to stay low level.
7: Well, now that's another thing that's interesting. You were talking about an IO 540. You've got an IO 360 in this. And one of the nicer things about having a smaller engine like that is less fuel burn.
8: Oh, absolutely. I tell people to plan 11 gallons the first hour when they fly the airplane and 10 gallons an hour after that. But that's rounded up to my own safety margin. I see 9.6 cruising the airplane and 8.5 if I'm on long range cruise or economy cruise. So you can make the airplane pretty economical.
7: Well, that's another nice feature about this airplane. It is an airplane that you can also use for serious cross-country as well.
8: Well, I go all over the country with it for the air shows, but my wife and I load it up with our luggage and go to our little cabin up in the mountains, and it keeps up with an old Cessna 182 kind of speed, you know, and that's respectable. And it's comfortable with a door you can close, and you're not under a big plate of bubble of glass frying. So it's a comfortable environment while you are flying. So, yeah, it's a great $100 hamburger airplane, you know, on Saturday afternoon, as well as an aerobatic airplane, as well as a high-wing traditional tail-dragger-type airplane that you can see out of real well. Excellent visibility over the front, so the airplane's really easy to control and see where you're going on the ground. It's just a good old friendly airplane.
7: If I didn't know any better, I'd say you're in love with this thing. Now, what about maintenance on the airplane? Is it maintenance intensive, or is this pretty much just let it go to annual and everything's okay kind of deal?
8: It is very easy maintenance airplane. I mean, I can tell you honestly, it's just not the airplane that keeps picking at you with an expensive part. It's not like that. If you do aerobatics, there'll be some things that reoccur that you might find. A typical aerobatic airplane might find a crack in the baffling because they're built real light or something very minor like that on an annual. But it's not an airplane laden with AD notes, so the annual goes pretty quick. When I'm doing my annual, it's basically go through the wheels, go through the engine, do the airframe look, and wrap it back up. It's real simple.
7: This is a tube and fabric covered airplane, and is it aluminum or a wood spar in the wing?
8: Well, one of the changes that the factory made when Jerry Mailhoff took it over in 1988 was to change the design of the wing. He didn't like the wood idea. Thought going forward, the airplane needs to be all metal. So although you look at the airplane, you can't tell the difference. It's actually got an all-metal wing now. That means that they took the wooden spar out and replaced it with a metal spar. The ribs were already metal. And, of course, just like the design's always been, it's a fabric-covered airplane.
7: One of the things that I'm curious about is you have a lot of various airplanes sitting around here at American Champion. Now, my question is, what kind of options can I get on my Decathlon?
8: Well, it's not an IFR airplane. The Decathlon wasn't certified that way, but it is a VFR day and night airplane. The panel, it doesn't have the room to stack a giant stack on it, but people are putting 530s in it and the nicer transponders with the traffic alerts. You can get the EI instruments with all the electronics. They've got a new setup coming, all-in-one tube for engine instruments, tachometer and manifold pressure. They've got some wonderful things that you can go put in this airplane, just like about any sport airplanes. Like I've got the 530 of mine, the EI engine instruments, the PS Engineering audio panel, which I just love because I get the satellite radio and I can listen to blue collar radio as I go or whatever, you know. So I really like jazzing them up with some nice stuff like that. The options are really limited to your imagination when it comes to the avionics. The rest of it is they're pretty standard airplane. There's not a lot of other options required to put on it to make it a good airplane when you buy it. There's the paint options and that kind of stuff. Otherwise, they come pretty well equipped.
7: What's it like to be a student pilot in one of these aircraft?
8: Well, I can tell you exactly, because I taught my kids how to fly in my Decathlon. They soloed the airplane. They just didn't know the difference. I'm an old tailwheel instructor, and I've learned that someone learns in a tailwheel plane versus a nose gear airplane. No one's told them the difference. It just takes the same length of time. The Decathlon being extremely docile and easy to see out of, there's just nothing tricky about it. I mean, you might have heard about this plane or that plane being a ground loper or too narrow or squirrely or something. The Decathlon just has never earned a reputation like that. It's got quick responses and lots of rudder on the flight controls. It's got good visibility over the nose, so it's just not a problem.
7: I swear you're definitely in love with this airplane, no doubt about it.
8: Well, I stuck with the airplane for a reason. I mean, it is just an honest airplane. Yeah.
7: How long have you been flying aerobatics?
8: Well, I started trying some aerobatics in my old Piper Cub that I'd restored in my mom's basement back in high school, but didn't really get going well on the 1974 when Colonel Moser hired me down to Aerosport and let me work the aerobatic department and learn and teach and develop. Being in his flying circus, I was kind of under the wing of Jim Holland and Jim Moser, and they brought me along in the air show business over the years.
7: So you've had quite a colorful air show history then.
8: Well, it's been fun. I've been through a lot of the old days of air shows. Air show business has changed a lot. It's gotten very big and very exciting. There's lots of things going on in it. And I've enjoyed watching all those changes. In the old days, we wore a lot of hats. We worked on our airplanes. We tried to do our own marketing, and we did all kinds of different acts. I mean, at a typical air show, I used to do a comedy act. I'd land on top of the pickup truck. I'd circle the jumpers. I'd do a solo act. And, you know, you'd just be changing hats all day. It's got a little simpler, a little bit more organized these days.
7: Well, what kind of acts are you doing at air shows nowadays?
8: Today I offer, obviously, the Super Decathlon. And I do an aerobatic routine showing the inside and outside envelope of the airplane, then an inverted ribbon cut with it. I brought back a few years ago my comedy act. We developed a new act. It's called the Alabama Boys. Remember the Darling family on Andy Griffith? They show up out of the hills kind of in misfits and really don't know how to behave themselves in the city. Well, we played that kind of character. We come driving in with a truck, and the short and this long story, we basically get in trouble, and I talk the announcer out of an airplane ride so he can get rid of me, and I end up with the plane by myself. At the end of the act, and I give away the whole thing, but at the end of the act, they do recover me with the pickup truck, and I land on the pickup truck.
7: What kind of air show acts do you foresee in your future?
8: I'm going to stick with the comedy quite a bit because I'm really enjoying it. I'm going to stick with the decathlon. So I really don't anticipate a lot of change unless someone comes along and wants to sponsor me in something that's really interesting. Something to have to come along to kind of just pique my interest. But right now, I'm really just having too much fun doing what I'm doing.
7: Well, it sounds like you have a very interesting life. And you also do aerobatic instruction as well.
8: Yeah, I used to do air shows around a corporate flying job after my aerosport days, and I quit that in 2002 to go full-time. I opened a place we call Sky Country Lodge. It's actually a bed and breakfast to house my students set out in the country in a private grass strip. So people come and spend 2 days with me and take basic aerobatic courses. My specialty is beginners. I like teaching people from scratch into the basics. It's just something I've learned to specialize in.
7: One last question before I wrap this up. What was your best day in aviation?
8: What was my best day in aviation?
7: Trick question.
8: That's a trick question. Do we get to stop the recording? Let me think about this one for a second.
7: No. No, we're not going to stop. I love putting people on the spot with this.
8: First air show I ever did was one of those best days, I guess, that really high feeling that you've done something you always wanted to do. Golly, there's so many.
7: Well, we'll just take that one then. Ladies and gentlemen, you've been listening to aerobatic pilot and instructor extraordinaire Greg Kuntz here. You're listening to EAA Radio.
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9: This is Digital Dave.
10: And I'm Fast Eddie, still.
9: Still.
10: Still. And with us from Green Bay Straubel Airport, we have, and I know I'm going to murder this name, Marty Piet.
11: Well done.
10: I'll be doggone. And Chris Follins.
12: You've massacred that one, though. That's Felinus.
10: Felinus? What the heck?
9: What? Okay.
10: Well, I knew I was going to get one of them. Sorry, guys.
9: There goes your gold star.
10: Well, I never had one anyway.
9: All right. Anyway, this is an airport we've heard of. I've obviously never been there. Tell me all about it.
11: So, Green Bay Austin Straubel International Airport in Green Bay. We're just under an hour north of Oshkosh. We are happy to accept a number of your customers this year.
9: A number? Is it a lottery system?
11: There's about 150 aircraft on our ramp this week.
9: Wow.
11: For people that are coming down to Oshkosh Air Venture. So appreciate that. But we have five airlines, five major carriers, United, American, Delta, Frontier, and Sun Country. Two FBOs, Executive Air and Jet Air, ready to accommodate all your GA needs.
9: All right. So you're all saying that when we leave here, we all go to Green Bay.
11: Please.
12: And from there down to Lakeland, hopefully.
9: Lakeland?
10: What's this Lakeland deal? Lakeland?
12: It's a little city in the middle of Florida.
10: Oh, that's not important right now.
9: Yeah. Yeah.
10: And don't call me Shirley.
9: So, you guys cater to all aviation. I mean, you got five airlines there. That's actually a pretty big deal.
11: It is, yeah. We added Frontier Airlines, an ultra-low-cost carrier, in 2019, and Sun Country just about 2 years ago, or a little bit less. So that, in addition to the legacy carriers, quite a bit of availability.
9: How many flights a day?
11: Depending on the airline, depending on the week, and depending on the season, but anywhere from 20-plus flights per day on those airlines.
9: So you're not just served, you're well-served.
11: Yeah, well-served, not underserved by any means. We have nonstop service to Denver year-round, Atlanta, Detroit, Minneapolis, Chicago.
9: Philadelphia.
11: Maybe next.
9: Bummer.
10: No, actually, it's lucky for them. The part that I find interesting is that they have service to Florida. And this is great because the last time I checked, in Green Bay in the winter, it gets damn cold.
11: It does. So we know we have a pretty strong demand for Florida service, especially in the wintertime. Like you said, that's the time people want to get out of Wisconsin and go someplace warm. On the flip side, we think that people in Florida are looking for someplace maybe a little less hotter than the sun during the summertime. So that's why we have Chris with us here today, representing Central Florida, to talk a little bit about, you know, kind of our relationship that we have with Central Florida and with Sun and Fun.
9: Okay.
11: And, trying to get people back and forth between the two locations.
9: So you're advocating express service.
11: Potentially. It'd be nice to have.
9: It would be nice to have.
11: It would.
12: I mean, there's a big connection, I think, between Wisconsin and Florida, at least our part of Florida, which is Polk County, which is where we have Sun and Fun every year. It's not only that aviation connection, but there's also a big water ski connection. This is a big water ski country as well, and then Polk County as well is world capital of water ski. So there's so many different things that connect both areas, not just the alternate weathers, yeah, you know, that we have. And of course, we have, after AirVenture, the next biggest air show. And
9: okay,
12: Sun and Fun, of course,
9: right,
12: in the country.
9: Which
12: of course
9: we've never been, yeah, to, but we've been threatening to go.
10: Yeah.
12: And I'm looking to have lovely Melanie from Sun and Fun here today with us, because next year we have the 50th anniversary of Sun and Fun, so
9: okay,
12: it should be the biggest ever, I'd say.
9: All right, don't let her look at us, or they'll put their pictures up and they won't let us in.
13: Hi, Chris. Thank you guys for having me come on here. I do represent Sun and Fun Aerospace Expo. We are the largest air show and expo south of Chicago. We were started by EAA, and we are living and thriving with our 50th year coming up April 9th. And we're very excited to partner with Green Bay Austin Straubel and bring some of your local residents down to our event during that time.
9: So it sounds like you're putting together a package deal?
13: We certainly are. We've got some great ideas coming our way with a direct route straight to our show, possibly even into our airport if that works for us.
9: Oh, that'd be nice.
12: Mm-hmm. 300.
10: I was going to ask, do you have room for a couple of radio jabronis?
9: No.
10: You know?
9: No. No, they don't.
12: I'm sure we can figure something out.
10: Yeah.
9: They need a tram driver.
10: Yeah. Somebody to empty the dumpsters.
9: Right.
12: Yeah.
13: Well, this year at Sun and Fun, it is our 50th anniversary, so to build and bridge that interest and that excitement to get your attendees here and the people in the area to come to Green Bay Austin Straubel's Airport, we've got some exciting lineups at Sun and Fun, and we've got the U.S. Air Force Thunderbirds coming. We are appealing to the Warbirds to really have a great presence there this year, and also inviting our previous Grand Champions to come and exhibit again. You know, we're very excited. This is the spring break for pilots, and so we hope that everyone wants to come out and thaw their wings in Florida and Lakeland.
9: I like that, thaw their wings. Well, it sounds like you're growing at a phenomenal rate.
13: We are. We've got about 200,000 attendees each year. We're over about 2,200 acres. 2,200 acres, and it's just a wonderful event.
9: That's not a small event anymore.
13: No, it's
9: you're rivaling. You're trying to catch up.
10: Well, what about campground facilities around there? I mean, if we're coming down, we're bringing the trailer.
9: Well, 2,200 acres, I think they can find you a spot.
10: Yeah, but where?
13: So we have a lot of partners with the hotels. We also have camping on the grounds. If you fly in and bring your airplane, you can camp under your wing. We've got a new exhibit that we debuted this past year, a venue. It's called The Island, sponsored by the Island of the Bahamas. And it's a wonderful place where the pilots flying in, they can come. They can eat at the restaurant. They can visit the pilot welcome center. They've got showers, restaurants, a shop, access to Uber, pick up, drop off. So we are thinking about all the attendees, filling in the cracks. We've got our show has just gotten better and better each year. And with our new leadership with Gene Conrad, what we've done is we're filling in the cracks so that we put a smile on every attendee that comes and says, wow, what an amazing event.
9: Okay.
12: And
9: Like we need to go.
10: Yeah. What separates your event, Sun and Fun, from, say, Oshkosh?
9: About 1,500 miles.
10: Don't be a wise guy.
13: Well, you got that right, but we know where you can go. You can go to Green Bay, Austin, Straubel, and you can take a flight down to Florida. And we'd be very excited to partner with them. So what separates us, we were actually founded by EAA. EAA started Air Venture many, many years ago, and they said, this is such a fantastic event. We got to go down south to Florida during the early springtime and do this again. So they started Sun and Fun. And it's been so successful through the years that I think it just became such a large entity that EAA had to say, you know what, they're good, they're doing well, let's just separate that. We'll still be partners. You know, EAA comes and exhibits as a partner with us during our show and vice versa. We're up here. We've got two booths this year, and we're proud to partner and to spread the word about general aviation and the needs and sales and exhibits and vendors and just build the aviation community together.
9: Well, that sounds so. You guys actually are two different entities now.
13: We are, yes.
9: Okay, and you know, I heard the words aerospace show in there, so you're definitely going after the big market and growing.
13: We are, you know, we are landlocked. We've got the airport on one side, we've got homes on the other. But what we're trying to do, about 12 years ago, we started the Aerospace Center for Excellence. We decided we needed to give back to the community, and we did that through our mission, which is to engage, educate, and accelerate the next generation of aerospace professionals. And by doing that, we're looking for partners to help build the word, to bring all the students, the children in. Our idea now is from car seat to cockpit. We're starting them with our story time at our museum as young as 2 years old and engaging the students and letting the parents know of the incredible opportunity at the Aerospace Center for Excellence to get their children in the aviation industry, because it's an incredible industry to be a part of.
9: It certainly is growing right now. Do you have one for us older folks, you know, from cane to cockpit? That's what I need.
10: I was going to say from cockpit to bathroom, you know.
9: that's the range of your expedition.
10: That's it.
9: So how many companies are aerospace companies are there these days? That sounds like a lot.
13: Well, we have over 500 exhibitors that come, and they're inside the hangars. We've got four hangars, as well as outside.
9: Okay. And you're still doing the EAA style forums and building and all that?
13: We have many. EAA has their own forums. We have forums as well that different companies come in. AOPA is there as well with their forums. It's a great educational event for the different pilots running in. We've got the hands-on workshops as well. We've got Junior ACES, which are also workshops for our students and the young people to come in and learn and get excited about STEM-related activities.
9: Soup to nuts.
13: Yeah, that's right.
10: Sounds like everything here, they just picked it up and plopped it down in Florida.
9: Well, it started out that way, yeah.
10: Sure. Well, you know, the thing is, with all the forums and all the educational sessions that you have, there's just no way you can do all of the training seminars and everything, the speakers, and then see all the aircraft. It's got to be just like this.
9: Just like this, but slightly less.
10: You run nuts.
13: Well, that's the beauty. So many people say they love Sun and Fun because they can get it all in within the week's time.
9: Right. I've heard that it's it's like much more relaxing and laid back.
13: Well, baby, it's spring break for pilots.
9: Yeah, okay. Careful about that now. Lakeland police might feel differently about that. But
10: well, you know, where there are pilots, there's always problems.
9: No, there's always fun.
13: That's right, because we're Sun and Fun.
9: That's right.
13: Fun. See, and sun this and team, fun. Our team is, I'm Melanie Fun this time, and this is Chris Fun.
0: Hello.
13: And we're in the Fun team at the Sun and Fun booth this year.
9: All right. Well, that's how do we get to become a Fun?
13: Just come to Sun and Fun April 9th through the 14th.
9: All right. Very good. What's that line? My Chinese neighbor's middle name is Fun?
13: That's right.
9: All right. I want to thank you guys for joining us. Quickly, where are you on the field here?
11: We are all in Hangar C.
13: Yes, the Hangar northeast Charlie. Corner.
9: All right, look for the fun people in the Hawaiian shirts. This is Digital Dave.
10: And I'm Fast Eddie.
9: And this is EAA Radio.
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14: I have with me today Hal and Sandy Shevers. Hal and Sandy Shevers have been in cahoots together for some 46 years. They've been on a serious project for almost 50 years. Sporty's Pilot Shop. Is it really 50 years, Hal?
15: It sure is. It's just a little bit over 50 right now.
14: Oh, my gosh. I cannot believe it. I've seen in Batavia, and if you haven't made the pilgrimage to Batavia, you really should, where you started. I've seen the airplane that you started out with, and I've met some of the characters who have been talked about by some other characters, not me. I don't write about it, but I know somebody who does. And I think there's a book in it. I think there's a book in it, Hal. What do you think, Sandy?
16: I think so. I don't think he'll write it, but I think there is. Maybe I'll write it.
14: Yeah. Well, welcome to EA Air Venture 2011, Sandy. But I know today is probably one of the first days you've been on the field. But Hal, you've been here all week. Is this not the first time you have actually hung out?
15: Well, you got to think, the first time I went to Oshkosh, it was actually in Rockford, Illinois.
14: Whoa.
15: And that was in the early 60s, and I've been coming regularly now for the last 20, 25 years, and this is the first time I've been able to stay from Sunday to Sunday.
14: Well, what have you seen? Getting the chance to stay all week as opposed to just dropping in and you know, checking on the boys.
15: Well, all week and even having a golf cart, you can't see everything. I mean, it's just amazing. There are so many things here. And, of course, I always think of, when I think of Oshkosh, I think of the fly market. I think of the ultralights. This is my chance, really, to see these things. The fly market used to be much, much larger, and people trading old parts, and I swear people used to pick my garbage can to get things to come up here and sell at the fly market, but it's, you know, people being resourceful, something that I'm throwing out could be extremely useful to somebody in their aircraft endeavor.
14: Absolutely. There's still plenty of round analog instruments out there, I found, and you can buy one here, yellow tagged.
15: Yeah, and, you know, it's funny, on the round instruments, I kind of, you know, having worked with them for my first 45 years of flying, maybe 50, I still love them. I like those round instruments. But, boy, is it nice looking at a glass panel and seeing it all in one view. You know, the scanning we used to talk about.
14: Well, you know, it's
15: all right there.
14: I had my first student in a G1000 in about 2005, and I have to tell you, it was the most bizarre thing to teach a novice instrument student, and there was no scan. There was no real scan. The picture, like you said, it's all right there. It was a totally different way of teaching how to fly that airplane. Really, really interesting. Now, Sandy, what's your favorite thing about this show?
16: Well, I haven't been here too long this trip. I got here yesterday, and of course yesterday was the worst day as far as the weather was concerned.
14: Yeah, we're sorry about that.
16: But that was out of our control. We even departed later from Batavia yesterday morning because of it. And I realized, though, that yesterday was going to be the worst day, and that was fine. It's over, and we're going to have much better weather the rest of the week. I haven't picked out a favorite thing, although I enjoy seeing friends, old friends, and all the people in aviation. That's probably the favorite thing that I do here.
14: But see, that's key, because that's why people keep coming back. You go look at the North 40, you look at the South 40, you look in the vintage, and all the same reasons you just stated are why people come more than once to Oshkosh. Would you agree, Hal?
15: Oh, I think it's just, it's a pilgrimage. This is the place to be. Amy, yesterday we had our annual meeting of the National Aviation Exploring Committee.
14: I have some notes from that.
15: You do? That's good. And we had a little bit of a a discussion of, in the Aviation Exploring posts, they're mostly boys.
14: Yeah, what's with and, that?
15: Well, this is what are the women in aviation doing about gearing? And I'm not talking about that organization, the 99s, etc. I mean, there are all kinds of one-shot deals where we have a day for the girls or a day. What about these all-year programs? And that's what Aviation Exploring is about. It's part of the Boy Scouts, but it's geared directly to young women and men and between the ages of 14 and 20.
14: And I think that message needs to get out better because I think there is some confusion. Because it's a Boy Scouts sponsored deal, people don't get the message. Because I've also done some of the jamborees. Remember I did last year at the high school?
15: Yes.
14: And there was visible on people's faces confusion as I tried to explain why learning for life was, why it had the Boy Scout symbol on it, but why it was, yes, for girls, too.
15: That's right. You know, people, most of the kids that end up in the Aviation Exploring Post come from Boy Scout troops. Mm-hmm. When traditional Boy Scout organizations are for young men only, but once you get 14 years of age, there's an interaction, and all these Learning for Life and Exploring programs are, yes, indeed, for women and young women and men.
14: Well, here's a, go ahead.
16: I was just thinking, you know, it seems like the Girl Scouts of America ought to brought into with the Boy Scouts of America, and then it could be promoted from both sides.
14: Because the Girl Scouts have an aviation badge, but they don't do a particularly good job of trying to do this aviation bent. There's no question about it. And we at Women in Aviation International are actually very aggressively, as the Girl Scouts come up on a 100th anniversary, courting the Girl Scouts, who have their headquarters in the Dallas area. So we just announced it this morning at our media breakfast for our Dallas conference in 2012, March 8th through 10th, we are having a Take Your Daughter to the Conference Day in conjunction with the Girl Scouts of America. And we are bringing in, and even though it's a day, and I agree with you, Hal, we are bringing in all the tools, and the Aviation Explorers will be a part of that so that people can bring their daughters. And there was a lot of argument about whether it should be bring your child to the conference day. And I said, no, you can't do that. You cannot dilute the message of Women in Aviation International. Girls have a tough enough time in middle school and high school when they're around boys asserting themselves. They have a tendency, and this is studied, to kind of sit back a little bit because the boys are there. And the boys can be a little pushy at that age, can be a little... You know, aggressive.
15: Oh, we're pushy at all ages.
14: Okay, well,
15: come
14: that may be the case too, Al.
15: Okay.
14: I was gonna cut your break there because you're outnumbered in the room.
15: But you know, if we could get more girls, young girls, in these Aviation Exploring posts, you know, we'd get more guys.
14: There you go, and you're absolutely right. I already know that's the case because women in aviation chapters on college campuses are co-ed. Big time co-ed, and Women in Aviation International, as you well know because you're a member, is also a co-ed institution. We have 11% of our membership is male at this point, and there's a reason why. There's a reason why, because there are guys like you, Hal, who believe in the future of aviation being because you open it up to everybody who's interested and you try to garner interest from everyone.
15: You know, it used to be it was You had to be a strong guy in order to run the rudder pedals on a DC-3.
14: Yeah.
15: But it's different now with the all this equipment is designed for somebody to work without really having to be a muscle man or something.
14: Oh, you're absolutely right. And quite frankly, how tall am I? because I've flown the DC-3.
15: I think you're about 3'2".
13: No, they're
16: two short people. Two short people here next to a tall guy.
13: All week, right? Exactly. I've been running around all week with our member from Zhuhai, China, and I love her to death because I think she's about 4'9".
15: Well, who's taller, you or Sandy?
13: Oh, I don't think we're going there. I
16: don't know. We're both pretty short.
13: We're pretty short. Yeah. I might have her by an inch, but I don't think it counts at our age anymore, Hal.
15: I may have to have you girls stand back to back.
13: Anyhow, Hal and Sandy, congratulations on 50 years. It's a terrific business, Sporty's Pilot Shop. You guys have both sides of an aisle this year. What hangar are you in?
15: We're in Hangar D as in Delta, and we've got the guys and gals there from Sporty's and some.

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1: Have an iPad.
2: Well, that's okay. I don't have an iPad yet. This is true confessions here.
1: Well, Sandy wants an iPad.
3: I'm getting one very soon.
2: I heard there's an iPad 3 coming out in October.
3: I've heard that too.
1: Well, that should delay it a little bit, but I'll buy you an iPad, Sandy, but I'm not going to teach you how to use it. Because
3: I wouldn't expect you to. There would be too many arguments.
1: That'd be like teaching your wife to drive.
2: There you go. On that note... Thank you so much for being on the show.
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5: Good morning and welcome to From the Stand. We are live from the Air Show Announcers Stand, the Roscoe Morton Memorial Deck, as it is, Saturday edition of Air Venture 2019. Hard to believe the week has gone amazingly fast. We started out wet, and it's been dry and beautiful ever since. And boy, it's really one for the books. Today, we're going to talk with Canadian snowbird Naughty McNaughton, who is here and actually camping on site. And we'll talk seaplanes and also paragliding with Eric Farwell a little bit later on. But right now, we're joined by legendary aircraft designer Bert Rutan. Good morning, sir, and welcome.
6: Good to be here.
5: We were talking before we went on the air. Your first year here was 1971.
6: 71, that's right. I was an EAA member
5: right
6: back at Lancaster, California, Chapter 49. And it was at a time period during the Vietnam War where I was working very hard supporting the troops and doing a lot of flight tests and so on. So I had very little spare time. So I spent 4 months at St. Louis with McDonnell Aircraft, and I was doing flight planning for an airplane that had not yet flown, the F-15. And I took off a day and rented an airplane and flew to Oshkosh, and my first exposure to Oshkosh.
5: And the story of the rental plane is interesting, too, because that was almost a Hertz rental car of airplanes.
6: It was called Rent-A-Plane.
5: And I wonder where they ever went.
6: I don't know. All I know is I went down to the St. Louis, Spirit of St. Louis Airport and talked to their office, and it said, well, we'll need a check ride. And they put me in this airplane. I flew around the pattern once. He says, okay, you got it. Signed me up, and I rented an airplane, flew up to Oshkosh and back to St. Louis.
5: So from 1971 till today, what stands out in your mind as the biggest changes or innovations in this event?
6: Good question. Yeah, of course, 72, I showed up with a very big in my first airplane, and I've been to Oshkosh 40 times now since 71. Seen a lot in that time period. And frankly, I haven't been to Oshkosh for 4 years, and as I've told my audiences on the talks that I've been giving here, I'm very disappointed, because if you ask where the new home-built airplanes are, where the new types are, I thought after 4 years away that I would see at least two or three, maybe 10. New types, because when Rutan Aircraft Factory was in business, we brought a new type to Oshkosh every year, just our little company with five people. So I don't know why there's not more activity from the standpoint of new airplanes. There's a tremendous activity from the standpoint of avionics and equipment and training and all kinds of things, but it just doesn't seem to be any new work being done on configurations.
5: Right.
6: And I expected to see airplanes here that I had never seen before, because back in the 70s, we always saw airplanes we had never seen before. Some were brought here on a truck and not flown, and we called that fantasy land. I did see

0: see a lot of things that would in those days be on the category of fantasy land.
1: Right.
0: In other words, folks that show you these wonderful videos of their airplanes flying, and they've got the airplane here.
1: Right.
0: You know, like Airbus, for example. Right. And yet we don't get to see it fly. I mean, there's hundreds of thousands of people here. And there's hundreds of thousands of people here, and it's absolutely the best place to unveil something new. But you got to do that by flying it.
1: That's right.
0: Now, here's this statistic that's really important that I'm very proud of. Out of the 49 airplanes that I've been involved with Rutan Aircraft Factory and Scale Composites, 23 of those were unveiled at Oshkosh.
1: Wow. That's awesome.
0: 23. And I went through and identified those and went through them on my talk at Theater in the Woods night before last.
1: Right.
0: And every airplane that we had control of during its flight test, which of course includes all the RAF airplanes, and actually one of the RAF airplanes was a NASA airplane, the Skew Wing Research Airplane.
1: Okay.
0: And the last flight that airplane ever made was here during the evening air show at Oshkosh.
1: Okay.
0: So others, our customers, decided that this was a good place for the first time that the public can see their product.
1: Right.
0: And they brought them here. So that's something that I think is a record that you won't see lately, is that you see 23 different airplanes brought for their first public unveiling right here at Oshkosh.
1: That's amazing.
0: And all of them flew at the show.
1: Yeah. So in 1972, when you brought the Varivig in here for the very first time, what was the inspiration for that airplane?
0: Okay. The inspiration for that came from my my work at Edwards Air Force Base during the Vietnam War. And I was a flight test engineer, not an Air Force pilot. So I was the guy that sat in the back and turned on the instrumentation and wrote down notes and whatever and threw up. That was a very thrilling thing, of course. I got to go Mach 2. I got to go 50,000 feet. I got to go 800 knots right on the deck. You know, I did some things that are just way out there.
1: Right.
0: I mean, the first week that I was at Edwards for my new job, I watched a B-70 make a first flight.
1: Wow.
0: And right outside my window, the hot rod Blackbird before the SR-71, the A-12, yep. It was firing up and going out and flying. So very exciting times for sure. And I wanted to build this home-built starting back in college. In fact, I had done some limited wind tunnel test of it in college. So while I was at Edwards, I did some more testing of it, and I built the airplane. And it was mainly that I wanted to sit in front.
1: Okay.
0: And I wanted to have something. I was enthralled by this idea that you can't stall an airplane. You can pull full aft stick and mm-hmm. ride through a very tight turn and not be worried about it stalling or spinning. So that was kind of my thing then. And that airplane, which I brought here in 1972 and brought here for many years after that, is now hanging on the wall in the EAA Museum right next to the Varizy prototype. So you can see those airplanes in their best light, the planform view. I always hated a side view of an airplane. Any airplane, I've got to see the wings, you know. So the EAA has done a masterful job of displaying these old airplanes by letting you walk up and look at the top of them.
1: Right. We're talking with Bert Rutan and just reminiscing a little bit about the Varivig. And then a couple of years after that, 1974, that's the year that the Very Easy made its debut here as well.
0: 75. Yeah.
1: All right.
0: Now, that's true.
1: Yep.
0: And on the last day of the show, during the week, we attempted a distance record.
1: Right.
0: And had an engine failure and landed up here at Green Bay. Mm-hmm. And right out here on the field in the grass, John Monette had given us another Volkswagen engine.
1: Right.
0: And we changed the engine out right here on the grass. And the only time I had a chance to test that engine, they let me go up briefly between the air show acts.
1: Okay.
0: And I took off and I flew a couple of patterns. I checked the leaning and whatever, and I landed. And then the next morning, my brother, Dick, took off and set a new C1A, which is a weight category, distance record. Okay, now, the fact that I had two engine failures in the first 100 hours of flying on that, I deemed that this is not something to put out plans for.
1: Right.
0: So we consider that airplane a proof of concept, very easy. It's not the very easy that the home builders built.
1: Okay.
0: After Oshkosh in 75, we went back home, and we designed an airplane that was 15% bigger. And we designed it around the use of the Continental engines, anything from a C-85 to O-200.
1: Right.
0: And that was unveiled the next year. And that is what people think of as a very easy, but it wasn't the first
1: one.
0: Easy.
1: Okay.
0: There were actually four easies.
1: Wow.
0: The proof of concept Volkswagen-powered one.
1: Right.
0: The very easy, which you see many examples here, home-built very easy, which we sold thousands of sets of plans for. The third one was flown nonstop here from Mojave by my brother. And Mike Melville had his very big in here. And between biplane acts, he took off and joined up with us, the Defiant and this initial long easy.
1: Right.
0: And we arrived after having flown this nonstop flight from Mojave.
1: Right.
0: At arrival, we did a semi-aerobatic three-ship aerobatic or semi-aerobatic shot. And that long easy was an awful airplane. It really was. As I tried to take some shortcuts. I made a bunch of mistakes. And we got home and said, this is not what we want. So after that, we hunkered down, put our elbows up, and developed what became the best flying home build
1: right.
0: of all of them.
1: Yes.
0: In terms of flying quality, safety, and range. People don't realize this, but the range of a long easy, it's just a standard long easy, is more than twice the range of almost everything else.
1: Right.
0: You can take a long easy with standard fuel, and if you slow down some, you can fly it coast to coast.
1: Amazing.
0: So that is what people know as the long easy.
1: Right.
0: But it's actually the fourth easy.
1: Amazing. We've been talking with Bert Rutan, who is here at Oshkosh. And, sir, it's always a pleasure to spend a few minutes with you, catching up and reminiscing about the wonderful airplanes that you've brought to us through the years. Yeah. 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
3: Thank you for joining us on Course Correction. This is Tuesday of AirVenture 2024. I'm Farid Guillot. Cloudy start to the day with a random chance of sprinkles. Right now, 70 degrees. But you know what? That's okay. 80 years ago, the weather was definitely more than sprinkles as the Allies prepared for D-Day. Then, on June 6, 1944, a massive airlift launched toward the French coast ahead of the water landings at dawn. Beginning in May of this year, a group of aircraft gathered in Connecticut to begin a two-month tour of Europe, including participating in the D-Day commemorations last month in France. The D-Day Squadron 2024 Legacy Tour ends its tour here in AirVenture, and joining us is Moreno Aguiari, Director of Operations for the group, to tell us more. Welcome.
4: Yeah, thanks for having me. Appreciate it.
3: Glad you are here. I was just talking at you were born in Italy, but you're Italian American.
4: Correct.
3: And I told my wife to listen because she's trying to get citizenship as well,
4: okay.
3: You know.
4: Okay.
3: And I have other friends trying to get it. Well, we will not talk about that.
4: No.
3: It's
4: no,
3: okay.
4: It's okay.
3: But tell us a little bit about how the tour came together. It's kind of, I mean, because it was some very impressive visuals and just very stirring to see the penultimate moment there in June. But tell us a little bit about how the tour came together.
4: Well, I'll give you the genesis of the D-Day Squadron. So in 2014, Eric Zipkin, leader of the Tunison Foundation and chief pilot of the Placid Lassie C-47, went to Europe to celebrate what was back then, what, the 70th anniversary of D-Day. And he flew with his crew to France. And when he came back, he thought, well, this is great, but we need to make it bigger. So in 2019, that was actually the first tour we did. In 2018, personally, I was hired by the Tunison Foundation as executive director, and I worked with Eric to put together... to put together a plan, and we were you know, thinking about names, and originally the squadron was called the 75th Squadron. Well, and then we say, well, what if we go back again? So we have to change the name again. So
1: right.
4: We came up with the name D-Day Squadron, which has been operating under the domain or the legal, I guess, entity of the Tunison Foundation. Tunison Foundation, again, owner and operator of C-47 Placid Lassie, a D-Day veteran. And so 2019 was the first mission, successful, very successful, I will say. And we came back, you know, we said, well, let's plan for 2024. Obviously, we had a little bit of the world went on a, you know, pause because of COVID and whatnot. But we were not sure if we were going to be able to pull it in 2024. In fact, a year out, we were, you know, we didn't get a lot of, request to join us. And then, you know, slowly everyone came out and say, yeah, we are in it. And at that point, we kind of put the team back together. And it's me, Eric Zipkin, and Lindsay Costabile. And so we did it again. And it was very much a repeat of 2019. And having already a pattern to follow, it was definitely easier, but obviously wasn't without challenges. In 2019, we had about 15 airplanes. This time around, we had from the U.S. 6 airplanes. Unfortunately, one couldn't make it, so we flew with 5 airplanes to Europe, and then we joined up with European operators. And so that's essentially how the tour, the D-Day Squadron came about. And it was obviously, as you can imagine, an incredible experience just flying these old airplanes across the Atlantic, and the mission itself carried a lot of weight.
3: Interesting, you know, flying the airplanes across the Atlantic. How did you learn how to do that? I mean, people know how to fly, you know, transoceanic, but mm-hmm. Did you do any like historical research about how the Army Air Corps?
4: Yeah, we did.
3: We did
4: what's called the Blue Sprouse route, mm-hmm. and that was the route used mainly to ferry airplanes, equipment, and that's what we did in 2019. In fact, if you go on our website or social media, you see a beautiful map that we actually went to all the airports that were used and were, you know, built in World War II for that specific purpose. We started from Oxford, then we went to Presque Isle, which originally was not part of the trip. Presque Isle, Maine, was not part of the trip, but in 2019, we were contacted by the airport management and said, look, airplanes stop here, so why don't you do that as well? And the welcoming, it was very overwhelming. And then we went to Goose Bay, Canada. Again, another stop that mm-hmm. they did in World War II. Then Narsarsuaq, then Reykjavik. And then we went down to Prestwick. Again, same thing. Prestwick was very interesting because they were the airport director is a big history buff, and he was competing with WIC to host us. Mm-hmm. But that's the original route. So a lot of work was done by the, you know, real real flying back in World War II. So we just had to repeat the same route. And as you said, you know, people fly across the Atlantic mm-hmm. all the time with smaller airplanes. So now it's definitely more easier compared to 8 years ago. And
3: I can tell you that doing a lot of transoceanic flying myself, when our certain radios are not available and other things like that, and we have to ferry an airplane that's not available or can operate in Europe but can't do crossings, all that, we do the Blue Spruce route as well. So it's still a thing.
4: Yeah, it very much so. In fact, when you go to North Saskatchewan, you see that from SR 71.
3: Yeah. Wouldn't that be great?
4: That would be awesome. SR 22s. So yeah, absolutely. That happens every day. You buy an airplane in Europe, you got to bring it here. So if you buy a Bonanza, you got to fly it back, right?
3: We're speaking with Moreno Aguiari, Director of Operations for the D-Day 2024 Legacy Tour, which is many of the transports that delivered paratroopers during the D-Day invasion. So what was some of the coordination you did with the modern-day paratroopers that participated in those simulated jumps?
4: So in case people don't know, there are several reenactment groups. There are 501c3 organizations, and each one has different name. You have the Round Canopy Parachute Team, you have the Liberty Jump Team, and so forth. We have been working with these groups for quite a few years now, so it's kind of like a mutual partnership. In fact, here in the show, we are going to do exactly the same thing. So it was just a matter of repeating what we have been doing for a long time, and one thing to consider is that we try also to work with these guys throughout the year, leading up to the event. In fact, before we left for Oxford, we had an air show at PDK, Fisher Dekalb Airport, 4 airplanes. The groups came out, just get familiar with the airplane, get familiar with each other. Like in any nonprofit organization and volunteers groups, people come and go. So we had a little bit of coordination. But the good thing is that we have been doing events since 2019 when we set up the D-Day Squadron. We never stopped doing this type of events. So there is definitely a good coordination, and we are synced up with them in a major way. So it was just a matter of repeating, what we've done before. When we got to Europe, we partnered up with a group called Air Legends and out of England, and they had, their European reenactors based there. So again, nothing new. There was a lot of preparation and coordination leading up to it.
3: Where were you during the reenactments on June 6th, and what were your impressions of all of that?
4: Well, I hate to break the news to you, but this trip, I actually joined the squadron for the Berlin airlift event. I couldn't get away from work. So I was back here in the U.S. trying to help and coordinating. My job was very much coordinating the logistics and the relationships with the event organizers. So I was not there, but I was there in 2019. And 2019 was very special because it didn't happen in 2024. But essentially at the last minute, the word has that President Trump back then found out about this group, and he wanted us to be in the main parade. So in 2019, we flew with all the military aircraft, and the last group was us flying over Omaha Beach in front of all the politicians and presidents.
3: Very nice, yeah.
4: It didn't happen. It didn't happen this time around. So we just did a reenactment jump on June the 6th and throughout the week.
3: Tell us quickly a little bit about what on the ground, what people will see. You have a display area and so on that people can visit.
4: Yeah, here in Oshkosh, we have a few airplanes that are parking warbirds, and each group has its own display and T-shirts and patches, and they can probably even visit the airplane before or after the air show, obviously.
3: And which air shows are you in? Which days?
4: We are flying tomorrow.
3: Tomorrow. Pretty okay, sure tomorrow, tomorrow, Wednesday yes. the 24th.
4: Correct.
3: All right. And, Moreno, thanks very much.
4: Sure.
3: Moreno Aguiari is the Director of Operations for the D-Day Squadron 2024 Legacy Tour. Up next, we'll speak with the National Intercollegiate Flying Association. This is EAA Radio.
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5: Are you Fast Eddie?
6: I hope so. I've been carrying that for 30 years now.
5: Carrying is the right word. Anyway, I'm Digital Dave.
6: And I am Fast Eddie here.
5: And joining us, Eddie?
6: Well, I'll tell you, we've got She's back for a second appearance. It's Megan Just Pictures.
5: Well, she never talks, though, but
6: no.
5: More importantly.
6: But she stands in the corner and
5: she
6: smiles.
5: She brought coworkers.
6: Yes, she brought people with last names.
5: It's a seniority thing.
6: We've got Marcus Miller and Jesse Strickland, and they're going to show us how not to be scared of ATC.
5: I'm thinking right now that's probably a good thing there's no video feed. Because the pilots would not, the armored helmet there, the crash helmet just says it all.
6: I was going to say, how many people are brave enough to wear a propeller beanie?
5: A beanie, yes. Do you wear that on shift?
7: Sometimes. I work at Houston Center, and so it's a dark, windowless environment talking to voices in my head. But I like to think that
5: how I
7: dress kind of affects how I talk with pilots. And you know, if you're happy at doing your job, then you're hopefully the pilots can hear that and they'll reciprocate that.
5: Okay, hey, I can just see that. Oh, you're crashing! That's great.
7: Hello, man.
6: The thing of it being is, those of you who are watching us on radio, you should look into your radio hard because the vest that he is wearing, it's a yellow vest and it is just covered with pins. The thing's got to have 20 pounds of pins on it.
5: The vest is on the TSA pre-check list.
7: I did get stopped on my way up here. And they were opening my bag and they're like, is there anything in here that can poke me or prick me? And I was like, yes, there is.
5: There's a lot in
7: there's
5: here.
7: There's a lot.
5: Where would you like to start?
7: Yeah, right.
5: All right, so how not to be afraid of air traffic control?
7: I think one of the easiest things is to realize that we're also human, right? We may have some robotic voices. We may be, you know, a little bit intimidating whenever we're giving you instructions. But ultimately, it's a service industry, right? We're here to provide a service to pilots. And hopefully, they understand that and they know that they can trust us to get them from point A to point B safely. And I think that that's ultimately what we're doing here. We're doing pilot outreach. We're saying, hey, we're humans just like you. Here's the services that we can provide, and here's how we can help you be safe, pretty much. Be better users of the National Airspace System.
6: You know, I've always wondered, does a pilot's ego play into this? You know, look at me, I'm a big bad pilot. I don't need any assistance. And then all of a sudden, they get into trouble, and they're not calling you because of that ego.
7: You know, it definitely maybe plays a part. Those hazardous attitudes are definitely something that every pilot needs to be aware of. And ultimately, you need to recognize that and be like, oh, man, I'm in a problem. And there are people out there who are ready to help you and willing to help you, because that's ultimately one of the big reasons why we get paid, to assist pilots in times of duress and in times of distress.
5: And we don't have to give them a credit card number or anything.
7: Don't have to, no.
8: That's absolutely free.
6: That's right. It's free.
5: Have you ever had someone call in and just say, can you kind of help me? I'm lost.
7: Oh, yeah. All the time. You know, it's all about how pilots talk on the radio as well. If you're sounding a little unsure, if you're sounding like you are in a distress situation, we're going to recognize that. That's all we do all day, is talk to pilots. So we can tell if somebody's a little nervous or if somebody is having a problem, and then we'll adjust how we react accordingly, right? If you're having a problem and you're, oh my gosh, my engine's running rough or something, even if you don't say, I think this is an emergency, we're probably going to start treating you like an emergency. We're going to give you that expeditious handling. We're going to start saying, hey, here's an airport over here. Here's an airport over here. What do you need from us? How can we help you?
5: And a gallon of gas might be good.
7: Right, right. Here's an airport that has fuel services. Here's a lighted airport. Here's a paved airport or you know, just something that's long enough that you can land, right? And I think having pilots know that and that awareness that air traffic control can assist you additionally than just watching you from point A to point B is, I think, something that pilots need to remember. And sometimes it's hard to remember whenever they're in that situation, right?
5: It's interesting because I can remember talking to old timers, and this was a while back, who I don't want any of that crap. I just want to fly.
7: Yeah.
5: You know, I don't want a radio. I don't want an electrical system. Yep. I just want to fly. Do you still run into pilots that are reluctant because they just feel you're an intrusion?
7: You know, I don't know if you want to take this. I've been doing a lot of talking, but
8: no, you're doing a great job. But yeah, I mean, there's pilots, they don't want to talk to us because they're afraid we're going to give them maybe a restriction, an altitude restriction, or a heading, or to go around, like, say, Bravo Airspace, and they don't want that. They want to just go as on course as possible, and we're trying to get the information out there that we might restrict you, you might have to fly a little bit every way, but it's for safety, and that's the reason we do things. We don't do anything for fun. We don't restrict you or turn you because we want to. We just do it for safety.
7: So, ultimately, so we want to get you from point A to point B across our scope as fast as possible, right?
5: Right. So one controller's never leaned over to another controller and said, hey, watch this, man. I want to send this guy around the mountain.
7: No. No. And remember, air traffic control's three main priorities are safe, orderly, and expeditious flow of air traffic, right? Safe is number one. So as long as we're safe, orderly and expeditious comes in second, right? Orderly, get them in a line, and then expeditious, right? So is it safe to fly, you know, right across an arrival stream with a bunch of big jets? You're at like 11.5, and they're all descending to 12 on top of you, descending via, right? So they have a window to hit. I'm probably going to vector you away from that because it's not safe, right? Even if you are VFR, and really our separation there is as long as the paint doesn't touch or you know, trade paint. But I don't like that. I don't like putting pilots in that situation, you know, a little 5-degree right, 10-degree right, get around that area, and then, you know, safe. It's safe. May not be the most expeditious thing for you, but for us it is because now the airliners aren't having TCAS RAs, you know, and
5: they're happy.
7: Things beyond, and they're happy, and we're happy, and y'all are hopefully happy, you know, a little bit more extra gas, but it is what it is. I'd rather have use a little bit more extra gas and get where I'm going safely than the alternative, right?
5: Yeah, you know, you said your work Houston, which is, again, that's got to be considered crowded skies.
7: A lot of crowded skies. Yeah, my airspace is like southeast Houston over Beaumont, Lake Charles, and Lafayette, Louisiana.
5: Okay. That's a pretty big area.
7: Yeah. Yeah.
6: And I'm sure that weather in that area plays a big factor on how you're vectoring people.
5: They vector
6: around
5: the storms around the airports. Yeah.
6: I
8: wish we could.
6: They didn't last night, that's for
7: sure. Oh, my gosh. Yeah, I go in every morning. I walk by our traffic management unit. I'm like, hey, can we turn off the weather generators, please? Yeah. Like, this is – if I have to say precipitation one more time, it's such a tongue twister, you know?
5: Yep.
6: Yeah. Just do what I would do. Hey, it's going to rain.
7: It's going to rain. You got weather in front of you, you know? From here to Florida.
5: Yeah, exactly. Hey, Greg, good news. There's no weather today.
7: Mm-hmm.
6: Yeah, we turned it off. We're saving
5: That's
6: it for
5: right.
6: the weekend.
7: Yep. Yeah. Oh, yeah.
5: Oh, yeah. You know, for the amateurs.
6: I've been a safety pilot on several flights with a charter pilot friend of mine, and we were in a situation where we started to pick up ice, and ATC was very...
5: No beer, just the ice?
6: No beer, just the ice. I hate when that happens. And they were very accommodating. We asked them if we could climb out of this, and they said, we can't unless you take a turn 20 degrees to the left.
7: Mm-hmm.
6: And my charter pilot buddy said, yeah, we'll go 20 degrees to the left. We'll mm-hmm. take the turn. And we took the turn, and we were able to climb out of the weather, and everybody was fat and happy.
7: Yeah.
5: Do you guys still offer, like, student pilot tours of the tower? Things like that?
8: Yeah. Absolutely, yeah.
5: So that's something, I think that's something every pilot should do just once.
7: 100%, yeah. Definitely. Because it's so mysterious behind this radio, you know? Your pilots, you fly, a lot of controllers aren't pilots either. And so going into the FAM flights were really, really cool because you could observe flight deck operations. It goes the same way. Come to see a center or a tower or an approach control and see what we're dealing with, right? There's so much more behind the scenes and, you know, I like to say that en route air traffic control is basically just a data entry position because we're doing so much typing, so much, you know, LOA compliance and SOP compliance that pilots really don't get a picture of, or it's such behind the scenes. And so being able to come to either like the facility where your airport is at or, you know, something like that, that will give you a better idea and a better situation awareness of how do I fit in as a pilot within the greater scheme of the National Airspace System, right? Yeah, so like the icing, we love negotiating with pilots too. If I can't give you something, maybe I'll give you an alternative. Or if you need something, let us know what you need, right? It's a service industry. You know, you go to Chick-fil-A, can I get a large Coke? We're actually out of large cups. Okay, I can give you two medium cups though. You know, something like that.
6: You're ready to wheel and deal then.
7: Yeah.
6: Yeah, we needed wheeling and dealing because picking up ice is not good at all.
7: It's not good.
6: It's very dangerous.
5: But when the controller comes back and says, hey, keep quiet, everybody will want some.
7: As long as you don't have Adas whiskey, you know, you got to keep going.
6: I was going to say, we're not serving margaritas on this flight. Get us out of here.
5: That's the problem. Now that's a de-icing system.
9: That's awesome.
5: Not so much for the plane, but for the pilot.
6: Right, yeah. After he gets on the ground after all that ice, yeah, he's going to need a margarita. Mm-hmm, mm-hmm. I was in Leesburg Center in Virginia just before 9/11, and I was surprised at the number of displays and the number of people
5: and
6: working
5: blinking,
6: in there.
5: Blinking, beeping, flashing
6: and
5: lights.
6: It was also very dark. I'm sitting there thinking, my God, these people are working in a cave.
7: Yeah,
5: they had giant eyes.
6: But yet, you know, nobody was running around going, oh, crap, look at this, you know.
5: What do you do with a pilot that you're trying to give instructions to and he just refuses to comply?
7: That's a great question. It really depends on what the instruction is. There's a lot of, you know, if this, then that. But we had a pilot climbing out of Houston. He needed to go right for weather. He was like, I have to go right. The right would put him in the arrivals. There's nothing we can do. Our hands are tied there. And so we're like, okay, you can either turn left as far as you need or declare an emergency and go right. Right? Those are your two options here. Because the weather is just so dynamic and so fast-paced. He turned left, like, I don't know, 90, 120 degrees, and it worked out. But he was very, very adamant, I need to go right. I need to go right. I can't go right. Otherwise, you're going to hit somebody. Right. So sometimes our hands are tied. If that is the case, like, don't be scared to declare an emergency because that kind of frees us up.
5: That's not like abuse of the system?
7: No. And you can always cancel an emergency, too, right?
5: Okay.
7: Now, you may get some questions. You may be like, hey, why did you do that? But it's never going to be like, rah, rah, rah, all that stuff, you know?
5: Yeah, you know, just thinking about that. Well, anyway, we have to go. I'm being
6: just
5: want to
6: get into it.
5: All right. I want to thank you guys. We've been speaking with Marcus
6: Miller, Jesse Strickland, and Megan Just Pictures.
5: Megan Just Pictures, the ever lovely. This is Digital Dave.
6: I'm Fast Eddie, and this is EAA Radio.
10: Let's go back to 2012 for this classic interview. So welcome to our esteemed guests, Robert Goyer, Mac McClellan, and Tom Haynes, who's currently en route. Tom will join us in progress as soon as he is able to make it. Robert Goyer has been with Flying Magazine since 1994 and has been its editor-in-chief since 2010. He's rated private, commercial, land and sea. And J. Mac McClellan is the director of publications for EAA and is a regular contributor to EAA Sport Aviation. He's logged more than 10,000 hours in command of nearly everything with wings produced over the last 30 years. He flies a Baron and frequently writes about experience. Tom Haynes will be joining us in just a couple minutes. He's the Senior Vice President of Media for the Aircraft Owners and Pilots Association and oversees the magazine's AOPA, Pilot, Flight Training, and several web-based publications. He flies a Bonanza A36. So, Robert and Mac, thank you so much for joining. Great to have you both here.
11: Good to be here.
10: So let's start, as we typically do, by going around the table about what you see this week at AirVenture that you think is high in importance or high in impact. What have you seen so far, Robert?
12: Well, the growth of diesel engines in light GA is something that's really interesting. I think it's showing that a lot of the manufacturers are recognizing that 100 low lead has, finally they seem to be getting the picture that 100 low lead has a limited future and that they need to do something new. And part of that is because in the United States, 100 low lead, there's some pressure environmentally to try to get rid of all of the lead. But even more so, I think that the increase in globalization in general aviation is leading these folks to understand that their market isn't going to be 75% North America anymore, that they're going to be selling in a lot of places where 100 low lead is extremely expensive or unavailable. And an alternative makes a lot of sense. And a Jet A alternative like diesel engines do make a lot of sense. And we saw introduction by Continental of its diesel engine, launch of a diesel lineup, as a matter of fact, and by Cessna of the 182 NXT, which is a diesel-powered 182. And they're confident in the technology to the point that they're planning on discontinuing the gas piston-powered 182. So I think that's a real P change that we're seeing here at AirVenture this year.
10: Did the demise of Tielert a few years ago slow down the rate of development or evolution here, or was it going on in the background? It just needed to get to this point.
12: Well, interestingly, the folks who are behind the development here are SMA, and they're an extremely well-funded company, a French company that's affiliated with CFM. And the so that development was done. The engine was certified in 2001, but there wasn't really a demand for it. And now we're seeing the fruits of their labor pay off 10 years down the line. The problems that Thielert had, I think a lot of people recognized that those were associated with a very new technology and an evolving technology, and the fact that it was an automotive technology, too. Many of the problems had to do with the fact that it used a gearbox, a reduction drive, in order to throttle down the prop. And as a result, they had a lot of maintenance and a lot of cost problems associated with it. And then subsequently, of course, they had financial problems for the company, too. I don't think that people...
9: Somewhat unrelated, then.
12: Unrelated to diesels, yeah. I think that the technology itself, in some ways, was proven by Thielert.
9: Hmm. So, Mac, what are you seeing that's high in impact or high in importance?
11: Well, I think there's a tremendous amount of interest on these low-cost receivers that can get subscription-free weather from the FAA's ADS-B ground stations that are being installed rapidly around the country. And the weather isn't quite as good as what the satellites deliver, but it is certainly good enough. And there's no subscription, and the coverage over most of the country is great. So it's interesting to see now the big companies like Garmin in there, and then some startups like the Strata system from Sporties that are new to the industry. And I haven't seen this much excitement about a new kind of technology since early in the GPS days.
9: Now, you said the weather's not quite as good. Does that mean not as timely or not as accurate? Or
11: It surrounds the radar picture itself, the resolution. The radar stations on the ground, of course, digitize the radar return and have to assign a square block, a bin, just like any digital device would. And, of course, the more bins you have, the more precise the resolution of the image. But bins take up data stream space. So what the FAA is sending up represents a larger bin. So what you see is a blockier picture. So you may be going a mile or two farther away from a storm, but the error would always be on the conservative side because it will show the weather to represent or cover a greater area than it actually does.
9: Now, you said you haven't seen as much excitement. This means, as you also mentioned, that players who may not have been in aviation are kind of coming in.
11: Yes, and it's part of it, of course, is the installation of the network of ground stations, which is proceeding very rapidly. Flying these systems in here, this part of the country and along the coast, it's typical to have 3 to 5 stations in range, even at a normal piston altitude. There's a little bit of a dead spot in the central part of the U.S., but it's being filled in quickly. And you know, we've had satellite weather now on handheld portable products for several years, and they work okay, but the displays tended to be small, consume a lot of battery power, so you had to plug them in. These newer systems now are able to take advantage of the iPad technology, or any of the eye technologies for that matter, and use Bluetooth wireless. So you have just this little receiver, consumes not much power. You display it on whatever device you want, put the device where it's easiest to see, and there's no subscription. And subscription fees are irritating because they go on endlessly after you buy the hardware. And this way, particularly the occasional pilot, now an owner, an airplane owner, I think, is still going to want to have an installed system because of the superiority of the product that you can receive. But for renters and the casual pilot, and you know, even owners of perhaps less valuable airplanes, this is an exciting breakthrough in cost to deliver weather in flight. TFRs, the PIREPs, that kind of information are actually, in some respects, better and more descriptive than what we're seeing on the satellite services.
9: Is this the killer app for... say the public relations challenge around ADS-B, is this going to make everybody kind of feel differently about it?
11: The FAA guessed wrong. The FAA thought we were all going to want traffic so badly that we would install an out system, which is the part that requires a very specific approval, an approval of your combination of hardware, because the ADS-B out involves a navigation source, right now a WAS GPS. It involves a transmitter. And then it also involves your existing transponder, which we will continue to need that transponder indefinitely into the future. So all the possible combinations of these equipment must be specifically approved in your specific airplane. So it's going to be very complicated to achieve by 2020. The FAA had hoped that the availability of traffic, if you put in an out system, would entice all of we airplane owners to get out in early. Well, it hasn't worked out that way. We all want traffic, which we need out to get. But the weather is so compelling at the low cost of the receivers, the flexibility of the displays, and no subscription. The people so far have been very, very anxious to get that weather and think about traffic later.
9: Tom Haines, thanks for coming. I think it's my fault that I gave you the wrong information, or at least didn't tell you where to show up, but thanks so much.
13: Right. I found my way here. Thank goodness for GPS, right?
9: Tom Haines with the AOPA. What have you seen that's high in impact, high in importance this week?
13: Well, I wouldn't disagree with anything that Robert or Mac have mentioned, but I think looking a little bit further out, so this may be high impact maybe in a few years as opposed to today, but a couple of things that I think are interesting is the sort of newfound interest in flying clubs, which of course have been around forever, but both EAA, AOPA, and some other entities around aviation have really begun to focus on flying club. There's been a lot of talk about that here at the show. I think that and sort of the whole idea of providing pilots with the opportunity to have a more social experience. There's a new app out called Social Flight, that is kind of interesting that I've been playing with. We're talking to some of the folks who developed that just this morning, as a matter of fact. And so I think some of those opportunities to give pilots the ability to interact with one another and share their experiences, and particularly with flying clubs, also lower the cost of ownership, really down the road a little bit will have a high impact on general aviation, because I think if we don't figure out creative ways to both keep people engaged in aviation, get them flying more frequently, and allow them to do that through lower cost of ownership and operation, that the future is rather bleak for us. And so I think this is kind of a bit of an opportunity to give them a reason to get out there, and that will serve us well longer term. Right now, the ADS-B weather in and all that sort of thing is exciting and really helpful for today's pilots. But I think further down the road, some of these other things will be important to us.
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5: This is Digital Dave.
6: And I'm Fast Eddie.
5: That's amazing.
6: It is.
5: Anyway. On to bigger things.
6: Right. And with us today is Keith Clark from Phillips 66. We were talking about something very important the other day. Verify fuel and making sure that you've got the right fuel in your airplane.
5: Right. Fuel type.
6: Fuel type. Right.
5: That's a important word.
6: Be it MoGas, AvGas, Jet A.
5: Well, we found out yesterday that we sort of had a misfueling accident back at the trailer. Water got into our generator fuel. It's amazing how they don't run when there's water in the fuel.
6: Well, you know, one of the key points that you had brought up the other day, Keith Clark, was the fact that people just go into the FBO and they just say, top it off. Well, I'm guilty of the same thing. Because my gasoline-powered trike, I wanted to put fuel in it, and I said, well, I'm going to top it off. It's exactly what I said.
15: Yeah, that's a problem we see a lot with pilots, and I've been talking to a lot of them this week, and they've all admitted to saying it. And as we talked the other day, two aircraft in the last 60 days, the pilot said top it off. And what happens is you put that decision into the FBO person to try to figure out what kind of fuel goes into your aircraft.
5: It's such an assumption we always make, because we're used to making that assumption with cars.
6: Well, you know, the other point to make too is you figure you fly into an FBO, they know what your airplane is and what fuel goes in it. You automatically assume that, and that's not true.
15: Yeah, you know what happens when you assume stuff? Bad things happen. So keep in mind that there's a lot of aircraft out there. I was overlooking at Delta Hawk. They're converting these aircrafts to diesel compression engines. When you put a diesel compression engine in, it takes jet fuel. But if you put AvGas in a diesel compression engine, it's coming out of the sky also. So that small nozzle is going to fit in any of those aircraft. So we have to make sure that everybody knows that we have to communicate and verify every time, because one time is too many.
6: Yeah. Now, there's been another interesting quirk that has been thrown in. With diesel engines on the highways, they're using DEF in them now. You had a story regarding DEF contamination in jet fuel?
15: Yeah, so the diesel exhaust fluid looks identical to FSII. Diesel exhaust fluid is water and urea. But when you put diesel exhaust fluid and it mixes with jet fuel, it crystallizes and completely clogs up the filter, crystallizes in the fueling system. And it's been five different incidents. Probably 13 to 14 aircraft have been contaminated over the last 3 to 4 years. One just happened about 6 to 8 weeks out west. And it's the people don't understand with diesel exhaust fluid, the container, the funnel, trace amounts of diesel exhaust fluid mixed in with jet fuel will bring an aircraft out of the sky. We've seen it. So that's why we recommend 2.5-gallon jugs, no 55-gallon drums, and those 2.5-gallon jugs should be secured. Nobody can get to them except the people that are trained, and make sure you never get it near FSII.
5: Right, so you're saying 2.5-gallon jugs of DEF, not fuel.
15: Yeah, because DEF comes in 2.5-gallon jugs. FSII comes in 5-gallon buckets, 55-gallon drums. It does not come in 2.5-gallon containers. So if you just use DEF, DEF, in the 2.5-gallon jug, you can secure it. It's got a label. We see a lot of 55-gallon drums that the labels turn backwards. They pump it into a container, and they accidentally mix it with FSII, Prist, fuel system icing inhibitor.
5: Okay.
15: And then it gets injected into the fuel, and once it gets into the fuel, it crystallizes, and that aircraft's coming out of the sky. The last one that happened 6 to 8 weeks ago, no engines, dead stick landing. One in Florida, same type deal. You know, luckily, nobody's died yet, but if we don't start following procedures and eliminate risk, we're going to have another accident.
5: Now, just to clarify, DEF is never used in aircraft. It's strictly the surface vehicles that are running it.
15: Correct. It's never used in aircraft.
5: So it shouldn't even be near a fuel farm.
15: Well, the trucks that are fueling the aircrafts have to have DEF. It goes into the exhaust system. It does not go into the fueling system. DEF goes into the exhaust system, and it helps with pollution. But it never can touch fuel.
6: I never knew that. I always
5: and trace amounts.
15: Trace
5: like
15: amounts.
5: Just drops is enough to create problems.
15: You know, any of it will crystallize. Once it touches, you can take a drop of it and put it in jet fuel, and you got a crystal. And we've seen filters that came out of the first time it happened was with a couple military jets. And the filter is just totally crystallized. You couldn't get anything through it. And you can't flush fuel through it. The only way you can get DEF out of a fueling system is with water. You have to wash the system with water. And you can't get to all the cracks. So basically, the systems are destroyed.
5: Wow.
15: And possibly could kill somebody.
5: Yeah, eventually, yeah.
6: That sounds like a monumental job.
5: So you have literally trashed the airplane, even if it survives the landing.
15: Probably. And the fueling system on that truck, that refueler truck, because it's now injected in the pipes of that, the hoses, you got trace amounts. We can't overemphasize, if you're injecting FSI into jet fuel, you have to have good procedures in place.
5: Okay.
15: And if you're a pilot and you're buying fuel, jet fuel, with fizzy that's being injected, you should ask that FBO, what are your procedures? What are you doing to prevent? We got to talk about issues, because when a mistake happens, the only way we can learn from it is to figure out why it happened and how we fix it so we prevent it from happening again.
5: Okay. Now, you said you've been talking to pilots on the field here about the top it off thing, and how many, like, surprised expressions are you getting?
15: Before I came into here, there was a guy that came in, and I asked him, you know, he's a pilot, and he said he never thought about that. He said, thank you. I've probably talked to 500 or 600 pilots over the last few days, and I would say 95% of the pilots are telling me that they're saying, top it off, fill it up. They never thought about, they just assumed that that person at the FBO, the three worst words a pilot can say to somebody on fuel is top it off, fill it up. You got to say 100 VOLED, Jet A, Jet A with fizzy. Now we have Swift 94 octane. As new fuels come out, we have to make sure we communicate what we need.
5: Right. Right.
6: It literally is a matter of life and death.
5: Yep. Yep, and then like you said, now you're getting these diesel conversions and all this, so the guy's going to see a Bonanza or whatever, and he's going to just say, oh, Hunter Low Lead.
15: Yeah. The two aircraft I looked over at Delta Hawk yesterday, they were converted to diesel compression engines. They had good stickers, big stickers, to say jet fuel. But the problem is that if you don't communicate that to the FBO, you let a space open up for an accident to happen. And then the FBO has to look at that placard. You know, as I talked about yesterday, 2 days ago, row 315 out there, there was 18 airplanes. Three of them don't have placards at all. Row 3 is 16. There's four aircraft sitting out there with no placards. That's just two rows I walked down. If you walk around, if you're here at AirVenture, walk around and look for the placards on the wings.
5: Okay. I had a thought and it
6: well,
5: left.
6: Well, it just seems to me that, you know, you're a cross-country pilot and you're going somewhere in a hurry, and naturally one of the reasons you stop is, you know, pit stops, bathroom breaks. It just seems to me that you would tell the FBO, hold on, let me go hit the bathroom here. When I get back, we'll talk about fuel in my aircraft. I just can't see not being there at the aircraft while you're getting fuel. But
15: that's the most safe way to do it. Take the 2 seconds, communicate, and then once you do that, if you can stay there and watch it, that's great. I had a pilot tell me the other day that he put in an order for fuel, and they fueled the wrong aircraft. And luckily, he did his pre-checks, and he had no fuel in it.
6: Oh, geez.
15: Because he paid for it.
5: Right.
15: They fueled the wrong airplane. And now that other aircraft has the incorrect fuel.
5: Right.
15: Or not the incorrect fuel, but too much fuel, possibly.
5: Yeah. Now, you have also said that there have been incidences where you've got pilots that are flying multiple airplanes, and they say, oh, Hunter Lowlead, but it's not the right airplane that they were flying that day.
15: Right. We had a pilot land in King Air. Or he didn't know at 421, but he normally flew as King Air. He got out of the aircraft. He told the young man, fill it up with jet fuel. The young man looked at him and said, jet fuel? He said, yes, jet fuel. The young man said, sir, this is a Cessna 421. The pilot looked at him and said, you don't even know your airplanes. And the young man said, turn around. And then the pilot said, oh, my gosh, I fly the King Air every day, but today they put me in the 421. So everybody's human. Everybody makes mistakes, and that's why we're asking the industry, take a few seconds, slow down, communicate, talk, save a life, verify that fuel every time.
5: Now, do airlines have procedures in place to prevent this?
15: The airlines use single point. So with a single point, if you got a jet with a single point, it only fits in one way. It can only fit on that thing. This is all an issue with overwing fueling.
5: Okay.
15: Because overwing can fuel anything. So the airlines don't have that issue. The big jets.
5: Well, I'm glad to hear that.
6: Yeah, me too.
5: Very glad. The goal is to never have another one happen again.
15: The goal is to continue to educate people, continue to talk, so we have more people out in the industry talking. I can't do it by myself, Phillips 66 can't, but as we work with the industry to bring awareness, we can change a mistake from becoming a tragedy. Because we can learn from it, and we can prevent it. And the goal is zero, because any misfueling can cause catastrophic events if they take off.
5: All right. Well, I want to thank you for joining us, Keith. We've been speaking with Keith Clark from Phillips 66. This is Digital Dave.
6: This is Fast Eddie, and I'm definitely checking my fuel on EAA Radio.
15: Yeah, and don't forget it, Pumpkin.
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16: It's our annual pilgrimage to the Seaplane Base, which is an amazing venue of AirVenture Oshkosh, something completely different from main grounds, where there's a lot of jet noise and a lot of chaos. You know, you come out here to the Sea Base, it's time to relax, take in some nature, see some cool float planes, otherwise known as seaplanes. And just relax. They have a great venue. If you have not been out here, and Shane Albers is the chairman of the Seaplane Base. Shane, you and I have been chatting for years because you have filled literally every function out here over the last, 20 years?
17: Yes, sir. Yeah, 27 years.
16: Okay, 27, even more. So this year seems energetic. Do you agree?
17: Absolutely. Everybody's just so excited to be back here at the Seaplane Base. Last night we held our annual Watermelon Social, which was well attended and again, well liked. We didn't hold it last year due to restrictions, but this year we were able to reinvigorate and bring it back, and it was you could just feel the energy at the base here.
16: That's always a favorite out here, always a favorite. You know, you've moved it from Saturday to Friday to enable your volunteers and your staff to take part in the night air show, which is really cool for you guys, you know, moving forward. It's such a great event, though, that Watermelon Social. And I heard a bird say, rumor had it, you guys might be even adding some things in coming years, and that'll be cool. Maybe a fish fry?
17: Well, yeah, we're talking about it. It's one of those things. So by moving it to Friday, I mean,

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1: Exactly. We've been doing it long enough, yeah, so this is how it goes. But, you know, one of the things about the seaplane base that people really need to understand is when you're at the main field, you know, all you have is concrete. You have airplanes. You get to see airplanes. There's a couple trees around, and, you know, there's a little bit of grass out there, right? The most concrete I actually have on the property here is sitting out in Lake Winnebago, and we use that concrete as anchors to hold airplanes out in our mooring field. So when you get out here, you get to experience 45-foot tall shade trees, grass everywhere, and quite honestly, Jaymon G., it is not uncommon to find people taking a nap along the shores out here.
2: Well, sure, it's a great place to nap.
1: We have a beach that you can walk in on right into the shores of Lake Winnebago here and cool off on a hot summer day like today. And we have a food vendor with full-service amenities. I would encourage anyone that's never been here, or even if you've had the slightest thought of coming out, give us a visit.
2: I want to tell you, I am going to give a plug to your food vendor because I came out early in the week, you know, last weekend pre-convention, and had some of their ribs. Oh my gosh! So we are definitely making improvements in the food category out here at the Seaplane Base.
1: There is no doubt, and you're not the first person to rave about them.
2: So anyway, other than food, tell everybody what else is out here that they can participate in.
1: So we also have a free harbor tour ride on a pontoon boat. So much like the airport, people get to, you know, walk around the airplanes and get close to them, take their pictures with them. Well, our flight line is sitting out in about 6 feet of water out there in the lagoon. So it's impossible to get up close to them. So we offer a free harbor tour where you go on a pontoon boat, and we get you up close and personal. And then our captains, our U.S. certified Coast Guard captains, and their helper have so much knowledge about the aircraft. So not only is it a spot to sit down comfortably, a nice breeze, a boat ride, a flight line tour, but you also get the history of the property and the aircraft sitting out in the mooring field.
2: Yeah, which is and that's a great and that's just a donation, right? It costs nothing. It's just a donation.
1: That is correct. There is actually even no donation. It is a free ride, and we have a souvenir button that you get for visiting the Seaplane Base and taking a tour with us.
2: No kidding. So how do we support you for fuel and things at these costs?
1: EAA has been so gracious to offer these boats for the guests of AirVenture and the folks that come down here to Seaplane Base to be able to fund that entire opportunity or that operation at the point.
2: So diving into nuts and bolts, you've got these boats. What kind of boats are they, and what do they do with them throughout the year? Because this is not a seaplane base any other time of the year,
1: that
2: right?
1: That is correct. So we are actually standing on private property. There's a really strong relationship between the owners of this property and EAA where they allow us to use this property as a seaplane base for 1 week out of the year. So the boats that are in the water that EAA owns, we take them out at the end of the year. EAA maintenance staff maintains them and stores them next door at the main field, or next door as we call it.
2: Yeah. Right.
1: And then our towboats, they actually live right here on property. The pontoon boats that the folks would get to ride on, those are rented vessels. And then that way we can keep them fresh and new and comfortable every year for the folks so that they're not getting on a piece of junk. Right,
2: right. Yeah, it's very comfortable.
1: Yes, exactly. You got it.
2: Yeah. So describe for the listeners what a tour might be like on one of the boats.
1: Absolutely. So there's a short wait. It's a very popular program down here. Then we'd walk you down our floating docks. And you know, for a lot of folks, they've never seen or even been on a floating dock. It moves underneath your feet with the water levels. Then they get onto the boat, and they take a nice, just tranquil tour of our mooring field. And they get to learn about all the aircraft out there. I see a Samaritan Aviation, a 206, a Cessna 206 on amphibs. We have a caravan out there. You know, so we get some really neat-looking airplanes in here.
2: Shane, how many aircraft did you get this year?
1: Yeah, great question. So as of this morning when I checked, we had 82 registered airplanes.
2: Wow.
1: At the seaplane base, we had 107 amphibians registered at the main field. We actually we have a co-chair that does the main field amphib parking. So collectively this year alone, we're at 189 aircraft. We are about 25%, 30% higher than last year alone.
2: Fantastic.
1: It's been a great year.
2: Yeah. Well, and we can't complain about the weather either, because this has been a banner

0: year for weather, and you're having a banner year with seaplane numbers, and Main Field is having an incredibly banner year, and those numbers are going to come out on Monday when the organization releases all the statistics, but they are considerably higher than they have, from what I understand, ever been.
1: Absolutely, so. And that's great news. And I got to speak about the weather real quick. It is just, it's absolutely incredible. I can't even remember the last time that we had a forecast, but then not only was it forecasted, this week has just been out of this world awesome for weather. It's just beautiful, even more reason to come down to the seaplane base.
0: Well, and when seaplane folks talk about weather, it's not necessarily the same weather that land plane folks talk about, because you're very affected by wind and swells, right?
1: That's
0: so
1: right.
0: Much more than a land plane person would even, a pilot would even think about. You have a lot of things that restrict you from flying when it starts to get windy.
1: Absolutely. Our worst wind is a west or a northwest wind, and it's a long lake, 36 miles long, 11 miles wide, 15 feet at its average depth. And because of that, when we get that west or that north wind, it will actually perpetuate and just get worse and worse and worse in our bay out here. But we have an alternate landing spot, so we can still service the folks that fly in here to the Oshkosh Air Venture Seaplane Base should they need to land in a safer spot.
0: And what is that?
1: Yes, well, it's actually, you guys all might know it called as Warbird Island. It's actually an island that's 2.2 miles south of where we're standing right now. And it's used as a point for the warbirds as they get into their formation for the air show. So it's a half moon shape, and it's the exact opposite half moon shape of our harbor and our bay here, which protects from that west wind. So 200 yards roughly off the inner cove there, it's a perfect spot for landing a seaplane when we get kicked up out here.
0: Then do you moor them out there and then tow them in when it gets better? Is that what you do?
1: Well, kind of. We have moorings on site for the pilots to be able to hook their own aircraft up to our mooring system. And then we actually go down there and we pick them up via boat by a local restaurant that we keep a boat at.
0: Okay, very cool. Like Wences or?
1: TJ's Harbor.
0: Oh, TJ's
1: yes,
0: Harbor.
1: Sir,
0: yeah,
1: yes.
0: Another very nice restaurant.
1: Oh, yeah, it's delicious. Absolutely.
0: I'd be lying if I didn't say I might have been there a time or two this week. Anyway, just to give that a little promo. Yeah. Well, TJ's, he also took over, you know, Ed and Arnie. So, you know, that was going to go away.
1: Right.
0: The famous, you know, milkshake burger stand.
1: Artie and Ed's right
0: Artie
1: there
0: and
1: on
0: Ed's.
1: The shores of Lake Winnebago.
0: And he saved that from demise, so kudos to him.
1: Absolutely.
0: Yeah. All right. Well, fantastic. How do people get out here, Shane?
1: Yeah. So we have two buses. One of the buses picks up in the center of EA. The next one picks up down by our amphibs. It's a $3 round trip ride. So you put your $3 in over at the main field, and then you take a bus down here. We have a walk through the woods here that takes you right from the bus stop. So, again, you go from concrete right down to the lakeshore.
0: Yeah, it's great. What if somebody wants to drive out?
1: Absolutely. We have parking available out here. We have two very large lots. It has become a more popular spot, and because of that, if you want to come out, get out here early and come to see what we have to offer.
0: All right, fantastic. Well, Shane, you have put together a great lineup of people from your venue out here for us to talk to this hour. Thank you for doing that.
1: Absolutely.
0: We're going to take a quick break and say hi to our sponsors, and then we'll be back and talk all seaplane base. Jaymont G, we're on the fly at the EAA Air Venture Seaplane Base, Oshkosh 2022. 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
3: It is called The Morning Pre-Flight. This is EAA Radio. I'm Tommy.
4: I'm Jim.
3: And it's 7:33 on day three.
4: And we don't have to just sit here and prattle on for 15 minutes.
3: Thank God. Josh Bixler of Flight Test has come to save us. Good morning,
5: Josh. Good
3: morning,
5: friends. How are you?
3: Good. Good to see you again.
5: Well, thanks for having me.
3: Oh, absolutely.
4: So you've got a day into the grounds already, and you know, you guys, you know, we try and capture a lot of AirVenture and package it up for people to be able to, you know, do and see later.
5: Yeah.
4: You have your own purposes, but I think at the end of the day, you wind up capturing a lot of what's happening here, and putting that out for your your viewers and members and consumers.
5: It's a real blessing. You get to actually take it in as a family and enjoy the event, but then also you got to bring a piece home with you to share with other people. And last night I saw something I'd never seen before. They had the Waco, I believe, with the jetpack, and then the Yak, the twin Yak
4: Yak.
5: If there's anything in the spirit of flight test, it's when a Yak and a Waco with jets on them scramble it up. And what I was just roaring, laughing. those guys had to have a smile bigger than their engines.
4: Oh yeah, oh yeah. You know, overpowering aircraft is a long tradition with the AA.
3: Yeah, the one we keep talking about lately is Scrappy, the Cub.
5: Yes.
3: With the 600 horsepower motor on it. Yeah.
5: I believe didn't he just start out like, I'm going to take a bunch of scrap parts and make a Cub, and in typical Mike Patey fashion, man, he doesn't stop there.
3: Just crazy. So, I love the mounts for the motorcycles under the wing too that he has. That's
4: because why not?
3: Bonkers.
5: Because why not?
3: Yeah, but you're right. It absolutely sounds like something flight test would try to do. So.
5: I was just like watching this, making episode ideas. Okay, that's getting turned into foam board.
4: Well, I've done that with the tiny trainer. I put two CPACs on a wing and tore the wing off.
5: Yeah.
4: So,
5: but you made a memory.
4: Exactly.
5: That's the important thing.
4: Exactly. So since we last talked on the air here, at least on this part of our show, you know, you were trying to build this idea of a permanent flying park in Ohio, and we had just, I think at this point, 2 years ago, had just got to the point where you're able to raise enough funds to start that project. Where are we at?
5: Oh my goodness. I cannot believe, first of all, time has gone that fast. That's incredible.
3: Yeah, it's been 2 years.
5: You just gave me a deja vu moment here, and I just remember talking about that. It is alive and well. The vision is also growing. We have currently two huge runways. We have camping. We have a hobby shop, community area, build area, and pavilions and fire pits popped up like all over the place. It's been an incredible experience. We're actually running now events almost monthly through the flying season, and that's not just counting. That's our own internal events. That's not counting when people come in, like we'll have FPV Fest early August, and then we'll be backing that up with what we're calling Flying Circus. So absolutely amazing. The community has come together, and it's really, when they come there, they do really feel a sense of ownership and also a sense of home. And after our big event, Flight Fest, this year, we always have an open house telling people, if you want to come out and see the grounds, even spend a day on the grounds, please come out and enjoy them. We had people there till Tuesday, and the event ended on Sunday. And I was like, wow, how do you guys keep charging your batteries? absolutely incredible. So,
4: don't have to go home, folks, but you can't stay here.
5: Yep. Every Thursday night, if the weather's nice, we have new families and friends coming out. And then yours truly and a couple of amazing volunteers are training them for free. And we have a bunch of training planes. They look at me with a side eye when I'm like, don't bring anything. It doesn't cost anything. Just come out with your friends and family, and we'll train them all. And they're like, what's the catch? I'm like, you got to spend like 20 minutes with me. and then we train them. And then Friday nights we say, hey, listen, you had a lot of fun. Come out again. We'll light up a bonfire. And this is really where the heart kind of comes into play. The aviation is a tool to us. And I don't mean to dismiss that in any way. I mean to hold that as a precious commodity. We use aviation to build that relationship, to build that friendship. And then we say, come out Friday. Let's fly some more, but also let's have a bonfire. And we have this amazing group called the Flight Crew. And the Flight Crew is the group of people that are always kind of helping maintain the grounds. They volunteer their time. They trim branches. They climb trees to get planes out of them. They do all sorts of wonderful things. And
4: trim trees to get planes out of them.
5: So we have a special shirt at Edgewater, and it's No Plane Left Behind. We love trees. And it's beautiful. It's a beautiful setting, a beautiful backdrop. But we put a lot of planes in trees. My son, Noah, he climbs his trees like they're nothing. And we even name them. Carl's currently on the hit list to be chopped down. So it's been a great experience. But lives are changing, and it's really cool because model aviation is the catalyst, is a bridge that can hold that way to truth that we use.
3: Well, you talk about, building the relationships and whatnot out there, and that's really what it's about.
5: Yeah.
3: You know, that's very much what Paul used to say. Mm-hmm. It was, it was about the people you meet here. It's really the heart of what EA was founded on. So
5: 110%. And I think that's one reason why this place is such an inspiration to me is you see it. Every foot you take, I'm running to have this radio, and I'm looking around like a little kid, and I'm forgetting. I'm like, oh my gosh, I got to keep on walking. But just from one year to the next, that spark of innovation, that spark of energy that just makes you want to do something, create something, but also tie in closer with your family is there.
3: We all become kids. I was standing on the deck Tuesday out on the announcer stand where you were with Rick Larson, one of the VPs from EA Chapters and Community. And we were out there, you know, getting ready for his show and his segment, and suddenly three Mustangs just go zipping by. And we stopped and just stared like little kids and were lost in the magic of it for a moment. And both turned to each other and simultaneously said, "That never gets old."
5: No, no, it doesn't. And it's crazy when you hear, you know, you camp under these planes and you look up and you see them. It's like, where am I? You know, where in the world can you experience this? Not just for a brief 1 hour session, but an amazing air show that seems like it goes on for 3 hours. And then after that, you see the formations in the morning and the practices over off by Fond du Lac. It's incredible.
3: It is.
4: So, the vision, the long-term vision for the air park included things like making a small grass strip for, you know, potential light sport use.
5: General
4: and
5: aviation.
4: Yeah. Yes. Is that still kind of in the outside works?
5: So I hope there's no one that hates people cutting down trees because I just dropped 20 of them. We have a lot more trees. Don't worry. There's a lot of trees on this property. But yeah, that actually has started too. And our good friend Corey Robbins actually was the one this time last year. He actually came in and landed for the first time. He's the first plane on Edgewater grounds. He
3: That's
5: was
3: cool.
5: passing through and he landed and we set up a fairway for him and like this goodness, like, yeah. And he landed and popped out. Next thing you know, we're over at the model runway flying models. It's like, okay, I better go. So we're clearing out a section. It's going to be more for model aviation, or I'm sorry, ultralight, stall. It'll be a short field. I have a little Aerolite 103 I'll be able to take out there, you know, with my eyes closed. My Ronca 7AC, no.
4: Come on.
5: Yeah. Okay.
4: Challenge you, thrown out.
5: Let's get some vortex generators on there and 100 horse. We're good to go. But I guess if you made me, we could do it. But yeah, there will be a runway in there. It'll be multi-purpose. It'll be one day, it'll be for paramotor training, and then the next time it'll be set aside for maybe a balloon liftoff. So everything about the grounds is truly multi-purpose. And
4: it was formerly a golf course, if I remember at
5: it
4: least.
5: Is.
4: So you got to have some fairways to work with.
5: Fairways are such great runways. It's amazing. I think I hear a lot of pilots whenever they have engine trouble, like, I landed at a fairway.
3: I remember that from the bit of training that I did is, you know, look for a golf course. You can't find a good flat, straight, or, you know, set of roads. So.
5: Here's how it worked out really good is Diane, the previous owner, she's actually employed by my wife and I. She still runs the remaining of the grounds as a golf course. And then when we have something big enough to need it, we shut down the golf. And then we have that event. And then we resume the golf. And that helps maintain the grounds. But it's really incredible to see how you can run two different models and then they can feed off of each other. We just condition the golf course to, you know, basically accept model aviation when it's needed. And the golfers love it because, you know, I'll chop down a tree and they'll be like, I hated that tree. It ruined my par every time. And so it works out really good. But the vision goes a little bit deeper. Now with all the regulations, with the need of establishing FREAs, and that stands for Federally Recognized Identification Areas, we have to really get a sense of organization, and we've been working on that the past 2 years. Now what we're doing is we would like to get these FT groups or FTCA groups established all over the country, and that could be a group that's established in a hobby shop, in a church basement, in a school, and of course a model flying area. Once we get that, we'd like to see something like Edgewater be established all over the country, and our amazing communities are already stepping up, and they're like, hey, listen, I have a park or I have a landfill that's willing to give me this land. I just need to meet these requirements. So now what we're doing with the Flight Test Community Association is we're helping them to meet that because we don't want to wait till there's a legal requirement to have a FREA. We want to be 2 years ahead of the ball because it's too late if you wait.
4: We only have 2 minutes. I don't know if we can
5: jabber.
4: Fit this into it.
5: We could do it tomorrow, too, if you're open to it.
4: I am open to it, and we might dive more into the FTCA and that.
5: Yeah.
4: But we briefly had a discussion on advocacy, and Flight Test has become this group that has the power of people. And some of those people have turned to Flight Test and said, can you stand up for our ability to do these things, and you don't need to get too deep into it at this point, but, you know, do you see Flight Test as a organization, as a company that has some ability to and some responsibility to stand up and be an advocate?
5: Oh, beautiful question. The answer is yes to all the above. God's blessed us with this amazing community, amazing talent. These people want to give and pay forward and also stand for it. They've also equipped us to be able to go to Washington to communicate an amazing, powerful message, and that is definitely something we want to unpack next time I get the honor of talking with you guys. But the answer is yeah, and we're going to to work very hard. Aviation, model aviation, all the way up through general aviations and professions around aviation are so near and dear to me. We got to protect that. And what people don't realize is when you don't take care of model aviation, that is the gateway to all of this. That's something the whole family can do today and keep that spark alive. So we got to protect that, not just for what we consider a hobby, but what we consider for the future of flight.
4: Very good. We've been joined by Josh Bixler of Flight Test, and I have a hunch we're going to be hearing him a couple times throughout the week here.
5: I love
4: this
5: you guys.
4: Time
5: slot.
4: We have literally just scratched the surface on so many of these things, and we're going to have to follow up on a lot of that. This is the Morning Preflight here on EA Radio.
2: Here's an interview from 2023.
6: Good morning. Welcome from the Ron Scott Communications Center. This is From the Stand. I'm Steve Bullis. This morning, we're going to meet General Jackie von Ovost, who will provide some insights into the Transportation Command. We'll also meet the grandson of Ensign Jesse Brown, subject of the movie Devotion, and meet the new president and CEO of the National Aviation Hall of Fame. That's all coming up this hour. But first, we are very pleased to have Lieutenant Wes Perkins join us here at Oshkosh. Wes, welcome back.
7: Thank you very much. I'm thrilled to be back. Very excited.
6: So you're here this week. You're one of the demo pilots for the F-18.
7: That's correct.
6: And you're going to be flying the demonstration on Saturday in the air show. All right. Mm-hmm. But we need to back this up just a little bit because we got to go back a little bit in your history. Now, you have been coming to AirVenture for quite a few years, right? You come from an aviation background.
7: I do, yes, sir.
6: So tell us a little bit about your early impressions of AirVenture.
7: Yeah, absolutely. So I've been here, I'm going on like, I believe, 12 times now.
6: Okay.
7: In my past, prior to coming this time, our 13th trip. But I've shown up since 97, born in an aviation family. I grew up in aviation and then had the inspiration, really a lot of it, from AirVenture itself to want to continue my path in aviation and join the Navy and fly fighter jets in the Navy. And luckily, I'm fortunate enough to get to not only do that, but also bring an F-18 here and fly it this weekend.
6: Excellent. So you probably don't recognize the name, but if you were around in 2009 after the show was over, there was a young man who produced a video online. It was probably we're calling it one of the first viral videos, at least for EAA, but it was a video that just absolutely blew up. You had great camera work, great music, great production value, slick. Slick Hutto was the name on it, and that video just absolutely took off. And so it is amazing to have you here, back here, as this young person who put together a fantastic video, and now you're going to be here making memories for everybody else and they'll be taking videos of you when you're flying on Saturday.
7: Yes, sir. Yeah, it's I don't know why it got popular. I have no idea. I started doing those in 2007, yep. And 2009 just got very popular for some reason, and then it became a thing. Just kept making the videos all the way till the last time I was here in 2014, so almost 9 years ago.
6: Right. So what have you been doing since then?
7: A couple things. So 2014, I commissioned in the Navy.
6: Yeah.
7: Went right off to flight school, actually, a month after being here at AirVenture 2014. I went right to API and started flying. I learned to fly with the Navy, flew the T-6, the T-45, and then was fortunate enough, like I said earlier, to get picked for the F-18 program. Went through as a student there, and then I was in when I was a student, I was in VFA 122, which is the squadron I'm with right now, flying the demo team and being as an instructor again. But I was in between in VFA 25, Fist of the Fleet, did a combat deployment with them in Afghanistan in 2019-20. Spent 3.5 years there, and then now back at VFA 122 as an instructor pilot in the F-18 for 2.5 years, and the team lead for the West Coast Rhino demonstration team flying here at AirVenture.
6: Oh, very cool. And you graduated from college, though, before you joined the Navy, right?
7: I did, yes. I went through the
6: alma
7: ROTC.
6: Mater. Put a plug in for your alma
7: mater.
6: Oh,
7: yes, yeah, Texas A&M, Giggum. did 5 years there and graduated commissioned through ROTC program there.
6: Okay, awesome. And you're also married and a new
7: addition? I am. Married to my wife, Lindsay. I wish she could be here today. And then my son, Jesse, who's 11 months old now. Jesse Wright. So we had to keep a little bit of aviation theme in that. And all of us have the same initials, JWP. So we kept that lineage going with my son as well. We keep him just as abreast with aviation as anything else. Recently became a father, and I absolutely love it.
6: Very good. Congratulations.
7: Thank you very much.
6: When you were growing up, did your family have own airplanes?
7: We did, yes. So I grew up in an aviation family. My father was a home builder. He taught me to do the same thing. We have a Piper Clipper back home. That's what we would fly up here every time at Camp and Vintage each year. That's what I learned to fly and what I got my license in. We also have a Team Mini Max that my father built in, finished in 95. And then we purchased a Pitts S1C that was wrecked and finished that in 2008. And I've been flying that and flew competition with IAC in that as well.
6: Oh, okay.
7: For a while.
6: Which category?
7: I went all the way up through. I flew through intermediate, right. Practiced in advance, but I never did a competition in advance. The Navy kind of decided that I needed to spend a little more time with them and probably progressed with that career.
6: Excellent. You mentioned the aircraft that you had flown in the Navy. A lot of the trainers, the T-6 you mentioned is not the T-6 that we see in the Warbird area.
7: No.
6: Describe what that airplane is. I believe there's one on
7: there the are. Plaza. There are actually like three or four of them sitting out here. It's a T-6 Texan II, T-6B, the Navy variant of that. It's got a heads-up display, glass cockpit, the orange and white painted ones in particular. And that's what I flew for about 9 months in primary. Then went on from that to the T-45C Goshawk. Navy advanced trainer, tailhook trainer. I went to the boat for the first time in that as well. I don't know if there's any here or if there's any coming, possibly this week. And then from that to the F-18. My time in intermediate and advanced in the T-45 was about 13 months.
6: Excellent. We're talking to Lieutenant Wes Perkins, who's the F-18 demo pilot. We'll see on Saturday. The team is actually going to fly Saturday and Sunday.
7: That's correct.
6: But you're just flying the show on Saturday, just to be sure. Mm-hmm. So when we see you on Saturday, we'll wave, okay?
7: I appreciate it.
6: Talk a little bit about naval aviation and how that might be different from, say, the Air Force. I mean, obviously, you're landing on a boat. That's the big
7: Absolutely.
6: Thing, are there any other differences that
7: there are? So the boat, as you mentioned, is obviously the large difference that everyone recognizes. We fly different aircraft. So we fly the F-18 and the F-35 are the two primary strike aircraft, fighter and attack aircraft in the fleet. We also have the A-18G Growler, which is our electronic attack aircraft, and the Hawkeye, the E-2C Hawkeye as well on the carrier platform. There's additional aircraft that are not carrier-based as well, but the majority of our mission is over water or at least projection of force from the sea. So that's kind of our big picture overall mindset for the Navy that is different from the Air Force. We take and transport our carriers around the world as a global force to project from the water into wherever we need to, vice being stationed on land somewhere. That's the big advantage that we have and the difference we have with the Navy.
6: Good. Describe your first carrier landing if you can.
7: That's really hard to describe. The biggest thing that I remember, so we flew out there in T-45s. There were four of us, and I was dash four. So I was the furthest guy on the end of the whip, so to speak, coming into the carrier break. But I remember we came overhead the boat, and I was positioned on the inboard side of the turn looking up at our lead, and we're in a left-hand turn. And I could not see the boat, so I couldn't look at the whole time, and I just want to make us look good overhead the boat because that was a big thing we talked about. Still is a big thing at carrier aviation. A lot of naval aviators take pride in the stack, so to speak, overhead the boat. But I didn't see the boat until I moved over to the other side of the formation for a right echelon for that left-hand break for the first time as we were coming into the initial. And I remember seeing the boat and thinking, there is no way we're about to land on that because it is so small. And I was shaking so bad in the jet. Came into the break, and I was the last one to break, so I was really far upwind from the boat. Had a lot of scream time on downwind to really get myself composed, and then came in and did a touch-and-go first. So you do a couple touch-and-goes before you actually put the hook down. But I just remember rolling out behind the boat and thinking, this is just insane. You do the first one, and honestly, after that, still a little nervous about it, but it was like, oh, that's really not all that bad. Now, daytime around the boat when it's beautiful weather is fun.
6: Yeah.
7: Really any other condition around the boat, and especially at nighttime, I wouldn't say it's fun. It's really just something you expect, never really particularly get used to. Flying around the boat in the day after that and then any other time in the fleet, is it's a great time.
6: Oh, man. So when you were making that first approach, did you have an instructor with you or you're solo?
7: We did not.
6: Okay.
7: So the first time anyone goes to the boat, it's always solo. We never take an instructor with us. So your first trap at the boat is also a solo.
6: Okay.
7: Which is kind of crazy to think about, to be honest.
6: So as an instructor now, how many students do you have?
7: So traditionally, 122 has about roughly around 100 students at any given time. And classes are broken down into about 8 to 15 or so sizes. And that's broken down among that size of class between pilots and WISOs as well. So we'll train both pilots, so front seat, and then weapon systems officers, the back seat as well in 122. In that time, I'll teach any phase of flight, so whether strike, dogfight, fighter, CQ, so carrier landing as well. And then the basics of, like, flying, just learning to fly the jet and formation, basic formation, and advanced formation, tactical formation as well. So I'll bounce around through all different classes throughout the time. I'm not stuck with an individual class.
6: Okay.
7: Now, I'm a class advisor as well, so I will advise a particular class, but I don't strictly fly with that class.
6: Okay. Mm-hmm. And now your career in the Navy has been absolutely fantastic so far. You're, like I said, you know, you joined the Navy, you got to fly fighters, flying the F-18. You are the demo pilot, one of the demo pilots, and I understand you got a call recently that you're going to take one more step up.
7: I did, yes, sir. Yeah, so just about a month ago, I was selected for the Blue Angels. Not on the Blue Angels yet. I will transition to the team, at least show up and check in next month. And then I'll be able to talk more about that. But I was just unbelievably lucky that both myself, my wife, my son, and our family in particular, and all the people who supported us, that we got the call that we'll get to be part of the 2024 Blue Angels.
6: Absolutely amazing. So you're moving to Pensacola. Right now you're out west, right?
7: I am. I'm still stationed at Naval Station Lemoore for less than a month.
6: Okay.
7: And then we'll move to Pensacola.
6: And when you applied, did you just sort of apply for the Blue Angels and hope, or did you kind of have a good feeling about it before you did?
7: Well, obviously in hope. It's a dream come true.
6: Right.
7: That's the Blue Angels are a huge part of why I got into Naval Aviation and why I selected Naval Aviation. It's what inspired me to want to fly fighters.
6: Yeah.
7: The team is, and so I want to continue that mission of showcasing the teamwork and professionalism of the United States Navy Marine Corps through the flight demonstrations community outreach. It's something I believe in specifically, and it's what affected me and made my decision for what I want to do with my career, and I'd love the opportunity to do that again. So as far as applying, I applied for 3 years.
6: Okay.
7: Finally got picked up on this third year of applying, and just so unbelievably lucky. I mean, it's lucky it just works out that the team decided that they would like me to be part of that organization, and I'm thrilled to get to spread the word and their mission statement as well in the future.
6: Excellent. Yes, inspire a new generation of aviators.
7: Absolutely.
6: All right. Congratulations again on your career, being here at Oshkosh, being back at Oshkosh.
7: Back, yeah, after 9 years.
6: Things have changed a little bit since you were here last time.
7: It changed a little bit, but honestly, it's like a homecoming. I showed up, and I felt immediately at home. Arriving. I'm looking around right now at everything, and it's even though after 9 years, it's unbelievably familiar. I mean, last time I was here in 2014, I left a month later to go to API, and I'm here in 2023. And in a month, I'll be transitioning to the Blue Angels, and it'll probably be a while before I get back again, but I've definitely taken in the moment.
6: Hopefully, the next time you come back, you'll be flying the Blue Angels with the Blue Angels, and they'll be flying
7: here
6: at AirVenture. That would be a dream come true for all of us. So, Lieutenant Wes Perkins, thank you for being here again.
7: Thank you.
6: Congratulations.
7: Very much, Steve.
6: This is EAA Radio.
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8: Welcome to Attitude Adjustment. We're here on EAA Radio, and we've got one of my best friends here, in addition, of course, to Amy Lavoda. It's Matt Thurber from Aviation International News, which we just call AIN these days. And Matt, welcome.
9: Good morning, Rob. Good morning, Amy.
10: It's a beautiful day in Wisconsin. So it's AirVenture 2015, and we want to know what you've seen that you love, because every year we bring you in. You're a tech guy, you fly drones, you take photos, and you are a biz av guy as well. I know that. What's new and exciting out there?
9: I always like to look at the new developments in avionics, because Oshkosh is where a lot of innovation goes on, and there's people just doing things here that the rest of the industry comes here to see what they're doing. This year seems to be the year of the head-up display for some reason. I don't know why, but we have at least two head-up display companies that are trying to break the mold of the $500,000 business jet head-up display and build something for general aviation that costs maybe about a 20th of the typical price.
10: Well, let's define a head-up display for our listeners out there, because we know what a HUD, H-U-D, is, but what does a HUD do for you? I mean,
9: well, the idea is to let you look outside the windshield head up, in other words, instead of head down at your instruments.
10: Okay.
9: But still have full access to all the flight information that you need to fly safely. And there have been studies that have shown that being able to look out while accessing the flight information adds a lot of safety.
10: Excellent.
8: And it's not a problem if you have glasses? It compensates for that?
9: Absolutely. It's strange at first when you first look at a head-up display because your eyes seem like they're trying to focus on two places at once, but it soon becomes comfortable and you find that you're focused on the distance looking outside, but the flight information is right there in front of your face. It's actually very comfortable and you get used to it after a while.
10: So it's synthetic vision without the synthetic part.
9: Well, that's sort of one. Yeah, that's actually not a bad way to put it. Although some head-up display manufacturers like Rockwell Collins is putting synthetic vision on the head-up display.
10: Ooh.
9: Combining it with enhanced vision, which is infrared.
10: Okay.
9: So you get a very clear picture of what's going on outside.
10: Okay. Well, now I know about infrared because infrared is, if you can get a little FLIR camera and get into the right place, even my GRT avionics box can show me infrared. It'll show me a picture and superimpose some of the flight information on it. But that's not a head-up display. That is, however, looking through a cloud, isn't it?
9: Absolutely, yeah. And there's some fairly inexpensive infrared cameras that you could use.
10: If you have the right airplane to do that, that's kind of tricky on a certified airplane.
9: Well, yes, on a certified airplane, you have to pretty much pay the big bucks for the real thing.
10: Yeah. Yeah, but my RV-10...
9: You could do whatever you want. And that's what's great about the experimental aviation market.
8: So imagine going into a place at night where you don't know what the ground is like. I mean, that would be a perfect option.
10: Or Aspen.
8: Absolutely.
9: Yes. Yeah, then you can see the mountains.
8: Next time you take your RV-10 into Aspen.
9: But I do have to point out these low-cost HUDs basically are presenting flight information like airspeed, altitude, attitude, but they're not
10: Rockwell Collins, is what you're saying. Okay.
9: From what I've seen, they're not doing things like putting infrared on there or synthetic vision. That's not to say they couldn't do that someday at a reasonable cost.
10: Mm-hmm.
9: But for now, it's just your basic flight information.
10: So you say you've seen two of them. You're saying it's 1/20th in terms of cost. Are these Kickstarter? Are these...
9: No, I haven't seen any... I haven't seen anybody trying to raise that money that way.
10: Okay.
9: They're pretty much self-developed. The two that are here are the Skyrider and the MyGoFlight. And both of them are showing off their products in their booths here at the show.
10: Okay.
8: Now, do you think that they're doing this because people have demanded it? Or do you think that they're creating a market with this new technology?
9: Yeah, I think it's more that they're creating a market, but it's based on their beliefs that this technology is adding so much safety in the higher end of the market. Why not have it for the lower end of the market?
10: And I've seen, in different years, I've seen different renditions of this. One year I saw somebody trying to project the flight information onto the backside of the prop. So the prop made
8: that.
10: Know, the prop arc in flight, and they were projecting, but I didn't see that go anywhere.
9: Yeah,
10: It was interesting, though. I have a dim
9: recollection of that one, and I haven't seen anything.
8: Your recollections will get dimmer as you get older, trust me. they will. But now, one thing, now, what about angle of attack? Because, you know, we've just gotten this new push from FAA to implement angle of attack wherever we can. Do you think that's going to be something that's going to eventually make its way into these low-cost HUDs?
9: I think so. I don't think it's hard to add it to it. And angle of attack information is hugely beneficial, but there's kind of a disconnect in this industry, and that is the instructors who are teaching people to fly need to really understand angle of attack and explain it to their students and not just ignore that fancy new gauge in the cockpit.
10: Well, I don't think the instructors are being taught how to use it is a big part of this problem, because I haven't seen any FAA literature directed at the flight instructors. I haven't seen a PTS change yet that says anything about angle of attack. Have you?
9: No, absolutely not. And that's a good point, because one assumes that the equipment in the airplane will get taught to whoever's flying it. But I've seen over and over again in checkout after checkout, the instructor doesn't tell me, here's how the autopilot works, or here's how this new radio works. They just assume you're going to figure it out for yourself somehow.
10: Well, I hope that they're teaching their students more thoroughly, because in my day, my student had to show the examiner anything the examiner wanted in that airplane. So whatever airplane we chose for the check ride, they had to be able to operate competently every piece of equipment in there. So that would be a real red flag, getting a nicely equipped airplane and the person on their check ride didn't know how to use a piece of equipment in it.
8: Well, absolutely. Certainly on the check ride side. I just checked a guy out in an Archer last weekend, and he came from a steam gauge airplane, and it was interesting, because he was just trying to learn the transition from a 172 to an Archer, and you know, the landing picture's all different, and every time we turn the primary flight display on, and it just boggled his mind. And I said, finally, let's just fly the airplane for a while. And it took a couple hours of just, oh, now I know how to fly. Then he could focus on the electronics. But we don't want to overwhelm people either, and that's a toughie. Of course, by the time they get to a check ride, it's a whole different story. But just starting out, it's a question.
9: I think that's a great point. People still need to learn the basics. And when it comes to angle of attack, I think it's not just showing them the gauge and how it works, but helping them understand the fundamental of what angle of attack is, the difference between the relative wind and the chord line.
10: It's always been this invisible thing that
9: Absolutely.
10: We've talked about as more of a theory. And now it's an instrument. It can show you. There's a red, there's a yellow, there's a green. I mean, that's it. It's so cool in so many ways. And yet what you're saying, I think it's absolutely true. We're not communicating that.
9: Absolutely. And it's our job as instructors to do that.
8: That's true. And I think it is important to mention that the technology is cool, but you still have to understand what it means, what the attitude looks like out the window that tells you your airplane's about to stop flying.
10: Yeah, that's true. So it'll be fun to see what kind of software, hardware solutions there are out there, because there's both.
9: Oh,
10: some
9: absolutely.
10: Of these are software solutions for AOA, and they work a little differently.
9: That's right.
10: Certainly on the calibration side.
9: Yep, there's the interesting new one, just certified, as a matter of fact, is the Aspen software-derived angle of attack, which works on the Aspen Evolution flight displays. And this has no external equipment, so it's basically, if you own an Aspen display, you can upgrade it with angle of attack. And this is a real boon, because it means you don't have to cut into the airplane or install anything. And you do the software upgrade, calibrate it, off you go.
8: And it's just basing what it does on the pitch of the attitude indicator then, or?
9: It's using the accelerometers and other sensors built
8: now you're really
9: into
8: getting
9: the Aspen
8: way
9: display.
8: Too complicated for me.
10: Well,
8: so.
10: These are already in the AHARs that are attached to the unit, and mine works exactly the same way. And I can tell you, to calibrate it, we went up, and just like we calibrated the getting the pitch right on the line and all the other things, we calibrated the AOA and really put it through different positions and got it to where it looked right and felt right.
9: So do you feel safer flying with it?
10: I know it's there. I know when I need to do certain things. In fact, I listened to a pilot last night describe his landing, and he had to slow it way up coming in here to make the orange dot because the guy in front of him kind of did one of these, oops, there's the runway, I'll turn back to it, long kind of turns. So he slowed up, and he started watching his AOA very carefully, and he said he was still in the turn, but he touched down 1, 2, 3 on the orange dot at the absolute edge between the yellow and the red on the AOA, and the machine was still flying and he was able to not have to go around, and he used that AOA
9: right
10: during that.
9: That's the point.
10: That happened.
9: He was able to fly still with plenty of safety.
10: Yes.
9: But if he was doing that without the angle of attack, he would have had to fly with a much bigger margin of error, just using his airspeed indicator, and he wouldn't have been able to put the airplane where he wanted to without more risk.
10: That's exactly right, and that's what we need to teach people how to do.
9: Absolutely.
10: This guy spent a lot of time at NASA. He knows what he's doing. But there are a lot of us out there that need to see what that capability is.
8: Why are you looking at me when you say that?
10: You told me to look at you today.
8: Oh, okay. All right. I was just. It's interesting. We have three instructors in the room, so this is a good discussion.
10: Actually, it is. I'm sorry to have to wrap it up, but we're kind of starting to get ready for our next person. So
8: and Matt has to go.
10: And Matt has to go. So Matt, where can people read your stuff?
9: Please go to www.ainonline.com, and you can get free access to all of our articles, and just search on your favorite author, and we're all there.
10: Excellent.
9: Happy to have you join us.
10: Excellent. Well, thank you very much,
8: it's
10: Matt
8: It's been fun,
10: Gerber.
8: Matt. Thanks
10: it
8: for coming by.
10: It has been delightful to see you here. Have a great rest of the show.
9: Thank you.
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14: 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I'm Wireless Mike.
15: And I'm Matthew. And for this segment, we are joined by Jason Ambrosie of Alpha. Jason is a Boeing 767 pilot, and we're very happy to have you here today. Thank you.
16: Happy to be here.
14: So there's a lot. Alpha does a lot of different things. They're involved with a lot of safety in the industry. And one of the big hot topics that has been going around is modernization of the ATC system. What is being done to modernize the ATC system, and how are those projects coming along?
16: Absolutely. That's a great question. So it's unfortunate that it takes a tragedy like the PSA 5342 in January of last year to get things moving, right? This is something that's been necessary for two decades.
14: Right. And there have been people who have been proposing these things for decades.
16: Yeah. I mean, next gen was a thing 20 years ago, and it never got there. So now it's basically past gen. So, you know, we've been trying, but they never get the resources to do it. So they get money to do new things, and then it ended up all being taken to fix old things, right? So there's never been this push. So now there's a good push to get this done, right? So the $12.5 billion is a great down payment. That's what it is. It's a down payment. It's not going to get everything done, but it's making significant progress towards what we need, right? We need to bring the aviation system into the future, because we have more people wanting to fly. We've got more cargo wanting to fly. We've got new entrants, AMM, drones. Everybody wants their coffee from Starbucks delivered via drone. How can you do that with what we have now? You can't, right?
14: Mm-hmm.
16: So,
14: yeah.
16: You know, you get the question, is flying safe? Yes, flying is safe. But it's safe we can't add all that other stuff. And to keep it safe, our brothers and sisters in air traffic control will have to say, we're going to have to reduce the number of flights if we don't fix this, mm-hmm. right? So we've made good progress on it. We're part of the Modern Skies Coalition. ALPA is one of the founding members of that with the airlines. We've done a – this is something that's really never been done before. You've got labor unions, us and NATCA, primarily leading the charge, but you've got everybody from other air pilot groups, flight attendants, other labor groups that are part of this coalition, industry, regulators. You know, you've got everybody from the general aviation manufacturers to AOPA. Everybody's part of this coalition saying now's the time to fix this. So that's important because we can all be here doing what we're doing now, and you'll hear the same message from me that you'll hear from Nick Daniels at NATCA or somebody from like Jim from Gamma. So we're all carrying that same message that now's the time and keep it moving.
17: So one of the big things that have been happening for a long time is they've been working on replacing all the copper lines with fiber optics. That started a number of years ago. How's that coming along?
16: Well, under the new initiative, it's coming along well. They've made significant progress on switching that out, which is going to be, if you're a pilot, it's reliable communications are essential to what we do, and that's going to give us more reliable communications. In addition to the fiber versus copper, you've got the digital versus analog. We're getting the digital switching instead of analog. And that's going to allow us to have more seamless communications, and that's being rolled out. It's the progress is excellent. I'll give you an example. Right, we're as pilots, we're used to a controller working multiple frequencies. We can't hear what that other pilot on another frequency is, and we commonly step on each other, and we miss a frequency. We miss a clearance or something because there's multiple things. These digital switches, even though they're using multiple frequencies, we as pilots will hear that on our frequency, that other aircraft. So it's really a step into better communications, less chance for error.
17: So they're rebroadcasting what the pilot says on the one thing
16: yep.
17: back to all the other
16: on
17: frequencies.
16: On ours, because they can digitally do that. This right. is technology that's available. It has been for a long time. We just now have the money to make it reality.
17: To incorporate that. And is there a timeline for the completion of replacing all the copper?
16: Look, I think this initial tranche was supposed to be by the end of 28, but they've made significant progress. We talked with the FAA the other day, and they're really pleased with it. So they're going to create, I think what is essential is they're going to create a public dashboard so members of Congress and the public can see where are they, what have they completed, how many radars have been replaced. That's a good thing. Mm-hmm. People can figure out where we're at. Because we need more, right? The next step is, and I tell you, the controllers, I've learned through this process the hard work they do, everything that the old stuff they're working with, you know, a common automation platform so that everybody in the country can know what's going on in other parts of it and all that. That's that additional money. So, you know, discussions like we're having now is essential to keep this front and center so that it doesn't die off when the next big thing happens.
17: Sure. And ALPA is really, really was founded on safety, and you promote safety in everything with flying. One of the big hot topics was that accident with PSA in DCA. And where is that progressing at now with getting ADS-B in these helicopters so that we might be able to avoid something like that in the future?
16: Yeah, so there's been two pieces of legislation. The Senate acted first and through unanimous consent had the Rotor Act. The Rotor Act addressed a couple of the major issues. One is getting integrated ADS-B in our flight deck displays so that we have awareness. As you know, at the NTSB hearing, we all heard that their modeling showed that the PSA crew would have had basically a minute warning through ADS-B instead of the last second TCAS, right? Mm-hmm. And then also limiting the ability for military air operations in our joint use airspace like DCA, New York, wherever, without reporting their position and having their ADS-B out, inhibited. Obviously, we all understand for presidential movement or something like that that there is a level of secrecy that's required. But generally, this is airspace that we're all using. You know, everybody should be reporting their position. So the House now has the Alert Act, which addresses more by number of the NTSB recommendations, but it basically is an upgrade to the current TCAS technology rather than the integrated ADS-B in. and it doesn't have the level of language that the Rotor Act had on the military operations piece. So basically, we've got two good bills. We need to through conferencing have come out with one good, really great bill where we have the best of Alert and the best of Rotor. So that's kind of our biggest push right now in D.C. is to make sure that's there, because as a pilot, TCAS is a great. It's a last line of defense, though, right? Because if you get a resolution advisory, that is a last line of defense.
17: Right, mm-hmm. And TCAS has limitations, and some of that could be updated. Like, it won't give you a resolution advisory below a certain altitude, and different manufacturers do different things. But why? Especially if an aircraft is descending, well, give you a climbing RA, that you would be fine below a certain altitude. Yeah, you don't want to give it to descending one, but is there any updates in how the TCAS operates that might have also been able to help?
16: So that's the next future thing they're working on, is this ACAS XA, which is kind of a TCAS thing, and looking at some of that. It is not as good as ADS-B in situational awareness for us. So yeah. Basically, it's a both, right? TCAS needs to evolve, like you just said. But we also need the situational awareness tool of ADS-BN, which, oh, by the way, has been recommended from the NTSB since 2008, and it hasn't been acted on. Again, it has to take a tragedy in order to try to push something forward like this. But that feed now gives us the hope that we never get to that last line of defense in a TCAS resolution advisory, because we have that situation where it's early to avoid it in the first place.
17: And one of the things that I've noticed is used to be that the airlines were the only people who could afford the upgraded avionics. And right now it seems like the airline is the only people who can't afford upgraded avionics.
16: Absolutely.
17: Why is that? What is preventing the them from getting this technology? I mean, I have my 172, I can fly, WAS approaches, down to 200 feet. And when I'm flying a 767, my minimums are much higher because I don't have all of that.
16: It's amazing, right? I guess part of that is the general aviation community has embraced the ADS-B and technology. I've flown a Baron that had, I flew this, and I'm like, why does my airliner not have this stuff? This is incredible. It gives you could see every airplane, their call sign, where they're headed, trend vectors. It gives you such good situational awareness. And like you said, we have none of that. It just takes the mandate because no one's going to spend the money generally unless they're told they have to do it. It's unfortunate, right? Most of the manufacturers have viewed that ADS-B and technology as an option rather than a default.
17: Mandatory safety.
16: And I've personally asked both manufacturers, why are you not just putting this on your airplanes coming out and just do it because it's a safety tool? And I believe they will, obviously win the legislation. The thing about ADS-BN, it's readily available. It can be – every airplane can roll off the factory floor with it tomorrow. So, again, that's our push.
15: I think we'd be remiss if we were talking about modernization. I didn't mention the elephant in the room, and that's AI.
16: Right.
15: How can AI help us in this modernization effort?
16: So AI is a – excellent tool that we can use, for example, in aviation to process data, right? Mm-hmm. We have so many voluntary safety reports, so many data points that preventing the next accident is out there. It's in the data somewhere. But, human eyes staring at data is can be complemented by AI churning through this data, right? Now, where AI can't do things is AI can't replace the decision-making of pilots or air traffic controllers. So we need it as a tool to complement us, right? Maybe in our 7.6s, we're modeling a line of weather that AI can make a recommendation on which way to go around a line of weather. But ultimately, the pilot in command should say, okay, yeah, I agree with that or I don't agree with that.
17: And that's another thing that, better tools. Right now I have in-flight radar, which is great, but I don't have ground radar, what some other people do in the airplane.
16: Yep.
17: So there's lots of tools that we could give better data, but you also have to be able to get that data in the airplane to the pilots.
16: Yes, and and again, back to the AI aspect, it's going to help. Right, it's something that's there. I know people are leery about it, but again, I think as long as going into it, we frame it as this is a tool to help decision making. It's not something there to tell pilots or controllers what to do.
15: Yep.
17: All right. Well, we have been talking to Captain Jason Ambrosi, the president of ALPA, and we appreciate you coming in and talking to us. You're listening to EAA Radio.
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1: The boost that we have, the technology that's being demonstrated, the young ones that are coming through, that are all the hands-on things, that's increased. I was just at Girl Venture speaking to a bunch of the young ladies. So more of them came in, more scholarships as well. So you all are bringing it strong for America here.
2: Good. And you are an airplane aficionado. You've flown a number of aircraft, lots of good things in the fleet, but you've also flown some smaller airplanes too.
1: Yeah. Yeah, Steve, you remember I grew up in general aviation. Yep. Before I came to the military at 1,000 hours. I was a CFI. I flew Part 135 in the Bahamas with Senecas, which were hot for the Bahamas and underpowered. But I had the general aviation experience. I lived the dream. I came here. I also came to your Sun and Fun.
2: Yep.
1: It was in Florida is where I lived, and loved every bit of it. And I think about the inspiration that you all gave me, and I saw these fighter jets out there, and I said, you know what, I want to just take a pause and jumpstart my career by going into the military and flying those jets and doing great things, seeing the world before I settle into a general aviation kind of career in the future. And I tell you, I got hooked. So here I am 35 years later. I never left the Air Force, never had a bad day in the Air Force. And they let me fly everything. They let me become a test pilot. And I just could not be happier with where this ended up.
2: That's right. I was going to say, you're still wearing the flight suit, so you haven't jumped back into general aviation quite yet.
1: Well, I have a Cessna 175, okay. So I'm 1958 straight tail. And we enjoy that when I can't get out into the military aircraft.
2: Right.
1: But it's a way to keep plugged in to what you're doing here and what we're trying to do for America with respect to science, technology, engineering, arts, and math.
2: Right. You were part of the Theater in the Woods presentation last night. Tell us a little bit about that.
1: Yeah, thanks. I tell you, we celebrated 30 years of women in combat aviation last night with the very first few fighter pilots that were selected. Along with some current fighter pilots that we had. And, you know, when I came in, and even though I did really well in pilot training, I was not able to fly a fighter because women were not allowed to fly into combat. But today, a young lady can graduate and go right to an F-35, an F-22, or a C-17. I mean, the sky's the limit. If you have the talent and the passion to go fly it, you can fly it.
2: Excellent. And I understand that a number of the participants in the program last night have not really been in contact with each other since they first got their combat assignments.
1: Yeah, I tell you, you know, it's today's social media, which is awesome, by the way, because you can connect. I talk a lot about mentoring and your network, and young folks here today can get information and join these groups and get what they need from wherever they need it, you know, around the world, right? But when we came in, and these ladies, you know, around the same era that I came in, you know, we had to write each other. You know, if you wanted to see how you're doing, you wrote a letter. And then, you know, like, hey, how's it going? Mm-hmm. So we didn't have that instant feedback. And there were telephones, but, you know, we were just getting to the flip phone kind of thing. And we all had our own lives. But so it was a great celebration. We couldn't stop talking, frankly, and as you would expect. But it was great memories, right? It was about helping each other and mentoring and what we're seeing now. In fact, you know, four of the ladies wrote books. They're all on the mentoring area. You know, that's an area I'm passionate about as well from the military side and the civilian side. So they're reaching out and trying to make these connections so that you know, women, minorities, male, they all know that, again, that there's a place for them in America doing all kinds of work that used to be male-dominated. And I think about, you know, we have 130 career fields in the Air Force alone, all of which transfer to skills right in the civilian world. So, you know, if you really want it, you can reach out there and get it. And just don't self-doubt yourself. Own it. As Martha McSally, who was one of our first combat pilots in the A-10 and former senator, said, you know, right on the board, I am a pilot. Not I want to be a pilot or I'm hoping to be a good pilot. I am a good pilot. And it's a mental state of own it, right? If you want to go do it, you can do it.
2: Talking with General Jackie von Ovost, and you are the the commander of the Transportation Command. Tell us a little bit about what happens under your command.
1: Yeah, thanks. U.S. Transportation Command is what we call a combatant commander. I'm responsible for global transportation for

0: our Department of Defense. So think about when we go do exercises in the Pacific and we bring tanks or the support to Ukraine right now with ammunition and other things, getting stuff around the globe. Also feeding our folks, sending food. We have at our bases, we have what we call commissaries, which are shopping centers where you can buy food and stuff. Getting all that stuff around the globe every day. And it is a total force thing. It's guard, reserve, active duty, and it's also our commercial partners because I can't do it without them. I work, right. We talked about several, like EBS, FedEx, Coletta, I have ships as well. So I think about, and trucking and rail. So it takes all modes of transportation to get stuff around the globe. And we do that every day. And I think about it. We have a takeoff and landing every 2.8 minutes, about 455 sorties airborne at any time, 47 air refueling sorties in flight. We have an air refueler right here on the, on the tarmac here. Yep. We have 14 patients in flight every day. We move patients. And when you go to the C-17 out here, you'll see our patient setup, how we carry patients, and you'll see the docks that we use. And we even have a NICU there for babies that have issues, and we have to take them around the globe. So we do all that. We have 20 ships underway at any one time. So we just have stuff moving 24/7 around the globe, and I'm super proud of the 130,000 people that make it happen every day.
1: That is an amazing number in itself, 130,000 people. As you're talking, obviously you're passionate about your command and what you do, and I love that. But you also mentioned different career opportunities, and I was just thinking about that as you're talking about logistics and dispatchers and people to load and unload and keep track of all the manifests. There must be several dozen different positions that happen under Transport Command.
0: Yeah, so each of our components, we have, again, an Air Force component, a sea lift, or a Navy component, and then a land component underneath the Army. And those services, they have, again, all these amazing career fields. About the Air and Space Force, we have about 130 career fields. There's a bunch more career fields than the other services. And it all comes together with developing. So I think about acquisition professionals, engineers, cyber,
1: right?
0: Space, flying satellites. We need everything. And again, we are the most technologically advanced military in the world. And so right here at places like Oshkosh, I want to get people excited about science, technology, engineering, and math, and see the possibilities. I was a CFI, right? So I taught people how to fly. And Part 141 syllabus, right? So, I understood how we bring somebody around. Then I became an instructor in the military, and it's different. But it's front loaded, it's challenging, and it'll get you the best skills. And it's really when I think about the differences in training, if you can come up and get all that kind of training and leadership early on in your career, man, the sky's the limit when you get out, right? Because everybody wants people that have had that kind of leadership, have flown the globe, and understand the physics behind the flight.
1: Right. Absolutely amazing. And it just highlights how important the U.S. Transportation Command is to our overall military and to our country.
0: Yeah, I think when you see people around the globe that are Department of Defense, they got there by us, right?
1: Right.
0: That's how they got there, because they probably were from Louisiana or Texas, and we shipped the tanks and the artillery and their food and them, all right? We contract commercial airlines, and we pick them up out of their base, and we fly them to an exercise around the globe, whether it's Central America. It's Antarctica, where we support the National Science Foundation every year. We bring in an icebreaker. We bring in a ship of stuff, and then we fly people in. And C-17s and C-130s, to bringing in baby formula. Yep. Remember, we had the baby formula shortage.
1: Yes.
0: We ran 800 short tons of that to the United States. It was a specialty type of formula that we didn't have here for infants that needed that. So around the globe, whatever we do, we got there. America supported Turkey in that devastating earthquake. You remember that?
1: Yes.
0: Thousands of people died, like 20,000 people died, right? And within 24 hours, we sent United States search and rescue teams, 21 of them, with dogs, with sort of like jackhammering equipment to get through cement, with x-ray machines, right? And our teams represented America in Turkey trying to pull people out. We set up a 100-bed hospital, field hospital, with all the equipment, right? As a sign of how we work together with allies and partners, right? When you're in need, America delivers.
1: Yep.
0: And TRANSCOM, our motto is "Together We Deliver," We deliver hope. We deliver combat power around the globe.
1: Awesome. General, it is always a pleasure to talk with you for a few moments. Your enthusiasm is infectious. I hope you have an opportunity to talk to lots of young people, inspire them as well. Where can they find out more about the Air Force? Where is your tent located?
0: Thanks. So we have, first of all the services have booths.
1: Right.
0: We have a booth here at the main plaza.
1: Right.
0: Also at Kid Venture, we have a large booth there.
1: Okay.
0: A lot of handouts, a lot of hands-on kinds of activities that you can do at both locations. And of course, we have a lot of displays, right?
1: Yes.
0: We have a lot of mobility airplanes here, air refueling, air medical evacuation, our airlift, and all of our trainers are here. This is the year of Air Education Training Command. If you think about what kind of airplanes will I fly if I go into the military, what do I start with? You just look at this ramp. And we have pilots out there that are ready to talk to you, and mechanics and cyber warriors all ready to talk to you about your future.
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3: It's a seaplane base kind of day. Saturday out here, a beautiful, beautiful day. Avenue and Shane Albers has been kind enough to have us join him as we do every year out here for... Really, it's the last day for my show on the fly. Of course, EA Radio will be on until about 5 o'clock Sunday afternoon, just prior to the wind down. And so you could continue to listen to all your favorite things on EA Radio. Seaplane Base is one of my favorite venues. I always come out here the last day of my show for one reason, and that is because, Shane, you have such a great venue out here, such fantastic people. Great volunteers. Not to say that the other venues don't, but you always have something to show off out here, and we appreciate being part of it. So with that said, you have put together some people for us to talk to. What do we have up next?
4: Yeah, so I'd like to introduce you here, Jaymon G, to Ryan. Ryan is he's one of my volunteers out here, and he speaks to the persistence of following your dream. You see, Ryan wants nothing more than to become a pilot. And Ryan, why don't you kind of just chime in here right here? What were you able to just accomplish on your third try here?
5: So I applied for the Ray Foundation scholarship through Wings Over the Rockies, and on my third try, I turned it in 11:59, 1 minute before the due date, and I finally got it.
3: Sound like a typical high school student. Wait till the very last second to get your assignment in, right? But, Ryan, you're from Fort Collins, Colorado, and so that is your chapter there?
5: Yes, but our chapter is kind of dead.
3: Oh.
5: We have a meeting like once a year.
3: It's time to revitalize that chapter,
5: We've been trying.
4: Well, and it starts right here with the young blood reinvigorating the airplanes and reinvigorating aviation as a whole. And that was actually my message last night at the Watermelon Social is, as aviators, there's a responsibility to keep this aviation industry going and thriving.
3: That's right. So, Ryan, where are you at in your progression? Well, first of all, how old are you?
5: I'm 17.
3: Okay, that's a good age for aviation because guess what? You can get your private pilot certificate when you turn 17. Are you working on that now or do you already have it?
5: So I won the scholarship about 2 weeks before EA started.
3: Oh, okay.
5: So
3: congratulations, by the way.
5: Thank you. I wasn't able to begin any of my flight training. So once I get back from this, I'm going to.
3: What's your plan? You have a good flight school there?
5: I do. I'm going to be working with Leading Edge. And then go from there.
3: Yeah. So Leading Edge has programs for private, instrument, commercial, multi-engine, the whole.
5: Yes,
3: do you know the people who run that school?
5: We have met them, yes.
3: Okay.
5: They're very nice.
3: And does your dad fly?
5: No, I have no aviation in my family.
3: So when you come out here, do they basically say, pack your bag, Ryan, you're going to go hang out at the seaplane base for, a week and see you when you get back?
5: I kind of have to force them because my mom always wants to go to Sturgis instead.
3: Well, Sturgis is on the way home from this, Ryan.
5: Exactly, but she wants to just hang out with her friends, and she likes to go on really big, long road trips with her friends on her motorcycle, so she'd rather be doing that than this.
3: So
5: I'd rather be doing this than that. So,
3: Shane, 1 year I also like Sturgis, and 1 year after EA, I put my airplane in a hangar up here to the north, up by Brennan up there, for a week. And then I came back and I flew it straight across to Sturgis and State. That was the 1 year Sturgis had an air show.
4: Oh, that's awesome.
3: And, gosh, I think it was 2005 or something. But it happened once, and it had big names, and it was fantastic. And getting those bikers to come out the airport was like pulling teeth. They wanted to stay in town. So, I mean, you know, that's not unusual to hear. There's not a whole lot of mix there. But I will tell you that your mom would love this.
5: I mean, she's right there.
3: Oh, okay. Well, so you did talk her into coming after all. That's awesome. Tina, hi. Thanks for bringing your son. This is our future in aviation right here. That blood, sweat, and tears.
4: So, you know, just to talk about Ryan, just real quick, what this young man does and why he impresses me and why I'm not surprised that he won the scholarship. He's one of the kids that'll be running around here. Hey, Shane, what do you have? Hey, what job can I do? And, you know, we have some kind of grunt jobs. They're not fun jobs. And, well, Ryan graciously grabs the pitchfork and cleans off the beach. He's right there in line, ready to rock and roll every single day. And we thank him for his volunteer service out here. And we're just so proud of him and happy for him that he's able to drive towards his future and his dreams here.
3: So, Ryan, we call that paying your dues. And Shane did that. When I first met Shane, he was a little older than you, but not much. And you were the one that was running around pitchforking.
4: And
3: look where he is now. So,
4: that's right.
3: That's right. That's how it goes.
5: It's been kind of boring because the last 3 days you haven't had anything for me to do.
3: Well,
4: By the way, the beach needs to be cleaned. Yeah, <all right>?
3: you're hanging out with seaplanes, though, and great people. You know,
5: life's good.
3: Life's good. Life is good. So what do you see? What's your dream? Like your future, there's a lot of avenues in aviation. What is the path that you envision for yourself?
5: So I have a lot of different pathways I'm thinking of. My main goal is to become a corporate pilot right now. But I'm also thinking about the Guard, Reserve.
3: It's a great way to serve
5: your
3: country.
5: Bush pilot up in Alaska, airlines.
3: Yeah, so, well, a lot of avenues. So
5: college.
3: So basically you want to do everything, it sounds like.
5: I'd like to.
4: Well, you know, and then speaking, though, of here, you know, you had the opportunity and you still have this opportunity with seaplanes. And the awesome thing about this place right here is the connections just to the people that you're able to have. I mean, flying seaplanes is a lifestyle, right? You know, first you have an airplane that you can just take off from an airport and land at an airport, right? And then you have the opportunity to put floats on it, and now you can take off from that airport if it's amphibious, and you can land in the Caribbean, or you can go up to Canada fishing, or you can charter people up in Canada to do their fishing. So, you know, just talking about seaplanes, it's so much more deeply rooted than just flying airplanes here.
3: Yeah, and there are quite a few seaplane careers, and you know, as you spend time with this organization, you will develop relationships that will benefit you later on trying to figure out what way you want to go. So that's one great thing about aviation is there's always people to mentor you, to give you information that you need, to try and help you make those decisions using your resources. So where are you at in school now?
5: I'm going to be a senior.
3: Oh, a senior. So, yeah, that's the best year of high school, obviously, for a lot of different reasons. But then what's your plan after that?
5: So before coming out to EAA, me and my mother, we went and traveled and toured a bunch of colleges, such as Western Michigan and Eastern Michigan.
3: UND?
5: After this, we're going to go up to UND and Mankato.
3: And then there's always Metro State in Denver.
5: Yep.
3: So you're kind of what would be considered hometown university, yep, I guess, for aviation. So, yeah, there's a lot of options. And you're looking forward to getting your private with the Ray scholarship, right? And then you'll do the rest of your ratings wherever you go to school. Is that the plan?
5: Yes, sir.
3: Okay, yeah.
5: I'm also looking into Aviate and Propel.
3: Perfect.
5: But
3: yeah, well, I'm a United guy, so I Aviate, but I have friends here that are Delta. They say Propel, but whatever fits for you, you know, they're both good programs. So, you know.
4: Yeah, so, you know, tell us a little bit more. How'd you come out here to Seaplane Base? Like, what drew you here? How'd you guys come here? And then why do you keep coming back and fighting Mom on going to Sturgis or not, right?
5: Well, when I was 7, we first came out to EAA. and then we just stayed at the main base. We had no idea this existed. And then the next year, we came out here, and this one dude, I forget his name, he was the nicest guy, and he said, "You guys got to go to Sea Base. It's amazing. It's beautiful. It's relaxing." So we did, and now here ever since.
3: Yeah, and here ever since. Yeah.
4: Did that experience, is that what drove you to airplanes and brought you closer to the love? I mean, you're at the Mecca of airplanes. Let's call it what it is. You're at the world's busiest seaplane base, right? Talk to that experience. Did that help drive you forward?
5: Oh, definitely. I mean, my first year coming to EAA, I was kind of interested. But then I was able to connect with Young Eagles, and I was able to get a Young Eagles flight. And that just really, really sparked it. And then coming back here with that spark just grew into a flame.
3: Did you do your Young Eagles flight here at Oshkosh? They did it here for a while.
4: They used to, yes.
3: Yeah, they used to. Or did you do it locally?
5: I did it locally.
3: Okay, great, great. So senior in high school this coming year, Ray Scholarship. It's going to pay for your private. Very, very awesome. The Ray Foundation not only does some scholarships, they do a lot of different things for EA and aviation. And this is one of them, so congratulations on that. The Seaplane Pilots Association, are you a member of that?
5: Yes, sir.
3: Excellent. Yeah, because one of the things about the Seaplane Pilots Association is their advocacy efforts. And whereas EAA does a lot of general advocacy for general aviation, home building, the Seaplane Pilots Association does a lot of seaplane advocacy, which is environmental stuff and working with states and trying to keep access alive for float planes. And so good for you for joining the SPA at such a young age.
5: Thank you.
3: Yeah.
4: Absolutely. Well, hey, you know, what's your favorite thing to do down here? I mean, because we do have volunteer opportunities. And in fact, we have, I'd have to talk to Kim, but we have 15 new volunteers that just walked into this place this year and said, "My goodness, how can I help? What can I do?" So what's your favorite thing to do out here?
5: To be honest, everything.
3: Wow.
5: I don't like being stuck at one position. This year, I've kind of been stuck at one position more. But I just love doing some maintenance, doing some cleaning up, towing some boats.
3: So there is kind of, Shane, a seniority system here, right? So you start out when you're young doing the tasks that you would expect to do when you're kind of the newbie on the scene. But then, you know, there's a lot of – so the boats – so an airplane comes in, they land out here, and they pull into the harbor – talk to the harbor master out here, right, on the radio.
4: Correct.
3: Get cleared into the harbor. And then it requires some activity, which is boats, basically go out and greet them, right?
4: Correct.
3: So at what point, how old, first of all, and at what point can Ryan elevate to that level? Because I'm sure that's volunteers out here. That's got to be one of the top jobs that everyone
4: wants.
3: That's
4: right, and it's one of the toughest jobs, I'll tell you. This team out here that tows airplanes, they make it look easy. To become a towboat driver, you need to get the Wisconsin Boater Certification, the safety certification. So get that. It's really easy to do. It's online. So that it starts there. And then from that point, it takes about 3 to 4 years to train a driver that knows already how to operate a tiller to be able to move an airplane from a dock out to our mooring field. So it's a really technical job. I don't even know how to describe it. It's a series of ropes and booms that we hook to the front of the cleats that we connect our boats to the front of the airplane, and then under power, we're able to take them out to the mooring field and hook them up to our buoys.
3: Yeah, they look easy, but it's much more complicated.
4: Do. Yes, sir.
3: And there's a lot of safety stuff involved and knowing weather and knowing where stuff is in the harbor, et cetera, et cetera. So one of these days, if you keep coming back, Ryan, well, you go online in Collins, Colorado, and bang out that course.
4: That's right.
3: And get your certificate and then show up. And, you know, if you keep showing up going, "I'm here," you can elevate to that level eventually.
4: That's definitely right. Never know where it goes.
3: G-M-G, we're on the flight, the seaplane base. We're going to take a break and we'll be right back. Got lots more stuff going on here to talk about. 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
6: Well, I did shower this morning, but welcome back to Course Correction. I'm Farid Gio. In studio with us now is Emily Corker. Sorry, Coker. I don't know why I added the R.
7: It's okay.
6: My apologies. Emily Coker of the National Intercollegiate Flying Association. How are you?
7: Doing well. How are you doing?
6: Happy to be here. This goes back to my collegiate flying days with a flight program at St. Cloud State University, which is now no longer there, but it was kind of cool. I'd never participated in a flight meet. I know that the organization's kind of bigger than that, but we'll talk about all that. But yeah, that's, I do remember the flight meet came to St. Cloud, Minnesota, and it was kind of fun to compete in something that people don't usually think about.
7: Yeah, it's you know, we consider ourselves the, in a way, the NCAA of collegiate flying.
6: Okay. So I was afraid to make that reference, but I guess it's just someone on the nose.
7: I'm not the first one to come up with that, so I won't take credit, but it's a good way for people to kind of envision what we do.
6: Yeah. And so tell us a little bit about your story as far as how you got involved.
7: So NIFE is near and dear to my heart. I started off, actually, when I was a student at Ohio State University. I started off as a volunteer. Ohio State hosted my sophomore year while I was there, and I got recruited to help volunteer at the flight competition. So I got to see behind the scenes, work with the volunteer staff at NIFE, and see that side of it before I actually became a competitor a couple years later.
6: So, how many different schools, I mean, across the country are fielding flight teams? And this is kind of quite an endeavor.
7: It is. It's you have to have dedication as far as, you know, your personal dedication to want to study and commit to putting a team together and traveling to competition, as well as the financial aspect of being able to fundraise for your team and things like that. There's about just over 60 schools right now nationally that compete at a regional level in the fall, and then the top schools from each of those regions qualify for a national competition in the spring.
6: Let's kind of go through some of the events. So there's in the air and there's events on the ground. Let's start with the ground events. What are some of the ground events that people may not normally think about?
7: Yeah, so we have a few ground tests, such as computer accuracy, which is mainly, you know, manual E6B, something like that, where you're going through doing manual math problems that are related to aviation. There is something called simulated comprehensive aircraft navigation, which is a test based on here's a cross country that you're going to be performing today. And there's all sorts of questions about calculations, performance, regulations, things like that that you have to go through. These tests are about an hour long. There's fill-ins, there's multiple choice. Another one that a lot of people really like is aircraft recognition, mm-hmm. which is a lot of people sitting in a room with some big screens. We flash an aircraft on the screen. You get to see it for about 3 seconds. It could be a part of an aircraft. It could be a silhouette, and you have to identify the manufacturer, the make, and the model number correctly.
6: Just before you continue on, mm-hmm. I have a follow-up question to that. That is, are we talking like from Otto Lilienthal's glider to the latest aircraft? I mean, what's fair game?
7: Anything that was in production past 1940.
6: In production.
7: Yes.
6: Okay. So just production aircraft.
7: Correct.
6: Okay. Got it.
7: Correct. Yes. Yeah. Otherwise, it would be a completely different ballgame.
6: Wow. Yeah.
7: Yeah. So those are some of our ground tests. We also have other ground events such as pre-flight, where we take an aircraft and we quote-unquote bug it with a bunch of discrepancies, and a student gets 15 minutes in a hangar with a flashlight to find as many discrepancies as they can. So it's a very fun competition. There's a flight instructor event where they're given a topic to teach, and they go in front of a committee and present their topic, act like they're actually teaching students, and they get judged based on, you know, how well they pass on the knowledge.
6: Is that flight instructor event, are they given it like an hour before and then they come up with a lesson plan at that point, or is it something they come to the competition prepared for?
7: They get the topic a few days ahead of time at the opening ceremonies, if you will. And then they have, the competition is about a week long. So they schedule their appointment for that later in the week, usually. Yeah.
6: How's the contest evolved? So when I helped participate in a meet in the mid-90s, mm-hmm. How are some of these things changed as technology and emphasis in flight instruction has changed? How's the event changed?
7: Well, it's interesting. With the ground events I just spoke about, that kind of brings you back to basics. So where we see the evolution in technology is more with our simulator and our flight events. So, for example, we do have three simulator events. One that stands out in regards to your question is our CRM Loft event. That has become more and more organized over the years, if you will, because there has been such a high demand in the industry for pilots that are going to be trained in a crew environment. So that event has evolved tremendously. We actually have an entire flight operations manual similar to what, you know, corporate departments and airlines have that they have to follow when they get into this two-person crew simulator event. In our flight events, we have various spot landing competitions, but we're not just grading where they score on the runway. We're grading their patterns throughout the we're grading their entire pattern. So yeah, if you're drifting off course, that sort of thing. And GPS, as technology has evolved, has helped us score that as well. The navigation event is something that is probably our biggest shift with adapting to technology. It used to be that the navigation event was something that you would show up for. We give you waypoints. You have a sectional, and you have 30 minutes to plot your course and tell us how much time it's going to take to get to each and how much fuel you're going to burn. And we would score that with people on the ground, what time you'd fly over. It was all very manual, dead reckoning and pilotage. And now that has turned into, let's embrace technology. Let's embrace what the schools are teaching and what the industry demands. So we have created, we've taken that event and split it into the traditional form that students can choose to compete in, or a unlimited is what we call it, navigation, where you can use all of your technology, all of your autopilot. You can try and compete in that field, if you will, but we're going to make the parameters a lot harder to do that. So embrace the technology, but you have to be more on point in your planning. Mm.
6: So all the crusty crusties with their manually six people, like, I don't know, kids.
7: It's an interesting game we play with to see which schools decide to compete in which one.
6: You're listening to EAA Radio. I'm Farid Guillot, but I'm speaking with Emily Coker of the National Intercollegiate Flying Association. Let's talk a little bit more about those in-air events again. Sure. So what are the classics and any new ones that you've added?
7: Right now we have the short field landing competition, which is basically an event, as I stated earlier, where we are scoring not only where someone lands on the runway, we do have a target line on the runway, and then there are tick marks every 5 feet for 100 short to 200 long. So we call that our landing box. So you're trying to land on the line, but you have to do it with proper crosswind technique. You can't slip. You have to have full flaps and touchdown at minimum controllable airspeed in that instance. There's penalty points if you add power, if you do something, you know, that could be perceived as dangerous, things like that. That's our short field event. There's a power off event where on downwind, abeam the target line, the contestant will pull the power to idle and, just like you think, glide to the runway. And hopefully, you know, that helps develop their energy management skills and their true stick and rudder skills in that instance. Those are our two spot landing competitions. The navigation event I spoke about. I don't know if you have any more questions on that one. I covered that one.
6: Yeah, it's pretty good. I was kind of thinking about the power off one because ever since that competition that I volunteered for way back when, I think about that every time I'm being the numbers. Okay, I'm not going to add any power. I got to manage my pattern all the way down as if I don't get the power back. And that's how I taught my students as well. It says, obviously, the power is available to you, but sure, Let's fly this pattern that where you never need to add power if possible, so that you're always in a position. So that it was very instructive from the very beginning.
7: Absolutely. And, you know, the name of our competition is called SafeCon, so safety is the first word in there. So while we have these parameters set up, we always encourage with all of our briefings for our students, if you're not in a position where you feel comfortable, please go around. Please make the smart decision. That's what ultimately we want to see and what we're encouraging.
6: So in addition to these competitions, what else does NIFA represent and put forth?
7: Well, like I said, our main events are called SafeCon, so Safety and Flight Evaluation and Conference. So while we have all of these ground and simulator events, we also have achievement awards, scholarship programs, various different awards, especially at the national level, where teams, even if you didn't qualify for nationals, teams and individuals can compete for these scholarships, achievement awards, if you will, based on how robust their aviation program is, a Collegiate Progress Award. The individual achievement awards look more at what has this student done besides just show up every day and go to their flight lessons? Are they active in their community? Are they in various organizations? So what we have noticed with NIFA is we see the best of the best, if you will. We see the students who are motivated. They want to get out. They want to do more. And we provide a venue for them to not only showcase their skills, but increase their skill set and also network and mentor, or have mentors with others that show up. Our staff is one person is on staff, and the rest, we're all volunteers, and most of us are alumni that come back to help. Throughout the week of competition, we do have a hangar space, is typically where everyone hangs out, and it's lined with booths from sponsors that show up and want to interact with the students. So they know when they get a resume with NYFA on it that that student has gone above and beyond in their aviation career.
6: You mentioned before, like in the CRM event, that you have a whole like a flight manual that like it's a flight department that has, you know, these SOPs and everything like
7: yes.
6: that. As an organization, are you pushing certain standards that for the flight schools to not necessarily adopt, but to kind of push out and teach as best practices and things like that?
7: To a certain extent, there's only so much that we can tell another company or organization or, you know, flight school what to do. We can collaborate with them and try and come up with best practices. But many of these schools have been with us for decades. We've been around almost 100 years now that we've been doing this. So we have welcomed schools that come into our meetings and talk to our judges and collaborate on best practices and operating procedures. We have, thinking for instance, your question earlier about technology, when we started to see glass aircraft and aircraft with autopilot come in, we had schools come to us and say, how are we going to handle this? You know, we need to embrace this technology. So things like that.
6: Emily, thanks for joining us.
7: Appreciate the time today. Thank you so much.
6: Emily Coker of the National Intercollegiate Flying Association. Up next, we'll speak with the folks from 4Flight. 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
1: With us now is Jamal Knight. Jamal, welcome to AirVenture.
8: Thank you for having us.
1: Yeah, and you are the grandson of Ensign Jesse Brown.
8: That's correct.
1: Subject of the movie Devotion, which is one of the highlighted attractions here this week, along with all the Corsairs. We'll talk about that in a moment. But this is your first time here. You just got here this morning, so you're seeing all of this for the first time. What are kind of your first impressions?
8: This is. I wouldn't say overwhelming, but it's a amazing sight, seeing all the physical planes here from previously being here, and this was an empty field.
1: Right. We were talking just a moment ago when EIA started doing the research on their Corsair, they discovered that it was with VF-32, which is the unit that your grandfather flew with. And it was a replacement aircraft for the two that were lost on the mission with Jesse Brown and Tom Hudner. And Tom Hudner actually flew the airplane, so they drew the parallels back to an important piece of history. So they invited you and your family to come for the dedication, and that was off season, as it were, right? So they were, I'm sure Chris Henry and the group were trying to describe what this was like.
8: That's correct. Yeah, so Tom Jr. and I, along with my family, were here. Chris was trying to give us a visual, but in reality, you couldn't give us that reality with what we see out here on this field.
1: Yeah. So, again, the Corsair reunion that we'll see the airplanes fly today in the air show, and the movie Devotion. We have a Theater in the Woods presentation tonight that you'll be a part of, and then we'll screen the movie at the Fly-In Theater on Friday night. But growing up, was there discussion about your grandfather within the family? Was that a story that was widely shared?
8: It was. I wouldn't say a running joke, but for every Black History Month, that would be my project where I would turn in. But we would have different people that he inspired, that he went to high school with, that became doctors, lawyers, dentists, engineers and such, and they would explain to me how he was, his mannerisms were, and how he was as a leader.
1: Right. And was that something that, through them that kind of helped inspire you as well?
8: Well, I was inspired by him from the stories from my grandmother and from his brothers. And initially, I wanted to go into architectural engineering, but that didn't appeal to me, and I went a different route in engineering, into mechanical engineering.
1: Awesome. And with the movie Devotion kind of bringing all of this back up, how, if you were, where was the family involved in any aspect of the production, the screenwriting or anything?
8: No, we were not a part of that, but we were included on the movie set. I'm trying to think of Adam Makos.
1: Oh, yes.
8: He interviewed my grandmother and my grandfather's brothers, Lura and Uncle Junior.
1: Good. What was it like being on the movie set?
8: It was different, right, being that you always see the movie as if you're not there.
1: Right.
8: But once you're there, you see that, hey, they did that 20 times. And I actually had an opportunity to be in the movie.
1: Oh, really?
8: So I had to do 20 takes here, 30 takes there. It changed my perception of when I watch a movie now.
1: Sure. What part did you play?
8: So there's the part where he's coming in for his qualifications on the aircraft carrier.
1: Yes.
8: And you see the black sailors walk out onto the flight deck.
1: Yes.
8: And I'm one of those sailors.
1: Awesome. Did that experience, I mean, being on the movie set, being a part of the movie, did that maybe bring your grandfather's memory a little more to life than it was?
8: Absolutely. Watching my mom during the initial screenings, and her emotions really, took me aback, because I didn't realize that she didn't visualize how they may have been playful in those different scenes early in the movie, him coming home, him holding her, playing with her, the interaction with Jesse and my grandmother. So that was something that really, really brought it home, because I really didn't think about that as she didn't, and for those emotions to take over. So, yes.
1: Wow. Amazing. With the renewed interest in the story with Devotion, you've also, reconnected with the Hudner family. Or had that been something that had been previous?
8: Yes. So Tom Hudner,
1: right,
8: has always been a part of our family dynamic,
1: okay,
8: when it comes to Tom and Jesse.
1: Right.
8: And Tom was very much a part of any events that celebrated Jesse's life, that he would make a point to come to Hattiesburg, Mississippi, come to Pensacola, come to these different places, and to speak about my grandfather. So that relationship was way back, yes, with my grandmother from when they had the ceremony at the White House. And Tom Jr. and I have connected here in the last 10 years or so closer.
1: Right.
8: And so that's how we're keeping this family dynamic going.
1: Excellent. When we're talking about the movie, the story, all of it, it really is one. And I think Devotion is a great title. I'm assuming that all of our listeners know the story, but your grandfather was the first black naval aviator. He was flying Corsairs in Korea, and his wingman was Tom Hudner, a white, relatively well off gentleman, right? And
8: yes,
1: your grandfather came from meager means, but actually he had the drive to become that that first naval aviator, and put up with a lot of probably discrimination and hardships to get there. But he had the drive to do that, and he obviously had the respect of his mates in the squadron. He was on a combat mission. He ends up getting shot down, forced landing in the snow in the chosen reservoir. Tom, his wingman, is trying to do everything he can to get him rescued. He ends up crashing his airplane down to try and rescue Jesse. Unfortunately, Jesse passes away, and Tom is extracted by search and rescue before they can get to your grandfather. And I know I've read stories about Tom feeling very distraught about having to leave your grandfather there, but yet he ends up receiving the Medal of Honor for his heroic action. And then through that, and through the work of both of your families, the story continues to bubble up and to be a part of the fabric of America, and it's really been amazing.
8: It has. Yeah, we've enjoyed being able to keep my grandfather's legacy alive, and in the same instance, keep this relationship with the Hudner family.
1: Yeah, Awesome. We're talking to Jamal Knight, who is the grandson of Ensign Jesse Brown. What will folks see tonight at Theater in the Woods? Have they given you the rundown yet, or just a time to show up?
8: Just told me a time to show up, but I've seen the movie
1: right.
8: more than anybody else will probably ever see. but I love watching it. I love that the story is continuing to be shown, right. to get people inspired with this story of a brotherhood
1: yeah.
8: and of a lasting friendship and family friendship.
1: Exactly. And one more element of the story that just popped into my memory, and that is the fact that Tom and Adam, Tom Hudner and Adam Makos, actually went to North Korea to try to mount an effort to find any remains.
8: That's correct.
1: At the crash site. Unfortunately, that didn't quite work out, but again, a true mark of the devotion that he had.
8: That's true.
1: Yeah. What are you looking forward to, aside from your duties with the official duties, what are you looking forward to seeing here at AirVenture?
8: I love seeing the Corsairs.
1: Okay.
8: I that's what I have grown to understand uh-huh. about my grandfather, but I know I knew that he flew other planes, but I knew this plane was, yeah. was special. And with the folding wings, it's always something. And then also being able to be in the cockpit and see how mechanically inclined that you had to be right. in those planes back then, where you don't have all the bells and whistles with computers and things helping guide you and helping you fly, that anyone that flew in that era, you know, was special.
1: They certainly were. And Jamal, we are so appreciative of you taking some time out of your first few hours here at AirVenture to spend some time with us. And I hope you enjoy the rest of the week and the show. The Corsairs should be, if everything goes as planned, I think they're going to do a special run-up in front of the crowd, fold the wings, unfold the wings, and then go out and fly.
8: Yep, I look forward to it. Thank you for having me.
1: All right, thank you. This is From the Stand. I'm Steve Buss, and you are listening to EIA Radio.
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6: It's 11:33. Welcome back to Course Correction. I'm Fareed Guillot. ForeFlight has become almost an indispensable in-aircraft tool for the general aviation pilot. In the studio with us now is Ryan McBride, head of community at ForeFlight, to tell us about a new feature that is now available. Welcome, Ryan.
9: Hey, good to be here. Thanks for having me.
6: Now, I've kind of noticed this title for the last 10 years, head of community or some sort of community. That we see that a lot because we're talking about the internet, right?
9: Right.
6: And social media and so on and so forth. So tell us a little bit about your job.
9: Yeah, so I joined ForeFlight originally back in 2013 as a product designer. So I worked mm-hmm. on user experience for the product and for many years was the vice president of product design. In July of last year, I transitioned into this new role, head of community. And for us, you know, ForeFlight has always done a really great job of distributing official government source data to pilots, right? VFR charts, IFR charts, weather, et cetera. But there's so much value in the content that our customer base, our community has as well. And so I'm really focused on user-generated content these days, things that pilots have in their head, little local tips and tricks, things like that, and getting that data into the application.
6: So if I get this right, you have debuted or your company has debuted something called the Discover tab.
9: Yeah.
6: Is that right? So it's I did just some quick research on that, and so it's kind of like flying or finding events around and things like that.
9: Correct. Yeah. So we've just introduced a new tab into ForeFlight, which doesn't happen very often. We have a core set of tabs or like different areas of the application, and in the latest release, our June release, we introduced Discover. And the whole idea behind Discover is we've embedded official aviation community events from EAA as well as AOPA directly into the application. So our customers don't have to go anywhere else to figure out where their local aviation community events are. The cool thing is those events are available offline. So once they're downloaded, if you're on a long cross country, you want to see there's a fly-in going in at your destination or maybe make a stop along the way for a pancake breakfast, that stuff's all built into the EFB now. So
6: we're pretty excited
9: about it. Yeah.
6: Do you also, I know that some state DOTs also publish calendar lists. Are you integrated with that at all?
9: Yeah, so today are the only sources of event data we have in ForeFlight today are from directly from EAA and AOPA, and that's the event databases on their website. So, for example, on the EAA database, there's an event page. So if a user wants to get an event to show up in ForeFlight Mobile, they just need to submit it to either EAA or AOPA, and 24 hours later, it'll show up in the app.
6: So your technology has like got an engine that kind of scrapes that data or something, or you've integrated somehow?
9: Yeah, we're not scraping it. We've actually integrated directly with EAA and AOPA, so we get the original data directly from them officially. We are planning on adding a ton of additional event sources long-term, though. And so we've heard from a lot of customers, even in the past 2 days here at Oshkosh, like, oh, man, but what about this organization that has all these events? And we're, you know, I add it to the list, and I'll go back to the engineers after this week, and we'll get it done. So we're super excited about it.
6: I'm an occasional user of ForeFlight because I mostly, you know, when I'm doing my flying, it's for work. And so every once in a while, I get up to fly. So I actually feel kind of at a disadvantage sometime when I'm presented with all this information right on my knee there. What are some of the favorite features that you've seen from GA pilots?
9: In terms of feature requests or features that are in ForeFlight today?
6: Let's do now and then in the future.
9: Yeah, so we've announced some things recently that have gotten a lot of great feedback. One of them is what we call reported turbulence. And so, you know, when you're looking at ForeFlight and you're looking at weather forecasts, that's all forecast data, right? And one of those forecasts is the turbulence forecast. And you can see the predicted probability of where turbulence is going to be over time within ForeFlight. But we also have a hardware product line called Sentry, which is an ADS-BN weather and traffic receiver. And the cool thing about the Sentry device is it has an accelerometer built into it, and so it can actually measure the bumps when someone is flying. And so we kind of put our heads together and thought, you know, how could we make this even more useful? And we developed this thing we call reported turbulence. And the general idea is if you're flying with ForeFlight, you're connected to a Sentry ADS-B receiver, it will log the turbulence that you experience as you're flying. And as soon as you're ForeFlight device connects to the internet, either if you have cell service in flight or once you land, that all that data is uploaded and displayed on the map. What this essentially means is we have a real-time global turbulence map, not just a forecast, reported turbulence on the EDR scale, on an objective scale. And that's available to anyone who has a Sentry device. And if you don't have a Sentry device, A, you should definitely get one. It's super useful. But B, you can also add this separately to your account on ForeFlight.com.
6: During the pandemic, I found out something, and other people kind of knew this, but it was spread over social media, and that was that there was less weather data available because a lot of the airliners were not sharing much telemetry because they weren't flying.
9: Right.
6: But now GA is also sharing telemetry,
9: absolutely.
6: It would seem, at least through ForeFlight.
9: That's 100% the idea. And of course, for folks who would prefer to not share that telemetry, they can opt out of that. That's absolutely possible. It's built with privacy in mind. But we encourage people to do so. You know, it keeps you safe. It keeps other pilots safe. And it's quite cool to look at. I mean, you can see not just the real-time turbulence laterally on the map, you can see it vertically in the profile. So if you're cruising and you're flying through some bumps and you want to see, is it smoother above me? You can see that now with this feature, which is really exciting.
6: And then you can make the joke that it's not just Delta asking for turbulence reports. It's you flying along at 8,000 feet. You're listening to EAA Radio. I'm speaking with Ryan McBride, who's head of community at ForeFlight. And of course, he also was a designer. So we talked about some of the features that people have been asking for.
9: Yeah. Another one we recently released is wake turbulence alerts. So going on that turbulence theme, you know, when you're connected to a traffic source with ForeFlight, the application, sort of behind the scenes, it's building up a 3D trajectory of your own aircraft as well as other aircraft around you that it sees through ADS-B. And the cool thing about ADS-B, of course, is beyond just being a real-time source of traffic position, we know who the traffic is, right? We know their tail number, so we know their type of aircraft, and therefore we know their wake category, right? And so the idea behind wake turbulence alerts is you will see a visual indication of where you should expect to see wake turbulence as you're crossing an aircraft's wake, and that'll update in real time. That's one of many alerts we've shipped recently. We also had airspace alerts. So as you're approaching a given airspace, you'll get an alert in ForeFlight that shows you what that airspace is, what its altitudes are, and what the frequency is for that sector of the airspace, just as a heads up. We've been working a lot on like predictive technology, helping improve situational awareness by telling pilots what's ahead of them, what's coming up, things to be aware of. Aircraft on runway alerts is another cool feature that people are excited about that we've released recently. you know, one thing we're super passionate about is giving pilots the tools and the awareness to improve their safety, right? And runway incursions are a constant thing the industry is dealing with. And so the traffic on runway alerts will give you a heads up if you are approaching a runway. If there's traffic on that runway, it'll tell you. Or if you're preparing to take off and you enter that runway, it'll tell you not just the runway you entered, but that there's traffic on that runway at the same time. So we're psyched.
6: If people are feeling like, you know, I fly an airliner and only half of our fleet has predictive wind shear, so GA pilots, if you have ForeFlight, you already have many more tools available.
9: It's true.
6: Than some of the airline pilots were flying around. What's interesting is all of this data. I mean, I know that the iPads have an insane amount of storage, but how much is stored on board in the tablet, I should say, versus what is in the cloud? And, you know, how do you balance that connectivity versus offline access?
9: Yeah, that's a great question. You know, the biggest, the thing that takes up the most space on an iPad when you're using it is the charts. So if you're downloading like VFR charts or IFR charts, the amount of space that the charts take up will depend on how many charts you've downloaded, of course. We've built in a couple features into ForeFlight to help reduce the amount of space that is used on the iPad. So one example of that is what we call our aeronautical map. This is a dynamic data-driven map. You can kind of compare this to, you know, if you think of like a VFR sectional in ForeFlight today, it's essentially a scanned version of the paper chart, right? It's basically a big image, geo-referenced image. The aeronautical map is not a scanned image. It's a dynamic map that is drawn on the fly directly on the device. And so because of that, the storage that data takes up is much, much smaller, right, than an image. So that saves a lot of space. The other thing we did is, and this is not new, this has been out for a while, but it's a customer favorite, is we have a feature called Pack. Whenever you're planning a flight in ForeFlight, you see a little icon. It looks like a suitcase. And when you tap on that suitcase icon, ForeFlight will automatically scan the route you've planned. It'll look at any of the intersecting charts or airport data or weather information that's within a certain corridor width of your route, and it'll prompt you to download that data automatically. So you don't have to download, for example, if you're flying all the way across the country, as an example, you don't have to download every single state's worth of data. You just have to pack, and it'll analyze which specific data you're going to be flying through and which you need to download.
6: This is for the old people in the audience. That sounds like one of those AAA triptych books that you get for your specific route when you were driving across country.
9: That's right. Yeah, exactly.
6: What are some other... where does ForeFlight want to take this app? Are they looking more like integrations with technology that's installed in people's panels? Where is it headed?
9: Yeah, I think the future is very bright, particularly for integrations. You know, ForeFlight connects to a variety of certified and experimental panels today from all the main manufacturers. You can do things like flight plan interchange between the iPad and your panel. You can utilize your panel's GPS source, ADS-B weather and traffic, etc. One thing that we have been working on, we actually released it in February of this year, is a new product on a new platform. We call it ForeFlight Voyager. It's our augmented reality application for the Apple Vision Pro. And it's actually, we're demoing it here at Oshkosh in the Boeing building.
6: All right.
9: And so I'd suggest if people have never experienced Voyager before or even never experienced AR before, stop by and check it out. We think augmented reality and 3D visualization has the potential to greatly improve situational awareness for pilots long term. We think it's still very early. And so we're experimenting with some ideas. And one of those ideas right now is visualizing airport environments with traffic and live ATC in an augmented reality space. And so we think there's huge potential for 3D visualization long term, and our engineers are testing the waters now, and we're going to have more to announce on that soon.
6: For those of the people that are on the field, are there any forums or any other demonstrations you're having this week?
9: Yeah, absolutely. We have forums every day, all week in Pavilion 7. That's the ForeFlight Pavilion. You can check out the schedule for all of our forums on foreflight.com/EAA, or you can pick up a schedule in the Boeing building.
6: Ryan, thanks very much. Great conversation.
9: Absolutely. Thank you.
6: Ryan McBride, head of community at ForeFlight. Up next, we'll talk about how your EAA chapter can sponsor a Ray Aviation Scholar. 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
1: Joining us now is Amy Maruyama, and she is the brand new president and CEO of the National Aviation Hall of Fame. Amy, welcome to Oshkosh.
10: Well, thank you for having me.
1: This is your first time here, right?
10: It is.
1: So far, what are your impressions?
10: Just sort of above and beyond what I could have expected. It's bigger, more exciting than I really anyone could have described.
1: Oh, good, good. With the National Aviation Hall of Fame, we'll talk about the background of that in a moment. But what is your background?
10: I actually come from. I spent my career in nonprofits, so okay. I worked with nonprofits to develop programs, strategy, and most importantly, getting the funding that they need to meet their missions and develop what they need to really get out there and do their good work.
1: Good. And how did you join up with the Hall of Fame?
10: Well, I actually started working with the Hall of Fame in 2019 okay. as a consultant, doing just that. We worked on developing a lot of programs and doing some fundraising to get them the resources that they needed to do their work.
1: Good. And let's go into it. Where, how did the National Aviation Hall of Fame start, and where are you headed to in the future?
10: Yeah, well, it started in the early 60s okay. with just some powerful advocates who really believed that aviation needed an organization that honored those individuals who really contributed to making the industry what it is today. So we got our congressional charter, and we're the only congressional

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1: It's Bessie Coleman, who really broke barriers. Right. And then this year we are inducting Catherine Sullivan into the Hall of Fame. So she was the first American woman to walk in space.
2: Right.
1: An incredible achievement.
2: Yes. Who else is being enshrined this year?
1: Oh, this year we have pioneers. So we have Cornelius Kolfe and Velta Ben. And then along with Catherine, we have Apollo 13 astronaut Fred Hayes.
2: Okay.
1: And then we have innovators Angela Gittens and Ed Stimson are being enshrined this year.
2: Oh, very good. Very good. As you mentioned that, there you have different categories within the hall. What are those, the three main ones?
1: Yeah, I mean, we actually, there's no limits really in aviation, but we try to make sure that we get through the broadcast. So we really reach out into aerospace, but also looking into making sure that we're honoring those people who were the pioneers of aviation and getting their names in as well.
2: Good. You just recently were ascended to this post.
1: Yes.
2: Just a couple of months ago. What was your first day like in the big office?
1: You know, I have an incredible office because I look over our Heritage Hall and Education Center. And so, you know, you climb up there, and the thing that is most incredible is you just see the kids and the visitors. We get about 400,000 annual visitors into our space, and watching them interact with the exhibits, you know, cheering when Hoot Gibson is on our film. That is, I think, you know, that's the thing that made me take the role, and it's why I'm inspired every day.
2: Where physically is the hall located?
1: We're in Dayton, Ohio, the birthplace of aviation, and we're co-located with the National Museum of the U.S. Air Force.
2: Okay.
1: So great partners to us.
2: So you can just leave your office and go look at some airplanes?
1: Yes, and watch them fly out my office window.
2: Good. How many people are on the staff?
1: We have four staff members right now, and we're working to grow that number. Ideally, we'd have about eight,
2: okay.
1: I think.
2: And an advisory board or board of directors as well?
1: Yes, a very hardworking board of directors at the Hall of Fame.
2: Some of the names that we might recognize?
1: Well, our chair is Jim Cooling. Mm-hmm. And then we also have, we just brought on Dave Paddock and Matt Jesch. And let's see, we have Michael Cuello of Avelo Airlines. So we have about 30 board members.
2: Okay, and all active, supporting the mission.
1: Yes, incredibly active. We need them. It's a small organization,
2: right,
1: and that board works hard.
2: What are some of your plans for the future, or are there some things that are in progress now that you're going to help finish off, or looking long term?
1: I think the most inspiring thing that we have going is our educational program. So we started just 2 years ago on Discovering Flight with the National Aviation Hall of Fame, and we partnered with PBS, the most trusted name in early childhood education, to create a pre-K through 6 curriculum so that kids are inspired early to take on their aviation journey. And by the end of this year, we'll have reached almost 180,000 students.
2: Wow.
1: So it's going great.
2: Okay. So that's in school systems around the country, or you're still looking to expand?
1: We're mostly in Ohio, but we're looking to expand. And so we've got partners. Actually, Cirrus Aircraft has been a tremendous partner to us and gotten us out into the Minnesota area and Gulfstream down in the south. So we've been lucky to have some good early support for it.
2: Good. If someone's listening and they are in, I don't know, Wisconsin,
1: or
2: Florida or Texas, whatever, and they want to see if they can bring this program to their area, how can they do that?
1: Yeah, they go to our website, nationalaviation.org, and we have a sign-up there. We have details about the program, but also a sign-up for educators who are interested in bringing it into their classroom.
2: Good. What other plans are you hoping
1: to? Well, I mean, ideally, we expand it across the nation. We're excited to really get this. You know, kids lose their interest in STEM and difficult disciplines before, you know, sixth grade. And so we want to get them early and start building that pipeline from its very beginning.
2: As a nonprofit, obviously, you rely on donations,
1: as
2: probably corporate donations. Are there some corporate sponsors or large donors that you'd like to recognize as well?
1: Yeah, sure. I mean, of course, I mentioned Cirrus and Gulfstream, but we also get support from Embraer, Boeing. We have our enshrinement ceremony in D.C.,

0: Coming up, and so we've got some incredible sponsorship from Boeing, from NBAA, Gamma. So we're fortunate to have a great circle of support.
1: Excellent. You mentioned the enshrinement ceremony. When is that?
0: It is September 22nd at the National Building Museum. And I encourage you and all your listeners to join us. It'll be an incredible event.
1: And if you need want to get tickets or more information on the event, that's on the website as well?
0: Yeah, it's on that website, nationalaviation.org.
1: Good. As you're going through your duties while working here, what are some of the things that that you'll still be doing before you head back?
0: Oh, well, right now I'm just meeting as many people as I can, trying to learn the industry, but meeting with some of our supporters and trying to encourage new ones.
1: Good. Are you... do you have an aviation background at all, or pilot or not?
0: I'm not a pilot yet. I'm told that it's, and I can already feel that coming on. So yeah,
1: this is the place that'll inspire that for you. And if you're looking for a flight instructor, I'm sure there are several out
0: just
1: there.
0: Just a few.
1: Yes, well, the enshrinement ceremony, that is that a black tie affair?
0: It is.
1: Yeah. Kind of fancy.
0: Yes, we get fancy. We call it the Oscars of aviation.
1: Okay. About how many people attend?
0: Just about 600.
1: Wow.
0: Yeah.
1: Okay. And it's right in the...
0: Right in the center of D.C. this year. We move locations across the nation now, so every year you'll find us in a different city.
1: Good. If someone would like to, first of all, look through the list of enshrinees, but if you want to nominate someone or start a campaign to nominate someone, how does that happen?
0: Yeah, well, the first thing you have to do is become a member of the Hall of Fame, which is really easy to do also on our website. And then it's a really easy one-page nomination process. The details are all there. But once you're nominated, you are a nominee forever, and we acknowledge you, and you are considered each year for enshrinement.
1: Okay. About how many people apply or have someone apply for them each year compared to the limited number that actually are enshrined?
0: Yeah, well, so we consider about, I think we have about 550 people who've been nominated for induction, and we select, this year is a pretty big class, we have six, but usually it's 4 to 6.
1: Okay, and how is that selection process made? I mean, that's a lot of information for someone to go through.
0: Yeah, it is. It's very detail-oriented, and we divide people at first into groups, and then after those small groups go through their stack, then we tally those numbers, and then there's two more rounds of voting.
1: Wow, and is that all done by staff, volunteers, the board, or a combination of everything?
0: Yeah, no, it's actually part of our congressional charter. So it's an independent voting board that is comprised of hundreds of people throughout the industry who are anonymous and vote anonymously for their favorite candidates.
1: Okay, so it truly is a under wraps sort of process.
0: It really is.
1: So there's no way of you know, stacking the deck for one person or another.
0: No, yeah, we keep it because we're honoring them. So we want to make sure we keep it honorable.
1: Good. And you mentioned the congressional charter, but you don't receive any money from the government to operate?
0: We don't, although we did just receive a large federal grant to support our education program. So.
1: Good, but it's not something that's ongoing. So you are truly...
0: Yes.
1: Relying on donors and members to help keep things going.
0: Yes, that's how we keep the lights on and keep our activities going, is through the support of donors and corporate organizations.
1: Great. Any final thoughts before we wrap up today?
0: No, just thank you so much for having me. And I encourage everyone to support the Hall of Fame and aviation organizations like us that are really together. We can build and ignite this industry.
1: Sounds good. Amy, and what's the website address again?
0: It's nationalaviation.org.
1: All right. Thank you for being here today, and enjoy the rest of your time here at AirVenture. Your first time out won't be the last, though, will it?
0: No, it will not.
1: All right. Thank you, Amy.
0: Thank you.
1: And that's going to put a wrap on this morning's show. Tomorrow, we're going to welcome back author and WASP supporter Erin Miller, and she is also a newly minted private pilot, and she flew in to AirVenture. So I'm sure we'll catch up with her, and she's got some good stories. We'll meet David Canese, a National Aeronautics Award winner, visit with Jordan Drischler, who flies with the Commemorative Air Force in their WASP T-6, nicknamed Nella, and visit with Ron Kaplan from the Ohio Air and Space Hall of Fame and Museum. So keep up with EAA Radio this week and all year long by visiting our website, eaaradio.net. 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I'm Steve Buss, and this is EAA Radio.
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3: Welcome back to Course Correction. I'm Fareed Gio. Still cloudy skies, but it is warming up about 70 degrees. Expect the clouds to continue along with not much warmer, maybe a sprinkle here or there. Flight training is still expensive, even though for those who have gainful employment, for kids, there may not be enough airplanes to wash to trade for flight time. One way EAA is trying to help is through a scholarship program that allows chapters to award flight training funds to kids in their area. Here with me now is Chris Gauger, EAA chapter field representative, to explain how the program works. Welcome, Chris.
4: Yes, thanks you. Thank you for having me on board for EAA today.
3: I actually served on a scholarship committee for a local chapter for the Ray Aviation Scholarship, so I'm familiar with the program, and to tell you the truth, having been a past president of EAA in other chapters, and this is somewhat relatively new because it wasn't available. We kind of had our own homegrown scholarship because this program wasn't available 10, 15 years ago.
4: Yeah, that's correct. So the EAA Ray Aviation Scholarship was established in 2019. So we're, you know, 5-6 years later. And so there's been chapters that for years had maybe in-house scholarships funded by donors or fundraisers or things like that. But around 2017, 2018, the Ray Foundation approached EAA about establishing the scholarship administered through chapters. And the Ray Foundation, for some background, was founded by James Ray. So he was a pilot, entrepreneur. He flew B-17s in World War II. He continued in aviation afterward, became a businessman, and founded the Ray Foundation to use aviation as a way to, you know, help teach valuable life skills like self-discipline, self-confidence, personal responsibility, problem-solving, decision-making through aviation, and flight training is one of those ways because, as those of us that are pilots, or even if you're still a student pilot, can attest to, there's a lot of skill that goes into it, and you learn a lot about yourself, and you develop a lot more personal skills that are going to help you not just operating an aircraft, but also in every other aspect of your life.
3: It sounds like this scholarship program was built on some great foundations. What is a way that just walk us through the process of awarding the scholarship? And then we can talk a little bit about how a chapter can maybe stand that up in their area.
4: Yeah, so the way the scholarship works is that, you know, the Ray Foundation provides the money to EAA. EAA manages the program. I serve as the manager for the Ray Scholarship here in Oshkosh. And then it's administered through the EAA chapters in the United States and Canada. So each year we have an application period during the winter where a chapter can submit an application to administer a scholarship. And then when the application period's over, the chapter applications get reviewed by a committee of chapter leaders, and then they're also weighed against, you know, the strength of the application, and then the chapter's, the overall health of the chapter based on our chapter recognition program. The chapters that are selected to receive a scholarship get approved, and then once approved, they can start looking for those candidates. So the chapters can, you know, vet candidates, maybe kids who came up through the Young Eagles program or other kinds of youth activities at the airport. Maybe the chapter works with a local high school that has an aviation program, or there's other kinds of aviation programs in the local area where applicants can come from. The chapter picks an applicant, and then that applicant submits an application to EAA headquarters. We review that for just final approval. And then if approved, the chapter can begin supporting the scholar. EAA will begin sending the scholarship money to the chapter in increments based on training milestones. So the first increment of funds comes after the first after the approval, second one after the first solo flight, and then the third after the written exam gets passed. And it's a scholarship up to $11,000 for private, sport pilot, or glider pilot training. It might be a bit different depending on how far someone is in training or what certificate they're pursuing.
3: And that $11,000, if I can, you know, because it's been a long time since I've taken a student from zero all the way up to the private license. So $11,000 pretty much covers everything depending on the area you're in.
4: Yeah, it's going to depend on a lot of variables, you know, how much training the students had before, you know, what kind of flight instruction they're going through, what they're charging. And we're always keeping track of the expenses in case we need to ask the Ray Foundation if they want to boost it, because we did that a couple years ago. But generally, we find that $11,000 will cover or mostly cover the cost of flight training, especially if someone's already got some hours under the belt already before they receive the scholarship. And yeah, there's all kinds of variables that go into it, but even if it doesn't cover all the training, it's still covering a big chunk of money that the scholar doesn't have to worry about finding a way to pay for otherwise.
3: They only have to wash half the airplanes.
4: Exactly.
3: I'm speaking with Chris Gauger, who is the EAA chapter field representative and administers the Ray Aviation Scholarship, or at least coordinates between the foundation and chapters. So chapters can either give out full scholarships, they can also do partial where they self-fund some of it, and there's also some Ray Aviation Scholar money.
4: Yeah, so for chapters that have had at least one successfully completed Ray Scholar, then for the subsequent year, instead of going for the full Ray Scholarship where all $11,000 comes from the Ray Foundation, the chapter can pursue the matching scholarship option, because the chapter's already got a proven track record from that first scholar. So the chapter can commit to pitch in 25% of the scholarship funds, 25% of that $11,000, then the Ray Foundation provides the other half. So there's a number of benefits. One of them is that it means that more Ray Foundation funds can be freed up to fund more Ray scholarships. It means the chapter can bypass the normal review process and basically get automatic approval as long as they're eligible for it. And also a chapter that applies for the matching scholarship can apply for either one or two matching scholarships per year. So if they got two great candidates, then they can put them through the program. So for chapters out there that have had at least one successful scholar, instead of doing the regular full scholarship, they could go for the matching scholarship if they want to and put some skin in the game to support the scholars.
3: What kind of guidelines does EAA give the chapters in how they run their committees and things like that to vet these candidates, et cetera?
4: So we have some requirements. The age range is first and foremost. If the scholar is pursuing private or sport pilot certification, they have to be 16 through 19 years old when they apply. If they're going for glider, since you can get your glider at 16, you can apply for that at 15 through 19. And then for the scholars themselves, they're expected after being approved to fly their first solo flight within 3 months of beginning, pass the written exam within 6 months, then pass their check ride within 12 months. And then as beyond those basic qualifications, and of course someone that can actually commit the time to flight training because it's a huge commitment of time and resources. But also, there's other kinds of preferred qualifications. Someone who's, you know, a teenager or young adult who had a young Eagle flight or Eagle flight previously. Someone who's maybe already in flight training because they may have already gotten their student pilot and medical certificates already, already got a flight instructor lined up. Someone who's maybe already involved heavily at the local airport, whether they're in the local chapter or in some other kind of aviation program, or maybe they even already volunteer or hang out at the local airport or even work at a local airport already. So there's, you know, some requirements, but also some preferred qualifications as well to help find those right people. We definitely want the chapters to find the kids and the teenagers that have that genuine passion for aviation. This is not just some passing interest. This is actually something they want to do for the rest of their life, whether for a career or recreation or both.
3: Oh, that's a wonderful way to look at it. Do you give advice to chapters on how to find the kids?
4: Yeah, so like I said, for chapters, if your chapter flies young Eagles, if there's kids that maybe come back for another young Eagle flight or have that extreme passion for aviation and want to find out how they can go forward, that's one of the beginning steps to find those kids. You know, chapters that do other kinds of youth activities like workshops, you know, aircraft build or restoration programs. The kids that show the interest in that stuff beyond just the flight, those can be great ways to identify the right kids who would be good candidates for the Ray Scholarship if they're going beyond just the flight.
3: What are some do's and don'ts for the chapters?
4: Yeah, so definitely the do's, like I said, you know, find that kid who has that extreme passion for aviation. As far as the don'ts, make sure, you know, the chapter cannot tell the scholar which flight instructor, which flight school they can use. They can certainly recommend which schools and instructors to use or not to use. Because you definitely, you know, some instructors might not be good at instructing. Some flight schools might charge exorbitant funds when there's less expensive options in the area. So those are some don'ts. And also, the scholars are also required to participate with the chapter. So the chapters definitely need to make sure that the scholars are staying engaged in the chapter and enjoy the experience, not just being bystanders at the chapter gathering, but actually have opportunities to get more involved in the chapter and recognize the how welcoming the community it is and what EAA and the chapters can bring for them.
3: So it seems like it's mutually beneficial because you are also fostering a culture within the young people to maybe stay involved in EAA and the EAA chapter.
4: Exactly, because it's getting the scholars more involved in aviation, and especially with EAA, it's getting their families, their parents and siblings involved as well. And we're at the point where we're starting to see race scholars enter the ranks of chapter leadership. And, you know, their families get on board and some of them become chapter leaders as well. And it's not just helping the scholars become pilots and make new friends and get more involved in aviation, but their families are getting brought on board as well, including many who don't come from aviation backgrounds.
3: Why don't you give me a couple success stories you feel that you've kind of come across?
4: Do you want names or just...
3: No, just some general anecdotes. It would be nice of race scholars that have done some things.
4: Yeah, well, you know, I've meet tons of race scholars and meet tons of throughout AirVenture. I mean, I know of scholars who like attend Air Academy in Oshkosh, get their pilot certificate, and then move on to, you know, come back to Air Academy, work as counselors, or help give those flights. You know, there's race scholars who've gotten their certificates and are now going off to the military academies, going off to the major universities. I mean, we're at the point now where the very first year of race scholars are starting their careers, starting to go into the airlines, the regionals. You have people that are going into United through Aviate or Delta through their program, American, Southwest, and all the regionals. And it's phenomenal. And ones that are getting like full ride tuition to aviation universities. And there's also race scholars that have started giving back, not just with other chapter volunteering, but starting to fly Young Eagles as well. And I think it's so awesome that they're able to give that back.
3: Chris Gauger, thanks very much.
4: And thank you.
3: We've been talking with Chris Gauger, the EAA chapter field representative, about Ray Aviation. After an hour, we found ourselves back on course. Great job, everyone. Stay right here. Squawk 1200 is coming up next. 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
5: Welcome to EAA Radio. I'm Wireless Mike. Today we are joined by Darren Robb and Sheila Hodgson from the International Test Pilot School. And we're standing in a beautiful Grumman Albatross. Welcome, and thank you for joining us, Darren. How are you today?
6: Fantastic. How can you not be?
5: Exactly. I mean, we're out at AirVenture.
6: We got V12s. We got, like, you know, other flat four stuff, which if that's your thing, all right, but...
5: Right, and so what can you tell me about the Grumman Albatross?
6: So ours is powered by two Curtiss-Wright 1820-76D engines. Produce about 1,425 horse apiece. Ours was built in 1953 for the U.S. Navy. When it was first built, it was based in Japan, came over to Newfoundland, went down to Bermuda, so... She's literally been around the world. And the fact that we're able to keep it going.
5: Amazing.
6: Keep it airworthy. It's fantastic.
5: Right.
6: It's
5: now, this airplane, it's a little bit unique because you look on the outside and it looks very like a stock Albatross. But when you, right. you come inside, you guys have done some upgrades.
6: Yeah. So it's a one-off Albatross in the sense of we have... a glass cockpit. We have two MyGo Flight heads-up displays in the pilot and co-pilot seat. We've currently just had installation of a head-mounted display for school purpose. Like, all this is for school use. We've installed an FTE, so flight test engineer lab at our back table with six iPads. Connected to a level bomb, allowing students to see kind of the attitude, like the instrumentation of the aircraft without seeing the cockpit instrumentation. They're not hindered by, if you could see it, there's small round like ship style door, so it's very hard to see the cockpit. You kind of have to look over shoulders and it's difficult for them to see what's going on.
5: So all those electronics allow the people in the back to learn how to be a test pilot engineer.
6: Yes. We also have an FTI rack with FTI instrumentation, which is flight test instruments. So we have load cells and string pots on the flight controls so that, I guess, sends the information to the rack, and they then can analyze that information and, yeah, help them become flight test engineers.
5: So where's the aircraft normally based at?
6: So we're based out of London, Ontario. We've had it since 2018. I've been with the company for 4 years, and I joke that if the Albatross leaves, I go with it. This is why I'm here, is for this aircraft. I want to work on old radios, want to work on warbirds.
5: Once they got the airplane, how much work did they have to do to restore it, or was it in pretty good flying shape?
6: So when they bought it, it was kind of derelict in the desert in Arizona. They had to replace the left-hand wing, outboard wing section, because of damage. Changed the flight controls because they were all, you know, weather beat, tore up from the Arizona sun. Other than that, it was, I mean, we have an Albatross that's in fantastic shape as far as corrosion, and it's very clean.
5: The advantage of keeping it in the desert.
6: At that point, yeah.
5: Yes.
6: So now, unfortunately, well, let me rephrase that. Fortunately, we're in London, Ontario, where I can work on it, but it's, you know, more humidity, and so it's always something we're keeping an eye on.
5: And they've also replaced, like you said, all the avionics, and so you have an entire Garmin suite up there. Were you a part of that transition?
6: So that was avionics. That was our avionics technician, Josh, who did that. I was kind of project lead on it, but it was our avionics guys. Dual G3X, dual Garmin 530s, correct me if I'm wrong, G5. Yep. Looking at Josh's direct to make sure I have it right. Yeah, and then we have some of the original gauges, because some run off AC current.
5: Oh.
6: So the conversion is
5: harder.
6: We haven't done it yet. There's talk of it. Hopefully we keep some of the old gauges in, but we'll fight that fight when we get to it.
5: Right. But it's a very nice cockpit that has a very unique look from the having some of the old and some of the new.
6: Yeah, the pilots love it. And it keeps the aircraft current. Keeps it relevant.
5: Right. And to fly in all conditions.
6: Because we're teaching test pilots, we're teaching flight test engineers, we need to keep it kind of up to date. And, you know, we just keep thinking of different things that we can put on the aircraft to make it more useful, more versatile.
5: And how much does the aircraft fly in a year, approximately?
6: So last year we were roughly 30, 40 hours. I think this year will be more than that, the way it's going.
5: Is that dependent on the number of students you have running through the test pilot program?
6: Yeah, course load. They will fly it just to stay current on the airplane, you know, stay fresh. You know, they don't get rusty, kind of thing. And,
5: sure, all our pilots need to stay current.
6: Yeah, yeah, they need to be used. They don't like sitting.
5: Right, and for the test pilot school, do you know how many other airplanes they have up there? Approximately,
6: We have around 25. So we're flying L-39s, L-29s. We recently got the approval for flight test on our Hawker Hunter. So, and that has, I mean, if you would think the Garmins are our avionics, what they have in there is just absolutely incredible. What they want to do with that is amazing. I lose track of them. We have two Longies aircraft. One's what has variable stability. One is for, like, drone capabilities. I mean, I think they're the most expensive Longies in the world, to be honest, just with what they've done.
5: Right. And so for the flight test school, who's coming to the flight test school? Do you know?
6: I'm going to give that to Sheila.
5: Sheila.
7: We have students from all over the world. We have both military and civil students. So large aircraft OEMs, they send their students to us. We train them as test pilots and flight test engineers. We also have short courses, so sometimes people just send their students for like a three-month course. We have online courses. So based on that, we've had about 25 different militaries around the world at our school, and they probably five or six different aircraft OEMs.
5: So you're reaching around people around the world who are coming to you for learning how to become test pilots.
7: Absolutely. We are reaching people around the world. And the really cool thing is we just started up a second campus in Turkey.
5: Oh, wow.
7: Where we have 12 students started a couple of weeks ago. So with those 12 students and then the approximately 18 students that have just started in London, we are the largest test pilot school in the world.
5: And how long is the course to go through, like, the full test pilot course?
7: If you want to go through a course, which would be an experimental test pilot course, we are an EASA-approved training organization. That course is approximately a year, and you would come out with a CAT 1. One of the interesting things in the past few years that we've been doing is implementing where students can actually work on a Master of Science degree also. So we are internationally recognized as a designated learning institution that can offer a Master of Science in flight test engineering and in flight testing.
5: And how long does it take to get the Master of Science if you come in with like a normal Bachelor of Science of some sort?
7: Yeah, there's a lot of qualifications really that you need when you're coming into like a Master of Flight Test Engineering.
5: Right.
7: You don't have to be a flight test engineer to apply and take that master's program, but you do need to be an aerospace engineer. You need to have marks of a certain standard. You need to be able to pass certain medical tests, that sort of thing. The flight test engineers, they do not fly the aircraft. That's what the test pilot students do. But the flight test engineering stations there, they allow the data that's collected at various points all over the aircraft to stream into those iPads, and then they can interpret the data, manipulate the data, they can write test reports, which would then go back to a test pilot. And then working in tandem, test pilot and flight test engineer, then they would redo the process. So lots of students don't necessarily train every single day on this aircraft, but the students that pick it as their final project, their capstone project, this is probably the best aircraft. If you take a student in Turkey, they may not have an opportunity to fly something like this and then land on water. It
5: sure.
7: has great flying qualities, but it also is very interesting to land on water.
5: Right, and I suppose that's all part of the flight test school, is giving different experiences in different airplanes.
7: Absolutely.
5: And how is that beneficial to them in doing the flight test stuff when they get out of your school and into the real world?
7: Absolutely. Most of the students have flown multiple types while they're at the school. We also have a gigantic simulation center. We have 22 different simulators in there also.
5: Wow.
7: So it's kind of a ground school lecture approach, then a simulation approach, and then a flying approach. But the students that come through this one, they love it. And they also get to fly lots of types. Now, they come in, they're either rotary wing or fixed wing. So we have, I believe, 6 rotary wing helicopters right now. And we've got, what Darren had said, then I believe we're getting 5 or 6 more aircraft before Christmas.
5: Oh, wow. So you're like growing. That's fantastic.
7: We have the students. We have the students. We need to keep them flying, keep them on different types. So.
5: And also keep these beautiful older airplanes flying.
7: Absolutely, absolutely. This one is now a mobile training lab. Students can come here, they can learn. It's more exciting maybe than sometimes sitting in a classroom.
5: Well, thank you for joining us. We have been talking to Darren Robb and Sheila Hodgson from the International Test Pilot School. 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
4: We're at the seaplane base. It's Saturday. We've come full circle. And we're sitting here talking with Paul C. Hafer, the chairman of the seaplane base, and he's got his hands full out here. He's got a monster on his hands, and that would be known as the Martin Mars.
8: It's and not it, a monster.
9: It's cool. It's as big as the 747 I used to fly. Come on.
8: It is.
9: Almost.
8: How cool is it? I mean, just look at it. How you can't do
9: it's
8: better
9: It's very
8: than
9: cool
8: this.
9: To look at. Yes. You know, one of the things that I find very, very sad, being an ex-Pan Am pilot myself, is that there's no flying Clippers anymore. And there aren't any Clippers, as a matter of fact. They were all scrapped, and I think someone might be digging one up out of the ocean and trying to restore it.
8: Really?
9: As we speak. Yeah, I heard rumor of that. But this is the only example we have of a big flying boat, like from the old days.
8: Yes, and this is the last airworthy example. They own two of these aircraft. This one is the Hawaiian Mars. They also own the Philippine Mars. But the Philippine is currently out of annual. It's apparently down for maintenance. They're trying to decide the fate of that airplane. We're all afraid it's going to go to a museum or something, and that will.
9: Where? What museum could fit it, though? It'd be like putting a spruce goose in.
8: Well, that's a good point. And I think to try to make a hangar big enough for it is a big undertaking. And I will tell you that the Coulson Group maintains that aircraft so well, I don't think they could bear to sell it to somebody that would just put it outside and leave it to rot.
9: Right.
8: I actually heard the crew talking about that.
9: Kermit Weeks, obviously, might be a good selection because he would probably build a facility around it.
8: Yeah, Kermit and I talked about that because he flew it here.
9: Yeah.
8: And I was kind of twisting his arm because I'm thinking, well, maybe if Kermit buys this, we could have it come back here more often.
9: Right, the flying museum example. And he could make the room.
8: And I kind of thought that, gee, only problem is to fly this thing into his lake by his museum, he might be able to fly it in, but can he get it out? And the pilots quickly said, we'll have to keep it light, but it'll go out of that lake easily.
9: Hmm.
8: And that would be cool. So I'd love to see it go to somebody like Kermit, but obviously there has been interest in it from other parties. And
9: but it's being useful. It's fighting fires, and it's fighting it in a good way. Talk about some of the specifics of this thing. It's pretty incredible.
8: Actually, I learned a lot this week. The pilots are not celebrity-like. They don't like to talk.
9: No, everyone's seen that movie with, the one in Laos. What is that again? That movie, the one where they're in Laos and CIA movie and they're not supposed to be there. And Robert Downey Jr. That they're that style of pilot. They don't integrate with
8: they're firefighters.
9: Non-flying community very much.
8: They're working.
9: They're on their own.
8: They fight fires. That's what they do. So they're not.
9: They do a lot of standing by and then going.
8: They're not an airshow pilot, but I got to tell you, when they first came here, the pilot and I at pre-meetings they flew over to Oshkosh to meet with us. Months before they came, because there's a lot of logistics to work out to have that airplane floating out here in this bay. And we instantly connected because we're both seaplane guys.
9: Mm-hmm.
8: And we kind of got away from all the other stuff, let everybody else handle that, and talked about how are we going to fly this airplane here. And actually, both the pilots are like the coolest guys you'll ever see. They're never excitable. But they also don't like crowds of people because when they do go places where it's not an air show, they're the celebrity.
9: Right.
8: And everybody crowds them and they just... But I will say over the week, I've gotten to be really good friends with all of them. They got a great crew. I've never met a nicer group of people to work with. And they're fun. And through that, I've heard a lot of cool stories. I've learned a lot about the airplane.
9: Share some of that with us.
8: I'd love to. Simple facts of the airplane. Airplane has a gross weight of 162,000 pounds. It has a 200-foot wingspan, same as a 747.
9: Yep.
8: Each engine holds 95 gallons of oil. Each engine burns between 4 and 8 gallons of oil an hour.
9: Oh.
8: So just imagine. So every time you fly this airplane for not even a real long jaunt, you can get a couple 55-gallon drums of oil just to top off the oil. The airplane will fly around 200 miles an hour. I think it's maybe a little faster than 200 knots. On takeoff power, it burns 1,000 gallons an hour. The 4 2,500 horsepower engines, and
9: there's. there's airplanes nearby.
8: Airplane noise. I like airplane noise.
9: Yeah, I love airplane noise.
8: So anyhow, the 10,000 horsepower, at cruise settings, high cruise, it can burn 600 gallons an hour. The cost to drop water with the, I'm trying to think what they call it, where they add a chemical agent to the water that makes it kind of clot.
9: Mm-hmm.
8: It's more effective on putting out fires.
9: It's slimy.
8: It is a, we were talking about the cost of it, and it adds up to a lot of money per drop, but they can drop a lot of water in a day. I heard yesterday this particular crew has a record of around 30 drops in a day.
9: Hmm. That's
8: so
9: a lot.
8: 8,000 gallons of water in one drop. All right, well, actually, it's 7,200. It has a, what is it, a 6,000-gallon gas tank. The twin to this airplane has a gas tank that's twice that size, 12,000 gallons.
9: So it can get a farther reach, I guess, to get in where it needs to go?
8: Well, when these airplanes were built in the 40s, the prototype was actually designed to be a bomber. And the Navy, I guess, decided after it was built that it was too large and too slow for a bomber. So they converted it to a troop transport, and it would haul, I think, 188 people. And after Pearl Harbor was attacked, the Hawaiian Mars and then later, I guess, the Philippine Mars were used to transport all of the information, all the materials back to Pearl Harbor to replenish all the damage that was done. So it flew back and forth and back and forth. They flew here from British Columbia in 9 hours on a half a tank of fuel. So imagine how far they could go with the other airplane with...
9: Yeah. Twice fuel.
8: With 12,000 gallons of fuel.
9: Well, I mean, it was designed to cross oceans.
8: Yes.
9: So.
8: Yes. The airplane draws 6 feet of water. That was our biggest challenge. In fact, Kermit Weeks said to me, he said, hey, how come I had to park the Sunderland on the other side of the lake? I said, I don't know. You didn't ask me. We literally went out for a full day and took a pole and measured the bay depth. We marked over 500 marks and we put them on a computer screen to show the pilots where the, like anything red was, don't go there. You don't have 9 feet of water. And that's what they wanted. There's two anchors out there. The main anchor that holds the airplane is 12,000 pounds.
9: Oh.
8: And the other day we had strong winds and big waves and the airplane started to move that anchor. The crew went out to the airplane to start it up in order to hold it at anchor. So it's a mammoth of an airplane. And I will tell you, to stand here and look at it is not, it doesn't do justice. But when you look at it in the water, look at where the top of the vertical fin is. It's at the treetops of cottonwood trees that we have out here that are 4 feet in diameter. It is just a monster of an airplane.
9: Oh, it is. And what a treat to have it here. I mean, how did that come to be?
8: You know, I'm not really sure how it all came to be. 10 years ago, I talked about getting the Martin Mars here. One of my friends had gone out there and written an article for the Seaplane Pilots Association probably 25 years ago. And I've read that article probably 5 times. I've watched the Discovery Channel specials on this airplane, the other documentaries about what they do with this airplane. And it was always kind of in the back of my mind that I'd like to get this. And maybe it was the power of suggestion. One day, a vice president at EA, Rick Larson, let me know that I think we're going to get to Mars there. I don't remember talking to him about it, but we did talk. I mean, we talked over the years about it a lot. And I knew there would be a lot of logistics, and I was a little concerned, so I didn't push it real hard, but once they said we think we can do it, I'm all in. We're going to make it happen, whatever it takes. So to have the biggest flying seaplane in the world at Oshkosh, at EA Seaplane Base, I was teasing people. I said, this might have to be the year of my retirement. It's like a football player, a quarterback, taking his team to the Super Bowl and winning and wondering, if I go back, will I ever do that? But we might come up with something better. I'm not sure.
9: Yeah,
8: be hard to one up this thing
9: in size.
8: Well, yeah, in size. The other day, the pilots did
9: a
8: flyby.
9: There's other cool things, but
8: they did a flyby right over the cut, as we call it, the opening, and over the airplanes. And the crowd was just awed. You don't know how big that airplane is until it flies right over your head.
9: Until it comes right through here, yeah.
8: Well, 200 feet away, probably, yeah. I'm guessing. And I was on the microphone talking to the crowd, and it was the coolest airplane sound I've ever heard. And I did something that the crowd didn't notice because they were too busy looking at the airplane. I took my microphone and I did this.
9: You put it up.
8: I held it as high as I could, and it reverberated through the PA. Oh. So they got a little extra engine noise.
9: Which you really don't need with that airplane. It's plenty loud.
8: No, you don't need that. But I can't even describe the experience.
9: Do you know what engines are on that?
8: Right, 33-something. I don't remember
9: Monsters.
8: The model.
9: Yeah.
8: Two rows of 9 cylinders.
9: Mm.
8: And
9: they're loud. I mean, you know, we watched it fly by over it in the air show on the main grounds, and they are loud.
8: An interesting,
9: plenty loud.
8: Yeah. Oh, they are loud. The airplane also looks like it's standing still when it flies, but it's moving pretty fast. Water drop speed is 135 miles an hour, and it looks like it's coming to a stop. So it's just an amazing airplane. I learned something when they flew it here. They flew it here at 11,500 feet. That airplane has no heat and no air conditioning. And
9: it is what it is.
8: That's how it was built. So they will wear snowmobile suits and bring blankets along to fly the airplane places.
9: Jeez. To fight fires, and there's an opposite.
8: And there's a, and there's a lot of you know, air leaks in the airplane.
9: Yeah, because it's old.
8: Yeah.
9: We're going to take a break, Paul.
8: All right.
9: We're going to come back and talk more seaplane stuff in just a moment. Jay Monchi, we're on the fly at the seaplane base. You're listening to EA Radio.
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10: I'm Fast Eddie.
11: And I'm Digital Dave.
10: And we're here with Tim Chope of the Berlin Historical Airlift Foundation. How you doing there, Tim?
12: Oh, just fine, Eddie and Dave. Doing fine, thank you.
10: We understand that you've added a new airplane to your inventory.
12: Oh, okay. You're talking about
11: a new old airplane.
10: A new old airplane.
12: Yes, sir. The replacement C-54. Yes, we did.
10: Right. But you've got another airplane on deck as well.
12: Yes, we certainly do. Now, the Boeing C-97, a lot of people don't understand the relationship between that and the Berlin Airlift, but the Air Force, in the waning months of the Berlin Airlift, actually brought in a C-97 to test it under actual airlift conditions for the purpose of replacing the Douglas C-54s. Had the airlift extended beyond 1949 into 1950, they were going to replace 330 C-54s with 100 Boeing C-97s. This was the plan.
11: So you're saying that the 97's got like three times the cargo capability of the C-54?
12: Well, at least twice. 20,000 pounds for the C-54, 40,000 pounds for the C-97. But it's faster, and the loading and unloading capabilities were so much improved that you could have gotten away with 100 airplanes.
11: It's a lot like a flying boxcar, right? Related to?
12: Not really. It's got the clamshell doors in the rear.
11: Right.
12: And it had a system where you could actually use a hoist to bring pallets and just drop them down, you know, to the floor, just lower them to the floor.
11: Okay.
12: So saving the manual labor many, many steps trying to do that by hand.
10: And what a lot of people don't understand is this is a double-deck airplane. You've got an upper level, you've got a lower level in it.
12: Yeah, that's correct. That's correct.
11: First class and economy, huh?
12: Well, on the airliner version, of the rear was that spiral staircase that went down to the rear lounge. That's where that was on the Boeing 377 airliner.
11: How many of the airliner versions were built?
12: I believe they built 57. Yeah, 57, 59, somewhere in there.
11: So this actually was a high number produced aircraft, if you want to call it.
12: Out of the total built, 888 were built as air-to-air refuelers.
11: Wow.
12: Becoming the KC-97, but the first models, of course, were not designed that way. They were going to be cargo airplanes, and then that spun off to an airliner. And then, of course, later the refuelers came into being.
11: Okay, let's talk about your aircraft then. Was that always a cargo configuration, or did you have to convert it back?
12: Our airplane was built as a KC-97G tanker, and then it was converted back to cargo.
11: So it was flying privately when you acquired it, or before you acquired it?
12: Our airplane was actually confiscated for drug smuggling and was up in an auction when the previous owner, that's how he got it.
11: Wow.
10: That's an interesting career.
11: Probably got it cheap, too.
12: I don't know exactly. Yeah, I got it from a gentleman in Texas that got the airplane from the auction.
10: How long ago did you get the C-97?
12: We have been dedicated and struggling to get this airplane up and running since 1996. That's how long we've had this airplane.
10: That's a lot of work.
12: Yes.
11: Yeah, that's an incredible commitment.
10: Now, you eventually did get it airworthy, and she remains airworthy to this day, except for one small issue you had.
12: In 2019, right when we were getting on our feet to put the airplane out on regular events, we had this major catastrophic failure. And then, of course, followed by the COVID, followed by a tornado that destroyed the C-54, and then the lack of income because of no air shows and no airplane to go to them with. It's been a rough 18 months, let me tell you.
10: Well, now here's the problem. You've got a blown engine on the C-97. Where do you find engines for it?
12: Well, in February of 2020, we were ready to enter into a purchase agreement to acquire three airplanes for parts only, and tons of spares that would put us on a great future. And, of course, the COVID and everything just kind of sidetracked all that. And so now here we are. We're ready to enter into the agreement, but now the funding part is way down. We're still trying to be optimistic and excited about it because this is the airplane we have. After entering into this agreement, would put us on the only survivable, flyable C-97 left in the whole world. And had to look at this carefully and say, do we abandon the program or what are we going to do? But when you realize how much history is around the cargo version of this airplane, plus the tanker version, plus the airliner version, it's worth the time and effort and the money to try to save at least one of them.
11: Yeah, it's kind of an important airplane.
10: I was going to say, this is the last of her kind that's flyable. That's kind of important.
12: Yeah. Now, of course, you could, if you want to spend millions and millions of dollars, get another one up and running. In my world of a nonprofit, charitable 501c3 organization, we're on the right path for our capabilities.
11: Millions and millions would start you over, but you wouldn't need that much to restore the one you already have.
10: No.
12: Well, that's correct. We've had this airplane a long time and done a lot to it. You know, it's just taken so much time.
10: So the bottom line is that you've got three airplanes for parts, and where are they in the country? I'd bet you dollars that donuts they're not sitting in New Jersey.
12: No. In my life, that would not happen.
11: Yeah. They're probably in, like, Peru or something.
12: No, they're in Wyoming.
11: Oh.
10: Almost Peru.
11: Yeah.
12: They're in Wyoming. We're just entering into this agreement again, but it looks good. It looks like it's going to go through. Verbally, it's a deal. We have a deal going for us. Us being pilots, you know, there's that little risk side of us that I think every pilot has. It's just, it's our nature. You got to go for it because this is the only chance, my friend. This is it.
10: Yeah.
11: That's right.
10: If you don't nail this, your C-97's on the ground forever.
12: Well, unless by some fluke you're able to rebuild what's on there, but that engine took quite a beating. We were 20 miles south of our destination. I had gotten out of the seat and stood behind the flight engineer, and I was watching the engines, and I said to him, boy, these engines are really running well.
11: Oh, that did it.
12: I'll never forget that. I said, they are really running well, just purring along. So when I got back in my seat, just a few minutes later, he said, Tim, we're losing oil pressure on number two. And no sooner had he said that, we started to hear some metal-to-metal disintegrating in the engine.
11: Well, when you think about how noisy an airplane is, that must have been a tremendous noise in order for you to hear it.
12: It was, and right as I confirmed I was on the number two feather button, getting ready to press it, there was a tremendous loud bang, and I knew something bad was happening, and I pressed the feather button, and thank goodness it feathered, and everything was okay. But that must have been when the nose case came apart or something like that.
11: When you hit feather, does it kill the mags?
12: No.
11: So you got to do that on your own.
12: Well, after it shuts down, you know.
10: Well, at that point, it was moot, because if you got a big bang out of it, that's telling me something seized up.
11: No, you missed my point. If, let's say, the accessory case failed.
10: Oh,
11: he feathers
10: okay.
11: the prop, but the engine theoretically could still be running behind it.
10: Could still be running, yeah.
11: With no load.
12: Yeah, correct. With a 1,500-pound propeller turning, not too much is going to try to stop that engine, other than feathering it.
10: The innards are just going to shred themselves. They're not designed for that kind of abuse.
12: Correct, and that's one system we were very careful of. Any of the emergency systems with the prop feather, there's a lot of operation of that prop between prop reverse and prop feather and the on speed and all that sort of thing.
10: It's a pretty complicated setup.
12: It is, because it has its own propeller control unit. This is not controlled by engine oil. This has its own oil supply.
10: Well, you caught a break there.
11: Well, you also said something that it really intrigued me. That prop had a beta range?
12: No. Well, it did after it failed.
11: Yeah, okay. So you couldn't generate reverse thrust with it.
12: No.
11: Okay, I didn't think any piston engine.
12: Well, you could if you got into that circuit in flight and, you know, it got into reverse. Yeah, I mean, it can go into reverse in flight, but you sure don't want that to happen.
11: No, that would be bad. Yeah. Note to self, do not reverse propellers in flight.
10: Bottom line here is, what do you need to get this airplane back in the air?
12: Well, we are in the $350,000 category to get this airplane back where it should be. And that's just something we don't have now.
11: Well, that's actually a lot less than I thought you were going to say.
10: It's still a lot of scratch, though.
12: Yeah, it's a lot of money for us.
11: Yeah, I'm sorry. My credit card's kind of high right now.
12: I felt very hard, and had our educational mission with a C-54 for 27 years now. We had several events lined up for 2019, and 2020 was supposed to have been a banner year for us. Back to days when we would do 30 events a year with our C-54, and we were very happy. Even before the season started in 2020, I had 17 events lined up. That had never, ever happened in the past 27 years.
10: Wow.
12: To have that many events for the C-54 lined up. And we had 3 lined up for the C-97. I'll have that happen.
10: Then the Gremlin got into your number 2 engine, the end.
12: It was just heartbreaking, to say the least.
11: The thing is, the airplane itself came down undamaged. All you need is an engine. I mean, it could have been a lot worse.
12: That is correct.
10: Yeah.
12: It is correct. But the good news now is we are going to have a vast supply of parts, including engines. We're going to end up with 12 engines.
11: That should keep you busy.
12: Some need some attention, but 4 of them are serviceable, and we can use those like right now. 4 of them. And that's good. That's fantastic.
10: You're saying you've got this thing lined up. You just got to figure out how to finance it. And how can our listeners out there help you out with this?
12: Well, our website is spiritoffreedom.org. Yeah, www.spiritoffreedom.org. We have PayPal on there, and it says on the website how to send a check to the organization.
11: And any amount helps.
10: Any amount.
12: Would help. Anything would help.
10: Hopefully, Tim, we can get your airplane back in the air again, or at least we can help.
12: We have a special program we initiated called the Tiger Team Program, and it's a program where it's $100 a month or $1,200 a year to get on the Tiger Team Program. And that's a program where special people that really want to see this airplane get up and running. And so far, we've got 7 members to that program. They've been very loyal. The kind of people that really want to help and get this up and running.
11: Well, that sounds fantastic. Let's hope you get 100 more.
10: We sure could use the cash, that's for sure.
12: Yeah, and that's, of course, special recognition, special patch, things like that for those folks.
11: What's the website again, Tim?
12: www.spiritoffreedom.org.
11: Okay, I want to thank you very much for joining us, Tim.
10: Yeah, thank you.
11: And we're hoping to see that airplane lift off again soon.
10: Yes, good luck to you.
12: Yes, thank you, gentlemen, so very, very much for your kindness and your help.
11: All right, thank you very much.
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2: I'm Mike Morgan, and we're talking with Robert Goyer, Tom Haines, and Mac McClellan, who lead their organization's print and publications initiatives. Flying, AOPA Pilot, and EAA Sport Aviation are the ones most identified with these folks. The FAA has been petitioned to exempt some pilots from requiring the third class medical certificate, and this activity driven by AOPA and EAA, has drawn now over 14,000 signatures. Does this amount of grassroots support make this a done deal?
14: Let me correct you just a moment there, Mike. It's actually over 15,000.
2: Okay.
14: So,
2: and counting, probably.
14: And counting. To put this in perspective, the highest number of comments any petition had ever received, petition for exemption, was below 3,000. That was back on an LSA petition when those rules were being created. So more than five times as many people have commented on this. The best we can tell, AOPA and EAA, as many as half of all pilots could take advantage of this. In other words, more than half the existing fleet would qualify by definition of being 180 horsepower less fixed gear, four seats or fewer. And that describes about half of all the flying people do daylight VFR. So it has a huge potential impact to simplify and cut the cost of the way most people fly, the majority, for fun and

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1: The rest of the time. So I think it's this this alternative approach that makes me hopeful. What do you think, Tom?
2: Oh, no, I agree. And this is one of those things that it is so logical and makes so much sense. It's like, how could you argue with this? My guess is we've got an argument on our hands going forward with the FAA. But think about it. I mean, as has been many times pointed out in the discussions around this, is that, you know, you, depending on your age, you go to the doctor once a year, once every 2 years, 5 years, whatever, and have a medical exam of the, you know, one could argue how thorough that exam is, right? I've had ones where literally you could write the check, you're good to go. So if you think about that,
1: and which is that AME time I love?
2: Offline, Mac. So if you think about that, on that one day, the doctor has looked at you and said, yeah, this guy is probably not going to croak in the next few minutes. And every day after that, we self-certify anyhow. You get in the airplane, do you feel like flying today? Are you feeling up to it? That sort of thing. So why is it that we have to go, you know, with that periodically to a doctor and spend usually around $100 or more if it's a first class? But we're not talking about first class today, we're talking about third class. So why is it that you have to pay that fee, go through those hoops for what seems a very marginal benefit increase in safety? We know that the number of accidents attributable to medical causes is tiny. And even then, those people had been through a medical, so it's not like it prevented those kind of accidents from happening anyhow. So it doesn't seem to be something that really needs to be in place. And so why not get rid of it? Give it a shot.
1: Right.
2: We have 7 years of data from the light sport, since light sport came along, where sport pilots are self-certifying, and really no indication whatsoever that that has had a negative impact on safety. And so why not try it for another group? And ideally, I think we'd all believe that if we can show in a couple of years that that's been successful, that the next step would be even broadening it to a greater group of people with third-class medicals.
1: And there's another thought on this, and that is, let's say we agree that the medical's objective certification is to minimize, mitigate risk. Okay, if we give a pilot a third-class medical, he can fly any airplane. Boeings, Gulfstreams, anything. As long as he's not being paid, a third class allows you to fly anything. What we're asking for is the right to fly a small airplane so the public has almost no risk of being, you know, damaged on the ground, and carry only one person. So that risk is very small, controlled to the pilot and that one passenger. So we're asking to actually restrict this person's ability to take risks in exchange for this training in lieu of a medical.
2: That's an excellent point, is that the pilots are going to have to volunteer to be more restrictive in the type of flying that they do in order to take advantage of this. Ideally, I think all down the road, we'd like to figure out how to make it even more valuable.
1: Of course.
2: But let's take the first step.
1: Once we collect data, then...
2: Yeah.
3: And
2: Robert?
3: I think we've actually got a good deal more data than that, because we have pilots who we can see the record of their self-certification every single year. And those are older pilots, aging pilots, who voluntarily take themselves out of the cockpit without a word to anybody. And we can see that the risk with aging pilots is extremely well managed. They make smart decisions. And if they're making smart decisions, I think it's a very reasonable assumption to make that the rest of us are. And just anecdotally, we know that that's true. We know that pilots use excellent judgment as far as our medical risks are concerned. And there are occasional, like Tom said, the number of accidents directly attributable to medical causes are tiny. And I would say I also wanted to applaud both AOPA and EAA for this work on this issue. We at Flying for many years, before I was the editor-in-chief, have been in favor of the driver's license third-class medical. And I think that the proposal was brilliantly written, because what it does is it offers the FAA a carrot and says, you know, this is what we're willing to give if you move in our direction a good ways too. And I would certainly hope that with the groundswell of support that Mac alluded to before among the pilot community, that the FAA would finally get it and see that this is a good idea, this is the right way to go. It's going to save pilots a lot of money. There's going to be an equivalent level of safety. If anything, I would argue that the proposal doesn't go far enough. I think there's almost zero risk involved with having, you know, four passengers or more and having higher powered or faster airplanes. And I understand why the proposal was written and why it was, but I think that the third class medical going away and being replaced by self-certification is really the way we need to go ultimately.
4: How will we know that this has been effective? How will we know this has worked?
1: The FAA is not under a specific

0: time restriction to react. Is that what you're talking about?
1: Assume that it is that the petition is granted. How will we know that this change in practice has worked, has done the things that we all kind of want it to do for GA?
0: Well, I think using measures that are available of hopefully a growth in flying activity, more people continuing because of the reduced hassle factor. Then, of course, on the safety side, we can use NTSB investigation reports to see if there was any change in medical incapacitation involvement in accidents.
1: Well, is there an enforcement dimension to this, and how would that work? Just to make sure that people who self-restrict don't actually surpass the restrictions that they've agreed to.
0: As long as they qualify for a driver's license in their state, then exactly like an LSA, they would qualify to use the driver's license in lieu of a third class. But the education component is going to be, in my opinion, powerful enough to convince somebody that, I mean, forget the huge ones like a heart attack, but just even temporary conditions like a cold, taking over-the-counter medications. The NTSB is even focused endlessly on things such as fatigue or stress in your life caused by some family event, a new job, that kind of thing. Those are all considerations in fitness to fly that are totally untaught, and we're planning to teach them.
2: Well, I would just say that I'm not sure if maybe your question was also about enforcement. I mean, today there's if my medical certificate expires and I continue flying, who's going to know? I mean, if I get RAM checked and I can't produce a medical certificate, okay, I'm in trouble. Or if I have an accident, my insurance company may have something to say about what the result is. If I live through it, it doesn't matter. I'm not caring so much at that point if I don't. So anyhow, I mean, sure, I guess somebody who has medically self-certified, let their medical expire, is medically self-certifying, and then chooses to fly a high-performance single-engine airplane, which is outside the type of aircraft allowed under this petition exemption, they could conceivably get caught by the FAA. And, of course, we would hope that that wouldn't happen, but, you know, it could. But it also could happen today, the same thing with somebody just out there flying without a medical certificate. So.
1: Right. So it sounds like there's not a meaningful opportunity nor a meaningful risk around this, not a whole lot different than what we're accustomed to already.
2: It's a big step for the FAA, so let's not forget that this is not a done deal by any means. Even with 14,000, 15,000 signatures on the petition and comments to the record, it is still open. People can go by the AOPA tent today. We've got a computer terminal set up dedicated where people can go online today and post their comments regarding the exemption. So,
1: was the comment period reopened or is it still open?
0: Extended.
2: Yes.
0: It was extended an additional 70 days. Is that right, Tom?
2: I think so.
0: So
2: it's still not too late for people to go online.
1: There's good reason to, it sounds like, because it's not a done deal, as you said.
2: Oh, absolutely. I think more support we can get behind this thing, it becomes harder and harder for the FAA, who's naturally risk-averse, and it's easy for them to say no to things like this, because if they say yes and something were to happen, if there were some kind of an accident that happened with somebody flying an airplane who had under this exemption in the future that chosen not to get a medical certificate, you know, somebody in Congress later in some hearing could go back and beat up somebody at the FAA and say, how could you let this happen? And so, of course, they're naturally risk-averse. The easy answer for them to say is to say no.
3: Yeah. But it also exposes the big lie. And the big lie is that these medicals have some kind of effect on enhancing safety, and they don't. About the most you can say about a third-class medical is that by the end of the examination, the doctor certifies that you're still alive and you know, you can go flying at that point.
1: Well, speaking of Congress, by the way, in the minute or so we have left in this segment, the Pilots' Bill of Rights is now on the president's desk, or about to be. Big deal? Good thing?
0: I think it is. What it does mostly is slows down the FAA's process in the enforcement side. And bringing clarity to the NOTAM, I mean, if anybody can read a NOTAM, I'd like to meet them. It's some strange language with effectiveness from and a bunch of, I mean, it's just crazy. It doesn't need to be that complicated. It was created in the days of, you know, 80-character teletypes, and so we need to improve that process, and that's a very important component, I think.
2: Yeah. Yeah, I mean, it just puts pilots who have been affected by enforcement action on some kind of level playing ground with everybody else in the world who has some things available to them, like, oh, present me with the evidence that you're going to use against me, which the FAA really didn't have any great guidelines on how they had to do that with ATC tapes and flight service station tapes and whatnot, and this provides some guidance on when that's to be made available and timing and that sort of thing. It affects the FAA's ability to do emergency revocations and that sort of thing. So it's all good things for pilots, long overdue, I think.
3: Yeah, absolutely. I couldn't agree more. And it's been kind of a complicated process because the sponsor of the bill is somebody who sponsored it because he had a run-in with the FAA and he was treated poorly. And, you know, we hear from our readers all the time, readers who have had issues with the FAA, who have been treated badly by inspectors who felt very little need to conduct themselves ethically, and hopefully our big hope is that with the Pilots' Bill of Rights, they will feel a little bit more accountable and that they will alter their behavior in order to be the public servants that they are, instead of being unaccountable to anybody and treating the pilots in a way that is really counter to the democratic process in a lot of cases.
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4: Welcome to EAA Radio. I'm Wireless Mike, and Paul Prediger is joining us, and we're also joined with Tammy Flo from the FAA Weather Research Branch, and we're here to talk about turbulence today. So thank you for joining us.
5: You're welcome.
6: Tammy, it's not maybe daily, but certainly weekly, we hear something on the news about increasing turbulence at the high altitudes especially. What's going on?
5: Well, the studies and simulations that scientists have done are showing that there is an increase in turbulence in the atmosphere. Mainly, they talk about clear air turbulence, the kind associated with wind shear and the jet stream and that sort of thing. We don't have numbers to back that up. If you look at the NTSB numbers over the last 14 years or so, it's a flat trend. You don't see an increase in the numbers. We think that's probably because crews are avoiding forecasted areas of turbulence, so we're not getting the verification. There's also only certain routes that we fly in the atmosphere, so there's parts of the atmosphere that we're not getting any measurements in. So, yes, the simulations are saying it's increasing. And I also think that the media is on it a little bit more now.
6: Sure.
5: So we're getting a lot more news when something does happen, like that Air Europa flight back on July 1st where the individual ended up in the bulkhead. Mm-hmm. So, yeah, I'm certainly not going to say there isn't. The evidence is there. We just don't have proof at this point.
6: So from a technology standpoint, are you able to get data, real-time data, from the aircraft at those altitudes that can help you model and be a little bit more informative?
5: Yes, actually. The FAA, about 25 years ago, started developing this method of measuring turbulence from aircraft using sensors on the aircraft, like angle of attack,
6: sure,
5: pressure, that sort of thing. We call it eddy dissipation rate. It's an atmospheric measurement. And it's not on any GA aircraft right now. We're only reporting from commercial aircraft. But it does give us quite a bit of coverage at the Part 121 altitudes for on flight. And this is good data, and it goes into our models that we use to forecast turbulence. So that has, the FAA can take credit for that.
4: And I've also heard that some airlines are doing some things with their iPads measuring turbulence.
5: That's right. SkyPath is the main developer that I'm aware of that uses accelerometers within the tablet itself. They mount it within the cockpit, and they calculate an EDR value, a turbulence value, using those accelerometer measurements.
4: And do they share that information with you?
5: No. to be very brief, that is something that I wish would change, is many of the commercial providers do not share the turbulence information with, other competitors or even within the airlines. They don't share it amongst themselves, which is, something that we in the industry would like to see changed.
4: And they have a history of sharing data, like airlines in the past have shared, like, the winds aloft data as they fly around.
5: Right. You would think, I mean, I think at least moderate to severe reports ought to be shared.
6: So we're talking a lot about high-altitude turbulence. You have some hundreds of thousands of people out here on the field who are flying smaller aircraft at lower altitudes. Is it still a factor for them?
5: Oh, yeah. I jotted down some numbers before I came here. So according to the NTSB, in the 14 years between 2008 and 2022, in the GA world, there were 59 accidents due to turbulence and 21 fatalities. So that doesn't mm-hmm. sound like a lot. It's significantly less than what they get in the commercial realm, mm-hmm. but it is still a problem. And one of the issues that we're working on right now is most of the products that are out there are not designed for GA. They're designed for the commercial carriers. And so we're doing some work using ADS-B data and modifying our models and that sort of thing to bring more information to the GA community.
6: There's the story about the young individual who went up to an airline captain and said, "Captain, what causes turbulence?" And he said, "Well, we think it's either tea or coffee because every time we try to pour a cup, it gets bumpy."
5: Yeah.
6: There must be a better explanation. Does the FAA have educational materials on this topic?
5: We do. I actually go out and give briefings quite often about the sources of turbulence and how you can mitigate it and that sort of thing. There are certainly materials available. If anybody's interested, they can contact me. I'm over at the FAA hangar.
4: Are you giving any talks on that stuff this week? Where is that at?
5: So I am giving three talks. The first one is Thursday. I'm doing that with my colleague Gary Pocodner. Is FAA here to help avoid turbulence?
6: We just had Gary here yesterday.
5: Okay. Yeah. Yep. Gary's good. Then I'm also doing a talk on turbulence on Friday, but it's actually turbulence and icing. So we're going to talk about what is the real use of higher resolution products and whether they're really useful to pilots or not, and how would you use different types of products. And then on Saturday, I'll have one of my researchers here from the National Center for Atmospheric Research who does turbulence work, and she will be with me and we'll be talking about the state of the art and that what we're working on for you guys.
6: What technology do you see coming that could be in the hands of the general aviation pilot to help with this?
5: Well, certainly the EFB. That's mm-hmm. certainly the way we're going. I'd like to see more information getting onto these EFBs. We need to work with some of the commercial providers to make that happen. I certainly believe that the information we're getting out of ADS-B, we're deriving turbulence using the vertical rate information. That's actually Gary's project. And hoping to get some of that information onto the tablets in the cockpit as well.
4: Are any of those EFK providers trying to send you guys information on actual turbulence measured in those private airplanes?
5: No. Not that I'm aware of. Yeah, so that's
4: areas,
5: our biggest,
4: areas for growth.
5: Yes, there's definitely, and for collaboration.
6: We have to connect the dots a little bit,
5: yeah,
6: I would say.
5: I think so. I think there's a lot of good technology out there, and right now, at least in the world of turbulence, I think we can do a better job of collaboration.
6: What would you like the GA pilot to know about weather research and about turbulence in general, about how they can stay more informed? And, you know, the question of PIRAPs come up. I always used to teach students, you know, mm-hmm. don't be afraid to give a PIRAP. Is that still current technology?
5: Yes.
6: Is it still useful?
5: Yes. I mean, we're not going to ever turn down a PIRAP, certainly. Mm-hmm. We have found that for turbulence, at least in the Part 121 world, they tend to be not very accurate in space and time just because the crew is trying to deal with the situation for a severe turbulence event, and they're delayed in submitting the PIRAP. That's where those onboard mm-hmm. automatic sensors come in to help us a little bit better. But, yeah.
6: And I have the impression, just because you've heard it, Mike, and I mean, in what we fly and things, that sometimes turbulence just gets misreported. You know, what one individual might think is severe, another individual might think, what are you kidding me? That's only light or moderate.
5: Exactly. It's a very subjective means. I have a colleague in the airline industry, a retired captain, who calls it Wright Brothers technology because, you know, you can imagine Orville calling down to Wilbur. It's a little bumpy. So, the independent objective measurements we're getting off the aircraft are definitely better, but I am never going to turn down a PIRAP.
6: And, of course, other pilots need to consider the aircraft that was reporting it.
5: Exactly. The size of the aircraft, you know, determines how severe the turbulence is on that particular aircraft. Yeah. Mm-hmm. The one thing I would say is a lot of these reports of these incidents lately are reported as clear air turbulence. Mm-hmm. Majority of them are actually thunderstorm-induced or convectively-induced turbulence. Clear air turbulence, like I said, is associated with the jet stream and
6: high
5: windshield.
6: Altitude.
5: Yeah.
6: Mm-hmm.
5: A lot of these accidents we're seeing are crews trying to fly over rapidly developing thunderstorms, and they're in the clear air, but they get whacked by the waves from the storm.
4: There's a lot of updrafts there.
5: Yeah.
4: Yeah.
6: I've never found an airplane that was more powerful in the weather.
5: There you go.
6: Yeah.
4: So what are your future endeavors that, you know, long term, we're looking at getting more of this information to the pilots?
5: Right.
4: And how long until some of these things are going to, you think you're going to have more of this information available for us?
5: So we're having an upgrade to our, what we call the Graphical Turbulence Guidance, our GTG product, next year. We'll be adding convectively induced forecasts to that. And then the year after that, we're going to be implementing a, what we call a NOWCAST. It's a rapidly updated turbulence product that we input observations every 15 minutes and spit out a new map every 15 minutes for the crews to use for, tactical decisions in the cockpit.
4: Is this some of these things that you're able to do now also available to do because of the, you know, more information is available to you so you can make better reports and also, you know, the computers can keep up with all this?
5: Yeah, definitely. I mean, the technology in the last 10 years has really come along dramatically. So that's absolutely true.
6: If we came over to the FAA building to speak with you about this, what do you have there that you could
5: I can show you the NOWCAST product. I can pull that up on the screen and let you look at this and see what kind of products were given to the crews. The 121 world are using them in the cockpit. So.
4: Yeah, sadly, with radio, it's hard to share some of those things with our audience.
5: That's true.
6: You have to do visualization.
5: So come by the FAA hangar and see us.
6: We appreciate you being here, Tammy.
5: Thank you.
4: Well, we have been talking with Tammy Flo from the FAA Weather Research Branch and talking about turbulence. And you're listening to EAA Radio.
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7: I'd like to welcome to our studio a couple of special guests, that one of whom I've had a chance to meet in a prior encounter just a few months ago. I want to welcome Michael and Michelle Combs to EAA Radio. Thanks for coming out this morning.
8: Absolutely.
9: Thanks for having
8: us, guys.
7: Now, let's make sure your mics are working again. So say hi again.
10: Hi again.
9: Hi again.
7: Okay, great. Thanks. Thanks. So, Michael and Michelle Combs are husband and wife and partners in the Flight for the Human Spirit. And I'll ask you to kind of step us through what your project is and what your goal is. But I'll say before you start, I met Michael on one of the early days of this project when he was flying through Indianapolis and was weathered in at Mount Comfort Airport. Had a chance to talk with you, was inspired by some of the things that you talked about. And I asked you to please let me have you again when we get to Air Venture. So you made good on that promise, and I'm so grateful that you did and that Michelle came with you as well. So some of the questions that I'll be asking you are kind of in the context of, well, back then we talked about, and so since then, what have you found? So, and we'll have, you know, the next 25 minutes to kind of talk about the things that you've seen. So tell us about the project, the Flight for the Human Spirit.
10: Well, Mike, I tell you, the Flight for the Human Spirit is a grassroots project really aimed to encourage people to follow their dreams, whatever those dreams are. Just because we're flying an airplane doesn't necessarily mean we're targeting only aviation members or fans. And I guess that approach has really worked because we've had a lot of people who are developing businesses or... one guy proposed to his fiance last fall because of this project, so it's very interesting. But our primary audience certainly is aviators.
7: So, by the numbers, what are the goals of the project? You're going to hit
10: goals of the project. Well, let's just look at what we're doing. We're flying a Remos light sport aircraft, a Remos GX, into all 50 states. Took off from Salina, Kansas, last April. 135 scheduled stops, and that number's gone up. I had 19,400 miles for the total distance, and it's going to be well over 20, closer to 22,000.
7: 22,000 miles in a Rimos GX.
8: Yeah, 135 cities is what we had scheduled, and I think we're going to over that now too.
10: Oh yeah.
7: Okay, wow. So against those totals, where are you right now? How many miles? How many airports? How many days of flying?
10: Right now, it's pretty cool. We have officially reached 40 states. Little over 14,000 miles coming in here to Oshkosh, and I don't know how it worked out this way, but Oshkosh was stop number 100.
7: Wow.
9: Perfect.
10: It doesn't get any better.
9: No, it doesn't.
7: Wow. So your 100th airport in, what, 3 months?
10: Right.
7: And you're not a high-time pilot at this point, right?
10: No. And I think that's what makes this story so fascinating. I mean, it's fascinating to different people in different ways, but... I received my wings last October.
9: Wow.
10: Yeah.
9: It's just a lot of flight time since then. Yeah. If you're not a high-time pilot now, you will be when you're done.
10: Oh, no kidding. So. You know, it's interesting just all the experience I've gained already.
9: I can imagine.
10: It's unbelievable.
7: So you've been to 90-odd unfamiliar airports, right?
10: Oh, yeah.
7: So what's the rhythm like for planning to go to an airport you've never seen and have that happen maybe a couple, three times every day that you're flying?
10: The rhythm is very interesting, and it's interesting you mentioned rhythm because that's exactly what it is. Mm-hmm. We have such a rhythm when we reach the hotel, which is typically, what, Michelle, 8 or 9 o'clock the night before we're going to fly. So we don't have a lot of time when you try to factor some sleep into the mix. But we sit down and go through the notes. I've already arranged every turn, every waypoint along the way, so I don't have to figure all of that out. But... then it's a matter of making sure that we're still good for that airport the next day. There's no TFRs, that the weather is still good. And it usually takes about 2 hours to prepare for the next day of flight. And so then, of course, the next morning you're in the plane and programming the GPS and reviewing airport diagrams and everything else just to make sure that you are as prepared as possible.
8: We're usually up till about 1 in the morning every night, and then people wonder why we don't get an early start the next day. We try. An early start to us is off the ground by 8. So.
7: And typically, how many hours are you spending in the air a day before you feel like, wow, this is about as much as I want to do?
10: Actually, the actual flight time is typically anywhere from 4.5 to 8 hours. Depends on the distance and the number of stops. Of course, if we have more stops built in, the most stops that we've built in have been 6 per day, which is a lot of brain damage. If you think about flying into 6 brand new airports that you've never been to a day. But, of course, we're on the ground meeting fans at each one of those stops, so that can be as much as 6 ground hours during the flight day as well.
7: So as you've stopped at these airports, I know that you've found... pretty warm audiences in a lot of places.
10: It's been amazing.
7: And so talk a little bit about the people that have responded to the program, the kind of responses that you've gotten, and how this compared to with what you expected.
10: You know, I'm going to answer the first one, or the second one first. I really didn't know what to expect. I remember last year when I was here at Oshkosh, I was a little intimidated because when I was here a year ago, I wasn't a pilot or licensed pilot or a piloted license.
7: Wait a minute. 12 months ago, before this thing started, you weren't licensed, right?
10: Correct.
7: My goodness.
10: Someone had to ferry Hope One here so it could be on display for me, but I couldn't fly it, which was a funny feeling. So I really, even a year ago, I was wondering how this project would be received by fellow pilots.
7: Were people taking you seriously last year?
10: Well, I think when the plane was here, yes.
7: Okay.
10: But not really.
7: Wow.
10: In fact, I've got a great point. Don't let me forget this point.
7: Okay.
10: Because I found out something yesterday that will really make you laugh. But really getting back to your original question, the fans have been unbelievable. We have been received so warmly at many of the sites that we've stopped at. Now, don't get me wrong. It's not like we have throngs of people waiting. Sometimes there's nobody. We'll just get out of the plane and say, this is a quick turnaround, you know, and we can get on schedule. But... I tell you, some of these cities have been absolutely unbelievable. And what's cool is we're really getting more and more media attention as we go along. Flying up here from Denton, our home base, last week, we had 2 news crews in Tulsa, and one of them was even flying with us in a helicopter. So they're starting to really take this flight seriously.
8: And the media is an important part. I don't think that we really covered that in our goals, the numbers of our goals. But the media is a really important piece because our goal is to reach 20 million people with the message that it's never, ever too late to follow your dreams. So the media is our easiest way to reach people who are non-pilots, bring people into aviation, and then also to inspire them along their path, their other paths in life. I mean, aviation's not Mike's only love and only dream. It's one of many.
7: Now, Mike, there was an event in your life that sort of started you down this path and firmed up your commitment to become a pilot. Talk to us a little bit about that.
10: Ever since I can remember, I've always known I would fly. And it was always a dream of mine to be up in the air. And I mean, always looking at an airplane. Even today, if there's an airplane flying over our house, I'll go back outside and look and see what it is. And looking at clouds, of course, there's none today in the sky, thank God. But looking at clouds, it's just, you know, I need to be there. A lot of people listening can relate to this, where you've had a dream that you want to go to a certain place to travel, or eat at a certain restaurant, or drive a certain car, or live in a certain house, or whatever that might be. I let that dream go. And I let it go through nothing but excuses. It's too expensive to learn to fly. I don't have an airplane. What will I do if I get my license and I don't have an airplane to fly, and on. I have kids. On and on it went. In August of 2003, I became very, very ill. And that was in August, and it changed my entire life, and fortunately the lives of many millions of others now. So it ended up to be a good event, but at the time it sure didn't feel like it. That was in August. In December of 2003, it hit me like a ton of bricks that I'm never going to fly. And I just can't tell you what that feeling was. It's just, I had the chance to do this, and I let it go. That really was the start of the Flight for the Human Spirit at that moment. I promised myself I was going to live my life with no regrets. And here I am.
7: Now, your recovery, which took quite some time, I understand, passed you through a period of time where you thought that you might be the passenger on this Flight for the Human Spirit and Michelle might be the pilot, right?
8: That's true.
10: Right.
7: So what changed?
10: Well, you have to keep in mind, at that point, my life goals had changed. You know, you can say, okay, one of my life goals now is to conduct a symphony orchestra, okay? But back then, one of my life goals was just to have the strength to walk outside. That was a life goal of mine. It wasn't something I wanted to do. That became something that I wrote down that I wanted to do with my life, is have the strength to walk outside and see the sun once again. So my perception was completely different from what it is now. At that time, I thought, okay, when I'm well enough, I obviously won't be able to fly, but Michelle will be able to fly, and at least I'll be able to fulfill that dream down to the core of my soul. And I'm tapping my chest here, but down to the core of my soul, at least that dream will be fulfilled, that I will have flown.
7: And so, Michelle, you ended up, agreeing to be the pilot if that was necessary, but then it turned out not to be necessary because of the sport pilot rule.
8: Yeah, I mean, to me, I would just do whatever it took to help him have that dream. I don't know. I just can't live with myself if I didn't help somebody along their path, right? And, yeah, I was really grateful, honestly, because I'm pretty technically savvy. I can handle it, but it's not my dream to fly. So I would do it for him, but not because I have that passion. I love to fly in the plane with him, but I'm not sure about the controls yet. I've said to people already that I will get my license, and I know I will. But I'm not there yet. But it's been nice to see that he found this other avenue to get his pilot's license and do something amazing.
7: Now, in our we've got about a minute to go in this segment before we need to take a break, but I want to tee up a couple of things that I want to cover in the next segment. One of them is, where did the sport pilot rules kind of play into your ability to move forward, and how does that alter how you think about your flying career now? And the other is, you're doing this almost unbelievable thing in a sport pilot in an SLSA.
10: Mm-hmm.
7: And there are some other folks that are doing some pretty amazing things in SLSA aircraft as well. Some of those we're getting a chance to talk to through the week. But they're not coming necessarily from the United States, where this is sort of new. We've got a group from Europe where aircraft of this type have been around and are kind of established. They're believed in perhaps a bit more. I want to talk to the reception that you've gotten as a light sport pilot in a light sport aircraft. And in fact, I'll go back in the memory banks and play something that you talked about with me in April and see what's happened since then.
10: See if I'm eating my words or not, huh?
7: Well, no, I mean, not to tip the hat, but I don't think you are, actually.
10: Yeah, good.
7: So we'll be back with Michael, and go ahead.
10: Before we leave the segment, I just want to take 10 seconds just to say I'm in great health today. If you saw me today, you'd never know I was sick. So I don't want people to have that impression that, you know, I'm sucking oxygen just to get up the stairs to the booth here.
7: Yeah, no. In fact, when we talked, I think you had just run a foot race with a friend who was much younger, and you kind of embarrassed him, didn't you?
10: I will challenge anybody to a foot race. Any listener, come over to the Learn to Fly booth, and I'll challenge you to a race.
7: That's great. Michael and Michelle Combs will be back in just a couple of minutes. 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
1: Were you in Oshkosh in 2022? Here's an interview from that year.
11: At the seaplane base, it's Saturday. That's what it always means. And it's a lot of fun. And Shane Albers, you're the chairman this year. Congratulations on your well-deserved many years of filling all the different roles out here pretty much. Absolutely smart choice for EAA to make you the chairman out here, knowing what you know about the base. And you kind of told me early in the week when we got together that you really wanted to focus on your volunteers because that's really what makes this seaplane base what it is.
12: That's correct.
11: Yeah. So we've been talking to some volunteer. Ryan is an early on volunteer, and now you've got another gentleman for us to talk to.
12: Yeah, absolutely. So I want to introduce you here to Dustin Ridings. Dustin is my safety coordinator down here at the seaplane base. He's kind of that one coach here that's down here that you really don't want to see. But when you do see him, you're so thankful he's here because he heads up our first aid down here.
11: Okay. Now we understand.
12: Yeah, exactly.
11: What you mean by that.
12: Yes, sir.
11: So, and you have a nice facility back here. It kind of looks like an army encampment type of thing.
12: Yeah, Dustin, why don't you talk about your hut?
13: It is, yeah. We set it up to be sort of a MASH unit. That trailer has been here for as long as I can remember, probably as long as most can remember. We really kind of let it take the theme of that MASH thing. And like Shane said, we're the people, we're like the Maytag man, the people you don't want to see. Hopefully we never see you other than to wave and say hi. But, you know, just with the volume of people that we have at AirVenture, at the base, statistically you bring that many people together, there is a chance of something happening. So most of what we do is low-level wound care, things like that, you know, small stuff. But there really is the opportunity for everything to happen.
11: Well, and unfortunately, you know, it's just a fact of nature. It does happen.
13: Yep.
11: And, you know, thank goodness you're here when it does.
12: Yep. Yeah, absolutely. So, you know, going back to that trailer, Al Zabel, he's one of the founders of this seaplane base, and that was his camper many, many years ago. And it used to live out in the middle of the woods, and we had this idea, let's get that thing out of the woods. Let's bring it up front and see what it looks like. So through the volunteers and just a ton of hard work, we were able to get the thing cleaned up. And I go back to MASH. It looks exactly like a scene right out of MASH with the camouflage netting and all.
11: Well, and you can't mistake that for a medical facility.
12: My goodness.
11: It's got a big red X on it, or plus sign, the medical sign.
13: Yeah, it really does. It's the symbol, the universal symbol. If you need help, you know, we have a sign out front. People know if they need help for anything, they can come here, and we're going to take care of it for them. And it's iconic. We have people taking pictures by it. You know, we've had numerous offers to buy it. you know, I know what, 5-6 million they can have it. We'll buy
12: it. Something like that. Yeah, exactly.
13: But yeah, it's really a part of us. You know, I mean, I look forward to coming down here every year, being with my first aid trailer, everybody that's down here volunteering with us, and you know, it's just really personally rewarding to be able to take care of all the guests that we have here at AirVenture, take care of the staff, things like that, knowing that we're providing a safe environment. And sometimes it's that, even though it's a little thing that we're taking care of, it keeps them happy and healthy so they can stay and continue with their adventure here versus perhaps going home and whatnot. Or, you know, again, if it's something more serious, we're familiar with the area, You know, we know what medical resources are, and there's some wonderful resources available in the area. If they need a little bit more than we can do, we can certainly get that arranged.
11: Right. And so I have to ask, what's your day job? I mean, what are you doing when you're not here at the seaplane base?
13: Well, primarily dreaming about being here at the seaplane base. You know, this when we leave here, it will be in my calendar for next year. It's permanent, that's in the calendar. Outside of this, I'm a firefighter paramedic. I do that full-time, which leads to the skills.
11: Sure.
13: You know, we have to have a medical certification to do this. You know, we want to make sure that someone here is able to provide the care that they would be expected to provide. So that's my real job until I can figure out a way to volunteer for the rest of my life.
11: Where are you from, Dustin?
13: I live just north of Green Bay in a little town called Olocano.
11: Oh, okay.
13: Yep.
11: So somewhat local boy here?
13: About an hour and a half.
11: Yeah.
13: About 130 miles.
12: Yeah. Absolutely. You know, and you know, Dustin, he hit on all the high-level items. But, you know, Dustin is really, really good at and involved with all the coordination between our local agencies. So we have the Coast Guard Auxiliary out here, you know, talking about safety. You know, we have the water is our runway. And because of that, EAA has contracted with the Winnebago County Sheriff's Department, you know, to be on scene should something unfortunate take place. But then we also have the Coast Guard out there as well, and they help patrol the waters. It's open, navigable water. Anybody can come here. But we just ask politely that people, you know, go to the sides, please. Just please go to the sides. So Dustin has been able to form these relationships over the years and continues to strengthen that bond between local agencies, which is, well, it's why the success carries on.
13: Yeah, it's the teamwork. I mean, like, everybody here at the volunteer base, you know, and I take that as responsibility, but, like, I tell everybody in our pre-convention safety meeting that we have every year, safety really depends on everybody, and it's everybody on this base working together in a safe and efficient manner, keeping themselves safe, looking out. But those partnerships we have are invaluable. We there's no way we could put any value on how much they mean to us and how much they benefit us.
11: So would you say that most of your volunteers are also from the medical community?
13: Yes, from the in the safety first aid realm, everybody has to have some sort of first aid, safety, medical background. It could be anywhere from a first responder to physicians. You know, we really don't preclude anybody from volunteering. Certainly, if you're a cardiothoracic surgeon, you're not going to be able to use all your skills here, but it's the knowledge. Yeah. And that's
11: hopefully
13: much
11: not.
13: Of what we carry. Yeah. So, yeah.
11: How many volunteers do you have in first aid?
13: It varies from year to year. We have a list, kind of a revolving list of a dozen or so. You know, and people, many of us will be here every year. Some people come every few years. They take a break or two. But, you know, we try to maintain that list of 12 to 15 to 20.
12: That's right. So, Dustin, tell us, what's the best day out here? Honestly, what does a good day look like for first aid out here?
13: A good day is when nobody needs to see me. Really, you know?
11: And that's what you opened with.
12: That's right. Exactly. Exactly.
11: Yeah.
12: There when we need you. You know, the service that you and your team provide down here to the seaplane base to keep everyone safe is it's invaluable, and we're so thankful for the time and the efforts that you put forth, you know, to make sure that the seaplane base, the guests, the volunteers, and the pilots, that we all stay safe. So thank you to you.
13: You're welcome. Thank you.
11: So you're here because of your training and your first aid knowledge, but there has to be an aviation connection.
13: Oh, absolutely. Yes. I mean, yeah, I've been an EA member for just about 20 years. I'm a pilot. Not a seaplane pilot yet. Will be someday. But I got introduced by the person that formerly did my job is another coworker of mine.
11: Okay.
13: And once I heard about EAA, I came down, and the first year I came ever was just to be a spectator, he said, hey, you should come down to the seaplane base, check it out. Got me down here. The next year I started volunteering, and I've been here ever since. And it's again, that draw of drawing each other in. But that's my connection. So.
11: Well, and the family community that the seaplane base creates out here.
13: Yes.
11: It leads to that. You know, people come, and then just like Ryan, who we talked to, he wants to keep coming back. And you know, that's what the seaplane base is all about.
12: That's right. You know, and to speak off of that, too, it's a time warp down here. And that is the coolest thing to be going through here is we're going to be closing Air Venture out here tomorrow.
11: I know, right?
12: And it's amazing. It's the fastest, slowest, longest week in the history of the year for us here as volunteers down at the sea base. But, you know, one of the items that happens is we leave. We all go home and we spread out all over the United States. And when we come back, there's no really description to it, because just like I saw you on the road the other day when you were coming in here, how's it going? Yeah. We haven't seen you. Yeah. Things are good. You take that 2 minutes to catch up, and you pick up right where you left off back in 21.
11: Yeah, that's right.
13: That's one of the great parts. You know, like in first aid, I've had volunteers from as far as New Mexico, East Coast, Canada. You know, we come from all over North America, and we come together as a family. You know, you look forward to seeing each other, and we can't wait to get down here. And like you said, it's a family thing.
11: Well, and it's specialized training, so it's a specialized type of volunteerism. And so you said you had Coast Guard certified boat captains and certified first aid responders. You know, everyone's got a place. If they have something, they can find a place to help out here and be part of the family.
12: That's right. Absolutely. And, you know, we welcome open doors.
11: Yep. So what has been your favorite thing at the sea base? We have to ask everybody that, right?
12: Absolutely.
11: Not your favorite day, but your favorite thing.
12: Favorite thing, like, definitely.
11: Obviously, it's not putting on a Band-Aid or a tourniquet or something. Your favorite thing is going to be, airplane related, right?
13: Absolutely. I mean, it's the variety of aircraft we see, you know, especially with the seaplane stuff. I particularly like the vintage, the older stuff, the unique stuff. And again, you're not going to see it anywhere but here. I look forward to that every year. What's new? What's coming? You know, the draw of this place draws in some amazing aircraft, and we look forward to that every year.
11: You know. Do you have you seen the 195 on floats that comes out here every once in a while?
12: We haven't seen it for a few years, but yes, yeah, we had that.
11: That's a vintage example.
12: Yes, sir. Yeah. You bet. Absolutely.
11: And there's what other cool old airplanes have been out here at the sea base?
12: Oh man, I could go down a list, but you know. This year alone, we've had, a point of history for us, we had four Beavers in here at one time. Normally, historically, we have two, but we had four Beavers in here. And
11: wow.
12: one of the coolest ones that came in this year alone already, it was the U.S. Forest Service. They came in with a water tanker right on the bottom.
11: Really?
12: He's been hanging around down here. He has a booth up at the main field, I believe they said, in Hangar D.
11: Okay.
12: And so it was real neat to see their aircraft, and it's coming back tomorrow.
11: Oh, no kidding. So they just pop in, huh?
12: Yep, they popped in, and there are vendors, and what they're doing is they're trying to recruit. They're trying to reinvigorate their aviation and firefighting program that they have. And so speaking with the pilot, they want to get this longer publicity.
11: All right. Thank you very much, Dustin, for sharing your EAA and seaplane-based story. Thank you for your volunteerism, and thanks for joining us on EAA Radio.
13: Thank you for having me. It was awesome.
11: Shane, one more break, and then it's going to be another year. I mean, you know.
12: Just like
11: that. Jay Munchie, we're on the fly at the seaplane base, and we're going to take a break. We'll be back in just a moment. You're listening to EAA Radio. Aviation Gateway Park on the fly. Oshkosh 2018. It's happening. It's real. It's here. It's now. And we are doing drones today, which is really kind of fun and cool, especially for me because I'm a pilot. I don't know much about drones, but we've been learning a lot in this last hour segment. And we're going to even do some more. We're going to do some more.
14: Yeah, let's talk about, by the way, I'm joined now, I guess I should say, with Manny Francis. He kind of oversees the UAS showcase here. Tell me about the things that are happening inside the UAS showcase. What do I see?
15: Be happy to, Jim. We'll do a little round robin of what's happening inside the showcase. We've got a wide variety of exhibitors inside. We've got a company called Skyfire Consulting that does a high-end commercial consulting and also training. We've got Hoodman that makes accessories for all kinds of manned and unmanned, including landing pads and lighting gear and whatnot. We've got a company called Soaring Sky as a first-year exhibitor in the UAV Pavilion here, and they are training youngsters, or anybody, young at heart even, to fly small drones and prepare to become a drone racer with FPV goggles. So it's a great experience. Horizon Hobby is back. We just heard from Multicopter Warehouse. We've got Udacity here for the first year. They are an online learning experience where you can get a nano degree in unmanned vehicles and even flying cars. And that's a great segue to...
11: Speaking of...
15: Our newest exhibitor at the UAV Showcase is a very exciting company, and they are here to showcase the world's... What is it? What is it, J-Mont?
11: It says the Transition is the world's first practical flying car.
15: Amazing.
11: Terra Fugia. I said it right, didn't I,
16: You
11: Carl?
16: Said it right, yeah.
11: Carl Dietrich, what's your role at Terra Fugia?
16: I'm the founder and chief technology officer.
11: Well, there you go. We are blessed with talking to the man who knows everything about this. Okay, Go ahead. Mike is yours.
16: Sure, yeah. Well, Terra Fuji is pleased to be back. We first came to Oshkosh back in 2006, and we were here all the way through 2015, and then we ran into some financial difficulties. Fortunately, we were acquired by the parent company of Volvo and Lotus, and they're now pumping a lot of money in and helping us get actually over the finish line and finally into production with the Terra Fuji transition. And just as a reminder for those of you who weren't here in 2013 when we demoed the transition flying and driving in front of the crowd here, the transition is a two-seat light sport aircraft that's capable of folding up its wings in about 40 seconds, legally driving down roads and highways at speeds up to 70 miles an hour, cruises in the air at 100 miles an hour, burns about 5 gallons per hour of premium unleaded auto gas, so you can just drive it into a gas station and fill it up like you fill up your car.
14: Can I land it on Main Street?
11: Probably not, Jim. Aww. No. We're going to have to put you back in the cage.
14: Sorry.
11: No. But I can imagine this. I can imagine that if you have a farm and you live somewhat in the country, you could check for traffic. You could land on the road in front of your house, a taxi, and you drive.
14: There's a lot of airports that carry auto gas, too, so...
16: Yeah, you know, we generally recommend against that unless you're somewhere way out in the middle of nowhere. Most people, they do ask that question. We say, look, there are 5,200 public use airports in the country. On average, there's one within a half hour drive of wherever you are.
11: The fact that you know that, Carl, is a good sign.
16: Been doing this for a little while.
11: So what applications are you seeing? Where are you seeing the most interest, like realistically?
16: So the thing that the niche that the transition really fills is that it's really the only light sport aircraft that you can really count on to go somewhere. You know, most LSAs are great fun flyers. You go up, you tootle around the pattern, you have some fun at the practice area, then you come on back. Fun time. But you're not going to take it on a weekend getaway because they're not IFR machines, right? They're not instrument capable in general, right? They're weather sensitive. The transition is a little different. The transition is one of the only products that you can really count on to get where you want to go or get home, even if the weather is no good, because you can always fold up your wings and drive. So it brings that kind of new dimension of flexibility to your flying experience. We've got customers lined up who have offices in different states right now. They fly much higher performance aircraft, and they're instrument rated, but they come back at the end of the day, they're exhausted. They know they probably shouldn't fly. You know, they're maintaining their proficiency, but this gives them a safer alternative. You know, if you're tired, just drive it. You know, you're not going to get stuck. It's going to give you that extra level of safety. And speaking of safety, I do want to hit on, while we're here, the transition probably has more safety features than pretty much any other private aircraft I've heard of. You've got a safety cage and crumple zones that are designed for federal motor vehicle safety standards. You've got airbags. You've got pre-tensioning load-limiting seatbelts. You've got the BRS parachute system on board the aircraft. We are now actually in the process of doing crash testing of this vehicle. And we've got some of the best engineers in the world. We're working with folks at Volvo on this stuff. They really know their stuff about
11: Volvo
16: how to
11: does
16: do this
11: know
16: stuff.
11: Yeah, so, a bit or two about crash safety.
16: Yeah, so it's something that we feel really good about. One of the new features that we just announced here at Oshkosh is that the transition has a hybrid electric ground drive system, right? Oh. This hybrid electric ground drive is a very cool feature, not only because it keeps the aircraft engine running at more or less constant power when you're on the road and the small battery pack takes up the power pulses, but in addition, when you're flying, you've got a tiny little battery pack there that can pump power back into the prop shaft. So I've got my little electric afterburner now that I can kick in an emergency situation to give you an extra boost if you're operating at a high-density altitude airport or if you had an engine out and you just need to extend your glide, right? So it's a really nice little safety feature and one of the things that we're excited about.
11: I could see where this, I mean, and the equipment is very standard for today, this day and time. Rotax 912 IS, 100 horsepower engine. You can get it serviced just about anywhere. Parts so available. Very generic now. Fuel injection, 2,000 hour TBO. I mean, we're talking about mainstream, maybe it's just stuff in a reality flying vehicle, because people have been trying to do this on and off somehow, this way, that way, for a long time. We have a museum in Seattle that has a flying car in it, and it just never really took off because it was just some guy's idea. This is not just some guy's idea.
16: Yeah.
11: This is really happening.
16: This is happening. It is really exciting to actually be at the point where we're moving from kind of showing that it's technically possible to moving into production.
14: You mentioned that you're really close to the finish line. What's between today and that finish line?
16: So we're doing a lot of testing of that hybrid electric ground drive. That's the newest system that we've added to that. We did a lot of flight testing a while back, like we demoed here, but the hybrid electric ground drive is the thing that is kind of the last remaining thing and the crash testing, like I was talking about, right? So we've got to get through those bits of the testing to make the thing fully qualified to drive on the road. And then we go through our light sport compliance process, and we ship our first product.
11: Manny, go ahead.
15: Hey, Carl, I got a question. I saw some graphics in your booth that showed a passenger pod and a cargo pod. Really intriguing technology. What can you tell us about that?
16: Absolutely. Yeah, that's Terra Fuji's concept for our next generation product called TF2. And TF2 is a designed for Part 135 operators, like fleet vehicle operators. And it can provide urban transportation. So this is getting into and out of heliports in urban areas. But you can imagine having a pod on the back of what's almost like a flatbed truck, right? And you it could just drive down the road like in an urban center. You could get on it like you get on a little bus or an Uber or something like that. Takes you to the helipad. The pod transitions over to the flight vehicle. The flight vehicle takes you where you want to go. What are the advantages? So the big advantage is that you don't have any untrained people walking around the pad, right? Uh-huh. So from a Part 135 operator perspective, it's a safer operation. It's more consistent, more repeatable, more reliable. From an end user perspective, it's better because I just get into the pod once on the side of the road, and then I don't get out again until I'm at my destination. So it's true door-to-door service, and that's what we're all about at Terra Fuji.
11: Well, and I could see, you know, I want to go visit Aunt Sue, and I have a Terra Fuji, and she lives out here, you know, in cornfield land, and I land at their little airport, fold up the wings, drive to Aunt Sue's house.
14: Right.
11: No need for an Uber or a taxi. Well, they probably don't even exist there.
14: Yeah, in that case, probably.
11: And it's just a cool concept.
16: Yeah.
14: Well, hey, wait a minute. I think I just found an application of this. The transition Uber.
11: The transition Uber.
16: Well, it is a light sport aircraft, so we got to be careful about commercial uses.
11: But it will be.
16: But you can rent it.
11: Will be an SLSA.
16: Yeah. Yeah, SLSA,
11: so,
16: right.
11: SLSA has a lot of options.
15: And it does have ludicrous mode, we heard, so it is kind of... Well, that's the Tesla.
16: Transition boost
15: Tesla.
16: Mode.
15: Boost mode. Yeah. Boost mode.
14: All right, on.
11: Does it have an autopilot?
16: It's designed so that you can add an autopilot to it, yeah.
11: So that's with these Dynon avionics, then.
14: Right on. Yep. Hey, thanks for your time, Carl. And now, again, we're at Aviation Gateway Park inside the UAV Showcase building right on the corner of Wauquah Avenue and James Ray Drive. That's that angle road that kind of cuts through here just as you're coming up to this area. So do stop in there. I think you're all the way in the far end of that, right? Because you kind of take up that whole end.
16: Yep. Yeah. That's right. Yeah, please come by and see us. Thanks Very for good. Having me.
14: Yep. Thanks,
16: Carl.
14: Thanks for your time. Now, I got to ask you, Manny, where is this going next year? I mean, look at what has happened over the last 4-plus years that you've been working towards this. What are you looking at for next year for the next iteration of this thing?
15: That's the million-dollar question, right, Terry?
14: Right.
15: Yeah, no, there are a lot of opportunities to evolve this space. And what I find really interesting is kind of the merging mm-hmm. of the UAV showcase and the innovation showcase.
14: Right.
15: And some of the unmanned and manned hybrid technologies that are out there.
14: Sure.
15: And I kind of think that that's where things are going.
14: It's interesting discussion that I don't think has a correct answer, but there's been some questions about who belongs in your building.
15: Right.
14: Compared to the innovation side or another commercial operator or something like that, because there's UAV aspects or applications to what they're doing. So the definitions are getting blurred, and I think that tells us a little bit of something about the level of integration that we're seeing coming up.
11: Yeah, and Dave Chamson addressed this the other day, that they are looking at seriously joining all that together.
14: Yeah.
15: Yeah, it seems like the right idea. I mean, you've got companies here like Precision Hawk and Honeywell
14: yep.
15: that operate very much in the unmanned space, mm-hmm. but the presence here at EAA doesn't include those groups. And so how do we incorporate them as well? And you know, does Precision Hawk belong here? Does
14: right.
15: you know, does Honeywell belong here? And really, is unmanned just a part of the innovative nature of aviation in general?
14: That's just it. I should point out the Precision Hawk is going to be joining us on air tomorrow morning at 7:30 morning at 7:30 a.m. in a morning pre-flight show. So.
15: And they will have a booth in the UAV showcase on Friday as well. They'll yep. have a presence. You can come out and meet some folks and talk about Precision Ag with Precision Hawk.
11: Speaking of innovations, On the Fly will be at the Innovation Showcase tomorrow, actually out right in front of Aviation Gateway Park there. Myself and Dave Chamson, and we're going to talk about all things innovation to tie that all in. So that's it, gentlemen.
14: We did it.
11: We did it. And the drone cage is beautiful. It's fun. And these kids are having a blast. And it's what a cool setup, Manny. Thank you for inviting us. Thanks for having us.
15: Thank you, Jamon. Thanks, Jim.
14: Thank you.
11: We are on the fly. Aviation Gateway Park is a wrap for today. We'll be back here tomorrow on the fly as well from 1 to 2. Thanks for joining us. 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
18: Welcome back to Attitude Adjustment. This is Amy Loboda. I have my co-host Rob Mark here. And we have another wonderful guest, Chris Dancy. Chris Dancy is the Director of Communications and Public Relations for Helicopter Association International. And if you guys have walked along the flight line here at EAA AirVenture 2015, you have seen their splendid double-decker booth.

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1: Advocacy work on the part of helicopters in Washington, D.C. What's up these days there?
2: Well, I tell you, one of the biggest things we're working on Capitol Hill right now has to do with some pretty drastic changes to the post-9/11 GI Bill and money that's available to veterans who would like to get into the entire aviation industry. Obviously, we're interested in it from the helicopter side, but it actually affects all veterans looking to do flight training in a college degree program.
1: I have a bad feeling you're going to tell me it's something negative and we need to get on it.
2: Yeah, pretty much.
1: Okay.
2: What happened is that when the post-9/11 bill was passed, there was a pretty sizable loophole left in there that allowed flight schools that were working in conjunction with colleges to provide flight training to charge fees. Fees were not covered by the maximum amount that veterans are entitled to. So there were some instances, and if you talk to the flight schools, they'll tell you it's because of existing VA rules. If you talk to the VA, you get a different story. But there were cases where flight students were, it was costing $250,000 to get to CFII in helicopter.
1: That's a lot of money.
2: Those were rare instances, but as is often the case on Capitol Hill, those are the ones that catch attention. So that's what prompted a lot of the action. What they are proposing now is that any veteran going to a public college, be it a two-year college or a four-year institution, will be limited to $20,240 per year for tuition, fees, basically everything for up to 4 years, and that's all the money that would be available to them. That's basically what they do for private schools currently, but for that's never been the case at public schools. And now they're saying for flight training only, they're going to impose this restriction. As we all know, in fixed wing, you might be able to go all the way to double I with $80,000 for tuition and fees. Helicopters tend to be more expensive. In talking to our members, there is just no way to get to double I on less than $81,000 when you also have to factor in tuition.
1: Right, exactly. If you've got to deal with real classes in a classroom environment, plus go out to the airport, and the going rate on a typical trainer is well above $150 an hour for the
2: trainer.
1: You're looking for
2: dual instruction wet in a typical trainer. Most places in the country, you're looking at $300 an hour.
1: Yeah, it's not reasonable.
2: It's really not. We have been working very closely with the subcommittee that started this. We provided them with a lot of information because this came out of the subcommittee that deals with education and the GI Bill. It caught us and almost all of aviation a little off guard because this is not a subcommittee that deals with aviation typically.
1: Mm-hmm.
2: So we provided them with a lot of information. It really didn't sway them. It has now advanced to the point that there could be a vote in the full House of Representatives before the end of the summer.
1: How do we educate these representatives to vote against it?
2: Best thing to do is, is go to www.house.gov, look up your representative. There's contact information on every representative's page. Contact them. Tell them what it takes to learn to fly, to get to the point that you're employable, which is really the intent of the GI Bill, is to give the veterans the education they need to be employable. In the aviation industry, that means getting to the point that you can be

0: a flight instructor and earn money. In both fixed and rotary, your first job is likely to be as a flight instructor. So that's, you know, tell them what it takes to get there financially, in terms of the study that's involved, the flight training that's involved. Help them understand, because absent that, all they have are these extreme cases to look at.
1: And those were abusive. We're all going to say it. That those were cases where abuses probably happened. Maybe.
0: It would certainly be fair to say that the flight schools took full advantage.
1: There you go.
0: There was nothing illegal about what they did. I want to be absolutely clear about that.
1: I get that.
0: There were cases where they took full advantage of the way the law was written.
1: Okay. And let that be a lesson to us, because this could turn out very badly for aviation if we don't get to www.house.gov mm-hmm. and tell our representatives, hey, this isn't right. This isn't fair to aviation and to the people who would like to become aviators and participate in a great industry.
0: Exactly. Now, the one good thing is it's only been through one house of Congress.
1: Okay.
0: Still has to go through the Senate. So even if we do not succeed in the House, we still have to do all this over again in the Senate. We've got the GA caucuses in both the House and the Senate. They are the largest caucuses, bar none, in either side of Congress. We have friends of general aviation on the Hill who can help us, get the word out.
1: But we need to make sure they're educated.
0: Oh, absolutely.
1: That's critical. Now, speaking of getting the word out, one of the hot buzz items here at EAA Air Venture 2015 are unmanned vehicles and drones. You guys have been doing some work with that, too.
0: We really have. Like everyone, we're concerned about safe integration, especially, helicopters. Most of the missions we fly are low altitude, 1,000 feet and below, in many cases, 500 feet and below. So
1: you're going to be interacting in that absolutely the same airspace.
0: Exactly. Fixed wing operators generally will only interact on departure or approach. We're going to be working in the same environment. We're clearly very concerned that the FAA gets it right. And I have to say, the proposed rule looks pretty good for commercial operators. There's the whole other issue of private operators. The guy who's gone to Brookstone and bought a quadcopter doesn't even know that there is a national airspace system to interact with.
1: Hasn't really read the rule.
0: Yeah. But we're really excited about the business possibilities. Now, HAI is a trade association. Our members are operator companies, pilots, mechanics. There's real opportunity here to use the commercial UAS to do things like pipeline patrol and power line patrol. And, there are opportunities for our operators. We're actually standing up a standing committee within HAI made up of operators and UAS representatives and the FAA to look at the safety issues, to look at the commercial opportunities. We see opportunity here. It's just a question of safe integration.
1: Fair enough. So who are you educating on the Hill about this?
0: We're working with the GA caucus primarily. Right now, there's not a lot of, they've already written it into law that the FAA must integrate. So now the FAA is doing it. So it's less on the Hill. It's more on the regulatory side, working with the FAA. It's less legislative.
1: Do you think these UAS are going to have transponders or some way for us to separate them and see them?
0: My understanding, I have tried to read the NPRM. It's a little bit dense. They will have to be ADS-B compatible. How they're going to do that on some of these light pieces of, these light airframes, I don't know. But yes, the commercial operators are going to have to be either line of sight, currently line of sight, eventually, when they get to the larger UAS, they're going to have some way to interact with air traffic control. One would assume ADS-B, because it would be surprising if they had the large UAS final rule out before the 2020 deadline for ADS-B.
1: Yeah, I agree with you on that. I think it's going to be ADS-B as well. But I am equally as concerned as you are about the non-commercial sector. I'm not seeing warning signs on these boxes. You know, the Hobby Lobby and all these places, I mean, they're selling some pretty serious equipment in or around $1,000 or more.
0: The problem is that right now it's overseen by, controlled by AC, advisory circular. It's voluntary. So, yeah, that is going to be an area that we really need to work on.
1: So if they want to know more about the GI Bill, about UAS, about helicopters in general, where can people find that?
0: It's on our website, www.rotor.org, or if you're here on the grounds, come visit us at the HAI tent. We're right next to HondaJet, right up front on the flight line. If you do come by, stop by 2 o'clock in the afternoon if you're interested in doing a rotorcraft transition. We've got flight instructors from University of North Dakota every day between now and Saturday. They'll be doing seminars on how to go about a rotorcraft transition.
1: There you have it. 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I stand corrected. rotor.org or on the flight line here at EAA Air Venture 2015. Chris Dancy, thank you so much for being our guest here on at EAA Radio. 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
3: You're listening to EAA Radio 1210, here with Paul Goetsch and Kevin Kimball and Bud Davison. I have read your articles and
4: don't say this. As we all know, what is it now, almost a month?
5: Yeah, right, mm-hmm. A month.
4: Almost a month ago, we lost one of the true innovators of aviation and certainly one of the cornerstones of sport aviation, Curtis Pitts. And all three of us were close friends of his. We were working with him on a professional basis on a lot of different things. Kevin here builds the Model 12 Pitts kits. I almost said the wrong word right there. Paul Goetsch runs Steen Aero Lab, who is the current has the plans on the S1Cs, wings for the S1. So we're all very heavy. Of course, I've got almost 5,000 hours in type and Pitt Specials instructing.
3: Oh, my.
4: So believe it. And in Arizona, you're hot, sweaty, aching,
3: oh,
4: whatever.
3: Oh, man.
4: But the point is, when Curtis passed, I mean, it hit us all like a ton of bricks. Even though we all knew it was coming, to within an hour when it was going to happen. I mean, it was no surprise to anybody. But it just hit us like a ton of bricks, all of us did.
3: Now, here's something that I wanted to explore. I read somewhere, I think it might have been the ICAS emails, rumor was he was working on the Model 14.
6: Mm-hmm. That's our his last bird, and we have the prototype going together in our shop now.
3: You are building the prototype.
6: That's correct.
3: That's
6: and
3: very cool.
6: There's a photo of it in the display. So
3: when do you expect to have it flying?
6: Good question. You would have loved to have had it flying
5: Tuesday.
6: Tuesday,
5: yeah.
6: Yes.
5: Just
6: we won't
5: leave
6: say
5: it
6: when.
5: Tuesday.
6: Tuesday.
5: Yeah,
4: that kind of a question to a home builder is gets to be like the question when a pregnant lady just gets so tired of being asked, "When is it going? When do you do?"
5: When you fly?
6: Hey, I hear that one a lot.
4: I know. So Paul gets them both.
3: Yeah. Well, it's probably going to fall under the old 90-90 rule. You're 90% done with 90% to go.
5: Right.
6: Yes.
5: Right.
3: You got to admit that the Pitt Special is pretty much the basis for modern-day aerobatics.
5: Absolutely.
3: When he came out with his airplane, he was looking for a, a highly maneuverable aircraft, and I believe that Betty Shelton flew one many years ago. I think her airplane is...
4: Little stinker. It's in the Smithsonian.
3: It's at Varhazy.
6: That's the real tribute to him.
3: Is, it is.
6: That's the first aircraft you see when you go in the new Smithsonian complex.
3: And there she is,
5: that's
3: hanging
5: awesome.
3: From the rafters.
5: Yeah.
3: And,
4: is that right?
5: Yeah, it's cool. You need to go.
3: Very cool.
4: Great.
3: Yes. It's an incredible place, and it's... A very fitting tribute to the man, to the woman who flew the airplane, and to the airplane itself.
5: Yeah.
3: It's really something.
4: Well, I think one of the things that I would like to get across to people about Curtis Pitts is that everybody knows the name Curtis Pitts, who's been in aviation longer than 3 or 4 years. I mean, everybody knows him. Has a huge amount of celebrity attached to his name. You will never have met a quieter, more humble, more accessible human being than he is. And my story of meeting him is, I think, it's probably typical of everybody's, in that it was 1968. I was out of college, always wanted a Pitt special, knew of Curtis Pitts. I just drove down and knocked on the door of his workshop, totally unannounced, didn't tell him I was coming, didn't know, I had no idea, just knew, you know, who the man was. And he invited me in and spent the next 2 hours just telling me about airplanes, telling me about Pitt specials, etc., etc. Now flash ahead 6 months and I order a set of plans for the S1C. And the plans show up, but sending the check, I think they were $150 at the time.
5: Yeah.
4: And the plans show up, and my check is with the plans with a note that says, "Friends don't sell friends paper."
3: Wow.
5: Incredible.
6: Curtis,
3: that is.
6: Curtis relayed a story to us a few years ago about a young man who showed up at his door telling about a new organization. And... that man was Paul Poberesny, telling him about how he was going to start the Experimental Aircraft Association and promote home-built aircraft and that sort of thing. And Curtis had already had his fun with that. And he said, Curtis said to Paul, he said, "Young man, that's a wonderful idea, but I don't think it's ever going to fly."
5: Yeah.
6: And look at what EAA is today. And Curtis leans back in his chair and says, "What a visionary I was."
3: Well, I've heard, obviously, he was very knowledgeable about aircraft design and structures and everything, because the Pitt Special is renowned for its strength and its maneuverability.
4: And it's lightweight.
3: And it's lightweight. And there are people out there that are doing things to Pitt Specials that probably gave Curtis Pitts a lot of gray hair.
6: If
4: I'm only known for one saying, that saying will be, it amazes me how many people think they're smarter than Curtis Pitts.
5: Yeah, absolutely.
4: Because they're not.
3: No.
4: There's a great scene. Did you ever see the movie Mad Max Beyond Thunderdome?
3: Yes.
4: With Tina Turner. And
3: yes.
4: Do you remember the little guy underneath the building that had all the pigs, and he learned how to take pig manure and make electricity out of the methane?
3: Mm-hmm.
4: And in describing, and the big fight was who was going to be able to get this guy because he could do all this stuff. And Mel Gibson summarizes it by saying, he just has the knowing.
3: Exactly.
5: Yeah.
4: That's how Curtis was.
5: Yeah. That's
3: wild.
6: Curtis Pitts was to the aerobatic biplane what Les Paul was to the electric guitar.
4: Oh yeah,
6: guitar.
5: Absolutely.
4: He took a basic concept to follow Les Paul, and refined it. What was Wagner's name? The first name that built the Acrostar from Switzerland, Arnold. Arnold Wagner.
6: So.
4: Anyway,
6: yeah.
4: I remember him saying, because the Acrostar was this monoplane, unbelievably well engineered and designed, et cetera. All sorts of the flaps were coupled with the elevators, so when you pull the flaps went the opposite direction, like a model airplane, to help with pitch and everything. And it never went anywhere in competition. It was consistently getting its clock cleaned by Pitts. And he looked at Curtis, and he looked at the airplane. He says, "You know, my airplane is a wonderful engineered airplane that is just underdeveloped. Yours is a little airplane that's just so overdeveloped."
5: Yeah.
4: And just so that you know, the final saying is, there are airplanes and there are Pitt specials, and don't get the two confused.
3: Well, we've been listening to Paul Goetsch, Kevin Kimball, and Bud Davison. They will be over with a memorial exhibit by the C-130 to Curtis Pitts, a man very instrumental in aerobatics and sport aviation. And you're listening to EAA Radio 1210.
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7: Let's talk a little bit about your plan. I read over it yesterday and all the things you have planned. Now, I've been a charter pilot for a while, and I flew for a CEO who had an office in the John Hancock building, and so we were coming into MiGs a lot to pick him up and head out to the East Coast. And there's this kiosk that sat in the terminal talking about Northerly Island and how they were going to redevelop it, obviously sans the runway. Mm-hmm. And a lot of the things in your plan are the same things I saw in that kiosk, except the difference being there's a functioning airport.
8: Essentially, that's it. I mean, we looked. The mayor had been wanting to close this airport since the mid-90s, and there had been some park thing planning done then. Some of the items that he wanted in that park were incorporated in what was done when they redid Soldier Field. But we looked at that when we were doing our planning as well as for our plan to say what wasn't done there, what could we incorporate here. The key thing that about this is it also brings in those park aspects, a working airport, but it creates an aviation museum in the city, and it creates one that would be a living aviation museum. We used to do open houses there. If you actually have an airport and a facility, you can bring in different airports. You can do open houses on the field. You can have what we call the airplane of the month. You can do an airplane restoration program. These are all kinds of things that don't happen in the city that are the kinds of things that kids like. I mean, they say next to dinosaurs, children like flying machines best. And it's right south of the planetarium. And
7: That is a whole center of where kids congregate anyway with the museums that are already in place down there. And without sounding too partisan, this plan, I mean, really would make this just a dynamic aviation center, both in history and in functionality.
8: Oh, yeah. And our name for it is the Bessie Coleman Sky Park. And I think people here are probably familiar with Bessie Coleman, you know, the African-American woman who got her pilot's license in France. And she was not from Chicago, but she came to Chicago. She was supported in her efforts to become a pilot by the Chicago Defender newspaper, which, in fact, has endorsed our plan. There are no major parks in Chicago named for a woman. There are no major parks named for an African-American. It would be really suitable to do this on those historic bases anyway. I used to co-facilitate with the Chicago Dodo chapter of the Tuskegee Airmen, the Young Eagles program there. Mm-hmm. So we gave over 6,000 kids rides there. So it works on all those levels. It's also a good win-win way for the city to get money back to do something that really also needs to be done. And I'm not a pilot. I got involved with this because I thought it was bad government and waste. The other issue here, and I think it's something that anyone with an airport that's under threat should look into, and that is Chicago's the third largest city in the country. The 9/11 Commission just came out with recommendations that said they ought to focus our emergency preparedness resources strategically. When we sued the city, the lead plaintiff who joined us in this lawsuit was the medevac community. They had always thought about MEDS as being a staging area in case of catastrophe. And yesterday I watched the demonstration of the new C-130J, which could land and do ballets there.
7: Mm-hmm.
8: And that airport should be put back for that. The people of Chicago should gravitate to our plan as a imaginative way of getting back our emergency response capability with the museum, with the economy, because to be strong against terrorism, you need a strong economy. You need to be prepared for an emergency, and we need to have another generation of pilots, and that's what you can do with the Young Eagles program.
7: It's very interesting that how you came into this fight, because obviously we are very happy to have you here and involved in this, but you're not a pilot. You're just somebody who said, whoa, this is my government not handling my resources properly and really doing away with something that was really a benefit to the city. Cleveland, I don't know if they love that Burke Lakefront Airport, but is very functional and is going strong, and that's probably partially revitalized their downtown. That whole downtown is rebounded due to a new ballpark and several other things, but the Lakefront Airport is an integral part of that, and to think that Chicago cannot recognize that, it seems quite odd.
8: Right, and Cleveland's also doing a similar thing in their redevelopment of their airport. I mean, they think they're using those airport improvement funds available through the FAA to continue landfill to ultimately move their airport farther out to the lake. If our plan was adopted and it was an aviation facility, the city could continue to get AIP money, continue to do landfill, and if they wanted to, move that airport actually farther into the lake, giving the mayor more parkland. You know, and so there are, you know, definite similarities to the Cleveland situation.
7: As someone who's used the Chicago airspace a lot in the corporate world, I just don't understand how the business can benefit from the closure of Meigs Field, with the fact that Palwaukee Airport and Meigs are the only other options for general aviation, only other, should I say, viable options. I mean, O'Hare is there, but it's, general aviation is treated as a nuisance, if anything else, as far as getting in and out of that area. And they're talking about the fact that commuting is as rough as it is in Chicago on the ground.
9: Let's shift gears just slightly. What can I do as Joe EAAer here to help the cause?
8: Well, it'd be great, first of all, if Joe and Josephine, I guess, EAAer, all went to the web and looked at the plan. It would also be good, on our website, there's a way you can write a message to the Chicago Park District, and to let them know that you think it's a good plan, because that would be part of the process. You can also help us out by contributions. On Saturday, we'll be running an ad in the EAA AirVenture, the capital, that summarizes what we're doing and has our address. If one wanted to make a contribution, and we are an all-volunteer organization, no one's getting paid to do this, I'm not paid, no one's paid, it goes directly into the things that we need to print or publish or advertise. The organization is the Meigs Action Coalition at Post Office Box 147055 in Chicago 60614. It's also, of course, on the website. The other thing is to stay tuned to it. If, in fact, we can work a federal strategy, it would be helpful to have, again, the support of the whole aviation community, because there's still that very important component. But I think it's an important fight. I mean, I used to be in educational filmmaking and doing a program there. I met Alan Shepard in the mid-'80s and became a very good friend of mine, this being Alan Shepard, the astronaut. And when he, like all the astronaut candidates, was asked to write an essay on why he should do it, why he should be the first American in space, he has a quote from in that that goes, "I know it can be done, it's important that it be done, and I want to do it." And the way I look at our organizations is that we know it's important that it be done, that it can be done, and we want to do it. We want to bring back Meigs Field for the city of Chicago.
7: Ms. Goodstein, thanks very much for joining us.
8: You're welcome.
7: Rachel Goodstein is with the Friends of Meigs Field. 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
10: And we are flying at the seaplane base for our Saturday show, as always. And this is the last segment, which means this week is just roared by. Shane, I'm sure it was the same out here at the sea base.
11: It definitely cruised right by. You know, it's like I stated before, it's the shortest, longest week that we have. And golly, we're already on Saturday already. This is just fantastic.
10: So thank you again for organizing our event out here that we do every year on Saturday. You always give us a lot of really cool people to talk to. And the last guy on my show for this year is going to be Don Smith.
11: Absolutely. Absolutely. So, hey, Don, this is Don Smith, J-Mon G, that we're talking to. Thanks for joining us here today. You know, I was with Don the other day doing an interview, and something he said that to the reporter that just it kind of stuck with me, and I'm going to open with that.
12: Do I need to apologize?
11: No, not at all. You're right on track, and it's flip-flop flyers.
12: Yeah, I'm not wearing flip-flops today because I was going to be at the main field, but yeah, it's got a whole different atmosphere, doesn't it? I mean, the fireplace at night, you know, the people's talking, there's frequently music in the background, and not a lot of stress when you're out on the lake.
11: That's right. Hey, Don, give us maybe a purview of what's it like to fly a seaplane?
12: Oh, it's nice. I live on a lake in southwest Michigan. I can get up in the morning. I keep an office at my hangar, and that's about two-tenths of an hour to fly off to my work. And frequently, I'll show up at work and realize I've been flying for an hour and a half. And then I get to thinking, well, I stopped at Murray Lake, and I went up to Wabasas, and I went over to this lake. It's like, huh.
10: And next thing you know.
12: Oh, here comes work.
10: Yeah, right. Yeah. What kind of aircraft do you have?
12: I've got a Boss 182. It's a modification of a Cessna 182 that Whip Air does. They put a beautiful IO 580 in it. It's got lots of power. And it helps you break the floats out of the water quickly. And they did some modifications to the wings to give it a little bit more lift. And it's really my second airplane, so I don't need a plane that goes fast. You know, I need a plane to come and go from work.
10: So I'm gonna make you jealous by repeating something that that we talked about on my show on Wednesday afternoon. I was talking over at the Blue Barn with Shondi Tucker and Jimmy, who used to fly his Beaver on floats to Seahawks practice as a Seahawks player.
12: Yeah, that'd be nice.
10: And how cool is that? You just talked about flying your float plane to work. We have NFL players that are flying their float planes to work.
12: Oh, it's nice. It's in the summertime here in the Midwest. It's fantastic.
10: And you know, that is a small community of people who can do that, who can claim they do that, right? Do you know anybody else who does that?
12: A few, but they all around the campfire at night here. So, yeah.
11: Yeah, so, you know, going back to what we were talking about is highlighting volunteers, you know, giving back to them, thanking them so much for their service here. You know, I'll let Don expand on it a little bit, but Don often will give volunteer rides, and it's just, it's one of the most generous thing that somebody can do to the folks that come out here. They get to be a part of this family, as we talked about.
12: Yeah, my son has actually taken Dustin's friend, the guy you were just talking to. They're getting loaded in a plane right now.
10: Oh, yeah. There's a lot of that kind of stuff goes on out here, right? Not only boat rides, but there are people generous enough to provide seaplane rides.
11: Absolutely, and it's all on all pretty much to our volunteer force here too. And you know, Don, before the Boss 182, what was that other aircraft?
12: This is my third seaplane. In 07, I had an Aviat Husky, which is a lot smaller. It's a two-person plane. Unfortunately, you can't like have two adults, full tank of fuel, you know, a week of camping supplies. You really got to pick and choose what you put in that plane when you're flying the little two-seater. And that's really why I got the gentleman's aircraft at 182. But I actually went from a 07 Husky to a 2013 Husky, and then I picked up the Boss 182.
10: Yeah. So I guess this might be a good place to intervene with one of the difficult things about seaplane. So I have my single and multi-engine C ratings. However, I don't own a seaplane. So the only way that you can get really proficient in seaplane flying is to own a seaplane, because there aren't very many places that will rent you a seaplane.
12: Yeah.
10: So it's one of those things that you develop the passion, and then now you pretty much have to dedicate yourself to really getting into it, which obviously is what you did.
12: Yeah, well, in the start of every season, you go out by yourself and get your, you know, 3 to 6 takeoff and landings before you invite anybody else. I generally don't even tell anybody I pulled the plane out of the hangar. And I get all those takeoff and landings in, and then I start feeling like now it's more like normal. But you know, I always try to get that in. And I don't like going for more than a couple weeks without flying. And both my son and I fly my plane, so it gets used quite a bit.
10: So tell our listeners how you made that happen. So like we said, you went to a seaplane school. Where did you go?
12: So actually, when I used to come to Air Adventures, I used to stay in a resort about 40 miles west of here. And it's on a lake, and I looked out my window, and I saw Mark Bakers from AOPA taking off in his caravan. And I said, wow, that's cool. Because I still had a 50-minute drive and go through the parking and everything at the main field, and he's just going to fly right into the base and take the bus to the main field. And I was so jealous. I thought, that's the life.
10: Is that the caravan that's out here now,
12: yeah,
10: Shane?
12: Yeah, it sure is, yeah. And it's like, wow. And that was like 05 or something like that. And so within a year, I was talking about 4 or 5 different people about what works on floats. And it's interesting. I mean, a lot of, I don't know if you know this, but opinions vary quite a bit about what the best plane is.
10: Well, of course. I mean, that's like anything everywhere. But where did you go to school? Where did you do your rating, your primary rating?
12: So I got my private pilot. I'm a commercial glider pilot, commercial single, commercial multi. And I did it in small schools in West Michigan.
10: Yeah,
12: but I got my seaplane rating down at Jack Brown's over in Winter Haven.
10: Yep, yep.
12: It was like a summer a winter vacation. Went down there, brought my bathing suit, put the bathing suit in the back of the car, and sat in class all day. Did some flying, went back to my car to get my bathing suit to go swimming. There's alligators on the ramp.
10: Got some alligators down there. So this is where we get to plug what a cool thing a seaplane rating does. Number one, it fulfills your flight review requirement.
12: Yeah.
10: So you can actually, instead of doing a flight review with a CFI, you can go to any of the many seaplane schools and just get your seaplane rating, and it counts.
12: And it's fun.
10: And it's fun. And it's something more to do to add to your knowledge base of aviation. I'll tell you what seaplane rating did for me. It really teaches you to observe conditions more than a land plane pod does. So obviously when you're looking for a place to land a seaplane, you are, you know, you don't have somebody saying, oh, wind's 270 at 5. You know, you have to observe the conditions. That's a big part of learning seaplane.
12: Yeah, I think about flying over lakes and you're looking at American flags in the backyard. You're looking at the little white wind lines that form on the lake once it gets a certain amount. You're looking for white caps. You're looking to see if somebody else is there on the water. And it's, you're, to be honest, you're a pilot in command. Don't do anything stupid.
10: Well, yeah, absolutely. Well, and unlike an airport where you have staff at an airport to go out and do a regular runway sweep or, you know, to check the condition of the surface that you're going to land on, you don't have that with a seaplane. You are the one that has to go down, make sure that there's no logs, that there's no, I mean, that's all up to you.
12: Yeah, I know a buddy hit a turtle. That was interesting.
10: Well, that's sad, yeah. But they're also a little hard to see, right?
12: So,
10: Yeah.
11: So Don, let's tell our listeners, what's the difference? Obviously, you're landing on water versus land, but what does it feel like to land on water versus landing at an airstrip?
12: So it's kind of interesting because we try to always land into the wind. And unlike an airport, you get to pick your own runway. So you can set it up so you never have a crosswind. Mm-hmm. You know, that's one, no crosswind. And if you're landing into the wind, sometimes after you turn around, you can just open your doors and let the wind take you back to where you're going. I've seen a lot of people that are step taxiing back from Winnebago. And those people could have really just opened their door and just idle taxi back. Because that'll add probably 5 knots, you know, to your travel by just opening your doors and sailing back, which is what we called it, sailing back.
10: Mm-hmm.
12: And it's just like, boy, that's one of the first things they teach you in seaplane rating. And you don't see it very often. People are in a hurry to get back to the dock, and probably there's beer on tap somewhere.
10: Yeah, right. So
11: I, you know, just kind of to build off of that a little bit, you know, you talked about being able to fly to work. I mean, that's how cool is that, right? Tell us the next favorite thing. I mean, you got your seaplane. You know, we talked about the lifestyle that float plane flying can bring you, flip-flop flyers, as you coined.
12: Yeah.
11: What's your favorite thing about it?
12: I mean, to be honest, when you go to a Splashin or come to Air Adventures, you know, you get there, and all of a sudden you see four or five planes along the shore or roll up on the dock here at the Oshkosh Sea Base, and you see your friends. Yeah, I can't stress that enough. I've known these guys for here over 15 years, and you know, some of them, you know, I've met other places and even longer. I got to fly with Chuck Marshall from Warbirds.
10: Oh yeah.
12: He's flying an orange beaver out here, and I got to fly with him over at the Otsego Lake in northern Michigan earlier this year, and it's just like part of the family. It's becoming
10: well, you're in, you have a great world to be part of out here, the Sea Base, and I can't stress enough to people who come to Oshkosh, we just, Ryan, earlier in the segment, he said that, you know, he didn't know about Seaplane Base when he first came to Oshkosh. Unfortunately, there are a lot of people over there on the main grounds that don't know this even exists. So getting the word out is tough.
12: Yeah, it's the jewel of Air Venture.
10: It's the jewel of Air Venture.
11: That's right. And, you know, and coined on Tom Poperezza years ago, said it was EAA's best kept secret. And it really is, and you know, we're hoping to invite more people out here. Please come out and visit.
10: Yeah.
11: I promise you will be hooked on the first time.
10: And by the way, may he rest in peace.
11: Yes, sir.
10: Jaymont G, that wraps it up for On the Fly for this year. It's been a pleasure. Thank you for listening and supporting EA Radio. Shane, thank you for what you do out here for this great community.
11: Of course.
10: And Don, you know, you, Jimmy Graham, and you know, and Mark Baker in that special club you're in. Thanks for joining us today on EA Radio. We'll see you next year.
11: Thank you so much.
12: Thanks,
11: 2023.
10: Jaymont G on the Fly signing off from the Seaplane Base. Enjoy the rest of Air Venture today and tomorrow, and we'll see you next year. 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
14: We are joined by Mr. Michael Combs. Is that how you pronounce it, or is it Combs?
15: Combs.
14: Well, good. I got it right. Good start for day three.
16: Yeah, really.
15: That's right.
14: who apparently thought when, according to his bio, when he was unemployed and pretty much broke, he decided to fly around the world, which that's a natural, you know, leap right there.
15: I'm a perfect pilot, right?
16: Yeah. I was going to say, you know, how many of us have gotten bad news like that and said, you know, forget it, I'm going to fly around the world.
14: Fly around the world, that's right. And it's been quite an adventure, I understand.
15: Oh, it's been an incredible adventure. I mean, our first time here at AirVenture with our aircraft, Hope One, was in 2009. And light sports have developed a long way since that time because most people conceived that the light sport aircraft could only fly about, 250 miles from your home base. And we were blowing that out of the water every day, obviously. But it's been an unbelievable project. But it's cool to say, okay, I don't know how to fly, I don't have an airplane, I don't have any money, but I want to fly an airplane into all 50 states and sit here before you today and say, we did it. We did it.
14: That is amazing.
16: That's incredible.
14: Light sport, VFR only.
15: Yep.
14: So there must have been a bunch of times when you were sitting on the ground waiting for things to pass.
15: More times than I care to mention, let me tell you. I had originally thought we'd have 40 days of stormy weather, and that's based on 10 years of weather predictions and weather history. And it took 5.5 months to complete 49 states rather than, I think the original one was 2.5. So it was a lot of times in the Holiday Inn just waiting for the weather to clear up.
14: Well, like they say, take your best estimate, triple it, and you'll probably be about right.
15: I hadn't heard that one before I took off, unfortunately.
14: Well, it seems to work with everything in life. You know, your one-hour project at home, yeah, you know.
15: Yeah.
14: Same thing.
15: Does it work with love?
14: If you're lucky.
15: Okay. Just making sure.
14: So, 49 states. How did you choose airports? Just what was the natural range? Or
15: great question. We knew that we needed the 50 states, obviously, and I didn't want to make this a project where I'm just flying the shortest route. Like, you can go to the southwest part of Colorado and hit 4 states right there if you just do a 1 mile circle and
14: right.
15: say, okay,
14: the four corners turn.
15: Exactly. But this was really a project designed to encourage people to get out there and follow their dreams. So the original plan was to reach 20 million people with the project with the simple message that it's never, ever too late to follow your dreams, whatever they are. And so it took 1.5 years to design the route. I had originally 135 airports I was flying into. And keep in mind, this is from a new pilot who was going to take off and do this. But
14: there were a lot of heads shaking around you at that time, I'm sure.
15: Oh, no.
14: You're going to do what?
15: it was interesting because, and I found this out after the fact, but I had a gentleman come up to me a few years ago. He put his arm around my shoulder. He says, I lost a lot of money off of you.
14: Must have been from Las Vegas, right?
15: I know. I said, well, what do you mean? He says, well, our EAA chapter meets every month, and we pull up your website, and we look to see how far you've gone. And before you took off, we started a pool to see how far you would get.
14: Wow.
15: I said, okay, well, you know, where was most of the money? He says, most of us didn't think you'd make it out of New England, you know.
14: There
15: so
14: you go.
15: It's fun to be at the 50 states now and say, okay, we've done it.
14: Well, there had to have been more than once when you thought, oh my God, this is just too much, I'm done.
15: Absolutely. You know, I remember a time where, and let me just back up and expound a little bit. We really thought when we were in the planning stage that we'd have sponsors jump on board and we'd have all kinds of money and publicity and on, you know, because that's how you envision it in your mind when you're starting an epic journey like this. But in reality, I had set this takeoff date of April the 6th, and it was on April the 2nd. We were just 20 miles away from our takeoff point, staged and ready to go, and we took off from Salina, Kansas. And Michelle and I had a deep, long conversation because we only had 2 weeks of operating capital in our pocket. And that's 2 weeks of gas money, hotel money, food money, rental car money. And that was it. And we had to have a nice, long talk on whether we wanted to begin this journey or not. And, you know, I said at the time, this is a flight of faith, and it certainly was a flight of faith, but not too many people know that when we took off that our pockets already had holes in them, you know. But along the way as well, it was a very frustrating time. It was certainly not a pleasure trip. There were times I was flying into 5 to 6 new airports a day, And for a new pilot, that's a lot of brain damage right there.
14: Yeah.
15: I remember flying into Long Island, and that day I had started off in the Washington, D.C. area, landed in Baltimore, spoke to a high school group in Dover, Delaware, went up to Atlantic City, stopped there, stopped in Philadelphia, and then flew over JFK and so onward into Long Island.
14: So you decided to start with the easy airspace.
15: Yeah. Well, you're looking at a guy with more guts than brains, wouldn't you? Yeah,
14: okay.
16: You know, that works out pretty well sometimes, too.
15: Yeah, it really does. If I knew what I knew now, if I knew then what I know now, I probably wouldn't have done it.
14: You know? Well, that's part of the adventure, I guess.
15: That's exactly right.
16: I was going to say, how many times were you up in the airplane saying to yourself, man, I'm out of my mind for doing this?
15: Well, many times. You know, the aircraft I've been flying is an incredible airplane. It's a Remos GX. It's a light sport aircraft manufactured in Germany. Incredible airplane. I had done a lot of research to get to a place where I chose this aircraft. And, you know, that plane has been shaken every way possible. I mean, there was one time over Vermont where we were dropped 700 feet like that.
14: Nice.
15: In some wind shear conditions. And those are times where you say, what the heck am I doing here? You know, flying through snow and rain and on. But it's been an incredible journey.
14: It's been an adventure.
15: Yeah, boy, there's no doubt.
16: Well, let me ask you this. Now that it's done, would you do it again?
15: We had that conversation just last week, and yes, I would, but I would do it differently. I would do it with the experience that I've got now, you know, rather than just starting blind. I wouldn't recommend that someone just jump into their plane next week with 2 weeks' worth of money and say, I'm going to fly into all 50 states. But with some proper planning, talking to the right people, yeah, you could do it, and I would definitely do it again in a heartbeat.
14: I'm surprised he still has a right arm.
16: I'm surprised.
14: Because I can just imagine Michelle beating him senseless when they're dropping 700 feet.
15: He didn't mention that I don't have a left arm, though. It is radio.
14: Yeah, there you go.
17: This is a Digital Dave, and that's my brother coughing himself to death.
16: Fast Eddie, sort of.
14: Yes. And we're talking with Mr. Michael Combs, a gentleman who has a just did some incredibly crazy things, flying around all 50 states.
16: Now, wait a minute.
14: In a light sport.
16: In a light sport.
14: With his wife, which means 10 pounds of luggage each. That's it. For a 50-state journey. Oh, my goodness.
16: Wait a minute. With the two of you on board the airplane and 10 pounds of baggage apiece, were you able to still fill the tanks all the way up?
15: Oh, absolutely.
14: Yeah, I guess that was the one thing they wouldn't scrimp on.
15: Yeah, that's exactly right. Because, you know, some of our legs, especially down in the desert southwest, were 300-mile legs. And obviously every bit of fuel counts when you're flying that region anyway. But we also, since this was an historic trip, I always have a hard time with that. Is it a historic trip or an historic? I mean, an sounds weird, but it's proper, you know.
14: Yes.
15: Since this was an historic trip.
14: You're talking to a D in English here, okay?
16: Yeah. C plus.
15: It's bad when you fail your native tongue, right?
14: Yeah, yeah.
15: But we wanted to document as much as we could of the journey. So our camera gear, things like that, obviously had to be in addition to clothing and
14: things. Well, there goes
15: things.
14: Three pair of underwear.
15: Yeah, no kidding. Yeah, an extra pair of socks. Well, no, you can't have it.
14: Yeah.
16: That also means you left the long pants at home, too. You were flying in shorts all the time.
15: Boy, not necessarily. I mean, it was actually the other way around. It's like I'm going to sacrifice comfort for safety because everything I did, I planned to crash. And I hate to say it that way, but made sure that our emergency kit was properly stocked and that if I had to walk out that I wasn't wearing shorts and sandals, things like that. We tried to take every consideration into place to make sure that it was going to be a successful journey. Because what happened here is we ended up having an incredible following. And that's why we took off in the first place. This was not a self-promotion thing. This was really to reach a wide audience base with that message that it's never too late to follow your dreams. Never, ever too late. And, you know,
14: I'll be right back. I got to go follow Jane.
16: I'll be there with you.
15: He's like, wait. Oh, okay, folks, we're going to weather. Yeah. We're going to scramble here real quick. But it was interesting because we blew out our 20 million goal of people to reach. We're now at 28 million.
14: Oh, my.
15: We blew out our original goal of 135 airports. We've been over into the 220 range now. The original route was 19,000 miles. I've now logged 50,000 miles. I didn't have any world records planned, and now I've set 5 world records. So it's been an amazing journey, and we have, when we take off to fly, we have roughly 100,000 people following us on our website.
14: Wow.
16: That's amazing.
14: That is amazing.
16: Well, you know, you talked about all the airports that you've flown into. One of the interesting parts about this country is the fact that we have one state that is 3,000 miles offshore. That's Hawaii. How the heck did you fly there?
15: Well, it was...
14: Their arms are really strong.
16: They had big fuel tanks.
15: It was pretty easy. We just took off from Long Beach, got up as high as we could, and coasted on into Hawaii.
14: Oh, yeah. Wow.
15: Now, the beautiful part about this mission and what made it an historic journey was that it was an unmodified aircraft. This is just a factory-built aircraft, no auxiliary fuel or anything. So obviously, with the range on a light sport, you're not going to make it the 2,000, 3,000 miles, whatever it is, over to Hawaii. We were at Sun and Fun a year ago. A great member of the FAA saw Hope One on exhibit, and he says, I can help you get over there. And make the long story short, we were actually invited to go over for a combined military air show. And they loaded Hope One onto a C-5 aircraft, which was fun. I wanted to do a touch-and-go in it, but they didn't let me.
14: Yeah.
15: And we actually performed in the air show with the Blue Angels and Kirby Chambliss. And it was just...
14: Wow, what a thrill.
15: Yeah, Jackie B was in it. It was just an incredible journey and a great way that I couldn't have scripted a better end to this incredible project.
14: And the amazing thing is when they landed in Hawaii, they still had full tanks.
16: Yeah, really. I was going to say, what's it like to take the rubber bands and pull the wings off the airplane?
14: Yeah, did they dismantle it? I guess they really didn't need to. They could just push it inside.
15: Yeah, the beautiful part of the Remos is the wings will actually fold up on it. So it's a very transportable airplane. And that's one reason why I like it is we are able to take aviation where aviation isn't. We can take it to school parking lots and show it, you know, open the wings up and show it off. Or it's even been inside of a mall and convention center floors and things like that. So it's, I love that side of it.
14: You have to arrange for a trailer at the destination because you obviously can't run it down the street.
15: Yeah, typically we'll put it on the back end of a flatbed tow truck.
14: Oh, and, I didn't think of that.
15: Yeah, and strap it down, bubble wrap it, shrink wrap it. Say a few prayers and say, okay.
14: Let's go. Watch out for the red lights.
15: That's right.
14: I guess you get a lot of people following the truck along trying to figure out what that's all about.
15: Oh, yeah. It's a good way to get attention, that's for sure.
14: Yeah.
15: The tow truck drivers love it.
14: Now, you talked about planning legs for your fuel range and everything. I mean, you had to have planned 3-4 alternates. What if you ran into just headwind?
15: All of a sudden, you
14: don't have the range.
15: And for our cross-country world record flight that we're working on now, that's certainly what it is. We have 7 airports involved, 7 fuel stops, but we have 10 alternative airports that we can divert to if we need to.
14: Now, what have you learned about piloting that you didn't know from this flight? Or is that a book in itself?
15: You know, no one's ever asked me that question, but first thing that pops into my mind is pilots are the greatest people in the world. We have met the most amazing people, and sometimes when I refer to pilots, they're people who have the dream of flying but don't yet have an airplane, and those to me are still pilots. And I did not expect the warm welcome that we would receive from the pilot community coast to coast, and it still is going on big time.
14: So no one looked at you and said, what, are you crazy?
15: Oh, yeah, all the time. They still do.
16: Come on, that's a requirement for doing something like this.
15: Although it's interesting because now the common question that I get is, what's next?
14: Yeah, well, what is next?
15: Well, we're actually working on a cross-country transcontinental world record flight. And I'm actually sanctioned by the FAI right now for this flight. We have been since May to fly from Ontario, California, just outside of L.A., to Charleston, South Carolina, in 33 hours is what we've got to make it to set the world record. And we have been just watching the weather every day, and I need to have two flyable days for a light sport aircraft coast to coast. And it's just been tough. The weather's been just really weird. So
14: yeah.
15: I have until August the 15th to make that flight, or I don't have enough flyable daylight hours. And even if I take off from August the 15th, I'll end up with 5 minutes to spare when I land at my stop on flight day one.
14: Oh, my.
16: Well, I'm assuming he's going to set another record here, because he's going to be one of the first people with an LSA to refuel from an Air Force tanker.
14: Yeah, no kidding.
15: Actually, we looked at that, but actually they'd have to lasso us, and I wasn't very comfortable with that one.
14: I thought he was going to say when people ask him what's next, he just looks at him with a wistful look and says, moon.
16: Well, you know, we've talked about all the flying that you've done. How much ground support did you have?
15: All of it. I mean, it's been great. I mean, we've had a lot of EAA chapters sponsor us as we've come in, and they were just great to put us up in their private homes, or make sure we were topped off and things like that. FBOs have been incredible along the way to just put Hope One in a hangar, and because everybody understands the significance of this flight. This is the first light sport to have made it into all 50 states. And the flight for the human spirit has been called the most, the greatest aviation event of this decade. And I've heard that over and over again. And for me, being the pilot, I don't quite understand that, but I see what it does for other people and what inspiration it brings. And with that, you know, it's fun just to Hope One's on exhibit here and just to watch people walk up and just touch the logo of that plane and know just how we've impacted, I'm tapping my heart here, but how we've impacted their lives in some great way.
14: So you didn't start out feeling special, but now, you know, other people have certainly made you feel that way.
15: Yeah, they really have. And I certainly try to stay as humble as possible, because this was not me that did this. I mean, it was not me alone. We have a tremendous team that is behind me, and we have incredible fan base, and that continues to grow. I was looking at our Facebook stats, and our, I think they call it the penetration or something like that you have from your Facebook effectiveness from our page, and it's up 11,000% today.
14: Wow.
15: So it's like, okay, I'll take that, you know.
14: I had to
15: look at that and just look at it over and over again to make sure I was focused on that number and saw the comma right. But yeah, we're up 11,000% today.
14: That's
15: so
14: fantastic.
15: We're doing something right.
16: So what's going to happen to Hope One when you finally decide, I'm done, let's retire the airplane? What's going to happen to her?
15: Great question. This next cross-country trip will be the last, longest, most endurance-related trip for that aircraft. We're going to set some other world records in it. The next one planned after that is out to the Bahamas.
14: That's the reward.
15: Yeah, no kidding. So we're going to still have a lot of fun, and then we'll have a few years where we take it to a lot of air shows and just let people see it and touch it. But the plan is to retire it to the Smithsonian. And
14: nice.
15: They've been working with us on what we need to do with that aircraft, what type of records we need to set to make sure that it has a place in the Smithsonian. So we're all sitting back watching aviation history today, and
14: yeah,
15: it's pretty exciting. Very exciting.
16: That's another world record, first LSA in the Smithsonian.
15: Exactly, that's what they're excited about.
16: That's good.
14: Meanwhile, she's thinking, what are we going to do for an airplane now?
16: No, I know what she's thinking. She's there thinking, maybe we can get that Bonanza I was lusted for.
15: There you go.
14: Well, I thank you for joining us. It's a pleasure to have you, and you're a demonstration of true spirit there.
15: Thank
14: to
15: you.
14: To be able to go out and do that.
15: It's certainly an honor to be here. And anyone wanting to follow along, please, if you're at the show, stop by and see Hope One. We're right in exhibit number 18, right next to Mission Aviation, or these stackable, convertible storage containers. You can't miss it. Just walk through the front gate and turn left. Or to our website, flighths.com, and we have live satellite tracking, and we're just having a lot of fun.
17: Darn, I wish I could go with them.
16: Sounds like they're having fun.
17: If only I weighed 10 pounds.
16: Yeah, no kidding.
15: Oh, you can weigh more than 10 pounds. You're all right.
17: Okay. Well, this is Digital Dave.
16: And I'm Fast Eddie.
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10: We are on the fly at the seaplane base, and it is a beautiful day out here. Actually, this is probably the nicest day we've had on the show this week. The sun is out. There's a light breeze. It's not too warm. They're getting ready for this wonderful watermelon social that they do out here this afternoon. And we'll just talk about that, plug it a little bit here for a minute. The watermelon social is actually a dinner. They feed you. They give you a souvenir beverage mug, and they

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1: Pops you off and you take a little nature walk through the woods. And it, once you get done with that little nature walk, you're right here on the lake at their docks and at their lagoon and on Lake Winnebago. So, yeah, it's really worthwhile doing that little adventure. And Paul, we're gonna talk to Melissa now. Looks like, huh?
2: Can I sit back here?
1: You can sit back there.
2: Although I think this is off. No, now it's on.
1: Yeah, you're always on, cool. Paul.
2: So I brought you a pretty lady, huh?
1: Yeah, hi.
3: Oh, you're kind. Thank
1: but
3: you.
1: But your fun meter is only in the middle.
3: Well, because the Martin Mars didn't get to be taking all their tours today. I've had the honor and pleasure of helping with the tours all week long. And unfortunately, they had some maintenance and repair issues. So,
1: yeah, yeah.
3: So, and everybody's been
1: it
3: so
1: happens.
3: Sweet, though.
1: Yeah. So we have to, our goal is to put her fun meter to the max by the end of this evening.
3: But that always happens, actually. My goal is actually
2: she knows
3: to find,
2: that.
3: Find the kind of fun meter that, you know, those little candy things where all of a sudden it's going around and is spinning like it's, you know, the air. That's what we need, is we need a propeller.
1: Yeah, a lot of people wearing those hats, yes, over on main grounds with the spinning propeller, yes, on top, rainbow colored with the there's
3: right.
1: A lot of people wearing those. Somebody must be giving those away or doing something.
3: Well, I know. I can't seem to keep these on. Everyone wants the fun meter off of my shirt.
2: Yeah.
1: Well, it's Whip Air. They probably, were they giving them away over in the booth? Yes. Is that what they do?
3: Yep.
1: Yeah.
2: Yeah, they're going to give away handfuls of them over at the Watermelon Social tonight.
1: Okay. Awesome. So everybody's fun meter should be pegged by then.
3: Right.
2: I think it will be.
3: Right. And if I can get a chance to go buy some face paints, I'll be doing some free face painting at the Watermelon Social.
1: Oh.
3: Yes.
2: Only at Oshkosh.
1: Talented,
2: only,
1: yeah.
2: Only at Oshkosh.
1: No, that would be cool.
3: Right.
1: So you have a CP on your name tag.
3: I do. I'm Mrs. E.T.
1: Mrs. E.T.
3: Yes.
1: Yeah, because the registration number ends in Echo Tango.
3: Right, which is named after my husband, Edgar Tello.
1: Tello is how
3: Tello.
1: You say it. Okay.
3: Puerto Rican.
1: Puerto Rican, okay.
3: Yes.
1: Tello.
3: He's former Air Force.
1: Mm-hmm.
3: And from Puerto Rico, and like so many people that love the CB, he saw Roger Moore fly one, a man with a golden gun.
1: Yep.
3: That he brings it into Bad Guys Island. Very few people know that if you watch that little clip, as he's coming around the corner to beach it, that when they were filming it, they had actually knocked off one of the pontoons.
1: Oh.
3: So there's a clip there where the left pontoon is missing, and then it's back there when you're back on the beach. And Tattoo comes out and greets him with champagne, and then the bad guy blows it up with a sun laser.
2: And her husband is so much fun.
1: Luckily, you know, only in the movies.
2: We call him E.T.,
3: yes,
2: obviously.
3: Yes.
2: But it's like we have a standard saying at the end of the week. We say, E.T., don't go home.
1: Yeah, E.T., oh, don't go home. Do you know a lot about the airplane?
3: Quite a
1: do
3: bit.
1: Do you fly it?
3: Or
1: do you leave that to your husband?
3: I have many hours stick time or yoke time.
1: Right.
3: I've
1: You're the autopilot is what you're trying to tell
3: right,
1: me.
3: Right. And our boys were as well. Our youngest was only 6 years old when he's so excited. He was already a co-pilot. But our boys have both got their pilot's license and are working on their seaplane rating. And I have 8 water landings and 1 water bounce.
1: Oh,
3: yeah,
1: water bounce.
3: Yeah. But it's, the important thing is I've got to figure out how to land that thing if he's indisposed.
1: Right.
3: Yes.
2: He's not going to get indisposed.
3: Oh, okay. Okay. Yes.
2: You want more from me? Is that what
1: you want? I want you to talk.
2: Oh, okay. I can talk.
3: Right.
2: Well, I want to say, Melissa and E.T., they are so involved in the seaplane community. I'm walking around here, and I'll see her over there selling books for Colson, helping the crew. Then she's over at the SPA tent working. Then she's over here working. And when they're not working, they're flying their CB, giving ride after ride after ride. I wouldn't want to pay their fuel bill, but they never complain.
3: No, he doesn't. But he does, when he starts getting tired, his one demand is that the people that want to ride, they have to wear a bikini.
1: Oh, and you don't mind?
3: No.
1: Oh, you're a good wife.
3: The CB, I always call her the other woman.
1: Okay.
3: And I'm all right with that because she's older than me. She needs more cosmetic work than me. And he can't afford one.

0: that's younger and more shapely.
1: That is an excellent attitude.
2: You know, Paul, you were talking about a bucket list earlier. CB is on my bucket list with a Corvette motor.
1: Yes, that is a great airplane.
2: But I would love to have one of those.
0: Well, those are nice.
1: And last year we had the CB, the year of the CB.
0: Mm-hmm.
1: And, of course, they were all involved in that because those are all their friends.
0: Well, but we have you and Snaps to thank you for organizing that.
1: Well, we kind of got the ball rolling.
0: Yes.
1: But you guys picked it up and ran with it. And I'll tell you what, I didn't know having a whole gaggle of CBs out here, and they all fly together so well because they fly regularly together. It was one of the coolest things we ever did. You know, that actually reminds me when you talked about how would you do better than the Mars. I don't know if we can do better than the Mars, but
2: just
1: we can
2: do different. Sure.
1: And the CB thing is a really good example.
0: Mm-hmm.
1: I mean, it made the hair stand up on the back of my neck.
2: That's why you're not retiring, Paul. We're not going to let you.
1: Oh, well.
0: absolutely.
2: We're not going to let you
1: No
2: retire.
1: Comment.
0: Right.
1: But, I mean, I think that's what makes the seaplane base what it is and the community of people.
0: Right.
1: And this young lady and her husband, they're right in the middle of all that activity. And it's so cool to watch that.
0: Oh, but I don't want to be given too much credit because all that you guys do, taking care of all the volunteers and having meals for the volunteers and the Memorial Day weekend. They give up their Memorial Day and their Labor Day weekend coming out here. And you're here at least a week ahead and setting things up. This is such a beautiful oasis that hardly anyone knows about.
2: How many volunteers are out here, Paul?
1: About 200.
2: 200, yeah. And you have a nice, separate campground. These people don't have to go back to main grounds to camp. They can camp right here.
0: Right, that's what we always do.
2: I see even motorhomes out there and stuff. It's very comfortable.
1: I will tell you, though, thank you for that compliment, but it really is a collective energy.
0: Sure.
1: You know, without all these airplanes showing up and the pilots and their families and the volunteers, we wouldn't have what we have and the people like yourself. So, really, it's all of us.
2: And there goes your second half, who does the other...
1: Yeah,
2: she doesn't want
1: to. She never wants to talk.
0: Right.
2: All the women in their watermelon shirts. She does a lot of talking, just not on the radio.
0: Yes.
1: But I also want to.
2: We love Ann. We love you, Ann.
1: I also want to say something about. There's also a selfish reason for this. We actually work on Memorial Day. We actually have winter getaways with volunteers, and we now come out here in the fall. We pick up leaves. We have that weekend is called Putting the Seaplane Base to Bed for Winter.
0: Okay.
1: We found a way to extend Air Venture, or Oshkosh, as we like to call it now, all throughout the year. And that's a pretty neat thing.
0: Right.
1: So we're kind of cheating a little bit. We have the opportunity to hang out together more often.
0: Right. But I'm sure every group of the warbirds, the vintage airplanes, everybody's got their group that becomes a small city during Oshkosh and in a family. And we certainly are here. It's amazing how many families, the kids are growing up here and working and getting to ride. And the people are excellent about giving volunteers, especially the kids, all rides. And I know we brought two young men that his first flight in a small airplane was coming to Oshkosh last year.
2: Oh, wow.
0: And he came up from Mexico. And before he went back to Mexico early fall, he had his license.
2: No kidding.
0: And we brought another prodigy with us this year.
2: That's a great story. We should talk to those kids. We should be talking to those kids.
0: Okay.
2: Yeah.
0: Well,
2: maybe next year.
0: Emiliano. Yeah, he's around here somewhere.
2: That's a cool story.
0: Yep.
2: Is he going to come up from Mexico every year and come with you guys now?
0: Hopefully. Maybe so.
2: Wow.
0: I know in the Seaplane Pilot Association magazine, my husband had written an article called Pay It Forward. And also we got to help. It was neat. We actually got to help introduce France into the seaplane base and the Seaplane Pilot Association when one of our friends rebuilt a CB down in Florida. And the Latico Air and Hidroavion seaplane base that they've got in Biscarrosse, France, they bought our friend's CB because another famous person, Brad Pitt, bought the other one that was already in Cuomo for his wife, Angelina Jolie. It's amazing how this is a small world. You keep running into different people and different areas.
2: So Angelina Jolie owns a CP?
0: Yes. Now, I think she's going to need some instruction. So my husband is bidding for that.
2: There you go.
0: Yep.
2: Oh, that's
1: now
2: awesome.
1: It's really on your bucket list, isn't it?
2: Well, it always has been. I don't need to be J-Mont GNEA Radio is not Brad Pitt, but
1: oh come on!
2: but the CB is definitely one of my favorites. We're going to take a break and we're going to come back and talk more seaplane stuff. J-Mont G on the fly at the seaplane base. 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
4: 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And I am sitting here now with Craig Fuller, who is the president and CEO of AOPA. How are you doing this morning?
5: I'm fine. Good morning, Mel.
4: Good morning. So AOPA and EAA, obviously, we've got a couple of organizations going on here. It's great that they all work together as much as we can.
5: Well, we're certainly enjoying it. And, you know, Tom Poperesny and I have a little press conference later today, really to commemorate something that started months ago. Tom was the first person to sort of hold out his hand and say, let's find ways to work together. And I went up to Oshkosh and came back with my team several weeks later. And we're doing a number of things together. It feels good. It feels right. Our members seem to enjoy it. And that's the way it should be. We've got plenty of challenges, but working together, we're going to be a lot stronger.
4: Great. And what kind of things do you have sort of coordinated so far? What's AOPA's presence here at AirVenture right now?
5: Well, we could not be more pleased with the space we have, the location we have. We have a big tent. We've got a caravan that brought some of our people out here on display. We've got a P-51 Mustang on display. It gives us a chance to meet with our members. We've actually signed up some new members while we're here, which is always nice. We educate people about some of our programs and activities. I talk a lot about General Aviation Serves America, which is our campaign that we're raising money for and taking our message about the importance of general aviation across the country. And that's something I'm working on with Tom. We're going to talk a little bit more about it today. But I'm really excited to have EAA chapters appearing at our events and helping us with our events. So that collaboration has really already begun.
4: Fantastic. Well, and for listeners who, you know, this organization, there's EAA, there's AOPA, and other aviation affiliations, and you hear all these buzzwords and these right. acronyms. What are some of the differences in what the two organizations do? I mean, we have these fly-ins here, obviously. That's right. What people know EAA for.
5: Well, the EAA and AOPA are the two big pilot membership organizations. Well, my sense is I want pilots to be a member of one of the other or both, learning all the time, to be focused on safety, to have the chance to interact with other pilots. I think both organizations provide that opportunity. AOPA, being based in the Washington, D.C. area, concentrates a lot on advocacy, but we stand side by side, very able advocates from EAA on all of the issues. You know, the fact is we don't really differ on the policy directions we're going, but we're looking for more and more ways to work together in those areas. I get asked, all the time what some of the biggest issues are, and one of them is attracting people to flying. And I don't think anyone does a better job than EAA with the Young Eagles program. And so we want to find ways to be supportive of local chapters every way we can to help them bring more people into aviation.
4: Now, and EAA is obviously the name Experimental Aviation Association, and then we have AOPA, which is the Aircraft Owners and Pilots Association. Right. And I think sometimes people get the notion that one is more for manufactured aircraft and one is more for those crazy people who build their own rickety buckets in some people's mind and then right. go flying. And it's really not that separatist.
5: Well, the nice thing about being here at AirVenture at Oshkosh, and we were standing before we started, we were standing outside watching the aircraft taxiing out. Everybody's together. I mean, these are wonderful aircraft, whether they're home-built or built by our fine manufacturers. Whether they're frankly U.S. aircraft or many of these light sport aircraft from Europe are coming here, which I think that's a very exciting area. Again, bringing people to aviation that might not otherwise be able to participate. I always say in Washington, if you attack one segment of general aviation, you attack all of general aviation. I don't want people going after the light sport aircraft business because I think it's a very fine group of people and really wonderful products. Just like I don't want them going after people who fly jets. And we have our members flying the full range. And I always have to remember hot air balloons because we got hot air balloon people too.
4: And powered parachutes. And exactly. There's all kinds of stuff out there now that I can't even imagine if aviation 100 years ago when it started knew where it was going
5: to
4: end up.
5: We've invited, to our AOPA Aviation Summit in November, we've invited some of the radio-controlled pilots to come and give demonstrations because I met some of those folks. And young people who fly these radio-controlled airplanes are great aviators. They're not sitting in the plane, but they're doing things with those airplanes that all of us could learn a thing or two about. So I'm really trying to make sure that AOPA is the biggest tent possible for general aviation. And the best way to do that is, frankly, to work with EAA and the other organizations at the same time.
4: Right. Well, now, okay, we've talked a little bit about the advocacy efforts of the organizations and a little bit about the community involvement. And one thing, earlier this week, we were talking about some of the evolution of aviation, not just in the types of aircraft, but in the composites that people are getting into. And obviously, that's a big thing with home builds. Mm-hmm. But even with manufactured aircraft and otherwise, greening everything up is a huge thing right now. Where is AOPA, what is AOPA's involvement with that?
5: You know, I think that pilots are, by their nature, sensitive to the environment because we're flying in the air. We want to see clean air. We want to see ground below us. So we come at this from a standpoint of wanting to protect the environment that we're flying in and operating in. We're looking for every way possible to address some of the fuel concerns. I think training programs that are using aircraft that burn less fuel. So we're committed to it. We spend a lot of time working with groups and organizations that are looking for solutions to issues that exist. I actually think the aviation community has stepped up and done a great deal to reduce fuel burn in our jet aircraft, to make engines more fuel efficient, and we'll keep at it.
4: Now, AOPA, you also mentioned aircraft from other countries and as well as domestic. So what about AOPA's presence beyond the U.S.?
5: Well, we're very pleased today. We have about 415,000 members. We have 50 or 60,000 members, I think, who receive the magazine overseas. So there we have members of AOPA who live overseas, who stay connected with us. We also have a wonderful network of organizations in other countries, now in 66 nations, that carry the AOPA mantle, if you will. They're the AOPA of Germany or the United Kingdom. Or next year, our international program is going to be in Jerusalem and Israel. And every 2 years, these representatives from all of these international AOPAs get together and talk about issues we're facing, which is very important, by the way, because issues that are coming at us from EASA, the European agency, somehow decisions they make on environmental questions or air traffic control questions can migrate here. So we're trying to be more attentive to what's happening in other parts of the world, and this international AOPA group helps us do that.
4: In terms of organization and community and advocacy, which we talked about before, does AOPA play a role in that overseas?
5: Well, we do. One of the sort of opportunities that came to me when I became the president of AOPA, I was soon elected the president of the international AOPA. So we are engaged, and you're right that we enjoy a tremendous freedom.
4: And you hold that position now.
5: I hold that position now. We enjoy a tremendous freedom in this country to fly. We of course, continue to work to make sure it's not restricted. And I'm very pleased as I meet the leaders of the other AOPA groups around the country, around the world, I should say, in other countries, at AOPA, at EAA, and the other groups, make sure that our policymakers understand how important this freedom is, how important mobility is in this country, and not pass laws, regulations, taxes, user fees that would have the effect of restricting that.
4: It's funny because who's coming up next, and we had in here yesterday, is our a German controller, and we were talking about user fees and implications and how they play out there and how they play out here.
5: The user fee is not that reliable a source of funding. Here in the United States, the FAA has had a constant, consistent flow of funds, both from passenger taxes and fuel taxes, as well as a general fund contribution. We want to make sure that consistency remains.
4: Well, thank you very much for being here with us today. Are you maintaining a presence on the field? Is there a booth people can come check out?
5: Please, if you're here on the field, look for the big yellow tent. That's where AOPA is located. We have some contests. We've got our sweepstakes plane there, a nice Cirrus SR-22. I'm there all day. A lot of our people are there to answer questions, and you pick up some goodies while you're there. And I'm going to try to spend some time today getting around and seeing the show. It's a wonderful place to be. I'm here all week.
4: Okay. And then off for listeners that aren't on the field, your website is...
5: Go to our website. We are sharing stories every day about what we're experiencing here at AOPA. And
4: that's AOPA.org?
5: It's AOPA.org.
4: There you go. Thank you very much.
5: Thank you, Mel. Good to be with you.
4: Craig Fuller, president of AOPA and AOPA International. Thank you.
5: Thank you.
4: This is Magneto Mel on Push to Talk. 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
6: I'm Digital Dave.
7: And I'm Fast Eddie.
6: And I believe joining us by phone is Mr. Martin Bueller. Are you there, Martin?
8: Yeah, I'm here. How you doing?
6: Yeah, all right. Everybody in the production booth just breathed again. Thank you. All right. Hey, listen. You're talking about virtual reality and aviation flight simulation. Is that correct?
8: Correct.
6: I see something that just piqued my interest. Oculus, as in the Oculus Rift?
8: Mm-hmm.
6: You are working on developing an app for the Oculus Rift, which is supposed to be quite the dog's, the bee's knees as far as VR headsets go.
8: It's, as far as the ones that are out right now, is currently the best. And actually, just last night, we got the new version in the Dev Kit 2 that's got the higher resolution screen and the better head tracking and everything else. It's really amazing. We were up pretty late playing around with it.
6: Oh, nice. Now, my son's jealous because he's been following Oculus for quite a while. He definitely wants to get his hands on one.
8: Have you had a chance to try one out yet?
6: No, we haven't. So,
8: if you're ever in Seattle, definitely look me up. It's you have to experience it to truly get it.
6: Okay, now, this is a virtual reality flight simulator. So what am I seeing in the headset? Strictly the view out the window? Am I seeing my dashboard instruments as well?
8: You see everything. So the Rift and some of the other headsets that are coming out, it's pretty much a high-definition screen inlaid into what's more or less a set of, think of ski goggles, and then there's some lenses in it that let you focus normally. So instead of having to focus on something that's inches from your face, you look at things that are far and near, like you would in real life. The image is split in half, so each eye gets a different image, so it's also in 3D.
6: Wow. So
8: then as you turn your head, it'll actually adjust the image so you would see what you would see if you were actually in whatever world the game or the simulation is showing you. So it actually transports you visually to whatever place the game developer, the simulator, coder, whatever wants to put you in.
6: Okay, now are you trying to integrate this with existing flight simulator software, or are you starting from scratch?
8: I've been integrating it with existing things. What it actually started out as was just me playing around with it because it's fun. When they first came out, the earlier dev kits about a year ago, and my father-in-law had been doing a men's group up at an assisted living home with some veterans, and he came over one day and was trying it out. We were playing War Thunder. It's a video game that we got working with it with some third-party drivers, and he really loved it. He said it was incredibly cool, and he said the guys there would like to try it out too. So we packed the whole thing up, brought it down, and it was actually a really big hit. They were able to get back into pretty much any airplane from the 1930s up to the 1950s, and it really looks like you're in it. And we got a flight stick and some other gear, so you have normal airplane controls, and they were able to fly again. And it sort of evolved into a recurring activity we've been doing up at that assisted living facility up by Payne Field in Everett, Washington, and then I've taken it to another one down in Tacoma, Washington.
6: I imagine you end up with a line.
8: Yeah, it's pretty funny. When we first start out, there's people are a bit timid of it because it's weird. Like, strap this to your face and trust me, nothing bad's going to happen to you. But once you get it on, you could just watch their reactions all day long. Anybody from one time we were out there, we had people all the way up in their late 80s, early 90s trying it, all the way down to, great-grandkids that were 6 or 7 years old. And you can do many things depending on what software you're running. The one we focus on was airplane flying because it's something they know how to control. Flight stick, rudder pedals, they know all that. The pilots did. But there's other activities you can do. You can literally go anywhere, under the ocean, out into outer space, drive race cars. And it really tricks you into thinking you're there. Visually, it's incredible. It's hard to explain, but when you put it on, you do feel like you've been somewhere else. If you're afraid of heights, you'll tense up when you look over the edge of a building or out the window of your airplane. Or if you go underwater, you'll hold your breath instinctively. It does a good job of tricking your mind. It's quite fun.
6: So I imagine when you're doing the flight simulator version, you have to have an air sick bag handy.
8: You actually can. It takes a little, they call it getting your VR legs. Since you are moving and your eyes and your brain see that you're moving and flying up and down and rolling and everything else, but your ears and your body say you're still sitting in a chair, it can throw you off a little bit and actually can make you a little nauseous at first. But if you take a little break and do a couple little sessions, you acclimate to it quite quickly, and after that, it's an incredible amount of fun. I was out flying a P-51 Mustang around last night, virtually watching the sunset, the flight simulator, and it's nothing I'd be able to do in real life anytime soon.
7: Martin, one of the questions I have for you here, do you see a market for this in the flight training arena?
8: I'd say huge. I did other flight simulators before this type of gear came out, X-Plane 10, a really fun one, and using Track IR, so you can turn your head and the TV screen will update. But it's not quite the same thing. You're not in the airplane or whatever vehicle you're trying to simulate. So
6: you don't get the immersion.
8: Yes. You don't see stuff out of the corner of your eye. The horizon's hard to track because when you're sitting on your couch, you see the living room window off to your left. It's not, the hills. Or if you're going into, really bad weather, it's really creepy in the Rift because you can't see a thing when you fly into the clouds. It's you and your instruments. There's no... Your dog's not sitting next to you on your right, something comforting. You're really in there. So for simulating flights, for sure, I'd say give it a few more years when they really iron all the bugs out of it. And they get there's another product coming online, because right now your eyes are there and your brain's there, but your hands aren't. So you still have to use your mouse blindly at this point if you want to flip switches and stuff in the simulators. There's a product coming out the end of this year I'm getting some dev gear for. There are a pair of gloves you wear, and it makes your hands show up in the virtual world. So at that point, if I'm sitting in a Cessna 172 cockpit, it's virtual. It wraps all around you, and it's 3D. It's really cool, and you can actually reach out. You can flip whatever switch or press whatever button you need to, and it's where it is in the real world because it's perfectly modeled in the simulator. So for training, it'd be the best possible way to do it. Everything will be right where you expect it to be when you get in the real thing.
6: About the only thing you can't simulate is the feel of the controls.
8: That's pretty much it. To kind of mask that a little bit, there's a, they call it a butt kicker. It's pretty much a bass module from a stereo that you can attach to your controls, and it'll give you some force feedback. So if you're rolling down the runway, you'll get some of the, I forget the term for it, when you can feel your environment, like rumbling down the runway and the clunk of your gear comes up. Yeah, so it actually puts that into it. So now your seat will vibrate, and you'll feel different things happening to your plane. Your flaps are coming down, stuff like that, vibration from the engine. And it kind of sells the experience even more. But you will be missing any G-forces, stuff like that.
6: Well, this the other natural thing for this would be drone flying. I would think that the military is looking at this closely.
8: It works very well for that. I think... It may have just missed the window. I think the FAA was talking about banning those first-person flying drones, at least for civilians.
6: Right.
8: Because people have started doing this, and it does work, and it's incredibly cool as well. You'll find videos on YouTube of people doing it, where you can do the first-person view camera with the wireless tower. You can put the Rift on, and then you can fly your RC airplane from inside it.
6: And in 3D, though.
8: In 3D, yeah, because you can do stereoscopic cameras now. Even, I think GoPro makes a little stereo setup where you can put two of them side by side in a special little harness, and it'll shoot in 3D. At that point, it'd be almost as good as being there.
6: Wow. That's incredible.
8: It's really cool stuff.
7: This would be a great training tool for the military as well as civilian airline pilots, because you can sit there and you can train on missions without having to be in a multi-million dollar full motion simulator.
8: Correct, because they have to make one for each aircraft they're training on, because obviously the cockpit's different. This one, it's all virtual. I can switch between, I think, good heavens, 200 different airplanes in War Thunder, and they all have rendered cockpits in them, and everything is where it's supposed to be. So if I wanted to practice flying a P-40, or I wanted to get an X-plane and fly a Cessna or a Diamond or anything, it's the real deal. Everything is where it will be, so you could save quite a bit, I would imagine. And the immersion is great, too, because it's your situational awareness. All of that carries over. It's not little screens anymore. It's wherever you turn your head, all your motions, everything is quite natural.
6: I imagine at your house, it's the kids trying to kick you off the video games.
8: We do go back and forth. It also does racing games, and that's my son, we loves the flying stuff and racing. I actually use this setup with a steering wheel to teach him how to drive a stick shift, which probably saved me about $500 in clutch alone.
6: Can you teach and parallel parking?
8: You can do everything in it. It was a racing game using a Ferrari, I forget what it was, but stick shift, and there's a clutch and pedals, and it's just like you're sitting in the car. It works just as good as it does in the flight simulator. You drive, you can brake, park, work the clutch, get started on hills. The physics in modern games now are incredible.
6: Does it have a backseat driver?
8: Yeah, I do nag.
6: Yeah, there you go. No, turn left.
7: And I'm sure it comes with the full documentation, insurance card, registration, and all that, too.
8: Well, I'm charging him for it. We'll see if he figures out he's not getting much for his money there.
6: Yeah, there you go. All right, well, we gotta run, unfortunately. Thank you so much, Martin. And this is going to really change things, I think, in the terms of low-cost simulators and their capabilities.
8: It will. If you get a chance to try one, definitely do. Like I said, if you're ever in Seattle, look me up. You can come over and try it out. It really will be the future in a few years. You'll see these popping up everywhere from commercial simulation to home entertainment. They'll be all over the place. It's really as good as they say it is.
6: Well, that's good to hear.
7: Have to try it out. Definitely.
6: All right. I am Digital Dave.
7: And this is Fast Eddie, and you're listening to EAA Radio.
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6: And I am Digital Dave. And
9: I am Fast Eddie, the guy with the mustache.
6: The guy with the mustache, yep. Right. I want to make sure we answered that question.
9: Yeah, somebody posed one. They also said there are 30-plus Corsairs flying out there. I don't know. We'll have to do some research. But I know we have four of them here. And with us, hopefully, they're using Behringer brakes.
6: I tested his brakes on the way into the studio. They work great.
9: Were they?
6: He stopped on a dime, man.
9: Did he activate the ABS doing
6: it? I didn't hear it fire, but maybe he did.
9: Okay.
6: I don't know.
9: We have Billy James here from Behringer brakes. Good morning.
10: Good morning, fellas. How are y'all?
6: Good.
10: Y'all, that's a southern thing.
6: Y'all, yeah. Well, he's not, but I was born in the South.
10: Okay.
6: I just escaped at an early age.
10: Oop. Gotcha. Right. It's all good.
9: Yeah, so, our mother was a Southern Belle. We're both ding-a-lings.
6: Oh, my goodness. But anyway, we digress. Behringer brakes, you got started in motorcycles, we read in the background, in 1985.
10: Yeah.
6: And then some reason motorcycles just didn't do it. We have to have airplanes.
10: Absolutely.
6: Now, you got started mostly in the ultralight end of the business?
10: Light sports stuff, yeah.
6: Okay, mm-hmm. Okay, so tell us about your brakes. I mean,
10: yeah, man. Well, it's a French company. They're in Tallard, France, and like you say, they've been around since '85, messing with this kind of stuff, wheels and brakes for high performance race motorcycles. Behringer's the family name, and when they discovered airplanes and got into that, like I was telling you earlier, they just never looked back. Motorcycles are to take you where the airplanes are.
6: Right. That's what you said.
10: Yeah. I used to have a bumper sticker that said that. So,
6: but anyway. I'll have to get one.
10: Yeah. So then you know, like any startup, you know, when you're trying to, you know, penetrate an industry like that, it was tough the first go around. But Behringer already had a very good name and great products for motorcycles. So it took on pretty good over in Europe. And then they came over here and tried to get into this market, and you know, it had its slow start. But when everyone realized what these were, it took off pretty good, and we've been doing very well since. We've been in the States almost 10 years. I'm just looking. We came in 2012, so next year is 10 years.
6: And wow, talk about making me feel old. Wow,
9: you are old.
6: Yeah. So you get a lot of home builders that use the Behringers.
10: We do. Oh, yeah. we've got a sizable market with the home-built crowd. A lot of the higher-performance airplanes really like them, so the RV guys, the Stoll guys, Lancers and those kind, because that's what we can stop. We can stop the heavy stuff.
11: Lightweight with a lot of stop.
10: Yeah, exactly. So you don't see a lot of the smaller ultralights here with our stuff on it. You find that more in Europe, but here it is the RV crowd for sure, and those types of airplanes, you know, just the higher performance aircraft.
9: Now, when you're talking about brakes, you're not just talking about the rotor, the caliper, and maybe the wheel that goes with it. You're talking a full integrated system. Everything you need to bolt it into your aircraft and make it work.
10: It's everything. Oh, yeah.
11: So you do master cylinders and everything.
10: Oh, yeah. Reservoirs, master cylinders, parking brakes.
11: Wow. We've got soup to nuts.
10: Every bit of it. Yep. We've got over 20 STCs. We're on many OEMs. If you buy a new Cirrus, in fact, the last decade, if you've bought a new Cirrus, you have our wheels and brakes on those aircraft.
11: Well, that's a nice
10: Diamond
11: contract
10: aircraft.
11: To have.
10: It's good. Yeah, it's good. Well, when they were, you know, when Cirrus came and was looking for a high-performance wheel and brake and something that was new and exciting, Behringer was standing there and said, hey, look at this.
11: What kind of composites are you using in the actual pads?
10: Oh, I mean, that's secret ingredient. That's
11: things have changed so much.
10: Yeah, that's actually one of the secret ingredients.
11: The
10: pads. There's magic in there.
11: I can tell you, but I'd have to kill you.
10: Yeah, right. Yeah, you don't ask Colonel Sanders what's in that chicken.
11: No, it's just a brake. Yes, special ingredients cooked with love.
10: Yeah.
9: Well, you know, and as we all know, brakes wear out.
10: They do.
9: I'm sure you have a tremendous warehouse somewhere in the United States full of Behringer brake parts.
11: Yeah, because we all have heavy feet in this country.
9: Yes.
10: Yeah. You know, actually, we do. So our USA footprint is in Greenville, South Carolina, which is where I live. And there's five or six of us there that run that operation. And we're actually moving in a month or two to the Greenville Downtown Airport, GMU. We're just right outside the proper airport, but we're looking at it.
11: Okay.
10: And our warehouse capacity is going to quadruple, if not more.
9: Wow.
10: Yeah. That's been one of the sticking points, that we just don't have enough warehouse space to service everybody as quickly as we'd like.
11: So you sell direct?
10: We absolutely do sell direct.
11: No middlemen. Nice.
10: So, well, we have a dealer network, absolutely, but you can buy from us direct.
9: Do you have a setup so that you can get parts to somebody who's stuck somewhere because of a worn-out brake or some kind of brake
10: AOG
9: problem?
10: Stuff.
9: AOG.
10: Yeah, we do. We have an AOG service that we provide for folks who are guaranteed it out within 24 hours, absolutely.
11: Do you offer design help? In other words, I'm building my whiz-bang special. I have no clue what kind of wheel or brake I want to put on it.
10: We do. Yeah, it takes a little bit longer time because everything is engineered and produced in France. So we take data and then we send that to France, let the engineers munch that and do what they do, and then we go back to our folks.
11: Okay.
10: Yeah.
11: These are typically, I guess, on the smaller planes like the RVs and all those, it's just a single rotor. It's not these multiple stacked rotors
10: See. No, we don't have any stacked rotors or anything. But the technology is actually kind of from the higher planes, where most of the bigger aircraft, where most folks are used to seeing a disc bolted onto our wheel. That's not what we have at all. So you'd really need to come by the booth or look online to see how our wheels and brakes are designed. It's quite unique. Not something you normally see in general aviation.
11: Okay, what have you got for a small electric scooter, you know, with like 12-inch wheels?
10: It has to have wings. We don't sell any wheels and brakes to anything that lives on the ground. It has to have wings.
11: No.
10: But if you come up with a flying scooter, we'd love to talk to you.
11: I was
10: going to
11: say, the way I drive it, it tends to fly every now and then.
9: Yeah, that's for sure.
11: Just short hops.
10: Yeah. We've got something really new that we're excited about that we've just introduced this year. It is a tire pressure monitoring system.
11: Okay.
10: As far as we know, no one else has that.
11: Right.
10: And it is a band that goes around your wheel, and it is Bluetoothed with your smartphone, smart device, whatever, and it will tell you the pressure and temperature of that wheel.
11: That's interesting. Now,
10: yeah.
11: Does it do anything like RPM?
10: No,
11: it's just tire
10: now.
11: Pressure.
10: Yeah, not yet.
11: But I imagine you, if you check it right as you're on approach, which like everybody has time to do that, you could see the spike in pressure when the tire heats up hit the ground.
10: It is recording stuff, so that's interesting. I know that it's not a feature now, but that sounds like
11: okay. I want to install the app so the next time we fly commercial, we'll key it up and see if we can see the tire pressure.
9: There you go. Yeah.
10: Good luck there,
11: Captain. That left rear is a little low.
10: Yeah. Yeah, right.
9: Now, are you guys dabbling in any carbon fiber materials for your wheels or your brake rotors?
10: You might be asking the wrong guy. I'm not aware of that, but I know they're doing all kinds of research and development in France. So that would be our engineers' questions. Yeah.
11: Yep, trying to get the last ounce out of it, literally.
10: Well, we're one of the lightest in the industry, if not the. We know that. Yep.
11: Okay.
9: Well, if you're not the lightest, you're certainly the stylish. These things look like mag wheels.
10: Aren't they gorgeous? Yeah.
11: Yeah. You know, one thing I've wondered about, nylon brake lines.
10: Okay.
11: I mean, everybody uses them, so obviously they're rated, they're safe, but you still wonder, is that really going to hold those kind of pressures? But
10: yeah.
11: I guess it does.
10: Right.
11: Yeah, I hope so.
10: Yeah.
11: Let's find out.
9: Right. I know I race go-karts, and I don't use the nylon lines. I've got braided steel lines on the brakes, because if you lose the brakes, uh-oh.
10: Yeah.
9: It ends badly.
10: And aircraft are so much more than that, right?
11: Right.
10: So,
11: yeah.
10: Yep.
11: Yeah, it depends. If you lose the brakes on a long runway, it's not so exciting. However,
9: a short runway and one of them pops.
11: Especially when you floated halfway down it.
9: Yeah.
10: That's why a lot of the Stoll guys are putting our product on their aircraft. A lot of the Carbon Cub Crafters, the PA-18s, and all the different light sport, Kit Foxes and just aircraft, because the superior braking power and performance is what they have to have because of those short hops that they're making.
11: Right.
10: Intense. You've seen it. We've all seen it.
11: Yeah. It's like, I need to stop now.
10: Right now.
9: And they're literally abusing the brakes to make this all happen.
10: Boy, they're abusing everything in that airplane.
11: Yeah. Don't tell them that.
10: Yeah.
9: Well, that's what makes it so interesting is watching how short it takes to,
10: it's incredible.
9: Take off and land.
11: And what's even more incredible is somehow that doesn't void the factory warranty.
9: even though when the pilot from this competition taxis in and his brakes are on fire, the warranty hasn't burned up.
11: That's right.
10: Well, he stopped in 4 feet, so I could.
11: that's good stopping distance. Right. Those brakes work.
9: Now, you've also got an anti-skid system, too?
10: Excuse me. We do. It's actually, it's not like a car, so there's nothing that's sensing a skid on a wheel. We don't have any sensors or electronics. Yeah, it's actually a adjustable pressure regulator where you set it. We have, obviously directions to do that. Mm-hmm. But the idea is, and it works really well, is that you can, once it's set up properly, you can apply in the cockpit maximum braking. So you can just put the pedal to the floor, right? Standing on the brakes is what we call it.
9: Mm-hmm.
10: And the wheel won't skid.
11: Right, it'll stop at that max pressure.
10: It will give you maximum braking authority without stopping the wheel.
11: Nice. All right, we've been talking with Bill James of Behringer Brakes, and you guys are in one of the exhibit halls?
10: We're actually just right down the road here from you in the international side there.
11: Okay.
10: And facing the runway here.
11: Well, be sure and stop in.
10: Please do.
11: I'm Digital Dave.
9: And I'm Fast Eddie.
11: And this is
9: EAA Radio.
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12: Hi, it's Wireless Mike, and I'm with
13: Code Talker. Good morning.
12: And you're in the last little bit of my last bit of time here on the morning pre-flight.
13: I can't believe it's coming to an end already.
12: Because I have to break camp later today and head back to the real world on the outside.
13: I don't envy you. I'm really not looking forward to packing up again.
12: But for just a few minutes longer, we're talking with Michael and Michelle Combs, who are engaged in the flight for the human spirit, traveling to all 50 states in a light sport aircraft in the middle part of 2010. So, Michael, we were talking about the kind of reception that you have gotten as you have flown a light sport aircraft to over 100 airports. I met up with you in April on flight day 9. And when we were talking then, I asked you what kind of reception you were getting from the FBOs when you would come in on this unbelievable project in a little airplane, in a light sport aircraft. And this is what you said.
14: I've had a lot of FBOs who, of course, have never seen a light sport, or they've entertained the idea, you know, one or the other, they've entertained the idea, but have discounted it until they've seen this airplane. And I've had some serious conversations with some who have said, you know, what have you found for maintenance, and what have you found for operating costs? And because, you know, I'm road testing an airplane like it's never been done before, you know. And so everybody's watching just to see how durable these little planes are. And it's cool. Now, on the other end of the spectrum, we have those FBOs who are very old school and would never, I mean, honestly, I didn't feel welcome at some places, believe it or not, where they knew we were coming. We had maybe a handshake when I got out of the plane, but that was it. And it's very interesting, just the difference in thoughts out there. But you know what? Aviation is changing. It has to change. I had a gentleman in Maine who came up to me, and he said, you know what you are, Mike? He says, you're a barnstormer. And I hadn't thought about that before, but he said, you know, the only difference between you and the barnstormers of...
12: Oh, was that the end of it? Okay.
0: Well, I just fill in the blank. Yeah.
12: So that was Michael Combs in April on flight day 9 of the Flight for the Human Spirit. And so other than the fellow in Maine who's who we may never know what he actually said about you, what else have you found then? What's happened since then as you've gone to dozens more airports?
15: It's been very similar. We've had some very warm receptions, and others that haven't been. And I'm talking specifically about from airports or FBOs. You know, the fans are consistent, but sometimes they just... I'm not sure where the attention is placed sometimes at some of these airports. And it's interesting because we've gone to 100 different airports. We're becoming authorities on what it should...
0: hospitality.
15: What you hope to experience as an aviator, any aviator flying into an airport.
12: So still a wide variety of perspectives on what... where light sport kind of fits into the mix.
15: Yeah, it was interesting. I was giving a talk to an FBO, actually, and his employees in Orlando, Florida, and they have one of the best operations I've ever seen.
0: That was Showalter.
15: For FBOs. Yeah, Showalter Aviation. And it was interesting because I said, okay, just yesterday when I was flying in, we received one of the coldest receptions ever, and they told me exactly where I was. So it's not like it was surprising to anybody else, but we're living in a time where we want aviation to grow. And it's been interesting to further my thoughts from Indianapolis, where people still don't know what a light sport aircraft is.
12: Yeah, I'm living that one.
15: Yeah, you definitely
12: I am.
15: Are.
12: Because for me, light sport's probably the answer. But from a consumer's point of view, the market's not quite developed there yet, as it has in some other places.
15: No,
16: we've had some FBOs though. Oh, we had one that baked us a cake. We got there and they had a cake with our logo on the top. That was in Minot, North Dakota. We had a Showalter who had on the sidewalk in front of the entrance to their FBO, they had drawn our logo in
12: neat.
16: Chalk on,
12: cool.
16: on the ground. And we had another one bake a cake in the shape of a 3D globe. We've just had some really fun things.
12: And you've shown up in communities where people have bought your fuel, right? I mean, that's happened a bunch of times, right?
16: Yeah, the FBOs oftentimes just contribute because they really believe in what we're doing and really appreciate that. You know, sometimes they just, I think they bump up the price, but there are others that
12: wow.
16: have been wildly generous. And we have had fans call in and buy our gas when we're there, which is an honor as well.
12: You've had fans put you up in hotels
16: yeah.
12: a bunch of times?
15: Absolutely. Mm-hmm.
16: And we've had hotels just contribute to the project as well and give us room, as a sponsor, sponsoring our night there in the town. It's been great.
12: A lot of generosity poured in your direction.
15: You know, I think when people hear that this is a grassroots project that started with literally nothing. I mean, I was laid off of my job when I started this project. after I had announced the project that was laid off.
16: And, could eat your words.
15: You know, we're not multimillionaires just tooling around the country looking cool. We're trying to reach 20 million people to encourage them that it's never too late to follow your dreams. And you know what's cool? We've reached, with this grassroots project, officially, we've reached 2,138,000 people.
13: Wow. It's amazing when you really think about it.
15: Yeah.
13: It's a huge scope there. You know, you talked about having the dream that you wanted to fly, and you know, I too have that dream, but I stop and I think, how do you go from I have the dream to fly to this idea? I mean, this is pretty grandiose when you get to it. I mean,
16: I keep telling him that.
13: And not only that, but you know, you come up with this idea. So how did this idea come up? How did you manage to realize it? And most importantly, how did you go to Michelle and say, "Oh, by the way, I'd like you to get your license because I might not be able to right now based on my health." I mean, I can imagine, I can only imagine trying to present that one to her.
15: You know, when I was down and out, I was literally down and out. And she, bless her heart, she was willing to do anything at that point. Just because we didn't know if I was going to be around the next day. And I don't want to sound dramatic there, but that's literally where it was. I was on, my chair just dropped. I was on oxygen every day. I mean, I was in pretty sad shape.
16: I volunteered to fly.
15: Yeah.
16: I mean, he didn't have to convince me. I volunteered. If that was what it would
15: take. She just jumped right in there and said, "I'll get my license."
16: When he announced
15: like that.
16: This project, that's when it was a little different.
15: Yeah. Because obviously I'm well. Mm-hmm. But really, this project... And, you know, I don't mean to get too spiritual here, but I really feel that this has been a calling because as I was recovering, I had all of these thoughts coming and going in my mind, and this one just would not go away, that I was going to fly an airplane into all 50 states. Believe me, this is not my dream. My dream was never to fly a plane into all 50 states. I wanted to see all 50 states, but... Personally, I prefer to drive into all 50 states so you can stay a while and you don't have to worry about the weather.
13: You know? Stop,
15: exactly. So when you look at how all of this has fallen together in such an amazing way, I can't argue with the results of what we're seeing here.
13: But the same token, you know, yes, it's nice to drive to these states, but if you stop and you think about it, you're seeing the country as probably no one else has or ever will see again, just based on, you know, unique flight paths and whatnot, and from the, you know, even those that do manage to replicate similar ideas may never see exactly what you see again.
15: That's exactly so right. And now that this project is going and I'm flying over all of this amazing topography and seeing these amazing people in these amazing cities, it's the only way to go. By air. It's the only way to go.
13: I'm quite envious, and I've been following you since early on, and it's really amazing. Speaking of which, I want to get a plug-in for your website and for you have a Facebook fan page, I believe, as well. I believe it's just Flight for the Human Spirit on Facebook. You can search for it, and you'll find the profile page.
16: That's exactly right.
13: And the website is... I don't want to screw this up.
15: Yeah,
13: so
15: www.flighths.com.
13: And I would encourage anybody listening to go check it out. It's really a pretty amazing site. The map in particular is really fun to just watch as the points go green. And
15: yeah, no kidding. Everybody knows those changing.
13: Oh, yeah. I know exactly where you are. And like, oh, hey, there's a green one. I must have missed something. I got to go back and read. So.
16: And now have you looked at our Flickr photo map, too?
13: I have. I have. That is very cool. That's
17: that's really a place I still want to go.
15: She's got thousands of photos.
16: Yeah, there's over 5,000.
17: So just so you know, I'm on the Watch and Interact page over here. And there is a you're now reaching England. There's a fan from England listening to you right now who's written in and said, "Hey, I'm hearing."
13: Well, and if our buddy that we got the email from this morning is listening, you may be reaching Antarctica.
16: Oh, that's so cool.
15: I hadn't heard from Palmer's Antarctica yet, so that would be a thrill.
13: Neither had we until last night. We had an email sent over from EA from the manager of Oshkosh 365, where someone had posted that they were listening from Palmer Station, which is the U.S. base on Antarctica. So.
15: Fantastic.
13: Which also has an airport, by the way. So
15: I was going to say.
13: Maybe that can be your next trip.
15: Yeah, there we go.
16: I want to go pole to pole.
15: Yeah, obviously we're not going to be finished flying with 50 states.
13: I can't imagine you would.
17: Wow, what a great story. Michael and Michelle Combs, thanks so much for coming in today.
15: Thank you so much for having us.
17: And now you're going to be speaking some more or available for folks who are attending AirVenture this week. Talk about where they can meet you and when.
15: It's cool. We've got the airplane. Hope One is set up in the Learn to Fly booth.
16: It's the real plane.
15: It is the real plane. Yesterday, ooh, people kept asking me, well, where is the real plane? They thought this was a replica. And others were like, yeah, I've seen this airplane so many times online, I just can't believe I'm looking at it. So come over. And Michelle's goal is to give out 435 hugs through AirVenture. And likewise, I am speaking four more times.
17: Wow, that's great. And before we go, there was a point you wanted me to not let you forget.
16: Oh,
17: what,
16: yeah,
17: was that one?
15: It's the funniest thing. I had an EAA chapter member come up to me yesterday, and he says, you know what? We're starting a pool, or we have started a pool on how far we thought you would get. And I said, well, where is
17: what?
15: He says at the beginning of each one of our meetings.
13: People are so positive.
15: We pull up at the beginning of each one of our meetings, we pull up your map to see how far you are. And he says, money changes hands right there. I said, well, I said, where was most of the money? He said, most of us didn't think you'd make it past New England.
17: Oh, my goodness.
15: So I said, when I come and speak, someone owes me a dollar.
17: That's great.
13: I think you should get in on that pool.
15: I know. No kidding.
17: Well, thanks so much again for coming in. You're listening to EAA Radio.
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19: Welcome to EAA Radio. I'm Wireless Mike with Paul Prydecker. And in this segment, we are joined with Matt Underwood and Vince Schultz from NASA's Electrified Powertrain Flight Train Demonstrator Project. Did I get that right?
20: Yep. Yep. We call it EPFD because, of course, at NASA, we have to have an acronym for everything.
19: Excellent.
21: Yeah. EPFD, that's just another 4LA, or FLA, four-letter acronym.
20: Amen.
19: Right. It's an aviation acronym
21: for everything.
19: Generator.
20: Yes.
19: Yeah. Yep. AAG.
20: Yep.
19: All right. So what airplanes, airframes are you working on to electrify?
20: Yeah, so we're working with two industry partners under this project. GE is the prime on one, and they're working with Boeing Aurora Flight Sciences to integrate a megawatt-class powertrain system on a Saab 340. And then our other industry partner is MagniX, who's working with Aerotech and Air Tindy to integrate their Magni 650 motors onto a de Havilland Dash 7.
21: So is it an oversimplification to say that the ability to go large scale with this is down to the battery, or are there other things?
20: There's a lot of things. So for reference, right, a megawatt class power system is roughly equivalent to 500 homes. So you could imagine some of the technical challenges, difficulties of taking your neighborhood substation and putting it in the back of an airplane, right? So high voltages, high amperages. And, of course, all of the technology to get us there. The battery right now is one of the key technologies, but there's the electric motors, all of the inverters and power electronics that go into that as well.
21: If I'm just comparing as much as I can, compare electric to piston, are there some efficiencies in electric that are not present with piston?
22: Well, I would say the efficiencies are more along the lines of using the electrics for things like taxiing, mm-hmm, and then use the fuel for takeoff and climb, and then when you get up to cruise, you can maybe switch back to battery. So it's a matter of being efficient about how you use the energy over the whole flight.
19: And with the Dash 7, that's a four-engine aircraft for anybody who's not familiar, and I understand you have two traditional turbine engines on there, and then you're using two of the battery or motors, electric motors on there with batteries.
20: Correct. So what we like to say is our MagniX partnership, they're hybridizing at the aircraft level, right? So you're exactly right. They have two electric motors. They have two gas turbines. Our GE partnership, they're hybridizing at the actual powertrain level. So they have in parallel a gas turbine and an electric motor generator in the same nacelle. So the equivalency, right, would be the Tesla kind of all-electric vehicle, right? That's what MagniX is ultimately shooting for, is that full electrification of the aircraft, whereas GE is more like your traditional hybrid vehicle, right, where you have a gasoline or diesel-powered engine and an electric motor generator in parallel, and you can choose what power source you want to use for a given operation.
21: So, I assume you've been working on this for a while.
20: A little bit, yeah.
21: Yeah. So what's success going to look like for you when you can say we're there?
20: Yeah, so I'll start, and I'll pass it over to Vince for that one. So ultimately, success is when both of these industry partners fly their demonstrator vehicles here by the end of the decade. That's the ultimate success. Now, on the technical side of the house, it's where we get all of the learnings from not only the data from the flights, of course, but all of the ground testing, all of the integration challenges, those lessons learned. So success happens along the way. Every year we're making success. And then I'll hand it over to Vince for the other big part of this, which is our regulations and standards work.
21: Uh-huh.
22: Yeah, so on this project, we realized early on that we needed to address how ultimately how these

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1: You know, we're working in the right spaces. And then we asked them to prioritize them because, you know, if you have 500 gaps, you can't work them all. Mm-hmm. So they did. Each partner prioritized. And so we're at the point now where we're focusing on, okay, what are the biggest barriers? Because you asked earlier about what does success look like. You know, success, certainly the flight test will give us some real data that we can use. But it's also, right, even now, even though we're, you know, flight testing is still a little bit away, we're doing ground testing right now. And in the case of MANIACS, they're at the what we call the NEAT facility at Glenn. It's the NASA Electric Aircraft mm-hmm. Testbed. No kidding, they're collecting gigabytes of data and just learning so much from that on the performance of their engines, et cetera. So that's really good. And so all that's going to feed into addressing which, you know, what gaps can we close and how fast can we close them so that we'll be ready when, the, you know, as they progress in their flight testing, we'll the system or you know, we'll be ready to move these companies along and the FAA won't, you know, get something that they're completely unfamiliar with.
2: So you speak of the FAA, but, you know, there are other regulators.
1: Good point. No, and, so we're also
2: and are you interfacing with yes. EASA and other?
1: Absolutely. Yeah. I was focusing on the FAA since we were here. But
2: of course.
1: But, yes, we are. We're working. We're very active with the other standards organizations like ASTM, for example, and SAE, and also with EASA as well. You know, everyone's trying to address this worldwide, and so you know we want to. You know, the good thing about the standards communities. In fact, the FAA told me this once. Like, they don't want individual entities creating perhaps potentially conflicting standards, and so they're really happy to see that the coordination amongst the organizations, so that everybody's kind of rowing in the same direction.
2: And of course, what you're doing addresses the topic of sustainability and carbon footprint and how important that is, and it's just one of many initiatives. So that must be in the forefront of what you're thinking here.
1: Oh, absolutely.
3: Yeah, absolutely. We, in fact, sustainability is a big theme this year at our NASA Pavilion. So if you're here on site, come check us out. Vince and I and all of our colleagues are over there. But we're working towards the aviation goal of, you know, net zero emissions by 2050. And, of course, the electrification aspect is just one of many. In fact, I heard this quote yesterday that I'm going to steal from another NASA person, that we recognize there's no silver bullet solution to that. However, there is a silver buckshot solution, right, which is yeah. the combination of electrification, sustainable aviation fuels, more efficient operations, all of that combined. And we're playing a big part in that electrification domain.
2: Well, and it also, I mean, it's obviously has to be a team effort. I mean, you can't do this on your own. I mean, you need the cooperation of the regulator, of industry, academia.
3: Absolutely.
2: I mean, yeah.
4: And this isn't just an academic thing. As sustainability means it's also cheaper. So we can bring down the costs for everybody into the flying and ultimately bring down ticket prices, you know, when it's all we you know, because you're not spending so much money on gas.
3: Absolutely.
1: Yeah, and I would just add, I'm glad you brought up about the ticket prices because we feel that the all-electric aircraft will offer a tremendous alternative for short-range flights. So a flight today that might be cost prohibitive or even, you know, technically, or I should say, based on the market, not viable to offer, suddenly becomes very economical and very viable to offer, potentially opening up new transportation routes between smaller cities. So that's pretty exciting.
2: And I suppose the other part of this, which is not in your particular world, but it's certainly it's in NASA's world, and that is availability of more aircraft using the same airspace. How do we all live together and accommodate, you know,
3: yep.
2: more airframes, you know, under these conditions? And as a person in training, I've often been interested to know, well, how will training change? How will we change the pilot training if you're doing mainly short routes for now, but also now you go to systems class and you're not hearing suck, squeeze, bang, blow.
3: You know, exactly.
2: You're in something
4: battery,
2: else, right?
4: Watts.
3: Yes.
4: Yeah, inverters.
3: Yeah, it's a completely different kind of cultural paradigm shift,
2: yeah.
3: right,
2: yeah.
3: Across the

0: board. And so it's funny, Vince and I both, you know, before we worked this, we both came out of the aviation operations world. And so we both understand the, you know, we have an entire team dedicated on the EPFD project looking at our systems analysis, right? So how does this not only play into the performance benefits, right, noise, emissions, things like that, but also how do these kinds of aircraft integrate within the national airspace? What kind of new markets do they open up potentially between shorter city pairs? So all of that work is also going on in addition to kind of the more technical flight demonstration work and the regs and standards work that Vince mentioned earlier.
1: The other question is about redundancy. You know, engines are different. They don't fail like your jet engines do. How can that increase safety with either redundancy, as in maybe the GE, where you could run it off of just the electric or just the gas turbine, or less likely to have failures due to motor lives and things like that?
0: Yeah, the reliability part of an electric motor is definitely advantageous compared to a traditional jet engine or reciprocal engine, right? So, but a lot of the work that we're doing right now, actually in the regs and standards world, right, is understanding what does mean time between failure look like for an electric motor, for these electric motors, right? What does the maintenance cycle look like for these? And so that's a big part of all of the ground data testing that we're, you know, ground testing data that we're analyzing. And the means of compliance is understanding what the implications are, not only on the technical specs and performance, but for things like training, maintenance, operations, all of that.
2: Vince and Matt, we're glad you're here.
1: And again, we are joined by Vince Schultz and Matt Underwood from NASA's EPFD. We'll do the acronym this time. And you're listening to EAA Radio.
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4: Hey, we're back. Aviation Gateway Park. And man, oh man, look at all this activity. Look at all these people.
5: It's Thursday.
4: It's funny, AirVenture is, you know, there seems to be two crowds, right? It seems like there's the crowd that comes early, like on Saturday or Sunday, and leaves Thursday. And then there's a big crowd that comes Thursday and leaves Sunday.
5: It is. We've got all the mass arrivals so over the weekend, the hundreds of Bonanzas and Moonies and Cessnas all come in
4: the early weekend.
5: Early in the weekend, and then we get our drive market. You know, a lot of the people that live close to here in the Fox Cities, Milwaukee, Chicago, La Crosse, Twin Cities, love to come out for the weekend. We've got the Blue Angels flying Friday and Saturday, so it's everyone's aware, AirVenture is the perfect family event, and there's always something for everyone here.
4: So what do we have in store for this segment, Dave?
5: For this segment, well, today we've got Brandon Seltz from Take Flight Interactive. Brandon is a participant in a business accelerator called Aero Innovate that is produced out of the University of Wisconsin-Oshkosh, one of EAA's partners here. And I've been on the advisory board of Aero Innovate for a number of years, and I love the initiatives because it really does bring in aeronautically focused businesses, mostly startup businesses that are looking to break into the aviation industry, whether it's R&D, whether it's camps, or whether it's this year we have a company that's developing an acoustic dampening system for the nacelles of turbine jet aircraft, to Brandon's company, which is called Take Flight Interactive, which is all about high definition and I guess I'll call it high reality based flight simulation for training. So Brandon Seltz.
4: Brandon, welcome.
6: Hey, thank you. Having a great show so far.
4: Awesome. That's what I was going to ask you. You answered my question before I even asked it. that's a good interview.
5: That is good. All going good for you this week?
6: Oh, it's fantastic. The show has exceeded my expectations from a business development standpoint by far.
5: Good, good. And I know you're fresh off of the Pitch and Mingle that was held last night.
6: That's right.
5: At the, close to the Whitman Regional Airport. We held it in a hangar last night, which... Of course, at an airport with an open door always has its pros and cons. Good background noise, but always tough for presentations. But it was a good forum, certainly for you and the rest of the companies to introduce your products and services to the aviation industry. Tell me a little bit about the event and what you learned kind of from this whole pitch camp experience.
6: Yeah, it was amazing. You know, I think for early stage entrepreneurs like myself, you know, having mentors that are high up in the aviation industry, you know, a lot of times we're down in the weeds looking up. And so when we can get that kind of feedback on how the people in that position view us and view how we can fit into the industry, And how we can talk about our business and describe our business together. It's invaluable.
5: Well, tell me a little bit about your background and then kind of the what your company's all about and how do you think it's going to change the aviation industry?
6: You bet. So I'm a pilot and a game designer. I spent over a decade at Microsoft working on Microsoft Flight Simulator. And so that was really where I started putting together these game design concepts with real-world training curricula. And I went to get my pilot's license. Took off for the first time, looked over the wing and thought, I've done this a million times. Yeah. And so I've been on this mission ever since to combine those elements to bring that sort of, training efficiency to everybody with a simulator.
5: Excellent, excellent. So now Jeff is an airline pilot as well. Is it something that he could benefit from also?
6: It sure is. You know, I think at that level in aviation, you understand the benefits of simulation.
4: Absolutely, yeah.
6: In primary training and instrument training, it's not utilized as much. And so there's a huge latent utility just left sitting there. And so what we try to do is create a virtual flight instructor that can teach you on your own at home. You can learn at your own pace. You know, we use a lot of these game design elements like objective scoring to help you know where you are and where you need to improve. And the results are fantastic.
4: It's super ozone friendly, too.
5: Super what?
4: Ozone friendly, yeah.
5: very low carbon footprint for this.
6: Very on the wallet as well.
5: Right. Yeah. So speak of the wallet, you know, in terms of what does kind of desktop-based simulation do for someone that's, you know, looking at what's ahead of them financially from a flight learning perspective?
6: Well, flight training gets more expensive all the time. You know, it's the number one concern for people, you know, thinking about getting their pilot's license. And so, me personally, my experience was I got it right at the minimums, you know, and we see an average private pilot license take about 75 hours. You know, you only require 40 hours. So we can bring that down by 40% or so. And I think in the modern age, that's about $6,000 in savings for a private. You can extend that on through instrument and commercial.
5: And is there any particular platform that you've got to have, or are you know, how does one approach the hardware that's necessary for this?
6: Yeah, we're hardware agnostic. You know, I think we need to keep that barrier as low as we can get it. You know, I do all my development work on a 2-year-old sub-$1,000 laptop and a $50 joystick. You know, so that's all you need. I think that's where the highest value is. Of course, you can, for a flight school that needs something a little more durable, you know, the Redbird J. Something like that is a really good, more durable choice.
4: And what I see, that's what you have in your booth, right?
6: Yeah, that's right.
4: What does a Redbird J cost?
6: You know, I would love to tell you. I'm good friends with those guys over there. They let me borrow one for the show, so here's a shout out to those guys. Yeah. But it is
4: it's inexpensive when you borrow it.
6: It is
5: very.
6: Yeah, I appreciate
5: it's free.
6: That. So yeah, it's a good piece of hardware. It's got a computer inside, so you don't need to go buy another computer and hook up the hardware.
4: It looks affordable to me.
6: I think it's around $3,000 or so.
4: I mean, that's a very, compared to the price of going out and going flying, you know, I mean, that's really a little more than 10 hours of flying an airplane.
6: Yeah.
5: Tell us a little bit about the Alaska Airlines initiative that
6: you're underway. Yeah, we just finished a project called Solo Academy, funded by Alaska Airlines, and we had four underprivileged youths, high school level, and we brought them in and put them through a sim integrated curriculum, and the results were amazing. They soloed the aircraft in about 10 hours, but the benefits were far beyond that. You know, for example, we put them through about 30 minutes on the sim before their discovery flight, before their first flight in the airplane. Simple stuff. Here's how the flight controls work, pitch, bank, all that stuff, a little energy management, you know, trim, climbs and descents, things like that. They climbed in the airplane and flew everything but the liftoff and the touchdown. And when those guys climbed out of the plane, they were beaming because it was a discovery flight where they discovered that they could fly.
5: Right, right. So, you know, you're certainly going to get people that are going to look at what you've got here and kind of call it a game. You know, simulators, not necessarily going to work for me.
6: Sure.
5: Doesn't quite replicate the experience of flying. Yeah. So those replacement hours don't necessarily equate. How do you address someone that kind of comes in and looks at it as sort of more of a game than a real flight experience?
6: You know, it's interesting, especially here at Oshkosh, where so much of the population are real-time pilots. Yeah. And when a high-time pilot gets on a simulator, they say, this is nothing like the real thing. And I would agree with them. There's nothing like flying an airplane. There really isn't. That's why we're all here. What's interesting is if you learn how to fly a simulator and then get it in the aircraft, it transfers really, really well. It's when you take that feedback away that it doesn't work so well. So what we found is, when you can do it on the sim, you get in the airplane, a lot of times you find it's much, much easier. Unfortunately, for those high-time pilots that want to give it a shot, it doesn't quite work so well the other way around.
5: Yeah. I use Flight Simulator for my instrument flight training. You know, I found it to be a fantastic supplement to what I was doing in the real aircraft. whether it was holds or whether it was radio work or what.
4: Because it's so procedure oriented.
5: Yes, exactly.
4: That's why. And so that's where these systems are so valuable is when you have to learn procedures and not have to deal with, you know, turbulence and real world weather.
6: Just the ability to repeat it.
4: Yeah,
6: you know,
4: and
6: try it
4: be
6: again.
4: Able to zoom out and repeat, you know.
5: Mm-hmm.
4: Yeah.
5: Right.
4: So that's why it's so valuable in that particular rating, especially.
5: And I'm assuming in your world, simulation is a very important part of what you do.
4: It's invaluable. You can't safely simulate what we do in the simulator. You just can't. Yep. In the real world, you can't go out in a real airplane and do what we do. Right. You just can't because, you know.
6: We're finding, though, that the primary training side works really well. You know, I think this data that we gathered out of the Solo Academy project, it exceeded my expectations.
4: Do you have a goal to partner with other airlines as well? Or is it Alaska because it's hometown, right?
6: Mm-hmm.
4: Seattle hometown airline.
6: Yeah. You know, a lot of the airlines are feeling the pinch, and they're really looking for that youth outreach to create that next generation of aviators. And that's important here in the U.S., but I think it's even more important overseas in places like Asia, the Middle East, these emerging economies where the commercial airline travel is growing exponentially, but yet there's no flight training infrastructure. And so that's a place I think we can make a huge impact and really kickstart that pilot pipeline for those foreign airlines.
4: Yeah. You know, a friend of mine from the UK who's staying with me here at AirVenture, he's a British Airways pilot.
5: Yeah.
4: But, you know, he started out with EasyJet, and they have, a training program. So they take ab initio. They take a student, and they'll train them up, and then they're in the right seat of an Airbus with 205 hours.
5: That's amazing.
4: Yeah. It's a whole different concept from what we do in the U.S. So, but with the simulation, what he's talking about here, you can do that.
6: You can do that.
4: You can do that.
6: One of the big opportunities we have is in aptitude testing. You know, we can take our stuff and run hundreds of people through it. I can tell you who was the lowest times to proficiency and things like that. So I think we can also find those candidates for airlines and really get that training done even faster.
4: That's an interesting concept.
6: It is,
4: I hadn't thought about that.
5: Do you have a virtual reality component to what you're doing as well?
6: We do, yeah. It's you know, to us, virtual reality is just another monitor.
5: Oh.
6: It's incredible. It will be the future. In my opinion, it's not quite there yet.
5: Okay.
6: You know, when I tell you to look down and your RPMs at 1500, you know, in the current headsets, it's a little fuzzy still.
5: Yep.
6: You know, you have to lean in and look at it. But for anyone that's put on a virtual reality headset, you know how powerful and how transportive that technology is. So it's coming.
5: Excellent. Well, it's fantastic. I wish you the best of luck going forward. You know, anxious to see where things go.
4: Yeah, I see your booth is busy.
6: Yeah. So it is, yeah. I'm going to be worn out by Sunday.
5: Okay, good. As we all will be.
4: Yeah. Well, I just before we take a break here, I just want to say I was over at your booth a little earlier, and there was a kid there with his dad, and the dad was just shaking his head the whole time as this kid perfectly flew through your rings, having never sat down or been in control of an airplane before, and the dad, who's a pilot, was just shaking his head.
6: It's
4: like,
6: amazing,
4: oh,
6: isn't it?
4: I can't do that. Yeah. Look at my boy, you know.
6: Yeah, that's the second scenario in the private pilot curriculum, and it really is amazing to watch, especially the kids see a score and hop up with a giant smile on their face, give you a high five, and that's why I'm here.
4: It's great.
5: Excellent.
4: Well, thanks for coming out, and we'll look forward to seeing where this goes.
6: Thanks, guys. I can't wait to see myself.
5: Great. Thanks, Brandon.
6: Take care.
4: J-Mont G with Dave Champson. We're on the fly. We're over at Aviation Gateway Park, and we'll take a break. We'll be right back. You're listening to EAA Radio.
7: Fast Eddie here at EAA Radio. In the studio with me today, we have Joe Caraggio from the Young Eagles program. Good morning.
8: Good morning.
7: And how are you this fine day?
8: Doing great. It's been an awesome AirVenture so far.
7: I see that you're a vice chairman here for the AirVenture Cup race. That's pretty cool stuff. But you're also involved with the Young Eagles program. What are you doing with them?
8: Well, I got my start in aviation as a Young Eagle myself. And ever since I did my first Young Eagle ride, I started hanging out at the local airport in Brookfield, Wisconsin, where the EAA chapters, Chapter 11 and 18, kind of took me in. And I started hanging out there and participating in the EAA chapters and helping out on the ground. They were doing Young Eagle rallies. And also, once I got my pilot's license, I started giving Young Eagle rides myself.
7: How long ago did you start?
8: That's probably about 22 years ago. I started when I was 12.
7: So you have come full circle then.
8: That's correct.
7: There are many stories of pilots who got their start with a Young Eagles flight, and here we are talking to you who's actually done it.
8: Yeah, and the person who gave me my Young Eagles ride as well is Eric White, and he was a Young Eagle himself, so I'm a second-generation Young Eagle, and anybody that I give a Young Eagle ride to is a third-generation Young Eagle.
7: Wow, there's a lot of legacy there. We've met the 1 million mark on the Young Eagle flights. We did that, what, about 5-6 years ago?
8: I think that was all the way back in 2007.
7: Okay, maybe a little longer than that.
8: but anyway, we're up to 2.3 million kids now.
7: 2.3. Oh, that's fantastic. And if we keep getting pilots out of that, it proves the worth of the program.
8: Absolutely.
7: Now, I understand you're up for an award.
8: Yes, sir.
7: The Phillips 66 Leadership Award?
8: Yep.
7: How did you get nominated for that?
8: You know, I'm not even sure how I got nominated for it. I was kind of taken aback when I got the letter announcing the award. Volunteered for the Young Eagle program, both on the ground and flying, for, like I said, 22-ish years. But my main contribution, I think, to the Young Eagles program has been some of the people that I've given Young Eagle rides to that expressed more of an interest in aviation than the average Young Eagle. I've taken some time to mentor them, help them with college applications, scholarship applications, mentor them through starting airline careers through college and things like that.
7: It must make you feel good to see these eager kids getting set up and being a part of that.
8: It does. You know, just this past Saturday, I was out in Mitchell, South Dakota, which is the starting line for the AirVenture Cup. And for the past, I don't know, 8 or 10 years, as a part of the airport open house that we do at the starting line for the AirVenture Cup, we've added a Young Eagle event to our time out there. And this past year on Saturday, or this past Saturday, we had we flew 92 kids. I got to fly three of them, and one of the young men that I was able to give a ride to, he was 13 years old, and he was super interested in aviation. You could tell that he had done some studying, knew all the parts of the airplane. And so when we were able to get off the ground, I let him fly the entire Young Eagle flight and retract and lower the landing gear. And when we got back, he was super excited. You could see the smile on his face. He was talking with his mom about what it's going to take for him to earn the money to get his pilot's license. And it just so happened that the flight instructor that's local out there in Mitchell, South Dakota, was around. So we were able to hook the two of them up together so that they could meet and talk about how he can get started in getting a pilot's license and what he should be doing now between when he's now 13 and a little bit older age to actually start his training.
7: You want to bet that kid solos at 16?
8: I really hope so. I really hope so.
7: Did you solo when you at 16 by any chance?
8: I did. I soloed on my 16th birthday and got my private pilot certificate on my 17th birthday.
7: What did you solo in?
8: I soloed a Cessna 150 down there at Capital Drive Airport where I got my first Young Eagle ride.
7: Were you scared, nervous, or just overwhelmed with things to do on that flight?
8: You know, it was almost like a normal flight. Yeah, there was a lot of excitement leading up to it. I started flying, like I said, when I was 12, so I had a lot of flight time in already by that point. And I was so excited to be able to go out and actually do my first solo. So at first light on my birthday, we were out at the airport getting the airplane ready. My mom had to drive me out there because I hadn't gone to the DMV yet to do my driver's test. And went out and did my first solo on runway 27 at Capital Drive Airport.
7: It must have been a great feeling when you got back on the ground after that third lap around. Did they rip your shirt off, too?
8: Oh, absolutely. Yep, they cut my shirt tail off, and I still have it to this day.
7: That is definitely a great keepsake, for sure. My solo was a pie in the face. It was fun, though. How many Young Eagles have you flown?
8: You know, I'm just shy of 100 Young Eagles right now, which isn't a huge amount for the average Young Eagle pilot, but I do pride myself in trying to go the extra mile with each of the Young Eagles that I fly with and try and see what their level of interest is and figure out the next steps for them.
7: Well, now you let this kid fly your airplane. Obviously, he was super enthused. Have you done that with any of the other Young Eagles?
8: Absolutely, yep. I try and if they're comfortable with it, I try and give them the opportunity to fly the airplane at any opportunity that I can.
7: And, of course, the result is the same, the kids walking on air when they get on the ground.
8: Absolutely. And, you know, for this gentleman, I'm also a flight instructor, so I was also able to sign it off as flight instruction and explain to him that our flight on Saturday does count if he does go ahead and get a pilot's license.
7: He's got, what, 20 minutes of flight time there, maybe a little more?
8: Exactly. Yep.
7: Nice. What kind of plane was he flying?
8: A Lance Air Legacy.
7: Nice. Not a bad ride.
8: No, not at all.
7: Are you going to continue with the Young Eagles program?
8: Absolutely. You know, I just moved to Phoenix, Arizona not long ago, and I'm looking to get hooked up with the local chapters down there and participate in some of their Young Eagles rallies. I work as an airline pilot now as well, so my schedule a lot of times keeps me away on the weekends when we're doing these Young Eagles rallies, so it's only a matter of getting the schedule to work out, and I'm very excited to be more active with the Young Eagles program down there.
7: Well, all you have to worry about with the airline job is just the seniority. As you move through the ranks, you'll be able to do that.
8: Absolutely.
7: And I'm sure the chapter in Phoenix will be glad to have you.
8: Yep.
7: Especially if you bring your own airplane, you know, that always helps.
8: Absolutely.
7: So where do you see yourself 20 years from now with the Young Eagles program?
8: Well, I hope that in 20 years looking back, I'll be able to see some Young Eagles that have taken the plunge and gotten their pilot's license and either for a career or a hobby, and to have been some small part of that.
7: That's a very realistic goal, for sure. That's going to happen because it happened to you, and it's going to happen again to other people. When you go home at night after doing Young Eagles, how do you feel?
8: You know, not only does it make me feel good to have expose somebody to aviation, but it also renews my passion for it too, because you can't help but get excited when you see the smile on some of these kids' face when they get out of the airplane, the excitement and how fast they're talking because they just very much so enjoyed the experience, and it renews my passion for it as well.
7: You know, we're forgetting two of the bigger influences here on the children, and that's mom and dad. What is their reaction when they see their kid absolutely aglow?
8: You know, a lot of times it's big smiles and they're excited as well, but they're also apprehensive. That was one of the really neat things about this young man that I was talking about earlier out in South Dakota. His mom was all excited about it as well and wanted to help him take the next steps to learning to fly. And some of the parents get a little apprehensive maybe because they're not quite comfortable with flying or not sure whether or not it's safe for their children to do. And then there's another group that are very enthusiastic and are looking for information as far as how to help their kids reach their goals in aviation. And those are the ones that are really fun.
7: So, Joe, is there anybody out there that you'd like to thank for being where you are today?
8: You know, the list of people that have helped me out and helped me through my aviation experience, both for a career and as a hobby, is a very long list. It certainly starts with Eric White and the Young Eagle ride that I got, but all of the people, all of us EAAers, I think myself included, are very adamant about helping get people involved and are super generous with their time. And so I'd really like to thank all of the people involved in the Young Eagles program, as well as volunteering for EAA, because it's one of the largest collection of awesome people that I've ever had the privilege to be a part of, and part of what keeps me coming back to AirVenture as well.
7: Now, you have another airplane that you've got. You're flying Young Eagles in a Long Easy, is it?
8: That's correct. Yeah, I started a Long Easy project about 10 years ago when I was 20. Well, I guess it would be 12 years ago when I was 22. And it took me 8.5 years to build. And a lot of these same people helped me out with the build as well and helped me realize my goal of building an airplane. And now I'm flying the Long Easy. It's based down in Phoenix. And I've given Young Eagle rides in that airplane as well. So I think it's pretty neat that the Young Eagles that have gone for a ride in the Long Easy, it was their third generation Young Eagles, and they got their Young Eagle ride in an airplane built by a Young Eagle.
7: That's incredible. We've been talking with Joe Caraggio here. He's up for the Phillips 66 Leadership Award. My name is Fast Eddie. 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
9: Wow.
1: Welcome to EAA Radio. I'm Wireless Mike with Paul Prydecker. And in this segment, we are joined with Matt Underwood and Vince Schultz from NASA's Electrified Powertrain Flight Train Demonstrator Project. Did I get that right?
0: Yep. Yeah, we call it EPFD because, of course, at NASA, we have to have an acronym for everything.
1: Excellent.
2: Yeah, EPFD, that's just another 4LA, or FLA, four-letter acronym.
0: Amen.
1: Right. It's an aviation acronym.
2: For everything.
1: Generator.
0: Yes.
1: Yeah. Yep. AAG.
0: Yep.
1: All right. So what airplanes, airframes are you working on to electrify?
0: Yeah, so we're working with two industry partners under this project. GE is the prime on one, and they're working with Boeing Aurora Flight Sciences to integrate a megawatt-class powertrain system on a Saab 340. And then our other industry partner is MagniX, who's working with Aerotech and Air Tindy to integrate their Magni 650 motors onto a de Havilland Dash 7.
2: So is it an oversimplification to say that the ability to go large scale with this is down to the battery, or are there other things?
0: There's a lot of things. So for reference, right, a megawatt class power system is roughly equivalent to 500 homes. So you could imagine some of the technical challenges, difficulties of taking your neighborhood substation and putting it in the back of an airplane, right? So high voltages, high amperages. And, of course, all of the technology to get us there. The battery right now is one of the key technologies, but there's the electric motors, all of the inverters and power electronics that go into that as well.
2: If I'm just comparing as much as I can, compare electric to piston, are there some efficiencies in electric that are not present with piston?
9: Well, I would say the efficiencies are more along the lines of using the electrics for things like taxiing, mm-hmm. and then use the fuel for takeoff and climb, and then when you get up to cruise, you can maybe switch back to battery. So it's a matter of being efficient about how you use the energy over the whole flight.
1: And with the Dash 7, that's a four-engine aircraft for anybody who's not familiar, and you, I understand you have two traditional turbine engines on there, and then you're using two of the battery or motors, electric motors on there with batteries.
0: Correct. So what we like to say is our MagniX partnership, they're hybridizing at the aircraft level, right? So you're exactly right. They have two electric motors. They have two gas turbines. Our GE partnership, they're hybridizing at the actual powertrain level. So they have in parallel a gas turbine and an electric motor generator in the same nacelle. So the equivalency, right, would be that the Tesla kind of all-electric vehicle, right? That's what MagniX is ultimately shooting for, is that full electrification of the aircraft, whereas GE is more like your traditional hybrid vehicle, right, where you have a gasoline or diesel-powered engine and an electric motor generator in parallel, and you can choose what power source you want to use for a given operation.
2: I assume you've been working on this for a while.
0: A little bit, yeah.
2: Yeah. So what's success going to look like for you when you can say we're there?
0: Yeah, so I'll start and I'll pass it over to Vince for that one. So ultimately success is when both of these industry partners fly their demonstrator vehicles here by the end of the decade. That's the ultimate success. Now, on the technical side of the house, it's where we get all of the learnings from not only the data from the flights, of course, but all of the ground testing, all of the integration challenges, those lessons learned. So success happens along the way. Every year we're making success. And then I'll hand it over to Vince for the other big part of this, which is our regulations and standards work.
2: Uh-huh.
9: Yeah, so on this project, we realized early on that we needed to address how these technologies get certified and accepted by the FAA. You know, too often we've seen where somebody shows up and says, look at my great new thing, and the FAA is like, okay. Yeah. So these two companies, they know what they're doing, and they've begun to coordinate with the FAA early and often. And what we did early on the project is we asked both, it was a requirement actually in the RFP to tell us what the gaps were that they saw in the regulations and standards. What things would they need to close? Now, we did our own analysis, but we deliberately did not share our results because we wanted to see what they thought. And the good news is that the two partners, they both came pretty close to identifying the same gaps that we identified. And so that gave us confidence that you know, we're working in the right spaces. And then we asked them to prioritize them because, you know, if you have 500 gaps, you can't work them all. Mm-hmm. So they did. Each partner prioritized. And so we're at the point now where we're focusing on, okay, what are the biggest barriers? Because you asked earlier about what does success look like. You know, success, certainly the flight test will give us some real data that we can use. But it's also, right, even now, even though we're you know, flight testing is still a little bit away, we're doing ground testing right now. And in the case of Manny X, they're at the what we call the NEAT facility at Glenn. It's the NASA Electric Aircraft mm-hmm. Testbed. No kidding, they're collecting gigabytes of data and just learning so much from that on the performance of their engines, et cetera. So that's really good. And so all that's going to feed into addressing which, you know, what gaps can we close and how fast can we close them so that we'll be ready when, you know, as they progress in their flight testing, we'll the system or, you know, we'll be ready to move these companies along, and the FAA won't, you know, get something that they're completely unfamiliar with.
2: So you speak of the FAA, but, you know, there are other regulators.
9: Good point. No, and, so we're also
2: and are you interfacing with EASA and other?
9: Absolutely. Yeah. I was focusing on the FAA since we were here. But
2: of course.
9: But, yes, we are. We're working. We're very active with the other standards organizations like ASTM, for example, and SAE, and also with EASA as well. You know, everyone's trying to address this worldwide, and so, you know, we want to, you know, the good thing about the standards communities, in fact, the FAA told me this once, like, they don't want individual entities creating perhaps potentially conflicting standards. And so they're really happy to see that the coordination amongst the organizations so that everybody's kind of rowing in the same direction.
2: And, of course, what you're doing addresses the topic of sustainability and carbon footprint and how important that is. And it's just one of many initiatives. So that must be in the forefront of what you're thinking here.
9: Oh, absolutely.
0: Yeah, absolutely. We, in fact, sustainability is a big theme this year at our NASA Pavilion. So if you're here on site, come check us out. Vince and I and all of our colleagues are over there. But we're working towards the aviation goal of, you know, net zero emissions by 2050. And, of course, the electrification aspect is just one of many. In fact, I heard this quote yesterday that I'm going to steal from another NASA person, that we recognize there's no silver bullet solution to that. However, there is a silver buckshot solution, right, which is the combination of electrification, sustainable aviation fuels, more efficient operations, all of that combined. And we're playing a big part in that electrification domain.
2: Well, and it also, I mean, it's obviously has to be a team effort. I mean, you can't do this on your own. I mean, you need the cooperation of the regulator, of industry, academia.
0: Absolutely.
2: I mean, yeah.
1: And this isn't just an academic thing. As sustainability means it's also cheaper. So we can bring down the cost for everybody into the flying and ultimately bring down ticket prices, you know, when it's all we you know, because you're not spending so much money on gas.
0: Absolutely.
9: Yeah, and I would just add, I'm glad you brought up about the ticket prices, because we feel that the all-electric aircraft will offer a tremendous alternative for short-range flights. So a flight today that might be cost prohibitive or even, you know, technically, or I should say, based on the market, not viable to offer, suddenly becomes very economical and very viable to offer, potentially opening up new transportation routes between smaller cities. So that's pretty exciting.
2: And I suppose the other part of this, which is not in your particular world, but it's certainly it's in NASA's world, and that is availability of more aircraft using the same airspace. How do we all live together and accommodate, you know,
0: yep,
2: more airframes, you know, under these conditions? And as a person in training, I've often been interested to know, well, how will training change? How will we change the pilot training if you're doing mainly short routes for now, but also now you go to systems class and you're not hearing suck, squeeze, bang, blow.
0: You know, exactly.
2: You're hearing something
1: battery,
2: else, right?
1: Watts.
0: Yes.
1: Yeah, inverters.
0: Yeah, it's a completely different kind of cultural paradigm shift,
2: yeah,
0: right,
2: yeah,
0: across the board. And So it's funny, Vince and I both, you know, before we worked this, we both came out of the aviation operations world. And so we both understand the, you know, we have an entire team dedicated on the EPFD project looking at our systems analysis, right? So how does this not only play into the performance benefits, right, noise, emissions, things like that, but also how do these kinds of aircraft integrate within the national airspace? What kind of new markets do they open up potentially between shorter city pairs? So all of that work is also going on in addition to kind of the more technical flight demonstration work and the regs and standards work that Vince mentioned earlier.
1: The other question is about redundancy. You know, engines are different. They don't fail like your jet engines do. How can that increase safety with either redundancy, as in maybe the GE, where you could run it off of just the electric or just the gas turbine, or less likely to have failures due to motor lives and things like that?
0: Yeah, the reliability part of an electric motor is definitely advantageous compared to a traditional jet engine or reciprocal engine, right? So, but a lot of the work that we're doing right now, actually in the regs and standards world, right, is understanding what does mean time between failure look like for an electric motor, for these electric motors, right? What does the maintenance cycle look like for these? And so that's a big part of all of the ground data testing that we're, you know, ground testing data that we're analyzing. And the means of compliance is understanding what the implications are, not only on the technical specs and performance, but for things like training, maintenance, operations, all of that.
2: Vince and Matt, we're glad you're here.
1: And again, we are joined by Vince Schultz and Matt Underwood from NASA's EPFD. We'll do the acronym this time. 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
4: Jay Monchi, we are on the fly at the Air Ops Building, which is right on the flight line in front of Boeing Plaza, sitting next to a beautiful American Airlines A321 that just pulled in. And this is the first time we have visited Air Ops in probably a decade on the fly. So we have some exciting stuff to talk about here. We're going to talk to Boyd Martin, who is the EAA Director of Air Operations, and also Tim Fitzgerald, who is the producer of the air show at Oshkosh. Boyd, welcome to EAA Radio.
13: Thank you for having me.
4: And listen, our listeners, a lot of which are active pilots and come to Oshkosh, are so curious about how this air show is put together. And it is a complex, lots of nuts and bolts activity, and it starts months in advance, right?
13: Well, it'll actually start about 2 weeks after this one ends, where we start getting together and doing a planning of what kind of anniversaries and celebrations we want to make the next year. And then make a list of what kind of airplanes we need to invite to support the themes we're doing for that particular year.
4: So you have you share duties with Tim Fitzgerald as well. Tim actually is producing the air show, so is he in charge of finding and rounding up the participants
13: Yeah, when they hired Tim and I, they kind of had us as a pair. So while we do have a delineation of jobs, it's very gray. So I'll do whatever I need to do to get the show moving. Tim does. So we really share responsibilities. But by title, as we plan, Tim will go invite airplanes. We'll start identifying performers. And then once he does that, then I start figuring out how to get them here, when to get them here, work with the ramp on how to park them. So we work hand in hand. And if I need to call people, because it's a lot of people to call, you know, there's a lot of airplanes here. So we split duties to be most efficient.
4: So when all this starts coming together, let's just talk about some of the basic nuts and bolts. First of all, the structure of an air show, any air show, starts at the top with an air boss, correct?
13: Correct. We have five. So being that there's technically 14 shows throughout the week, there's a day show and a night show Wednesday and Saturday. There's also a show down at Twilight Flight Fest Monday, Tuesday, Thursday, Friday. So no one person can do all that. So we have five air bosses that come. It takes any two of them to work the main show because of the complexity of it. And then they can rest and rotate and work the different venues that we have going, as well as three air bosses that work the North Tower on 927 during the air show, because that stays an active runway. So we actually have CTO controllers, retired controllers, that get recertified to work traffic up there during the air show as well.
4: Okay, so all of this, of course, occurs under an FAA waiver, which is applied for at some point early in the year every year, right? And that's pretty specific and goes along with the NOTAM as well, probably.
13: Well, two things. The NOTAM covers the entire event. The FAA and the air traffic controllers are using the NOTAM to get here. For me, I apply for the waiver, which runs from an hour before the show starts to an hour after the show, and we waive the FARs necessary to allow aerobatics, speed, for the night show, for them to turn their lights off to do their. So while we as EAA are running the airspace, then we have the waiver. When the FAA is running the airspace, they're utilizing the NOTAM.
4: Okay, got it. So during the waiver period, there's a lot of requirements. And I know that when the jet teams are here, there's some extra concerns that the FAA has that you have to put in place, which can complicate things, right, just for those shows.
13: Correct. For our normal show, we have a smaller box that has a 500-foot line, which for a Category 3 aircraft, generally your piston or prop airframes, we have a 1,000-foot line. But when the jet teams come in, we open a bigger box that is down on the north end of the field, and it does have a 1,500-foot line, which is what the jets have to fly. So when you get into the weekend, you're going to notice that the crowd line gets moved back to the speaker poles, and that is to allow the increase of separation necessary to operate the bigger box.
4: So let's talk. Go back to the air boss. What are the requirements for an air boss to get certified as an air boss, and what is his responsibilities
13: for the air boss?
4: The air boss, yeah. During the show.
13: There's a training program through ICAS. So if you're looking to be an air boss, you can apply and take a class. Then you go out and train with an active air boss. And once you get recommended, there's a certification process you go through to be able to work by yourself. There's always different levels. Here is what they call a complex multi-venue air show. So this is the top of the tier for air bosses. If you're doing a basic or standard air boss where you may do one show at a small airport, you can get that level of certification because you're not going to work a jet team or a single ship demo. You're just going to work, you know, like Michael Goulian or some of the smaller airplanes that fit into a smaller box. So it depends on the level of air show you're trying to work.
4: Now, what our listeners might not understand is that most people might think, well, there's an air traffic controller in a tower controlling all this operation. But actually, the FAA air traffic controllers give up the airspace when the air show starts, and the air boss is actually completely in charge of the airspace, correct?
13: That is correct. So at 2:15, the tower will actually close, turn the airspace over to the air boss, who then becomes responsible with the TFR as the 5 miles around up to 15,000 feet, which is what he has to conduct the air show and contain the airplanes they're in, because they're when you're doing aerobatics, you're not able to defend yourself against anybody, intruders. So the air boss is there to ensure your safety or the pilot's safety of if anybody intrudes.
4: And, of course, the crowd, you know, the event itself.
13: Crowd lines are set for their safety. You know, we have, as I mentioned, 500-foot line. That's why the crowd line is where it is. The first air show line has to be 500 feet away from the crowd. Larger type aircraft have to be moved further away. That's why the 1,000-foot line's there based off the type aircraft in the air.
4: So when the air boss starts the show at 2:15, he's kind of running the show, but he's kind of controlling his puppets, right? He's got a team of people that are on different frequencies that are organizing a lot of different things, right? Tell us about that.
13: Actually, it's just him on one frequency that organizes everything. Now, we, like I said, we do have the North Tower. So we have one frequency, one air boss. He does have a support system around him that's coordinating things, not on a frequency, but coordinating things with the North Tower or with the performers to be where the boss needs them. But no airplane's moving, taxing, or in the air that the boss is not talking to on his one frequency. And that's the way we ensure safety, to have the one guy talking.
4: That's awesome. Well, thank you, Boyd, for joining us and for cleaning up some misconceptions about how the air show works. Because I know that everyone has questions about it, and it's kind of a mystery. You know, his hidden nuts and bolts, we call it, that make it all look so easy and make it all happen so smoothly. But it's very intricate, right? Very intricate show.
13: Well, we hope it looks that easy. It's we put a lot of work into it to make it look easy to the crowd. So thank you for having me.
4: Yeah, thank you. J-Mont G, we're on the fly at Air Operations right here next to Boeing Plaza on the flight line side. We're going to take a break, and we're going to come back to talk to some performers who are here at the Oshkosh AirVenture Air Show in just a moment. 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
19: Oh, imagine a tranquil place full of noisy airplanes.
20: Your shoes are off and your engines are running.
19: Yeah, okay. Joining us, let's just get off that line, is Paul Miller and Keith Peterson of the Cardinal Flyers Association.
21: Good morning.
19: Good morning. How are you guys?
21: Quite well.
19: Now, Cardinal's not an airplane you see that often anymore.
21: Well, we do.
19: Yeah, okay. Every time you go out to the garage. But anyway, yeah. How many are there flying?
21: Well, we figure about 3,000. Sorry to keep track completely. They get exported, and occasionally we lose one. But 3,800.
19: We try to keep them all flying.
21: Yeah, we keep them tucked away because they're special and fun, you know. So,
19: well, are they a good cargo plane? I mean, they're
21: it's more of a family plane. Part of it is because the flight schools don't really like them because they're different, right? They're not a 172, so they don't have parts for them, and they have to.
19: They don't have that strut to hang on to when you're trying to check the fuel.
21: But they fly better, and they're easier to get in and out of.
19: Yeah.
21: We have a lot of people get into Cardinals when they can't get into a Bonanza or a Baron anymore, right? Because easy big doors, easy to get in, nice view.
22: Low to the ground.
21: Yeah.
19: Okay.
21: And one of the other nice things is when you're in the pattern, you can look down, obviously, because it's a high wing, but also you can look up in front of the wing. So you just lean forward a little bit and look up, and you can watch the airport come around as you come around the pattern. So,
19: oh, well, that's handy. Yeah. Are there retracts, or are they mostly fixed? I know a lot about them.
21: There's both. They made 1,365 RGs and 28, Paul maybe knows, 28 some.
5: Yeah, 2856 about fixed gears. I've had one of each.
19: Oh, and your preference was?
5: I like them both, but for different reasons. You know, I have the RG now. Actually, I own two RGs right now, but that's an anomaly. One's for sale if anyone wants one. Ah. But I had the fixed gear and fixed it all up and thought it was great. And I thought, well, it'd be good to have the little bit extra fuel capacity. I had turbocharged my fixed gear, but it wasn't fuel injected, so I couldn't run Lena Peak. And actually, Keith came out to visit me one day, and we picked up a trader plane, and we saw that in Coeur d'Alene, Idaho, there were two Turbo Cardinal RGs for sale. And we said, well, that's too much of a coincidence. So we flew up there from California, and I bought one.
19: Ah, and the RG's got to be a little faster.
5: Yeah, they're actually both sort of 145 airplanes. It's just the fixed gear is 145 miles an hour, and the RG is 145 knots.
19: Oh,
5: so it's a 50% differential.
19: Huh? Yeah, take that. The association, obviously, you get together, you keep the airplanes flying, you've got all the connections for parts, you know where all the hulks are, parts planes.
5: Well, we're actually fairly fortunate in that the consumables are pretty much the same as for a 172 or a 182. I mean, and Cessna really has been extraordinary over the decades. The most recent example is this carry-through spar business, which really shouldn't have applied to the Cardinal, but a carry-through spar on a 210, which incidentally has the same design wing as the Cardinal, the cantilever wing, broke in Australia under extraordinary abuse conditions. But as a result of that, the FAA kind of broad-brushed it and said, well, everybody with a Cardinal or a 210 in the U.S. had to do all this work to their carry-through spar. And there were a few people that found carry-through spars that need to be replaced. Cessna stepped up and made new carry-through spars, 50 years after they made last airplane.
19: That's wild. That's wild. And so they did a full run, and now you've got some spares.
5: Well, they made about a dozen, I think, the first pass.
21: So we've heard.
5: And people bought those. But they weren't unreasonably priced. I mean, not something you wanted to, you couldn't take it out of your PIN money, but $17,000, whereas, it was like, it might be $50,000, right?
19: Right.
21: So this is a level of support anyway. But to go back to the organization, our tagline is for safety, savings, and fun.
19: Okay.
21: So we can keep everybody safe is always a good first goal. And saving money and having access to parts and accessories and upgrades and things like that. And so we get very active in that space. We're both engineers, so we tend to be a bit technical.
19: Ah.
21: But the fun part does kick in from time to time. We just had a lunch yesterday with 130 of our best friends.
19: Just small, intimate get-together.
21: Yeah.
20: Are there any recurring problems that you have to be aware of on a Cardinal?
21: No, they all run perfectly, and there's no problems at all. So
19: that would be the best airplane ever built.
5: So I was going to say, we like to point out that unlike the 172 RG or the 182 RG, there are no ADs that apply to the retractable gear on the Cardinal, because Cessna was trying to make the next generation of airplane when they made the Cardinal, so they kind of fixed all the problems that they'd learned about on the lesser aircraft, as we like to refer to them.
19: And they didn't install new problems?
5: Well, of course they did.
21: Well, the guys actually told us a story there. When we were in Wichita, we had a fly-in in about 07, and we had about 10 people that had worked on the Cardinals, had built the Cardinals, or were retired, and they came out in their wheelchairs and walkers and things. We had 100 Cardinals at Wichita, which they said was the most amazing thing. They says, we make these things, and it's like sending your kids off to school. They go away, they never write back. We don't know where they've been, what they've been doing.
19: They said
21: that when Cessna came to them in 1967 and said, we want you to build a new airplane, it's a clean sheet. It's the first time they've done a clean sheet design. They're not tied to any history. You don't have to bring anything forward. Do it like we should have done it to begin with. And they did. And so it makes it a little bit different, which is why it's important to have an organization to help our mechanics understand what's just a little bit different about this, the things to look for and the parts that are slightly different. The strut is built upside down. No strut is built upside down. Well, it's better, but it's different, right?
19: Right.
21: So the Cessna guys were very, very proud of their work. And they said, we finally got all those things right that we'd been doing wrong all those years.
19: It is a very pretty airplane, that's for sure.
21: Yeah.
20: And it's quite a hot rod, too. I got a flight in a Cardinal, and when the pilot put the power to it, you got pushed back in that thing. I was impressed.
19: And that was a stock engine?
20: Yeah. The whole of the airplane was as per the factory.
19: Interesting.
21: Well, the whole airplane. There's things you can do to make that a little better. The power flow will give you a little more boost off this takeoff like that. And the thing, surprisingly, was the Hartzell Trailblazer prop. When I put that on, the thing just jumps off the line.
19: Nice.
21: In fact, one of the fun things to do is if you ever fly formation with a Cessna 150, at 150 speeds, when you hit the throttles, you really jump. And the 150 guys, watch you shoot away like a pumpkin seed, you know.
19: Yeah, they're all angry at you.
20: Yeah, but you see, the 150 guys got an advantage. They'll fly a whole lot slower than you.
21: Yeah, a couple of them have pointed that out to me in the formation flight. It's really hard to form on them when they're flying below your stall speed.
5: Although Keith did observe he was flying formation with a 150, you know, they're flying the same speed, and the Cardinal was using less fuel.